0: and then launched herself at Lexi's knees, almost causing her to spill the wine. Lexi put the glass down and bent to pet the dog. "Yes, I'm glad to see you," she said to Sprinkles, then looked back up at Jack. "And you, too."
1: "Same here."
0: Jack grinned at her over his wine glass, and Lexi's heart did a somersault. That boyish grin always got to her.
1: "How was your fancy dinner?"
0: Lexi stood up. "Very enlightening."
1: "Oh, really?"
0: Jack's left brow ticked up a fraction of an inch. "I think we might have discovered who killed Regis and Winston." Lexi told him how Larry had had a fight with Winston at breakfast that morning and supplied him with a special juice.
1: "And I suppose Nans and the ladies have worked out a motive?"
0: Jack said. "Yes, actually. Larry had several. First off, he was opposed to the way Banks Development did business, so getting Regis and then Winston out of the way would give him and Olivia controlling interests."
1: "Don't tell me. You think he'll kill Olivia next to get everything?"
0: Lexi pressed her lips together. She hadn't considered that. Would he?
1: "I was kidding," Jack said. "So what are his other motives?"
0: "Well, the second one would be to get more of the bank's money, of course."
1: "How would he get more of the bank's money?"
0: Jack's brow creased.
1: "I doubt Winston willed his inheritance to Larry."
0: "That brings me to the third and probably most compelling reason." Lexi paused for effect. "Larry and Winston's wife, Evelyn, were having an affair." Jack's eyebrows shot up to his hairline.
1: "An affair? How do you know that?"
0: "We did some surveillance, and we have pictures."
1: "Maybe it was Evelyn."
0: "She has an alibi for that morning. She was away at a convention."
1: That's certainly interesting. I'll have to get those from Nans. You guys might be onto something."
0: Pride swelled in Lexi's chest. "So, you admit I'm getting pretty good at this investigating stuff." Jack draped his arm around her shoulders and nuzzled her ear.
1: "Among other things."
0: Lexi giggled. "We could go upstairs, and you could test me on those other things." Jack removed his arm.
1: "Actually, I was referring to cleaning out my house. I want to get that finished up soon, so we can put it on the market this summer. That's the best time to sell a house."
0: Lexi's shoulders slumped. "I guess I have been neglecting that. I promise to help tomorrow night. I have agility class at 5, but after that, I'm all yours."
1: "Great. It's a date, then."
0: Jack swilled down his wine.
1: "If you see Nans tomorrow, tell her I want those pictures. Oh, and the toxicology test she ordered should be back from the lab tomorrow. That might give us some ideas on how to prove Larry is the killer, if he actually is."
0: "I'm sure she'll be happy about that."
1: "Yeah, and don't let her forget, Mike is expecting an apple pie for that."
0: Lexi laughed. "I just hope she doesn't expect me to bake it. She has more of a talent for those than I do." Jack took the wine glass out of her hand and set it on the counter, then pulled her toward the living room. The glint in his eye kicked her heartbeat up a notch.
1: "I know that you have some talents that are much more interesting than baking apple pies. And now would be a perfect time for you
2: Wednesday,
1: to show them."
2: Wednesday, September 24th, 5th period. Lily's like, "Mr. Giannini's cool." "Yeah, right. He's cool if you're Lily Moskowitz. He's cool if you're good at algebra like Lily Moskowitz. He's not so cool if you're flunking algebra like me. He's not so cool if he makes you stay after school every single solitary day from 2:30 to 3:30 to practice the FOIL method when you could be hanging out with all your friends. He's not so cool if he calls your mother in for a parent-teacher conference to talk about how you're flunking algebra, then asks her out. And he's not so cool if he's sticking his tongue in your mom's mouth. Not that I've actually seen them do this. They haven't even been on their first date yet. And I don't think my mom would let a guy put his tongue in her mouth on the first date. At least I hope not. I saw Josh Richter stick his tongue in Lana Weinberger's mouth last week. I had this totally close-up view of it since they were leaning up against Josh's locker, which is right next to mine. It kind of grossed me out. Though I can't say I'd mind if Josh Richter kissed me like that. The other day, Lily and I were at Bigelow's picking up some alpha hydroxy for Lily's mom, and I noticed Josh waiting at the checkout counter. He saw me, and he actually sort of smiled and said,
3: "Hey."
2: He was buying Dracar Noir, a men's cologne. I got a free sample of it from the sales girl. Now I can smell Josh whenever I want to in the privacy of my own home. Lily says Josh's synapses were probably misfiring that day due to heat stroke or something. She said he probably thought I looked familiar, but couldn't place my face without the cement block walls of Albert Einstein High behind me. Why else, she asked, would the most popular senior in high school say hey to me, Mia Thermopolis, a lowly freshman? But I know it wasn't heat stroke. The truth is, when he's away from Lana and all his jock friends, Josh is a totally different person, the kind of person who doesn't care if a girl is flat-chested or wears size 10 shoes, the kind of person who can see beyond all that into the depths of a girl's soul. I know because when I looked into his eyes that day at Bigelow's, I saw the deeply sensitive person inside him struggling to get out. Lily says I have an overactive imagination and a pathological need to invent drama in my life. She says the fact that I'm so upset about my mom and Mr. G is a classic example.
4: If you're that upset about it, just tell your mom, Lily says. Tell her you don't want her going out with him. I don't understand you, Mia. You're always going around lying about how you feel. Why don't you just assert yourself for a change? Your feelings have worth, you know.
2: Oh, right. Like I'm going to bum my mom out like that. She's so totally happy about this date, it's enough to make me want to throw up. She goes around cooking all the time. I'm not even kidding. She made pasta for the first time last night in, like, months. I had already opened the Susie's Chinese takeout menu, and she says, "Oh, no cold sesame noodles tonight, honey. I made pasta." Pasta. My mom made pasta. She even observed my rights as a vegetarian and didn't put any meatballs in the sauce. I don't understand any of this. Things to do. 1. Buy cat litter. 2. 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
5: Chapter 46. We were all up early. Trinity rummaged through the clothes I had brought and pulled out a really sharp outfit. Skinny jeans, a hot pink cutoff shirt, and fresh white sneakers. I pointed to the box. Still not empty of orange t-shirts and sweatshirts. She laughed and said, "Not today, you orange-wearing horse whisperer. We're wearing cute instead of camp. Fair enough?" At first, Athena picked out a pink t-shirt, but then she exclaimed, "I need to wear orange today. We're the Fiery Falcons, right?" Sage hugged her and pulled out a shirt for her. And no, the box was still not empty. The chatter seemed noisier, the giggles gigglier, and Karen, Athena, and Jocelyn each had on their bracelets. Me too. Thanks to Karen, breakfast today was caramel oatmeal. She'd swirled gobs of caramel syrup into her bowl, tasted it, and announced, "This is the bomb. I am an inventor." So Jocelyn added 3 beige dots to the side of her bowl. "Decoration, decoration, decoration," she explained. I told Trinity, "Carmel, meet up." She shook her head in semi-disgust, but cheerfully transformed oatmeal into a delicious caramely delicacy. I couldn't wait to show this to Penny. She'd love it. I tapped out. When do our parents get here? Trinity checked her watch. In about an hour. Gee, the week went by so fast. It always does. She looked at the four of us and gave my hand a little rub. I'm gonna miss you guys. I could tell she meant it. Athena went from giddy to frowning. I miss my mom, but I think I'm gonna miss camp. Maybe a lot. She squeezed another huge glob of caramel into her oatmeal and stirred and stirred and stirred. Sage looked her in the eye. I know, Athena. It's always hard to say goodbye to friends. I glanced at Karen. Was she sniffling? I bumped her elbow with mine. Sometimes you don't need words. Lulu, I guess trying to lighten our mood, said, Oh, and we meant to tell you. Everybody will receive a souvenir t-shirt and sweatshirt to take home. Well, that broke up our moping. Jocelyn laughed so hard she had to go to the bathroom. Back at the cabin to do some last packing up, Sage explained a bit about the closing ceremony. Parents would sit with us on lawn chairs with little boxes of tissues placed under each chair because, apparently, they always cry. For real? Karen asked. For real. I knew Mom could sniffle with the best of them. She cries when we watch movies of graduations. I'm gonna text you all when I get home, Karen declared, looking teary. Okay? That way we can all stay in touch. Jocelyn chanted her phone number out. She knew it by heart. I gave her my best thumbs up, reminding myself to make sure our parents met. Athena said she was going to ask her mom to make sure Karen's mom had all the info. I'm going to have online friends, she squealed, bouncing on her toes. I was thinking the exact same thing. The idea that I have friends to talk to online almost blew me away. Then Athena ran around the room, giving us each a hug. Even Jocelyn, who wasn't crazy about being touched, hugged her back. Sage's phone pinged. She glanced down. Hey, Athena, I just got a text. Your parents have arrived at the check-in gate. Do you want to go out and greet them? Super duper, Athena cried out. Yes, yes, yes. Then she paused, her face distraught. Bye, guys. I hope I see you next summer. She gave us each one more hug, and she was out the door, Sage racing after her. And once again, I thought about the possibility of coming back next summer. Oh, yeah. I looked at Karen and Jocelyn. Karen still looked teary, her eyes on the door Athena had just bounded out of. Next year? I tapped. They couldn't answer quickly enough. Yes, we have to, for sure. We gotta make a pact or something. Karen and Jocelyn did a fist bump. Falcons! Falcons! Then Jocelyn grabbed my right hand and Karen held my left. They squeezed at the same time. Karen was full on crying. Jocelyn grabbed a tissue to wipe her tears. Then she grabbed another one and wiped my eyes. Yeah, we were a mess. Karen's parents arrived about the same time as Jocelyn's. One more quick round of hugs. Karen strong, Jocelyn's as light as firefly legs on my hand. And they both hurried out to the greeting area. And then I was alone with Trinity. I looked at her, and she glanced back at me with a smile. You're not worried, are you? She asked, checking her own phone for a text. I shook my head no. But yeah, I was a little worried. Were they gonna just leave me here? Funny, not funny. I thought back to the beginning of the week. Hadn't I said the same thing when I got here? I'd been so clueless. I took one last look around our cabin, now almost as empty as when I'd arrived. Then the hard bunks, the dim lanterns, the well-worn wooden floor had seemed cold and uncomfortable. But this morning, with the sunshine streaming through the cabin window and the luggage packed and ready for parents to load up, it felt like I was leaving home. And that was exactly when Trinity's phone dinged. They're here, she told me. I let out a joyous screech and we booked it out the cabin door. And then I saw the car, The blue SUV that Dad keeps saying he's going to trade in soon. It's a good thing I was strapped in. I kicked. I screeched. My arms wiggled in every direction. They're here! The car had barely come to a stop when Mom jumped out. She ran over and engulfed me in a bubblegum-flavored hug. Dad, who just unbuckled Penny from her seat, could barely keep a hold of her as they hurried over right behind Mom. Dee Dee! Penny wiggled out of Dad's arms and ran to me at full speed, launching herself right onto my lap. She babbled about ice cream and Barbie and butterscotch and doodle. Did you like living in the forest, Dee Dee? I hugged her tight. I wanted to tell her there were no lions or tigers, but the forest, as she called it, was both beautiful and exciting. Your fingernails look awesome, Dee Dee, Penny said as she touched each color. I noticed Trinity's grin. Then take a few steps back, not interfering. Did she look a little sad? I guessed she was used to this. But I was going to miss her for sure. Mom kissed my forehead, and Dad enveloped both me and Penny in a giant bear hug. Gee, he smelled good. Mom, who's pretty good at getting the most information out of me, asked the most, and the most typically mom-type questions. Did you have enough to eat? Was the food good? Yes and yes. How was the boat ride? Awesome. Are you traumatized by the runaway horse incident? Her face went instantly from deliriously happy to severe in concern. Nope, it was exciting. Mom gave me a look, which meant she didn't think it was exciting. There had been, in fact, several phone calls between my parents and the camp about me and the horse named Jolie, but she was going to let it go, for now. She continued her questions. Did you make new friends? Yes. Are you glad you came? Would you like to go back next summer? I put Elvira on speaker. Yes, yes, yes, yes, yes. I wished I had more words to explain it all. But we'd have time in the car. I was definitely keeping Elvira in the seat with me. I waved Trinity over. She held out her hand to shake. But instead, Mom gave Trinity the biggest hug ever. Can't thank you enough for taking such good care of our girl. Mom blubbered. Yep, tears already. Did I see Trinity wiping a tear as well? Gah! So she was gonna miss me. And yeah, I'd never, ever forget her. I have seriously enjoyed getting to know Melody this week, Mrs. Brooks, Trinity said. She is truly a gem and a delight. Just then, Cassie's voice reverberated out of the same megaphone she'd used during game day. To all campers and their families, we will begin our closing program in just a few minutes. Please join us around the fire.
3: Kelowna. The clouds clear from the sky. I believe it is a good omen, Kelowna said. He spoke to the High Priestess of Death, who was standing before the busload of fledglings and vampires who still had not left for their depot home.
6: Yeah, okay, we hear ya. We really gotta get our butts back to the depot, Stevie Ray said. But we all wish you good luck. I just know if Nephret has Grandma Redbird, you're the right guy to get her back.
3: She smiled that innocent, joyful smile of hers at him, and his son waved in happy agreement. Then the bus's doors closed, and Darius drove away. Zoe said nothing before they left, nothing at all. She just sat on the bus while everyone else talked and collected their school books and finished loading the bus. But he could feel her eyes watching him. He felt her mistrust through them. He also felt her hope. I am her only chance of getting her grandmother back alive, Kelowna thought, as the school bus disappeared down Utica Street. She could have at least wished me luck.
6: Nix, I ask that you watch over my warrior, Kelowna.
3: Hearing the goddess's name startled Kelowna, and he refocused on Thanatos. The High Priestess was standing before him, arms raised, face lifted to the pre-dawn sky. He has chosen to bind himself to your path through me, your loyal High Priestess. He is my sword, my shield, my protector. And as I have been given dominion of this House of Night, Kelowna has become its protector as well. Thanatos' voice was rich with power, and as it brushed over Kelowna's skin, he trembled. She is invoking Nyx, and the goddess is responding. He held his breath as she continued. Thus, I beseech your aid, benevolent goddess of night. I ask that you strengthen him, should he be weakened by darkness and its trappings. Allow his choice to shine, and like moonlight through the grayness of mist, let his purpose part the shadows of that which might cloud his judgment and distract his intent. Do not let him fall prey to darkness, as long as his choice is for light. Kelowna fisted his hands, so that Thanatos would not see how they had begun to tremble. Nyx did not appear, but her listening presence was tangible. He could feel the sweet goodness that stirred the air in the wake of the goddess. It had always been so. Wherever Nyx turned her immortal attention, there followed magic and light, power and laughter, joy and love. Always love. Kelowna bowed his head. How I have missed her! Kelowna, go with the blessing of Nyx. The swirl of energy that followed Thanatos' invocation washed against them both. Kelowna lifted his head to see that the High Priestess was smiling beatifically at him. Nyx heard you, he said, grateful his voice did not sound as shaken as he felt. She did indeed, Thanatos said, and that is most certainly a good omen. I will not disappoint either you or the goddess, Kelowna said. Then he sprinted and launched himself into the air, thinking, not this time. I will not disappoint her this time. Kelowna flew straight and true. The balcony of the Mayo was wide and high. He dropped easily to its cold stone surface from the plum-colored sky. He folded his raven-colored wings against his naked back. Yes, he'd come to her with his chest bared. She preferred him that way. Goddess, your consort returns, Kelowna called, thankful for who or whatever had shattered the glass of the penthouse's doorway. It saved him having to awkwardly break it open, should she not welcome him as he expected. I see no consort, only a winged failure. Her voice came from the shadows behind him in the far corner of the balcony, well away from the entrance to her penthouse. He turned slowly to face her, allowing her time to take in the side of his naked chest and his powerful wings. Neferet was a lusty creature. She craved men, but even more than the physical pleasure she took from a man's body, Neferet craved lording dominion over men. The white bull could give her power, but a bull was not a man. During the eons of my existence, I have indeed failed at some things. I have made mistakes. The greatest of both was leaving your side, goddess. Kelowna spoke truthfully, though the goddess foremost in his mind was not Neferet. So now you call me goddess, and you crawl back to me. Kelowna took two strides toward her, allowing his wings to stir. Do I appear to be crawling? Neferet tilted her head. She hadn't moved from the shadows, and all he could really see of her were her emerald eyes and the flame-colored shimmer of her hair as the sun began to rise behind her. No, she said, sounding bored. You appear to be flapping. Kelowna unfurled his wings and opened his arms. His amber eyes met her cold, green gaze, and he focused his will on her. Neferet had not long been immortal. She would still be susceptible to his allure. Look again, goddess. Gaze on your consort. I see you. You are not as young as I remembered. You forget to whom you speak. He tried to temper his voice, but she stirred his anger. He had forgotten how very much he had come to loathe her cold sarcasm. Do I? Neferet glided from the corner of the shadows. It is you who comes to me. Did you actually believe I would welcome you? The sun had lifted above the distant horizon, and as she approached him, Kelowna was finally able to fully see her. Neferet had continued to change. She was still beautiful, but anything soft, mortal, human, about her had been lost. It was as if she were an exquisite statue that had been given the breath of life, but had been animated without a conscience, without a soul. She had always been cold, but until now, Neferet had maintained the ability to mimic kindness and love. No longer. Kelowna wondered if he was the only one who could see so clearly that she was becoming a conduit for evil. I did not believe it, but I did hope it, even though I have heard rumors that my place at your side has been usurped. He hoped she would misjudge the shock in his voice for jealousy. Neferet's smile was reptilian,
6: Yes, I found something bigger than a bird, though I do admit your jealousy is amusing. Swallowing down the bile that rose in his throat at the thought of touching her, Kelowna closed the distance between them. He commanded his wings forward, so that the cold softness of his feathers stroked her skin. I am something bigger than a bird. Why should I take you back? Nefret's voice sounded emotionless, but Kelowna could feel her skin tremble in anticipation under his caress. Because you are a goddess, and you deserve an immortal consort. He moved even closer to her, knowing she could feel the frigid power of his moon-blessed immortality. I already have an immortal consort, Neferet said. Not one who can do this. Kelowna enfolded her in his wings. Slowly he knelt before her, his lips inches from her quivering flesh. I will serve you. How? Her voice betrayed no feeling, but her hand lifted to stroke the inside of his wing. Kelowna closed his mind to everything except sensation and moaned. She continued to stroke him. How? Neferet repeated the question and added, especially now that you serve another mistress. He had expected her to know about his oath to Thanatos, and he had an answer ready. The only mistress I can truly serve is a goddess, and if my goddess would forgive me, I would do anything she asks of me. Kelowna had thought his continued play on words would be amusing. Neferet would believe he spoke of her, and actually he could be talking about any of the female deities. But the moment he said the words, the truth of Kelowna's statement rippled through his body, causing him to gasp and lurch away from the creature who stood before him. The games he had been playing with himself for eons ended with that one sentence. I was created to serve one goddess and one goddess only. Neferet embodied the opposite of everything Nyx represented. With his back to Neferet, Kelowna buried his face in his hands. How could I have ever thought she, or any other woman, could supplant Nyx's place in my heart? I have spent centuries as a broken shell of myself, attempting to fill what was missing within me through violence and lust and power. Nothing, nothing has worked. He felt her hands on his shoulders. They were soft and warm and seemed to radiate kindness. Gently, ever so gently, she turned him, coaxing Kelowna to face her. When he lifted his head, his body went very still. Neferet had not followed him. She had not moved. She could not have touched him. Neferet had never touched him with such kindness. But Nyx had. Kelowna's face felt wet. Absently, he brushed away the tears. Neferet was tapping one long, sharp fingernail against her chin, studying him from across the balcony, showing no sign that Nyx had just been present before him. Had he imagined his goddess there? No. I remember her touch, her warmth, her kindness. Nyx had been there. Kelowna willed himself to believe it. Kelowna, I cannot say that I am unmoved by your supplication. You seem to finally be learning how to speak to a real goddess. Perhaps I will forgive your betrayal and allow you to love me again, under one condition. Anything. Kelowna spoke the word to his invisible goddess, hoping that she was still present, still listening. This time, you will have to bring me Zoe Redbird. Though I don't want her killed, at least not yet, I've decided tormenting her would be far more amusing. Neferet walked slowly to Kelowna and let her fingernails scrape across his chest, breaking his skin and drawing thin lines of scarlet. Neferet turned her hand so that his blood dripped down her fingers and into her palm. Cupping the blood in her hand, she leaned forward, licking his chest and closing the wounds. Smiling, Neferet continued past him. I had forgotten how delicious you taste. Follow me, and we shall see if the rest of you is still as pleasing. Feeling utterly numb, Kelowna did not move. In the wake of Nyx's touch, he had forgotten Sylvia Redbird. He wanted nothing except his goddess. I cannot bear Neferet's touch. I cannot, even in pretense, open myself to a perversion of Nyx ever again. It was the croaking of a raven that returned his focus. He glanced behind him. The sun had risen fully, silhouetting the bird perched on the edge of the stone balustrade. It watched him with knowing eyes. Rephaim? Kelowna mentally shook himself. I swore not to disappoint Thanatos or Nyx, and I will not disappoint my son either. Yet I cannot bear the touch of this twisted version of my goddess. Kelowna couldn't move. He was confused.
3: His mind was a battlefield, his thoughts enemies of themselves. "What is wrong with you?" Nefret was standing just inside the shattered glass door to her penthouse. Her eyes were narrowed with suspicion. She lifted her hand. Her palm was still cupped, still holding his blood. "Come, a few of you, feed. I may need you to show Kelowna how very much I have changed. I no longer tolerate disobedience." Kelowna watched the snake-like tendrils of darkness slither from a corner of the main room. They engulfed Neferet's hand, appearing to absorb it as well as his blood. Kelowna knew the tendrils must be causing her pain. They pulsed and writhed as they fed, but Neferet stroked them with her other hand almost lovingly. Kelowna looked away. Neferet disgusted him. He heard the moan then. At first he believed the sound came from Neferet, but when he glanced back at her, she was still smiling and stroking the threads of darkness. The moan sounded again. Kelowna looked around the room. Neferet had no electric lights on. The floor-to-ceiling windows were thick stained glass, and though the penthouse was on the top of the tall building, they let in little light. Neferet had lit a few thick white pillar candles. Their flickering flames served as the only real illumination in the suite. Kelowna peered within, but saw nothing except shadows and darkness. Another tendril quivered from an especially dark corner of the main room, causing a break in the inky shadows. Something within the blackness stirred. There was a slight glint of silver momentarily catching and reflecting the candlelight. Kelowna blinked, not certain he could trust his vision. The immortal focused on the darkness, and it took form. It seemed to be shaped like a cocoon hanging from the ceiling. Kelowna shook his head, not understanding. Silver within the darkness flashed again, and Kelowna saw something else reflecting light within the cocoon-like shape. Eyes. A human's open eyes. Everything came together for Kelowna when he met her eyes. The winged immortal stepped into the room. Sylvia Redbird shifted, and in a whispery, tremulous voice, mumbled, "No more, no more," as the tendrils reshaped, curling around her, cutting into her skin. Her blood dripped to join the pool that had already formed below her cage. Oddly, the tendrils of hungry darkness did not feed from the ready feast below them. As Kelowna watched, Sylvia shifted her body again, this time pressing outward with her arms. When her forearms, which were ringed with turquoise stones and silver bracelets, came into contact with a tendril, the living strand quivered and pulled back quickly, giving off black smoke and shriveling so that it released, and another tendril slithered to take its place. "Ah, I see you've discovered my newest pet." Kelowna made himself look away from Sylvia Redbird. The tendrils of darkness were done feeding, but they were still wrapped around Neferet's hand and arm, grotesquely mimicking Sylvia's protective bracelets. "You will, of course, recognize Zoe Redbird's grandmother. Pity she was ready for me when I came for her. She had time to gather her ancestors' earth power in a protective spell." Neferet sighed, clearly irritated. "It has something to do with the turquoise and the silver. It's proving an impediment to reaching her, though my lovely children of darkness are doing some damage." "If nothing else, the old woman will bleed to death," Kelowna said. "I'm sure she will, eventually. Pity that her blood is good for nothing. It's absolutely undrinkable. No matter, I'll wait her out." "You intend to kill her?" "I intended to sacrifice her, but as you can see, that has turned out to be more difficult than I anticipated. No matter, I am a goddess. I adapt easily to change. Perhaps I'll keep her, make her my pet. That would truly torture her granddaughter." Neferet shrugged. "No matter. Kill her or use her. It will all end the same. She is, after all, nothing but a mortal shell." "I thought that Aurochs creature was your pet." Kelowna forced himself to sound only vaguely interested. "Why would you abandon such a powerful creature for an old woman?" "I did not abandon Aurochs. The bull creature is flawed and has not been as useful as I had hoped he would be. A little like you, my lost love." She caressed a pulsing tendril. "But you already know that, don't you? You are swordmaster for the House of Night in Dragon Langford's place. Surely you know how your predecessor was killed." "Of course, Aurochs killed him." Kelowna began to move slowly toward Sylvia's cage. "And I have only taken Dragon's place so that I can gain the confidence of Thanatos and the High Council." "Why would you want to do that?"
7: For us, of course. They have shunned you unanimously. You can no longer cause dissension among them, so I thought to cause it for you. Thanatos is beginning to trust me. The High Council trusts her. I have already begun whispering dissent to death.
3: Interesting, Neferet said. And so considerate of you, especially as the last time we parted, we did so as sworn enemies.
7: I was wrong to so hastily leave you. I only realized how wrong when I learned that you had taken another as your consort. I do not enjoy being made to feel jealousy.
3: Colonna paced as he spoke to her. He hoped to appear frustrated at her questioning. In truth, he made quite certain that his pacing kept bringing him closer and closer to Sylvia Redbird's cage.
7: And I do not enjoy being betrayed. Yet, here we are. I am not betraying you.
3: Colonna said the words honestly. He was not betraying Neferet. He owed her absolutely no allegiance.
7: Oh, I believe you are doing much more than betraying me. I believe you have also betrayed your own nature.
3: Her words halted his pacing.
7: You make no sense. How is your son, Rephaim? Rephaim? What has he to do with us?
3: Colonna felt his first sliver of worry at the mention of his son's name.
7: I saw you. I watched you grieve over his loss. You care for him.
3: Neferet spat the words as if they had a foul taste. She took a step toward him. He backed one step away.
7: Rephaim has long been by my side. He has done my bidding for centuries. I missed his presence as I would any dedicated servant.
3: I believe you lie. He made himself chuckle.
7: And by believing so, you prove that immortality does not equate to infallibility.
3: Tell me, you have not allowed feelings and sentiment to make you weak. Tell me that you have not chosen, like a pathetic lapdog, to chase after a goddess who already rejected you.
7: My feelings do not make me weak. You are the one torturing an old woman to torment a child.
3: You dare to speak to me of Zoe Redbird, you, who knows how much pain she has caused me. Neferet was breathing hard. The tendrils of darkness that slithered around her writhed in agitated response.
7: Pain Zoe caused you?
3: Colonna shook his head in disbelief.
7: You leave chaos and pain in your wake. Zoe does not antagonize you. You attack her. I know. You have used me to hurt her.
3: I knew you lied. I have always known you've loved her, your sweet, special little Aya reborn.
7: I do not love her.
3: Colonna almost blurted the truth.
7: I have always and will always love Nyx.
3: A moan from behind him changed his words.
7: But I do not hate her either. Can you not consider that you might find contentment in fragmenting the High Council and ruling those vampires who choose a more ancient path from your island castle on Capri? Your red vampires in particular would worship you and be eager to breathe life into the ancient vampire ways. I will aid you with that path, be your consort, do your bidding.
3: Colonna spoke in a calm, reasonable voice. He also moved another step backward, farther from Neferet, closer to Sylvia Redbird.
7: You want me to leave Tulsa? Why not? What is here? Ice in winter, heat in summer, and narrow-minded religious humans. I believe we both have outgrown Tulsa.
3: You make an excellent point. The tendrils of darkness, still swollen from Kelowna's blood, quieted, as Neferet seemed to consider his proposition.
7: You would, of course, have to swear a blood oath to serve me.
3: Of course.
7: Colonna lied. Excellent. Perhaps I did misjudge you. I do have the perfect creatures to aid me in casting such a spell.
3: She stroked the snake-like tendrils fondly.
7: Shall they mix my blood with yours and bind us together forever?
3: Colonna tensed his muscles, readying himself to spring the few feet that now separated him from Sylvia Redbird. He would command the strands of darkness from her and then fly her to freedom, as Neferet was slicing open her skin and conjuring a dark spell that would never be cast.
7: Colonna smiled. Whatever you wish, goddess.
3: Neferet's full red lips were beginning to turn up when the raven croaked its dismay. Neferet's eyes narrowed, and her attention shifted to the bird, still perched on the balustrade, a clear target in the morning sunlight. She pointed one slender finger at the bird and commanded,
7: "With immortal blood you've been fed. Now make the Rephaim bird dead."
3: The tendrils that had been wrapped around her body released and shot like black arrows at the raven. Colonna did not hesitate. He hurled himself between the raven and death, absorbing the blow meant for his son.
7: The force of the impact

0: fingers splayed. She combed the air and gathered the sticky tendrils that multiplied around her.
1: You think to battle me using darkness? Do you not remember you attempted to do so not long ago, and I commanded them away? You are as foolish as you are mad, Neferet,
0: Kelowna said. Neferet's answer was in the sing-song words of a spell.
2: Children, you know my need. Make this immortal bleed. Then you may feed and feed and feed.
0: She hurled the tendrils of darkness at him. Kelowna brought his hands forward and spoke directly to the snake-like minions, the same words he'd used mere weeks before, when Neferet had first dared to challenge him when he was whole, undamaged, and free from the suffocating confines of the earth.
1: Halt! I've long allied with darkness. Obey my command. This is not your battle. Be gone!
0: Shock hit him at the same time the tendrils sliced into his body.
1: The tendrils did not obey him.
0: Instead, they cut his flesh, ripping and tearing and drinking like toxic leeches. The immortal pulled one of the pulsing creatures from his chest and hurled it to the balcony floor. There it shattered, only to reform into dozens more of the razor-teethed horrors. Neferet's laughter was manic.
2: It seems only one of us is allied with darkness, and that would not be you, my lost love.
0: Kelowna whirled, ripping the creatures of darkness from his body, and as he fought, his mind became very clear. He realized Neferet was correct. The tendrils did not obey his commands anymore, because he had truly chosen another path. Kelowna no longer trafficked.
3: Chapter 6. The next morning, I woke with my fingers curled around Mother's necklace. The clock in King Gerald's palace was just striking 6. Perfect! I wanted to rise early and spend the day saying goodbye to the places I loved best. I put my gown over the necklace and crept down to the pantry, where I found a tray of freshly baked scones. They were hot, so I tossed 2 in the air and caught them in my skirt, pulling it out to make a basket. Then, looking down at my breakfast, I ran to the front of the house and right into Father. He was in the entranceway, waiting for Nathan to bring the carriage around.
4: "I don't have time for you now, Eleanor. Run off and bang into somebody else. And tell Mandy I'll be back with the bailiff. We'll need lunch."
3: As instructed, I ran off. Aside from its dangerous aspects, the curse often made a fool of me and was partly the reason I seemed so clumsy. Now I had to bang into someone. Bertha was carrying wet laundry. When I bumped into her, she dropped her basket. My gowns and stockings and undergarments tumbled onto the tiles. I helped her pick them up, but she was going to have to wash everything over again.
5: "Little mistress, it's hard enough getting your things ready so quickly without having to do it twice," she scolded.
3: After I apologized, and after I delivered Father's message to Mandy, and after she made me sit down and eat breakfast on a plate, I started for the royal menagerie just outside the walls of the king's palace. My favorite exhibits were the talking birds and the exotic animals. Except for the hydra in her swamp and the baby dragon, the exotics, the unicorn, the herd of centaurs, and the griffin family, lived on an island meadow surrounded by an extension of the castle moat. The dragon was kept in an iron cage. He was beautiful in his tiny ferocity, his ruby eyes gleaming evilly. I bought a morsel of yellow cheese from the stand next to the cage and toasted it in the fire, which was a tricky business, getting close enough for cooking, but not so close that the dragon got the treat. I wondered what King Gerald planned to do with him when he grew up. I wondered also whether I would be home to learn his fate. Beyond the dragon, a centaur stood near the moat, gazing at me. Did centaurs like cheese? I walked toward him quietly, hoping he wouldn't gallop off. "Here," a voice said. I turned. It was Prince Charmant, offering me an apple. "Thank you." Holding out my hand, I edged closer to the moat. The centaur's nostrils flared, and he trotted toward me. I tossed the apple. 2 other centaurs galloped over, but mine caught the treat and started eating, crunching loudly. I always expect them to thank me or say, "How dare you stare," I said.
4: "They're not smart enough to talk. See how blank their eyes are?" he pointed, teaching me.
3: I knew all that, but perhaps it was a princely duty to explain matters to one's subjects. "If they had words," I said, "they wouldn't be able to think of anything to say." A surprised silence followed. Then Char laughed.

0: That's funny. You're funny. As the Lady Eleanor was. He looked stricken.
1: I'm sorry. I didn't mean to remind you.
0: I think of her often, I said. Most of the time. We walked along the edge of the moat. Would you like an apple, too? He held out another one. I wanted to make him laugh again. I pawed the ground with my right foot and tossed my head as though I had a mane. Opening my eyes as wide as they'd go, I stared stupidly at Char and took the apple. He did laugh. Then he made an announcement.
1: I like you. I'm quite taken with you.
0: He took a third apple for himself out of the pocket of his cape. I liked him, too. He wasn't haughty or disdainful or stuffy as the High Chancellor Thomas was. All the Kyrians bowed when we passed, and the visiting elves and gnomes did, too. I didn't know how to respond, but Char raised his arm each time, bent at the elbow in the customary royal salute. It was habit, natural to him as teaching. I decided on a deep nod. Curtsies often tipped me over. We came to the parrot cages, my other favorite place. The bird spoke all the languages of the earth, human foreign tongues, and the exotic tongues of Gnomic, Elfian, Ogurese, and Abdegi, the language of the giants. I loved to imitate them, even though I didn't know what they were saying. Simon, their keeper, was my friend. When he saw Char, he bowed low. Then he returned to feeding an orange bird.
1: This one's new, he said. Speaks Gnomic and doesn't shut up. Futur iftug brzee, urg yum a butch. Iftug brzee, the parrot said.
0: Futur iftug brzee, urth yum butch, iftug brzee, I repeated.
1: You speak Gnomic, Char said.
0: I like to make the sounds. I only know what a few words mean.
1: She does it just right, doesn't she, Your Highness?
2: Futur iftug brzee.
0: Char gave up.
1: It sounded better when you did it.
2: Actor de is abuz ukodvak,
0: the parrot squawked. Do you know what he said? I asked Simon, who was able to translate occasionally. Simon shook his head.
1: Do you know, sir? No, it sounds like gargling.
0: Other visitors claimed Simon's attention.
1: Excuse me, he said.
0: Char watched while I said farewell to each bird.
2: Ikwo poach. Brzee uff gee.
0: That was Gnomic for until we dig again.
2: Antun sing.
0: Ogurese for much eating.
2: Aee oo. Big ow.
0: Abdegi for I miss you already.
2: Poor old pes wadu.
0: Elfian for walk in the shade. I memorized the sight of the birds and Simon. Goodbye, I called. He waved. Lest they be frightened out of their feathers, a garden separated the birds from the ogres. We passed beds of flowers while I tried to teach Char a few of the words he'd just heard. His memory was good, but his accent was unalterably Kyrian.
1: If they heard me, the elves would never let me stand under a tree again.
0: The gnomes would hit you over the head with a shovel.
1: Would the ogres decide I was unworthy of consumption?
0: We neared their hut. Even though they were locked in, soldiers were posted within our range. An ogre glared at us through a window. Ogres weren't dangerous only because of their size and their cruelty. They knew your secrets just by looking at you, and they used their knowledge. When they wanted to be, they were irresistibly persuasive. By the end of an ogre's first sentence in Kyrian, you forgot his pointy teeth, the dried blood under his fingernails, and the coarse black hair that grew on his face in clumps. He became handsome in your eyes, and you thought him your best friend. By the end of the second sentence, you were so won over that he could do whatever he wanted with you. Drop you in a pot to cook, or if he was in a hurry, eat you raw. Pwich awe zikoek, a soft, lisping voice said. Did you hear that? I asked.
1: Doesn't sound like an ogre. Where did it come from?
0: Pwich awe zuak. The voice repeated, this time with a hint of tears in its tones. A toddler gnome poked his head out of an aqueduct, only a few feet from the hut. I saw him at the same moment the ogre did. He could reach the child through the unglazed window. I started for the boy, but Char was quicker. He snatched him up just before the ogre's arm shot out. Char backed away, holding the youngster, who squirmed to get out of his grasp. "Give him to me," I said, thinking I might be able to quiet him. Char handed him over.
2: "See, Fra Main," the ogre hissed, glaring at Char. "Min sin zi, min thus forns."
0: Then he turned to me, and his expression changed. He started laughing.
2: "Moo, nga, sus, jin, imong, mein, wad zi, unu. Zi aortha, kaj eith sif zi."
0: Tears of mirth streaked down his cheeks, leaving trails on his filthy face. Then he said in Kyrian, not bothering to make his voice persuasive,
2: "Come to me and bring the child."
0: I stood my ground. Now I had to break the curse. My life and another's depended on it. My knees began to tremble from the need to walk. I held back, and my muscles cramped, shooting pain through my calves. I squeezed the little gnome in my effort to resist, and he yelped and twisted in my arms. The ogre continued to laugh. Then he spoke again.
2: "Obey me this instant. Come now."
0: Against my will, I took a step. I stopped, and the trembling started again. Another step and another. I saw nothing except that leering face looming closer and closer. Chapter 7. "Where are you going?" Char cried. He could see where I was going. "I must," I said. "Stop, I command you to stop." I stopped and stood shaking, while soldiers crowded around the hut, their swords pointed at the ogre, who glared at me, then turned his back and retreated into the dim interior.
1: "Why did you listen to him?" Char asked.
0: I was still having trouble with the child. He was pulling his little beard and wriggling to escape.
2: "Pwich azuk fraich," he cried.
0: I used his distress to avoid answering the question. "He's frightened." But Char wasn't distracted. "Why did you listen to him, Ella?" I had to answer, somehow. "His eyes," I lied. "Something about them. I had to do what he wanted." "Have they found a new way to bewitch us?" Char sounded alarm. "I must tell my father." The gnome child wailed, thrashing at the air. I wondered if the parrot's words might soothe him. I spoke them, hoping they weren't an insult.
2: "Fwith chor, if tug brise earth yam boich, if tug brise."
0: The child's face cleared, and he smiled, showing pearly baby teeth.
2: "Fwith tor if tug brise, earth yam boich, if tug brise,"
0: he repeated. There was a dimple in the folds of wrinkles and baby fat. I put him down, and he took my hand in Char's. "His parents must be worried," I said. I didn't know how to ask him where they were, and he was probably too young to answer. They weren't by the ferocious beasts, or by the grazing animals. At last we spied an ancient female gnome sitting on the ground near the pond. Her head was between her knees, an image of defeat. Other gnomes searched the reeds and hedges, or questioned passers-by.
2: "Frigrum!"
0: the little gnome cried, pulling at Char and me. The old gnome looked up, her face wet with tears.
2: "Zulf!"
0: She grabbed him in a tight hug and covered his face and beard with kisses. Then she peered at us and recognized Char.
2: "Highness, thank you for the return of my grandson."
0: Char coughed, an embarrassed sound. "We're glad to bring him back, madam," he said.
1: "He was almost in Holger's lunch."
0: "Char, Prince Charmant saved him," I said. "And saved me, too."
2: "You have the gratitude of the gnomes," the gnome bowed her head. "I am Zetaf."
0: Hardly taller than I, she was much wider. Not stout, but wide. Which is the direction gnomes grow after they reach adulthood. She was the most dignified personage I had ever seen, and the oldest, except for Mandy, probably. Her wrinkles had wrinkles, small folds and deeper folds of leathery skin. Her eyes were deep set, and their copper color was clouded. I curtsied and wobbled. "I'm Ella," I said. More gnomes came, and we were surrounded.
2: "How did you persuade him to come with you?" Zetaf said. "He would not go with most humans."
0: "Ella spoke to him," Char said, sounding proud of me.
2: "What did you say?" I hesitated. It was one thing to imitate parrots for Simon, or to speak to a baby. It was another to sound like a fool in front of this stately lady. Futchor if to brzei earth yamabok if to brzei, I said finally.
1: No wonder he came with you, Zitaf said.
2: Freck! Zulf cried joyously. He squirmed in her arms. A younger gnome woman took the child. Where did you learn to speak gnomic? She asked. I'm Zulf's mother. I explained about the parrots. What did I say to Zulf?
1: It's an expression. We say it as a greeting, Zitaf said. In Kyrian, it's digging is good for the wealth and good for the health.
2: She held her hand out to me. Zulf is not the only one you will save. I see it. What else could she see? Mandy had said a few gnomes could tell the future. Can you see what's ahead for me?
1: Gnomes do not see detail. What you will wear tomorrow, what you will say, are mysteries. I see outlines only.
2: What are they?
1: Danger, a quest, three figures. They are close to you, but they are not your friends. She let my hand go. Beware of them.
2: On our way out of the menagerie, Char said,
3: Tonight I shall triple the guard around the ogres, and soon I shall catch a centaur and give it to you.
2: Dame Olga was punctual. She and her daughters watched while my trunk and a barrel of tonic were loaded on top of the coach. Father was there to see me off, and Mandy stood at a distance.
1: How few things you have, Hattie told me.
2: Dame Olga agreed.
1: Ella is not outfitted in accordance with her station, Sir Peter. My girls have 8 trunks between them.
2: Hattie has 5.5 trunks, Mother, and I have only... Olive stopped speaking to count on her fingers.
1: Less. I have less, and it's not fair.
2: Father cut in smoothly. It's most kind of you to take Ella with you, Dame Olga. I only hope she won't be a bother.
1: Oh, she won't bother me, Sir P. I'm not going.
2: Father winced at the abbreviation. Dame Olga continued.
1: With a coachman and 2 footmen, they will be safe from everything except ogres, and from ogres I could offer little protection. Besides, they'll have more fun without their old mother.
2: After a pause, Father said,
1: Not old. Never old, madame.
2: He turned to me.
1: I wish you a comfortable journey, child.
2: He kissed my cheek.
1: I'll miss you.
2: Liar. A footman opened the coach door. Hattie and Olive were handed in. I ran to Mandy. I couldn't leave without a last hug.
1: Make them all disappear, please, I whispered.
2: Oh, Ella, sweetie, you'll be fine. She clasped me hard.
3: Eleanor, your friends are waiting, Father called.
2: I climbed into the coach, stowing a small carpet bag in a corner, and we started to move. For comfort, I touched my chest where Mother's necklace was concealed. If she were alive, I wouldn't be rolling away from home in the company of these creatures.
1: I would never embrace a cook, Hattie shuddered.
2: No, I agreed. What cook would let you? Hattie returned to an earlier subject.
1: With so few belongings, the other girls will hardly know whether you are a servant or one of us.
2: Why does your gown pucker in front? Olive asked.
1: Is that a necklace? Why wear it under your clothes? Hattie asked.
2: Is it ugly? Olive said. Is that why you hide it?
1: It's not ugly. Show it to us. Polly and I so want to see it.
2: An order. I brought it out. It didn't matter here. There were no thieves to steal it.
1: Ooh, Olive said. It's even nicer than Mama's best chain.
2: No one would think you were a servant with that. It's very fine, although it's much too long for you. Hattie fingered the silver ropes.
1: Olive, see how milky the pearls are?
2: Olive's fingers joined Hattie's. Let go! I shifted out of their reach.
1: We won't hurt it. May I try it on? Mother lets me try on her necklaces, and I never hurt them.
2: No, you can't.
1: Oh, let me. There's a dear.
2: An order. Do I have to? I asked. It slipped out. I could have swallowed my tongue. Hattie's eyes glittered.
1: Yes, you have to. Give it over.
2: Just for a minute, I said, unclasping it. I didn't delay. They mustn't see me struggle against the curse. Fasten it around my neck. I did so. Olive. The order had been for her sister. Thank you, my dear. Hattie settled back in her seat. I was born to wear jewels like this.
0: Let me try it, Ella, Olive said.
2: When you're older, Hattie answered. But I had to obey. I tried desperately to ignore Olive's order, but all my complaints started. Churning stomach, pounding temples, shortness of breath. Let her have her turn, I said, through clenched teeth.
0: See, Olive said. Ella says I can.
2: I know it's best for you, Olive. You and Ella are both too young. I lunged at her and unfastened the necklace before she had time to stop me.
0: Don't give it to her, Ella, Hattie said. Return it to me.
2: I did.
0: Give it to me, Ella, Olive said, her voice rising. Don't be so mean, Hattie.
2: I snatched the necklace back from Hattie and passed it to Olive. Hattie stared at me. I could see her start to work out what had happened. Mother wore that necklace to her wedding, I said, hoping to deflect her thoughts. And her mother.
0: Are you always so obedient, Ella?
2: Return the necklace to me.
0: I won't let her, Olive said.
2: Yes, you will, or I'll see that you get no dinner tonight. I took the necklace away from Olive. Hattie fastened it around her neck and patted it complacently.
0: Ella, you should give it to me. It would be a token of our friendship.
2: We're not friends.
0: Yes, we are. I'm devoted to you. Olive likes you too, don't you, Ollie?
2: Olive nodded solemnly.
0: I believe you will give it to me if I say you must.
2: Do so, Ella, for friendship's sake.
0: You must.
2: No, I wouldn't. She couldn't have it. You can have it, the words burst from me.
0: Thank you. Oh, what a generous friend we have, Olive.
2: She changed the subject. The servants were careless when they cleaned the coach. That dust ball is a disgrace. We shouldn't have to ride in such filth. Pick it up, Ella. An order I liked. I grabbed the dust and ground it into her face. It becomes you, I said. But the satisfaction...
4: Chapter 5. Finding Andre. Lionel Washington didn't really want everyone else's help, and he told them that. Talia is Andre's old fiancé. I didn't know they were back together, but if they are, maybe she'll tell me something.
5: You don't want us to go with you? Judd asked. I could drive you.
4: I'm going to ride my bike. You guys don't need to get in trouble with these people.
6: Why don't you go during the day? Vicky said.
5: Yeah, Judd said. It's dark. How do we know when to come looking for you?
4: I'll be fine.
6: Don't even say that, Vicky said. You heard what almost happened to Ryan.
5: If we don't hear from you by 11, Judd said, we'll come after you.
4: I have no idea where I'll be. Andre's not going to be at my house.
5: What are we supposed to do if we don't hear from you?
4: I'll be fine, all right?
5: No, Judd said. We agreed to look out for each other. We're going to have to follow you, that's all.
4: I don't like this, Lionel said.
5: You won't even see us, Judd said. We'll worry about you, but you won't have to worry about us. Now get going.
6: Lionel jogged out to his bike and rode directly home. Judd had been right. Lionel was not aware of Judd following him. He was still certain he would be safe, but it did make him feel better to know that the others cared about him. Lights were on, but no cars were in the driveway. Who was there? Lionel stepped to the door and raised his hand to knock, suddenly realizing how silly that was.
5: This is my own house, he thought.
6: He walked in and went straight upstairs to his room. He heard quick footsteps from a back room downstairs. They came across the hardwood floors in the living room, into the dining room, and up the stairs.
7: Leroy!
6: Talia called out.
7: I didn't see you guys pull in.
6: Lionel stepped into the hall and could tell he had startled her.
7: Hey, Talia, he said simply. I need you to take me to Andre. Yeah, right, she said. Like I know where he is.
5: I know you know where he is, Lionel said.
7: And if you don't take me to him, he's going to be upset. I heard he was dead, she said. Cut the baloney, Lionel said. We both know you chased off a friend of mine today. He heard you talking to Andre on the phone, and it was obvious he was worried about me. If I hear from him, she said, I'll tell him you're fine. Is there a car in the garage? She hesitated. No, there's not. Why? Lionel sensed she was lying. I know there is, he said. Come on and take me. That's Leroy's two-seat roadster. He'll kill me if I take it. You're not taking it, Lionel said. You're borrowing it. You'll probably be back before Leroy is. Talia appeared to be thinking it over. I wouldn't mind seeing Andre myself, she said. Leroy and them haven't been getting back before 1 or 2 in the morning the last couple of nights anyway. Let's go, Lionel said. I'd better call him first. Who, Leroy? No, Andre. We both know he's hiding out. He's not going anywhere. You think of everything, you little brat. And there's no way you're only 13. Lionel ignored her, taking both comments as compliments. The Roadster was a cool car, Lionel thought, and had it not been for the disappearances of his family and the danger in which he now found himself, he might have been impressed enough to really check it out. He had been interested in unusual cars since he was a small child, but now this was just a way to get to Andre, something to ride in. Talia seemed unable to concentrate even on where she was going. All she could say over and over was, "Ooh, Leroy's gonna kill me if he finds out about this." Lionel tried to talk to her, mostly to simply change the subject. "So, Talia," he said, "where were you when the disappearances happened?" "What?" she said, as if demanding to know what in the world he was talking about. "Where was I?" "Yeah, simple question. Everybody remembers where they were. I was sleeping in my basement with Andre. Where were you?" "I was at a party Andre should have been at." "So he was with you?" "He didn't tell you where he was?" "No, I told you. He's usually at all the parties, but he owed these guys some money, so I figured he was laying low." "I thought he was hanging with us because we're family." "Oh, yeah," Talia said. "That's Andre, big family man." "He could be, at times." "I know. Whenever he really needed something, he played you guys like banjos. When he needed cash or a place to crash, he'd run back to the family and get religion. Am I right, huh? Am I right?" Lionel shook his head and looked out the window. Talia was driving toward Chicago. It didn't seem to slip past her that Lionel had ignored her question. "Tell me," she said. "Isn't that what Andre pulled on your family every time?" Lionel nodded, but she must not have seen him. "Isn't it?" she pressed. "Yeah," Lionel muttered. "So, what did you think when people disappeared?" "Nobody disappeared from that party, honey. Made me start believing it was only Jesus' people who flew away." "You believe that?" "No, I'm just saying, that's what I believe, Talia." She whirled to face him. "No lie." "No lie," Lionel assured her, nodding toward the road where another car was signaling to move into Talia's lane. Lionel hated when she took her eyes from the road. She was an erratic enough driver when she was paying attention. "So," she said, "how'd you miss out then, coming from a family like yours? Andre says they're all gone but him and you." "Right," Lionel said. And for the next several minutes and most of the ride to Chicago, he told her his story. Lionel almost wished he hadn't started on the subject. Within minutes, Talia was wiping her eyes with her fingers while still trying to maneuver Leroy's roadster through Chicago traffic. Lionel was eager to reconnect with Andre, but he didn't want Talia crying and driving at the same time. He was relieved when she finally pulled to the side of a street about 6 blocks south of where the police found the body they thought was Andre's. Talia shifted into park and buried her face in her hands.
8: "My mama's gone too," she wailed. "I knew the truth. I always knew the truth. I was raised the same way you were. Well, maybe not the same, but Mama warned me and warned me about this."
7: "It's not too late, Talia," Lionel said. "I'm a believer now, and so are three of my friends and lots of other people."
8: "No, no, it's too late. When Jesus took the Christians away, the Holy Ghost left, and nobody can be saved anymore."
7: "That's not in the Bible," Lionel said. "You need to talk to our pastor."
8: "Your pastor was left behind," Talia said.
7: Lionel told Bruce's story. "And he told us the Bible talks about a great harvest of souls during the last 7 years of the world. Something like 1.5 billion people will get saved, and there'll be like 144,000 Jewish evangelists."
8: "Even if what you're saying is true, Lionel," Talia said, "I know I'm too far gone. If there really is a second chance, I don't deserve one. I know that."
7: "Nobody deserves a first chance. If we had to deserve it, nobody would make it." To Lionel, it appeared that Talia suddenly realized she was pouring her heart out to a 13-year-old boy. She quickly wiped her eyes again, turned the rearview mirror so she could check her face, and quit crying.
8: "Andre is close by," she said, "but I'm going to have to let him know you're here and find out if he wants to see you."
7: "Never mind," Lionel said, reaching for his door handle. "He does."
8: "You can't just barge in there with me," she said.
7: "Yes, I can, and you know it. You know he wants to see me." Talia hesitated. She snorted.
8: "True enough," she said. "He probably wants to see you more than he wants to see me."
7: Lionel got out of the car, prepared to follow Talia. As he fell into step behind her, he said,
8: "You two not getting along. I'd still marry him, messed up as he is."
7: "He doesn't want to?"
8: "Obviously. But I'm scared to death to be facing the future alone."
7: "But Andre is really messed up," Lionel said.
8: "Not as much as me," she said.
7: Lionel wondered what kind of a couple those two would make. Talia led Lionel around the back of a 3-story brick apartment building in a bad neighborhood. Lionel wondered if Judd and the others were still keeping track of him. In a way, he hoped they were, but he also wondered what 3 white kids would do to protect him in this neighborhood. As they approached the rear entrance, Lionel noticed the lights went off in the apartment at that end on the top floor. As they climbed the square staircase, Lionel was quickly enveloped in odors and noise. People were apparently cooking, arguing, and fighting. As they reached the 3rd floor, where the lights at the end of the building had gone out, Talia put a finger to her lips and knocked 4 times at the door. Silence. She knocked 4 times again.
8: "Open up, Andre," she called out. "It's just me."
7: "Somebody's with you," Andre hissed from just inside the door. "Who is that?"
8: "It's your nephew. Now open up."
7: Before the words were out of her mouth, Andre had begun the process of unlocking, unbolting, unchaining, and opening the door. He peered out from the dark apartment, then grabbed Talia and Lionel and yanked them inside. He shut, locked, bolted, and chained the door in the dark.
8: "Now," he said finally, "let's get a look at you."
7: Lionel couldn't help but chuckle. His uncle had always been a little crazy, but
8: "It'll be a long time before my eyes get used to the darkness and I can see you," Lionel said. "Get a light on in here."
7: Lionel heard Andre feeling along the wall for a switch. When a single bare bulb came on above them, Lionel was stunned to see his wasted uncle. Andre was barefoot,
9: and wore a pair of old, shiny suit pants and a sleeveless t-shirt with food stains down the front. He appeared to not have bathed for days. His hair was matted, his facial hair patchy. His breath smelled of alcohol, and his dark eyes were bloodshot. It was all Lionel could do to keep from gasping and telling his uncle how bad he looked. Lionel assumed Andre knew that and didn't care.
10: "Oh, Andre!"
9: was all Talia seemed to be able to say, and when he approached her, she stiffened. Whatever relationship was there or had been there or was trying to be rekindled, Lionel knew Andre's present condition wasn't helping.
10: "Ain't there no shower in this place?"
9: she finally managed. Andre shrugged.
10: "Yeah, I guess." "Get your stinking self in there and get cleaned up," she said. "Shave and brush your teeth, too, and don't be coming back out here until you do."
9: Andre squinted at her and looked as if he were about to burst into tears, but his shoulders sagged and he skulked away like a little boy who'd been ordered about by his mother.
10: "Oh, man," he whined.
9: "Hey," Lionel said,
10: "I haven't got all night. I got people who worry about me when I get in late." "That's more than I can say," Talia said,
9: collapsing into a plastic chair at the formica-topped dinette table. A heavy glass ashtray full of butts and a nearly empty bottle of cheap wine graced the table. Talia noticed them as if an ugly insect had just landed before her.
10: "Oh, for the love of all things," she said, never finishing the thought.
9: She had just used her foot to slide out another chair for Lionel when she stood and grabbed the wine bottle in one hand and the ashtray in the other. She tossed the bottle into a wastebasket nearly full of beer cans, where it settled at a crazy angle. She held the ashtray at eye level, looked resolutely at Lionel, and let it drop. It smashed the wine bottle, and Lionel heard the last of the wine drip to the bottom of the basket. The contents of the ashtray, however, scattered on the floor. Talia swore. Steam poured from under the door of the nearby bathroom. Over the sound of the cascading water, Andre hollered,
10: "What's going on out there?" "I'm just clearing the table," Talia answered. "What you been doing for food? Just drinking?" "That's all the food I need," Andre said. "Don't be messing with my hooch."
9: Lionel was disgusted. He was relieved to know that Andre was still alive, if you could call this living. There was always a chance for Andre if he didn't kill himself or get himself killed first. Was this the life Andre thought was better than what the rest of the family enjoyed? There had never been cigarettes or booze in Lionel's house. When guests asked his mother if she minded if they smoked, she always said kindly,
10: "Of course not. I have an air-conditioned facility for you just beyond that door."
9: It was the door to the driveway. And when Mrs. Washington's colleagues at Global Weekly Magazine forgot themselves and showed up at dinner parties with gifts of expensive liquor or wine, or if they sent the same as Christmas gifts, she thanked them politely. She did not serve the stuff, of course, but the next day sold it to the manager of the beverage department at the corner store and gave the entire amount to the church.
10: "The devil used that money long enough,"
9: she would tell her husband sweetly, winking at Lionel.
10: "It's time the Lord got it back."
9: How Lionel missed his mama at times like this. What had he been thinking when he considered being a rebel with Andre better than being part of the family of God? The only things Andre had to change into were brightly colored and way too big workout shorts and a t-shirt that had been left in the apartment. Lionel could only wonder whose place this was and whose clothes those were. Andre padded out, keeping the shorts up with one hand.
10: "You look better," Talia said, smiling. "But not much."
9: Andre did not smile.
10: "Man," he said, "it's good to see you both."
9: Lionel was frustrated. This was no family reunion. This was the only family he had left.
10: "Andre," Lionel said, "I want to know what happened after you left that crazy message on my answering machine."
9: But the phone rang, Andre jumped, then stared at Talia.
10: "How'd you get here?" he asked.
8: "I borrowed Leroy's roadster."
10: "What? He doesn't loan that out."
8: "He doesn't exactly know."
10: "Oh, man."
9: Andre answered the phone and immediately glared at Talia.
10: "Leroy,"
9: he mouthed silently. And
11: he's not. Chapter 7. Sly Suspect. After dinner, Mr. Drew called the police department to inquire if they had learned anything about the burglar who had tried to steal the prayer rug. After a somewhat lengthy conversation, he put the phone down and relayed a disappointing message to Nancy. "No leads at all on that man who tried to steal the rug," he said. "Chief McGinnis thinks the fellow has probably left town."
12: "That's too bad," said Nancy. "I keep wondering if he'll make another attempt to get into this house. Dad, I notice you had special burglar-proof locks put on both the front and back doors."
13: "Yes," her father replied. "I'll give you and Hannah keys. But anybody as clever as that fellow can probably figure out a way to unlock them."
11: The Drews agreed that there was no use worrying about it. They would not live in fear. Nancy's father asked, "Have you found any more clues in the border of the rug?"
12: "No, but I think I'll work on it a little right now."
11: She went upstairs to her room, brought the rug to the living room, and laid it on the floor. Nancy moved a lamp close, showing up the design clearly. For some time, there was silence in the room as the young detective and her father, sitting on the floor, endeavored to find another clue.
13: "This is frustrating," Mr. Drew remarked half an hour later. He grinned. "I'll admit I'm getting a bit stiff sitting in this position. I think I'll walk around outdoors a little. Want to come along, Nancy?"
12: "You bet," she said eagerly.
11: From earliest childhood, Nancy had been thrilled whenever her father had said, "Let's take a walk." She'd learned a good deal about trees, shrubs, flowers, and birds from him. As they walked along the darkened street, Nancy said,
12: "I hear an owl."
13: "That's right," her father agreed. He chuckled. "Hear what the wise old one is saying?"
11: Nancy listened, then she giggled.
12: "It sounds as if he were saying, 'You will, you will.'"
13: "Exactly," Mr. Drew said. "I'll bet when we get back to the house, you'll discover another part of Farouk's message."
11: Nancy squeezed her father's arm.
12: "Are you tired of walking?" she asked with a grin. "I can hardly wait to search the rug for more clues."
11: Father and daughter laughed and circled several adjoining side streets. Finally, they returned to the house. Nancy sped into the living room and dropped to the floor. She again scrutinized the border of the rug. To Nancy's delight, her father's prediction came true. She found two more words. "Her, too."
12: "Oh, Dad, you were right," she called out.
11: The lawyer walked in and looked. "Now the instructions are, Carson, find mannequin. I love her. Carry her, too. But where?" Nancy continued her search until she became sleepy, but found nothing. She folded up the rug and took it to her bedroom. Early the next morning, she telephoned George, then Bess. George was already up, but Bess sounded very sleepy. "Want to help me with some sleuthing?" Nancy asked. Both girls said yes, but Bess begged for a full hour to get ready.
12: "No hurry," said Nancy. "We're just going downtown in the vicinity of the tailor shop and find out from people who live or work there what they may know about the mannequin."
11: Nancy once more took out the rug and began to study it. She had barely begun when the front doorbell rang and Hannah admitted George. "I decided to walk over and save Nancy the trip to my house," she said. "Nancy's upstairs," said the housekeeper. "Go right up." George joined Nancy in the search for further words or symbols. A few minutes later, she said, "I think I found something. It looks like NST.
13: Nancy stared at the section to which George was pointing. She smiled. You're absolutely right. I wonder if it's part of a word. And also, is it French or English or something else? The two girls continued the search. It was several minutes before George found two more letters, L-E. Nancy sat back on her heels, trying to figure out if there was any connection between the two groups. She could think of nothing. Finally, she took paper and pencils from her desk for herself and George. Let's try to decipher this thing, she said. Nancy sat at her desk, and George at the dressing table. Using the letters N-S-T and L-E, they tried to make a word. Every few minutes they would heave sighs of disappointment. But suddenly Nancy gave a shout. I have it, she said. What is it? George asked. Constantinople. George stared at the young detective in admiration. That used to be the name of Istanbul. Exactly. Nancy began dancing around the room in exuberance. The mannequin is to be taken to Istanbul. The news was too good to keep. As George hurried downstairs to tell Hannah Gruen, Nancy telephoned her father. That's great, he said, then chuckled. Nancy, it begins to look as if you might have to go to Istanbul. And you too, she said. We'll see about that, he replied. Farouk is certainly guarding his secret well. It was clever of him to use letters from the old name of Istanbul as a disguise. By this time, an hour had passed. Nancy and George got into the convertible and went to pick Bess up. Hi, sleepyhead, George greeted her cousin. You missed all the excitement. Tell me about it, Bess begged. Upon hearing of the message to bring the mannequin to Istanbul, her eyes popped wide open. Are you going? She asked Nancy. How can I? I don't have the mannequin, and I have no idea where she is. By the way, the father of the boy we saved runs a travel agency and has arranged a trip to Turkey. George grinned. When do we start? There was no more conversation until the girls reached Satcher Street. Then Nancy suggested that they separate to make inquiries about the mannequin. She would take the center section, while the girls inquired at the two ends. Nancy spoke to the shopkeepers on either side of Mr. Anthony's shop. Both said they had moved there after Farouk had left and knew nothing about his business. The young detective went across the street to interview shopkeepers there, but had no better luck until she went into a bakery. The owner said he could not help her, but he was sure that Mrs. Beamer, who occupied an apartment above his shop, would be able to give her some information. She's lived in this neighborhood for many years. Nancy rang the bell of Mrs. Beamer's apartment, and a pleasant-looking woman came to the door. The girl smiled and said she was trying to find the mannequin that used to be in Farouk Tahmasp's window. Have you any idea where she was taken? Mrs. Beamer shook her head. Please come in, she said and led the way to her living room. She motioned Nancy to a chair near a front window. In the conversation that followed, Nancy learned that the mannequin had never been left in the window overnight, and at times it did not even appear in the daytime. Her costume was often changed. I thought this might be some kind of Muslim custom, Mrs. Beamer said. Have you any idea, Nancy asked, where Farouk Tahmasp went? No. The whole thing happened so suddenly everyone around here was puzzled. We assumed that the rug dealer had taken the mannequin with him. No one knew why he had left. Although he seemed to have no particular friends, he was a nice person. I understand he didn't owe anyone a cent when he left. The woman sighed. I sometimes think he got homesick and went back to his native land. Since Mrs. Beamer could not provide any further information about Farouk, Nancy changed the subject. Do you know who the humorous old man is who spends a lot of time in the tailor shop? The one who laughs a lot? Mrs. Beamer grinned. Oh, I know who you mean. He's half cracked. But sometimes he hits the truth in what he says. What's his name? Nancy asked. His last name is Hyde, and his nickname is Haw Haw. He likes to be called that. Mrs. Beamer warned Nancy to be careful of telling Haw Haw anything she did not want passed along. He's a great gossip. Nancy stood up. Mrs. Beamer, I appreciate all this information. She happened to glance out the window and gasped. A young man lounging in a doorway across the street was the Druze burglar. Nancy hurriedly said goodbye to Mrs. Beamer and ran down to the street. Knowing that it would be unwise to confront him alone, the young sleuth went into the bakery and asked the owner to telephone the police. In the meantime, I'll trail the suspect if he leaves. The baker was very glad to cooperate. Nancy watched from inside. The man in the doorway suddenly started up the street at a brisk pace. Nancy turned to the baker. Please ask the police to follow me up the street. Nancy dashed to the sidewalk and hurried after the young man. She wondered if he was wearing a gold filigree bracelet studded with turquoise. He began walking so fast that it was almost a run. Nancy was still nearly a block behind. Between milling pedestrians and heavy street traffic, she had a difficult time keeping him in sight. Fortunately, he did not turn any corners. Oh, I hope the police will hurry, she said to herself. At that moment, the suspect stopped abruptly. A young woman coming up a side street also stopped. Nancy noticed that she was very pretty and had long black hair. The man whipped a letter from a pocket and handed it to her. She opened it quickly and read the message, which apparently was short but disturbing. She burst into tears. It really must be bad news, Nancy thought. She continued to move closer, but at a slower pace in order to see more of the drama. The young man put an arm about the girl and drew her to him. She pushed him away and shook her head violently. He tried again. This time she used her fist against his chest to shove him away. Nancy was so intent on the scene that she had not noticed a car coming up alongside her. Now she turned to look at it. The police. And Bess and George were in the rear seat. What's up? George called out. At that instant, the Druze burglar spotted Nancy and the police. He said something to the girl with him. They turned in opposite directions and fled along the side street. Bess and George followed that girl, Nancy said. The police and I will go after.
14: Chapter 18. And the winner is... Hi, Diary. Ms. Merriweather announced the winner of the Brookdale Academy 7th Grade Science Fair today. That's right. I said winner because only one person is going to regionals. Missy. Her presentation was amazing. I don't think anyone knew how amazingly smart she was until today. Even though Jasper and I didn't win, I learned a lot from the project. I think I might have learned more about my friends than I learned about science. Anyway, I'm really happy for Missy. I bet she'll win regionals and go on to state. I hope so, because after all she did for me and my mom, I now consider her one of my very best friends. What? You can never have too many best friends. Z.
15: Monday, October 14th. When I arrived at school this morning, I was surprised to see a note on my locker door from Chloe and Zoe. Nikki, guess who's going to the Halloween dance? Meet us in the janitor's closet ASAP, Chloe and Zoe. The janitor's closet is our secret hangout. We meet there to discuss very important, private, and highly confidential personal stuff. As soon as I stepped inside, I could tell Chloe and Zoe were super excited. Guess who's going to the Halloween dance? Zoe giggled happily. I don't know. Who? I asked. I was pretty darn sure it wasn't one of us. We were the three biggest dorks in the entire school. Surprise! We are! Chloe screamed, jumping up and down and giving me jazz hands. And we've already arranged for three guys to be our dates. Sort of, Zoe squealed. Sort of? What do you mean by sort of? I asked. I was already starting to get a really bad feeling about this guy thing. That's when Chloe and Zoe explained their crazy plan for how we were going to snag really cool dates for the Halloween dance. All in just five easy steps. Step one. We sign up to be volunteers for the Halloween dance cleanup crew. Step two. We arrive at the dance a half hour early, pretending like we're there to inspect for cleanliness. But instead, we secretly change into our fabulous costumes. Step three. We quickly spread the rumor that the three cutest guys on stage with the band are our dates, even though they're really not. Step four. Since the band is going to be busy performing the entire night, the three of us will dance, eat, and hang out with one another. Step five. We'll have fun while everyone, including the CCPs, raves about our super cute, super talented, super pop star dates. This plan was almost as bizarre as the one where they were going to run away and live in the secret underground tunnels of the New York City Public Library. I told him there was a slight chance their phony My Date's a Band Member scheme might work. But it would mostly depend on what the guys in the band actually look like. Cute and moody music lovers, everyone would envy us. Punked out scary weirdos, everyone would laugh at us. The dangerous part is that this whole thing could easily backfire and ruin our reputations. And the three of us already have a pretty pathetic ranking in the WCD CCP Popularity Index. Here's a list of the most unpopular people in our entire school. Number 1, Violet Baker. Number 2, Theodore L. Squagmire III. Number 3, Zoe Franklin. Number 4, The Janitor. Number 5, Chloe Garcia. Number 6, Head Lunch Lady. Number 7, Larry the Lizard, the school mascot. Number 8, Nikki Maxwell. And number 9, Black Slime Mold Growing in the Locker Room Shower. Since there would be a substantial risk I could end up more unpopular than Black Slime Mold, we definitely needed to come up with a way better idea. I suggested that we each make an inexpensive yet creative costume by taking a big green garbage bag and stuffing it full of newspaper and going as, drumroll please, bags of trash! How cute would that be? Especially if we were members of the cleanup crew. We'd also need a pair of those yellow latex rubber gloves. Just thinking about all the germy things that could be lying around after a big party like that actually made me shudder. Ooh. And since we didn't have dates, we could spend the entire night doing Broadway-style dance numbers using a broom, mop, and vacuum cleaner as our dance partners. I personally thought my plan was pure genius. But Chloe and Zoe were like, no offense, Nikki, but your idea is actually kind of lame. Of course, that little comment really ticked me off. Okay, girlfriends, you want to know what I think is lame? Lame is attending the Halloween dance as the cleanup crew and then lying to everyone that the band members are our dates. Chloe and Zoe got really quiet and just stood there staring at me with these big, sad puppy dog eyes. And of course, I felt kind of sorry for them because I personally knew what it was like to very desperately want to attend the dance. So, being the sensitive and caring friend that I am, I decided to put aside my personal feelings and sign up for the Halloween dance cleanup crew. I considered it a small sacrifice that would ultimately nurture true and lasting friendships. The sign-up sheets for the Halloween dance

0: Lindsay Hollister.
1: Please, please, please let Violet Baker or Theodore L. Squagmire III be selected as chairperson. Otherwise, this cleanup crew thing was going to turn into my worst nightmare.
2: Chapter 30. Zoe. Closing the circle was anticlimactic. We did it quietly, slowly, and then, surrounded by my friends, I went back to the House of Night, without my little brother. No one said much of anything. Aphrodite snuggled close to Darius, and I heard her crying softly. Darius held her gently, smoothing her hair and murmuring to her. Stark asked Shawnee to drive again. Then he pulled me onto his lap and held me like I was a little girl, while I snot cried all over his shirt. He didn't seem to mind at all. "I'm going to take a bath," I said when we kicked off our snow boots and trudged through the front door of the school. My friends each took turns hugging me. They didn't say anything. They didn't have to. When Stark and I were alone, he smoothed my dark hair back from my face and kissed my damp cheek.
3: "A bath's a good idea. I'll go by the dining hall and grab us some snacks. Do you feel like anything in particular?"
2: "I'm not hungry."
3: "How about some of that lavender tea you like?"
2: I nodded absently. "That sounds nice. Thanks." It seemed like a long walk to my suite of rooms. I wanted to avoid everyone, and thought I had. But when I rubbed the tears out of my eyes and really looked around, I saw that every student, fledgling or human, and every vampire I passed stopped and silently, respectfully, placed their hands over their hearts and bowed their heads to me. I was a snotty mess by the time I got to my room. I meant to lounge in a hot bath for hours, maybe even days, but once I was submerged, it seemed pointless. I got out, piled my hair on top of my head, and put on my comfiest pair of old ratty sweatpants and one of Stark's oversized t-shirts. He was waiting in front of our fireplace, and when I came to him, he pulled me into his arms again and kissed me on top of my head.
3: "Would you please come with me?"
2: "Stark, I'm not hungry, I swear."
3: "We're not going to the dining hall. There's something you need to see."
2: "Can't it wait?" I felt exhausted. The last thing I wanted to do was to go anywhere that didn't involve my bed.
3: "Nope, it can't wait. Come on, please, for me."
2: I sighed. I knew Stark could feel everything I did, which meant I knew I was making him miserable. So I gave in. I owed it to him. "Okay, but is it going to take long?"
3: "That depends on you."
2: He held my hand, and we walked slowly back through the school that I'd made my own. When we got to the back door, the one that opened to the sidewalk that led to the student dorms, I stopped. I looked down at my pink bunny slippers. "I don't have my snow boots on. You should have told me we were going outside."
3: "That's okay. I wanted an excuse to carry you."
2: He promptly picked me up, cradling me in his arms as he walked to the girls' dorm. I couldn't help but smile when we went inside. The sights, the smells, everything brought memories rushing back. Kids were clustered around different TVs, either watching movies or playing video games. They paused when we came in. Each of them stood, put their hands over their hearts, and bowed to me. I put my hand over my heart too, tilted my head down, and in a voice thick with emotion said, "May you blessed be."
4: "Blessed be, High Priestess," they echoed.
2: Stark took my hand and led me upstairs, directly to a door on the second floor, painted a familiar, pretty light purple. He knocked twice. Stevie Ray opened the door. She was in her flannel cowboy PJs that had lassos and horses all over them. A giggle escaped from somewhere within me.
4: "I can't believe you still have those."
5: "Are you kidding, Z? These PJs are total classics. I'd as soon throw them away.

0: way as my Roper jeans.
1: Don't we all wish? Aphrodite quipped from somewhere behind her. Stevie Ray stepped to the side, and I realized that not only was our old dorm room decorated almost exactly as it had been when Stevie Ray and I were fledglings together, but my friends and Grandma Redbird were all in their PJs and all crowded on the twin beds and the floor. Nala was curled up, donut style, on the end of my bed, staring with slitted green eyes at Maleficent, who was grooming herself on Stevie Ray's bed. The opening frame of Finding Nemo was already on the screen, and my friends were passing around popcorn and more of Grandma's endless lavender chocolate chip cookies. The little sink had been filled with ice and lots of brown pop. Surprise! They yelled. I burst into blubbering tears.
2: Ozzy, don't. You'll make us all start again.
1: Stevie Ray put her arm around me and steered me into the room.
2: Come open your present. It'll make you feel better. Promise.
1: Present? I sniffled.
0: Yes, and we promise it's not Christmas-themed, Eric said.
1: He and Shawnee were sharing a beanbag chair. He sent me a wink, and I remembered the snowman necklace he'd given me last year, and my tears started to dry. Aphrodite and Darius scooted over to make room for me on the end of what used to be my very tiny-looking twin bed, and Stark handed me a box wrapped in silver foil tied with a gold bow. It was a very little box. I shook it. Is this from you? I asked Stark.
0: It's from all of us, he said,
1: as my friends nodded like bobblehead dolls.
2: We all went in on it, Z, Stevie Ray said,
1: plopping down behind me on the bed so she could peer over my shoulder.
2: Hurry and open it. We've been keeping it secret for ages.
1: Okay, here goes. I tore off the wrapping paper and made a small, happy sound as I saw the Moody's Fine Jewelry sticker, which seemed a little creepily deja vu-ish after Eric's comment. I readied myself to pretend to gush over whatever was inside and opened the little velvet box. My mouth flopped open, unattractively, I'm sure, as the gas lights in the room caught the diamonds and made them sparkle with white fire. The pendant was platinum, shaped in a perfect crescent moon made of diamonds. I gaped at my friends, who were all grinning at me.
2: Look at the back, Stevie Ray said.
1: I turned it over to see an engraving on the back. Happy 18th B-Day, Z. We heart you.
2: We had it made special for you, Stevie Ray said.
1: It's why you only got one thing, because it was fucking expensive, Aphrodite said. She was holding a full glass of champagne and leaning against Darius. Except for her unusual mark, she looked 100% like herself again.
0: Do you like it? Stark asked.
1: I had to clear my throat and swallow several times before I could answer him. No, I love it. It's the most beautiful, most perfect birthday present I've ever gotten.
2: Yay!
1: Everyone cheered, and then they were all crowding me while Stark fastened my incredible, fabulous, beautiful necklace as we oohed and awed about it. In the middle of that, Aphrodite's ringtone blared Aretha Franklin's Respect. She frowned at the phone, handed her glass of champagne to Darius, and then answered it.
3: Yes, this is Aphrodite LaFont.
1: She paused, listening, and I watched her face drain of color.
3: How did it happen?
1: She paused again.
3: I see. No, that's fine. I'll take care of it. Thank you for letting me know.
1: She tapped the end button and dropped her phone back into her designer bag. While her hand was in her bag, I watched her search around, and then she brought up a familiar medicine bottle filled to the brim with Xanax. She held out her hand for her glass of champagne, which Darius returned to her after a hesitation and a resigned sigh. Then Aphrodite did the last thing I expected her to do. She walked over to our sink and poured out her glass of champagne over the ice.

0: Stark hadn't wanted me to go by myself, but I'd insisted. It had stopped snowing not long after midnight the night before, and the snowplows had worked overtime to get the streets cleared. But it was after dark, and the roads were still crappy enough that the only cars driving by the park were police cruisers and ambulances. I made my way slowly to Neferet's grotto. The rowan tree had taken root. It stood straight and strong in the center of what was our circle, fully leafed out and looking as magical as it truly was. As I passed it, I touched it gently and spoke a simple prayer to Nyx. "Please stay close to other Kevin, goddess. I know you love him. Please let him know it so completely that he stays strong, even when darkness tries to put out his light." The tree swayed, and in the murmuring of its impossibly green leaves, I heard the echo of Nyx's voice fill the world around me. "Trust me, daughter, to care for my son." I bowed my head and felt a wash of relief that lessened my sadness a little. "Thank you, Nyx." Then I went to the wall. I knew what was compelling me. It was her journal, Neferet's curse, and the lingering pity I felt for Emily Wheeler. I rested the palm of my hand on the wall, closed my eyes, and spoke to her. "They were wrong. That man who abused you, and the others who stood by and let it happen. The vampires you went to were wrong too. They should have gotten you help, should have known something was seriously wrong with you. And we were wrong. First to let you have so much power, and now to be so quick to cast blame on you, so quick that we opened our world to monsters." I paused and added, "But goodness came of it. I found my brother. Damien found his Jack. Aphrodite found herself. And I learned something important about you. I learned that I feel more pity for you than hate. And that's a pretty big thing. So Neferet, for the first time, I can say I honestly hope you find peace. And I wish you to blessed be." I took my hand from the wall and turned my back to it as I pulled out my cell phone and punched the old number I'd found earlier that day. He picked up on the second ring. "Hi, Kevin. This is your sister, Zoe." Zoe Redbird didn't see the thin tendril of darkness that snaked from the almost invisible crack in the wall where her hand had just rested. It reached for her, trembling with need. As it came within a hair's width of her body, its sightless face rippled and its maw-like mouth opened. Pointed teeth glistened with spittle. At that instant, Zoe shifted her stance, allowing the light of the newly risen moon to shine behind her. When the silver beam touched the tendril, it quivered, smoked, and slowly, very slowly, it slithered back between the rocks and—
1: Saturday, December 7th. It's hard to believe that the holidays are right around the corner. Mom and I spent most of the morning decorating our fake Christmas tree. Dad and Brianna were busy outside working on what they called a super-duper secret project. Dad said their big surprise was going to, 1, spread holiday cheer, 2, be a source of great pride for our family, and 3, drastically increase our household income. But I was hoping he'd surprise us with something more practical, like a new job. One that does not involve him. 1, working at my school. 2, driving a crazy-looking van with a roach on it. 3, exterminating bugs. 4, damaging my already very shabby reputation. Finally, Dad and Brianna called us outside to see their surprise. I had a really bad feeling about their little project, even before I actually saw what they had done. Mostly because Dad

0: and Brianna have the combined IQ of a toothbrush. And I was right. I took one look at their monstrosity and totally freaked. Maxwell's bug extermination. Dad, surprise! Brianna, it's Santa Roach, the red-nosed Christmas tree. I was like, what is that? Riding around in Dad's van with that roach can be a pretty traumatic experience. But undoing the psychological damage from Santa Roach, the red-nosed Christmas tree, is going to take years and years of intensive therapy. I stared at Dad and Brianna in disbelief. Please, tell me this is all just a big prank. That's when Brianna got this super serious look on her face and started speaking in this low, spooky voice. Nikki, you better be careful, because on Christmas Eve, Santa Roach rises out of the pumpkin patch and gives out candy canes and toys to all of the good little girls and boys. And he squirts roach spray into the eyes of all the bad kids. Which, by the way, is the most ridiculous thing I've ever heard. Brianna must think I'm an idiot. I know her little story is just a ripoff of another well-known legend. But just in case any of that stuff she said about the roach spray is true, I'm going to start sleeping with my sunglasses on. Anyway, this weekend, I was seriously planning to come clean and tell Chloe and Zoe about my WCD scholarship and my dad being the school exterminator and all. I'm just so sick of all the deception and lies. I had no doubt whatsoever that Chloe and Zoe were my true friends and would accept me for who I really am. But that was before Santa Roach became a part of my stinking family. There's just no way I can tell my BFFs now.
1: Chapter 10. No such luck. That was all Katie could think as the curtain went up on the dress rehearsal. There was no way the magic wind was going to come back now that everyone was on stage. The magic wind only came when Katie was all alone. One, two, three, four. Mr. Starkey shouted as he started to play his piano. Miriam, go, Miss Sweet said, gently pushing Katie out onto the stage. It's your entrance. Katie gulped as she did her best to dance onto the stage, whirling and twirling the way she thought Miriam was supposed to do it. Winter rocks, Katie sang out. She paused for a minute, trying to remember the next words of Miriam's song. Don't stop, Mr. G called to her. Just keep going. If you can't remember, make something up. Winter rocks, like a fox in socks, or snowballs in a box, Katie sang in a shaky voice. Snowballs in a box? What's up with her? She heard Kadeem say to George. She's not hitting any of the right notes either, Kevin added, loud enough for Katie to hear. Thank goodness the winter chorus began to sing with her. At least now, no one could hear what a mess she was making of the words. But everyone could see that Katie didn't know any of the dance moves. She kept banging into the scenery and the other actors. Ow! George shouted out. Miriam! You just kicked me in the leg. Sorry, Katie told him. George, you have to stay in character, Suzanne shouted at him, trying to sound like a real actress. Snowmen don't have legs.
2: Well, this one does, George told her angrily. And Miriam just kicked my right one.
1: Mr. Guthrie sighed heavily. Let's move on, everyone. Miriam, keep singing. But Katie didn't want to sing. She wanted to cry. Or run away. Or something. Anything but sing and dance on that stage.
2: She just stood there, frozen. "Remember," Jeremy whispered to her, "picture everybody in their underwear." Katie tried. She really did. But even picturing her teacher in his boxers didn't make her any less scared. Just then, Kadeem, all dressed up in his dark gray Wicked Wind monster costume, whooshed onto the stage. He waved his arms around wildly. "Here I come, freezing everything in sight," he howled. "That's good news for you, snowman."
1: "Brrr. Thanks for the help," George answered.
2: "Snowman, you're one cool dude." The chorus began singing to a rock beat. "But that wicked wind is really rude. The lakes are frozen and the mountains too. So what are we supposed to do? Our tears will freeze if we start to cry. Oh, look, here come some of your pals falling down from the sky." Just then, Suzanne raced onto the stage in her snowy white tutu. Behind her, she dragged a long line of kindergartners. Katie moved out of the way as Suzanne and the younger kids began to twirl around. "We're snowflakes, and we..." Suzanne began.
3: "Oomph!"
2: Katie exclaimed as she banged the back of her head into one of the wooden pine trees that she had placed in the corner of the stage. Crash! The wooden tree fell to the floor so hard, the stage shook.
4: "Miriam! Stop ruining my scene!" Suzanne shouted at her.
1: "Who's out of character now, Suzanne?"
2: George said. Suzanne stuck her tongue out at George. One of the kindergartners began to cry.
5: "What's wrong, James?" Mr. G asked.
6: "I have to pee! Real bad!"
2: James shouted. He raced off the stage.
5: "I don't think he's gonna make it in time," Kadeem said.
1: "There's gonna be some yellow snow," George giggled.
2: Mr. G put his head in his hands.
5: "That's it. Let's take a 5-minute break, and then we'll start this dress rehearsal all over again."
1: "I sure hope Miriam does better when we start over,"
2: Katie overheard George say to Kevin.
5: "I know," Kevin agreed. "She was awful."
2: Katie frowned. Kevin was right, and she knew it. She also knew that she wasn't going to sound any better in 5 minutes. Katie definitely did not want to go back up on that stage. She felt really bad for Miriam, but she just couldn't do it. It looked like Suzanne's dream was finally going to come true.
7: Chapter 7. The Confection Connection was a small bakery with a pink and white awning. The awning was cute, but Lexi noticed right away that they had no cafe tables and no coffee station. Hardly competition for her place. Ida and Lexi stood at the bakery case inspecting the pastries. "The frosting is kind of skimpy on those cupcakes," Ida pointed to a row of cupcakes that, in Lexi's opinion, were barely frosted. She always tried to put at least an inch of frosting on hers, and these barely had a quarter of that. "I agree," Lexi whispered. "And look at how small the brownies are." Lexi always cut giant 4x4-inch brownies at the cup and cake, and the ones in this case were more like bite-sized pieces. "They're tiny," Ida hissed as she sidled over toward the counter. "I'd better order a sampling of some of these for taste-testing purposes." While Ida ordered, Lexi joined Nan's at the muffin case. They had corn muffins, but none with sugar crystals. "Excuse me," Nans called to the clerk who was ringing up Ida. "Do you have corn muffins with sugar crystals on top?" The clerk made a face. "Sugar crystals? No, that's gross." "Not necessarily," Nans said. I love the little crunch those crystals make. Of course, one has to be careful not to break a tooth. Has anyone ever ordered some with those on them? The clerk shook her head. No, I would remember that. Not sure I would even do it. They have to be put on when the muffins are hot in order to stick. Are you ladies going to buy something? Nan scanned the pastry case. I'll have a lemon square and a molasses cookie. They're kind of small. Better get two, Ida whispered. I think I'll stick with one, trying to watch my weight. Nance turned to Ruth and Helen, who were over by the window. Do you want anything, Ruth, Helen?
8: Oh, no, thanks, they chorused.
7: By the time Nance paid for her purchase, Ida had already devoured a brownie and was halfway into a cupcake. She leaned over toward Lexi and lowered her voice. Not nearly as good as yours. Lexi was heartened by the compliment. But the warm feeling burst when Helen gasped and pointed at the window.
8: Would you look at who's out there? I bet he followed us.
7: Lexi glanced out to see Mario Blondini and Endora walking away. Endora was munching on a chocolate cookie, and she glanced back with a smirk as Helen tapped loudly on the window. Helen watched them walk away, her eyes blazing with fury.
8: Well, I never. He's moved my signs, he's piggybacking on my ideas, and now he's following me? The nerve.
7: At Ida's insistence, they stopped off at the cup and cake on the way back to Nance's. She said she needed some good pastries to get rid of the taste from the confection connection. Cassie was done with the morning's baking and pulled the fresh pastries from the case for them as they filled her in on their trip to the confection connection.
8: I don't think it's anywhere near as nice as the cup and cake, Helen said,
7: taking the piece of red velvet cake she'd ordered over to the coffee station and pouring a dark roast into one of the white stoneware mugs that Lexi kept for customers to use.
8: The portions are too small there.
7: Ida took a chocolate-frosted brownie from Cassie and headed toward the cafe table near the window.
8: That place is no competition for you.
7: Ruth patted Cassie's hand as she took an almond scone.
8: You girls have nothing to worry about.
7: Lexi split a blonde brownie with Cassie and then sat at the table where the ladies were getting settled with their pastries and coffees. The ladies were right. That other bakery couldn't hold a candle to the cup and cake, especially with its scenic view of the waterfall across the street and the planter boxes overflowing with flowers lined up on the bridge railing. Lexi had been lucky to get this spot, and even luckier to be able to put her cafe tables at the window and outside on the wide sidewalk that overlooked the falls. Lexi picked at the blondie as she watched Nance put the lemon square and molasses cookies she'd gotten from Cassie next to the ones she'd bought at the confection connection. These are much smaller than Lexi's. Pride swelled in Lexi's chest as Nance pointed to the confection connection pastries, which were about half the size of hers.
8: They're puny, and the cookie doesn't look as moist.
7: Helen sank her fork through the thick layer of frosting and into the red velvet cake.
8: I bet the lemon is tart.
7: Ruth made a sour face.
8: I'll take one for the team and taste test it.
7: Ida grabbed the lemon square, put it in her mouth, and made a big show of chewing while making sour faces.
8: Yep, too tart.
7: The bells jangled and Jack walked in.
9: Hey, I was hoping to find you all here.
7: He gave Lexi a quick peck on the cheek before continuing on to the coffee carafes.
9: I'm just picking up some coffees to go for me and John.
7: John Darling was Jack's partner, and also Cassie's husband. Cassie waved to Jack from behind the counter where she was rearranging the muffins on the muffin rack.
10: Hi, Jack. Give John a kiss for me.
9: Jack smiled. I think I'll let you do that. Wouldn't want to give him ideas. Nan spun around in her seat to face Jack. It's so great to see you, Jack. I hardly ever see you anymore. And you haven't asked us to consult on any cases. Jack put the lid on one paper cup and then started filling the second.
8: I miss you too, Mona. Maybe you should have us for dinner.
9: Nan's turned back to the table and fluffed a napkin in her lap. Speaking of dinner, I do have a batch of homemade ravioli in my fridge for you, which I'd be willing to trade for a consultant gig, or maybe some information on the Maguire case.
8: Ravioli? Cheese, mushroom, or spinach? Jack asked.
9: Nan's homemade ravioli were one of Jack's favorite meals. Cheese, just the way you like them. Jack placed the lid on the second cup and came to stand next to their table.
8: We don't really have a need to hire on consultants right now, but I did discover something interesting about the Maguire case that I can share.
9: Nan's brows shot up.
10: Do tell.
8: Have you considered that Henry Maguire might actually be the killer?
9: Jack asked.
10: Of course, that is one of the possibilities we are investigating, Nan said. But don't you agree that evidence is flimsy? And Muriel said he was such a good boy.
9: Jack gave her an indulgent smile.
8: Grandmas always think their grandsons are good. So I don't think we can really take that into account officially.
10: I guess not.
9: Nan's bit into the cup and cake lemon square. Lexi noticed that Ida had managed to devour the one they'd brought from the confection connection and was now wrapping part of her brownie in a napkin.
11: What makes you think he did it? Lexi asked. You sound like you have new information that might render the evidence we know about not so flimsy.
9: Jack sighed.
8: Well, I'm not aware of all the evidence since our department didn't investigate, so I can't say if it's flimsy or not. I did put some feelers out, and Henry's alibi is definitely sketchy. There's no one to corroborate that he was driving around after he left the hospital, and he would have had just enough time to rush home and murder his wife.
9: Nan's made a face.
10: That doesn't sound like enough to convict him.
8: Of course it isn't. I'm sure they have more over at the new Ipswich Police Department, or they wouldn't have arrested him. I'm trying to get more information on the case without ruffling any feathers. But just keep in mind that Henry might not be the good little boy that Muriel thinks he is.
9: Seems he was picked up on a loitering charge a few months back.
11: Loitering? Where? Lexi asked.
8: Under the bridge by the train track. It's policed pretty heavily, since vagrants and drug users are known to hang out there, Jack said.
10: Well, that does complicate things.
9: Nan's chewed a bite of her molasses cookie thoughtfully.
8: There might be more. I've got my feelers out. But for now, I think you should proceed with caution.
9: Jack looked down at Lexi.
11: We always do.
9: Lexi smiled up at him. Jack nodded and started toward the door.
8: At least if Henry is the killer, he's no threat to you locked up behind bars.
9: Once Jack was out the door and safely out of earshot, Nan's looked at them over the rim of her coffee mug.
10: And if he's not the killer, and someone wants the police to keep thinking that he is, then that person could be a very dangerous threat.
12: Chapter 11. Aisha. The rock crashed through the splintered car window alongside Mr. Drew. It missed the lawyer's head by inches and fell at Nancy's feet. Mr. Drew stopped the car at once and jumped out, followed by Ned and Nancy. They looked all around for the stone thrower, but there was no one in the immediate vicinity. The noise soon brought a number of neighbors who demanded to know what had happened. "Someone threw a stone at my car," Mr. Drew explained. "He might have injured me or my daughter, or this young man here. If any of you can help find out who he is, I'd appreciate it." The men, women, and children who had gathered looked at one another but said nothing. Were they covering up for the guilty person? Or hadn't they seen the stone thrower? "Will someone please call the police?" Nancy's father asked. A man hurried off to a nearby street telephone while curious onlookers peered inside the car to look at the rock. Finally, one young man remarked, "That stone is big enough to kill a person. I'd say you're lucky nothing happened to you." A boy said, "Could you have shatterproof glass and the window was shut?" "Guess you have air conditioning, sir?" Mr. Drew nodded. Within minutes, a patrol car roared up with two officers in it. They quickly examined the hole in the window and the rock on the floor. Finally, one of them said, "Do you have any enemies?" "No," Mr. Drew, Nancy, and Ned replied in unison. They thought of the burglar, but did not believe he would deliberately try to harm them. The other officer said, "This could have been just malicious mischief. In any case, we'll try to find out who did it." He locked the police car, and the two officers, carrying flashlights, went down a driveway between two shops. They returned in a little while and reported that no one had been hiding in the area at the rear. "It's going to be pretty hard finding the guilty person," one of the officers admitted. "But maybe someone in the neighborhood will talk." "Hope you have better luck than I did," Mr. Drew said. He explained that none of the curious onlookers admitted witnessing the attack. One of the officers said to Mr. Drew, "Until we track down the culprit, it'll be dangerous for you folks to stick around this place. Don't you think you ought to go home?" Reluctantly, Nancy agreed. But on the way, she asked Ned, "Could you stay at our house tonight and come back here with me tomorrow morning?"
13: "I guess I can work it out," Ned replied. "Some people I was trying to sell insurance to told me to come back tomorrow afternoon."
12: "I wish you luck," said Nancy. "More luck than I seem to have solving this mystery." Mr. Drew patted her shoulder.
13: "Mysteries are usually solved more by hard work than good luck."
12: Ned laughed.
13: "In that case, Nancy should have this mystery wound up in short order."
12: At 10 o'clock the next morning, Mr. Drew took his car to the repair shop to have the broken window replaced. At the same time, Ned and Nancy drove off in his convertible to the area of River Heights where the people of Greek and Turkish descent lived. "We have only one other address," Nancy remarked, "Alime Gürsel." They found her apartment easily. She was a young married woman with a baby girl about 6 months old in her arms. "She's not the girl who ran away from the burglar," Nancy told herself. Aloud, she said, "Good morning," and smiled. "We're not trying to sell anything. We're hoping to find a couple of people but don't have their addresses. They probably live around here, and I wondered if perhaps you might know them."
14: "Do come in," the young woman said.
13: "Isn't my baby girl sweet?"
14: "She's darling," Nancy replied.
13: "Yes, she's a nice baby," Ned agreed.
12: Mrs. Gürsel motioned for her guests to follow her to the living room, and they all seated themselves. Nancy was about to question her when Mrs. Gürsel got up and came toward Ned.
14: "You know her daddy is away a great deal. He travels. My poor baby doesn't have a father to cuddle her. Would you mind holding her a few minutes and giving her a little fatherly love?"
12: At the look of fright on Ned's face, Nancy almost went into gales of laughter. Before Ned could refuse, Mrs. Gürsel laid the baby in his arms. He held her awkwardly, apparently fearful he would drop her. Finally, he set the baby on his knee with both arms around her.
14: "Oh, she likes you," Alime Gürsel exclaimed. Do put her over your shoulder and hug her.
12: By this time, Nancy was smiling broadly. Ned looked at her pathetically as if to say, please take this creature away. Obediently, the Emerson College football star carefully lifted the baby, put her head in his neck, and suddenly his expression changed. She is nice, he said. Nancy, managing to keep a straight face, asked the child's mother if she knew Tuné Arik or Aisha Hatun. Mrs. Gersel repeated the names, then slowly shook her head.
14: I'm sorry, she said. I not only do not know them, but I have never heard of either of them. Probably they do not live in this neighborhood.
12: Ned stood up. Probably not. Nancy, we'd better go, he said, and quickly handed the baby back to her mother. Nancy told Mrs. Gersel she had enjoyed their little visit, and the couple left. When they reached the street, Nancy could contain herself no longer and began to laugh. Oh, Ned, I wish I could have taken a picture of you when Mrs. Gersel handed over her baby. Ned frowned. It's a good thing you didn't. I would have torn it up. Quickly, he changed the subject. Now, what do you intend to do? You don't have a single lead on those two other people.
14: No, I don't, Nancy said ruefully.
12: But I'm sure they live in this area because of what Mr. Akerzal said in his note. Let's ask in various shops. At some time or other, Tuné Arik and Aisha Hatun must have to buy food. She and Ned visited a supermarket, a laundromat, and a stationery store without learning anything.
14: Maybe, Ned remarked, they grow their own food, have washing machines, and make their own paper and pencils.
12: Very funny, said Nancy. Ned, will you be serious? But she couldn't keep a straight face.
14: Well, where else? He asked.
12: I can think of only one other kind of place, Nancy answered. A sweet shop.
14: I saw one down on the next corner, Ned told her.
12: The couple walked to it and went in. Ned bought a box of chocolates and handed it to Nancy.
14: Oh, thank you, she said. Then asked the clerk, do you have any customers named Arik and Hatun?
12: As the clerk said no, Nancy and Ned became aware of giggling at the side of the shop. They turned to see two little girls sucking lollipops. On a hunch, Nancy asked if they knew either of the people.
15: So you tell her, said the other girl shyly.
16: Okay, Kathy, her playmate said.
12: She told Nancy that a family who lived next door to her had a boarder named Arik.
16: He has a funny first name. We call him Tuna Fish.
12: The two little girls burst into giggles again. Nancy smiled and said,
14: Sue and Kathy, is it Tuné?
16: Guess so, Kathy answered. We like Tuna Fish.
12: Nancy asked,
14: will you take us there?
16: Why not?
12: Said Sue. The two little girls ran from the shop with Nancy and Ned at their heels. They went around a corner and up to a row of houses. Presently, they stopped and Kathy pointed.
16: He lives in there.
12: Nancy and Ned climbed the steps and rang the bell. A woman answered, and this time Ned made the inquiry. Does Tuné Arik live here?
14: Yes, he does, the woman replied.
12: But he's at work now. Won't be home till 5 o'clock.
14: Why did you want him?
12: We have a message for a man we think is named Tuné Arik, Nancy spoke up. What does your boarder look like? When the woman gave a description, Nancy merely said, he sounds like the right man. We'll be back to see him later. As she and Ned turned to go down the steps, Nancy whispered to him, he fits the description of the burglar all right. When they reached the foot of the steps, Sue and Kathy were waiting for them. Giggling again, they began to sing in a kind of nursery rhythm.
16: Tuna Fish is in love.
14: tuna fish is in love, but Aisha won't date him. No, she'll never date him.
12: Nancy was intrigued. She clapped and asked the little girls to sing the song again. They obliged and ended up laughing so hard tears came to their eyes. Nancy asked, "Do you mean Aisha Hatun?" The girls said they did not know her last name, but a couple of times they had heard tuna fish singing softly in some foreign language. The song always began, "Aisha, Aisha."
14: "What else did he do?" Nancy inquired.
12: Sue and Kathy, who said they were sisters, admitted sneaking into the house next door now and then to listen to the boarders.
14: "Sometimes," said Kathy, "tuna fish would go to the telephone and dial a number. He would say, 'Aisha, I must meet you.' Then he'd talk in another language. We'd get tired of listening and go home."
12: Ned grinned. "So you never found out where the girl lives?"
14: "No," Kathy said. "And he was so sad. I guess she wouldn't date him."
12: The girls said that they must be going now and ran up the steps into the next house.
14: "We picked up a clue," Nancy remarked, "but we still have to locate Aisha Hatun."
15: "I have a hunch. Let's try the library. I noticed one not far from here."
12: They walked to it and Nancy found that the woman at the desk was a music teacher whom she knew.
14: "Hello, Nancy," she said. "I guess you're surprised to see me here. Most of my pupils go away in the summer and I take this part-time job. How come you're in this neighborhood sleuthing?"
12: Nancy admitted that she was and introduced Ned to Mrs. Armstrong. She told of her search for Aisha Hatun. Mrs. Armstrong pulled out her card file and thumbed through to the H's.
14: "Here it is," she said. "Miss Aisha Hatun takes out books quite regularly. She must be a great reader." "Uh-oh. She has two overdue books."
12: After a moment's pause, Mrs. Armstrong continued,
14: "She lives at 26 Dawson Street.
12: Nancy was thrilled to have the address. At last, she seemed to be getting somewhere on the mystery.
14: Mrs. Armstrong went on, "She lives with a couple named Cosay."
12: Nancy thanked the librarian, said she was glad to see her again, and went off. It was only a few minutes' walk to 26 Dawson Street. The Cosay house was small, with attractive bushes and a wild profusion of gay-colored flowers.
14: "Pretty garden," Nancy remarked.
12: As she and Ned walked up to the house, he said,
17: "If this is the girl you're looking for, how will I know it?"
12: Nancy answered quickly, "If she's the one who opens the door, I'll gently step on your foot. If someone else comes, and we have to go inside and you and I are separated when she comes into the room, I'll smooth my hair back." Nancy's pulse quickened as she rang the bell. Half a minute later, the door was opened by a very attractive young woman with long black hair. Nancy stepped
18: Wednesday,
12: on.
18: October 30th. This morning at breakfast, I was totally grossed out. I think I've lost my appetite for the rest of the year. My mom put my dad on a diet last week, and he has started doing midnight raids on the refrigerator. It's very obvious because he forgets to put stuff back in the fridge. Unfortunately, I always know at breakfast when he's had cookies and milk the night before. Hey, call me a picky eater. But personally, I don't like my Fruity Pebbles with sour milk chunks. If this keeps up, I think I'll have to have a little talk with Mom about this situation. I'll remind her that marriage is based on mutual love, trust, and respect, and that she didn't marry Dad for his looks. But most important of all, I'll gently bring up the fact that Dad gaining a few extra pounds won't really matter when I die of starvation because all the food in the house is spoiled. I'm just saying. Anyway, right now I'm feeling like the most horrible person on earth. I can't believe I'm lying to my friends like this. Well, if not exactly lying, I'm not telling them important stuff they should probably know. I haven't told Brandon, Chloe, or Zoe that I'm supposed to be helping out at the ballet class party during the dance. I haven't told Chloe and Zoe I'm supposed to be Brandon's date to the dance. And I haven't told Brandon I'm supposed to be hanging out with Chloe and Zoe all night as bags of trash. Why? Because I'm trying really hard to make everyone happy. The last thing I want is for Brandon, Chloe, or Zoe to be disappointed in me as a friend. But if I tell them the truth, all three of them will probably hate me. Unless I secretly try to... No way. It will never work. Besides, I'm not a lying, sneaky little rat like Mackenzie. Or am I?
19: 7. The Boggart in the Wardrobe. Malfoy didn't reappear in classes until late on Thursday morning, when the Slytherins and Gryffindors were halfway through double potions. He swaggered into the dungeon, his right arm covered in bandages and bound up in a sling, acting, in Harry's opinion, as though he were the heroic survivor of some dreadful battle. "How is it, Draco?" simpered Pansy Parkinson. "Does it hurt much?" "Yeah," said Malfoy, putting on a brave sort of grimace, but Harry saw him wink at Crabbe and Goyle when Pansy had looked away. Settle down, said Professor Snape idly. Harry and Ron scowled at each other. Snape wouldn't have said settle down if they'd walked in late. He'd have given them detention. But Malfoy had always been able to get away with anything in Snape's classes. Snape was head of Slytherin House and generally favoured his own students above all others. They were making a new potion today, a shrinking solution. Malfoy set up his cauldron right next to Harry and Ron so that they were preparing their ingredients on the same table. "Sir," Malfoy called, "Sir, I'll need help cutting up these daisy roots because of my arm." "Weasley, cut up Malfoy's roots for him," said Snape without looking up. Ron went brick red. "There's nothing wrong with your arm," he hissed at Malfoy. Malfoy smirked across the table. "Weasley, you heard Professor Snape. Cut up these roots." Ron seized his knife, pulled Malfoy's roots toward him, and began to chop them roughly so that they were all different sizes. "Professor," drawled Malfoy, "Weasley's mutilating my roots, sir." Snape approached their table, stared down his hooked nose at the roots, then gave Ron an unpleasant smile from beneath his long, greasy black hair. "Change roots with Malfoy, Weasley." "But, sir..." Ron had spent the last quarter of an hour carefully shredding his own roots into exactly equal pieces. "Now," said Snape in his most dangerous voice. Ron shoved his own beautifully cut roots across the table at Malfoy, then took up the knife again. "And, sir, I'll need this shrivel fig skinned," said Malfoy, his voice full of malicious laughter. "Potter, you can skin Malfoy's shrivel fig," said Snape, giving Harry the look of loathing he always reserved just for him. Harry took Malfoy's shrivel fig as Ron began trying to repair the damage to the roots he now had to use. Harry skinned the shrivel fig as fast as he could and flung it back across the table at Malfoy without speaking. Malfoy was smirking more broadly than ever. "Seen your pal Hagrid lately?" he asked them quietly. "None of your business," said Ron jerkily without looking up. "I'm afraid he won't be a teacher much longer," said Malfoy in a tone of mock sorrow. "Father's not very happy about my injury." "Keep talking, Malfoy, and I'll give you a real injury," snarled Ron. "He's complained to the school governors and to the Ministry of Magic. Father's got a lot of influence, you know, and a lasting injury like this..." He gave a huge, fake sigh. "Who knows if my arm will ever be the same again?" So that's why you're putting it on, said Harry, accidentally beheading a dead caterpillar because his hand was shaking in anger, to try to get Hagrid fired. Well, said Malfoy, lowering his voice to a whisper, partly, Potter, but there are other benefits too. Weasley, slice my caterpillars for me. A few cauldrons away, Neville was in trouble. Neville regularly went to pieces in potions lessons. It was his worst subject, and his great fear of Professor Snape made things 10 times worse. His potion, which was supposed to be a bright acid green, had turned orange, Longbottom, said Snape, ladling some up and allowing it to splash back into the cauldron so that everyone could see. Orange? Tell me, boy, does anything penetrate that thick skull of yours? Didn't you hear me say quite clearly that only one rat spleen was needed? Didn't I state plainly that a dash of leech juice would suffice? What do I have to do to make you understand, Longbottom? Neville was pink and trembling. He looked as though he was on the verge of tears. Please, sir, said Hermione, please, I could help Neville put it right. I don't remember asking you to show off, Miss Granger, said Snape coldly, and Hermione went as pink as Neville. Longbottom, at the end of this lesson, you will feed a few drops of this potion to your toad and see what happens. Perhaps that will encourage you to do it properly. Snape moved away, leaving Neville breathless with fear. Help me, he moaned to Hermione. Hey, Harry, said Seamus Finnegan, leaning over to borrow Harry's brass scales. Have you heard? Daily Prophet this morning. They reckon Sirius Black's been sighted. Where? Said Harry and Ron quickly. On the other side of the table, Malfoy looked up, listening closely. Not too far from here, said Seamus, who looked excited. It was a muggle who saw him. Course, she didn't really understand. The muggles think he's just an ordinary criminal, don't they? So she phoned the telephone hotline, and by the time the Ministry of Magic got there, he was gone. Not too far from here? Ron repeated, looking significantly at Harry. He turned around and saw Malfoy watching closely. What, Malfoy? Need something else skinned? But Malfoy's eyes were shining malevolently, and they were fixed on Harry. He leaned across the table. Thinking of trying to catch Black single-handed, Potter? Yeah, that's right, said Harry offhandedly. Malfoy's thin mouth was curving in a mean smile. Of course, if it was me, he said quietly, I'd have done something before now. I wouldn't be staying in school like a good boy. I'd be out there looking for him. What are you talking about, Malfoy? Said Ron roughly. Don't you know, Potter? Breathed Malfoy, his pale eyes narrowed. Know what? Malfoy let out a low, sneering laugh. Maybe you'd rather not risk your neck, he said. Want to leave it to the Dementors, do you? But if it was me, I'd want revenge. I'd hunt him down myself. What are you talking about? Said Harry angrily. But at that moment, Snape called. You should have finished adding your ingredients by now. This potion needs to stew before it can be drunk, so clear away while it simmers, and then we'll test Longbottom's. Crabbe and Goyle laughed openly, watching Neville sweat as he stirred his potion feverishly. Hermione was muttering instructions to him out of the corner of her mouth so that Snape wouldn't see. Harry and Ron packed away their unused ingredients and went to wash their hands and ladles in the stone basin in the corner. What did Malfoy mean? Harry muttered to Ron as he stuck his hands under the icy jet that poured from the gargoyle's mouth. Why would I want revenge on Black? He hasn't done anything to me yet. He's making it up, said Ron savagely. He's trying to make you do something stupid. The end of the lesson in sight, Snape strode over to Neville, who was cowering by his cauldron. Everyone gather round, said Snape, his black eyes glittering, and watch what happens to Longbottom's toad. If he has managed to produce a shrinking solution, it will shrink to a tadpole. If, as I don't doubt he has done it wrong, his toad is likely to be poisoned. The Gryffindors watched fearfully. The Slytherins looked excited. Snape picked up Trevor, the toad, in his left hand and dipped a small spoon into Neville's potion, which was now green. He trickled a few drops down Trevor's throat. There was a moment of hushed silence in which Trevor gulped. Then there was a small pop, and Trevor the tadpole was wriggling in Snape's palm. The Gryffindors burst into applause. Snape, looking sour, pulled a small bottle from the pocket of his robe, poured a few drops on top of Trevor, and he reappeared suddenly, fully grown. 5 points from Gryffindor, said Snape, which wiped the smiles from every face. I told you not to help him, Miss Granger. Class dismissed! Harry, Ron, and Hermione climbed the steps to the entrance hall. Harry was still thinking about what Malfoy had said while Ron was seething about Snape. 5 points from Gryffindor because the potion was all right? Why didn't you lie, Hermione? You should have said Neville did it all by himself. Hermione didn't answer. Ron looked around. Where is she? Harry turned too. They were at the top of the steps now, watching the rest of the class pass them, heading for the great hall and lunch. She was right behind us, said Ron, frowning. Malfoy passed them, walking between Crabbe and Goyle. He smirked at Harry and disappeared. There she is, said Harry. Hermione was panting slightly, hurrying up the stairs. One hand clutched her bag, the other seemed to be tucking something down the front of her robes. "How did you do that?" said Ron. "What?" said Hermione, joining them. "One minute you were right behind us. The next moment you were back at the bottom of the stairs again." "What?" Hermione looked slightly confused. "Oh, I had to go back for something. Oh, no." A seam had split on Hermione's bag. Harry wasn't surprised. He could see that it was crammed with at least a dozen large and heavy books. "Why are you carrying all these around with you?" Ron asked her. You know how many subjects I'm taking? Said Hermione breathlessly. Couldn't hold these for me, could you? But Ron was turning over the book she had handed him, looking at the covers. You haven't got any of these subjects today. It's only Defense Against the Dark Arts this afternoon. Oh, yes, said Hermione vaguely, but she packed all the books back into her bag just the same. I hope there's something good for lunch. I'm starving, she added, and she marched off toward the great hall. Do you get the feeling Hermione is not telling us something? Ron asked Harry. Professor Lupin wasn't there when they arrived at his first Defense Against the Dark Arts lesson. They all sat down, took out their books, quills, and parchment, and were talking when he finally entered the room. Lupin smiled vaguely and placed his tatty old briefcase on the teacher's desk. He was as shabby as ever, but looked healthier than he had on the train, as though he had had a few square meals. "Good afternoon," he said. "Would you please put all your books back in your bags? Today will be a practical lesson. You will need only your wands." A few curious looks were exchanged as the class put away their books. They had never had a practical Defense Against the Dark Arts before, unless you counted the memorable class last year when their old teacher had brought a cage full of pixies to class and set them loose. Right then, said Professor Lupin when everyone was ready, if you'd follow me. Puzzled but interested, the class got to its feet and followed Professor Lupin out of the classroom. He led them along the deserted corridor and around a corner, where the first thing they saw was Peeves the poltergeist, who was floating upside down in midair and stuffing the nearest keyhole with chewing gum. Peeves didn't look up until Professor Lupin was 2 feet away. Then he wiggled his curly-toed feet and broke into song.
20: Loony, Loopy Lupin, Peeves sang. Loony, Loopy Lupin, Loony, Loopy Lupin.
19: Rude and unmanageable as he almost always was, Peeves usually showed some respect toward the teachers. Everyone looked quickly at Professor Lupin to see how he would take this. To their surprise, he was still smiling. "I'd take that gum out of the keyhole if I were you, Peeves," he said pleasantly. "Mr. Filch won't be able to get into his brooms." Filch was the Hogwarts caretaker, a bad-tempered, failed wizard who waged a constant war against the students and, indeed, Peeves. However, Peeves paid no attention to Professor Lupin's words, except to blow a loud, wet raspberry. Professor Lupin gave a small sigh and took out his wand. "This is a useful little spell," he told the class over his shoulder. "Please watch closely." He raised the wand to shoulder height, said, "Waddy wassy," and pointed it at Peeves. With the force of a bullet, the wad of chewing gum shot out of the keyhole and straight down Peeves's left nostril. He whirled upright and zoomed away, cursing. "Cool, sir," said Dean Thomas in amazement. "Thank you, Dean," said Professor Lupin, putting his wand away again. "Shall we proceed?" They set off again, the class looking at shabby Professor Lupin with increased respect. He led them down a second corridor and stopped right outside the staff room door. "Inside, please," said Professor Lupin, opening it and standing back. The staff room, a long, panelled room full of old, mismatched chairs, was empty except for one teacher. Professor Snape was sitting in a low armchair, and he looked around as the class filed in. His eyes were glittering, and there was a nasty sneer playing around his mouth. As Professor Lupin came in and made to close the door behind him, Snape said, "Leave it open, Lupin. I'd rather not witness this." He got to his feet and strode past the class, his black robes billowing behind him. At the doorway, he turned on his heel and said, "Possibly no one's warned you, Lupin, but this class contains Neville Longbottom. I would advise you not to entrust him with anything difficult, not unless Miss Granger is hissing instructions in his ear." Neville went scarlet. Harry glared at Snape. It was bad enough that he bullied Neville in his own classes, let alone doing it in front of other teachers. Professor Lupin had raised his eyebrows. "I was hoping that Neville would assist me with the first stage of the operation," he said, "and I am sure he will perform it admirably." Neville's face went, if possible, even redder. Snape's lip curled, but he left, shutting the door with a snap. "Now then," said Professor Lupin, beckoning the class toward the end of the room, where there was nothing but an old wardrobe where the teachers kept their spare robes. As Professor Lupin went to stand next to it, the wardrobe gave a sudden wobble, banging off the wall. "Nothing to worry about," said Professor Lupin calmly, because a few people had jumped backward in alarm. "There's a bug-ut in there." Most people seemed to feel that this was something to worry about. Neville gave Professor Lupin a look of pure terror, and Seamus Finnegan eyed the now rattling doorknob apprehensively. "Bug-uts like dark enclosed spaces," said Professor Lupin. "Wardrobes, the gap beneath beds, the cupboards under sinks. I've even met one that had lodged itself in a grandfather clock. This one moved in yesterday afternoon, and I asked the headmaster if the staff would leave it to give my third year's some practice. So, the first question we must ask ourselves is, what is a bug-ut?" Hermione put up her hand. "It's a shape-shifter," she said. "It can take the shape of whatever it thinks will frighten us most." "Couldn't have put it better myself," said Professor Lupin, and Hermione glowed. "So the bug-ut sitting in the darkness within has not yet assumed a form. He does not yet know what will frighten the person on the other side of the door. Nobody knows what a bug-ut looks like when he is alone. But when I let him out, he will immediately become whatever each of us most fears." "This means," said Professor Lupin, choosing to ignore Neville's small sputter of terror, "that we have a huge advantage over the boggart before we begin. Have you spotted it, Harry?" Trying to answer a question with Hermione next to him, bobbing up and down on the balls of her feet with her hand in the air, was very off-putting, but Harry had a go. Because there are so many of us, it won't know what shape it should be." "Precisely," said Professor Lupin, and Hermione put her hand down, looking a little disappointed. "It's always best to have company when you're dealing with a boggart.

do is force it to assume a shape that you find amusing. We will practice the charm without wands first. After me, please. Ridiculous. Ridiculous, said the class together. Good, said Professor Lupin. Very good. But that was the easy part, I'm afraid. You see, the word alone is not enough. And this is where you come in, Neville. The wardrobe shook again, though not as much as Neville, who walked forward as though he were heading for the gallows. Right, Neville, said Professor Lupin. First things first. What would you say is the thing that frightens you most in the world? Neville's lips moved, but no noise came out. Didn't catch that, Neville, sorry, said Professor Lupin cheerfully. Neville looked around rather wildly as though begging someone to help him, then said, in barely more than a whisper, Professor Snape. Nearly everyone laughed. Even Neville grinned apologetically. Professor Lupin, however, looked thoughtful. Professor Snape? Neville, I believe you live with your grandmother. Yes, said Neville nervously, but I don't want the boggart to turn into her either. No, you misunderstand me, said Professor Lupin, now smiling. I wonder, could you tell us what sort of clothes your grandmother usually wears? Neville looked startled, but said, Well, always the same hat, a tall one with a stuffed vulture on top, and a long dress, green, normally, and sometimes a fox fur scarf. And a handbag? Prompted Professor Lupin. A big red one, said Neville. Right then, said Professor Lupin. Can you picture those clothes very clearly, Neville? Can you see them in your mind's eye? Yes, said Neville, uncertainly, plainly wondering what was coming next. When the boggart bursts out of this wardrobe, Neville, and sees you, it will assume the form of Professor Snape, said Lupin, and you will raise your wand thus and cry, Ridiculous, and concentrate hard on your grandmother's clothes. If all goes well, Professor Boggart Snape will be forced into that vulture-topped hat and that green dress with that big red handbag. There was a great shout of laughter. The wardrobe wobbled more violently. If Neville is successful, the boggart is likely to shift his attention to each of us in turn, said Professor Lupin. I would like all of you to take a moment now to think of the thing that scares you most, and imagine how you might force it to look comical. The room went quiet. Harry thought. What scared him most in the world? His first thought was Lord Voldemort. A Voldemort returned to full strength. But before he had even started to plan a possible counterattack on a boggart Voldemort, a horrible image came floating to the surface of his mind. A rotting, glistening hand slithering back beneath a black cloak, a long, rattling breath from an unseen mouth, then a cold, so penetrating it felt like drowning. Harry shivered, then looked around, hoping no one had noticed. Many people had their eyes shut tight. Ron was muttering to himself, "Take its legs off." Harry was sure he knew what that was about. Ron's greatest fear was spiders. "Everyone ready?" said Professor Lupin. Harry felt a lurch of fear. He wasn't ready. How could you make a Dementor less frightening? But he didn't want to ask for more time. Everyone else was nodding and rolling up their sleeves. "Neville, we're going to back away," said Professor Lupin. "Let you have a clear field, all right? I'll call the next person forward. Everyone back, now, so Neville can get a clear shot." They all retreated, backed against the walls, leaving Neville alone beside the wardrobe. He looked pale and frightened, but he had pushed up the sleeves of his robes and was holding his wand ready. "On the count of three, Neville," said Professor Lupin, who was pointing his own wand at the handle of the wardrobe. "One, two, three, now." A jet of sparks shot from the end of Professor Lupin's wand and hit the doorknob. The wardrobe burst open. Hook-nosed and menacing, Professor Snape stepped out, his eyes flashing at Neville.
Neville backed away, his wand up, mouthing wordlessly.

0: Snape was bearing down upon him, reaching inside his robes. "Ridiculous!" squeaked Neville. There was a noise like a whip crack. Snape stumbled. He was wearing a long, lace-trimmed dress and a towering hat topped with a moth-eaten vulture, and he was swinging a huge crimson handbag. There was a roar of laughter. The boggart paused, confused, and Professor Lupin shouted, "Parvati, forward!" Parvati walked forward, her face set. Snape rounded on her. There was another crack, and where he had stood was a blood-stained, bandaged mummy. Its sightless face was turned to Parvati, and it began to walk toward her very slowly, dragging its feet, its stiff arms rising. "Ridiculous!" cried Parvati. A bandage unraveled at the mummy's feet. It became entangled, fell face forward, and its head rolled off. "Seamus!" roared Professor Lupin. Seamus darted past Parvati. Crack! Where the mummy had been was a woman with floor-length black hair and a skeletal green-tinged face, a banshee. She opened her mouth wide, and an unearthly sound filled the room, a long, wailing shriek that made the hair on Harry's head stand on end. "Ridiculous!" shouted Seamus. The banshee made a rasping noise and clutched her throat. Her voice was gone. Crack! The banshee turned into a rat, which chased its tail in a circle. Then, crack! Became a rattlesnake, which slithered and writhed before, crack! Becoming a single bloody eyeball. "It's confused!" shouted Lupin. "We're getting there, Dean!" Dean hurried forward. Crack! The eyeball became a severed hand, which flipped over and began to creep along the floor like a crab. "Ridiculous!" yelled Dean. There was a snap, and the hand was trapped in a mousetrap. "Excellent! Ron, you next!" Ron leapt forward. Crack! Quite a few people screamed. A giant spider, 6 feet tall and covered in hair, was advancing on Ron, clicking its pincers menacingly. For a moment, Harry thought Ron had frozen, then... "Ridiculous!" bellowed Ron, and the spider's legs vanished. It rolled over and over. Lavender Brown squealed and ran out of its way, and it came to a halt at Harry's feet. He raised his wand, ready, but... "Here!" shouted Professor Lupin, suddenly hurrying forward. Crack! The legless spider had vanished. For a second, everyone looked wildly around to see where it was. Then they saw a silvery white orb hanging in the air in front of Lupin, who said, "Ridiculous!" almost lazily. Crack! "Forward, Neville, and finish him off," said Lupin, as the boggart landed on the floor as a cockroach. Crack! Snape was back. This time Neville charged forward, looking determined. "Ridiculous!" he shouted, and they had a split second's view of Snape in his lacy dress before Neville let out a great ha of laughter, and the boggart exploded, burst into a thousand tiny wisps of smoke, and was gone. "Excellent!" cried Professor Lupin as the class broke into applause. "Excellent, Neville! Well done, everyone! Let me see. 5 points to Gryffindor for every person to tackle the boggart. 10 for Neville because he did it twice, and 5 each to Hermione and Harry." "But I didn't do anything," said Harry. "You and Hermione answered my questions correctly at the start of the class, Harry," Lupin said lightly. "Very well, everyone. An excellent lesson. Homework? Kindly read the chapter on boggarts and summarize it for me, to be handed in on Monday. That will be all." Talking excitedly, the class left the staff room. Harry, however, wasn't feeling cheerful. Professor Lupin had deliberately stopped him from tackling the boggart. Why? Was it because he'd seen Harry collapse on the train and thought he wasn't up to much? Had he thought Harry would pass out again? But no one else seemed to have noticed anything.
1: "Did you see me take that banshee?" shouted Seamus. "And the hand," said Dean, waving his own around. "And Snape in that hat. And my mummy."
0: "I wonder why Professor Lupin's frightened of crystal balls," said Lavender thoughtfully.
1: "That was the best Defense against the dark arts lesson we've ever had, wasn't it? Said Ron excitedly as they made their way back to the classroom to get their bags.
2: He seems like a very good teacher, said Hermione approvingly, but I wish I could have had a turn with the boggart.
1: What would it have been for you? Said Ron, sniggering. A piece of homework that only got 9...
3: Wednesday, September 11th. Today, everyone in the cafeteria was super excited because Mackenzie was handing out invitations to her big birthday bash. The way Lisa Wang and Sarah Grossman were crying and hugging on each other, you would think that they were going to be on my Super Sweet 16 or something. It was beyond disgusting. They reminded me of the Olsen twins. For the life of me, I never understood why those sisters were always hugging on each other. They were the first set of non-Siamese twins who people actually thought were joined at the hip. For the rest of the day, everyone Mackenzie invited to her party sucked up to her like a human vacuum cleaner. Except for Brandon Roberts. When she gave him an invitation, she tried to flirt with him by twirling her hair around her finger and smiling really big. She even accidentally dropped her purse so he would pick it up for her, just like Tyra says to do when you're trying to get a guy to notice you. But Brandon just glanced at Mackenzie's invitation, shoved it into his backpack, and walked right past her. And boy, did she get upset when he blew her off like that. Then a bunch of jocks trampled all over her new $300 Vera Bradley bag before she could pick it up off the floor. Personally, I kind of like the dirty footprints better than that boring floral pattern. Anyway, Brandon is so cool. From what I can tell, he seems to be kind of the quiet rebel type. He's a reporter and photographer for this school newspaper and has won a few awards for his photojournalism. Once he actually sat at my lunch table, but I don't think he noticed me staring at him. Probably because his shaggy, wavy hair is forever falling into his eyes. And today in biology, when he asked if he could take a picture for the school newspaper of me dissecting my frog, I almost died. I was shaking so badly I could hardly hold the scalpel. And now every tiny detail of his perfect face is permanently etched in my mind. Is it possible that I am falling in love for the first time? The Biology of My Heartbreak by Nikki Maxwell. I see you in my dreams in your favorite white button-down shirt, sitting across from me in the cafeteria. I've never seen anyone eat fries so beautifully. I see you in biology class, taking pictures for the school newspaper, when you whisper to the depths of my soul, hold the frog at an angle. For it is only you who can make a photo of a dissected frog seem so vibrant, so alive, yet dead. It hurts to feel this way, to know that you'll never know me. To want to run my fingers through your dark, wavy hair as I realize that the putrid smell of formaldehyde and the dull gaze of a lifeless frog will forever remind me of us.
4: 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Chapter 1.
5: I don't know why people think goodbyes are hard. I had to say a whole lot of goodbyes on my last day of fourth grade back in June, and it was easy. The reason I had to say so many goodbyes was that I was not planning to return to Cottonwood Elementary for fifth grade. Instead, I would be at Hampshire Academy, a private school two towns away. Cottonwood Elementary is a regular, everyday, boring public school. Hampshire Academy is, as I learned on their website, an institution with a tradition of honor and excellence. And the reason it was easy to say so many goodbyes at Cottonwood is that I was happy to leave. Even though I had been there since kindergarten, I had never exactly fit in. I tried to fit in. I raised my hand to help my classmates when they gave wrong answers. I offered to take the lead on all group projects and shared all my best ideas. And when I noticed that the cafeteria was particularly noisy at lunchtime, I tried to start a student lunch monitor program. But it turned out no one else wanted to be a student lunch monitor. It was just Assistant Principal Eastman and me, reminding kids to use their inside voices and throw away their food wrappers. Assistant Principal Eastman asked if I wanted to stop the program and let her handle it with the cafeteria staff, but I said no. I would soldier on. It was an important effort. Besides, as long as I was working as a monitor, I could eat my lunch standing up, and I didn't have to worry about finding a place to sit each day. So, my life at Cottonwood Elementary School had been far from perfect. None of the other kids shared my priorities. Even the one kid at Cottonwood who had known me the longest didn't understand me at all. That would be my cousin, Jenna, who was 7 weeks younger than me, lived 1 mile away, and was about as different from me as a person could be. Jenna was not very interested in schoolwork, or peaceful lunchtimes, or science. She was very interested in talking with her friends during school, talking about her friends after school, and planning what she was going to do with her friends on weekends. Jenna had a lot of friends. Jenna's dad, my Uncle Rex, was my mom's brother. Uncle Rex and Jenna came over to our house a lot, especially when Aunt Stephanie, Jenna's mom, was traveling for work. I guess I should say Jenna used to come over a lot. Now, when Uncle Rex comes over, Jenna usually goes to Esme Carter's house or to the house of one of her other friends. That was fine with me. Being forced to spend time with Jenna at home was bad enough. But she was also in my class at school last year, and that was even worse, particularly when we had to do group projects together. Shudder. But that was all going to change tomorrow. Tomorrow, I was starting at Hampshire Academy, where I was sure the cafeteria would be peaceful. The other students would be focused on academic success, and the group projects would go just as I wanted them to. Maybe there wouldn't even be group projects at all. That would really be excellent. Life at Hampshire Academy was going to be perfect.
6: Monday, June 23rd. Trying to come up with a letter to explain why my birthday party was being canceled was a lot harder than I thought it would be. Dear, insert name of party guest. I am very sorry to inform you that, due to circumstances beyond my control, my birthday party has officially been canceled. I sincerely apologize for any inconvenience this may have caused and assure you that I am actually doing everyone a huge favor. Eating a slice of my nasty pizza ice cream sushi pancakes clam chowder Skittles flavored birthday cake while being forced to watch a bunch of little old ladies belly dance to accordion music would have more than likely induced projectile vomiting along with irreversible psychological trauma. If you have any questions, complaints, or just want to yell at someone for totally ruining your weekend, please feel free to contact my social director, Chloe Garcia. Sincerely, Nikki Maxwell. Okay, I'll admit my letter was a little harsh. To Chloe. Although it was her fault, the invites had gotten mailed out. Throwing her under the bus by making her deal with the birthday backlash was probably unfair. Bonjour, darling, a familiar voice interrupted my thoughts. Just great. It was Chef Bri-Bri, again. What are you doing here in my cafe? Do you have a reservation? She asked, rather rudely. Actually, the last time I checked, I was sitting at the table in my kitchen, I shot back. No, darling, this is a business, and we have a very strict no loitering allowed policy. So unless you want to request a reservation, goodbye, sorry. I just rolled my eyes at her. I refused to wait 3 months for a table. No thanks, I'm leaving, I answered. Wait, she said. Let's make a deal. I really need a website. If you make one for me, I'll pay you with Bark Bites. And you can hang out in my cafe. That sounds like a good deal, yes? No, I grumped. I'm out of here, sorry. Wait, she said again. What if I pay you with money? She reached into her pocket, pulled out a stack of $5 bills, and waved it right in front of my face, back and forth and back and forth, like she was trying to hypnotize me or something. Suddenly, Chef Bri-Bri had my undivided attention. Okay, I'm listening, I muttered. Everyone loves my delicious Bark Bites. Dogs and humans can't resist them, Chef Bri-Bri explained. I'm going to be so rich that I can buy a baby unicorn. But I need a business partner. If you help me, you can be super rich too, darling. Actually, that was the most ridiculous thing I'd ever heard. I realize we all have hopes and dreams, including my bratty little sister. But come on, some things are just beyond the realm of possibility. Everyone knows baby unicorns don't exist. The only thing more unbelievable than this was the fact that I'd just been offered an opportunity to make some cold, hard cash. I pulled out my calculator and quickly added up all the Bark Bites money and orders. It was a total of $970. After expenses, if we split the money 50-50, we'd each have a profit of about $400. OMG! That was enough money to pay for the swimming pool and almost everything else for my birthday party. And maybe we can sell even more. Okay, Chef Bri-Bri, you've got yourself a deal. She gave me a firm handshake and a big smile. Welcome to the Bark Bites business, darling. I took a cute photo of Daisy with my phone and had a website up and running in about an hour. Brianna and I spent the rest of the day diligently working together on our new business. We rode our bicycles to the store to purchase ingredients and small plastic bags, ribbon, labels, and small boxes. Back at home, while she baked with her little chef oven, I used the much larger kitchen oven. Each cookie sheet held 2 dozen snacks, so it only took a few hours to bake and frost enough doggy snacks to fill all the orders. The final step was to get them ready to be mailed to customers. I printed mailing address labels on the computer, and then we placed the bags of doggy snacks into boxes. Somehow, Brianna ended up with more mailing labels stuck on her than on the shipping boxes. Daisy helped out too, and cleaned up any snacks that we accidentally dropped on the floor. Our Bark Bites business venture was a lot of work, but I decided to look on the bright side. Every order I boxed up was another step closer to my super amazing, super epic party. It was Brianna's idea to check our new website to see if any more orders had come in. We were shocked to see that a dozen new orders had been placed in just the few hours since the website had been set up. Squee! By the time my mom got home from work, everything was ready to be mailed. And get this, she actually said she was really proud of our teamwork. I was so relieved Mom wasn't mad that we'd set up a whole business without asking first if it was okay. Plus, we needed her PayBuddy account password so we could process the orders from everyone. Mom offered to mail off the orders for us at the post office on her way to work tomorrow morning. This was really good news because I never wanted to see another mailroom again. Especially since I still had nightmares about Chloe, Zoe, and me crashing into that mailroom worker. We'd literally knocked the poor guy right out of his shoes. Anyway, as planned, my BFFs came over after dinner to help me write out the postcards to cancel my party. They were understandably a little grumpy about the whole thing. I could barely contain my excitement about the huge surprise I had for them. Guess who's having a party? My awesome BFFs and I said, showing my BFFs the cash to pay for my birthday party.
7: No way!
6: Are you kidding? Chloe and Zoe were so shocked and happy, they started screaming. We did a group hug and excitedly resumed our party planning. I now have enough cash for the swimming pool payment, which is due on Wednesday. Although Chef Bri-Bri, pastry chef to the stars, is a little crazy, I'm happy she offered me a business deal I couldn't refuse. I'm really proud of my little sister. I'm sure she's going to be a millionaire by the time she's 10 years old. Since my party is back on again, my BFFs and I decided to meet at the Party Palace tomorrow at noon to shop for decorations and supplies. I'm so excited. I can hardly wait. Squee!
5: Rule number 7. First impressions are very important. The thing is, I probably should have asked Brittany if she had any tips on how to keep our house from being sold. I'm sure she'd have had a plan for that, too. It's just that it probably would have involved setting the place on fire. And I still wanted to be able to actually live in my house. So that was no good. Instead, I had to concentrate on making up my own plan. I didn't know how I was going to do it, but somehow I had to keep our current, perfectly nice house from selling to somebody else so that Mom and Dad would have no choice but to sell the horrible new house to someone else. I had learned enough about real estate in the past few weeks from having hung around listening to Mom talk on the phone to Mrs. Klinghoffer to know that we couldn't afford to own two houses at the same time, at least not for very long. So the obvious thing to do was keep our one good house from being sold. Then Mom and Dad would have no choice but to sell the new house. I realize this might sound unfair. But you know what's really unfair? Buying a haunted house with a disembodied hand in the attic without even consulting your children about it. Mrs. Klinghoffer had already said that it all boiled down to what happened at the open house this coming weekend. An open house is when the people who have a house for sale open it up to the public, and anyone who wants to can come traipsing through it, poking around in every single room, looking through everyone's stuff, and deciding whether or not they want to live there. Yeah, anybody. Total strangers looking through my stuff. Mom said no one would be looking at my stuff. She said everyone would be looking at the house, like measuring the square footage and checking out the water heater and things like that. But if that's true, why did she make us clean our rooms better than we've ever cleaned them before in our lives? Why did we have to sort our toys into two piles, toys we want to keep and toys we never play with anymore? And why did she take the toys we never play with anymore to Goodwill to reduce clutter? And okay, it's true, I've sort of outgrown my Polly Pocket Pollywood Rockin' theme park playset. But that doesn't mean I want some other kid I've never met to have it. At least she didn't make me throw my rocks out. Yet. But that time is coming soon. I can tell.
6: I can't even vacuum around them, Mom said,
5: complaining about all the paper bags sitting on the bottom of my closet.
6: Allie, this is ridiculous. You can't just have 10 bags of rocks sitting on the floor. You're going to have to get rid of them, Allie.
5: You said when we move, I pointed out, and we haven't moved yet.
6: I've hired professional carpet cleaners, Mom said. How are they going to shampoo under 10 sacks of rocks? Allie, you have to move these. Can't you at least put them on a shelf or something?
5: Actually, Mom asking me to put my rocks on a shelf made me think of something. Well, that and the fact that people would be poking around on the day of the open house, looking through our stuff. So I did what Mom asked. I borrowed her stepladder from the garage, and I moved each sack of rocks. Very, very carefully. All I had to do was remember to move them again after the carpet cleaners left, so they'd be in the perfect spot for the open house. But I had plenty of things to worry about in the meantime. One of them was that Mom and Dad had scheduled an appointment at our new school, Pine Heights Elementary, for us to meet our new teachers. They were coming to pick us up in the middle of the school day. I was going to miss my favorite subject, science. I was pretty mad about that. But mostly, I was nervous. What if I didn't like Pine Heights Elementary? What if I didn't like my new teacher? They still didn't even know for sure who my teacher was going to be. Mrs. Hunter, Erica's teacher, or the other one, Mrs. Danielson. So I was going to meet both of them. Apparently, there were more kids in the fourth grade in the Pine Heights area than there were in any other grade, and they weren't sure which class they'd be able to fit me into. Well, I was waiting for Mom and Dad to come pick me up, though, an even worse thought occurred to me. What if the fourth graders at Pine Heights Elementary School didn't like me? It wasn't totally impossible. At least two fourth graders in my current class, Scott Stampley and my own ex-best friend, already didn't like me. It could totally happen. This made me so nervous that I sort of started feeling like I might throw up. You know, I said when Mom and Dad arrived to pick Mark and me up for our school visit, Kevin was already with them. I've been thinking it over, and if Pine Heights really can't squeeze me in, I'm fine with just staying in Walnut Knolls.
6: Nice try, Dad said,
5: totally unsympathetic to my situation.
6: Get in the car.
5: We drove to the new house and parked in the driveway there.
6: Because, Mom said, your new school is so close. You can walk there. We thought we'd show you the way.
5: Cool, Mark said, picking up an acorn that had fallen off one of the huge trees in our front yard and throwing it at a bird, which of course had the good sense to fly away long before the acorn came anywhere close. Dad, I said, because as a future veterinarian, I cannot tolerate even potential cruelty to animals.
6: Mark,
5: Dad said. I knew that acorn wouldn't hit that bird, Mark said.
6: Let's all try to have a nice time together, Dad said, and not throw anything.
5: Which was very easy for Dad to say. He didn't have to worry about a bunch of fourth graders potentially hating him. Have you ordered the Velvet Pirate wallpaper for my new room yet? Kevin wanted to know.
6: We're working on it, honey, Mom said. What if it was just pirate wallpaper and not velvet?
5: I'll die, Kevin said.
6: Oh, look at that house,
5: Mom said, pointing at a huge house across the street.
6: Look at the gingerbread trim around the porch. Isn't that beautiful?
5: It's amazing how your parents can concentrate on things like gingerbread trim when their children's lives are potentially going down the drain right before their very eyes. Pine Heights Elementary did turn out to be close to the new house. Too close, if you ask me. Way too close to give the butterflies in my stomach a chance to go down. Only two streets away, and they weren't even busy streets. Like, you didn't even need to wait for a crossing guard to help you cross them. There was no chance of getting hit by a car while skateboarding without a helmet and having your brain splattered everywhere on those streets. Because there were no cars. But that didn't exactly make Pine Heights Elementary a very nice school. I mean, maybe it was nice if you like super old buildings, like my mom does. But if you actually had to go to school there, and you were used to things at your old school, such as, a cafeteria that was not also the gym and was not also the school auditorium, well, that was not something you would find at Pine Heights Elementary School, where the cafeteria tables slid up into the wall to make room for kids to play basketball when it was time for gym class, and where, later on, someone would set up a lot of folding chairs for when it was time to watch a play on the stage, over which also hung one of the basketball nets. Also, Pine Heights Elementary School was very dark, just like our new house, having been built around the same time, practically. Also, Pine Heights Elementary School smelled funny. And even though the principal, Mrs. Jenkins, was very nice and said they were doing everything they could to find a space for me in one of the fourth grade classrooms, I didn't like her office, which had a red-headed boy in it who was there because he was in trouble for something. Who knows what? But he looked pretty scared. Probably because Mrs. Jenkins kills you if you get sent to her office, unlike the principal back at my old school, Mrs. Grant, who asks you if everything is all right at home, then gives you a piece of licorice and sends you back to class, which is pretty bad since one of my rules is licorice is gross. But that's not as bad as killing you. I had to spend a lot of time with Mrs. Jenkins because my mom ended up going with Kevin to kindergarten and Mark ended up going with my dad to the second grade. And Mrs. Jenkins said, "I'll take Allie upstairs and introduce her to Mrs. Danielson and Mrs. Hunter then, if that's all right with you." And my mom and dad said, "That sounds great." Even though I shot them both looks saying, don't leave me alone with her. But as usual, they ignored me. This happens a lot when you're the oldest. Your parents just assume you can take care of yourself. Except when you go over to your new friend's house without telling them where you're going first, of course. So then, I had to talk to Mrs. Jenkins all the way up the long stairs, which at my old school, we don't even have. We have ramps, which was pretty hard because her knees were creaking so loud they sounded like bags of potato chips being crumpled up inside her pants. And I couldn't really hear what she was saying. When we got to the first fourth grade class and Mrs. Jenkins said, "This is room 208, Mrs. Danielson's class." I was really shocked because when she threw open the door and I peeked my head inside, what I saw looked like a classroom from a television show about life on the prairie or something, not a modern day classroom. I mean, sure, it had big windows that looked over the playground, which had swing sets and a jungle gym and a baseball diamond, which my dad had pointed out with a wink we could use as our personal baseball diamond anytime we wanted, even when school wasn't in session, since there was no fence around the grounds, and a chalkboard and everything. And okay, the kids weren't wearing pantaloons or anything, but they were sitting at these old-fashioned desks that had lids that lifted up in which they kept all their stuff. They didn't even have lockers at Pine Heights Elementary School. And Mrs. Danielson was wearing her hair in a bun. And she had on a very boring gray pantsuit instead of something modern. Worse, she had decorated her classroom with thought bubbles, like the kind that come out of cartoon characters' heads. Inside the thought bubbles were words about where stories come from. And the words said things like, "Stories come from ideas," and "Ideas come from brainstorming," and "After brainstorming comes outlining," and "Good outlines come from good note cards," and "Only after your note cards are in good order can you begin to write your story." Things like that take all the fun out of writing stories. Things like that make me want to skateboard on High Street with no helmet on. Mrs. Danielson was teaching a lesson on photosynthesis. We'd done photosynthesis last month. How behind were the kids at Pine Heights Elementary? And for a class that was learning about photosynthesis for the first time, the kids in room 208 certainly looked bored, which didn't make any sense, because photosynthesis, the process by which green plants and some other organisms use sunlight to process foods from carbon dioxide and water, is super interesting, not boring at all. Unless it is being taught in a boring way. When she saw me and Mrs. Jenkins there in the doorway, Mrs. Danielson laid down her chalk and asked, "May I help you?"
8: "Oh, hello, Mrs. Danielson," Mrs. Jenkins said. "This is Allie Finkel. She might be joining your class in a few weeks." "Well, I don't know where she's going to sit," Mrs. Danielson said, with a laugh that I have to admit sounded kind, if a little Wicked Witch of the Westish. "We're a bit crowded here, but she'll be very welcome, of course."
5: I wasn't sure I liked the sound of that, the not knowing where I was going to sit part. I looked out at the sea of unfamiliar faces that made up Mrs. Danielson's fourth grade class. Sure, their teacher might welcome me, but what about her students? They didn't look particularly friendly to me. In fact, they looked downright mean, which made sense in light of the thought bubbles. Then I realized why they were all looking at me. They were waiting for me to say something. This made the butterflies in my stomach turn into pterodactyls. "Oh," I said, "maybe they thought I was the one who wasn't very friendly. First impressions are very important, you know. That's a rule. You can never make a second first impression. Also a rule. I saw it on TV." I didn't know what to say. I couldn't believe it. Here it was, my one chance to make a good first impression, and I was already blowing it. Thank you. Great. My one chance to make a good first impression, and I said, "Thank you?" All the kids just stared at me. This wasn't helping the pterodactyls in my stomach any.
8: "Well," Mrs. Jenkins said, "we'll let you get back to your lesson. Sorry for the interruption." "That's all right," Mrs. Danielson said, with a smile that didn't go all the way to her eyes.
5: After that, to my relief, Mrs. Jenkins pulled me away. The next room, 209, was Mrs. Hunter's room. Mrs. Hunter was Erica's teacher, and sure enough, when Mrs. Jenkins opened the door to Mrs. Hunter's classroom, which was exactly like Mrs. Danielson's, only no one in it looked at all bored, and we peeked in, I saw that Erica's head was one of the many that turned in my direction. When she recognized me, Erica squealed and waved.
9: "Hi, Allie,"
5: she whispered, smiling. I didn't know what to do. I wanted to make a good impression, but I wasn't sure if it was okay to wave back in front of everyone. What if Mrs. Hunter got mad? But I didn't want Erica to think I didn't like her. I settled for waving to Erica very small and smiling while I also paid attention to Mrs. Hunter, who was the total opposite of Mrs. Danielson. Her hair wasn't in a bun. It was actually cut short, but very stylishly. And Mrs. Hunter wasn't in a pantsuit either. She was wearing a very short skirt with knee-high boots, with high heels. She looked really, really modern and nice. And her classroom wasn't decorated with thought bubbles, telling you that you couldn't start a story until you had brainstormed, made an outline, and gotten your note cards ready. Her classroom was decorated with moons, clouds, and stars. And on the stars, it said things like, "Reach for the stars." And on the clouds, it said things like, "Every cloud has a silver lining." And on the moons, it said things like, "I like to think the moon is there, even if I'm not looking at it. Albert Einstein." I could tell right away that this was a much better classroom to be in than room 208. I could also tell that if I had to be in any classroom in the world other than Ms. Myers's, this was the one I wanted to be in.
8: "Well," Mrs. Jenkins said, "I see that someone in this class has already made her acquaintance."
5: She meant, I realized, Erica. I could feel myself turning red with embarrassment.
8: "But for the rest of you, and you, Mrs. Hunter, this is Allie Finkel, a fourth grader who may be joining your class in a few weeks." It's very nice to meet you, Allie Finkel, Mrs. Hunter said. When she smiled, she looked even prettier than Ms. Myers, which I didn't even know was possible. Are you moving to the neighborhood?
5: Yes, Erica cried before I had a chance to say anything. She's moving in next door to me. Great. Why can't I ever make a normal first impression?
8: Well, Mrs. Hunter said, smiling at me some more. That's nice. We look forward to having you join us.
5: I didn't want to get anyone's hopes up, though, especially not Mrs. Hunter's, seeing how nice she was being. Well, I said, I don't know. Mrs. Hunter looked confused.
8: You don't know if you'll be joining us? I did tell her, Mrs. Jenkins said with a cough, that both the fourth grade classes are a bit full right now, so we're not sure exactly where she'll end up.
5: No, I said, even though it's not polite to correct a grown-up. That's a rule. I mean, we might not be moving.
8: Oh? Mrs. Hunter said.
5: Mrs. Jenkins said,
8: That's not what your parents said to me downstairs, Allie.
5: Right, I said. But, well, see, we haven't sold our old house yet. And if things go the way I have planned, with the for sale sign and my rocks, we might end up not selling it and moving after all. But I didn't say that out loud.
8: I see, Mrs. Hunter said. Well, I really hope you do. We'd love to have you here in room 209. We're having story time right now. A little thing we like to do right before recess. I know fourth graders are a little old for story time, but they seem to enjoy it, don't you, class?
5: Yes, chimed the class. They certainly seem to be liking story time more than Mrs. Danielson's class was enjoying learning about photosynthesis, judging from their non-bored expressions.
8: We're reading from A Wrinkle in Time, Mrs. Hunter said, waving a copy of the book she had in her hands. It's one of my favorites.
5: I just stared at her. I didn't really know what to say, because A Wrinkle in Time was one of my favorites, too. From somewhere behind the principal and me, a bell jangled, loud and old-timey sounding. Then a door flew open. The next thing I knew, students were streaming out into the hallway.
8: Time for recess, Mrs. Hunter said, slipping off the stool she was sitting on. Class, please get your coats and then get into your lines.
5: Mrs. Hunter's fourth grade class scooted back their chairs, then raced to grab their coats from hooks on the wall opposite the windows. Then they got into two separate lines in front of the doorway where they waited, giggling, until Mrs. Hunter said,
8: Well, go on.
5: Then they ran from the classroom, all except Erica, who lagged behind and asked, Can Allie come with us? I looked at Mrs. Jenkins, who glanced at her watch, then nodded.
8: I'll let your parents know where you are.
5: Come on, Erica cried, grabbing my sleeve. I didn't bother asking Erica where we were going. I knew from past experience that wherever it was going to be an adventure, possibly involving cut-off body parts. And I wasn't wrong. Erica led me down the stairs and out of the building, across the gravel schoolyard, and toward the baseball diamond, where some of the kids had started up a game of kickball. At first, I thought we were going to join them. But to my surprise, Erica led us past the game and toward some bushes that grew alongside a high brick wall that separated the school grounds from the backyards of some houses next door to it. I thought Erica would stop when we got to the bushes. But the next thing I knew, she was ducking down and crawling straight into them. Hey, I said, putting on the brakes. What are you doing? It's okay, Erica said, looking back at me over her shoulder. Follow me. I hadn't sensed that Erica might be crazy when I was playing at her house the other day. But what did I know? I don't know that many people. My mom is always saying my Uncle Jay is crazy. But that's just because he spends all of his money on stereo equipment instead of normal things, like dinner. I looked around the playground. All of the other kids were running around, playing kickball or swinging on swings. None of the rest of them were crawling into bushes. The bushes were so thick, I couldn't see Erica once she was inside them. Who knew what was going on in there? Maybe she was a murderer, and she was standing inside with an axe. And if I crawled in there after her, she'd chop off my head. I saw that in a movie Uncle Jay and I watched once. On the other hand, we'd had a really nice time playing with her dollhouse, and she hadn't murdered me then. Allie? I heard Erica's voice float out from the bushes. Are you coming? I decided to risk it. It seemed highly doubtful Erica was a murderer. And what if there was something really cool back there, and I missed it? I ducked down and crawled into the bushes after her. When I came out the other side, I was surprised to see that the bushes only went on for a little while, and then you burst out into all this open space and could stand up and walk around. What the bushes did was, they acted as a kind of privacy screen, so that from the playground, what you couldn't see was that, really, there was all this room between the bushes and the brick wall. So you had this little private alley, practically all to yourself, with a beautiful rooftop of golden autumn leaves over it from the trees in the yards next door as their branches drooped overhead. Only Erica and I didn't have the alley all to ourselves, I saw to my surprise. Because there were these other two girls standing there, looking at me. It was another opportunity, I saw, for me to make a first impression. My stomach reacted again by getting all nervous. "Hi," said one of the girls who was tall and skinny. "Hi," said the other girl who was short and round. "Allie," Erica said, "these are my friends, Caroline and Sophie. They're in Mrs. Hunter's class, too." "Hi," I said, recognizing them now from room 209. Caroline was the tall, skinny one. Sophie was the short, round one. "I'm Allie Finkel." "We know," Caroline said. Caroline didn't smile. She seemed very serious. "Erica already told us all about you. She said you like ballet. Also, cats and baseball." "Yes," I said, "I do. But I see you guys play kickball here." "Yeah," Sophie said. "That's just at recess, because there was a problem with some people throwing bats, so Mrs. Jenkins took them all away. Now, we can only play kickball." "Oh," I said. I thought this was pretty smart of Mrs. Jenkins. Also, that this was a policy that ought to be implemented at my school. "Erica also said you have a big imagination," Caroline went on. "That's why we said it was okay for her to bring you here. We only tell people about this place if they have a big imagination. If they don't, they can't see how magic it is." I looked around. "I can see how magic it is, all right," I said admiringly. "I wish we had a place like this at my school. What are you guys doing here? Play like it's a fort?" "Actually," Erica said excitedly, "we play like it's a castle." "Cool," I said, because it did look a lot like a castle, with the bricks and all. "And you guys pretend to be princesses?" "Queens," Sophie said, looking disgusted. "Princesses don't have any power." "Right," Caroline said. She was starting to look less serious and more excited. "We're queens. You can be one too if you want. Usually, we play that an evil warlord wants to marry Sophie because she's so beautiful." Sophie smiled modestly at this when I looked at her. But with her curly brown hair and pink lips, she did look beautiful. So it really could be true. "Okay," I said. "Only she won't have him because she's pledged her heart to another," Caroline went on. "So we've barricaded ourselves in our castle, and the evil warlord is attacking us, and we're readying ourselves for battle." "Yeah," Erica said happily. "We're going to pour boiling oil on his forces." "Cool," I said again, the butterflies in my stomach finally going away. I was happy to have found girls who played such a neat game at recess. At Walnut Knolls Elementary, the new game Brittany Hauser was trying to get everyone to play was cheerleader, teaching anyone who would listen cheers she had learned from her big sister, Becca. We played queens until the bell rang, which happened before we even got to launch the catapult full of the heads of the warlord's army, which we had cut off with our pretend scimitars. "Aw," Erica said. "I can't believe we have to go in. That was fun. Are you staying for lunch, Allie?" "No," I said, because I could see my parents and Mark and Kevin standing by one of the side doors, looking around for me. "I think I have to go." "Well, I hope you're going to be in our class," Caroline said. "Yeah," Sophie said. "I hope you don't get stuck in boring Danielson's class. That would stink." "That would stink," I said, thinking of the thought bubbles. I was kind of shocked, but I was starting to find myself getting excited by the idea of going to Pine Heights, which was crazy. I didn't want to move. Zombie hand. Horrible dark bedroom. Well, it was nice to meet you guys, I said just as Mom and Dad spotted me and started waving like crazy, like they thought there was a chance I might miss them or something, which wasn't likely since they were the tallest people on the playground, outside of the teachers. But I better go. Bye, Allie, Sophie called as she went to join the line to go back into the school. Yeah, see you later, Allie, Caroline said. Bye, Allie, see you on our street, Erica called, hurrying off with her friends. I went over to join my family instead of all the kids filing back into school. It was weird, though. I didn't really want to.
8: Well, Mom said, looking pleased, I see you made some new friends.
5: Yes, I said. They're in Erica's class with Mrs. Hunter.
9: And what did you think of Mrs. Hunter?
5: Dad wanted to know. I started to say that I thought Mrs. Hunter was the nicest, prettiest teacher in the whole world, nicer even than Ms. Myers. But fortunately, Mark cut me off.
9: My new teacher, he said, is so cool. Mr. Manx, he has 7 newts in a terrarium in class. Well, there used to be 8, but one got eaten by the others. Anyway, he let me feed them. Newts eat anything that moves that can fit in their mouths. I fed them a cricket.
5: That is disgusting, I burst out, glad for the distraction from how much I liked this school. The poor cricket.
9: It's the circle of life, Mark said matter-of-factly. The newts eat the cricket, and then poop him out, and then the poop becomes fertilizer, and then...
8: Kevin, Mom said quickly, what did you think of your class?
10: Not much, Kevin said.
5: We had started walking home by then. Home? I mean, to the new house.
10: That school isn't very fancy.
9: You only like things if they're fancy, Mark said disgustedly.
11: It may not be as new as your school in Walnut Knolls, Dad said, but it's a very good school.
10: But it smells old, Kevin complained, and it looks old.
5: Right as Kevin said this, our new house loomed into view, with its dark windows and creepy trees with their black branches scraping against the sky. And I realized Kevin was right. He may only have been 5, but he'd reminded me of something important. That just because I'd liked Mrs. Hunter and Erica's friends didn't mean I wanted to move. I couldn't move. I wasn't ready to give up my old friends and my old school and my old house. Not to move into a new house that was falling down so badly they wouldn't have even let it on Please Fix Up My House. That was also, by the way, haunted. No way. I don't think we can get as good an education at Pine Heights as we can in Walnut Knolls, I said.
8: Allie, Mom cried, don't be ridiculous. Of course you can. How can you even say that?
5: Because of the zombie hand, I wanted to say. And I knew I had to forget about Mrs. Hunter and reach for the stars and the secret castle and the game of queens. I had to forget about Erica and Caroline and Sophie. I had to harden my heart against them because the important thing was that I had to keep us from moving. Lives were at stake. I hated Pine Heights, I lied. I hated it a lot.
8: Allie, Mom said, sounding hurt. We met Mrs. Hunter. She seemed really nice. I know the principal is doing everything she can to get you into her class.
5: She is? I didn't mean to sound hopeful. I mean, I don't care.
9: And you seem to like those girls we saw you with at recess,
5: Dad said. Yeah, I said with a shrug. They were okay.
8: What about your kitten? Mom asked. Don't you want a kitten anymore?
5: That was the thing. Of course I still wanted a kitten, more than anything. Every time anyone said the word kitten, my heart gave a pang. But was having a kitten worth suffering the fate of the zombie hand? No. No, no, no, and also no. And I couldn't let nice, pretty teachers and fun new girls distract me from the fact that I still had a war to win. The war on my family moving.
12: Epilogue. 2.5 years later. Evelyn stands at the place where two worlds meet. Tire tracks are worn into the ground now from the frequent coming and going of people from the fringe moving in and out, or people from the former bureau compound commuting back and forth. Her bag rests against her leg in one of the wells in the earth. She lifts a hand to greet me when I'm close. When she gets into the truck, she kisses my cheek.

0: her face fuller and her smile wider. The time away has done her good. "How are you?" she says.
1: "I'm okay," I say.
0: We're scattering her ashes today. I glance at the urn perched on the back seat like another passenger. For a long time, I left Triss's ashes in the bureau morgue, not sure what kind of funeral she would want, and not sure I could make it through one. But today would be choosing day if we still had factions, and it's time to take a step forward, even if it's a small one. Evelyn puts a hand on my shoulder and looks out at the fields. The crops that were once isolated to the areas around the Amity headquarters have spread, and continue to spread through all the grassy spaces around the city. Sometimes I miss the desolate, empty land. But right now I don't mind driving through the rows and rows of corn or wheat. I see people among the plants, checking the soil with handheld devices designed by former Bureau scientists. They wear red and blue and green and purple.
2: "What's it like, living without factions?" Evelyn says.
0: "It's very ordinary," I say. I smile at her. "You'll love it." I take Evelyn to my apartment just north of the river. It's on one of the lower floors, but through the abundant windows I can see a wide stretch of buildings. I was one of the first settlers in New Chicago, so I got to choose where I lived. Zeke, Shauna, Christina, Amar, and George opted to live in the higher floors of the Hancock building, and Caleb and Kara both moved back to the apartments near Millennium Park. But I came here because it was beautiful, and because it was nowhere near either of my old homes. My neighbor is a history expert. He came from the fringe, I say, as I search my pockets for my keys. He calls Chicago the fourth city because it was destroyed by fire ages ago, and then again by the Purity War, and now we're on the fourth attempt at settlement here.
2: "The fourth city,"
0: Evelyn says as I push the door open.
2: "I like it."
0: There's hardly any furniture inside. Just a couch and a table, some chairs, a kitchen. Sunlight winks in the windows of the building across the marshy river. Some of the former Bureau scientists are trying to restore the river and the lake to their former glory, but it will be a while. Change, like healing, takes time. Evelyn drops her bag on the couch.
2: "Thank you for letting me stay with you for a little while. I promise I'll find another place soon."
0: "No problem," I say. I feel nervous about her being here, poking through my meager possessions, shuffling down my hallways, but we can't stay distant forever. Not when I promised her that I would try to bridge this gap between us.
2: "George says he needs some help training a police force," Evelyn says. "You didn't offer?"
0: "No," I say. "I told you, I'm done with guns."
2: "That's right. You're using your words now," Evelyn says, wrinkling her nose. "I don't trust politicians, you know."
0: "You'll trust me because I'm your son," I say. "Anyway, I'm not a politician. Not yet, anyway, just an assistant." She sits at the table and looks around, twitchy and spry like a cat.
2: "Do you know where your father is?"
0: she says. I shrug. "Someone told me he left. I didn't ask where he went." She rests her chin on her hand.
2: "There's nothing you wanted to say to him? Nothing at all?"
0: "No," I say. I twirl my keys around my finger. "I just wanted to leave him behind me, where he belongs." 2 years ago, when I stood across from him in the park with the snow falling all around us, I realized that just as attacking him in front of the Dauntless in the Merciless Mart didn't make me feel better about the pain he caused me, yelling at him or insulting him wouldn't either. There was only one option left, and it was letting go. Evelyn gives me a strange, searching look, then crosses the room and opens the bag she left on the couch. She takes out an object made of blue glass. It looks like falling water, suspended in time. I remember when she gave it to me. I was young, but not too young to realize that it was a forbidden object in the Abnegation faction. A useless and therefore a self-indulgent one. I asked her what purpose it served, and she told me,
2: "It doesn't do anything obvious, but it might be able to do something here."

0: and she touched her hand to her heart. Beautiful things sometimes do. For years, it was a symbol of my quiet defiance, my small refusal to be an obedient, deferent, abnegation child, and a symbol of my mother's defiance too, even though I believed she was dead. I hid it under my bed, and the day I decided to leave abnegation, I put it on my desk so my father could see it, see my strength, and hers.
1: When you were gone,
0: this reminded me of you, she says, clutching the glass to her stomach.
1: Reminded me of how brave you were. Always have been.
0: She smiles a little.
1: I thought you might keep it here. I intended it for you, after all.
0: I wouldn't trust my voice to remain steady if I spoke, so I just smile back and nod. The spring air is cold, but I leave the windows open in the truck so I can feel it in my chest, so it stings my fingertips, a reminder of the lingering winter. I stop by the train platform near the Merciless Mart and take the urn out of the back seat. It's silver and simple, no engravings. I didn't choose it. Christina did. I walk down the platform toward the group that has already gathered. Christina stands with Zeke and Shauna, who sits in the wheelchair with a blanket over her lap. She has a better wheelchair now, one without handles on the back so she can maneuver it more easily. Matthew stands on the platform with his toes over the edge. Hi, I say, standing at Shauna's shoulder. Christina smiles at me, and Zeke claps me on the shoulder. Uriah died only days after Triss, but Zeke and Hannah said their goodbyes just weeks after, scattering his ashes in the chasm amid the clatter of all their friends and family. We screamed his name into the echo chamber of the pit. Still, I know that Zeke is remembering him today, just as the rest of us are, even though this last act of dauntless bravery is for Triss.
1: Got something to show you, Shauna says,
0: and she tosses the blanket aside, revealing complicated metal braces on her legs. They go all the way up to her hips and wrap around her belly like a cage. She smiles at me, and with a gear-grinding sound, her feet shift to the ground in front of the chair, and in fits and starts, she stands. Despite the serious occasion, I smile.
2: Well, look at that, I say. I've forgotten how tall you are.
1: Caleb and his lab buddies made them for me, she says. Still getting the hang of it, but they say I might be able to run someday.
2: Nice, I say. Where is he, anyway?
1: He and Amar will meet us at the end of the line, she says. Someone has to be there to catch the first person.
2: He's still sort of a pansy cake, Zeke says, but I'm coming around to him.
0: Hmm, I say, not committing. The truth is I've made my peace with Caleb, but I still can't be around him for long. His gestures, his inflections, his manner, they are hers. They make him into just a whisper of her, and that is not enough of her. But it is also far too much. I would say more, but the train is coming. It charges toward us on the polished rails, then squeals as it slows to a stop in front of the platform. A head leans out the window of the first car where the controls are. It's Kara, her hair in a tight braid.
1: Get on,
0: she says. Shauna sits in the chair again and pushes herself through the doorway. Matthew, Christina, and Zeke follow. I get on last, offering the urn to Shauna to hold, and stand in the doorway, my hand clutching the handle. The train starts again, building speed with each second, and I hear it churning over the tracks and whistling over the rails, and I feel the power of it rising inside me. The air whips across my face and presses my clothes to my body, and I watch the city sprawl out in front of me, the buildings lit by the sun. It's not the same as it used to be, but I got over that a long time ago. All of us have found new places. Kara and Caleb work in the laboratories at the compound, which are now a small segment of the Department of Agriculture that works to make agriculture more efficient, capable of feeding more people. Matthew works in psychiatric research somewhere in the city. The last time I asked him, he was studying something about memory. Christina works in an office that relocates people from the fringe who want to move into the city. Zeke and Amar are policemen,
1: and George trains the police force. Dauntless jobs, I call them. And I'm assistant to one of our city's representatives in government, Johanna Reyes. I stretch my arm out to grasp the other handle and lean out of the car as it turns, almost dangling over the street two stories below me. I feel a thrill in my stomach, the fear thrill, the true dauntless love. "Hey," Christina says, standing beside me. "How's your mother?" "Fine," I say. "We'll see, I guess." "Are you going to zipline?" I watch the track dip down in front of us, going all the way to street level. "Yes," I say. "I think Triss would want me to try it at least once." Saying her name still gives me a little twinge of pain, a pinch that lets me know her memory is still dear to me. Christina watches the rails ahead of us and leans her shoulder into mine just for a few seconds.
2: "I think you're right."
1: My memories of Triss, some of the most powerful memories I have dulled with time, as memories do, and they no longer sting as they used to. Sometimes I actually enjoy going over them in my mind, though not often. Sometimes I go over them with Christina, and she listens better than I expected her to, candor smartmouth that she is. Kara guides the train to a stop, and I hop onto the platform. At the top of the stairs, Shauna gets out of the chair and works her way down the steps with the braces, one at a time. Matthew and I carry her empty chair after her, which is cumbersome and heavy, but not impossible to manage. "Any updates from Peter?" I ask Matthew as we reach the bottom of the stairs. After Peter emerged from the memory serum haze, some of the sharper, harsher aspects of his personality returned, though not all of them. I lost touch with him after that. I don't hate him anymore, but that doesn't mean I have to like him.
2: "He's in Milwaukee," Matthew says. "I don't know what he's doing, though." "He's working in an office somewhere," Kara says from the bottom of the stairs. She has the urn cradled in her arms, taken from Shauna's lap on the way off the train. "I think it's good for him." "I always thought he would go join the GD rebels in the fringe," Zeke says. "Shows you what I know."
1: "He's different now," Kara says with a shrug. There are still GD rebels in the fringe who believe that another war is the only way to get the change we want. I fall more on the side that wants to work for change without violence. I've had enough violence to last me a lifetime, and I bear it still. Not in scars on my skin, but in the memories that rise up in my mind when I least want them to. My father's fist colliding with my jaw. My gun raised to execute Eric. The abnegation bodies sprawled across the streets of my old home. We walk the streets to the zip line. The factions are gone, but this part of the city has more dauntless than any other, recognizable still by their pierced faces and tattooed skin, though no longer by the colors they wear, which are sometimes garish. Some wander the sidewalks with us, but most are at work. Everyone in Chicago is required to work if they're able. Ahead of me, I see the Hancock Building bending into the sky, its base wider than its top. The black girders chase one another up to the roof, crossing, tightening, and expanding. I haven't been this close in a long time. We enter the lobby, with its gleaming, polished floors and its walls smeared with bright, dauntless graffiti, left here by the building's residents as a kind of relic. This is a dauntless place, because they are the ones who embraced it for its height, and a part of me also suspects, for its loneliness. The Dauntless liked to fill empty spaces with their noise. It's something I liked about them. Zeke jabs the elevator button with his index finger. We pile in, and Kara presses number 99. I close my eyes as the elevator surges upward. I can almost see the space opening up beneath my feet, a shaft of darkness and only a foot of solid ground between me and the sinking, dropping, plummeting. The elevator shudders as it stops, and I cling to the wall to steady myself as the door opens. Zeke touches my shoulder. "Don't worry, man. We did this all the time, remember?" I nod. Air rushes through the gap in the ceiling, and above me is the sky, bright blue. I shuffle with the others toward the ladder, too numb with fear to make my feet move any faster. I find the ladder with my fingertips and focus on one rung at a time. Above me, Shauna maneuvers awkwardly up the ladder, using mostly the strength of her arms. I asked Tori once while I was getting the symbols tattooed on my back if she thought we were the last people left in the world. Maybe, was all she said. I don't think she liked to think about it. But up here, on the roof, it is possible to believe that we are the last people left anywhere. I stare at the buildings along the marsh front, and my chest tightens, squeezes like it's about to collapse into itself. Zeke runs across the roof to the zip line and attaches one of the man-sized slings to the steel cable. He locks it so it won't slide down and looks at the group of us expectantly.
2: Christina, he says, it's all you.
1: Christina stands near the sling, tapping her chin with a finger.
2: What do you think? Face up or backward?
3: Backward, Matthew says. I want it to go face up so I don't wet my pants and I don't want you copying me.
1: Going face up will only make that more likely to happen, you know, Christina says. So go ahead and do it so I can start calling you wet pants.
0: Christina gets in the sling feet first, belly down, so she'll watch the building get smaller as she travels. I shudder. I can't watch. I close my eyes as Christina travels farther and farther away, and even as Matthew and then Shauna do the same thing. I can hear their cries of joy like bird calls on the wind.
2: Your turn, Four,
1: says Zeke. I shake my head. Come on, Kara says. Better to get it over with, right?
0: No, I say. You go, please. She offers me the urn, then takes a deep breath. I hold the urn against my stomach. The metal is warm from where so many people have touched it. Kara climbs into the sling, unsteady, and Zeke straps her in. She crosses her arms over her chest and he sends her out over Lakeshore Drive, over the city. I don't hear anything from her, not even a gasp. Then it's just Zeke and me left, staring at each other.
1: I don't think I can do it, I say.
0: And though my voice is steady, my body is shaking.
2: Of course you can, he says. You're Four. Dauntless legend. You can face anything.
0: I cross my arms an inch closer to the edge of the roof. Even though I'm several feet away, I feel my body pitching over the edge, and I shake my head again and again and again.
1: Hey, Zeke puts his hands on my shoulders. This isn't about you, remember? It's about her. Doing something she would have liked to do. Something she would have been proud of you for doing, right?
0: That's it. I can't avoid this. I can't back out now. Not when I still remember her smile as she climbed the Ferris wheel with me, or the hard set of her jaw as she faced fear after fear in the simulations. How did she get in?
2: Face first, Zeke says.
0: All right. I hand him the urn. Put this behind me, okay? And open up the top. I climb into the sling, my hands shaking so much I can barely grip the sides. Zeke tightens the straps across my back and legs, then wedges the urn behind me, facing out so the ashes will spread. I stare down Lakeshore Drive, swallowing bile, and start to slide. Suddenly, I want to take it back, but it's too late. I am already diving toward the ground. I'm screaming so loud I want to cover my own ears. I feel the scream living inside me, filling my chest, throat, and head. The wind stings my eyes, but I force them open. And in my moment of blind panic, I understand why she did it this way, face first. It was because it made her feel like she was flying, like she was a bird. I can still feel the emptiness beneath me, and it is like the emptiness inside me, like a mouth about to swallow me. I realize then that I have stopped moving. The last bits of ash float on the wind like gray snowflakes and then disappear. The ground is only a few feet below me, close enough to jump down. The others have gathered there in a circle, their arms clasped to form a net of bone and muscle to catch me in. I press my face to the sling and laugh. I toss the empty urn down to them, then twist my arms behind my back to undo the straps holding me in.
1: I drop into my friend's arms like a stone. They catch me, their bones pinching at my back and legs, and lower me to the ground. There is an awkward silence as I stare at the Hancock building in wonder, and no one knows what to say. Caleb smiles at me, cautious. Christina blinks tears from her eyes and says,
4: "Oh, Zeke's on his way."
1: Zeke is hurtling toward us in a black sling. At first it looks like a dot, then a blob, and then a person swathed in black. He crows with joy as he eases to a stop, and I reach across to grab Amar's forearm. On my other side, I grasp a pale arm that belongs to Kara. She smiles at me, and there is some sadness in her smile. Zeke's shoulder hits our arms hard, and he smiles wildly as he lets us cradle him like a child.
3: "That was nice. Want to go again, Four?" he says.
1: I don't hesitate before answering, "Absolutely not." We walk back to the train in a loose cluster. Shauna walks with her braces, Zeke pushing the empty wheelchair, and exchanges small talk with Amar. Matthew, Kara, and Caleb walk together, talking about something that has them all excited, kindred spirits that they are. Christina sidles up next to me and puts a hand on my shoulder.
4: "Happy choosing day," she says. "I'm going to ask you how you really are, and you're going to give me an honest answer."
1: We talk like this sometimes, giving each other orders. Somehow she has become one of the best friends I have, despite our frequent bickering. "I'm all right," I say. "It's hard. It always will be."
4: "I know,"
1: she says. We walk at the back of the group, past the still abandoned buildings with their dark windows, over the bridge that spans the river marsh.
4: "Yeah, sometimes life really sucks," she says. "But you know what I'm holding on for?"
1: I raise my eyebrows. She raises hers too, mimicking me.
4: "The moments that don't suck," she says. "The trick is to notice them when they come around."
1: Then she smiles and I smile back, and we climb the stairs to the train platform, side by side. Since I was young, I have always known this. Life damages us, every one. We can't escape that damage. But now I'm also learning this. We can be mended. We mend each other.
5: Chapter 9. Ryan Left Alone. Ryan Daly awoke early that fateful morning. He had a fading recollection of noise in the middle of the night. It had not been enough to wake him fully, but he remembered thinking his dad had come home. But then he remembered that his dad was not expected until morning. His mother was to pick up his dad after Ryan headed toward the Steeles to walk to school with Raimi. Ryan didn't hear his mother and assumed he had risen before her. He took his shower and dressed, then finished his homework before heading down to breakfast. Surely she would be up by now. But she wasn't there. A note awaited Ryan. It read, "Honey, please stay here until I call you. I'm going to try to get to O'Hare. I'm not sure I'll get through because of everything that's been happening, so please don't worry. And if the stuff on television bothers you, just turn it off. Dad and I'll be home as soon as I can find him. I couldn't get an answer at the Steeles, so don't go there unless you talk to Mrs. Steele or Raimi first. And don't walk to school alone. There may not even be school today. They should say on the news. I'll call you sometime this morning. Don't go anywhere until you hear from me, please. Love, Mom." Ryan had no idea what she was talking about, but that didn't keep him from worrying. He got himself some cereal and turned on the little TV his mom kept on the kitchen counter. None of the stations would come in, so he turned it off. When he finished eating, he decided he would call Raimi. The phones weren't working, but he noticed the message light blinking on the answering machine. He pressed the button. His mother had called at 4:30 in the morning, so that was what he had heard. She had left in the middle of the night, and this call came long after she had written the note and left. "Ryan," his mother's recorded voice said, "I'm stuck in some unbelievable traffic here, and I don't know if I can get to O'Hare or back home. I'll just keep trying. When you get this message, call me on my car phone. You know the number. I can't get through to O'Hare by phone either. And the first time I tried to call you, all the circuits were busy. So if it doesn't work, keep trying. And remember, don't worry. I'll find Dad, and we'll get home as soon as we can. His mother had sounded worried herself. How could he not worry? Ryan still couldn't bring in any TV stations, so he turned on the radio and hooked up his video games. He was immersed in his favorite game when he realized what was happening. It was like a scary science fiction movie, the kind he had not been allowed to watch until he turned 12, and which still scared him if he was honest with himself. Something had happened. Millions of people all over the world had disappeared at the same time. They left everything behind but flesh and bone. Driverless cars, trucks, and buses had crashed. Ships ran aground. Planes crashed. Wherever someone was in charge of something important and they disappeared, something terrible went wrong. Ryan yanked his video game controller out of the TV and began searching for any good channel. Finally, every channel was suddenly crystal clear. And the newsmen even talked about that. They said that service providers were finding that power, water, and communications were sometimes good, sometimes bad. If you must make a phone call, be sure it's an emergency, and get off quickly to keep lines open as much as possible. Now Ryan was scared. What if his dad had been on a plane where the pilot disappeared? This had happened just before 11, when he had first heard the sirens. The news reports told of fires throughout the suburbs in the city of Chicago. In fact, there were fires all over the world where people had put something on the stove, then disappeared and never came back to turn it off. Ryan imagined his mother trying to drive through impossibly blocked neighborhoods. He saw a helicopter view of the expressways, which were like huge parking lots. The only luck some people had was when they were able to get off the highways and try the side streets. Ryan knew his mother had expected to be home by now and not leave him there alone to see this. He was fascinated by the reports from around the world, and he sat wide-eyed, his mouth hanging open as video shots showed people disappearing and their clothes floating to the ground. A tape broadcast from Hawaii showed a birthday party where the birthday girl, her two brothers, and her parents vanished as a neighbor videotaped her blowing out her candles. She leaned close to the cake and took a breath. Then she disappeared, and her party hat fell into the candles and erupted into flames. The woman doing the videotaping saw only the flames and quickly doused the fire, then realized that she and another couple were the only people still there. Ryan heard her gasping and trying to talk as she taped the scenes of little piles of clothes all around the room. When the station replayed the tape in slow motion, Ryan saw what the video camera woman had not seen. Just before the little girl's hat fell into the candles, the girl had disappeared, and her dress dropped out of the picture. A video from a helicopter on the West Coast showed cops pulling over a motorist. As one patrolman approached the driver's side and the other backed him up at the right rear of the car, the driver and one of his two passengers disappeared, and so did the backup cop. The patrolman assumed the driver and one of his passengers had ducked down in the seat, so he pulled his weapon and warned his partner, who was no longer there. The cop put both hands on his revolver and skipped to the back of the car to check on his backup and discovered his cap, shirt, badge, trousers, belt, gun, cuffs, ammunition, and shoes, right where he had been standing. The patrolman panicked, screaming at the occupants of the car to come out with their hands up while he scampered behind his own patrol car for cover. As he crouched there, one woman in the back seat of the car came out in hysterics, screaming that the driver and the other passenger had disappeared. The cop made her lie face down on the pavement, and he cuffed her before searching the car. He pulled empty clothes from the seats, then released her from the cuffs and comforted her as they tried to make sense of it. By the time the cameraman and the chopper realized what had happened, several accidents had occurred on the same stretch of highway. he pulled back and panned wide to see tractor-trailer trucks hung up on guardrails, cars having plunged down ravines, and even the clothes of a utility worker hanging from a ladder that led to the top of a light pole. Ryan wished his mother was home, but he didn't think he could speak, even if someone was there to listen. This couldn't be real. He changed channels and found the same thing on every one. People were urged to stay in their homes as long as they were safe, and to stay tuned for more information. Ryan tried Raimi's phone again and reached only the answering machine. He did not leave a message. Later, if he dared, he would walk down to the steel home and see what was going on. He wondered if anyone he knew had disappeared. Ryan tried his mother's car phone. It rang and rang, but no one answered. He didn't get that usual recording about the cell phone customer having driven outside the service area or already being on the phone, so he knew he was getting through. It wasn't like his mother to leave the phone in the car if she wasn't there, and she always left it on when she had it with her. Ryan couldn't figure it out, and now he was really worried. He found a station that listed all the crashes of planes that had been due into O'Hare that morning. His father had been coming in from Asia, which was all he knew. One of the crashed planes was coming from there, but Ryan didn't know the time or the number or even the airline. He just hoped against hope his father had not been on that plane. News helicopters showed scenes from above O'Hare where big jets were parked up and down the runways. People walked from the planes as far as 2 miles to the terminal, and once there, it was nearly impossible for them to get out of the airport. Traffic gridlocked the road that led into and out of the airport. Ryan watched as thousands of stranded passengers walked through the zigzagged cars and down the overpasses and exits until they found taxis and limousines that would carry them toward their homes, if they could make it through the tangled mess. Somewhere out there, Ryan's mother was either trying to get to O'Hare to learn some news about her husband's flight, or she had already picked him up and was trying to make her way home. From what Ryan could see on the news, he didn't expect her for a long time. He dialed and redialed her cell phone number, but she never answered. He hoped with all his might it was just part of the communications breakdown caused by so many people disappearing. Ryan grew panicky, unable to reach anyone by phone and not having any idea whether his parents were safe. He hated to think his mother might try to call him while he was gone, but he had to get out of there. He had to get to Raimi's house and see what was going on. Ryan tried his mother again, then Raimi's line. Still just the machine. He hung up and ran from the house, down the block, and to the edge of Raimi's property. People were outside their homes talking with neighbors. Many were crying. They watched as he approached the front porch of the steel home. He didn't want to appear to be up to anything, so he just sat on the front step as if waiting for his friend, until people seemed to forget about him. Ryan was going to ring the bell when he realized the drapes were open. The door was unlocked, and it stood open about an inch. There was no car in the driveway, but someone must have been home. He slipped inside to the bitter smell of burnt coffee. He tiptoed into the kitchen and saw the coffee pot in the sink still hot. Ryan knew someone was home, but who? He opened the door that led to the garage. Only Mr. Steele's BMW was missing. Mrs. Steele's car was there, and so was the one Raimi's sister drove when she was home. Raimi's four-wheeler was there, of course, and his snowmobile and his bike. So who was here and who wasn't? He checked the hall closet where Raimi's father's trench coat, flight bag, and cap were stored. Captain Steele was supposed to have been on some long trip to England or somewhere. Ryan tiptoed upstairs to the bedrooms, past a bunch of family photos on the walls. Raimi's door was shut. Ryan knocked lightly. No answer. He pushed the door open. Raimi's nightclothes were in a neat pile on the bed, and Ryan looked enviously at the picture on the bedside table of Mr. Steele in uniform near his plane. As Ryan left Raimi's room, he held his breath. He heard something coming from the master bedroom suite. What was it? Someone was home. From the hall, Ryan could see all the way into the suite. There, lying face down on the bed, his uniform in a pile on the floor beside him, was Raimi's dad. He appeared to be sleeping, except that his shoulders heaved as if he were crying. Ryan didn't dare disturb him. He slipped back down the hall, down the stairs, and headed for home. Ryan had a sinking feeling as he entered his quiet house. He turned on the TV and saw lists of people who had been on board the flights that crashed on their way to O'Hare. "We repeat," the announcer said. "It has never been our policy to release names of missing or presumed dead passengers before next of kin can be notified. However, with such massive tragedies and the impossibility of local law enforcement agencies being able to keep up with the grisly business of informing families, we have been asked to make these names public as tastefully as possible. Remember, if someone you know appears on these lists, it means only that they held reservations on these flights and that their whereabouts are currently unknown." Ryan covered his eyes and peeked through his fingers as the names slowly scrolled by. He recognized one as the father of a friend of his. Another one or two looked familiar, and all he could do was wonder how many friends had lost family members. Then he saw his dad's name, and he burst into tears. He turned off the TV and shook his head. It couldn't be. He tried to make himself believe that his dad had somehow survived and would be calling him. But that wasn't going to happen, and he knew it. It would be just he and his mom now. Did she know already? There was no message light blinking on the answering machine. Maybe she wanted to tell him in person. Maybe she didn't even know yet. He dialed her cell phone for what seemed the 100th time. It rang and rang, and finally, someone answered. It was a gruff male voice.
6: "Hello, who's this?"
5: "This is Ryan Daly, and I thought I was dialing my mother's cell phone."
6: You are, son, if your mother's full name is, Marjorie Louise Daly."
5: "Yes."
6: "Where are you?"
5: "Who is this?"
6: "I'm sorry, son, this is Sergeant Flanagan, DePlains Police."
5: "What happened? Is my mom all right?"
6: "I'm afraid she's not, Ryan. There was a gas main leak we didn't know about, and it blew while several cars were in an intersection here. Your mother's been taken to Lutheran General in Park Ridge. You know where that is?"
5: "No, sir."
6: "Well, it's... just a minute, son." "Yeah, okay. Listen, Ryan, you have friends or relatives there that can look after you for a while?"
5: Ryan wanted to blurt that he had just seen his dad's name on a list of air crash victims, but he didn't. "Why?"
6: "Son, I hate, like everything, to tell you this over the phone, but your mother didn't make it. The county morgues are full, so one is being set up at Main East High School in Park Ridge, not far from the hospital. You'll want to get someone to get you over here in a day or two for identification, but don't try to come right away."
5: Ryan couldn't speak. Sergeant Flanagan apologized again.
6: "I'm sorry, son. You're sure you've got someone there to take care of you?"
5: But Ryan hung up. Was it possible that the people who had believed in Jesus had been taken to heaven, just like Raimi had tried to tell him? He and his parents and Captain Steele had been left behind. But now both his parents were dead. What was he going to do? Ryan had no idea, but he was going to try one thing. Raimi's church was less than a mile away. Ryan wasn't in a hurry. He just wanted to walk and think and cry. If anyone was left at that church, Ryan might be able to find some.
7: Chapter 4. I have definitely learned how to walk like a model, Katie's best friend Suzanne Locke told a few of the fourth graders as they waited in the lunch line that afternoon. You have to keep your chin up, like this. Suzanne raised her head high and began walking over to one of the tables. You look like a real model, Jessica Haynes told Suzanne. Is that hard to do? It's very difficult, Suzanne told her. I've been taking modeling classes for months to learn how to do it. It's not so hard, Kevin Camilleri argued. He raised his chin way up and began to wiggle his hips really hard. Look at me! I'm a model, he said in a high, squeaky voice. Me too, Kadeem said. He sucked in his cheeks really hard and pretended to throw kisses to an imaginary audience. Boys, Suzanne huffed as she began to sit down in one of the cafeteria chairs. They don't know anything about modeling. It's really very hard. You have to be really graceful too. Before she could finish her sentence, a loud, gassy noise came from her rear end. Whoa, Kadeem laughed. Check it out, Andrew Epstein added. The great model cut the cheese. Suzanne stood up right away. I did not, she shouted. Ew, stinky, Manny Gonzalez said, moving his chair far away from Suzanne's. Who put this here? Suzanne demanded. She picked up a pink rubber whoopee cushion that had been left on her seat. Katie looked around. All the boys were laughing, but George was laughing the hardest. Suzanne turned to George and threw the whoopee cushion right at him. I hate you, George Brennan, she exclaimed. I don't know what you're talking about, George insisted, but the smile on his face proved he did. Who cares who did it? It was great, Kevin chuckled. Somebody really got you, Suzanne. It was funny, Jeremy Fox agreed. He turned to Suzanne. You deserved it. You were being such a snob. Yeah, well, you're a slob, Suzanne snapped back at him. She pointed to a big pizza grease stain on Jeremy's shirt. Katie frowned. Suzanne was her best friend, but so was Jeremy. It made her sad that they didn't like each other. Come on, Suzanne, chill out. It was just a joke, Manny told her. Suzanne shook her head. No way. Jokes are funny. That wasn't funny at all. George shook his head. Wanna bet? He asked her. Everybody here thought it was hysterical. That joke definitely livened things up in this cafeteria. Didn't it, Katie Kazoo? Katie turned away. She had to admit that it had been pretty funny. But she could never say that to Suzanne, especially since it was Katie's whoopee cushion. Suzanne would be really angry at Katie if she found out about that. You can deny it, George, but I know you put that whoopee cushion there, Suzanne insisted. And I'm going to get you back. Just you wait and see. George laughed even harder. Ooh, he said as he pretended to shake and shiver. I'm so scared.
8: Tuesday, April 15th. Dear Nikki, I'm having a horrible day today, and it's all your fault. Today at lunch, I was completely torn between the tofu salad and the tofu burger, since I am very particular about what I eat. I finally decided on the teriyaki tofu salad with honey ginger dressing and a chilled bottle of Mountain's Peak spring water. Why? Because the tofu burger had a huge fly buzzing around it. Ew. Anyway, just as I was about to sit down at the CCP table, I saw all my friends laughing hysterically at a video of some stupid girl freaking out because she had a bug in her hair. I was going to watch it and laugh too, until I realized she was me. Suddenly, my stomach started to feel very sick and queasy. Not from the video, but from the flashback to that fly buzzing around the tofu burger I almost ate. Yuck! I could not believe my friends would actually stab me in the back like this. Even my so-called BFF, Jessica. I have never been so utterly humiliated in my entire life. My reputation at this school is ruined. I'm so upset right now, I could just scream! So, Nikki, would you like to know why I hate you so much? No. You don't want to know? Well, Miss Smarty Pants, I'm going to tell you anyway. So just deal with it. Here's my list. The short one. 10 reasons why I hate you. Go ahead, Nikki. Read my list. Number 1. You cheated to win the avant-garde art competition. Number 2. You totally ruined my birthday party by sabotaging the chocolate fountain. Number 3. You competed in the talent show and landed a record deal even though your application was incomplete. Like, who names their band "Actually, I'm Not Really Sure Yet"? Number 4. You won the Holiday on Ice show and everybody knows that you can't ice skate. Number 5. You toilet papered my house. Number 6. You tricked me into digging through a dumpster filled with garbage in my designer dress at the sweetheart dance. Number 7. You actually kissed my FBF, future boyfriend, Brandon. Number 8. You pretended to be seriously hurt during dodgeball so that I would get detention, which BTW could totally ruin my chances of getting into an Ivy League university. Number 9. You put a nasty stink bug in my hair. And the horrible thing that I just found out today. Number 10. You completely ruined my reputation and humiliated me because now the entire school is passing around that awful video of me having a meltdown about the bug that you put in my hair. I am so not making this stuff up. It's quite obvious you're trying to completely destroy my life. Things are so bad at this school that one of us has to go. It's either you or me. And if Principal Winston won't kick you out of this school for ruining my life, I'm transferring to another school. And I mean it. I've had it up to here with you, Nikki Maxwell. You are not going to get away with this. Just admit it. If you were me, you'd hate yourself too. Toodles.
9: Chapter 5. Ramona and the Clubhouse. Whenever it was not raining, Henry and his friends worked hard on the clubhouse. They measured and sawed and nailed, according to Murph's plan. When Henry was delivering his papers, he noticed that one of his customers was having his roof covered with asphalt shingles, and he was able to persuade the workman to give him enough leftover material to shingle the roof of the clubhouse. He bought 2 big hinges so they could have a door that would really open and close. Beezus and Ramona, and sometimes Lisa, came over almost every day to watch the progress of the building. They stayed until time for the Sheriff Bud program on television, which Ramona never missed.
10: "I could help," offered Beezus. "I bet I can drive nails."
11: "No girls allowed," said Murph curtly.
10: "I could make curtains for the windows,"
9: suggested Beezus.
12: "Who wants curtains?" answered Henry, who would have been willing to let Beezus help, because for a girl she was pretty sensible. But when a boy is working with other boys, he sometimes feels he has to act the way they do. So Beezus sat on the Huggins back steps and watched while Ramona amused herself. Ramona never had any trouble keeping herself entertained. She climbed to the top step and began to count.
11: 10, 9, 8, 7, 6, 5, 4, 3, 2, 1, blast off!
9: Then she jumped to the ground.
10: "I know where I could get an old doormat," suggested Beezus, hopefully. "What's the use of having a clubhouse if you have to wipe your feet like in a regular house?"
12: asked Robert. It was not possible for Beezus to make a suggestion that would please the boys.
10: Get lost, said Murph rudely.
13: Well, all right for you, smarty.
12: It was easy to see that Beezus's feelings were hurt.
13: Mess around with your old boy stuff. See if I care. Come on, Ramona, let's go home. It's almost time for Sheriff Bud.
12: Ramona finished blasting off and trotted along home with her sister. Henry was really sorry to see Beezus's feelings hurt, but he did not like to say so in front of the other boys, who were too busy installing the real glass windows to pay any attention to what had just happened. While the boys worked, Murph began to recite some strange sounds. They were not words, so Henry and Robert had trouble catching exactly what it was he was saying. The syllables, whatever they were, had a catchy sound and rhythm. Say that again, Murph. Henry found himself wanting to make the sounds himself. Once more, Murph rattled off the syllables. This time, Henry caught a beep and a boom.
10: Hey, that sounds keen, said Robert. Where'd you learn that?
14: From my cousin in California, answered Murph. He learned it from a lifeguard.
12: Say it again and slow down, said Henry. I want to learn it. Murph laid down his hammer and recited slowly and distinctly,
14: Fadada, fadada, fadada, beepum, boopum, ba, ratadata, boom, sh, afa, dee, dee, bo, bo.
12: Henry and Robert laid down their tools too. Fadada, fadada, fadada. They began slowly at first, but in a few minutes they had mastered the sounds and could rattle them off as fast as Murph.
13: Hey, I have an idea!
12: Henry was enthusiastic.
13: We could be a club and use it for our secret password and always say it so fast other kids couldn't learn it.
10: Sure,
12: agreed Robert.
10: All the kids will want to learn it and we won't teach it to them.
14: Especially girls.
12: Murph picked up a screwdriver and went to work to install the door hinges. At last, the clubhouse was finished. The siding was snug and tight. The hinges worked perfectly. The asphalt shingles were nailed down so securely the roof could not possibly leak. Yes, the boys agreed, it was a good, solid house. It was just about as solid as a real house. They thumped the walls appreciatively and stamped their feet on the floor. And the best part of it was big enough for three boys to sleep in if they didn't move around much, and who could move around in a sleeping bag?
14: Yes, sir. Solid as the Rock of Gibraltar.
12: Murph spoke with pride, for he was the one who had drawn up the plans in the first place. Then Murph built a shelf, and Henry went into the basement and lugged out the stuffed owl which his mother would not let him keep in his room, because she thought it looked as if it had moths. He set the owl on the shelf. It was exactly what the place needed, a really masculine touch.
10: Fadada, fadada, fadada, chanted the boys.
13: When we all get sleeping bags, we can spend the night out here, said Henry.
12: Robert and Murph, it developed, already had sleeping bags, so Henry dropped the subject. He did not want them sleeping in the clubhouse while he slept in his own bed. Fortunately, it was time for him to start his paper route, so there was no more discussion of sleeping in the clubhouse. Then mysterious things began to happen in the clubhouse. One day, after school, Henry found the owl's glass eyes turned so that it looked cross-eyed. Well, that's funny, he thought. He straightened the eyes and forgot about them. But the next day, when Henry and Robert entered their clubhouse, they were startled to see the owl, its eyes once again crossed, appeared to be smoking a cigarette. Upon closer examination, they found that a small tube of white paper had been fastened to the owl's beak with scotch tape.
10: How do you like that?
12: Robert ripped off the cigarette in disgust while Henry straightened the eyes once more.
10: I'll bet old Beezus did this.
12: That was just what Henry was thinking. He felt a little disappointed that sensible Beezus would do a thing like this. Not that he could really blame her after the way she had been treated. The boys found a can of paint in Henry's garage and started painting a No Girls Allowed, This Means You sign, which Robert finished after Henry went to start his paper route. The next afternoon, Henry, Robert, and Murph raced home from school on their bicycles to protect their clubhouse from a possible invasion of Beezus and Ramona. When they opened the door, they found the owl's eyes were crossed once more, It was wearing a doll's pink bonnet with a ribbon tied under its chin, if an owl could be said to have a chin, and in its beak it held a crayon sign that said, "Down with boys."
14: "Well, how do you like that?" exclaimed Henry, thinking that Beezus must have come in the morning before school, because they had ridden so fast she could not possibly have reached the clubhouse ahead of them this afternoon.
15: "The nerve of some people," said Robert. "A doll bonnet on our owl!"
14: "That's a girl for you."
12: Murph tore down the sign.
14: "A lock, that's what we need," said Henry.
15: "A padlock," agreed Murph.
16: "With a key," said Robert.
12: Henry dug into his pocket for some of the money he had earned on his route, and the three boys rode off to the hardware store to select a clasp and padlock. When they returned, the owl was holding a sign that said, "Ha ha, you think you are smart." Murph screwed the clasp in place because he was the fastest with tools. While he worked, Henry and Robert decided that because the lock came with only two keys and each member could not have one, they should find two secret hiding places. They talked it over in whispers, and after looking around to make sure Beezus was not hiding in the shrubbery, they hid one key under an oil can in the garage and the other under a flower pot on the back porch. They vowed always to put the keys back in place, because it would not be fair for any one boy to carry a key when there were not enough keys to go around. It was with a feeling of a deed well done that the boys snapped shut the padlock when it was time for Henry to start his route. That would keep old Beezus out. She could not possibly get in now. The house was solidly built, and the windows taken from the old garage were not the kind that could be opened. After that, the boys had no more trouble. Their next project was painting the house. The front and the north side were to be white, while the back and the south side were to be green. The boys did not have enough paint of one color for the whole house, and anyway, as Murph pointed out, nobody could see all four sides at the same time. Henry painted a little each afternoon before starting his route, and Robert and Murph continued to work after he had gone. Beezus and Ramona sometimes walked up the driveway to see what was going on. When the boys ignored them, they went away. But they did not go away quietly, because Ramona was always singing some tune or other that she had learned from television. Sometimes it was a song about shampoo, but usually it was a verse about a bread that builds strong bodies eight different ways.
14: "I guess we fixed her,"
12: the boys congratulated one another.
16: "You won't catch her bothering us anymore."
12: And when the girls were gone, they chanted their magic words.
15: "Fadada, fadada, fadada, beepum boopum ba, ra-da-da-da boom, sha-fa-dee-dee-bobo."
12: All for one and one for all. That was Henry, Robert, and Murph. Then, one cold November afternoon, Henry came home from school to find that his mother had left a note telling him she had gone downtown and would not be back until 6 o'clock. She also told him not to eat any pie. Henry used his finger to wipe up some juice that had oozed through the pie crust. Blackberry. Then he made himself a peanut butter sandwich, and with Ribsy trotting after him, went outside, where he removed a key from under the flower pot, unlocked the clubhouse, and carefully returned the key to its hiding place. Henry stepped inside the clubhouse and patted the owl's head. Everything was in order. Ribsy curled up in a corner and prepared to go to sleep.
15: "Hello!"
12: It was Ramona's voice. Henry turned and saw the little girl sitting on the back steps. She was bundled up because the day was cold, and she too was eating a peanut butter sandwich.
17: "Oh, hello," he said. "Where's Beezus?"
15: "Home."
17: "Why didn't she come with you?"
12: Henry felt that Ramona could cause enough trouble when she was with Beezus. He did not want her around without her older sister to look after her.
15: "Because you are mean to her," answered Ramona.
12: Henry felt slightly uncomfortable, because there was truth in what Ramona said. Even so, boys had a right to do boy things without girls around, didn't they? And Beezus didn't have to mess up their clubhouse, did she? He looked at Ramona sitting on the steps chewing her peanut butter sandwich.
17: "Why don't you go home?"
12: he asked, seeing no reason for being hospitable to Ramona.
15: "I don't want to,"
12: said Ramona, and went on chewing.
17: Well, as long as she had a sandwich to keep her busy.
12: Henry looked around the clubhouse to see how it could be furnished. An orange crate nailed to the wall would make a good cupboard. He measured the space with his hands. Yes, an orange crate would be just the right size. Henry was aware that the clubhouse had suddenly grown darker. He turned and saw that the door must have blown shut. Just then, he heard a snap.

0: These were carefully hidden, and he was not going to tell any girl where they were, either. He could get out some way. Henry threw his shoulder against the door. Nothing happened. It was a good, solid door. He threw his shoulder against the walls. Still nothing happened. They were good, solid walls. Henry rubbed his shoulder and decided that Murph had done a good job of planning the clubhouse. Maybe too good. Next, he jumped up and down as hard as he could. The floor was a good, solid floor. The whole clubhouse, Henry concluded, was as solidly built as a jail, and right now that was exactly what it was. Next, Henry considered breaking a window. He looked around, but there was not a hammer or a stick of wood he could use. If he slammed his fist through the glass, he would be sure to cut himself. And even if he did break the glass, the windows were divided into four small panes, and he had no way of removing the dividing pieces of wood. Next, Henry tried yelling. "Help! Help!" he shouted at the top of his voice. "Help! Help!" Ribsy stood up and barked. Nothing happened. Nothing at all, unless you counted the pleased look on Ramona's face. Where was everybody, anyway?
1: Help,
0: said Ramona, as if she were thinking very hard. Little puffs of vapor came out of her mouth, because the afternoon was so cold.
1: Help begins with an H!
0: Plainly, Ramona was pleased with herself for making this discovery. Her kindergarten teacher was teaching her class the sounds the letters make. Henry knew that his mother was downtown. Robert was getting a haircut. Beezus was home, and he did not know where Murph was. Then he caught a glimpse of Mrs. Grumby, his next-door neighbor, looking out of an upstairs window.
1: Help!
0: He yelled, pounding on the door.
1: Let me out!
0: Mrs. Grumby nodded and waved. She was used to boys playing in Henry's backyard. There was nothing to do, Henry decided, but try to make himself comfortable until his mother came home. He sat down on the floor and leaned against the wall. Ho hum. It was going to be a long, cold wait. He felt cross and disgusted. That Ramona. That pest. Suddenly, Henry leaped to his feet. His root! His paper root! He had to get out. He could not stay trapped until 6 o'clock, or he wouldn't get his papers delivered in time. And he knew what his father would say about that. Boy. The only thing to do, Henry decided, was to tell Ramona where the key was and to get her to unlock the padlock. That would not be so terrible, now that he stopped to think about it. All he would have to do was find another hiding place after Ramona had gone home. Henry looked out of the window. Ramona was no longer on the steps. Apparently, she had lost interest in Henry when he was silent, because now she was skipping down the driveway. He couldn't let her go. She was his only hope.
1: Ramona! Wait!
0: Yelled Henry. Ramona stopped and looked back.
1: Come here, called Henry. I want to tell you something.
0: This tempted Ramona. She walked back and stood under the clubhouse window, looking up at Henry. Henry had a feeling that if he was going to get Ramona to do what he wanted, he had better make this good.
1: Ramona, I am going to let you in on a secret, a big secret.
0: Ramona, who liked secrets, looked interested. Henry decided to build it up.
1: A secret that only boys know, he added impressively. I don't like boys, Ramona informed him. Boys are mean.
0: Henry saw that he had better choose his words with more care. At the same time, he had to hurry, because it was almost time to start his route.
1: Only 3 people in the whole world know the secret.
0: He watched Ramona's reaction. She seemed to be waiting for him to go on. Henry lowered his voice as much as he could and still make himself heard through the glass.
1: I am going to tell you where the key to the clubhouse is.
2: Where?
0: Demanded Ramona.
1: Wait a minute, said Henry. First you have to promise something.
0: He worked hard to look as if there was something mysterious and exciting about the promise he was about to extract, but it was hard work. He was tired of the game and wanted to get out. Now.
1: If you promise to unlock the padlock, I will tell you where the key is.
0: Ramona stared stonily at Henry.
2: I don't want to.
1: But why?
0: Henry was desperate.
2: I just don't.

0: Ramona informed him. Oh, Henry groaned. Then he was mad, just plain mad. That Ramona! She was going to make him lose his route, and then he would never get his sleeping bag, and his father would be cross with him, and Mr. Capper would find a bigger boy to take the route. Henry banged his fist against the side of the clubhouse. For some reason, that made him feel better. He began to stamp his feet and pound his fists and yell. At least, he thought grimly, this was keeping Ramona interested. And he couldn't let her get away. She was his only hope. Almost, it seemed, his only contact with civilization. It occurred to him that it must be almost time for the Sheriff Bud program on television, and Ramona never missed Sheriff Bud. It seemed silly to yell, "Help," or "Let me out," when nobody was going to help him or let him out. Henry tried a Tarzan yell. Ramona sat down on the back steps and propped her chin up on her fist. "Open sesame!" yelled Henry, just in case it might work. The door remained shut. Then, in desperation, Henry tried the club yell, hoping that somehow it would work like a magic spell. "Fadada, fadada, fadada, beepum boopum ba, rada dada boom sh afadidi bobo." To his surprise, it did work like a magic spell. Ramona got up and came over to the clubhouse window. "Say that again, Henry," she begged. This time, it was Henry's turn to say no. To do so gave him great satisfaction. "Please, Henry!" Henry saw that he had a bargaining point. A girl who would sing television commercials would naturally like something that sounded really good. "I'll say it again if you get the key and unlock the padlock first." Ramona thought it over.
1: Padlock begins with a P," she said triumphantly.
0: Henry groaned. "I know padlock begins with a P," he said. "Now will you get the key?" Then he added hastily, "Key begins with a K."
1: "We haven't had K yet at school."
0: Ramona seemed suddenly agreeable.
1: "Where is the key?"
0: she asked. Feeling like a traitor to Robert and Murph, Henry revealed the secret. "Under the flower pot on the back porch." Ramona found the key, and Henry could hear her fumbling as she inserted it in the padlock.
1: "Say it!"
0: she ordered. Henry rattled off the club's secret words. "Now unlock it," he begged, and outside he could hear Ramona struggling with the padlock.
1: "I can't," she said. "I can't make the key turn."
0: Henry pressed his nose against the window. "Look," he said, "go get Beezus. If you do, I'll teach you both to say fadada, fadada, fadada, and tell her I'm sorry." "I am a traitor," thought Henry, "a 100% traitor." But what else could he do? He had to get his papers delivered somehow. Then he began to worry about Ramona. Maybe she would forget to tell Beezus. Maybe she would remember Sheriff Bud, turn on the television set, and forget all about him. There was nothing Henry could do but wait. Actually, he did not wait very long, but it seemed that way. It seemed to him that he had waited and waited and waited. The clubhouse felt colder and damper and more like a dungeon every minute. At last, Henry heard footsteps coming up the driveway. Beezus had come to his rescue, he hoped. Beezus was alone, and Henry guessed that Ramona had stayed home to watch television. "Hi, Beezus," he called through the window. "It's sure nice of you to come and let me out, after the way I have, acted." The last words Henry found difficult to speak, but he felt better when he had said them. Beezus looked as if she had not made up her mind to let Henry out.
2: "I didn't say I was going to let you out," she reminded him. "You don't want girls around, you know."
0: Henry had no answer for this.
2: "Aw, come on, Beezus," he pleaded. "I've got to start my route."
0: Beezus thought it over.
2: "All right. I'll let you out, but only because I know you have to start your route,"
0: she agreed, like the sensible girl she was.
2: "But first, teach me the secret words."
0: Henry knew when he was licked. "Oh, all right, if that's the way you feel about it. Fadada, fadada, fadada.
1: Fadada, fadada, fadada,"
0: Beezus repeated gravely.
1: "Beepum boopum ba.
2: Beepum boopum ba."
0: Fortunately, Beezus learned quickly and soon mastered the secret words. She was a girl who kept her part of the bargain. She unlocked the padlock and slipped it out of the clasp.
2: "There,"
0: she said.
2: Thanks, Beezus, said Henry, as he stepped out to fresh air and freedom. He picked up his bicycle. He had no time to talk if he was going to get his papers folded and delivered. Beezus did not seem to mind that Henry was in such a hurry.
1: Fadada, fadada, fadada, she chanted. Goodbye, Henry. I'm going home to teach the secret words to Ramona like I promised.
2: Henry threw his leg over his bicycle and pedaled down the driveway. Now the secret words would be all over the neighborhood. Robert and Murph would not like it, but Henry hoped that since they knew Ramona, they would understand and not mind too much.
0: That Ramona, thought Henry, always causing him trouble on his route. He would have to do something about her, but what anybody could do about Ramona, he did not know. All he knew was that if he was going to keep his paper route and his clubhouse, he had better do something, and do it soon.

0: Monday, August 25th. Today I visited the Louvre Museum. Place: the Louvre Museum. In France it's called Musée du Louvre. Short history: the Louvre Museum is the biggest and the most visited art museum in the entire world. Fun facts: the museum is so ginormous that it's humanly impossible for you to see the 35,000 pieces in one day. Even if I spent only 30 seconds looking at each item for 24 hours straight, with no bathroom and eating breaks, it would still take 12 whole days for me to see everything. And that's excluding the other 345,000 pieces of art that are not even out for display at the museum. To see all the collections at the museum, you would literally have to live there for over 4 months, which could be a bit exhausting. What I liked best: my fave exhibits were the Egyptian Sphinx and the Nike of Samothrace, a 2,000-year-old, 18-foot-tall Greek goddess with wings carved out of marble. She's missing feet, arms, and a head. Yes, that's a lot of body parts. But she's still beautiful and powerful and just looks so majestic. Hashtag I woke up like this. Now I understand why Nike shoes are named after this Greek goddess of victory. For a snack, I grabbed a double chocolatey chip creme frappuccino from Starbucks. Yes, there's actually a Starbucks in the Louvre Museum under the pyramid. I also had a warm, deliciously gooey chocolate croissant from a nearby popular French gourmet bakery. Definitely ooh la la. Don't miss. You must see Leonardo da Vinci's Mona Lisa, which is the museum's most popular exhibit. The painting has its own bodyguards and a private mailbox because of all the love letters it receives. OMG, Mona actually gets love letters? I'm so jelly! To see the painting, which is behind bulletproof glass, you can either wait in a super long TSA-looking zigzag line or take a pic from the back of the room. Final thoughts. I loved finally seeing this iconic masterpiece in spite of her slightly creepy smile. Like most people, I was surprised that it's so small, only 21 by 30 inches, since Mona's worldwide rep is humongous.
1: Chapter 44, Tobias. I check the screens before I go to meet Amar and George. Evelyn is holed up in Erudite headquarters with her factionless supporters, leaning over a map of the city. Marcus and Johanna are in a building on Michigan Avenue, north of the Hancock Building, conducting a meeting. I hope that's where they both are in a few hours when I decide which of my parents to reset. Amar gave us a little over an hour to find and inoculate Uriah's family and get back to the compound unnoticed, so I only have time for one of them. Snow swirls over the pavement outside, floating on the wind. George offers me a gun. It's dangerous in there right now, he says, with all that allegiance stuff going on. I take the gun without even looking at it. You are all familiar with the plan, George says. I'm going to be monitoring you from here, from the small control room. We'll see how useful I am tonight, though, with all this snow obscuring the cameras. And where will the other security people be? Drinking? George shrugs. I told them to take the night off. No one will notice the truck is gone. It'll be fine, I promise. Amar grins. All right, let's pile in. George squeezes Amar's arm and waves at the rest of us. As the others follow Amar to the parked truck outside, I grab George and hold him back. He gives me a strange look. Don't ask me any questions about this because I won't answer them, I say. But inoculate yourself against the memory serum, okay? As soon as possible. Matthew can help you. He frowns at me. Just do it, I say, and go out to the truck. Snowflakes cling to my hair and vapor curls around my mouth with each breath. Christina bumps into me on our way to the truck and slips something into my pocket, a vial. I see Peter's eyes on us as I get in the passenger seat. I'm still not sure why he was so eager to come with us, but now I know I need to be wary of him. The inside of the truck is warm, and soon we are all covered with beads of water instead of snow. Lucky you, Amar says. He hands me a glass screen with bright lines tangled across it like veins. I look closer and see that they are streets, and the brightest line traces our path through them. You get to man the map. You need a map? I raise my eyebrows. Has it not occurred to you to just aim for the giant buildings? Amar makes a face at me. We aren't just driving straight into the city. We're taking a stealth route. Now shut up and man the map. I find a blue dot on the map that marks our position. Amar urges the truck into the snow, which falls so fast I can only see a few feet in front of us. The buildings we drive past look like dark figures peeking through a white shroud. Amar drives fast, trusting the weight of the truck to keep us steady. Between snowflakes, I see the city lights up ahead. I had forgotten how close we were to it, because everything is so different just outside its limits. I can't believe we're going back, Peter says quietly, like he doesn't expect a response. Me either, I say, because it's true. The distance the Bureau has kept from the rest of the world is an evil separate from the war they intend to wage against our memories. More subtle, but in its way just as sinister. They had the capacity to help us, languishing in our factions, but instead they let us fall apart. Let us die. Let us kill one another. Only now that we are about to destroy more than an acceptable level of genetic material are they deciding to intervene. We bounce back and forth in the truck as Amar drives over the railroad tracks, staying close to the high cement wall on our right. I look at Christina in the rearview mirror. Her right knee bounces fast. I still don't know whose memory I'm going to take, Marcus's or Evelyn's. Usually I would try to decide what the most selfless choice would be, but in this case, either choice feels selfish. Resetting Marcus would mean erasing the man I hate and fear from the world. It would mean my freedom from his influence. Resetting Evelyn would mean making her into a new mother, one who wouldn't abandon me, or make decisions out of a desire for revenge or control everyone in an effort not to have to trust them. Either way, with either parent gone, I am better off. But what would help the city most? I no longer know. I hold my hands over the air vents to warm them as Amar continues to drive over the railroad tracks and past the abandoned train car we saw on our way in, reflecting the headlights in its silver panels. We reach the place where the outside world ends and the experiment begins, as abrupt a shift as if someone had drawn a line in the ground. Amar drives over that line like it isn't there. For him, I suppose it has faded with time as he grows more and more used to his new world. For me, it feels like driving from truth into a lie, from adulthood into childhood. I watch the land of pavement and glass and metal turn into an empty field. The snow is falling softly now, and I can faintly see the city's skyline up ahead, the buildings just a shade darker than the clouds. Where should we go find Zeke? Amar says. Zeke and his mother joined up with the revolt, I say, so wherever most of them are is my best bet. Control room people said most of them have taken up residence north of the river near the Hancock building, Amar says. Feel like going ziplining? Absolutely not, I say. Amar laughs. It takes us another hour to get close. Only when I see the Hancock building in the distance do I start to feel nervous. Amar? Christina says from the back. I hate to say this, but I really need to stop and, you know, pee. Right now? Amar says. Yeah, it came on all of a sudden. He sighs, but pulls the truck over to the side of the road. You guys stay here and don't look, Christina says as she gets out. I watch her silhouette move to the back of the truck and wait. All I feel when she slashes the tires is a slight bounce in the truck. So small, I'm sure I only felt it because I was waiting for it. When Christina gets back in, brushing snowflakes from her jacket, she wears a small smile. Sometimes all it takes to save people from a terrible fate is one person willing to do something about it, even if that something is fake a bathroom break. Amar drives for a few more minutes before anything happens. Then the truck shudders and starts to bounce like we're going over bumps. Shit, Amar says, scowling at the speedometer. I can't believe this. Flat? I say. Yeah. He sighs and eases on the brakes so the car slips to a stop by the side of the road. I'll check it, I say. I jump down from the passenger seat and walk to the back of the truck. The back tires are completely flat, flayed by the knife Christina brought with her. I peer through the back window to make sure there's only one spare tire, then return to my open door to give the news. Both back tires are flat and we only have one spare, I say. We're going to have to abandon the truck and get a new one. Shit! Amar smacks the steering wheel. We don't have time for this. We have to make sure Zeke and his mother and Christina's family are all inoculated before the memory serum is released, or they'll be useless. Calm down, I say. I know where we can find another vehicle. Why don't you guys keep going on foot and I'll go find something to drive? Amar's expression brightens. Good idea. Before moving away from the truck, I make sure that there are bullets in my gun, even though I'm not sure if I'll need them. Everyone piles out of the truck, Amar shivering in the cold and bouncing on his toes. I check my watch. So you need to inoculate them by what time? George's schedule says we've got an hour before we reset the city, Amar says, checking his watch too to make sure. If you want to spare Zeke and his mother the grief and let them get reset, I wouldn't blame you. I'll do it if you need me to. I shake my head. Couldn't do that. They wouldn't be in pain, but it wouldn't be real. As I've always said, Amar says, smiling, once a stiff, always a stiff. Can you not tell them what happened? Just until I get there, I say. Just inoculate them? I want to be the one who tells them. Amar's smile shrinks a little. Sure. Of course. My shoes are already soaked through from checking the tires, and my feet ache when they touch the cold ground again. I'm about to walk away from the truck when Peter speaks up. I'm coming with you, he says. What? Why? I glare at him. You might need help finding a truck, he says. It's a big city. I look at Amar, who shrugs. Man's got a point. Peter leans in closer and speaks quietly so only I can hear. And if you don't want me to tell him you're planning something, you won't object. His eyes drift to my jacket pocket where the memory serum is. I sigh. Fine, but you do what I say. I watch Amar and Christina walk away without us, heading toward the Hancock building. Once they're too far away to see us, I take a few steps back, slipping my hand into my pocket to protect the vial. I'm not going to look for a truck, I say. You might as well know that now. Are you going to help me with what I'm doing, or do I have to shoot you? Depends on what you're doing. It's hard to come up with an answer when I'm not even sure. I stand facing the Hancock building. To my right are the factionless, Evelyn, and her collection of death serum. To my left are the Allegiant, Marcus, and the insurrection plan. Where do I have the greatest influence? Where can I make the biggest difference? Those are the questions I should be asking myself. Instead, I am asking myself whose destruction I am more desperate for. I'm going to stop a revolution, I say. I turn right, and Peter follows me.
2: Chapter 5. Lexi rang the buzzer for Nan's apartment at the Brook Ridge Retirement Center and leaned against the wall while she waited for her grandmother to buzz her in. She was exhausted from the night before, when Davies had kept her at the police station for hours, drilling her with a battery of inane questions. The blonde detective seemed convinced Lexi was the killer, and was obviously disappointed when Eames had to tell her to let Lexi go, as they had no real evidence to hold her on. Lexi needed a pick-me-up this morning before she opened her bakery, and Nan's extra-strong coffee was just the thing. Plus, she knew that Nan's and the Ladies' Detective Club would be dying to hear all the details, and judging by Davy's fervor to pin the murders on her, Lexi figured she was going to need their help to find the real killer. A garbled voice, which Lexi assumed was Nan's, muttered gibberish over the intercom, and Lexi pressed the button to talk. "Nan's, it's Lexi." Lexi was sure the voices coming over the intercom on Nan's end were just as distorted, but her grandmother was expecting her, and the door buzzed and clicked open. Lexi pulled on the heavy glass door and made her way down the hall, the carpet muffling her footsteps. As she navigated the building to Nan's apartment, she could smell the intoxicating aroma of bacon and home fries. Her stomach grumbled, and she hoped that Nan's had a little box of pastries to go with her coffee. She reached Nan's door, her heart skipping when the door was jerked open before she even got the chance to knock. "Good morning, dear." Nan shoved a mug of thick black brew into her hand and propelled her into the apartment. Ruth, Ida, and Helen were seated at Nan's mahogany dining room table, their heads turned in Lexi's direction, their eyes sparkling with excitement. A white bakery box in the middle of the table caught Lexi's attention, and she walked over for a better look. "Have a seat, dear," Ida said, pulling out the chair next to her. Lexi sat, and Ruth slid the pastry box over in front of her. Lexi picked a raspberry scone out of the box, and Helen handed her a white embossed paper napkin to put it on. The four ladies watched patiently as she settled back in her chair, took a bite of the scone, and then washed it down with some coffee.
3: "So, tell us about the murders," Nan said.
2: The other three women leaned in closer. Lexi took another sip, closing her eyes as the caffeine started to do its job. "Nan's told you all about the fight at the dress fitting?" Lexi asked Ruth, Ida, and Helen, who all nodded their heads. "Well, after that I went home, mad. My dress was ripped, but I didn't want to go back to Chez Philippe. I made a few calls, but no one could repair it on short notice. So when Philippe called and begged me to come back, saying he would fix the dress for free, I jumped at it." Lexi paused long enough to take another bite of the sugary scone.
3: "And you went there and found the bodies," Ida prompted.
2: "Right. At first I thought no one was there, the store in the front was dark. But the door was open, so I went in to look for Philippe in the back." Ruth picked a gooey cinnamon bun out of the bakery box and put it on her napkin.
4: "Why would you want to meet with this Veronica person?"
2: "I didn't," Lexi said. "He said he would meet with us separately, so I guess he was meeting with her first." Nan's pursed her lips.
3: "So the killer might have been after either one of them, but not necessarily both of them."
2: "Right," Ida said as she nibbled on a lemon biscotti.
3: "The other person might have just been in the wrong place at the wrong time."
2: "But why would anyone want to kill either of them?" Lexi asked.
4: "Well, that's what we need to figure out," Ruth said, as she leaned over to rummage in her gigantic beige patent leather purse.
2: A few seconds later, she came up with an iPad and placed it on the table in front of her.
4: "Now, tell us who you think would have motive to kill them."
2: Lexi scrunched her face.
4: "Me? I have no idea who would want to kill them. I don't even know them."
3: "Well, you knew Veronica from school. Can you think of any enemies she had then?"
2: Nan's asked.
4: "Yeah, lots of people, including me," Lexi answered. "And you did have a knock-down, drag-out fight with her that was witnessed by a room full of people the day she was murdered."
2: Ruth wiggled her eyebrows at Lexi and the other ladies laughed. Lexi didn't find it so funny. No wonder Davies wanted to pin it on her.
3: "Well, we know Lexi didn't do it," Nan said. "So now we need to figure out who did. and you guys know where the best place to start is. The spouse.
4: Ida punctuated her words by crunching into the biscotti loudly. That's usually who it is. Probably one of them was having an affair, and the spouse found out and killed him. Or her.
2: Helen took a noisy slurp of tea from the bone china cup she held in her hand.
4: Happens all the time.
2: Ruth screwed her face up.
4: Yeah, but which one of them was having the affair?
2: Ida's face lit up.
4: Maybe they were having an affair with each other.
2: I don't think Philippe was married, Lexi said.
4: We'll need to find that out,
2: Ruth answered as she typed into the iPad.
4: Lexi, since you were a friend of Veronica, it's reasonable you would want to give your condolences to her fiancé,
2: Ruth said. Lexi's brow creased. I don't know about that. We hated each other.
4: Oh, that was years ago.
2: Helen waved her hand in the air.
4: You two are grown women now. Surely you could let bygones be bygones.
2: I don't think so. We got into a fight just yesterday. Lexi shoved the last of the scone in her mouth.
3: Well, the fiancé doesn't need to know that. Besides, it's really our only excuse to talk to him,
2: Nan said.
4: And we need to find out about the murder weapon, Ida added.
2: They were shot. I guess the killer came in the back door and shot them. At least that's what they said at the crime scene last night, Lexi said.
3: Oh, well, that helps. We need to find out what type of bullets they found, and then find out if any of the suspects owned that kind of gun. Maybe Jack can help us with the details.
2: Nans looked at Lexi.
5: Well, that's the thing, Lexi said.
2: Jack's off the case. The ladies gasped.
3: What? Why?
2: Nans asked in obvious disappointment. Nans and Jack had a close relationship, and the ladies often helped him on his cases. In turn, Jack would give them tidbits of information on cases they were trying to solve. Without his inside help, the ladies would have to work harder to find the killer. Lexi sighed.
5: The chief of detectives said it wouldn't look good for him to be investigating, given my involvement.
3: So exactly who is on the case, then?
2: Ida asked.
5: Lexi's stomach sank. Some new detective. It's her first case, and she seems convinced I did it.
3: All the more reason for us to find the real killer,
2: Nan said.
3: Ruth, find out Veronica's fiancé's name and where he lives. Lexi, you meet me here at 3 p.m. on the dot. If we get lucky, we could have the evidence we need before supper tonight.
2: Lexi rushed across the parking lot to her car. Even though Cassie had worked as her assistant at the bakery since she opened it, and was more than capable of running the place by herself, Lexi still felt guilty about leaving her there alone. She also had a dozen things to do today, and needed to get the day's baking done early. Her cell phone chirped in her pocket. She dug it out and glanced at the caller ID, freezing in her tracks when she saw who it was. Her mother. Lexi rolled her eyes as she hit answer. She loved her mom, but the woman's exuberant enthusiasm could be overwhelming at times, and Lexi had already used up most of her patience for the day.
5: Hi, Mom,
2: Lexi warbled into the phone, trying to sound more chipper than she felt.
5: Lexi.
2: Vera Baker's voice blared at high volume, causing Lexi to hold the phone out 6 inches from her ear. We're almost home. Isn't that exciting?
5: Yes, Mom. I can't wait to see you and Dad.
2: It was true. Lexi's parents had been traveling the country in an RV for over a year, and Lexi did miss them.
5: Me too. And we can't wait to meet your young man,
2: Vera said.
5: Nan says such wonderful things about him.
2: Lexi's stomach fluttered. Her parents had never met Jack,
4: and she had a sudden case of nerves about whether the three of them would like each other. "Are you sure we can park the RV in your driveway?" Vera asked. "Yep, I'll just park my car in the street," Lexi grimaced. The gigantic RV would take up her whole driveway. But she wanted to have her parents close by so she could spend more time with them. "Okay, then. We should see you by supper time." "Great, Mom. I can't wait," Lexi said into the phone, but her mother had already hung up. She snapped the phone shut, her shoulders tight with stress. Her parents were making a special trip back to Brook Ridge Falls for her wedding, and while she was looking forward to their visit, it was going to be tough fitting them in when she also needed to run a bakery, finalize wedding plans, and track down a killer. Lexi shoved the phone in her pocket and sprinted for the car. She was going to have to work fast to check off all the items on the day's to-do list and still be able to meet Nan's by three.
6: Other Kevin. "Jima, these cookies are the best in any world."
7: Grandma Redbird smiled fondly at Kevin. "You have restored my joy in making them. I have no idea how Neferet found out about them, but several months ago her Blue Army goons showed up here, insisting that I fill a weekly order of 2 dozen cookies for the High Priestess herself. I thought it odd, but it did help ensure my safety, and while they were here, they also put in a standing order for my soaps and lotions." Her words trailed off as understanding bloomed over her face. "You did this?" Kevin squirmed and grabbed another cookie. "Well, yeah. Everyone knows your lavender is the best in Oklahoma. Your soaps and lotions are awesome, and your cookies are special and delicious. I figured if Neferet knew about them, she would want them. She's all about getting things no one else has, and no one else has your recipe."
8: "I don't use a recipe."
7: "Exactly. There's something only you can make. So I mentioned it to a warrior who is mated to the priestess who brings Neferet her nightly snacks. I knew all she had to do was try a cookie, and she'd be hooked. Apparently, Neferet has a sweet tooth. The soaps and lotions were a bonus."
6: Grandma Redbird didn't speak for several moments. She studied her grandson as if he was a puzzle she'd just figured out.
8: "You were different, even before you were pulled into that other world."
6: Kevin nodded, speaking around a mouthful of cookie.
7: "I kept thinking that would change, that someday I'd wake up and not be able to control my hunger at all. But it didn't happen."
6: Grandma's work-worn hand pressed against his cheek.
8: "Oh, Waitsy, I wish you had come to me then."
7: "I couldn't, Jima. I was super scared of turning into a monster."
6: Kevin stared down at the ancient wooden table. "I couldn't risk hurting you."
8: "So from afar, you made sure I would be one of the safe ones. The protected ones."
6: Kevin nodded.
8: "Thank you," she said simply.
6: When Kevin was sure he wouldn't dissolve into big, blubbery tears again, he met her gentle brown eyes and smiled.
7: "It's the least I could do after you lost Zoe. I know she was always your favorite."
8: "Zoe and I were close from the moment she was born. But that is often the way of it with grandmothers and granddaughters. That does not mean I loved her more than I love you."
6: Kevin felt tears fill his eyes again, and he blinked hard to keep them from overflowing.
7: "Really?"
8: "I give you my word. It was easier to be close to Zoe Bird. She wanted to cook with me, to garden with me, and to learn the ways of our people."
7: "And I wanted to play video games and tell fart jokes with my friends," Kevin said sardonically.
6: Grandma Redbird's smile was warm with understanding.
8: "You simply wanted to be a boy. There is no fault in that."
7: "I know I can't fill the place left by Zoe, but I want us to be close. I need you, Jima."
6: The old woman pressed her hand over her grandson's.
8: "I am here for you. I will always be here for you. You will never be alone again, my Uwaitsi."
6: For the first time since he realized that he had to return to his world,
8: had to somehow lead the resistance into defeating Neferet. Kevin felt a little of the terrible weight that had settled over his body lift.
9: Thank you, Jima. That makes everything better.
8: I am glad. Now, I have a few questions perhaps you can help me with.
9: Totally. Ask away and I'll munch cookies.
8: That is a fine idea. So you're telling me that our Zoe bird is alive in this alternative world from which you just returned?
9: I am, and she is. Well, she isn't exactly our Zoe, but close enough. Close like that Grandma Redbird is almost exactly you too. It's weird. Nice, but weird.
8: Grandma sat across from him, pouring herself a cup of fragrant lavender tea from the time-worn iron pot she used for as long as Kevin could remember.
10: Let me make sure I understand. In that world, Zoe is High Priestess and in charge. There is no Neferet, and
9: Neferet is there, Kevin interrupted. She's magically sealed inside the grotto in Woodward Park.
10: That's right, Grandma Redbird nodded. You said she'd become immortal.
9: Yeah, I don't really understand that part very well, but I believe Zoe and her crew. They said she'd tried to make herself goddess of Tulsa and went totally batshit crazy and killed bunches of people, humans and vamps. Sorry about the language, Jima.
8: She waved away his apology.
10: Sometimes strong language is required. Your description is valid.
9: Thanks, Jima.
8: Kevin pointed at the copy of the journal Zoe had given him before he left her world.
9: Zoe told me that explains a lot about Neferet's past and her motivations. She and her friends discovered Neferet's history is a weak spot for her. Zoe thought that maybe we could find something in there that might help us defeat her here, too.
10: That does make sense. So Neferet is entombed. Zoe is in charge. And she has opened the Tulsa House of Night to humans. Truly?
9: Yup, you should see it. Human kids were actually playing with red and blue fledglings in the snow. It was bizarre, but crazy cool, and Zoe had her crew. They call themselves the Nerd Herd.
8: Kevin paused as his grandma giggled like a girl.
9: She had her Nerd Herd initiate human student programs, like the one in Tulsa all over the U.S. Apparently, it's going pretty well, which is one reason why she was super worried when it seemed like Neferet might be stirring. She knew humans would be her second target.
10: Because Zoe herself would be her first.
9: Yep, they're enemies. Jima, when I explained to Zoe how she died here, she told me that she was positive Neferet had killed her, because in her world, Neferet had killed two vamp professors the exact same way, though she staged the murders to look like the people of faith did it.
8: Grandma Redbird paled at the mention of her granddaughter's gruesome death. Kevin reached across the table and squeezed her hand.
9: It's okay, Jima. Just remember that she's still alive. She's just not here anymore.
8: The old woman nodded briskly and sipped her tea, obviously composing herself.
10: Neferet's plan in both worlds was to create a war between humans and vampires.
9: Yep.
10: Zoe and her Nerd Herd were responsible for stopping her in that other world.
9: Yep again, Kevin said.
10: Well done, Zoe Bird,
8: Grandma Redbird said softly.
10: That other world, Zoe's world, sounds like a lovely place.
9: It is. Christmas decorations all over. Humans and vamps mingling. Jima, they even turned the Tulsa Depot into a cool restaurant run by vamps. Humans pack it full every night.
8: Kevin quickly decided to leave out the additional detail about how red vamps and fledglings from this world had destroyed the restaurant and eaten everyone. Jima didn't need that sadness.
10: Truly,
8: she said with wonderment.
9: Absolutely. Zoe told me they even have a farmer's market on the House of Night school grounds every week, and the campus is completely open to humans for it.
10: That is indeed magical, she said. Why ever did you return here?
9: I had to. I'm Zoe.
10: Wait, see, you're going to have to explain better than that.
9: Jima, Just like Zoe in that world, I have an affinity for all five of the elements.
10: Her eyes widened in happy surprise. Oh, Kevin, that is lovely news.
9: Well, yes and no. Yes, because it's cool, and a sign of Nyx's favor. Hey, I almost forgot to tell you. Zoe's fully changed tattoo is just like mine. Only hers is blue, of course. But she also has a bunch of other tattoos, like on her palms, around her waist, down her back, across the top of her chest.
10: She went to a tattoo artist. It sounds beautiful, but it would certainly take quite a bit of time.
9: No, Jima. Nyx gave her the tattoos as a sign that she was on the right path.
10: Kevin sighed. I'm kinda hoping Nyx might help me out like that, too. At least I'd know I was doing the right thing.
8: And what is this right thing you'd do?
10: Kevin didn't hesitate.
9: That brings me to the not-so-lovely part. Because I have an affinity for all five elements like Zoe, that means I also have the goddess-given responsibilities she does.
10: Jima, I have to defeat Neferet like Zoe did in her world, and set the balance of light and darkness right again.
8: Grandma Redbird didn't miss a beat. And how do you plan on doing that?
9: No clue, Jima. I have no clue.
10: He grinned cheekily at her.
9: But I'll bet you can help me come up with a plan.
8: If I can't, I know who can. Kevin, what do you know about the Resistance?
9: I'm a lieutenant in Neferet's Red Army. Our only mission right now is to find and eliminate every member of the Resistance.
8: You being a lieutenant might help. Do you have access to information like where Neferet believes the Resistance is hiding, and how they smuggle people out of the Midwest to safety?
9: Not really. Strategy is left to Neferet, the generals in the Blue Army, and the Sons of Erebus warriors. Even us red vamps who managed to retain enough of our humanity to be made officers aren't included in planning. Basically, Neferet's warriors use us like we're mindless weapons. When I first made the change, I overheard General Stark talking about the Red Army. He called us expendables.
8: General Stark sounds despicable.
9: In this world? Yep, he is. In Zoe's world, he's her oath-bound warrior and mate. A really good guy.
10: That had Grandma Redbird looking thoughtful.
9: And General Stark isn't wrong. All he has to do is just point the Red Army in a direction and set us loose.
10: Kevin shuddered.
9: Most red vampires are mindless eating machines, bent on devouring everything in their path.
8: That is actually good for us, Jima said.
9: Huh?
10: Kevin said, sounding a lot like his sister.
8: Well, if this General Stark is a good guy in Zoe Bird's world, then at his core, there is goodness. Perhaps he can be reached. And you're an officer. You have access to come and go easily from the House of Night, correct?
9: Yeah, I guess. But only between sunset and sunrise. During the day, we're all banished to the tunnels under the depot.
8: But no one at the House of Night, not one vampire, would imagine that you were on the side of the Resistance.
10: Kevin sat up straighter.
9: You're right, Jima. That wouldn't even occur to them. They don't usually include officers of the Red Army in their strategy meetings, but they wouldn't notice if I was there, just standing around waiting to be given orders.
10: He grinned.
9: I could learn all sorts of stuff.
10: He hesitated, and his grin slid away.
9: Except I don't smell right, and they would notice that.
10: Jima's eyes glittered mischievously.
8: Let me worry about that, Waitsy.
9: Ugh, okay. So is that our plan? You make me stinky again, and I spy on the House of Night and find out stuff about the Resistance? Then we'll have to figure out where they are hiding before the army finds them, and tell the Resistance whatever I learn.
8: Finding them is not a problem.
9: Jima, are you part of the Resistance?
8: As Martin Luther King Jr. put it so succinctly, the ultimate tragedy is not the oppression and cruelty by the bad people, but the silence over that by the good people. I will not be silenced.
9: Holy shit, Jima, you are part of the Resistance.
10: I am proud to say, yes, I am.
9: They'd kill you if they caught you. Sheesh, Jima. Neferet wouldn't care that you're just one old woman. You'd die,
10: Kevin said. I am aware of that. But Kevin, if I stood by and did nothing, my spirit would die. Kevin sighed heavily.
9: Mine too. That's why I came back. I have to do something, and I think I'm the only one who can.
10: That's very brave of you, Uwaitzi.
9: Nah, doing the right thing isn't brave. It's just what decent people do, Kevin said.
10: Indeed.
9: I want you to take me to them, Kevin said firmly.
10: Them?
9: The Resistance. I want to talk with them, tell them what happened to me in Zoe's world.
10: I'm not sure that will work. They may only see an enemy when they look at you, Jima said. What might work better is for you to spy, report to me, and I'll take them the information.
9: That would be fine, if it wasn't for Aphrodite, Kevin said.
10: Aphrodite, the Greek goddess of love?
9: Kevin grinned impishly. I sure think she is, but I guess technically she's a prophetess, and not a goddess.
10: Child, you're making no sense.
9: Sorry, Jima. It's simple, really. In Zoe's world, there is a prophetess of Nyx named Aphrodite who has the power to grant second chances. Because of her, none of the red fledglings or red vampires there have lost their humanity. She's in this world, too.
10: Oh, great goddess. If only that could happen in this world as well, Jima exclaimed.
9: Yeah, if humanity is returned to the soldiers in the Red Army, Neferet loses her weapons, Kevin said. In Zoe's world, Aphrodite and I had a connection.
10: He paused, ignoring the fact that his cheeks felt super warm.
9: She, told me to find her other self in this world, and that she'd love me too.
10: Grandma Redbird's brows lifted, but she said nothing. Kevin cleared his throat and continued.
9: Also, Zoe said I have to put together my own circle. Basically, my version of her nerd herd. I already know that at least two of the vampires I need to recruit are blue, and are at the Tulsa House of Night right now.
10: But Uwaitzi, the Resistance is filled with many blue vampires. Can you not just use them for your circle?
9: I guess, but Zoe's nerd herd is different. Just like her. Just like me. They have affinities for their elements too.
10: Which makes her circle more powerful than a regular one, Jima said.
9: Yeah, do you see why I have to do more than just spy for the Resistance?
10: I do. And because I do, I am much more hopeful about our chances for success than I was just minutes ago. Grandma Redbird glanced out the front picture window. Dawn is already pinkening the horizon. We will sleep, Uwaitzi. And tomorrow we go to the Resistance.
9: Okie dokie, Jima, Kevin said bravely, before he shoved another cookie in his face and thought, ah, hell.
11: Chapter 17. You're right, Frank, Joe said. It makes perfect sense. Elliot needs to make his restaurant a hit. The most popular place in town is Left Hand Louis. First, Elliot tries to copy Louis, but that doesn't work. Nobody wants a cheap imitation. So he decides to get rid of his main competition, Bess added. He tries to burn Louis down. Joe grinned at her. You got it. Nancy felt a sudden rush of excitement. Wait a minute, guys. He did something else first. The others looked at her expectantly. First, he stole Louis' guitar. It had to be Jeff Elliot. That guitar draws lots of people to Louis. Frank and Joe looked at each other and exclaimed at the same time, Pritchett's information. Jeff Elliott's had it all this time, Frank said, shaking his head in amazement. But where do you think he's keeping the guitar? A slow smile appeared on Nancy's face. Remember when we talked to Spence Burbank at the Rock Spot? She asked after a short silence. One of the things he said was that the Rock Spot was a great place to work because Jeff Elliott was such a good boss. He said Elliot always insisted on getting things from the supply closet himself. He wouldn't let Spence go in there. You think he's hiding the guitar in the supply closet? Joe asked. I think it's a good bet, Nancy responded. Now Joe grinned. Well, let's sneak in and find that guitar. It's not going to be that simple, Frank cautioned. If Elliot won't let his own waiter in the supply closet, he's definitely not going to let us in there. And I doubt we could divert him, either. As soon as he sees any of us, he'd just kick us out. I mean, we're not exactly on good terms with him now. Joe cringed, remembering the insults he'd hurled at Jeff Elliot the day before. He deserved it, but you're right. We'll have to wait until the rock spot closes and sneak in. Remember, the meeting between the Swallow and his contact is supposed to be at midnight on the Gulf of Mexico, Nancy pointed out. How will we get the information from the guitar in time to follow the contact down there? For all we know, the contact has already left town. Joe asked, do you have any better ideas? We can look for Tracy Brandt, Nancy suggested. Question her to see if she knows something about the case. We can split up, Joe suggested. I'll go after the guitar and you three go after Tracy Brandt. Sounds like a good plan, Frank said after a moment. Let's face it, we're not heading down to the Gulf anytime soon, at least not without pinpointing a rendezvous spot. Let's find out when the rock spot closes, said Joe. He started toward the restaurant, but Nancy held him back. I'll go, she told him. I think it would be better if you keep clear of Jeff Elliot. To Nancy's relief, Elliot wasn't in sight when she entered the rock spot. Spence stood by the cash register. He recognized Nancy and smiled. Eating by yourself? He asked. Where are your friends? Without answering Spence's second question, Nancy said, I'm not eating right now. You come here a lot, but you never seem to eat. What's going on? Spence seemed more amused than annoyed. We plan to eat here, Nancy lied, but we want to eat dinner. I'm here to find out how late you're open tonight. We're supposed to be open until 11, Spence said. But the last few nights have been real slow. Mr. Elliot lets us go and closes the restaurant early. From his contented smile, Nancy could tell it was an arrangement Spence liked. About what time? She asked him. 9:30 or so, Spence replied. Guess the boss figures if no one shows up by then, it's a lost cause. He laughed nervously, as if he weren't sure an employee should be laughing at his boss's problems. So around 8 would be good? Nancy asked. Spence nodded. That sounds about right. Okay, said Nancy. She had been glancing around, trying to figure out how Joe could sneak in later. Say, is there a bathroom around here? She asked suddenly. Sure, said Spence, pointing behind him. It's back that way. 5 minutes later, she rejoined the Hardys and Bess outside. The bathroom has a window, she told them, and I left it unlocked for you, Joe. To make sure it stays that way, I removed the latch. Grinning, she held up the small metal fitting. Joe laughed. One less problem, he said. Good going, Frank told her, clapping Nancy on the shoulder. Joe's expression grew serious. I'm going to come down here around

Then I'll head straight back to the hotel, so you can arrange to meet me in the lobby. That is, unless you found Tracy Brandt and gotten something out of her. In that case, we'll leave a message telling you where to meet us, Nancy finished. Well, now that we know what we're doing tonight, let's talk about what we'll do today, Bess spoke up. Like what? Asked Joe. There is more to life than mysteries, you know, Bess replied. And there's more to Memphis. For instance, there's Graceland. Bess tried to look stern, but it was hard to do when the other teenagers dissolved into laughter. It's a promise, Nancy said. We'll take you to Graceland. Bess, that's the fifth outfit you've tried on, Nancy said, looking at the growing pile of skirts and dresses on Bess's bed. We were supposed to meet Frank and Joe in the coffee shop 10 minutes ago. Does this look all right? Bess asked, glancing nervously at her white blouse and ankle-length blue skirt. I mean, it's not too romantic, is it? That was a change, Nancy thought. Often Bess tried to dress in a romantic style. You always look great, no matter what you have on. Anyway, you could be wearing a paper bag, and Beau would still think you were gorgeous. Bess's face lit up. He would? I mean, not that I want him to, she amended hastily. I have Craig, after all. Nancy took a deep breath. You know, she said, we've been so busy with the case that we really haven't had much time to talk about the really important things. Her blue eyes gleamed. Like boys. Flopping down on her bed, Bess moaned and said, What am I going to do? I mean, I think Craig is great, but when I see Beau, he's so sweet, and, well, I want to spend time with him, too. Some problem, Nancy said, grinning. Maybe you should just enjoy yourself. It's not a crime, you know. Bess shot her a teasing smile. Nancy Drew, what would Ned say if he heard you talking that way? We're not talking about me, she pointed out with a grin. When she and Bess got to the coffee shop, Nancy saw that the Hardys weren't alone. Beau sat with them at the table. Talk about good timing, she whispered to Bess. Go ahead and knock his socks off. She noticed that this time Bess's hello was just as sunny and smiling as Beau's. We were just about to tell Beau the good news, Joe told the girls. What's that? Bess and Beau asked at once. Then they grinned at each other and laughed. I think we've figured out who stole Louis's guitar, Joe said. Beau's green eyes widened. No fooling, he said. Wow, that's great. Who is it? Do you know Jeff Elliott? Joe asked. He owns the Rock Spot, that restaurant in the Great American Pyramid. Beau thought for a moment, then nodded. Yeah, he said. He's the guy who came up to me at Louis's and told me he wanted me to play at his restaurant. He's the one, said Nancy. His restaurant is in trouble, Frank explained, and Left Hand Louis's is his main competition. We think he's been trying to sabotage Louis's, first by stealing the guitar, then by trying to burn the restaurant down. Frank told Beau about finding the brass tip of Elliot's cane near where the fire had been set. We're going to check into it further tonight, Joe added, so you should be cleared soon. Beau snapped his fingers. Hey, I'll bet Elliot's the one who called me out to Sun Studios. Now that I think of it, I gave him my phone number that afternoon. I thought there was something familiar about the voice of the guy who called about recording. It must have been Jeff Elliot trying to frame me. He didn't use his real name when he identified himself. That's right, said Nancy, looking at the Hardys. We forgot about that phone call, but it fits right in with our theory. With a grin at Beau, Frank added, It even strengthens the case against him. Beau let out a loud whoop. Great, he shouted. I'll be off the hook. His green eyes sparkled down at Bess. This is even more cause for celebration. I'm going to take you out for lunch. I won't take no for an answer. Bess returned his look with a flirtatious smile. On one condition, she told him. After lunch, I want to go to Graceland. Beau's face broke into a wide grin. You've got it. He made an exaggerated bow toward Nancy and the Hardys. Will you excuse us? He asked with mockery.

0: gallantry.
1: Well, actually, I had my heart set on going to Graceland with Bess, Joe replied.
0: Struck out again, bro, Frank pointed out. They all laughed as Beau held his arm for Bess, playing the perfect southern gentleman as he escorted her to the hotel entrance. She placed a hand in the crook of his arm, her cheeks blushing a bright pink.
1: I thought we'd start with lunch at the rendezvous, and then...
0: His voice cut off as the door closed behind them.
1: What a character, said Frank.
0: Still chuckling, Nancy took a step toward the door, watching Bess and Beau. They crossed the street and entered the alley that led to the rendezvous. Suddenly, Nancy froze. Entering the alley behind Beau and Bess were two men. One of them was the blonde man with the scar on his lip. The other one was the dark-haired man who had shot at them from the sedan.
1: Frank! Joe! She called frantically. It's Klaus's men. They're after Bess and Beau, and they've got guns.
2: Chapter 8. Grandparents' Day. Mrs. went back to room 9. That's because the bell rang to start kindergarten, of course. Only Principal didn't let me go, too. He said to stay in my wood chair. Then he called Mother on the telephone, and he told her all about the grocery store, and also about my sneaky-peeky spying. Principal is a squealer. After that, Mother said she wanted to talk to me. Only when I said hi, she didn't even say hi back. She said she wasn't very happy with me, Missy. And no more spying means no more spying. And we would talk about this after her work. Then Mother said she never wants to get any more phone calls from Principal. Did I understand? Did I? I looked at Principal. Mother says not to call her anymore, I told him. Then Mother did a loud groan in the phone, except I don't know why. After that, me and her hanged up, and Principal said I could go to room 9. And so I runned there speedy quick. Only too bad for me, 'cause I got there too late to sing My Country Tizzy Thee, Sweet Land of Liver Free, which is my favorite flag song. And so I just had to sit down at my table, and that's all. I showed Lucille my Band-Aid. See? My head's not blowed up, I said, very happy. Too bad, said a mean boy named Jim. I made a fist at him. Then me and him got into a scuffle. Scuffle is a school word for I accidentally tore his shirt. Only guess what? I didn't even get in trouble. 'Cause just then the grandparents came to room 9 for Grandparents' Day. Hey, there's mine! There's mine! I hollered very excited. Mine is the grandpa with the baldy head. Mine too, said a girl named Charlotte.
3: Mine too,
2: said my boyfriend named Ricardo. Then a grandma with blonde hair came in, and she had on long red fingernails and dangling earrings with jewels on them. That's my Nana, said Lucille. I smiled at her. Your Nana looks like a money bags, Lucille, I said. After that, another grandma came in, and she runned over to that Jim I hate, and she tried to hug him very tight. Only that mean Jim just kept on standing there, and he didn't even hug her back. I tapped on her. I will hug you, I said. And so then me and her hugged real tight. I hate your grandboy, I said, very sweet. Just then Mrs. clapped her loud hands together, and she made the grandparents sit down in the back of the room. Then the children talked all about what we do in room 9. It is fun here, said my bestest friend, that Grace. We learn to count and to read and to wash our hands after we go to the bathroom.
3: And we learn recess and snacks and art, said Ricardo.
2: Art is my favorite, I called out. Only my art didn't get hanged up, 'cause I painted a horse and his head turned out like a fat wiener sausage, and so I had to tear it up and stomp on it with my shoes. Then that mean Jim did a cuckoo sign at me. And it was right in front of the whole entire grandparents. Yeah, only everybody makes mistakes, I said. Right, Mrs., right? 'Cause on Saturday you kissed a strange man at the grocery store and then you stole a bunch of grapes, and so even teachers make mistakes, right? Mrs.'s face went funny, Then her skin turned the color of reddish, and her voice couldn't say any words.
3: "How come you're not talking, Missus?" I hollered out. "Does the dead cat got your tongue?"
2: Just then, Grandma Miller made a loud laugh in the back of the room. Then I heard my grandpa laugh, too. And pretty soon, lots of other grandparents were laughing and laughing. "Hey, it sounds happy in this place," I hollered. After that, Mrs. didn't look so reddish anymore. Then we got out the freshments, and Grandma Miller helped me put my cookies on a plate. Mrs. made a announcement to room 9, and she said only 2 cookies apiece for the children. Except for I ate 4 delicious chocolate ones, and nobody even saw me. Only that's not called stealing. That's called extras. After the freshments, the grandparents had to go home to their houses, and so I hugged my grandma and grandpa very much. And then I hugged that mean Jim's grandma, too. And also Lucille's money bags Nana. "Love your earrings," I said. Then Mrs. saw me being polite, and she smiled very nice at me. Mrs. has white teeth. They are just like Grandpa Miller's teeth. Only hers don't come out, I think. Except I'm not for sure positive. And so guess what? I still wish I could hide in her hamper. That's what. Junie B., first grader, boss of lunch. Chapter 1, Not Normal. Thursday. Dear first grade journal. Hooray, hooray. It came. It finally came. Yesterday, the delivery man brought it right to my house. And today, I carried it to school for the very first time. Right now, it is sitting under my desk. I keep sneaking down there to see it closer. But my teacher just said to please stop doing that. Only guess what? He is not even watching me right now. So I think I will sneak down there one more time. And that will be it, possibly. I wish myself good luck. From Junie B., first grader. I put down my pencil and looked all around. Room 1 was still writing in their journals. I smiled very sneaky. Then I bent over in my chair real slow. And I reached way down and I lifted up the lid of my brand new shiny lunchbox, hollered out May. Junie Jones just opened her lunchbox again, Mr. Scary. And you told her not to do that anymore, remember? May is the tattletale girl who sits next to me. I do not actually care for her. My heart pounded very hard. I bent over even more, and I hid my head so my teacher couldn't see me. Only I didn't do a good job of hiding, I guess, because just then I heard Mr. Scary's shoes walking toward me. Junie B., why is your lunchbox open again? Asked Mr. Scary. Didn't I just speak to you about this a few minutes ago? I kept my head down and I looked at the floor. One of Mr. Scary's shoes started tapping at me. Tappy shoes are not happy shoes, I think. Junie B., said Mr. Scary again. Do you have a good reason for opening your lunchbox again? I quick closed my eyes and tried to think of a good reason. Mr. Scary's shoe tapped louder. I opened my eyes and peeked at it. And then, bingo! All of a sudden, a miracle happened. One of my eyes saw my napkin in the corner of my lunchbox, and a bright idea popped right into my head. I quick grabbed the napkin, and I started shining Mr. Scary's shoes. Look, Mr. Scary, look! Here is my good reason, I said. See me, huh?
3: I am shining your shoes with my napkin, see? I shined and shined. This is the smartest reason I ever came up with, I said very proud. I smiled up at him. Would you like some spit on the napkin? I asked real nice. A little spit makes shoes look extra gleamy. Mr. Scary quick pulled his shoe away. No, Junie B. No spit. Please, just sit up, he said. I sat up. Mr. Scary stared and stared at me. I wiggled in my seat, very uncomfortable. 'Cause staring teachers make me squirmy, of course. Finally, Mr. Scary talked again. I want you to stay out of your lunchbox, Junie B, he said. We have a rule in room one. Lunchboxes are to be opened only in the cafeteria. I did a sad sigh. Yes, I said. I know the rule, Mr. Scary, but I waited a real long time to get this lunchbox, and yesterday it finally came to my house. And so today is my first day of not carrying a plain brown sack to school. And so every time I look at that new lunchbox, I feel happy inside. I picked it up to show him. See how cute it is? I said. My mother ordered it from a nature store. It has pictures of baby birds on it. See all of them? I pointed. This one is my favorite, I said. It is called an owlet. Owlet is the name for a baby owl. My grandpa Frank Miller told me that. I pointed at a different bird. That one is an eaglet, I said. An eaglet is a baby eagle. After that, I held my lunchbox way high in the air so all of room one could see it. See all the birdlets, children? There are owlets and eaglets and ducklets and chicklets, I explained. I put my lunchbox on my desk and I took out the thermos. And see this thermos, people? This thermos has pictures of bird nests on it. Isn't that cute? May made a face. Ick, she said. Who wants to drink out of a stinky, pooey bird's nest? I made a face at her. I do. That's who, May, I said. I love drinking out of stinky, pooey bird's nests. May reached into her desk and pulled out a lunch ticket. Well, I buy my lunch, Junie Jones, she said. Bought lunches are much better than brought lunches. Bought lunches don't sit around all morning and get soggy. I crossed my arms at that girl. That's the dumbest thing I ever heard of, May, I said right back. Brought lunches are way better than bought lunches. 'Cause brought lunches are made special by our very own mothers. Mr. Scary did a frown. Okay, girls, that's enough, he said. But May kept on arguing with me. For your information, Junie Jones, mothers are not professional lunch makers, she said. Mothers are just plain old normal people. I stamped my foot at her, 'cause that was my final straw. Do not call my mother normal, May, I hollered. No one in my whole entire family is normal, so there. May started to laugh. Then some of the other children laughed, too. I do not know why. Finally, Mr. Scary snapped his fingers at them. I put my lunchbox back on the floor. It was not my best.
4: Chapter 5. Unfortunately, neither Katie nor Suzanne had any luck winning tickets. Katie had been caller number 53. Suzanne hadn't gotten through to the radio station at all. In fact, no one in the whole fourth grade, except Becky, of course, had been able to get tickets for the Bayside Boys concert. Lots of kids were complaining about it the next morning as they arrived on the playground. I was so sad, all I could do was play the Bayside Boys CD over and over, Emma W. said. After a while, even the twins were singing along. The twins? Suzanne asked her. But they're only 2 years old. Well, they weren't getting the words right, Emma admitted, but they were trying. Not everyone was upset at not having tickets, though. George Brennan didn't even like the Bayside Boys. I don't know what the big deal is, Katie Kazoo, George said, using the cool nickname he'd given Katie. The Bayside boys aren't so great. They don't even play instruments. That doesn't mean anything, Katie told him. They sing really well. I think they're lousy. I wish they wouldn't sing at all. That's mean, George, Katie told him. Do you know what you call a band that doesn't make music? George asked Katie. What? A rubber band! George laughed hard at his own joke. Suzanne wasn't laughing. There's nothing funny about this, George, she told him. She looked over to where Becky was standing a few feet away. She was talking to Mandy. The Bayside boys are coming into town this morning, Becky was saying. They're staying at the Cherrydale Inn. It's supposed to be a secret. Of course, I found out, though. That's because I know someone who knows the Bayside boys. What a bragger, Suzanne whispered to Katie. Don't you just hate people who brag? Katie tried hard not to laugh. Suzanne could be a big bragger, too. It's just that right now she had nothing to brag about. Wait a minute, Suzanne exclaimed. That's it. What's it? Katie asked. We're going to meet the Bayside boys. Katie looked at her friend strangely. How are we going to do that? Today, after school, we're going to ride our bikes over to the Cherrydale Inn. We'll go to the desk, ask which room they're in, and visit them. Katie shook her head. I don't know if I'm allowed to go over to the inn. Why not? It's just 4 blocks from your house. You're allowed to ride your bike 4 blocks. We do it all the time. You're not breaking any rules. I guess, Katie agreed. But even when we get there, there's no way the person at the desk will tell us what room they're staying in. Come on, Katie, Suzanne pleaded. It's worth a try. Just imagine the look on Becky's face when we tell her we met the Bayside boys. Katie shrugged. I don't want to make her feel bad. Okay, then, how about the look on your face when you get to shake hands with Spike? Now Katie began to smile. Well, she said, it's worth a try. That afternoon, Katie and Suzanne hurried to get their bikes. They met at the corner by Katie's house and pedaled the 4 blocks to the Cherrydale Inn. When they arrived, the girls parked their bikes and walked into the lobby. Okay, let me do the talking, Suzanne whispered to Katie. Katie nodded. That was fine with her. She didn't like talking to people she didn't know. Besides, the man standing behind the front desk didn't look very friendly. May I help you? He asked the girls as they approached the desk. We've got a message for 4 of your guests, Suzanne told him. Which guests? The man asked. They're friends of ours, Suzanne lied. They're registered under the Bayside Boys. The man shook his head. We don't have any guests by that name. Suzanne frowned. Well, maybe they signed in under their real names. Do you have any rooms for Ace, Fizzy, T-John, or Spike? I don't believe so, the man behind the desk replied firmly. Katie could tell he was getting very annoyed with them. She pulled Suzanne away from the desk and whispered in her ear, That's it, Suzanne. They're not here. Let's go home. Suzanne shook her head wildly. I'm not leaving, she told Katie. They're here. I know it. They probably just registered under some fake name so no one would bother them. Remember, Becky said their being here was a secret. Let's just go, Katie urged. But Suzanne wasn't budging. She plopped down on one of the big couches and folded her arms in front of her. You can go if you want to, but I'm not leaving until I meet a Bayside boy. Or until I have to go home for dinner. I promised my mom I'd finish my homework early today, Katie told her. I can't stay here all afternoon. Our class doesn't have any homework today. Ms. Sweet said it was too pretty a day for us to be inside working, Suzanne boasted. She's the nicest teacher. There was no way Katie could argue that one. She liked Mr. Guthrie a lot. But right now, it would have been nice to have been in Ms. Sweet's class. "I gotta go," she said.
5: "Whatever," Suzanne shrugged. "Just don't blame me when you miss the chance to meet Spike."
4: Katie's block was very quiet as she pedaled toward home. No one was around. The parents were all at work or making dinner. The kids were inside doing homework, which was what Katie would have to do as soon as she got home. Ugh!
5: Suddenly, a cool breeze began to blow. Katie shivered a little bit. It was getting kind of chilly. She pedaled faster so she could get home before it got really cold out. But Katie couldn't pedal fast enough to beat this wind. The breeze blowing on Katie's neck wasn't just any wind. It was the magic wind. Whoosh! Within seconds, the cool breeze turned into a full-blown tornado. It was whirling just around Katie. Quickly, she hopped off her bike just before the magic wind knocked it to the ground. Phew, that was close. Katie shut her eyes tight and tried hard not to cry. All she'd wanted to do was get home and do her work. But she wasn't going to be able to do that now. The magic wind had seen to that. Suddenly, the tornado stopped. Everything was calm again. The magic wind was gone. And so was
6: Chapter 6. Finders Keepers. After lunch on the Saturday after the dog show, Henry was in his room feeding his catfish. He dropped a tiny pinch of food into the water and watched it drift down to the bottom of the aquarium, where the catfish busily dug through the sand to find it.
7: Henry!
6: Robert was calling from the front yard. Henry put the lid back on his aquarium and went out on the front porch.
7: Hi, what do you want? Come on out and let's practice tumbling like the fellas in the gym at the Y.
8: Okay.
6: Henry ran down the front steps. Ribsy looked up from the bone he was gnawing and growled. It was not a cross growl. It was a growl that meant, "Don't bother me. Can't you see I'm busy?" The boys practiced standing on their hands and turning somersaults on the lawn until Robert said,
7: "Come on, let's try that trick where one fella gets on his back with his feet in the air and the other fella gets on top of his feet and the first fella turns him around and around."
6: He flopped on the grass with his feet in the air.
7: "Come on, try it," he said.
6: Henry sat on Robert's feet and lay back with his arms and legs outstretched. Robert tried to twirl him around. Henry teetered.
7: "Hey, you're kicking me."
6: Henry toppled over upon Robert.
7: "Oof,"
6: Robert said.
7: "You're too heavy. Let's try something else."
6: "I know what. Let's go over to Beezus's house and practice chinning ourselves on her chestnut tree." They found the girls in front of Beezus's house. They were busy tying a long jump rope from a horse chestnut tree across the sidewalk to the lilac bush. Ramona, who was wearing pink coveralls and curlers in her hair, was scratching on the bark of the chestnut tree with her fingernails.
8: "Hi," said Henry.
7: "Hello,"
6: answered Beezus, stopping work on the rope.
7: "Meow, meow," said Ramona.
6: "What does she mean, meow?" asked Henry.
7: "Oh, don't pay attention to her," answered Beezus. "That's the way she says meow. She's pretending she's a cat." "Meow,"
6: said Ramona and patted the curlers in her hair.
7: "I'm a cat with curly hair."
6: Henry and Robert exchanged disgusted looks. Girls certainly started to be dumb when they were awfully young. They watched the girls in silence. Then they all sat down on the grass and waited.
9: "I wish you'd go away," said Mary Jane at last. "We're busy."
8: "Don't mind us," said Henry. "We have all day."
6: Beezus tightened the knot on the jumping rope.
7: "Henry Huggins, I think you're mean. Why don't you play in your own yard?"
8: "We want to watch what you're doing,"
6: answered Henry, chewing on a blade of grass.
7: "Oh, I know. I'll bet you think you're going to be tightrope walkers,"
6: scoffed Robert.
7: "Why don't you tie the rope up high? It's only about 2 feet off the ground."
9: "Dumbbell," said Beezus. "Every time we walk across it without falling off, we move it up a foot. I'll bet even people in circuses don't start practicing at the top of the circus tent.
7: and they have nets under them, too.
10: Aw, you can't even walk it when it's 2 feet off the ground, scoffed Henry. I bet you couldn't walk it if it were 1 inch off the ground.
11: You be quiet, Henry Huggins, ordered Mary Jane. Why don't you and Robert mind your own business? Go on, Beezus. Let's not pay attention to them. They just think they're smart.
7: Beezus opened her mother's umbrella and held it in her right hand. As she stepped up on the rope, Mary Jane took hold of her left hand to steady her. The lilac bush bent under her weight, the rope sagged, and Beezus was standing on the sidewalk with the rope under her feet. Robert and Henry hooted with laughter.
10: You sure look silly standing there on that rope with that umbrella in your hand.
11: You keep quiet, snapped Beezus. Let's see you do it if you think you're so smart.
7: Henry laughed harder.
10: She can't even walk it when it's a trillionth of an inch off the sidewalk.
7: Robert rolled on the grass.
10: Not even if it's a billionth of a trillionth of an inch off the sidewalk.
7: Beezus waved the umbrella.
11: You get off my property.
10: You can't make us, yelled Henry.
11: If you don't go home, I'll never speak to you as long as I live.
7: Beezus was really angry.
11: Or me either.
7: Mary Jane glared at the boys.
10: See if we care.
7: Just then Scooter rode down the street on his bicycle.
10: Look! He yelled. No hands!
7: The others stopped squabbling to watch. As Scooter approached, he bent slowly backward while he continued to pedal. When his head had almost touched the fender over the back wheel, the bicycle began to wobble. The handlebars turned, and the bicycle headed for the curb. Scooter tried to sit up. It was too late. He had lost his balance. The bicycle bounced up the curb and tumbled Scooter sprawling upon the grass. The bicycle, stopped by the chestnut tree, toppled over on top of him. Robert and Henry hooted as Scooter sheepishly untangled himself from the bicycle. He rubbed his shin but didn't say anything. The children knew the fall must have hurt, but Scooter wasn't going to admit it.
10: Well, anyway, I did it once, he said,
7: carefully feeling his right elbow to make sure it wasn't broken.
10: I bet you didn't.
7: Henry was pleased. Usually he was the one to have accidents while Scooter watched.
10: I did too!
7: I bet you didn't.
11: Keep quiet, all of you, shouted Beezus. And get off my property this minute!
10: Beezus, you keep out of this, ordered Henry. You're just a dumb girl, sneered Scooter.
11: Yeah, a dumb girl,
10: echoed Robert. And anyway, it isn't your property.
11: My dad pays rent on it, so it's just the same as my property.
7: Beezus raised the umbrella to hit Scooter.
11: Hit him!
7: Yelled Mary Jane, far from her usual ladylike self.
11: Don't you dare hit me!
12: Hey, you kids!
7: It was a strange voice. The children stopped quarreling to see who it was. A strange boy was sitting astride a bicycle by the curb. He was a big boy, big enough to be in the 7th or 8th grade. He didn't belong on Klickitat Street, and none of them had ever seen him before.
10: I've been yelling at you for 5 minutes! He said and grinned. Is one of you Henry Huggins?
7: Henry was so surprised he didn't answer. Who was this boy, and how did he know his name? Robert nudged Henry, who remembered he hadn't answered.
11: Oh, yes, he said. That's me.
7: The boy reached into the pocket of his jeans and pulled out the newspaper clipping that showed Henry and Ribsy at the dog show. Henry couldn't understand why this strange boy was carrying that picture with him. Just then, Ribsy began to bark furiously, and Henry saw him running down the street toward them.
10: Dizzy! The boy shouted and sprang from his bicycle. Here, Dizzy!
7: Ribsy jumped up on the boy and licked his hands. The boy laughed and patted him, and, when Ribsy would sit still long enough, scratched him behind his left ear. That's funny, Henry thought. How does he know Ribsy likes to be scratched behind his left ear? And why does he call him Dizzy?
10: His name isn't Dizzy, he said to the boy. It's Ribsy, and he's my dog.
7: Ribsy looked at the boy and wagged his tail again. A terrible thought came to Henry. Ribsy must have belonged to the boy before he found him in the drugstore over a year ago. The boy had seen his picture in the paper
10: and had come to take him away. If only Ribsy hadn't won the prize in the dog show and had his picture in the paper. Then the boy would never have found him. Henry didn't know what to do. He couldn't give up Ribsy after a whole year. He couldn't. He moved closer to Ribsy and put his hand on his collar.
13: "He's my dog," he said. "He's my dog, and you can't take him away. He was a skinny old dog when I found him, and I bought him a collar and a license and a dish, and now I buy him 2 pounds of horse meat every week and Woofy's dog food besides, and I wash him and brush him and everything," Henry gulped. "You can't take him away."
9: "Henry does take awfully good care of him," added Beezus loyally.
13: "Henry found him, so he must have run away from you," said Robert.
14: "Finders, keepers, losers, weepers," chanted Mary Jane.
10: "Well, I had him longer than you have," said the boy. "And I fed him and brushed him, too. I had him when he was a puppy. He used to chase his tail so much I named him Dizzy. And the only reason he ran away was because he was heartbroken. I went to scout camp for the summer, and Mom and Dad went east, and we left Dizzy with my aunt and uncle. They said he was so lonesome and homesick he wouldn't eat or play or anything. Then, one day, they couldn't find him anywhere. They thought maybe he'd gone home to look for me, so they drove over to our house to look for him. He wasn't there, and they looked every place. They advertised in the paper and everything."
9: "So he did run away," said Robert. "You left him, and he ran away."
10: Ribsy licked the boy's hand again. "Look, he remembers me, and he wants to come home with me."
13: But he likes me too," protested Henry.
10: Ribsy looked at Henry and wagged his tail. For the first time, Scooter spoke.
13: "We like Ribsy right here in this neighborhood. He's just about the most popular dog around here, and every one of us would miss him."
10: Henry stared at Scooter in amazement. It was the first time he had heard him say anything good about Ribsy.
13: "Yes, we all like him," agreed Robert. "All the kids at Glenwood School like him. He waits for Henry every day under the fir tree, and all the kids know him."
9: "Yes, what about us?"
10: asked Beezus.
9: "Henry has taken care of him for a whole year, and I don't think that it's fair of you to take him away."
13: "He didn't have a collar or a license tag when I found him," said Henry.
10: "He had them when I went off to scout camp. I don't know how he lost them, except my aunt said he was awfully thin when he disappeared. Maybe he slipped his collar off over his head, or somebody took it." The boy reached into his pocket. "I have my birthday money that you can take." He held out a $5 bill to Henry.
13: $5? I wouldn't sell Ribsy for $1 million.
10: "Oh, I didn't mean for you to sell him," said the boy hastily. "I meant the money to help pay his expenses for the last year. I know it isn't enough, but it's all I have." Henry felt sorry for the boy. He could understand why he would want to keep a smart dog like Ribsy. But Henry couldn't part with his dog. Nothing exciting had ever happened to him before, and look at all the things that had happened this year. Henry knelt and put his arm around his dog's neck.
13: You wouldn't want to leave me, would you, Ribsy? You wouldn't want to leave Klickitat Street, would you?"
10: Ribsy licked Henry's face. The stranger knelt and snapped his fingers. "Dizzy, you want to come home with me, don't you?" Ribsy looked at him, wagged his tail, and said, "Woof!"
13: "I guess he likes both of us," sighed Henry.
10: "But I don't care. He ran away from you, and I found him."
14: "That's right. Just like I said, finders, keepers, losers, weepers," said Mary Jane.
10: "But I raised him from a pup, and my mother and father and kid's sister miss him too."
13: But he likes to meet me after school and play with the kids."
10: Henry paused to pet the dog. Then he said slowly,
13: "Maybe we should let Ribsy decide."
10: "Sure," said Scooter. "That's a good idea. Don't worry, Henry, he'll choose you." "Well, that seems fair enough," agreed the boy. "How shall we let him choose?"
13: "I know," said Scooter. "Leave Ribsy where he is, and each of you go 20 squares down the sidewalk in opposite directions. Then when I say go, you both start calling at the same time. Whichever one Ribsy goes to gets to keep the dog."
10: "Okay," agreed Henry. He felt all quivery inside.
15: "Sounds fair to me," agreed the boy.
9: "Oh, Henry, what if he doesn't choose you?"
10: asked Beezus fearfully.
14: Don't worry, said Mary Jane. He won't want to leave Henry.
15: Scooter held Ribsy by his collar. Henry counted 20 squares down the sidewalk toward his house. The boy walked 20 the other way. They both turned and faced the dog. Henry's mouth felt so dry he was afraid he might not be able to call. Scooter turned to the boy.
10: Say, you don't have any meat or anything in your pockets, do you?
15: He asked suspiciously.
10: No, I don't. Cross my heart. How about you, Henry?
15: Scooter was going to be fair. Henry gulped.
16: No, me neither.
10: Okay, we want to make this a fair contest.
14: Good luck, Henry!
15: Shouted Beezus.
16: Thanks, said Henry weakly.
15: Scooter turned Ribsy toward the street, so he was facing neither Henry nor the strange boy.
10: All right, you guys. Ready? Get set? Go!
15: He took his hand off Ribsy's collar.
14: Here, Ribsy! Here, Ribsy! Come on, Ribs!
15: At least Henry's voice worked.
10: Here, Dizzy! Dizzy! Dizzy!
15: The dog's former master snapped his fingers. The dog looked at Henry. He looked at the other boy. Then, he sat down to scratch behind his left ear with his left hind foot.
14: Ribsy! Wailed Henry. Come here! Here, Ribsy! Here, Ribsy!
10: Come, Dizzy! Come, Dizzy!
15: Called the boy. Ribsy stood up and took a few steps toward the boy and wagged his tail. The children groaned.
14: Ribsy!
15: Shouted Henry with a sinking feeling in his stomach. Ribsy stopped, turned around, wagged his tail, and said,
10: Woof!
14: Attaboy, Ribsy!
15: Shouted Henry.
14: Go on, Ribsy!
15: Screamed Beezus.
10: No coaching from the audience! Ordered Scooter.
15: Ribsy took a few steps toward Henry. Then he looked back at the other boy.
14: Horse meat, Ribsy! Horse meat! Here, Ribsy! Here, Ribsy!
15: At the mention of horse meat, Ribsy looked at Henry.
10: Here, Dizzy! Dizzy!
15: Then the boy had an idea.
10: Here, Ribsy! Here, Ribsy! He called.
14: Hey, you're cheating! Objected Henry. I'm supposed to call him Ribsy!
17: There wasn't any rule about what we should call him.
10: That's right, Henry,
15: agreed Scooter.
14: Look, he's turning around,
15: shouted Mary Jane. But Ribsy only turned around to chew at a spot near his tail. He bit at the flea, sat down, scratched behind his left ear again, and then stood up. The boys kept on yelling. With a tired sigh, Ribsy sank down on the sidewalk, put his head on his paws, and closed his eyes. The children groaned.
10: Don't go to sleep now, Ribsy,
15: begged Henry, who was so scared his hands felt cold and damp. Ribsy opened his eyes and, without moving his head, turned them first towards the strange boy and then toward Henry.
14: Come on, Ribsy,
15: they both coaxed. Slowly, Ribsy stood up and, after a backward glance at the stranger, trotted 8 squares down the sidewalk toward Henry. He paused. Scratched again, and trotted the remaining squares to Henry. Then he sank down with his head on Henry's foot and closed his eyes again. Ribsy had chosen Henry. The children cheered, but Henry couldn't say a word. He knelt and hugged his dog.
14: I knew he'd choose you, Henry, crowed Mary Jane. I just knew it all the time. My, but I was scared for a minute.
15: Said Beezus. The other boy looked so disappointed that Henry couldn't help feeling sorry for him.
16: I'm glad Ribsy wants to stay with me, said Henry. But I'm sorry you have to lose him. He's an awfully good dog.
10: I hate to lose him too, but I guess I can't complain. It was a fair contest.
15: The boy threw his leg over the bicycle.
10: Say, do you suppose I could come over to see him sometimes?
16: Sure. Anytime you want.
10: Thanks. I'll be around soon.
15: The boy rode off down the street. The children all crowded around Ribsy to pet him.
16: I sure am lucky, said Henry, but he had me scared for a while.
14: Jeepers, I don't know what this neighborhood would have done without Ribsy,
15: said Beezus.
14: Come on. Now that Ribsy is Henry's for keeps,
18: Let's think of something we can all play.
19: Chapter 15. Zoe.
20: Aw, shit. She looks worse than I expected, Aphrodite said. Yeah, she does. My voice sounded shaky as my friends and I looked through the big window into the ICU cubicle of our infirmary. Shawnee had gotten Stark, me, Aphrodite, and Darius. On the way to the infirmary, she'd quickly filled us in on what Dallas had done. I told myself I wouldn't cry, that I'd be a strong, mature high priestess and set a good example. But one look at Stevie Ray had totally scared the crap out of me and made me want to burst into tears. She'd had her oversized Kenny Chesney concert t-shirt on, but everywhere the shirt hadn't protected, her face, arms, and legs were bright red and covered with angry-looking blisters that oozed blood. Margareta, the vampire in charge of the infirmary, said that she hadn't completely gained consciousness yet, and that wasn't good, because Stevie Ray needed to drink blood, or else she wouldn't even begin to heal. "Can't they give her a transfusion or something?" Aphrodite said. "I already asked that," Shawnee said, while I wiped my eyes and sniffed. Stark handed me a Kleenex. "Vampires aren't like humans. An infusion won't work. We have to absorb blood through our mouths and throats, and, well, you know, everything, for it to heal us." "I hope you know how nasty that sounds," Aphrodite said. "Aphrodite, I'd chew poo and spit it down Stevie Ray's throat if it would make her better," I said. "That won't be necessary." Thanatos's voice had us turning toward the entrance to the infirmary. She'd opened the door. Kelowna stepped inside. Rephaim was on his heels. Barefoot and pulling on his shirt, he sprinted past his father. He went straight to Stevie Ray. We crowded around the door, watching and waiting. "Stevie Ray, it's time to wake up now." Rephaim sat beside her on the hospital bed. Tears dripped down his cheeks, but his voice didn't shake. He sounded calm and sure of himself. "I got here as soon as I could. I am sorry you had to be like this for so long, but you know the problem I have during the sunlight. I'm not really myself." He tried to laugh, but it came out as a sob instead. He cleared his throat and wiped his eyes, saying, "It's not as bad as your problem with the sun, though." He reached out like he meant to touch her cheek, but flinched at the rawness and blisters. Instead, he rested his hand on her chest, over her heart. "Hey, I need you to wake up now," he repeated, his tears falling faster and faster. Kelowna pushed past us to stand beside his son. "Rephaim, you must make her drink from you. You are bonded to her, and within your veins pulses the strength of immortals. Only you can heal her." Rephaim looked up at his dad. "She's not conscious. She won't wake up." "Then you must force her to drink." Rephaim nodded. He lifted the hand he'd been pressing over Stevie Ray's heart and bit himself hard right on his wrist. I didn't need to see the blood seeping through the bite. I could smell it. It was super weird. In a way, it was kind of stinky, like mold or newly dug up dirt. But there was something else in it, too, that reminded me of dark chocolate and spices and a cool, moonlit breeze in the middle of a sweltering summer night.
21: "Wow, that's bizarre smelling," Stark murmured.
20: I didn't say anything because I couldn't stop my mouth from watering. All I could do was watch in envy as Rephaim leaned forward and gently cradled Stevie Ray's head while he pressed his bleeding wrist to her slack lips.
21: "Drink, Stevie Ray. You have to," Rephaim pleaded.
20: Stevie Ray didn't react at all. Rephaim's blood ran from the corners of her mouth and pooled scarlet against the white hospital sheets, looking delicious, irresistible.
21: "Zoe, help her."
20: I realized I'd been staring spellbound at Rephaim's blood when Kelowna's voice jerked me back to myself. "How?" I stuttered. Thanatos answered for him. "Call spirit. Have it strengthen and infill her. Her body will heal if her spirit awakens, so that she may drink from her mate."
21: "Of course. I understand. Sorry."
20: I cleared my throat and drew a deep breath, ignoring the new rush of blood scent that filled my lungs.
21: "Spirit, come to me." I felt better when my favorite element responded, more myself, more in control. Grounded again, I commanded, go to Stevie Ray, fill her and strengthen her so that she comes back to us. My hair lifted as spirit left me and poured into Stevie Ray. Immediately, she took a deep breath, coughing as blood choked her, and then her eyes opened, and she clamped her hands around Refaim's arm, sucking from his wrist, drinking deeply. Not so much that she weakens you. Colonna put his hand on his son's shoulder. She will need to drink from you again, and often, until she is completely healed, and you must be strong enough for her to do so. Refaim nodded and gently put his hand over Stevie Ray's. Stevie Ray, you have to stop. You can have more later. I saw her eyes when she looked up at him. They were red-tinged. Her expression was feral. Uh-oh, Stark said. He and Colonna tensed at the same time, but Thanatos' voice was like balm, soothing the tension in the room. Let her be. Stevie Ray is a vampire, a high priestess. Trust her. She will find herself. And sure enough, Stevie Ray blinked several times, and her eyes faded back to normal. She pushed Refaim's wrist from her mouth, wiping blood from her lips, and looking like she was going to cry. Did I hurt you? I'm so sorry, Refaim. Shh, he soothed, pulling her into his arms. You would never hurt me. Suddenly she sat back, staring up at Refaim. I was amazed to see that her skin was already less boiled-looking. You saved me when you were a raven. You needed me. I could feel your pain. I came to you. Shani had already told us her version of what had happened, but hearing it from Refaim was surreal. I mean, the kid was a bird during the day. He wasn't supposed to be anything but a bird, yet he'd saved Stevie Ray's life. You're the most wonderful guy in the universe. Stevie Ray smiled love and joy at him. Do you remember it? Refaim wiped tears from his eyes and smiled back at her. This time he was able to lightly touch her red cheek. I only remember that you needed me, and then the raven's anger. Well, that's good enough for me, she said. Then she turned her attention to Thanatos. Dallas tried to kill me and Shani. Oh, goddess, Shani said. I knew he was mad when he came back by Aaron's pyre, but I didn't know he was crazy. He's not crazy, Stevie Ray said. He's mean. And he's powerful, Thanatos added. Capture him, she ordered Colonna. Bring him to me. The High Council may have turned from us, but death can still judge and can still mete out justice. Colonna fisted his hand over his heart in acknowledgement of her command. As he strode from the room, Stark said, I'm going with him. Do so, and be sure you don't allow the immortal to kill Dallas. I want him returned to me very much alive, Thanatos said. Yes, High Priestess. Stark bowed quickly to her and then to me before hurrying after Colonna. My red fledglings, Stevie Ray said, are they all okay? Thanatos nodded. Colonna and Aurox guarded them while they slept peacefully during the day. And Darius went directly to the basement to join Aurox as soon as Shani told us what had happened, Aphrodite said. I was surprised to hear Aurox's name. Now was definitely not the time to mention it, but hadn't he been super drunk and then passed out all day? So it was just Shani and Stevie Ray who were his targets, I asked. I don't know, Shani said. He seemed pissed at all of us. Well, I mean, all of Zoe's circle. I think he blames us for Aaron rejecting the change. Yeah, he told me he was just beginning his payback by killing Shani and me, Stevie Ray said, leaning against Refaim like she was absorbing strength from his touch. That's ridiculous, Aphrodite said. If anyone's to blame, it's Neferet. We made more convenient targets, Shani said. No one is going to be targeted again, not while death reigns as High Priestess here, Thanatos said. But until Colonna and Stark find Dallas, we will all be on high alert. She turned to me. Zoe, I know we have all had concerns about the fledglings sleeping in one place together, but I am going to command that you and your circle, along with your prophetesses, rest with the red fledglings. That gives us two lines of protection. The first will be Darius and the sons of Erebus warriors. The second will be your circle itself. You just mean Stevie Ray's red fledglings, right? I said. Dallas has that whole other group who follow him. And are equally as hateful, Stevie Ray added. Just last night, that little red fledgling, Nicole, you know, the one who helped Lenobia save the horses when the stable caught fire. Thanatos nodded, and Stevie Ray continued. Well, she officially left Dallas's group and swore herself to me, basically because of how hateful Dallas and his group are. I was opening my mouth to agree with Stevie Ray. No way did I want to be stuck in a basement with those jerks Dallas called friends. But Thanatos spoke first. When my judgment of Dallas is finished, there will be no fledglings who follow him. Her voice was like ice. I wondered how Thanatos thought she was going to get the jerk red fledglings to be nice, but she had like a zillion years of experience and was super powerful. Who knew what kind of magical vampire stuff she could have up her sleeve? I hoped it was something uber mean. The truth was that after what had happened tonight, I was done being patient with anyone who wanted to hurt my friends or me. And if that meant Thanatos was going to use the vampire equivalent of old-school corporal punishment, then so be it. Dallas and his friends deserved whatever they got. Zoe, would you go check on my kids? Tell them that I'm going to be okay? You know Kermisha and Shaylin are going to be freaking out when they hear what happened. Stevie Ray's voice was getting weaker and weaker, and even though she was smiling at me and holding Rifaim's hand, she'd laid back on her pillow, looking exhausted and broiled. No problem, I assured her. I don't want you to worry about anything except getting well. Aphrodite and Shawnee and I will all go see the kids and make sure they know you're going to be just fine. Good. While you're speaking to the red fledglings, you can tell them that even though it is Saturday, I have decided the House of Night needs an extra day of classes to make up for all the school time we have missed. I have already notified the professors. I will make a school-wide announcement in a few moments. I expect everyone in their first-hour classes at 8 p.m. sharp. Tardiness is unacceptable. Violence and hatred will not throw my House of Night into chaos, Thanatos said. Oh, for shit's sake, school? Ugh. Aphrodite muttered under her breath. I think that's an awesome idea, Stevie Ray said. Take notes for me, Z. Okie dokie, I said, thinking that I'd get Damien to take notes for her. I'll come see you after class. We all will, Shawnee said. Aphrodite grunted. So, Stevie Ray had been totally right. Her red fledglings were freaked. Kremisha descended on us the second we entered the basement. If she ain't okay, I'm gonna shank Dallas my own self. Stevie Ray's going to be fine, I assured her and the other kids who were clustering around. He really tried to kill her, didn't he? Everyone turned to Nicole, who was standing off from the group, with only Shaylin near her. Dallas tried to kill Stevie Ray and Shawnee, I said, meeting her gaze and looking for any clue that she'd known what he'd planned. Nicole's expression didn't betray anything except disgust. She shook her head. He got worse and worse, but I didn't think he'd try anything right here at the House of Night. You used to be like him, I said. You're right. I used to be. Not anymore. Not for a while now. How do we know you're telling the truth? Shawnee asked. I believe her, Shaylin spoke, with no hesitation. I've watched her colors change. I looked to Aphrodite. You're still sure about her? Who her, Shaylin or Nicole? Both, I said. Aphrodite's gaze flicked over Shaylin before coming back to me. I trust Shaylin's judgment. If she says the girl's changed, then I say believe her. She used to be Dallas's girlfriend, and Dallas just tried to kill Stevie Ray and me, Shawnee blurted. I'm not being a bitch. I'm just telling it like it is. I heard a few of the kids mutter in agreement with her. Nicole's face had paled, but she'd lifted her chin and faced Shawnee. Erin was Dallas's girlfriend, and you still cared enough about her to stand by her pyre until after dawn. I knew Erin a long time,
20: Shawnee said. I've known you for like 2 seconds. Was Erin perfect for that long time you knew her? Nicole asked. Shawnee looked away from the red fledgling. No,

Orok said. I hadn't noticed him before. He was standing behind us, just inside the basement entrance. I didn't look at him, but I did nod in agreement. And if Orox hadn't been given another chance, my grandma would be dead. Shawnee, we need to be on the same page about this. Too much crap has happened for us to start mistrusting each other. Shawnee looked at Nicole briefly, and then her gaze met mine. Okay, you're my high priestess. I trust you. Thank you, I said. I looked around the group. Anyone have anything else to say? Is Stevie Ray gonna be okay? Kremisha asked. Completely, I said. Did Rephaim really save her when he was a bird? Shaylin asked. I smiled at Shawnee. Tell him the story, but be fast. Remember that Thanatos said she wants today to be a makeup day, and everyone has to be in their first hour class when the bell rings at 8. There were a bunch of groans at that news, but they were cut off by Shawnee's retelling of what had happened earlier. I took the opportunity to exit to Darius, who was standing at the upper entrance to the basement. Aphrodite, of course, came with me. As I passed Orox, I glanced quickly at him. The kid looked rough. His eyes were bloodshot and puffy, and his perfect skin looked kinda chalky and damp. Hangovers suck, huh? I couldn't stop myself from quipping, though I didn't wait around to hear if he answered me. Aphrodite snickered all the way up the stairway. Kelowna and Stark are searching for Dallas, Darius asked as we joined him. Yeah, I said. Thanatos wants him brought back for judgment. She said she's done with his red fledglings, too. It's going to be real interesting to see what she does with all of them, Aphrodite said. Well, if they manage to find Dallas, he's gotta seriously not want to be found. The immortal will find him, have no doubt of that, Darius said. Did anyone do a roll call and see if any of his friends took off with him? I said. I did a quick check after I made sure our fledglings were safe. Dallas is definitely gone, but I don't believe anyone left with him, Darius said. I hope whatever Thanatos does makes him leave us alone for good, Aphrodite said. I sighed. I don't know how you'd even begin to lock up a kid who can control electricity. It's depressing to start thinking about how many ways he could escape. Thanatos is wise. She will pass a righteous judgment, Darius said. I'm worried that righteous and doable are two totally different things, I said. As your warrior isn't present to say this, I will stand in his stead and tell you not to worry so much, Darius said. She's hard-headed. She's not going to listen, Aphrodite said, kissing his cheek, but thanks for trying. He smiled at her. I am used to dealing with a hard-headed woman. Have you been cheating on me with a stubborn skank? Aphrodite said, pretending to be pissed off. Don't make me claw some poor, less attractive girl's eyes out. Darius laughed and pulled her into his arms. I rolled my eyes. I'm going to see if I can get lucky 2 days in a row and get Paschetti for breakfast. Bye, Darius, Aphrodite. I'll see you in first hour. I just decided to detour to my dorm room and actually attempt to brush my hair and fix my face before going to the cafeteria when his voice called my name. Truthfully, I didn't want to stop. I wanted to pretend like I hadn't heard him and scurry to my room and keep avoiding him for as long as possible. But I'd seen the kid run. It's not like he couldn't catch me. I drew a deep breath and stopped, waiting for him. Zoe, may I speak to you for a moment? Orox asked as he caught up with me. He sounded so un-Heath-like and formal that I relaxed a little. Yeah, of course. I believe I owe you an apology. For what? His smooth brow furrowed. I believe I said something impolite to you last night. You believe? My memory seems impaired. I can only remember pieces of what I said. Orox, getting wasted does a lot more than just impair your memory. It can make you sick and make you do and say stupid things. You don't need to apologize to me. Just don't get drunk again. He sighed and rubbed his forehead as if he had a headache, which I was pretty sure he did have. But Zoe, beer's really good. I felt like he'd smacked me in the gut. How do you do that? His hand

0: dropped from his forehead, and he gave me a totally confused look. "Like the taste of beer?" "No." I threw my hands up in frustration. "Sound just like Heath." "Do I?" "Not most of the time, but you did just then, when you called me Zoe." Aurochs blinked a few times. Then he said, "I am sorry I offend you." "You don't offend me. You confuse me," I said.
1: "You confuse me, too,"
0: he said. "Why?"
1: "Because I feel things for you that I know are wrong."
0: "Wrong feelings? Like what?" I held my breath while he answered.
1: "I am drawn to you. I care about you. I think about you. Often,"
0: he said slowly.
1: "And I know those feelings are wrong because you loathe me."
0: I opened my mouth to tell him that I didn't loathe him. Hell, I didn't even dislike him. But he held up his hand, stopping my words.
1: "No, I understand why you loathe me. It's not because you are a bad person. You are a really good person, a special person. It's not your fault you feel like you do."
0: Aurochs started to back away from me.
1: "I just wanted to apologize for anything impolite I said last night. I'll leave you alone now."
0: "Aurochs, hang on. Don't go anywhere. I need to say something to you." I motioned for him to follow me over to one of the many stone benches that were positioned under the huge oaks on the school grounds.
1: "Okay, sit with me a sec and let me figure out how to say this right."
0: He sat beside me, well, not really beside me. Mostly, he perched on the very end of the bench, as far away from me as possible. I sighed. "All right, here goes." I took a long breath and blurted, "I feel as drawn to you as you are to me. I think about you. Wait, no, that's not right. I make myself not think about you because I'm thinking about you." I sighed again, like that's not confusing. "Anyway, here's the deal. I'm 17, and inside of you is the soul of the kid I've loved for almost half of my life. But you're not that kid, which is what I tell myself all the time, and mostly I can believe it. Then you'll do something like sing the Paschetti song, or call me Zoe with that one tone of voice that only Heath had, or get stupid drunk and say something that's totally Heath-like, and I'm scared. I can't make myself believe it anymore." I finished in a rush.
1: "It?"
0: I frowned at him. "See, that's exactly what Heath would have said. I used a complex sentence and lost you."
1: "Sorry, Zoe. You just did it again.
0: And the it I'm scared of is that I can't make myself believe that you and Heath aren't turning into the same kid."
1: "Oh."
0: He paused, and I could practically see the wheels turning inside his head.
1: "You still love Heath?"
0: I met his gaze and told him the absolute truth. "I'll always love Heath." He didn't look away from me. So when his grin started, I saw the beginnings of it and how it made his eyes sparkle with familiar Heath mischief.
1: "That's good," he said.
0: "No, that's confusing, especially because Stark is my warrior as well as my boyfriend," I said.
1: "But did you not love Heath and Stark together before?"
0: "Well, yeah, but it was pretty complex and stressful for all three of us."
1: "Yet you still loved them."
0: He hadn't phrased it like a question, but I answered anyway. "Yeah, and what I'm trying to get you to understand is that I think it's just too hard to love more than one guy at the same time. I can tell you for sure what Stark would say about me trying that again."
1: "Stark was kind to me last night."
0: "Well, Stark and Heath ended up being friends, sort of."
1: "Then perhaps we can all be friends again," he said.
0: Friends sounded safe. Who doesn't need more friends?
1: "We can try. You could suck my blood if you wanted to."
0: "Aurochs, no. No, I do not want to suck your blood."
1: I lied,
0: remembering how utterly, overwhelmingly awesome it had been to suck Heath's blood and how much Heath liked it when I did. I narrowed my eyes at the kid.
1: "Aurochs, you don't have Heath's memories, do you?"
0: He shook his head.
1: "I don't think so. Sometimes I say or do things that surprise me, because I cannot remember how I know them. There is only one thing I am certain that I have from Heath."
0: I knew I shouldn't ask, but I heard my mouth saying,
1: What's the one thing? His
2: Monday,
1: love for
2: February
1: you, Zoe.
2: 3rd. I'm still pretty bummed out over Brandon's text message. I really wanted to give him the benefit of the doubt, but the magazine article wouldn't let me. I planned to just pretend the whole Crazy Burger thing had never happened and totally ignore him. However, when I arrived at school, the first thing I noticed was that all of the guys were acting really strange. Even the normally rowdy jocks were huddled together in small groups, quietly talking among themselves. But mostly, everyone was staring nervously at some huge commotion down the hall. What was going on? And where were all the girls? Okay, this was just too weird. While all of the guys stood there gawking, I decided to go down the hall and investigate. OMG! I could not believe my eyes! WCD Sweetheart Dance. Girls Ask the Guys, Friday, February 14th. Okay, girlfriends, this time we get to ask the guys. How cool is that? I'm gonna die! OMG! Who should I ask? This is so exciting! Next! Squee! Practically every girl in the entire school was part of this huge crowd in line for tickets to the Sweetheart Dance. Jordan, the girl who sits behind me in geometry, showed me her tickets and excitedly filled me in. Nikki, this is the most popular dance of the year, but make sure you get your tickets soon because they usually sell out in a few days. She was right about the dance being really popular. The line was so long that it flowed past the office, wrapped around the corner near the library, and extended beyond the cafeteria door. It looked like the entrance to a sold-out Justin Bieber concert. But get this. It was Girls Ask the Guys. Of course, I totally freaked. Unfortunately, the only guy I am even remotely interested in couldn't even stand to eat a burger with me. I was so not asking him to some sweetheart dance. All of this gushy sweetheart stuff was getting on my last nerve, so I decided to go to my locker and vent in my diary before my first class. But that was a really bad idea. Mackenzie had bedazzled her locker with so many sparkly red and pink hearts, it practically blinded me. Even her lip gloss was red and glittery. How in the world was I supposed to write in my diary when all of her very tacky bling bling was, bling blinging all over the place? I couldn't believe what happened next. That girl wrinkled her nose and then sprayed her pretty poison designer perfume all over me, accidentally on purpose. Like, who does that? Finally, I just totally lost it. Please, Mackenzie, could you be more careful where you're spraying that stuff?
3: Sorry, Nikki. It's just that your odor is especially pungent today, and I don't have a can of Lysol disinfectant spray.
2: Personally, I'd prefer Lysol. What's the name of that perfume you're wearing? Flea and tick repellent? I shot back. Calling Mackenzie a mean girl is an understatement. She's a shark in lip gloss, skinny jeans, and platform heels. Suddenly, she turned around and got all up in my face like Zit Cream or something.
3: So, Nikki, are you going to the sweetheart dance? Oh, my bad. They don't admit animals.
2: Actually, Mackenzie, that stank you're smelling is not me. It's coming from your mouth. You're obviously suffering from a severe case of blabberitis. Is that stuff contagious? Mackenzie glared at me with her beady little eyes.
3: Admit it, Nikki. You're just jealous because Brandon liked the digital camera I gave him for his birthday a lot better than your stupid gift certificates to Cruddy Burger. It's not Cruddy Burger, it's Crazy Burger, I said, wondering how she even knew about it. Had Brandon told her we were going to Crazy Burger together to use his gift certificates? Whatever. Your gift was so tacky. I got the camera so Brandon can take pictures of me when I'm crowned Sweetheart Princess. And I've already asked him to the dance, so don't even think about it. I just blinked my eyes in shock. Mackenzie had already asked Brandon to the dance? Did he say yes or no? Or maybe? She had very conveniently left out that little detail. However, I had to admit, everything was starting to make perfect sense. When Mackenzie had asked to talk to Brandon in private at his birthday party, it was probably to invite him to the sweetheart dance. And if they were going to the dance together, there was no way she'd want him hanging out with me at Crazy Burger. So, he had sent me that text. I closed my eyes, sighed deeply, and bit my lip. Then an unexpected wave of anger rushed over me. Mackenzie is not the boss of me. It's a free country. I can ask whoever I want to the dance. And yes, Brandon had just stood me up. But still, there was no reason why I couldn't just totally humiliate myself by asking him anyway. Right? Wrong. If Mackenzie and Brandon want to be together, I'm not going to stand in their way. That's when Mackenzie rudely interrupted the deep conversation I was having with myself. BTW, Nikki? Just a friendly little reminder. Make sure you vote for me for Sweetheart Princess on February 14th. Everybody else is going to. I am so popular, Mackenzie gushed. Then she flipped her hair and sashayed away. I just hate it when that girl sashays. I was really upset that Mackenzie was trying to undermine my friendship with Brandon. Again. What if I asked him to the dance too? Then he'd be forced to choose. Two desperate girls and one guy. Just great. Of course, this left me with one very obvious and compelling question. Why in the world would Mackenzie ask me to vote for her for Sweetheart Princess when it's so obvious that she hates my guts? All of this is mind-boggling. And my mind is so boggled, I seriously need to talk to my BFFs, Chloe and Zoe. They were the only other girls in the entire school whose brains did not turn into mush today from sweetheart fever. I'm already sick of Valentine's Day, and it's still 2 weeks away.
4: 15. The Goblin's Revenge. Early next morning, before the other two were awake, Harry left the tent to search the woods around them for the oldest, most gnarled and resilient-looking tree he could find. There, in its shadow, he buried Mad-Eye Moody's eye and marked the spot by gouging a small cross in the bark with his wand. It was not much, but Harry felt that Mad-Eye would have much preferred this to being stuck on Dolores Umbridge's door. Then he returned to the tent to wait for the others to wake and discuss what they were going to do next. Harry and Hermione felt that it was best not to stay anywhere too long, and Ron agreed, with the sole proviso that their next move took them within reach of a bacon sandwich. Hermione therefore removed the enchantments she had placed around the clearing, while Harry and Ron obliterated all the marks and impressions on the ground that might show they had camped there. Then they disapparated to the outskirts of a small market town. Once they had pitched the tent in the shelter of a small copse of trees and surrounded it with freshly cast defensive enchantments, Harry ventured out under the invisibility cloak to find sustenance. This, however, did not go as planned. He had barely entered the town when an unnatural chill, a descending mist, and a sudden darkening of the skies made him freeze where he stood.
5: "But you can make a brilliant Patronus,"
4: protested Ron when Harry arrived back at the tent empty-handed, out of breath and mouthing the single word,
5: "Dementors. I couldn't make one,"
4: he panted, clutching the stitch in his side.
5: "Wouldn't come."
4: Their expressions of consternation and disappointment made Harry feel ashamed. It had been a nightmarish experience, seeing the Dementors gliding out of the mist in the distance, and realizing, as the paralyzing cold choked his lungs and a distant screaming filled his ears, that he was not going to be able to protect himself. It had taken all Harry's willpower to uproot himself from the spot and run, leaving the eyeless Dementors to glide amongst the Muggles, who might not be able to see them, but would assuredly feel the despair they cast wherever they went.
5: "So we still haven't got any food?"
4: "Shut up, Ron," snapped Hermione.
5: "Harry, what happened? Why do you think you couldn't make your Patronus? You managed perfectly yesterday."
4: "I don't know." He sat low in one of Perkins's old armchairs, feeling more humiliated by the moment. He was afraid that something had gone wrong inside him. Yesterday seemed a long time ago. Today, he might have been 13 years old again, the only one who collapsed on the Hogwarts Express. Ron kicked a chair leg.
5: "What?"
4: he snarled at Hermione.
5: "I'm starving. All I've had since I bled half to death is a couple of toadstools."
4: "You go and fight your way through the Dementors then," said Harry, stung.
5: "I would, but my arm's in a sling in case you hadn't noticed."
4: "That's convenient."
5: "And what's that supposed to—"
4: "Of course," cried Hermione, clapping a hand to her forehead and startling both of them into silence.
5: "Harry, give me the locket. Come on,"
4: she said impatiently, clicking her fingers at him when he did not react.
5: "The Horcrux, Harry, you're still wearing it."
4: She held out her hands, and Harry lifted the golden chain over his head. The moment it parted contact with Harry's skin, he felt free and oddly light. He had not even realized that he was clammy or that there was a heavy weight pressing on his stomach until both sensations lifted.
5: "Better?"
4: asked Hermione.
5: "Yeah, loads better."
4: "Harry," she said, crouching down in front of him and using the kind of voice he associated with visiting the very sick,
5: "you don't think you've been possessed, do you?"
4: "What?
5: No,"
4: he said defensively. "I remember everything we've done while I've been wearing it. I wouldn't know what I'd done if I'd been possessed, would I? Ginny told me there were times when she couldn't remember anything."
5: "Hmm,"
4: said Hermione, looking down at the heavy gold locket.
5: "Well, maybe we ought not to wear it. We can just keep it in the tent."
4: "We are not leaving that Horcrux lying around," Harry stated firmly. "If we lose it, if it gets stolen—"
5: "Oh, all right,"
4: said Hermione, and she placed it around her own neck and tucked it out of sight down the front of her shirt.
5: "But we'll take turns wearing it so nobody keeps it on too long."
4: "Great," said Ron irritably. "And now we've sorted that out, can we please get some food?"
5: "Fine, but we'll go somewhere else to find it,"
4: said Hermione with half a glance at Harry. "There's no point staying where we know Dementors are swooping around." In the end, they settled down for the night in a far-flung field belonging to a lonely farm, from which they had managed to obtain eggs and bread.
5: "It's not stealing, is it?"
4: asked Hermione in a troubled voice as they devoured scrambled eggs on toast.
5: "Not if I left some money under the chicken coop."
4: Ron rolled his eyes and said, with his cheeks bulging,
6: "Hermione, who worry too much? Relax."
4: And indeed, it was much easier to relax when they were comfortably well fed. The argument about the Dementors was forgotten in laughter that night, and Harry felt cheerful, even hopeful, as he took the first of the three night watches. This was their first encounter with the fact that a full stomach meant good spirits, an empty one, bickering and gloom. Harry was least surprised by this, because he had suffered periods of near starvation at the Dursleys. Hermione bore up reasonably well on those nights when they managed to scavenge nothing but berries or stale biscuits, her temper perhaps a little shorter than usual, and her silences rather dour. Ron, however, had always been used to three delicious meals a day, courtesy of his mother or of the Hogwarts house elves, and hunger made him both unreasonable and irascible. Whenever lack of food coincided with Ron's turn to wear the Horcrux, He became downright unpleasant. "So, where next?" was his constant refrain. He did not seem to have any ideas himself, but expected Harry and Hermione to come up with plans while he sat and brooded over the low food supplies. Accordingly, Harry and Hermione spent fruitless hours trying to decide where they might find the other Horcruxes and how to destroy the one they had already got, their conversations becoming increasingly repetitive as they had no new information. As Dumbledore had told Harry that he believed Voldemort had hidden the Horcruxes in places important to him, they kept reciting, in a sort of dreary litany, those locations they knew that Voldemort had lived or visited. The orphanage where he had been born and raised, Hogwarts where he had been educated, Borgin and Burks where he had worked after completing school, then Albania where he had spent his years of exile. These formed the basis of their speculations.
5: "Yeah, let's go to Albania. Shouldn't take more than an afternoon to search an entire country," said Ron sarcastically. "There can't be anything there. He'd already made 5 of his Horcruxes before he went into exile, and Dumbledore was certain the snake is the 6th," said Hermione. "We know the snake's not in Albania. It's usually with Vol-"
6: "Didn't I ask you to stop saying that?"
5: "Fine. The snake is usually with you-know-who. Happy?"
6: "Not particularly."
4: "I can't see him hiding anything at Borgin and Burks," said Harry, who had made this point many times before, but said it again simply to break the nasty silence. Borgin and Burke were experts at dark objects. They would have recognized a Horcrux straight away. Ron yawned pointedly. Repressing a strong urge to throw something at him, Harry ploughed on.
5: "I still reckon he might have hidden something at Hogwarts."
4: Hermione sighed.
5: "But Dumbledore would have found it, Harry."
4: Harry repeated the argument he kept bringing out in favor of this theory. "Dumbledore said in front of me that he never assumed he knew all of Hogwarts' secrets. I'm telling you, if there was one place, Vol-"
6: "Oi!
5: You know who, then?"
4: Harry shouted, goaded past endurance. "If there was one place that was really important to you know who, it was Hogwarts."
5: "Oh, come on," scoffed Ron. "His school?" "Yeah, his school. It was his first real home, the place that meant he was special. It meant everything to him, and even after he left."
6: "This is you know who we're talking about, right? Not you?"
4: inquired Ron. He was tugging at the chain of the Horcrux around his neck. Harry was visited by a desire to seize it and throttle him.
5: "You told us that you know who asked Dumbledore to give him a job after he left," said Hermione.
6: "That's right," said Harry.
5: "And Dumbledore thought he only wanted to come back to try and find something. Probably another Founder's object to make into another Horcrux?"
6: "Yeah," said Harry.
5: "But he didn't get the job, did he?"
4: said Hermione.
5: "So he never got the chance to find a Founder's object there and hide it in the school."
6: "Okay then," said Harry, defeated. "Forget Hogwarts."
4: Without any other leads, they travelled into London and, hidden beneath the invisibility cloak, searched for the orphanage in which Voldemort had been raised. Hermione stole into a library and discovered from their records that the place had been demolished many years before. They visited its site and found a tower block of offices.
5: "We could try digging in the foundations," Hermione suggested half-heartedly.
6: "He wouldn't have hidden the Horcrux here," Harry said.
4: He had known it all along. The orphanage had been the place Voldemort had been determined to escape. He would never have hidden a part of his soul there. Dumbledore had shown Harry that Voldemort sought grandeur or mystique in his hiding places. This dismal grey corner of London was as far removed as you could imagine from Hogwarts, or the Ministry, or a building like Gringotts, the Wizarding Bank, with its golden doors and marble floors. Even without any new ideas, they continued to move through the countryside, pitching the tent in a different place each night for security. Every morning they made sure that they had removed all clues to their presence, then set off to find another lonely and secluded spot, travelling by apparition to moor woods, to the shadowy crevices of cliffs, to purple moors, gorse-covered mountainsides, and once a sheltered and pebbly cove. Every 12 hours or so, they passed the Horcrux between them, as though they were playing some perverse, slow-motion game of pass the parcel, where they dreaded the music stopping because the reward was 12 hours of increased fear and anxiety. Harry's scar kept prickling. It happened most often, he noticed, when he was wearing the Horcrux. Sometimes he could not stop himself reacting to the pain.
5: "What? What did you see?"
4: demanded Ron whenever he noticed Harry wince. "A face," muttered Harry every time. "The same face. The thief who stole from Grigorovich." And Ron would turn away, making no effort to hide his disappointment. Harry knew that Ron was hoping to hear news of his family or of the rest of the Order of the Phoenix. But after all, he, Harry, was not a television aerial. He could only see what Voldemort was thinking at the time, not tune in to whatever took his fancy. Apparently, Voldemort was dwelling endlessly on the unknown youth with the gleeful face, whose name and whereabouts Harry felt sure Voldemort knew no better than he did. As Harry's scar continued to burn, and the merry blonde-haired boy swam tantalizingly in his memory, he learnt to suppress any sign of pain or discomfort, for the other two showed nothing but impatience at the mention of the thief. He could not entirely blame them when they were so desperate for a lead on the Horcruxes. As the days stretched into weeks, Harry began to suspect that Ron and Hermione were having conversations without and about him. Several times they stopped talking abruptly when Harry entered the tent, and twice he came accidentally upon them, huddled a little distance away, heads together and talking fast. Both times they fell silent when they realized he was approaching them and hastened to appear busy collecting wood or water. Harry could not help wondering whether they had only agreed to come on what now felt like a pointless and rambling journey because they thought he had some secret plan that they would learn in due course. Ron was making no effort to hide his bad mood, and Harry was starting to fear that Hermione too was disappointed by his poor leadership. In desperation, he tried to think of further Horcrux locations, but the only one that continued to occur to him was Hogwarts, and as neither of the others thought this at all likely, he stopped suggesting it. Autumn rolled over the countryside as they moved through it. They were now pitching the tent on mulches of fallen leaves. Natural mists joined those cast by the Dementors. Wind and rain added to their troubles. The fact that Hermione was getting better at identifying edible fungi could not altogether compensate for their continuing isolation, the lack of other people's company, or their total ignorance of what was going on in the war against Voldemort.
5: "My mother," said Ron one night as they sat in the tent on a riverbank in Wales, "can make good food appear out of thin air."
4: He prodded moodily at the lumps of charred grey fish on his plate. Harry glanced automatically at Ron's neck and saw, as he had expected, the golden chain of the Horcrux glinting there. He managed to fight down the impulse to swear at Ron, whose attitude would, he knew, improve slightly when the time came to take off the locket.
5: "Your mother can't produce food out of thin air," said Hermione. "No one can. Food is the first of the five principal exceptions to Gamp's law of elemental transfigure." "Oh, speak English, can't you?" Ron said, prizing a fishbone out from between his teeth. "It's impossible to make good food out of nothing. You can summon it if you know where it is. You can transform it. You can increase the quantity if you've already got some."
6: "Well, don't bother increasing this. It's disgusting," said Ron.
5: "Harry caught the fish, and I did my best with it. I notice I'm always the one who ends up sorting out the food, because I'm a girl, I suppose." "No, it's because you're supposed to be the best at magic," shot back Ron. Hermione jumped up, and bits of roast pike slid off her tin plate onto the floor. "You can do the cooking tomorrow, Ron. You can find the ingredients and try and charm them into something worth eating. And I'll sit here and pull faces and moan, and you can see how you..." "Shut up," said Harry, leaping to his feet and holding up both hands. "Shut up, now!" Hermione looked outraged. "How can you side with him? He hardly ever does the cook. Hermione, be quiet. I can hear someone."
4: He was listening hard, his hands still raised, warning them not to talk. Then, over the rush and gush of the dark river beside them, he heard voices again. He looked around at the sneakerscope. It was not moving.
5: "You cast the Muffliato charm over us, right?"
4: he whispered to Hermione.
5: "I did everything,"
4: she whispered back.
5: "Muffliato, muggle repelling, and disillusionment charms, all of it. They shouldn't be able to hear or see us, whoever they are.
4: Heavy scuffing and scraping noises, plus the sound of dislodged stones and twigs, told them that several people were clambering down the steep wooded slope that descended to the narrow bank where they had pitched the tent. They drew their wands, waiting. The enchantments they had cast around themselves ought to be sufficient, in the near total darkness, to shield them from the notice of muggles and normal witches and wizards. If these were Death Eaters, then perhaps their defenses were about to be tested by dark magic for the first time. The voices became louder, but no more intelligible as the group of men reached the bank. Harry estimated that their owners were fewer than 20 feet away, but the cascading river made it impossible to tell for sure. Hermione snatched up the beaded bag and started to rummage. After a moment, she drew out 3 extendable ears and threw one each to Harry and Ron, who hastily inserted the ends of the flesh-coloured strings into their ears and fed the other ends out of the tent entrance. Within seconds, Harry heard a weary male voice.
6: There ought to be a few salmon in here, or do you reckon it's too early in the season? That's the old salmon.
4: There were several distinct splashes, and then the slapping sounds of fish against flesh. Somebody grunted appreciatively. Harry pressed the extendable ear deeper into his own. Over the murmur of the river, he could make out more voices, but they were not speaking English or any human language he had ever heard. It was a rough and unmelodious tongue, a string of rattling, guttural noises, and there seemed to be 2 speakers, one with a slightly lower, slower voice than the other. A fire danced into life on the other side of the canvas. Large shadows passed between tent and flames. The delicious smell of baking salmon wafted tantalizingly in their direction. Then came the clinking of cutlery on plates, and the first man spoke again.
6: Here, Griphook, Gornook.
5: Goblins,
4: Hermione mouthed at Harry, who nodded.
6: Thank you,
4: said the goblins together in English.
5: So, you 3 have been on the run how long?
4: Asked a new, mellow and pleasant voice. It was vaguely familiar to Harry, who pictured a round-bellied, cheerful-faced man.
6: 6 weeks, 7, I forget,
4: said the tired man.
6: Met up with Griphook in the first couple of days, and joined forces with Gornook not long after. Nice to have a bit of company.
4: There was a pause while knives scraped plates, and tin mugs were picked up and replaced on the ground.
6: What made you leave, Ted?
4: Continued the man.
6: Knew they were coming for me,
4: replied mellow-voiced Ted, and Harry suddenly knew who he was. Tonks's father.
6: Heard Death Eaters were in the area last week and decided I'd better run for it. Refused to register as a muggle-born on principle, see? So, I knew it was a matter of time. Knew I'd have to leave in the end. My wife should be okay. She's pure blood. And then I met Dean here, what, a few days ago, son?
5: Yeah,
4: said another voice, and Harry, Ron and Hermione stared at each other, silent but beside themselves with excitement. Sure, they recognized the voice of Dean Thomas, their fellow Gryffindor.
7: Muggle-born, eh?
4: Asked the first man.
7: Not sure, said Dean. My dad left my mum when I was a kid. I've got no proof he was a wizard, though.
4: There was silence for a while, except for the sounds of munching. Then Ted spoke again.
6: I've got to say, Dirk, I'm surprised to run into you. Pleased, but surprised. Word was you'd been caught.
5: I was, said Dirk.
6: I was halfway to Azkaban when I made a break for it. Stunned Dawlish and nicked his broom. It was easier than you'd think. I don't reckon he's quite right at the moment. Might be confounded. If so, I'd like to shake the hand of the witch or wizard who did it. Probably save my life.
4: There was another pause in which the fire crackled and the river rushed on. Then Ted said,
6: And where do you 2 fit in? I had the impression the goblins were for you-know-who, on the whole.
7: You had a false impression,
4: said the higher-voiced of the goblins.
7: We take no sides. This is a wizard's war.
6: How come you're in hiding, then?
8: I deemed it prudent, said the deeper-voiced goblin. Having refused what I considered an impertinent request, I could see that my personal safety was in jeopardy.
5: What did they ask you to do? Asked Ted.
8: Duties ill-befitting the dignity of my race, replied the goblin,
4: his voice rougher and less human as he said it.
8: I am not a house elf.
5: What about you, Griphook?
9: Similar reasons, said the higher-voiced goblin. Gringotts is no longer under the sole control of my race. I recognize no wizarding master.
4: He added something under his breath in gobbledygook, and Gornok laughed.
7: What's the joke? Asked Dean.
9: He said, replied Dirk, that there are things wizards don't recognize either.
4: There was a short pause.
9: I don't get it,
4: said Dean.
9: I had my small revenge before I left,
4: said Griphook in English.
5: Good man, goblin, I should say, amended Ted hastily. Didn't manage to lock a Death Eater up in one of the old high security vaults, I suppose.
9: If I had, the sword would not have helped him break out, replied Griphook.
4: Gornok laughed again, and even Dirk gave a dry chuckle.
5: Dean and I are still missing something here, said Ted.
9: So is Severus Snape, though he does not know it, said Griphook,
4: and the two goblins roared with malicious laughter. Inside the tent, Harry's breathing was shallow with excitement. He and Hermione stared at each other, listening as hard as they could.
9: Didn't you hear about that, Ted?
4: Asked Dirk.
9: About the kids who tried to steal Gryffindor's sword out of Snape's office at Hogwarts?
4: An electric current seemed to course through Harry, jangling his every nerve as he stood rooted to the spot.
5: Never heard a word, said Ted. Not in the Prophet, was it?
9: Hardly, chortled Dirk. Griphook here told me. He heard about it from Bill Weasley, who works for the bank. One of the kids who tried to take the sword was Bill's younger sister.
4: Harry glanced toward Hermione and Ron, both of whom were clutching the extendable ears as tightly as lifelines.
9: She and a couple of friends got into Snape's office and smashed open the glass case where he was apparently keeping the sword. Snape caught them as they were trying to smuggle it down the staircase.
5: Oh, God bless them, said Ted. What did they think, that they'd be able to use the sword on you-know-who or on Snape himself?
9: Well, whatever they thought they were going to do with it, Snape decided the sword wasn't safe where it was, said Dirk. Couple of days later, once he'd got the say-so from you-know-who, I imagine, he sent it down to London to be kept in Gringotts instead.
4: The goblins started to laugh again.
5: I'm still not seeing the joke, said Ted.
9: It's a fake,
4: rasped Griphook.
5: The sword of Gryffindor?
9: Oh, yes, it is a copy. An excellent copy, it is true, but it was wizard-made. The original was forged centuries ago by goblins and had certain properties only goblin-made armor possesses. Wherever the genuine sword of Gryffindor is not in a vault at Gringotts Bank.
5: I see, said Ted. And I take it you didn't bother telling the Death Eaters this?
9: I saw no reason to trouble them with the information,
4: said Griphook smugly, and now Ted and Dean joined in Gornok and Dirk's laughter. Inside the tent, Harry closed his eyes, willing someone to ask the question he needed answered, and after a minute that seemed 10, Dean obliged. He was, Harry remembered with a jolt, an ex-boyfriend of Ginny's too.
5: What happened to Ginny and the others? The ones who tried to steal it?
9: Oh, they were punished and cruelly,
4: said Griphook indifferently.
5: They're okay, though, asked Ted quickly. I mean, the Weasleys don't need any more of their kids injured, do they?
9: They suffered no serious injury, as far as I am aware,
4: said Griphook.
5: Lucky for them, said Ted. With Snape's track record, I suppose we should just be glad they're still alive.
7: You believe that story, then, do you, Ted? Asked Dirk. You believe Snape killed Dumbledore?
5: Course I do, said Ted. You're not going to sit there and tell me you think Potter had anything to do with it.
7: Hard to know what to believe these days, muttered Dirk.
9: I know Harry Potter, said Dean, and I reckon he's the real thing, the chosen one, or whatever you want to call it.
7: Yeah, there's a lot we'd like to believe he's that, son,
5: said Dirk. "Me included. But where is he? Run for it by the looks of things. You'd think if he knew anything we don't, or had anything special going for him, he'd be out there now, fighting, rallying resistance instead of hiding. And you know, the Prophet made a pretty good case against him."
10: "The Prophet," scoffed Ted. "You deserve to be lied to if you're still reading that muck, Dirk. You want the facts. Try the Quibbler."
4: There was a sudden explosion of choking and retching, plus a good deal of thumping. By the sound of it, Dirk had swallowed a fishbone. At last, he spluttered,
9: "The Quibbler? That lunatic rag of Zeno Lovegood's?"
10: "It's not so lunatic these days," said Ted. "You want to give it a look. Zeno is printing all the stuff the Prophet's ignoring. Not a single mention of Crumplehorn Snorkax in the last issue. How long they'll let him get away with it, mind, I don't know. But Zeno says, front page of every issue, that any wizard who's against you-know-who ought to make helping Harry Potter their number one priority."
9: "Hard to help a boy who's vanished off the face of the earth," said Dirk.
10: "Listen, the fact that they haven't caught him yet's one hell of an achievement," said Ted. "I'd take tips from him gladly. It's what we're trying to do, stay free, isn't it?"
9: "Yeah, well, you've got a point there," said Dirk heavily. "With the whole of the ministry and all their informers looking for him, I'd have expected him to be caught by now. Mind, who's to say they haven't already caught and killed him without publicising it?"
10: "Ah, don't say that, Dirk," murmured Ted.
4: There was a long pause filled with more clattering of knives and forks. When they spoke again, it was to discuss whether they ought to sleep on the bank or retreat back up the wooded slope. Deciding the trees would give better cover, they extinguished their fire, then clambered back up the incline, their voices fading away. Harry, Ron, and Hermione reeled in the extendable ears. Harry, who had found the need to remain silent increasingly difficult the longer they eavesdropped, now found himself unable to say more than,
10: "Ginny, the sword."
9: "I know," said Hermione.
4: She lunged for the tiny beaded bag, this time sinking her arm in it right up to the armpit.
9: "Here we are,"
4: she said between gritted teeth, and she pulled at something that was evidently in the depths of the bag. Slowly, the edge of an ornate picture frame came into sight. Harry hurried to help her. As they lifted the empty portrait of Phineas Nigellus free of Hermione's bag, she kept her wand pointing at it, ready to cast a spell at any moment.
9: "If somebody swapped the real sword for the fake while it was in Dumbledore's office," she panted as they propped the painting against the side of the tent, "Phineas Nigellus would have seen it happen. He hangs right beside the case."
10: "Unless he was asleep," said Harry.
4: But he still held his breath as Hermione knelt down in front of the empty canvas, her wand directed at its centre, cleared her throat, then said,
9: Phineas! Phineas Nigellus!"
4: Nothing happened.
9: "Phineas Nigellus," said Hermione again. "Professor Black, please, could we talk to you? Please?"
11: "Please, always helps,"
4: said a cold, snide voice, and Phineas Nigellus slid into his portrait. At once, Hermione cried,
9: "Obscuro!"
4: A black blindfold appeared over Phineas Nigellus's clever, dark eyes, causing him to bump into the frame and shriek with pain.
9: "What? How dare? What are you?"
11: "I'm very sorry, Professor Black," said Hermione, "but it's a necessary precaution."
9: "Remove this foul addition at once. Remove it, I say. You are ruining a great work of art. Where am I? What is going on?"
4: "Never mind where we are," said Harry, and Phineas Nigellus froze, abandoning his attempts to peel off the painted blindfold.
9: "Can that possibly be the voice of the elusive Mr. Potter?"
4: "Maybe," said Harry, knowing that this would keep Phineas Nigellus's interest. "We've got a couple of questions to ask you about the Sword of Gryffindor."
9: "Ah,"
4: said Phineas Nigellus, now turning his head this way and that in an effort to catch sight of Harry.
9: "Yes, that silly girl acted most unwisely there."
11: "Shut up about my sister,"
4: said Ron roughly. Phineas Nigellus raised supercilious eyebrows.
9: "Who else is here?"
4: he asked, turning his head from side to side.
9: "Your tone displeases me.
12: The girl and her friends were foolhardy in the extreme, thieving from the headmaster.
4: They weren't thieving, said Harry. That sword isn't Snape's.
12: It belongs to Professor Snape's school,
4: said Phineas Nigellus.
12: Exactly what claim did the Weasley girl have upon it? She deserved her punishment, as did the idiot Longbottom and the Lovegood oddity.
11: Neville is not an idiot and Luna is not an oddity, said Hermione.
12: Where am I?
4: Repeated Phineas Nigellus, starting to wrestle with the blindfold again.
12: Where have you brought me? Why have you removed me from the house of my forebears?
11: Never mind that.
4: How did Snape punish Ginny, Neville, and Luna? Asked Harry urgently.
12: Professor Snape sent them into the Forbidden Forest to do some work for the oaf, Hagrid.
11: Hagrid's not an oaf, said Hermione shrilly.
4: And Snape might have thought that was a punishment, said Harry. But Ginny, Neville, and Luna probably had a good laugh with Hagrid. The Forbidden Forest? They've faced plenty worse than the Forbidden Forest. Big deal. He felt relieved. He had been imagining horrors, the Cruciatus curse at the very least. What we really wanted to know, Professor Black, is whether anyone else has, taken out the sword at all. Maybe it's been taken away for cleaning or something. Phineas Nigellus paused again in his struggles to free his eyes and sniggered.
12: Muggle-borns, he said. Goblin-made armor does not require cleaning, simple girl. Goblin silver repels mundane dirt, imbibing only that which strengthens it.
4: Don't call Hermione simple, said Harry.
12: I grow weary of contradiction, said Phineas Nigellus. Perhaps it is time for me to return to the headmaster's office?
4: Still blindfolded, he began groping the side of his frame, trying to feel his way out of his picture and back into the one at Hogwarts. Harry had a sudden inspiration.
11: Dumbledore! Can't you bring us Dumbledore?
12: I beg your pardon?
4: Asked Phineas Nigellus. Professor Dumbledore's portrait. Couldn't you bring him along here into yours? Phineas Nigellus turned his face in the direction of Harry's voice.
12: Evidently, it is not only Muggle-borns who are ignorant, Potter. The portraits of Hogwarts may commune with each other, but they cannot travel outside the castle, except to visit a painting of themselves hanging elsewhere. Dumbledore cannot come here with me, and after the treatment I have received at your hands, I can assure you that I shall not be making a return visit.
4: Slightly crestfallen, Harry watched Phineas redouble his attempts to leave his frame.
11: Professor Black, said Hermione, couldn't you just tell us, please, when was the last time the sword was taken out of its case? Before Ginny took it out, I mean.
4: Phineas snorted impatiently.
12: I believe that the last time I saw the Sword of Gryffindor leave its case was when Professor Dumbledore used it to break open a ring.
4: Hermione whipped around to look at Harry. Neither of them dared say more in front of Phineas Nigellus, who had at last managed to locate the exit.
12: Well, good night to you,
4: he said a little waspishly, and he began to move out of sight again. Only the edge of his hat brim remained in view when Harry gave a sudden shout.
11: Wait, have you told Snape you saw this?
4: Phineas Nigellus stuck his blindfolded head back into the picture.
12: Professor Snape has more important things on his mind than the many eccentricities of Albus Dumbledore. Goodbye, Potter.
4: And with that, he vanished completely, leaving behind him nothing but his murky backdrop.
11: Harry!
4: Hermione cried.
11: I know!
4: Harry shouted. Unable to contain himself, he punched the air. It was more than he had dared to hope for. He strode up and down the tent, feeling that he could have run a mile. He did not even feel hungry anymore. Hermione was squashing Phineas Nigellus's portrait back into the beaded bag. When she had fastened the clasp, she threw the bag aside and raised a shining face to Harry.
11: The sword can destroy Horcruxes. Goblin-made blades imbibe only that which strengthened them. Harry, that sword's impregnated with basilisk venom.
4: And Dumbledore didn't give it to me because he still needed it. He wanted to use it on the locket.
11: And he must have realized they wouldn't let you have it if he put it in his will. So he made a copy and put a fake in the glass case.
4: And he left the real one.
11: Where?
4: They gazed at each other. Harry felt that the answer was dangling invisibly in the air above them, tantalizingly close. Why hadn't Dumbledore told him? Or had he, in fact, told Harry, but Harry had not realized it at the time?
5: Think, whispered Hermione. Think. Where would he have left it?
4: Not at Hogwarts, said Harry, resuming his pacing.
5: Somewhere in Hogsmeade, suggested Hermione.
10: The Shrieking Shack, said Harry.
5: Nobody ever goes in there.
10: But Snape knows how to get in. Wouldn't that be a bit risky?
4: Dumbledore trusted Snape, Harry reminded her.
5: Not enough to tell him that he had swapped the swords, said Hermione.
10: Yeah, you're right, said Harry.
4: And he felt even more cheered at the thought that Dumbledore had had some reservations, however faint, about Snape's trustworthiness. So, would he have hidden the sword well away from Hogsmeade, then? What do you reckon, Ron? Ron? Harry looked around. For one bewildered moment, he thought that Ron had left the tent, then realized that Ron was lying in the shadow of a lower bunk, looking stony.
13: Oh, remembered me, have you? He said.
10: What?
4: Ron snorted as he stared up at the underside of the upper bunk.
13: You two carry on. Don't let me spoil your fun.
4: Perplexed, Harry looked to Hermione for help, but she shook her head, apparently as nonplussed as he was.
13: What's the problem? Asked Harry.
5: Problem?
13: There's no problem,
4: said Ron, still refusing to look at Harry.
13: Not according to you, anyway.
4: There were several plunks on the canvas over their heads. It had started to rain.
13: Well, you've obviously got a problem, said Harry. Spit it out, will you?
4: Ron swung his long legs off the bed and sat up. He looked mean, unlike himself.
13: All right, I'll spit it out. Don't expect me to skip up and down the tent because there's some other damn thing we've got to find. Just add it to the list of stuff you don't know.
5: I don't know, repeated Harry.
13: I don't know.
4: Plunk, plunk, plunk. The rain was falling harder and heavier. It pattered on the leaf-strewn bank all around them and into the river chattering through the dark. Dread doused Harry's jubilation. Ron was saying exactly what he had suspected and feared him to be thinking.
13: It's not like I'm having the time of my life here, said Ron. You know, with my arm mangled and nothing to eat and freezing my backside off every night. I just hoped, you know, after we'd been running round a few weeks, we'd have achieved something.
5: Ron,
4: Hermione said, but in such a quiet voice that Ron could pretend not to have heard it over the loud tattoo the rain was now beating on the tent.
13: I thought you knew what you'd signed up for, said Harry.
5: Yeah, I thought I did too.
13: So what part of it isn't living up to your expectations? Asked Harry.
4: Anger was coming to his defense now. Did you think we'd be staying in 5-star hotels, finding a Horcrux every other day? Did you think you'd be back to Mummy by Christmas?
5: We thought you knew what you were doing, shouted Ron,
4: standing up, and his words pierced Harry like scalding knives.
13: We thought Dumbledore had told you what to do. We thought you had a real plan.
5: Ron, said Hermione, this time clearly audible over the rain thundering on the tent roof,
4: but again he ignored her. Well, sorry to let you down, said Harry, his voice quite calm, even though he felt hollow, inadequate.
13: I've been straight with you from the start. I told you everything Dumbledore told me. And, in case you haven't noticed, we've found one Horcrux.
5: Yeah, and we're about as near getting rid of it as we are to finding the rest of them. Nowhere effing near, in other words.
4: Take off the locket, Ron, Hermione said, her voice unusually high.
5: Please, take it off. You wouldn't be talking like this if you hadn't been wearing it all day.
13: Yeah, he would, said Harry, who did not want excuses made for Ron. Do you think I haven't noticed the two of you whispering behind my back? Do you think I didn't guess you were thinking this stuff?
5: Harry, we weren't.
13: Don't lie, Ron hurled at her. You said it too. You said you were disappointed. You said you'd thought he had a bit more to go on then.
5: I didn't say it like that, Harry. I didn't, she cried.
4: The rain was pounding the tent. Tears were pouring down Hermione's face, and the excitement of a few minutes before had vanished as if it had never been. A short-lived firework that had flared and died, leaving everything dark, wet, and cold. The sword of Gryffindor was hidden they knew not where, and they were three teenagers in a tent whose only achievement was not yet to be dead.
13: So why are you still here? Harry asked Ron.
5: Search me,
4: said Ron. Go home, then, said Harry.
11: Yeah, maybe I will,
4: shouted Ron, and he took several steps toward Harry, who did not back away.
11: Didn't you hear what they said about my sister? But you don't give a rat's fart, do you? It's only the fab...

0: I don't think it means anything new has happened. Anything we don't know about. Think, Ron. Bill's already scarred. Plenty of people must have seen that George has lost an ear by now, and you're supposed to be on your deathbed with Spattergroit. I'm sure that's all he meant. Oh, you're sure, are you? Right then. Well, I won't bother myself about them. It's all right for you two, isn't it? With your parents safely out of the way. My parents are dead, Harry bellowed. And mine could be going the same way, yelled Ron. Then go, roared Harry. Go back to them. Pretend you've got over your Spattergroit and Mummy'll be able to feed you up and... Ron made a sudden movement. Harry reacted, but before either wand was clear of its owner's pocket, Hermione had raised her own. Protego! She cried, and an invisible shield expanded between her and Harry on the one side and Ron on the other. All of them were forced backward a few steps by the strength of the spell, and Harry and Ron glared from either side of the transparent barrier as though they were seeing each other clearly for the first time. Harry felt a corrosive hatred toward Ron. Something had broken between them. Leave the Horcrux, Harry said. Ron wrenched the chain from over his head and cast the locket into a nearby chair. He turned to Hermione. What are you doing?
1: What do you mean?
0: Are you staying, or what?
1: She looked anguished.
0: Yes, I'm staying, Ron. We said we'd go with Harry. We said we'd help.
1: I get it. You choose him.
0: Ron, no, please, come back. Come back. She was impeded by her own shield charm. By the time she had removed it, he had already stormed into the night. Harry stood quite still and silent, listening to her sobbing and calling Ron's name amongst the trees. After a few minutes, she returned, her sopping hair plastered to her face.
2: He's gone. Disapparated.
0: She threw herself into a chair, curled up, and started to cry. Harry felt dazed. He stooped, picked up the Horcrux, and placed it around his own neck. He dragged blankets off Ron's bunk and threw them over Hermione. Then he climbed onto his own bed and stared up at the dark canvas roof, listening to the pounding of the rain.
3: Chapter 21. I'd barely touched the door when Darius opened it for me. His sharp look made me wonder if he'd been watching the scene between Stark and me, and I sincerely hoped he hadn't. "Damien and the twins are in there," was all he said, motioning for me to follow him into the central room of the dorm. "First, I need to borrow your cell phone," I said. He didn't hesitate or ask annoying questions about who I needed to call and why. He simply handed me his phone, and then he walked ahead of me into the common room. I punched in Stevie Ray's number and held my breath while it rang. When she answered, it sounded like she was talking into a tin can, but at least I could hear her. "Hey, it's me," I said. "Z, dang, I'm glad to hear your voice. Are you okay?" "Yeah, I'm better." "Yeah. So what's going on with..." "I'll fill you in on all that later," I cut her off. "Right now you gotta listen to me, okay?" she said. "Do what I told you to do." There was a pause, and then she said, "What you told me in the note?" "Yeah, you're being watched in the tunnels. Something is down there with you." I expected her to gasp or freak, but all she said was a calm, "Okay, I understand." I continued quickly, "There's a good chance the bird things will grab you if you come out of the tunnels anywhere they're expecting you to surface, so you're going to have to be really, really careful. Don't worry about it, Z. I've been doing a little secret reconnoitering of my own since you passed me that note. I think I can get everyone there without being seen." "Call Sister Mary Angela first and tell her you're coming. Tell her I'm coming too ASAP. But don't tell the Red Fledglings where you're going for as long as you can keep it from them. Do you understand?" "Yes." "Okay. Give Grandma a hug for me." "Will do," she said. "And I won't let anyone tell her about your accident. It'll just stress her." "Thanks," I said. "Is Heath okay?" "Totally. I told you, don't worry about him. Both of your boyfriends are fine." I sighed, wishing I could correct her and tell her I only had one boyfriend. "Good. I'm glad they're safe. Oh, Aphrodite's safe too," I added, feeling a little strange about it, but thinking that since I'd checked on my imprinted human, maybe Stevie Ray would like to check on hers too. Her laugh was happy and familiar.

0: nosy, I know Aphrodite's okay. I'd be able to tell right away if something happened to her. It's weird, but it's true. Okay, good. I guess. Hey, I gotta go, and you do too. You want me to get everyone out of here tonight? Now, I said firmly. Got it, she said. See you soon, Z. Please be very, very careful. Don't worry about me. I got a few tricks up my sleeve. You'll need them. See ya, I said, and cut off the tinny connection. It was a relief to know Stevie Ray was going to move all the red fledglings to the basement beneath the Benedictine Sisters Abbey. I had to believe that the darkness I'd begun to see hovering around the tunnels wouldn't do so well in the basement of a bunch of nuns. I also had to believe Stevie Ray could get all the kids there without being captured by the Ravenmockers. If only the rest of us were that lucky, we could meet and regroup and figure out what the hell we could do about Kelowna and Neferet. And I would ask Stevie Ray about the creepy dark shadow stuff. Sadly, I had a feeling she would know way more than me about it. I entered the common room. Normally, after school, it would have been crazy busy, with fledglings hanging out, watching one of the several flat-screen TVs. Comfortable chairs and love seats were clustered around the room, and kids should have filled them up as they relaxed after a long school day. Today there weren't many fledglings, and those who were sitting around were unusually subdued. Part of that might be because the cable had been knocked out by the storm, but the House of Night had some major backup generators, and kids should have been watching DVDs. I mean, hello, almost everyone had Netflix. But the few kids who were present were crouched together, speaking barely above a whisper. Automatically, I looked over at the area where my friends and I liked to gather, and was relieved to see Damien and the twins. They had Becca in the middle of them, and I assumed they were comforting the girl and keeping her from bursting into hysterical tears. When I got closer, I understood that I was very wrong. Really, I'm fine. It's no big deal, Becca was insisting, in a voice that wasn't shaky and scared anymore, but had suddenly changed to sounding incredibly annoyed. No big deal, Shawnee said. Of course it was a big deal. The guy attacked you, Aaron said. It wasn't exactly like that, Becca said, waving her hands dismissively. We were just messing around. Plus, Stark really is hot. Aaron snorted, yeah, I usually find rapists majorly hot. Becca's eyes narrowed, and she looked cold and mean. Stark is hot, and you're just jealous that he didn't want you. Didn't want me? Aaron said incredulously. Don't you mean didn't want to molest me? Why are you making excuses for him? What the hell's wrong with you, Becca? Shawnee said. No guy should ever get away with... Hang on. Damien spoke up. You know, Becca's right. Stark is one hot guy. The twins stared at him in shock, and he hurried on. If Becca says they were just messing around, who are we to judge? It was then that Darius and I stepped into their agitated little circle. What's going on? Are you okay? I asked Becca. Totally fine. Throwing the twins an icy look, she got to her feet. Actually, I'm starving, so I'm going to go find something to eat. Sorry I caused you to a hassle out there. Later. She hurried away. What the hell just happened? I asked in a low voice. The same thing that's happened all over this damn upstairs, Darius commanded, shutting Aaron up. I was semi-amazed to see my friends meekly obey Darius. We filed out of the common room, ignoring the curious stares of the few kids who were quietly sitting around. On the way up the staircase, Darius said, Is Aphrodite in her room? Yeah, she said she was tired, Shawnee said. She's probably hanging upside down from the ceiling in her usual bat perch, Aaron said. She glanced over her shoulder at Darius and added, Speaking of Aphrodite, she's going to give birth to a big old litter of kittens when she sees that you've messed up your pretty face. Yeah, and if you need comfort from her shallow hatefulness, you can try a little cafe mocha over here, Shawnee said, waggling her brows at him. Or a vanilla smoothie over here, Aaron flirted. Darius smiled good-naturedly and just said, I will keep that in mind. I thought the twins were taking their lives in their hands, and I was darn sure not going to get between them and Aphrodite if she found out they'd been flirting with her man. But I was too tired to say anything. You know that blue cashmere pullover you just got from Saks? Damien asked Aaron. Yeah? What about it? I call dibs on it if Aphrodite disembowels you for hitting on her man, Damien said. She's just a human now, Aaron said. Yeah, we figured together we can take her, Shawnee said. Then she blew kisses at Darius. Remember that, warrior boy? Darius chuckled, and I rolled my eyes. We were just passing my room when my door opened and Aphrodite called, I'm in here. We all stopped and filed into my room. Aphrodite, what are you doing in... Oh, my goddess, what the hell happened to your face? Not paying attention to anyone else, Aphrodite ran to Darius and started to flutter her hands around the long, thin wound that stretched down the side of his face. Are you okay? Damn, it looks awful. Does it hurt? She pulled back the sleeves on her shirt, exposing the newly healed bite marks Stevie Ray's teeth had left. Do you need to bite me? Go ahead. I don't mind. Darius took her hands in his, stilling her anxious movements, and said calmly, I am well, my beauty. It is but a scratch. How did it happen? Aphrodite sounded close to tears as she pulled on Darius's hands and led him over to the spare bed that used to be Stevie Ray's. My beauty, all is well, he repeated, pulling her down on his lap and holding her close to him. He said a bunch of other stuff to her, too, but I'd stopped listening. I was too busy staring at the... Cameron, there you are, sweetheart. I've been so worried about you. Damien plopped down on the floor and started petting his blonde tabby. Beelzebub, where the hell have you been? Shawnee chastised the hateful gray creature who had chosen both of the twins as his own. We figured you were chasing around after Maleficent, and sure enough, here you are and here she is, Aaron said. Hang on, I said, seeing Nala curled up on my bed. I looked around my room, taking inventory of the eight cats that were hanging out there. What's with all the cats? That's why I'm over here, Aphrodite said, sniffling softly as she snuggled back into Darius's arms. Maleficent was acting very odd. She kept coming in and out of her cat door and making weird yowling sounds. Aphrodite paused and blew a kiss to the awful white puffball that masqueraded as her cat. So finally I followed her. She led me to your room. I came in and found all these cats. Then I heard you guys in the hall. She turned her beautiful blue eyes on the twins. I heard everything you guys said in the hall, and do not think for one instant just because I've turned human, it doesn't mean I cannot happily kick your combined asses. But what are all these cats doing in here? I said quickly, before the twins started a mini-human-fledgling war. Hey there, Nefertiti, Darius called, and a sleek calico female jumped up on the bed beside him and began to wind around his body. There are cats, Damien said, still petting Cameron. Remember when we escaped from here yesterday? They were all outside the school wall waiting for us. He glanced up at me. Are we leaving again? I hope so, I said. But wait. I was still taking stock of the cats. All of our cats are here. But what about that great big one over there and the little cream-colored one who's sticking close to him? That big cat is Dragon Langford's Maine Coon, Damon said. His name is Shadowfax. Dragon Langford, who almost everyone called Dragon, is our fencing professor and is a master with the blade. Damien was a talented fencer, so it wasn't surprising he recognized Dragon's cat. Hey, I think that little white one is Guinevere, Professor Anastasia's cat, Aaron said. You're right, twin, Shawnee said. She's always hanging out during spells and rituals class. What about that one? I pointed to a familiar-looking Siamese, whose body was the silver white of moonlight, tipped in delicate gray ears and face. Then I realized why she looked familiar and answered my own question. That's Professor Lenobia's cat. I don't know her name, but I've seen her following the professor around the stables. So let me get this straight. All of our cats, plus cats that belong to Dragon, his wife, and Professor Lenobia, are suddenly hanging out in Zoe's room, Darius said. Why are they here? Aaron asked. I answered her question with my own. Have you guys seen any other cats today? I mean, while you were in class and at lunch, coming and going from the dorm and class to class, did you see any cats? No, the twins said together. I didn't, Damien answered more slowly. Not a one, Aphrodite said. And you noticed earlier that we saw not one cat between the infirmary and the dormitory, Darius said. I thought it was bad then. I still think it's bad, I said. Why would all the cats except these disappear? Damien asked. The cats hate the birdmen, I said. Whenever Nala's been with me and one's been around, she's totally freaked. There's more to it than that. If it was just about hating them, then the cats would all be hiding, and not just special ones hanging out in here, Aphrodite said. Maybe that's it, Damien said. There's something special about these particular cats. Okay, I hate to be a bitch, or maybe I don't. But anyway, can we forget about the damn cats for a second? I want to know who the hell did this to my man's face, Aphrodite said. Kelowna, I said, when it was obvious Darius was too involved with grinning at the my man title Aphrodite had awarded him to answer. I was afraid of that, Damien said. How'd it happen? Darius attacked Rephaim, I explained, which pissed off Kelowna. He didn't let Stark kill him, but the cut was his parting gift for Darius wounding his favorite son. That fucking Stark, Shawnee said. He's really bad news. He and the nasty-assed birdmen do whatever the hell they want, Aaron said, and no one does anything about it, Shawnee finished. It's like the thing you just witnessed with Becca, Damien said. Speaking of, Shawnee said, what was the deal with you agreeing with that bimbo about, oh, no big deal because Stark's so hot? Talk about annoying. You weren't going to get through to her. Becca's on their side. As far as I can tell, Stark and the birds and Kelowna do anything to anyone, and there are no repercussions for their actions. It's worse than no repercussions, Aphrodite said. Still within Darius's arms, she'd gotten herself together. It's like Kelowna's cast a spell over everyone, and the spell somehow extends to Stark and the birds. That's why I agreed with Becca and just let her go. It's not a good idea to call attention to the fact that we're the only ones not in the Kelowna fan club, Damien said. And Neferet, don't forget about her, Aphrodite said. She's with him, but I don't think she's under his spell, I said. I overheard them talking when they thought I was out, and she disagreed with him. He got big and bad and scary with her, and she seemed to back off. But what she really did was just change her tactics. She's manipulating him, and I can't tell if he knows it or not. And she's changing, too. Changing? What do you mean by that? Damien asked. Her power is different than it used to be, Darius said. I nodded. It's like a switch has been thrown inside her, and it's let loose a different kind of power. A dark power, Aphrodite said. We all looked at her. Her power isn't based on Neferet anymore. Sure, she's still using the gifts our goddess gave her, but she's channeling energy from somewhere else, too. Couldn't you guys feel it in the hall, outside the sick room? There was a long silence, and then Damien spoke up. I think we were too busy struggling against Kelowna's attraction. And scared shitless, Aaron said. Entirely, Shawnee agreed. Well, so now we know. Neferet is even more of a threat than she's ever been. They talked when they thought I was passed out. Neferet and Kelowna are planning a new future, and it has something to do with taking over the council, I said, wishing I could crawl into bed and pull the covers over my head. Oh, my goddess, the High Council? Aphrodite said. I don't know for sure, but that's what I'm afraid of. I'm also afraid her new power has given her special abilities. I paused. I didn't want to freak out the gang before I had my talk with Stevie Ray, but they did need to be warned, so I picked my words carefully. I think Neferet can project her influence by moving through or maybe manipulating shadows. That's bad, Damien said. It means we have to be on our guard, Aaron said. Majorly on guard, Shawnee agreed. Darius nodded. Remember always, Neferet is our enemy. Kelowna is our enemy, and most of the other fledglings are our enemies, too. His sharp gaze went from kid to kid. What about the rest of the professors? Darius asked them. All of you attended classes today, didn't you? How were they acting? Yeah, we went to class, weird as that was, Shawnee said. It was like attending Stepford High School, Aaron said. It seems the professors are all enthralled with Kelowna, too, Damien said. Of course, I can't tell you that for sure. We weren't ever alone with the professors. Not alone? What do you mean? I said. I mean, those bird things are everywhere, coming and going from class, and even in class. Are you kidding? A shiver of revulsion quavered through my body at the thought of those terrible mutations of nature moving freely among fledglings, like they belonged here. He's not kidding. They are everywhere. It's like invasion of the fucking body snatchers, Aphrodite said. The good guys look the same on the outside, but are screwed on the inside, and the raven mockers are the damn aliens. And the sons of Erebus, are they supporting this? Darius asked. I haven't seen one warrior since Aristos escorted us onto campus, Damian said. How about you guys? The twins and Aphrodite shook their heads no. This is so not good, I said. I rubbed my forehead as a wave of exhaustion engulfed me. What were we going to do? Who were our friends? And how the hell were we going to get out of the House of Night and to what I could only hope would be safety?
1: 12. Practice makes perfect. Maybe you got it all wrong about Eloise. I texted Becca from my room after dinner. She responded right away. Becca. Who's Eloise? Me. That's the blonde woman's name. She was over today, and she didn't seem half bad. Becca. You think I was wrong about this person? Becca resent the picture I took of Eloise when she was lurking behind a neighborhood tree. Okay. Point taken. I kept typing. Me. After talking to her, I think she's been acting bonkers about the bracelet because she needs help. Becca. You're the one who's gonna need help if you trust her. She's dangerous. Don't give her the bracelet. Have to go. My dad is FaceTiming me. Be careful. Me. I will. I sighed, toying with the bracelet. It was still warm and glowing, and it felt tighter than it had a few hours ago. There was no use wondering what to do with the bracelet when it clearly wasn't coming off anytime soon. I couldn't even imagine how it would come off. It was almost like a second skin. Cam's me pounded on my door. Addie! Come to my room! I want you to see my performance! I did need to see Kamazmi's performance to make sure she didn't make a fool of herself, aka me, at the talent show. I opened my door and followed Kamazmi into my old bedroom. Baby Sophie was on her bed, reading a middle school science book. As soon as she saw me, she set the book down. You need to explain to us what the deal is with the bracelet, she said. Right now. I knew it was time. I showed my sisters my wrist. Okay. This bracelet came in a package addressed to me on Tuesday morning. There was a letter in it from a girl named Becca, who lives in New York City. Plus, there was another letter telling me that I could make one wish. So I made a wish, and it came true. I gestured to the three of us. How can that be? Baby Sophie asked, incredulous. There is no such thing as magic. Have you looked in a mirror lately? I don't know what else to tell you. It's real. Wow, Kamazmi said. I always knew magic was real. Impossible, baby Sophie said, shaking her head. I thought so too, I admitted. Until I wished not to be in the middle. And there I was, in Sophie's body. Baby Sophie searched my eyes. Why don't you want to be in the middle? She asked. Because you and Camille get everything you want, I said. I do not, said Kamazmi. Mom and Dad make me go to sleep at 7:30, and they won't let me have a pony. Well, Mom and Dad put a ton of responsibility on me, but all I want, baby Sophie said, is to be me again. I'm sorry, I said. I can't undo the wish. The bracelet won't come off. Can I have it next? Kamazmi asked. I told Eloise she could have it next, I said. Who's Eloise? Kamazmi asked. The woman who was just here, I said. With the makeup? Kamazmi frowned. Oh. Why her? Because she asked, and her kid sister is sick. But anyway, if I don't give it to her, I'm supposed to mail the bracelet to the person whose name appears on the box next. Says who? Baby Sophie asked. Said Becca. Who's Becca? Kamazmi asked. Can we please focus on the talent show? I sighed. We can deal with who gets the bracelet another time. It's not coming off yet anyway. Isn't there something else you need to focus on tomorrow? Baby Sophie asked, raising one eyebrow. Oh, right. The makeup math test. I'd totally forgotten. And I'd promised Mom that I'd help Addie prepare for it. We need to get you ready for my math quiz, I told Kamazmi, my stomach sinking. I grabbed my Addie's tablet off my old desk. It's tomorrow, after the talent show. Oh, yeah. I heard Miss Frankel say something about that before I took my history lesson nap today, Kamazmi said. My heart sank. This wasn't good. How could I possibly teach Kamazmi how to do fifth grade math in such a short amount of time? I looked over at baby Sophie. Can you help us, Sophie? I asked. She sighed through a sly smile, clearly flattered that I asked. Fine. Thank you, I said, handing her my tablet. For the next hour, baby Sophie explained math concepts to us while her little hands clicked their way through multiple choice answers on online practice quizzes. We were in Team Asante mode, heads down and focused. When we were done studying, Kamazmi grinned at baby Sophie. And now I need to teach you the pre-K barnyard bop, she said, for the talent show. Baby Sophie pouted like a true pre-K-er. Do I really have to? Yes, you do. You'll love it. It's the most fun ever, Kamazmi said, handing baby Sophie feather props to hold. My big sister's tiny body deflated as she accepted them. I seriously doubt that. Just do what I do. Kamazmi flapped her arms. Next, she leaped around like she was landing on stepping stones. The girl was walking on sunshine, even with baby Sophie's grumpiness clouding up the place. As best she could, baby Sophie copied Kamazmi's movements, but she waddled instead. I couldn't help it. I started giggling. What are you laughing at? Barked baby Sophie. I bit my lower lip and concentrated on wearing a serious face. I'm sorry. Keep going. No, I won't. She stomped and crossed her arms. This is humiliating. Why do I even have to go through with this tomorrow? Because it's the talent show, Kamazmi cheered. Can't you find a way to switch us back before then? Baby Sophie asked me. If I knew how, I'd do it right now, I said. Wouldn't I? Yes, I loved being the one in charge, having more freedom and my own room. But Sophie had more responsibilities than I thought. And I missed my friends. And I was sad that I would miss out on performing in the show. Why don't you want to do the barnyard bop? Kamazmi asked her sadly. Because she's allergic to fun, I answered. Baby Sophie frowned at me. I am not. I'm just honest about who I am and what I want. Unlike you, you only do what's expected of you. My face flushed. Well, I was honest once, and look where it got us, I shouted, pointing to the bracelet. Suddenly, the doorknob rattled, and we all jumped. What's all this ruckus in here? Asked Dad, coming into the room. I instinctively hid my hand behind my back. We were talking, I answered. More like shouting, Dad said. Come on, girls. It's late. Time for bed. You've not been acting like yourselves at all. Understatement of the year, baby Sophie grumbled as I left my old room.
2: Chapter 19. The Dawlish Road was a meandering sort of road, and the afternoon was made for wanderers. Or so Anne and Lewis thought as they prowled along it, now and then pausing to enjoy a sudden sapphire glimpse of the strait through the trees, or to snap a particularly lovely bit of scenery or picturesque little house in a leafy hollow. It was not, perhaps, quite so pleasant to call at the houses themselves and ask for subscriptions for the benefit of the dramatic club, but Anne and Lewis took turns doing the talking, he taking on the women while Anne manipulated the men.
3: "Take the men, if you're going in that dress and hat,"
2: Rebecca Dew had advised.
3: "I've had a good bit of experience in canvassing in my day, and it all went to show that the better dressed and better looking you are, the more money, or promise of it, you'll get, if it's the men you have to tackle. But if it's the women, put on the oldest and ugliest things you have."
2: "Isn't a road an interesting thing, Lewis?" said Anne dreamily. "Not a straight road, but one with ends and kinks around which anything of beauty and surprise may be lurking. I've always loved bends in roads."
3: "Where does this Dawlish Road go to?"
2: asked Lewis practically, though at the same time he was reflecting that Miss Shirley's voice always made him think of spring. "I might be horrid and schoolteacherish, Lewis, and say that it doesn't go anywhere. It stays right here. But I won't. As to where it goes or where it leads to, who cares? To the end of the world and back, perhaps. Remember what Emerson says? Oh, what have I to do with time? That's our motto for today. I expect the universe will muddle on if we let it alone for a while. Look at those cloud shadows, and that tranquility of green valleys, and that house with an apple tree at each end of its corners. Imagine it in spring. This is one of the days people feel alive, and every wind of the world is a sister. I'm glad there are so many clumps of spice ferns along this road. Spice ferns with gossamer webs on them. It brings back the days when I pretended, or believed, I think I really did believe, that gossamer webs were felines' tablecloths. They found a wayside spring in a golden hollow and sat down on a moss that seemed made of tiny ferns to drink from a cup that Lewis twisted out of birch bark.
3: "You never know the real joy of drinking till you're dry with thirst and find water," he said. "That summer I worked out west on the railroad they were building. I got lost on the prairie one hot day and wandered for hours. I thought I'd die of thirst, and then I came to a settler's shack, and he had a little spring like this and a clump of willows. How I drank! I've understood the Bible and its love of good water better ever since."
2: "We're going to get some water from another quarter," said Anne rather anxiously. "There's a shower coming up, and, Lewis, I love showers, but I've got on my best hat and my second best dress, and there isn't a house within half a mile."
3: "There's an old deserted blacksmith's forge over there," said Lewis, "but we'll have to run for it."
2: Run they did, and from its shelter enjoyed the shower as they enjoyed everything else on that carefree gypsying afternoon. A veiled hush had fallen over the world. All the young breezes that had been whispering and rustling so importantly along the Dawlish Road had folded their wings and become motionless and soundless. Not a leaf stirred, not a shadow flickered. The maple leaves at the bend of the road turned wrong side out until the trees looked as if they were turning pale from fear. A huge cold shadow seemed to engulf them like a green wave. The cloud had reached them. Then the rain, with a rush and sweep of wind. The shower pattered sharply down on the leaves, dancing along the smoky red road and pelted the roof of the old forge right merrily.
3: "If this lasts," said Lewis.
2: But it didn't. As suddenly as it had come up, it was over, and the sun was shining on the wet, glistening trees. Dazzling glimpses of blue sky appeared between the torn white clouds. Far away, they could see a hill still dim with rain, but below them the cup of the valley seemed to brim over with peach-tinted mists. The woods around were pranked out with a sparkle and glitter as of springtime, and a bird began to sing in the big maple over the forge as if he were cheated into believing it really was springtime, so amazingly fresh and sweet did the world seem all at once.
1: "Let's explore this," said Anne when they resumed their tramp,
2: looking along a little side road running between old rail fences smothered in goldenrod.
3: "I don't think there's anybody living along that road," said Lewis doubtfully. "I think it's only a road running down to the harbor."
2: "Never mind. Let's go along it. I've always had a weakness for side roads, something off the beaten track, lost and green and lonely. Smell the wet grass, Lewis. Besides, I feel in my bones that there is a house on it. A certain kind of house. A very snappable house." Anne's bones did not deceive her. Soon there was a house, and a snappable house to boot. It was a quaint, old-fashioned one, low in the eaves, with square, small-paned windows. Big willows stretched patriarchal arms over it, and an apparent wilderness of perennials and shrubs crowded all about it. It was weather gray and shabby, but the big barns beyond it were snug and prosperous-looking, up-to-date in every respect.
3: "I've always heard, Miss Shirley, that when a man's barns are better than his house, it's a sign that his income exceeds his expenditure," said Lewis as they sauntered up the deep-rutted grassy lane.
2: "I should think it was a sign that he thought more of his horses than of his family," laughed Anne. "I'm not expecting a subscription to our club here, but that's the most likely house for a prize contest we've encountered yet. Its grayness won't matter in a photograph."
3: "This lane doesn't look as if it were much traveled," said Lewis with a shrug. "Evidently the folk who live here aren't strongly sociable. I'm afraid we'll find they don't even know what a dramatic club is. Anyhow, I'm going to secure my picture before we rouse any of them from their lair."
2: The house seemed deserted, but after the picture was taken, they opened a little white gate, crossed the yard, and knocked on a faded blue kitchen door, the front door evidently being like that of Windy Poplar's, more for show than for use, if a door literally hidden in Virginia creeper could be said to be for show. They expected at least the civility which they had hitherto met in their calls, whether backed up with generosity or not. Consequently, they were decidedly taken aback when the door was jerked open, and on the threshold appeared not the smiling farmer's wife or daughter they had expected to see, but a tall, broad-shouldered man of 50, with grizzled hair and bushy eyebrows, who demanded unceremoniously,
3: "What do you want?"
2: "We have called hoping to interest you in our high school dramatic club," began Anne rather lamely, but she was spared further effort.
3: "Never heard of it. Don't want to hear about it. Nothing to do with it,"
2: was the uncompromising interruption, and the door was promptly shut in their faces. "I believe we've been snubbed," said Anne as they walked away.
3: "Nice amiable gentleman, that," grinned Lewis. "I'm sorry for his wife if he has one."
2: "I don't think he can have, or she would civilize him a trifle," said Anne, trying to recover her shattered poise. "I wish Rebecca Dew had the handling of him. But we've got his house, at least, and I've a premonition that it's going to win the prize. Bother, I've just got a pebble in my shoe. I'm going to sit down on my gentleman's stone dike, with or without his permission, and remove it."
3: "Luckily it's out of sight of the house," said Lewis.
2: Anne had just retied her shoelace when they heard something pushing softly through the jungle of shrubbery on their right. Then a small boy, about 8 years of age, came into view and stood surveying them bashfully, with a big apple turnover clasped tightly in his chubby hands. He was a pretty child, with glossy brown curls, big, trustful brown eyes, and delicately modeled features. There was an air of refinement about him, in spite of the fact that he was bareheaded and bare-legged, with only a faded blue cotton shirt and a pair of threadbare velvet knickerbockers between head and legs. But he looked like a small prince in disguise. Just behind him was a big black Newfoundland dog, whose head was almost on a level with the lad's shoulder. Anne looked at him with a smile that always won children's hearts.
3: "Hello, Sonny," said Lewis. "Who belongs to you?"
2: The boy came forward with an answering smile, holding out his turnover.
4: "This is for you to eat," he said shyly. "Dad made it for me, but I'd rather give it to you. I've lots to eat."
2: Lewis, rather tactlessly, was on the point of refusing to take the little chap's snack, but Anne gave him a quick nudge. Taking the hint, he accepted it gravely and handed it to Anne, who, quite as gravely, broke it in two and gave half of it back to him. They knew they must eat it, and they had painful doubts as to Dad's ability in the cooking line, but the first mouthful reassured them. Dad might not be strong on courtesy, but he could certainly make turnovers.
4: "This is delicious," said Anne. "What is your name, dear?"
5: "Teddy Armstrong," said the small benefactor. "But Dad always calls me little fellow. I'm all he has, you know. Dad is awful fond of me, and I'm awful fond of Dad. I'm afraid you think my dad is impolite 'cause he shut that door so quick, but he doesn't mean to be. I heard you asking for something to eat."
2: "We didn't, but it doesn't matter," thought Anne.
5: "I was in the garden behind the hollyhocks, so I just thought I'd bring you my turnover, 'cause I'm always so sorry for poor people who haven't plenty to eat. I have, always. My dad is a splendid cook. You ought to see the rice puddings he can make."
4: "Does he put raisins in them?" asked Lewis with a smile.
5: "Lots and lots. There's nothing mean about my dad."
4: "Haven't you any mother, darling?" asked Anne.
5: "No, my mother is dead. Mrs. Merrill told me once she'd gone to heaven, but my dad says there's no such place, and I guess he ought to know. My dad is an awful wise man. He's read thousands of books. I mean to be just exactly like him when I grow up. Only I'll always give people things to eat when they want them. My dad isn't very fond of people, you know, but he's awful good to me."
3: "Do you go to school?" asked Lewis.
5: "No, my dad teaches me at home. The trustees told him I'd have to go next year, though. I think I'd like to go to school and have some other boys to play with. Of course, I got Carlo, and Dad himself is splendid to play with when he has time. My dad is pretty busy, you know. He has to run the farm and keep the house clean, too. That's why he can't be bothered having people around, you see. When I get bigger, I'll be able to help him lots, and then he'll have more time to be polite to folks."
3: "That turnover was just about right, little fellow," said Lewis, swallowing the last crumb. The little fellow's eyes beamed.
5: "I'm so glad you liked it," he said.
4: "Would you like to have your picture taken?"
2: said Anne, feeling that it would never do to offer this generous small soul money.
4: "If you would, Lewis will take it."
5: "Oh, wouldn't I?"
2: said the little fellow eagerly.
5: "Carlo, too?"
4: "Certainly, Carlo, too."
2: Anne posed the two prettily before a background of shrubs, the little lad standing with his arm about his big, curly playmate's neck, both dog and boy seeming equally well pleased, and Lewis took the picture with his last remaining plate.
3: "If it comes out well, I'll send you one by mail," he promised. "How shall I address it?"
5: "Teddy Armstrong, care of Mr. James Armstrong, Glen Cove Road," said the little fellow. "Oh, won't it be fun to have something come in to me myself through the post office? I tell you, I'll feel awful proud. I won't say a word to Dad about it, so that it'll be a splendid surprise for him."
3: "Well, look out for your parcel in 2 or 3 weeks," said Lewis as they bade him goodbye.
2: But Anne suddenly stooped and kissed the little sunburned face. There was something about it that tugged at her heart. He was so sweet, so gallant, so motherless. They looked back at him before a curve in the lane and saw him standing on the dike with his dog, waving his hand to them. Of course, Rebecca Dhu knew all about the Armstrongs.
3: "James Armstrong has never got over his wife's death 5 years ago, she said. "He wasn't so bad before that. Agreeable enough, though a bit of a hermit. Kind of built that way. He was just wrapped up in his bit of a wife. She was 20 years younger than he was. Her death was an awful shock to him, I've heard. Just seemed to change his nature completely. Got sour and cranky. Wouldn't even get a housekeeper. Looked after his house and child himself. He kept Bachelor's Hall for years before he was married, so he ain't a bad hand at it."
4: "But it's no life for the child," said Aunt Shatty.
5: His father never takes him to church or anywhere he'd see people.
3: He worships the boy, I've heard, said Aunt Kate.
6: Thou shalt have no other gods before me, quoted Rebecca Dew.
7: Chapter 19. Back at the retirement center, Helen didn't waste any time on her goal of getting more votes. She spied potential victims watching TV as soon as they entered the lobby and headed over. Celia, Ellen, Mary, so good to see you. Helen exuberantly shook hands with the blue-haired ladies, who seemed a bit perturbed at being interrupted during their soap opera. It was General Hospital, and Lexi couldn't blame them. Luke was up to something on his casino boat, and she was sure it was no good.
8: Have you had a chance to think of who you want for community center president?
7: Helen stood in front of them, blocking the view of the television.
9: Not really. Celia tried to peer around Helen.
8: Don't forget that I promise to have free coffee on Saturdays.
7: Helen leaned in and lowered her voice.
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7: Nance punched the button for the elevator. Helen glanced over.
8: In a minute.
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8: Helen glanced behind her at the TV. Your show? Sure. A vote is a vote, no matter how I get it, I suppose.
9: Great, then we all promise to vote for you.
7: Mary waved her hand for Helen to step to the side. Helen shrugged.
8: Great, then. See you there, tonight at 7 p.m.
7: She hurried off toward the elevator. Everyone was already inside, and Ida impatiently held the door for her.
8: About time, Ida said as she repeatedly punched the button to close the door.
7: Nance could barely wait for the doors to open on the second floor before she bolted to her apartment, shoved the key in the lock, and pushed the door open. She was at the whiteboard before the rest of them even got inside.
8: The exciting event of another victim really sheds a different light on this case.
7: Nance made another column and added the information about Ruby.
8: It seems to indicate that Henry really is innocent, just like Muriel thought, Ruth said.
9: Do we have any snacks?
7: Ida yelled from the kitchen.
9: I can't think about clues on an empty stomach. In the bottom drawer,
7: Nance yelled back.
9: Now, let's go over what we know.
8: We know that both victims knew each other and were in the Circo Acrobata.
7: Helen glanced at her watch.
9: Don't worry, Helen, we still have a few hours left before voting, Ruth said. And we know that Henry couldn't have killed Ruby.
7: And we know that Vinny thinks that the Circo Acrobata people had something to do with the Broadmoor heist, Lexi said. Nance nodded.
9: Putting two and two together, we can assume the deaths had something to do with the heist. Either the two women were involved, or they knew something.
7: Ida came out of the kitchen with a serving tray full of cut-up vegetables and some dip, her disgusted expression indicating her disappointment in the snacks. The smell of percolating coffee wafted out from behind her, and Lexi heard the old-fashioned coffee urn gurgle.
9: I could only find these vegetables. Guess we ate all the pastries.
8: Veggies are good for you.
7: Helen picked up a carrot and chomped off a bite as if to prove her point.
8: I think we've had enough pastry with all the bakeries we've been visiting.
9: I haven't.
7: Ida picked up a celery stick and made a face before nibbling on the end.
9: Ladies,
7: Nance tapped the marker on the whiteboard.
9: Can we stick to the case? We've had two murders, and I'd like to solve it before there's a third. Fine, Ida said. Let's assume the heist and the murders are related. All we need to do is figure out if one of our suspects has the loot from the heist, and we have our man. Maybe. Nance thought this over. But what if Ruby or Rosa had the loot, and the killer did away with them to take it?
8: Maybe Rosa and Henry had it, and Ruby killed Rosa and took it, and then someone found out Ruby had it and killed her so they could take it, Helen said.
9: Either way, if we find the loot, we find the killer, Ida said.
8: Right. And what was stolen in the heist? Valuable antiques. Vases. Paintings.
9: Helen nodded at them knowingly.
8: And whose windows were we looking in earlier that had antiques, vases, and paintings? Mario Blondini.
9: Lots of people have vases and antiques, Ruth pointed out.
8: All the clues point to Mario. He's sneaky. He has antiques. He was in the Circo Acrobata.
9: The sound of a bag crinkling interrupted Helen, and all eyes turned to Ida, who looked up at them sheepishly.
8: Sorry, I got hungry for real food. I only have part of a corn muffin left, or I'd share.
9: She shoved a muffin top into her mouth and crinkled the bag into a ball. Wait a minute. Lexi reached for the bag, her eyes on the Blue Bee logo. Now she remembered where she'd seen that before. On a box in Mario's dining room. She smoothed the wrinkles in the bag and held it up. Helen might be onto something. I've been looking at the logos on the bags so I could compare them to the cup and cake logo. And I saw this logo on a pastry box in Mario's dining room.
8: Which proves that Mario was at Sugar Daddy's, the bakery that sells the corn muffins with sugar crystals on top.
9: Helen was more excited than the day she won the big prize at bingo. Ida, not so much. She made a face and shook her head.
8: I don't know, Helen, that seems kind of flimsy. No, it's perfect. All we have to do is prove that Mario is the killer. Then he will be disqualified from the election, and I'll win by default. We need to get a confession out of him right away.
9: Helen jumped up from the table and ran out the door before anyone could see.
10: Chapter 2. An Excitable Driver. Nancy thrust the little book into the pocket of her sports dress. She resisted the temptation to examine it on the spot, for wind-whipped sparks from the fire were flying in every direction. She glanced about quickly but could not locate her friends. Bess and George were lost in the crowd. A flying ember narrowly missed Nancy. I'd better be on the move, she warned herself, observing that the wind had shifted and was blowing toward the driveway. Nancy saw with alarm that a patch of dry grass had flared up very close to the parked automobiles. Several men leaped forward and began stamping on the flames, but the burning embers were dropping everywhere. Nancy hurried toward her convertible. I'd better move it, she thought. Suddenly, Nancy stopped and stared in astonishment. A strange young man was climbing into her car. The next instant, he started the motor. Bess and George must have left the key in the ignition lock, Nancy said to herself, rushing forward. Is he trying to steal my car? Nancy reached the convertible just as the self-appointed driver started to back it down the driveway, skillfully avoiding the other vehicles, which were parked at various angles nearby. Your car? He inquired with a disarming smile as Nancy ran alongside the convertible. I thought I'd move it out of the danger zone. Thank you, Nancy murmured, a trifle uncertainly. I think it will be safe right here unless the wind changes again. The young man pulled as close to the edge of the drive as possible. He was about 19, Nancy decided, surveying him critically. His hair was dark and slightly curly, his eyes whimsical and friendly. He wore a college fraternity pin. Nancy was still wary, nevertheless. The stranger must have read her thoughts, for he slid from behind the wheel and with a cheerful nod of farewell disappeared into the crowd. I don't know what to make of him, Nancy thought in bewilderment. He looks like a nice person, and yet appearances can be deceiving. Oh, dear, where are Bess and George? At that very moment, she caught sight of the cousins hurrying toward her. We thought we'd lost you for good, George declared as the girls climbed into the car. Look at my dress, will you? I stumbled over a stone and landed flat. And I'm nearly suffocated from smoke, Bess said weakly. I think it's time we start for home, Nancy declared. If this wind keeps up, the fire will last for hours. We've done all we can to help. Bess and George readily agreed to leave, and it seemed that dozens of other spectators felt the same way. The wind had increased in velocity, posing a fresh threat to all the cars in the vicinity of the burning house. Many vehicles crowded into the narrow driveway leading to the main road, and soon a traffic jam resulted. Horns blasted noisily, fenders scraped, and angry words were hurled back and forth. Why don't they stop honking? George exclaimed impatiently. It doesn't help a bit. We'll be here all night. Inch by inch, Nancy's car progressed toward the main road, with the congested traffic beginning to unsnarl itself. Then, suddenly, a new shower of sparks descended upon the automobiles nearest the house. The drivers of these cars, anxious to get away from the flying embers, tried to force their way into the line of traffic ahead by crowding in out of turn. Look out! George cried suddenly. That man is going to hit us! Nancy was trapped. The driver apparently had lost control of his sedan. Crash! It plowed into the rear of Nancy's convertible with an impact that gave the three girls a severe jolt. They sat stunned for a moment, but fortunately none of them was injured. Nancy leaped out and saw at a glance that her car had been badly damaged. One fender was crumpled, the rear lights were smashed, and the bumper dragged on the ground. Her first inclination was to tell the driver what she thought of the incompetent way he had handled his car. But the man was instantly apologetic and obviously so shaken that Nancy relented. She wrote down his name, address, and license number. I'd also like the name of your insurance company, Mr. Weston, Nancy told him. The thin, wiry man became more flustered than ever. I'm terribly sorry. I'm in such a state of confusion. I can't even remember the name, and I don't have the company's card with me. It was finally decided that he would notify his agent about the accident, and Nancy would contact Mr. Weston after she had learned the total cost of repairs. The bill will be taken care of, believe me, the man assured Nancy. I'll collect my wits once I'm home. No more driving for me in dangerous spots. Doctor says I shouldn't drive anyway. Too nervous. With a final apology, the excitable Mr. Weston retreated to his sedan, and after much difficulty maneuvered his way past Nancy's disabled car. He sure shouldn't drive, George exclaimed. That man's a menace. Bess looked at Nancy. You don't think he was putting on an act about the insurance, do you? She said. You'll have a huge repair bill. I know, Nancy returned. Don't worry. You may be sure Mr. Weston will pay it, one way or another. Right now, we must get out of this mess. How'll we get home with the bumper dragging? George questioned. We'll have to find a garage, Nancy said as the girls seated themselves once more in the convertible. Nancy started again and slowly moved forward. George groaned. The rear of this car sounds as if it were about to fall out. Just then, Nancy was forced to a halt by the bumper-to-bumper traffic. The girls might have been held up indefinitely on the hillside, but fortunately a young man stepped in to act as a traffic policeman. In a few minutes, he had the line of cars moving steadily. By the time the girls reached the exit of the Raybolt grounds, the tangle was fairly well straightened out. To Nancy's surprise, she saw that the young man was the same one who had moved her convertible a short time before. I did misjudge him, she chided herself. He was only trying to help and didn't have the slightest intention of stealing my car. How silly of me. On the main road at last, Nancy pulled off to the side to learn the full extent of the damage to her car. While she was surveying the rear axle doubtfully, the young man came over and offered his services. I'm Ned Nickerson, he declared with a warm smile. Anything I can do? Yes, Nancy said. Please tell us how far it is to the nearest service garage. Another car banged into mine, as you can see. There's a garage at Mapleton, about 2 miles away. I wonder if my car will hold together even that short distance. It should, if your axle isn't badly damaged. But with the bumper dragging, I'll fix it. I might as well pull it off entirely. With a strong, deft twist, Ned Nickerson tore the bumper loose and placed it in the trunk compartment. Look here, he proposed suddenly. I'm going to Mapleton. My home's there. I'll keep close behind your car and push it if necessary. Thanks a lot, Nancy said gratefully, but I don't like to trouble you. No trouble at all. Glad to do it. She smiled and introduced herself and the other girls. When the four reached the Mapleton garage, a mechanic inspected the convertible and said, "I'm afraid I can't have this car ready for at least an hour, miss. Even at that, I can't touch the fender or taillights. You'll have to leave the car till tomorrow, or else get the work done at your home garage. The best I can do now is fix you up so you can make it home." "An hour, you say?"

0: But soon their attention was attracted by a group of men standing under a nearby street lamp discussing the Raybolt fire.
1: "Appears mighty strange to me that a fire would start when the place ain't been occupied all summer," one elderly man commented. "Old Raybolt deserved to be burnt out," another added. "Skinflint, he'd steal a crust of bread from a starving child." "Wouldn't surprise me if he burned the place down himself to get the insurance," a third voice chimed in. "I wouldn't put it past Foxy Felix."
0: Nancy and her friends heard no more, for at that moment the mechanic announced that her car was ready.
1: "It's the best I could do on such short notice," he told her. "Better have your garage man give it a general overhauling when you get home."
0: While Ned backed the convertible out of the shop, Nancy paid the mechanic and asked him for a receipted bill. She explained that she wished to collect from the motorist who had crashed into her. "I take it Mr. Raybolt isn't very well liked around here," Nancy remarked to Ned as she relieved him at the wheel.
1: "No, he isn't," Ned declared emphatically. "He's about as popular as a tiger who's escaped from a circus.
0: Apparently they call him Foxy Felix."
1: "Yes, and from all one hears about him, the name is deserved."
0: An odd expression flashed across Ned's face, and he looked intently through the window at Nancy.
1: "I also wonder what could have started that fire. You know, I have a sneaking suspicion it didn't start by accident."
0: "So have I," Nancy returned with a meaningful grin. Before Ned could question her, she quickly but graciously thanked him for his help, then drove away.
1: "You girls haven't seen the last of me," the young man called gaily after them. "I know the road to River Heights. Don't be surprised if I follow it."
2: Chapter 16.
3: "Well, now, that's a fine how-do-you-do," Ida said later on as they were piling out of Lexi's car at the Brookridge Falls Retirement Center. "That was a quick jaunt to Europe," Nan said. "If she was even there," Ida pointed out. "Well, since she isn't the person we saw pushed, she could have left Saturday morning or earlier, spent 2 days there and come back. It's doable," Helen said. "But Rupert said she was napping Saturday afternoon," Ida said. "He probably lied." "She could have flown in overnight," Nance pointed out. "When I went to Italy, I flew overnight, slept right through, and woke up there the next day. She'd have 3 full days there and then fly back Tuesday night." Ruth nodded. "This sure does put a damper on our investigation, though." "What's Jack going to say?" Nance asked. "I don't think he's going to be happy." Lexi pulled her cell phone out. "I'll text him so he doesn't waste any more time on this."
4: "Well, don't call him off completely," Nan said. "I'm certain we witnessed a murder through the drone, and that still needs to be investigated."
3: "Yeah, but whose?" Helen asked.
4: "I don't know. My money says whoever it was is in that pond."
2: Ruth signaled for Lexi to pop the trunk, and she wrestled the wetsuit out of it.
4: "I didn't get a chance to go in there today. Maybe we can go back tonight, and I'll get a chance to go looking around."
3: "It's dark at night, Ruth. Are you going to bring a big underwater flashlight?" Helen asked.
4: "And besides, who wants to see you in that wetsuit anyway? You'll scare the neighbors," Ida added.
2: Ruth fisted her hands on her hips.
4: "Hey, I still look pretty good in this thing."
3: "We're not going to go back and jump in the pond," Nan said. "We need to go over the clues. We've obviously been looking at this from the wrong angle."
4: "You can say that again," Ida said sarcastically.
2: "I think we better stay away from the Pendletons," Lexi said. "We were lucky that the Kingsleys talked them out of calling the cops."
4: "I hope we didn't ruin your chances at getting other catering jobs."
2: Lexi's heart warmed at the genuine concern in Ida's voice. "I'm sure I'll be fine. Most of the people had already left, and Kingsley did say I had done a great job. Luckily, he didn't let your antics reflect badly on me.
4: And hopefully, we haven't gotten you into trouble with Jack either," Ruth said.
2: Lexi pressed her lips together.

0: She didn't relish the idea of telling him that Olive Pendleton was still alive. He'd gone out on a limb to get information for them. But it wouldn't all be for nothing. After all, someone was dead, and somebody needed to get them justice. I'm sure he'll be fine. After all, somebody did die, right? Lexi was starting to second-guess herself. She was sure no one could have survived that fall. But if Olive was alive, then who was the victim? Of course, we just have to figure out who it was that Rupert killed and why. Nan started walking toward the building, and we need to get to that whiteboard and look at the clues from this new angle.
1: It's obvious we need to look into the maid and the assistant. If one of them was the victim, then they would have been missing for several days now. Should be pretty easy to figure out which one, Helen said.
0: The whiteboard was still set up in Nan's dining room. She took her place in front of it, pointing at each clue in turn so that they could discuss them from this new perspective.
1: So, our theory of Rupert having the affair with Susan and killing Olive to get her out of the way doesn't hold water now, Nan said. Maybe Rupert was having an affair, and Olive killed the person he was having the affair with, Ruth suggested.
0: Nan screwed up her face.
1: Her own sister? But Rupert swung the bat. Why would he kill his lover? Helen asked.
2: Good question, Ida said.
1: Or maybe he had a fight with the lover and killed her in the heat of passion, Ida suggested.
0: No, it was definitely premeditated. He got her on the balcony and then clonked her on the head. He had to have planned that out, Lexi said.
3: Nans looked at the whiteboard and sighed.
1: Maybe the whole theory about Rupert's affair was an erroneous assumption. This could be about the money.
4: Are we even sure somebody is dead? Ruth asked.
1: Of course we are, Helen said. No one could have survived that fall, and you saw the body lying there, not moving a muscle.
0: That's right. Nans tapped the marker on the whiteboard.
1: We just have to figure out who it was. And as Helen pointed out, it should be fairly easy. Once we figure out who has been missing for the last several days.
4: We can already rule out Susan, because we found that note in the mailbox after the murder. And the fan club lady saw her driving away from the house after the murder, Ida said.
1: Right. Before this, we thought the killers were Susan and Rupert.
4: Maybe it was Susan and Olive, Ruth suggested.
0: But why? Lexi asked.
4: What would their motive be?
1: Well, if they were as close as people say, Olive might have discovered Rupert was having the affair, and she had the sister help her kill the other woman, Ida said.
4: Rupert had mud on his pants when we went over later that day, from dumping the body in the pond, though, Helen said.
0: I noticed that too, Lexi said. But we just assumed that's what the mud was from. It's muddy over by the gazebo, too. And we know he's been working over there.
3: Nan shook her head.
1: I don't think the theory of Olive and Susan being the killers holds water. Because Rupert would notice his lover was missing. No, there has to be another motive.
0: Ruth shrugged.
1: Then if it's not about love, it must be about money.
4: Blackmail, Ida said.
1: Mildred did say that Rupert went in every other Tuesday and put a large sum of money into a cashier's check.
0: Helen looked at Ruth.
4: Did Mildred happen to say who the check was made out to?
0: Ruth pressed her lips together.
4: You know, I believe she said it was made out to cash.
2: That's odd, Ida said. Why wouldn't he just use the cash?
4: Maybe he didn't want to carry a big wad of it around. Maybe the blackmailer didn't want to get a thick envelope filled with money. That's a lot of money. Maybe the drop-off point was a post office box that wasn't large enough to hold it, Nan suggested.
3: Ruth tapped her index finger on her lips.
4: Those are all good theories. So, if someone was blackmailing Rupert, then why?
3: Ida snapped her fingers.
2: I've got it. Rupert was having an affair, maybe with the sister or the maid or the assistant. I don't know which one. But then someone else found out and started to blackmail him.
5: You know, that makes perfect sense, Helen said. Olive made the money with her books, and she had family money. Rupert didn't have any money of his own, so naturally he couldn't risk a divorce.
3: Jack said their finances weren't that great, so Rupert would likely be left with nothing if he had to split from Olive, Lexi said.
4: And knowing the way her parents were, they probably forced her to have a prenup so he'd get nothing in a divorce, especially if she could prove he was having an affair.
2: But Rupert couldn't keep paying the blackmailer. Olive was bound to notice the money was missing sooner or later, Helen said.
4: That's why he killed the blackmailer, Ruth added.
3: Nance added the words maid and Connie to the suspect list on the whiteboard.
4: Now, if we could just figure out who he was having the affair with, that would eliminate one person. The dead person has to be the other one.
3: Nan stood back from the whiteboard.
2: Okay, then. We know we need to find more information on the maid, and we need to talk to the assistant, Connie. Now, who else should we talk to?
4: The busybody neighbor, Mrs. Jensen, Ruth suggested.
2: Good idea.
3: Nance wrote Mrs. Jensen's name on the whiteboard.
2: What about Susan's son? Helen asked. I know Caspian Kingsley said they were estranged, but she had to put the letter in her mailbox, and I can't help but think maybe they were reconciling. It seems like Susan might be mixed up in something with Rupert. Maybe the son knows something about it.
4: It might even be the reason they were estranged, Ruth added.
2: Does anyone remember the son's name? Nance asked.
4: I do, Ida said. Brent Chambers, 121 Forest Avenue, Oakdale, Kentucky.
3: Wow, that's pretty good, Lexi said. Ida puffed up with pride.
2: Thank you. My mind is like a steel trap on account of all that cipher work I did in my younger days.
3: Ida had a knack for deciphering codes, and Jack had actually used her a few times to decode things for the police cases.
2: Oh, that reminds me.
3: Ida swung her purse up onto the table and rummaged inside.
2: This might give us some clues.
3: She pulled out an envelope and slapped it on the table. It was from Brook Ridge Bank, Susan's latest bank statement.
2: Nance frowned at it. What is that?
3: Ida's eyes gleamed mischievously.
2: When we were at Susan's and the mailman came, I couldn't help but do a little sleight of hand, and I pilfered this from the pile before stuffing the rest in her mailbox.
3: Helen sucked in a breath.
2: Ida, that's against the law. Law schmaw.
3: Ida slid the envelope into the middle of the table.
2: Come on, I know you guys are dying to see what's in here. Her finances could give us a big clue.
3: Ruth eyed the envelope uncertainly.
4: Well, I suppose suppose it would be okay. I mean, the police could get access to this information if they had probable cause. So if Jack could actually investigate this case, we'd be able to know about her financial activities. We're simply circumventing that just a little bit.
5: And if we steamed it open and then glued it back, no one would ever know, Helen suggested.
2: Nan sighed.
4: Okay, fine.
2: She cast an uncertain glance at Lexi. Lexi shrugged. I'm not going to tell Jack.
0: Ida snatched the envelope up from the table and ran into the kitchen. She turned the tea kettle on, tapping her fingernail on the stove impatiently as she waited for it to heat up. When it whistled, she ran the envelope through the steam, melting the glue and curling the edges of the flap until it popped open. She slid the statement out, her eyes growing wide as she read it.
4: Look, right here. This is the proof.
2: She turned the statement to face them, pointing out two lines, each with a $10,000 cash withdrawal.
4: She made two big withdrawals this week. You know what that means.
5: Blackmail, Ruth said.
4: If that's true, then Rupert wasn't the only one being blackmailed. Susan was being blackmailed along with him, which would give her just as much reason to want the blackmailer dead.
5: And who better to notice they were having an affair and put the screws to them
4: but the maid who would see everything that was going on in the house?
6: 27. Ida. Holy shit! Shawnee squeaked and stumbled back, clutching onto Aaron's arm to keep from falling over. You were dead, Aaron said. I don't think I was, Aphrodite said, rubbing her forehead with one hand and gingerly touching the bite mark on her neck with the other. Ouch, damn it. I hurt all over. I'm really, really sorry, Aphrodite, Stevie Ray said. I mean, I don't like you, but I sure wouldn't bite you, or at least not now I wouldn't. Yeah, yeah, whatever, Aphrodite said. Don't worry about it. It was all part of Nix's plan, as painful and inconvenient as that might be. She winced again at the pain in her neck. God, does anyone have a Band-Aid? I have some tissue in here somewhere. Hang on and I'll see if I can find it, Aaron said, digging through her purse again. Try to find a clean one for her, twin. Aphrodite has enough stress to deal with without a nasty infection. Gee, that's so damn nice of you two, Aphrodite said. She glanced up at the twins with a half-smile on her face, and I got my first good look at her. My stomach dropped down somewhere around my ankles. It's gone, I gasped. Oh, shit. Zoe's right, Damien said, staring at Aphrodite. What? Aphrodite said. What's gone? Uh-oh, Shawnee said. Yep, it is gone, Aaron said, as she handed Aphrodite some tissue. What in the hell are you guys babbling about now? Aphrodite said. Here, use this. Stevie Ray passed the mirror to her. Look at your face. Aphrodite sighed, clearly irritated. Okay, I know I look like complete shit. Hello? Stevie Ray just bit me. Here's a newsflash. Not even I can look perfect all the time, especially when... As soon as she focused on the mirror and got a look at the reflection of her face, Aphrodite's words ended like someone had pushed her stop-talking button. With a trembling hand, she reached up to touch the spot in the middle of her forehead where Nix's mark had been. It's gone. Her voice was a hoarse whisper. How can it be gone? I've never, ever heard of anything like this happening. Not in any book, not anywhere, Damien said. Once you're marked, you can't just get unmarked. It's how Stevie Ray was healed. Aphrodite sounded dazed, and she kept touching the empty spot in the middle of her forehead. Nix took it from me and gave it to Stevie Ray. A horrible shudder passed through Aphrodite's body, and now I'm nothing but a human again. She scrambled to her feet, dropping the mirror. I have to leave. I don't belong here anymore. She started backing woodenly toward the open trap door, eyes wide and glassy. Wait, Aphrodite, I said, starting after her. Maybe you're not human again. Maybe this is something weird that will go away in a day or two and your mark will come back. No, my mark is gone. I know it. Just leave me alone. She ran through the door, sobbing. The instant Aphrodite passed through the perimeter of the school wall, the air rippled, and there was a distinctive cracking noise, like something big had been dropped and broken. Stevie Ray grabbed my arm. You stay here. I'll go after her. But you? No. I'm okay now. Stevie Ray smiled her sweet, full-of-life smile at me. You fixed me, Zee. Don't worry. I caused this to happen to Aphrodite. I'll find her and make sure she's okay. Then I'll get back to you. I heard noises in the distance, like something big was moving quickly our way. It's the warriors. They know the school's been breached, Damien said. Go. I told Stevie Ray, I'll call you. Then I added, I won't text message you, ever. So if you get a text message, it will not be for me. Okie dokie, Smokey, I'll remember, Stevie Ray said, and then grinned at the four of us. See y'all soon. She ducked through the door, closing it after her. I noticed that the perimeter warning didn't so much as ripple when she passed, and wondered briefly what the hell that meant. So, what are we doing out here? Damien asked. We're here because Eric dumped Zoe, Shawnee said. Yeah, she's upset, Aaron said. Don't tell them about Aphrodite or Stevie Ray, I said. My friends looked at me like I'd just said, maybe we shouldn't tell our parents about that little beer-drinking episode. No shit, Shawnee said sarcastically. We were just gonna spill our guts, Aaron said. Yeah, because we can't be trusted to keep secrets, Damien said. Well, crap. They were definitely still mad at me. So, who do we say broke the barrier? Damien asked. I noticed he didn't even look at me, but addressed the question only to the twins. Aphrodite, who else? Aaron said. Before I could protest, Shawnee added, Yeah, we won't say anything about the disappearing act her mark played. We'll just say she came out here with us and got annoyed at all of Zoe's blubbering. And self-pity, Aaron added. And lies? So she took off, as per typical for Aphrodite. Damien finished. She might get in trouble, I said. Yeah, well, consequence is a bitch, Shawnee said. A bitch who is clearly following some people pretty closely, Aaron said, giving me a sharp look. Just then, several warriors, led by Darius, burst into our clearing. With their weapons drawn, they looked scary as hell and ready to kick some serious butt, potentially ours. Who broke the perimeter? Darius practically barked the question. Aphrodite, the four of us said together. Darius made a quick gesture at two of the warriors. Find her, he said. Then back to us. The High Priestess has called an assembly of the school. You are needed in the auditorium. I will escort you there. Meekly we followed Darius. I tried to catch Damien's eye, but he wouldn't look at me. Neither would the twins. It was like I was walking with strangers. Worse, actually. Strangers might at least smile and say hi. There was definitely no smiling or hi-ing going on with my friends. We'd only gone just a couple of steps when the first of the pains hit me. It was like someone was driving an invisible knife into my stomach. I was sure I was going to be sick, and I doubled over, groaning. Zoe, what's wrong? Damien said. I don't know. I stopped being able to speak, and at the same time everything around me got ultra-focused. The pain in my stomach seemed to mushroom, and I knew the warriors were surrounding me, even as I reached out and grabbed hold of Damien's hand. Even though I knew he was still pissed, he hung on tight to me, and I could hear him telling me that everything was going to be okay. Pain speared from my stomach to my heart. Was I dying? I wasn't coughing up blood. Could I be having a heart attack? It was like I had been thrust into someone else's nightmare, where I was being tortured by invisible knives and unseen hands. The searing pain that suddenly spiked through my neck was too much, and everything started to go black around the edges of my vision. I knew I was falling, but the pain was unbearable. There was nothing I could do. I was dying. Strong hands caught and lifted me, and I was vaguely aware that Darius was carrying me. Then there was a terrible wrenching inside me. I screamed over and over again. It felt like my heart was being ripped from my living body. Just when I knew I couldn't stand any more, it stopped. As abruptly as the pain had started, it went away, leaving me panting and sweating, but perfectly fine. Wait, Stop. I'm okay, I said. My lady, you have been in terrible pain, and you must be taken to the infirmary, Darius said. Okay. No. I was glad to hear my voice was completely back to normal. I thumped on Darius's over-muscled shoulder. Put me down. I mean it. I'm fine. Reluctantly, Darius stopped and put me gently on my feet. I felt like a science experiment, as the twins, Damien, and the other warriors all gawked at me. I am fine, I said sternly. I don't know what happened, but it's over now, really. You should go to the infirmary. After the High Priestess is finished with her speech, she will be there to check you out, Darius said. No, absolutely not, I said. She's busy. She doesn't need to worry about a weird cramp or whatever that made my, stomach hurt. Darius didn't look convinced. I lifted my chin and swallowed every last bit of my pride. I have gas, a lot of it. Ask my friends. Darius turned to the twins and Damien. Yep, she's one gassy girl, Shawnee said. Miss Smelly, that's what we call her, Aaron said. She really is extraordinarily flatulent, Damien added. Okay, I realized that the troops hadn't rallied around me because all was forgiven and we were best buds again. They had simply grabbed an excellent opportunity to embarrass me. God, I had a terrible headache. Gas, my lady, Darius said, his lips twitching. I shrugged and had no trouble at all blushing. Gas, I confirmed. Can we just go to the auditorium? I'm feeling much better. As you wish, my lady. Darius saluted me. We all changed direction and started to the auditorium again. What was that all about? Damien whispered, coming up beside me. I have no clue, I whispered back. No clue, Shawnee said quietly. Or you know but won't tell us, Aaron murmured. I couldn't say anything. I just shook my head sadly. I'd caused this. Yeah, I'd had good reasons, at least for some of it. But the truth was that I'd been lying to my friends for way too long. Like Shawnee had said, consequence was a bitch. And like Aaron had observed, she was definitely following me around. No one spoke to me the rest of the way to the auditorium. As we walked through the front door, Jack joined us. He wouldn't even look at me. We all sat together, but no one talked to me. No one at all. The twins chattered with each other, as usual, clearly scoping the room for TJ and Cole, who actually saw them first and rushed over to sit beside them. The flirting that ensued was almost gross enough to make me swear off dating forever, as if I had a choice. I had been lagging behind everyone, so I was sitting in the last seat in the rear row. Damien was in front of me with the rest of the gang. I could hear him whispering to Jack and catching him up on what had happened with Aphrodite and Stevie Ray. Neither of them said anything to me or even turned around to look at me. Everyone was getting really restless, and it seemed like we'd been waiting forever. I wondered what the hell Neferette was up to. I mean, she'd called this big meeting. Practically the whole darn school was there, even though I felt incredibly, miserably alone. I looked around to see if Eric was glaring at me from somewhere in the room, but I didn't see him anywhere. I did see poor little Ian Bowser, who was sitting in the front row, red-eyed and looking like he'd just lost his best friend. I definitely knew how he felt. Finally, there was a murmur in the crowd, and Neferette entered the auditorium. She was followed by several of the senior professors, including Dragon Langford and Lenobia. Ringed by Sons of Erebus, she made her way regally to the stage. Everyone got all silent and attentive. She didn't waste time, but got right to the point. We have long lived in peace with humans, though they have insulted and ostracized us for decades. They envy our talent and our beauty, our wealth and our power, and their envy has been steadily growing into hatred. Now that hatred has shifted to violence perpetrated against us by people who call themselves religious and righteous. Her laughter was cold and beautiful. What an abomination! I had to admit that she was incredibly good. She had the crowd mesmerized. Had she not been a high priestess, she could have definitely been one of the lead actresses of the age. It is true that there are many more humans than vampires, and because of our smaller numbers, they underestimate us. But I promise you this. If they murder just one more of our sisters or brothers, I will declare a state of war against them. She had to wait until the warriors' cheers quieted before she could continue, but she didn't seem to mind. It will not be an outright war, but it will be deadly, and... The doors to the auditorium were flung open as Darius and two other warriors rushed into the room, interrupting Neferet. With the rest of us, she silently watched the grim-faced vampire men approach her. I thought Darius looked weird, not pale, but plastic, like his face had turned into a living mask. Neferet stepped away from the microphone and leaned down so that he could whisper to her the news. When he was finished, she stood up very straight, almost as if she was holding herself so rigid because she was in terrible pain. Then she swayed and clutched her throat with one hand. Dragon stepped up beside her to steady her, but the priestess shook off his help. Slowly, she returned to the microphone, and in a voice like death, she said, "The body of Lauren Blake, our beloved vampire poet laureate, has just been found nailed to our front gate." I could feel Damien and the twins staring at me. I pressed my hand against my mouth to stifle my sob of horror, just like I had done when I saw Lauren and Neferet together. "That was what happened to you," Damien whispered, his face gone almost gray, it was so pale. "You'd imprinted with him, hadn't you?" I could only nod. All of my attention was focused on Neferet, who had continued speaking. "Lauren was disemboweled and then decapitated. As with Professor Nolan, they nailed a foul scripture to his body. This one was from their book of Ezekiel. It said, 'Take away all the detestable things thereof, and all the abominations thereof from thence. Repent.'" She paused and bowed her head, looking like she was praying as she collected herself. Then she straightened, lifting her face, and her anger was so bright and glorious that it made even my heartbeat quicken. "As I was saying when this tragic news reached us, it will not be an outright war, but it will be deadly, and we will be victorious. Perhaps it is time that vampires take their proper place in this world, and that proper place is not being subjugated by humans." I knew I was going to be sick, so I ran from the auditorium, glad that my seat was at the end of the back row. I knew my friends wouldn't follow me. They would still be inside, cheering with everyone else. And I would be outside, having my guts turned inside out, because I knew, at a soul deep level, that war with humans was wrong. This was not Nix's will. I gasped, drawing deep breaths and trying to stop shaking. Okay, I might know war was not our goddess's will, but what was I going to do about it? I was just a kid, and my recent actions proved I wasn't a very smart kid. Nix was probably mad at me, too. She should be. And then I remembered the familiar pain that had seared around my waist. I glanced around, making sure I was alone. Then I lifted the hem of my dress so that I could see my skin. They were there. My beautiful filigreed mark had appeared around my waist. I closed my eyes. Oh, thank you, Nix. Thank you for not leaving me. I leaned against the wall of the auditorium and cried. I cried for Aphrodite and Heath, Eric and Stevie Ray. I cried for Lauren. Mostly, I cried for Lauren. His death had shaken me. My mind knew that he hadn't loved me, that he'd used me, because Neferet had wanted him to get to me. But that didn't seem to matter to my soul. I'd felt the loss of him, like he'd been ripped from my heart. I knew there was something wrong about his death, and the wrongness was more than his being murdered by religious freaks. And those freaks could be related to me. My stepfather could have caused Lauren's death. His death. Lauren's death. It hit me again. I don't know how long I leaned against the wall of the auditorium and cried and shook. I just knew that I was mourning the death of the girl I used to be, as much as Lauren. "It's your fault." Neferet's voice sliced through me. I looked up, wiping my face with my sleeve, to see her standing there, red-eyed but tearless. She made me sick. "They'll all think you're not crying because you're brave and strong," I said. "But I know you're not crying because you don't have a heart. You're not capable of caring enough to cry." "You're wrong. I loved him, and he adored me in return. But you already know that, don't you? You watched us, like the little sneak you are," she said. Neferet glanced quickly over her shoulder at the doors and raised her index finger up, as if saying she needed a minute. I could see the warrior, who had been about to come out to her, stop and turn his back against the doors. Obviously his job was to keep anyone from interrupting us. Then Neferet turned back to me. Lauren's dead because of you. He could feel how upset you were, and when the perimeter was breached, he assumed it was you running away from the little scene I orchestrated between you and poor, shocked Eric. She said it with a sarcastic sneer. Lauren went out to find you, and because he was looking for you, Lauren was killed. I shook my head, letting my anger and disgust drown out my pain and fear. You caused all of this. You know it. I know it. And more importantly, Nyx knows it. Neferet laughed. You've used the goddess's name before to threaten me, yet here I am, a powerful high priestess, and here you are, a silly, stupid fledgling who has been abandoned by her friends. I swallowed hard. She was right. She was all that, and I was nothing. I'd made stupid choices, and because of that I'd broken the trust of my friends. And she was still, well, in charge. I knew in my heart Neferet was hiding evil and hatred, but even I couldn't look at her and see it. She was bright and beautiful and powerful. She looked like the perfect picture of a high priestess and someone chosen by a goddess. How did I think I could ever stand up to her? Then I felt the nudging of the wind, the heat of a summer's day, the sweet coolness of the seashore, the wild vastness of the earth, and the strength of my spirit. The new evidence of Nyx's favor tingled around my waist as the goddess's words whispered from my memory. Remember, darkness does not always equate to evil, just as light does not always bring good. I straightened my spine. Focusing on the five elements, I raised my hands, palms out, and without touching Neferet, I shoved. The high priestess was thrown backward, stumbled, lost her footing, and fell smack on her butt. As several warriors burst out of the auditorium to help her to her feet, I bent, pretending like I was making sure she was okay, and whispered, "You might want to reconsider pissing me off, old woman." "This isn't over between us," she hissed. "For once, I totally agree with you," I said. Then I backed away from her and let the warriors and the rest of the fledglings and vamps, who were swarming out of the auditorium, mill around her. I could hear her reassuring them that she'd just broken a heel and tripped, that everything was okay. And then the crowd blanketed the sight and sound. I didn't wait for the twins and Damien to come out and ignore me. I turned my back on all of them and headed toward my dorm. I was brought up short when Eric stepped out of the shadows at the edge of the auditorium. His eyes were wide with shock, and he looked shaken and pale. Clearly, he had witnessed the entire scene between Neferet and me. I lifted my chin and met his familiar blue eyes. "Yeah, there's more going on here than you assumed," I said. He shook his head, but more like in surprise than in disbelief. "Neferet, she's... He stuttered, glancing over my shoulder at the mob that still surrounded the High Priestess. "She's an evil bitch? Are those the words you're searching for?" "Yeah, she is." It felt good to say it. It felt especially good to say it to Eric. I wanted to explain more to him, but his next words stopped me. "This doesn't change what you did." I suddenly felt nothing but very, very tired. "I know that, Eric." Without another word, I walked away from him. Pre-dawn was lighting the sky, giving the darkness the pastel tint of misty morning. I breathed deeply, taking in the coolness of the new day. The confrontations with Neferet and Eric had left me weirdly peaceful, and my thoughts easily organized themselves into two neat little columns. On the positive side, 1, my best friend was no longer an undead, dead, blood-crazed monster. Of course, I wasn't really sure what she was, or, for that matter, where she was. 2, I no longer had 3 boyfriends to juggle. 3, I wasn't imprinted with anyone, which was also a good thing. 4, Aphrodite wasn't dead. 5, I told my friends a whole bunch of stuff I'd wanted to tell them for a long time. 6, I wasn't a virgin anymore. On the negative side, 1, I wasn't a virgin anymore. 2, I no longer had a boyfriend, not one. 3, I may have somehow caused the vampire poet laureate's death, and if I hadn't caused it, someone in my family might have. 4, Aphrodite was a human and clearly totally freaking out. 5, most of my friends were pissed at me and didn't trust me. 6, I wasn't done lying to them, because I still couldn't let them know the truth about Neferet. 7. I was smack in the middle of a war between vampires, which I was not one of yet, and humans, which I was no longer one of. And for the grand prize winner, 8. The most powerful vamp high priestess of our time was my sworn enemy. Meow-ow. Nala's grumpy voice gave me enough warning to open my arms just before she launched herself at me. I cuddled her. Someday you're going to jump too soon and fall right on your butt. I smiled, remembering, kind of like Neferet, fell right on her butt. Nala turned her purr button on and rubbed her face against my cheek. Well, Nala, seems I'm in the middle of some deep poo. The negatives in my life totally outweigh the positives. And you know what's weird? I'm starting to actually get used to it. Nala kept up her purr machine, and I kissed her on the little white splotch over her nose. Hard stuff is coming, but I honestly believe Nyx has chosen me, which means she'll be with me. Nala made a huffy old lady cat noise, and I hastily corrected myself. I mean us. Nyx will be with us. I shifted Nala in my arms so I could open the door to the dorm. Of course, Nyx choosing me kind of makes me question her decision-making skills. I mumbled, only half-kidding. Believe in yourself, daughter, and get ready for what is to come. I yelped as the goddess's voice floated through my mind. Great. Get ready for what is to come did not sound good. I looked at Nala and sighed. Remember when we thought me having a sucky birthday was our biggest problem? Nala sneezed directly in my face, making me laugh while I said, ew, and hurried into my room, going for the box of Kleenex I kept on my bedside table. As usual, Nala summed up my life perfectly. Kinda funny, kinda gross, and more than kinda messy.
7: Junie B. Jones is a graduation girl. Chapter 1, The Month of Junie. My name is Junie B. Jones. The B stands for Beatrice, except I don't like Beatrice. I just like B, and that's all. I was named after the month of Junie, because Junie is the month I was born in, of course. And wait till you hear this. Yesterday, I finally had my birthday, and now I am 6 years old. That day was like magic, I tell you. Because on Saturday night, when I went to bed, I was only 5 years old, and the next morning, boom, I was 6. My grandma, Helen Miller, had a happy birthday party for me. She invited my mother and daddy and my grandpa, Frank Miller. Also, she invited my baby brother named Ollie. He is 7 months old. He did not add that much. I loved my party a very lot. First, I loved my chocolatey cake with white icing. Next, I loved my strawberry ice cream. Plus, also I loved my balloons and my funny birthday hats and all my happy birthday cards. But mostly, I loved my presents. I got 5 entire boxes to open. And good news, none of them was clothes. Mostly I got toys and games. Also, I got a tool belt just my size. Plus, my Grandpa Miller gave me my very own plumbing supplies to help fix the toilet. But that is not even the end of all my excitement. Because that night, when Mother tucked me into bed, she reminded me that I am graduating from kindergarten on Friday. My stomach felt jumpy inside when she said that. I quick counted on my fingers. But Friday is only 5 more days, I said. I did a gulp. That event sneaked right up on us, didn't it? I said, kind of nervous. Mother hugged me. You're not worried, are you, Junie B? She asked. Graduation will be fun, I promise. And you're going to love first grade. But Polly Allen Puffer says that next year everything will be different, I said. He says that first grade won't have the same kids as Room 9 does. And so all of our classmates will be weirdo strangers. Mother did a frown. No, no, no, that's not true, she said. I'm sure you'll know a lot of children in your class next year, Junie B. that even if your best friends aren't in your room, you will still be able to play with them at recess, right? I nodded my head kind of slow. Yes, I guess so, I said. Plus, Polly Allen Puffer says that we will be the boss of all the kindergarten kids. So that will be fun, probably. And also he says our brains and our feet will double in size. Mother stared at me a real long time. That Polly Allen Puffer is a fountain of knowledge, she said very quiet. After that, we talked some more about graduation and first grade. And guess what? The next day at school, my teacher talked about it even more. Her name is Mrs. She has another name, too, but I just like Mrs., and that's all. Mrs. clapped her hands real happy. Well, this is it, boys and girls, she said. Graduation week is finally here. At 7 o'clock on Friday evening, room 8 and room 9 will have our graduation ceremony together. And of course, the children in morning kindergarten will be graduating too. So every single one of you will receive a diploma. I springed out of my chair very thrilled. A diploma? A diploma! I will love a diploma, I shouted. Just then I did a teensy frown. It's not close, correct? I asked. A meanie boy named Jim laughed real loud. Huh, you goony bird Jones. You don't even know what a diploma is, he said. I stamped my foot at that boy. Oh, yes, I do too, Jim, I said. I know perfectly well what it is, but I am not even the teacher here, and so I will let her explain it to the class. I sat down and smoothed my skirt. Then I pointed to Mrs. Okay, go, I said. Mrs. wrinkled her eyebrows at me. As I was about to say, a diploma is a very special piece of paper. A diploma is a certificate that says you've completed part of your education. As you go through school, you'll get several diplomas, she said. But this one will be your first. I springed up again. And guess what else, Mrs.? I am not even afraid of first grade anymore, 'cause I'll be getting big feet and brains. Mrs. said, sit down to me. Then she told us more about graduation. She said that as a treat for our families, we will be making them special graduation invitations, and so that will be our activity for the day. Yippee! I said. I love making invitations, Mrs. On account of that does not even sound like learning. After that, I clapped and clapped, and all of room 9 clapped with me. 'Cause graduation week was starting off like a charm.
8: Chapter 12. A Black Abyss. As Jacob Aborn stared into the closet where Nancy was hiding, the girl detective wished wildly that she were invisible. There was no telling what harm the man might inflict if he saw her. He has such a violent temper, Nancy realized. But Aborn's glance did not stray to the dress section. Instead, he reached up for 2 large suitcases which were on a shelf above the clothes. He set them on the floor outside and shut the closet door. Beads of perspiration trickled down Nancy's neck as she relaxed. Presently, she heard the man leave the room and shut the hall door with a loud bang. Nancy waited a moment, then left her hiding place. I suppose I'd better leave while I can, she advised herself. But running away from a chance to pick up a clue was not in Nancy's nature. As she heard Laura's guardian descending the stairs to the first floor, she became aware of a woman's voice somewhere below. Nancy decided, I'll stay and see what's going on. Before leaving Laura's bedroom, she gave it a final searching look and shook her head, puzzled. The room was one which Nancy would be happy to call her own. The feminine furnishings and good colonial pieces showed evidence of discerning taste. They did not fit the Aborn's character. Perhaps an interior decorator had planned it. One could believe from this room that the Aborns really wanted Laura, Nancy pondered. It just did not make sense. Many criminals, Nancy knew, laid the groundwork to lull any suspicion on the part of their victim, then cornered him. But Laura had not even been settled in her new home when the Aborns had begun to persecute her. Soundlessly, Nancy opened the bedroom door, and keeping her flashlight low to the floor, tiptoed along the carpeted hall. Step by step, she edged down the stairway to the floor below. Here there was no sign of activity, but Nancy saw light shining through the louver doors to her left. That's probably the kitchen. The Aborns are in there, she thought. A moment later, the woman said, Here's the combination. I'll pack this stuff while you open the safe. Quickly, Nancy stole into the living room and hastily ducked out of sight behind a large sofa. She was just in time. One of the louvered doors opened, and Laura's guardian came into the living room carrying a suitcase. He flicked on a table lamp. Near it hung the small oil painting of a ship. Aborn lifted it from the wall and set the picture against a chair. Nancy's eyes widened as she saw that the painting had concealed a wall safe. Aborn deftly twirled the dial to the left, then several notches to the right, and back to the left again. He swung the safe door open. With a grunt of satisfaction, the man removed several packages of banknotes and some papers which looked like stock certificates. Mr. Aborn chortled and called to his wife, When we get the rest of these cashed, you and I will be set for life, thanks to Laura and a few others. Nancy, startled, almost gave herself away. So Laura did have a sizable inheritance other than the jewelry. But how had the securities reached the safe? Had Aborn brought them here, or was he stealing them from someone else? Nancy felt more confused by the moment. As her thoughts raced, Aborn replaced the loose papers in the safe and closed it. Then he put the money and securities into the suitcase. Giving a tired yawn, he switched off the lamp and left the room. Guess I'll turn in, he called to his wife. Gotta be up early tomorrow and get Fred. You ready? Yes. Marion Aborn came from the kitchen carrying the other bag. Together, the couple ascended the stairs. Nancy heard a bedroom door above close. Now I must get the police, the girl detective thought. She paused for several seconds after coming from behind the couch to stretch her cramped limbs. I better go out the front door, she decided. The bedrooms don't overlook that. Noiselessly, Nancy slipped outside and started for her hidden car. Then a temptation came to her. Why don't I investigate that shack in the woods first? I may have an even bigger story to tell the police. I'll do it. Taking a deep breath of air, Nancy hurried toward the path leading to the dilapidated building. Had she been right about having heard someone inside? Was he a friend or an enemy of Aborn's? Were the packages being carried there, and what did they contain? Loot? Maybe just food, Nancy concluded. But being taken to whom? Beaming her flashlight on the ground, the young detective soon picked up the trail she had taken earlier in the day. It was quiet and eerie as she stumbled along the uneven ground. Nancy became apprehensive once or twice as she heard scuffling noises of forest creatures in the underbrush, but went on. I wish Dad were here now, she thought fervently. Nancy reached the shack without mishap and paused in front of it. A sixth sense seemed to tell her there was someone inside who needed help. No person would stay in such a place unless forced to. This is no time for me to hesitate, she told herself. As Nancy moved toward the rear of the tumble-down building, she glanced at her flashlight and was alarmed to see that it was beginning to grow dim. Just my luck when I need it the most. In an attempt to save the battery, Nancy switched off the light. As her eyes became accustomed to the darkness, she moved toward the window she had looked through earlier that day. Appraising it, the young sleuth realized that the window ledge was too high from the ground for her to climb through unassisted, even when standing on the box. Undaunted, she began to examine the other windows. On the south side of the shack, she found one which opened from the rickety porch. It was boarded up. This is my entry, Nancy determined. She began searching the yard for something with which to pry off the boards, and finally found a stout stick. Nancy began wedging it between the boards with all her might. The first board offered stubborn resistance. Then, with a groan and a squeak, it gave way. The remaining boards were removed with less difficulty. To Nancy's joy, the window was unlocked. Pushing it up, she beamed her flashlight inside. The room beyond was bare and quiet as a tomb. Well, here comes Nancy Drew, housebreaker and spy, Nancy thought with amused determination. It's certain now no one lives here. When she was halfway through the window, the young sleuth hesitated without knowing just why. She glanced back over her shoulder. A queer sensation made Nancy quiver as she turned searching eyes toward the woods. How silly, she scolded herself. No one's there. It's just nerves. Bravely, Nancy swung herself through the window. Hastily, she moved toward an adjoining room, noting that her flashlight was growing dimmer. Soon she would be left in total darkness. She must hurry. Her light revealed a small room, also empty, its walls and floor dusty from long lack of any occupant's care. Nancy was disappointed to find nothing of interest. I'd better leave and drive to police headquarters, she thought. Just then, Nancy's flashlight revealed a trap door in the floor. Quickly, she moved over toward it. But she had taken only a few steps when an unusual sound arrested her attention. Had she heard a board creak behind her? Or was it a night sound from the woods? After hesitating a second, Nancy again started for the trap door. As she reached down to grasp the ring in it, her body became tense. This time, there was no mistake. She had heard a peculiar sound which seemed to come from beneath the floor. It sounded like a groan, Nancy decided. She felt cold all over. Someone was imprisoned in the cellar. Who and why? As Nancy tugged at the ring, another idea came to her. This might be a trap laid for her. Oh, what should I do? She thought, hesitating. There was still time to run away from danger. But the fear that some person was in distress gave her the courage to open the trap door. As it swung open, Nancy saw before her a flight of stone steps leading down into complete darkness. A gust of damp, musty air struck her in the face and momentarily repulsed her. Nancy glanced nervously at her flashlight. The battery could not last much longer. Already the light was so weak that she could barely see the steps in front of her. Did she dare investigate the cellar? It won't take long, she thought. She descended the steps and came to a landing. The rest of the stairway went toward the left. Nancy peered anxiously into the black abyss below. To her horror, she saw a man stretched out full length on a bench. His face was turned upward, and Nancy caught a full glimpse of the countenance. He was Jacob Abel.
9: Chapter 29. Dot. Of course it will work, said Malia, with what sounded to Dot like a bit too much confidence. Just like it worked with Sage and Brody, said Dot. Those plans are in progress, Malia said defensively. They haven't not worked. Good things take time. Mm-hmm, said Dot. Whatever you say. The girls were gathered in Dot's room for an official club meeting. But instead of discussing the usual business topics, upcoming jobs, fees, scheduling, they were entirely focused on what to do about the new hires, namely Pigeon Del Palma. You just love making fake email accounts any chance you can get, said Dot. Because it works, said Malia. She stopped to think for a moment. Although, I guess that's technically how Ramona found her way into my life, so maybe I should be more careful about these things. Indeed, the last time Malia made a fake email account, it was to convince Chelsea that Ramona Abernathy, who at the time meant nothing more to her than a wealthy town figure, was interested in hiring an experienced babysitter. Malia wrote a fake email from Ramona and sent it to Chelsea. As it turned out, Ramona wasn't looking for a babysitter, but she was looking for an intern, and the rest was history. Malia tapped her keyboard. Okay, so who should this email be from? A senator? A famous scientist? No, Pigeon already interned for Elon Musk last summer, said Dot, rolling her eyes. Let's make it from the director of a fake science program that's too good to pass up. From, like, John Hopkins or MIT or something. What's that? Asked Bree. A really smart school for science people, said Malia. One of the top universities in the country for science and technology, said Dot. Literally what I said, said Malia. She started typing. Okay, so we'll say it's from MIT Youth Talent Recruitment. Yes, and they should invite her to apply for a really advanced program that, like, nobody gets into, Dot said. Perfect, said Bree, absently petting Veronica with one hand. Veronica was securely in his carrier, as always, but Bree had opened the door just enough to squeeze one of her hands in. Veronica looked perturbed, like he was barely tolerating the human contact. Dear gifted scientific youth, Malia read out loud as she typed. They would never say that, Dot crossed her arms. Okay, fine. Then you tell me what to type. It can be just like when Ramona makes me do dictation. I am just your lowly typist, said Malia. Dear Ms. De Palma, Dot recited. It is my great pleasure to invite you to participate in the MIT Summer Scholars Program for Gifted and Talented Youth. That's good, said Bree.
10: Meow,
9: said Veronica.

0: prestigious program, we ask that you build a solar-powered rocket. The rocket can be to your own specifications, using any parts you wish. We only ask that the rocket is completely constructed by you and is capable of remaining in flight for a minimum of 240 seconds.
1: This sounds really complicated, said Bree.
2: She'll totally do it, said Malia. I bet she'll drop everything and spend all her time building this rocket to nowhere. And then you can win at life.
0: We look forward to receiving your submission and are even more excited about the prospect of welcoming you to our gifted and talented program this summer.
3: Who should we sign it from? Asked Malia.
0: Mildred Kittersburg, said Dot.
1: Who's that? Asked Bree.
0: Dot just shrugged. Sounds uptight and sciency.
3: Great, said Malia, pressing send.
0: The email was on its way out the door. Dot could only hope that Pigeon was right behind it. Historically, Dot always sat with the honors kids at lunch. But ever since Pigeon came onto the scene, everything had changed. The other kids hung on her every braggy word.
4: Why, yes, I do have Sheryl Sandberg's direct contact in my cell phone. My dad knows her personally.
0: And it was too much for Dot to stomach. So, for the time being, she'd taken to sitting with Malia and Bree and Shoko and Mo at their less pretentious lunch table.
3: Do you know if Pigeon got the email yet? Malia asked through a mouthful of peanut butter.
0: I mean, I'm sure she got the email. We sent it yesterday, so she got it yesterday. That is how emails work, said Dot.
1: But do we know if she's, like, building her impossible rocket? Bree asked.
0: We can only hope, said Dot.
3: Or we can follow up, said Malia.
1: How?
0: Asked Bree.
3: We cannot ask her, Dot said.
0: Malia had that look on her face, like she always got when she was scheming, and it was making Dot nervous. Malia grabbed Dot's phone. Before Dot could object, Malia started yelling.
1: Oh my God!
0: Malia exclaimed at a volume more appropriate for a stadium than a lunchroom.
1: Dot! You got an email from the Massachusetts Institute of Technology?
0: Malia was not a good actor. She sounded like she was reading lines from a very bad play.
1: Shh, you're being embarrassing.
0: Dot covered her face with her hands. It was bad enough she was sitting at a different lunch table, but now she was also becoming a spectacle.
1: Wow!
0: Bree joined in the charade.
1: Wow, that sounds so prestigious, Malia continued.
0: Pigeon looked up.
3: It's working, Malia sing-song whispered.
0: You're ruining my life, Dot groaned, her hands still covering her face. But sure enough, Pigeon was coming to investigate.
5: What's all this about an email? She asked.
3: Oh, Dot here just got a very impressive-sounding email from MIT, said Malia.
5: I got that too, Pigeon said, waving a hand dismissively. It wasn't real.
0: What are you talking about? Said Dot, feeling suddenly invested in the scheme.
5: It's from some bogus account. Haven't you ever heard of phishing?
0: Pigeon laughed.
1: Like the band? Said Bree.
5: You guys are so funny, said Pigeon. Did you think that email was real?
0: It was from some weird.com. Any correspondence from the real MIT would have come from a .edu.
1: Obviously, said Dot, trying to save herself.
0: I didn't get a good look at the email address because Malia grabbed my phone. Malia shot her a look.
5: It's too bad the email was fake, though, said Pigeon wistfully. It said applicants were being asked to build a solar-powered rocket.
0: And I'm actually taking Aloysius to the Museum of Science this weekend to look at an exhibit about that exact thing.
3: Dot fought the urge to launch her chicken finger, rocket style, right at Pigeon's face.

0: Oh, well, see you later, said Pigeon, turning so swiftly that the chicken finger would never have had a chance. With that, Pigeon sauntered.
1: Chapter 31. Anne to Philippa. Anne Shirley to Philippa Gordon, greeting. Well, beloved, it's high time I was writing you. Here I am, installed once more as a country schoolmarm at Valley Road, boarding at Wayside, the home of Miss Janet Sweet. Janet is a dear soul and very nice-looking. Tall, but not over-tall. Stoutish, yet with a certain restraint of outline suggestive of a thrifty soul who's not going to be over-lavish even in the matter of avoirdupois. She has a knot of soft, crimpy brown hair with a thread of gray in it, a sunny face with rosy cheeks, and big, kind eyes as blue as forget-me-nots. Moreover, she is one of those delightful old-fashioned cooks who don't care a bit if they ruin your digestion as long as they can give you feasts of fat things. I like her, and she likes me, principally, it seems, because she had a sister named Anne who died young. I'm real glad to see you, she said briskly, when I landed in her yard. My, you don't look a mite like I expected. I was sure you'd be dark. My sister Anne was dark, and here you're red-headed. For a few minutes, I thought I wasn't going to like Janet as much as I had expected at first sight. Then I reminded myself that I really must be more sensible than to be prejudiced against anyone simply because she called my hair red. Probably the word auburn was not in Janet's vocabulary at all. Wayside is a dear sort of little spot. The house is small and white, set down in a delightful little hollow that drops away from the road. Between road and house is an orchard and flower garden, all mixed up together. The front door walk is bordered with quahog clamshells, cowhawks, Janet calls them. There's Virginia creeper over the porch and moss on the roof. My room is a neat little spot off the parlor, just big enough for the bed and me. Over the head of my bed, there's a picture of Robbie Burns standing at Highland Mary's grave, shadowed by an enormous weeping willow tree. Robbie's face is so lugubrious that it's no wonder I've had bad dreams. Why, the first night I was here, I dreamed I couldn't laugh. The parlor is tiny and neat. Its one window is so shaded by a huge willow that the room has a grotto-like effect of emerald gloom. There are wonderful tidies on the chairs and gay mats on the floor and books and cards carefully arranged on a round table and vases of dried grass on the mantelpiece. Between the vases is a cheerful decoration of preserved coffin plates, five in all, pertaining respectively to Janet's father and mother, a brother, her sister Anne, and a hired man who died here once. If I go suddenly insane some of these days, know all men by these presents that those coffin plates have caused it. But it's all delightful, and I said so. Janet loved me for it, just as she detested poor Esther, because Esther had said so much shade was unhygienic and had objected to sleeping on a feather bed. Now, I glory in feather beds, and the more unhygienic and feathery they are, the more I glory. Janet says it's such a comfort to see me eat. She's been so afraid I'd be like Miss Haythorne, who wouldn't eat anything but fruit and hot water for breakfast, and tried to make Janet give up frying things. Esther is really a dear girl, but she is rather given to fads. The trouble is that she hasn't enough imagination and has a tendency to indigestion. Janet told me I could have the use of the parlor when any young men called. I don't think there are many to call. I haven't seen a young man in Valley Road yet, except the next-door hired boy. Sam Tolliver, a very tall, lank, tow-haired youth. He came over one evening recently and sat for an hour on the garden fence near the front porch where Janet and I were doing fancy work. The only remarks he volunteered in all that time were, "Have a peppermint, miss?" "Do now. Fine things for catarrh, peppermints, and powerful lot of jump grasses round here tonight." "Yep." "But there is a love affair going on here. It seems to be my fortune to be mixed up, more or less actively, with elderly love affairs. Mr. and Mrs. Irving always say that I brought about their marriage. Mrs. Stephen Clark of Carmody persists in being most grateful to me for a suggestion which somebody else would probably have made if I hadn't. I do really think, though, that Ludovic Speed would never have got any further along than placid courtship if I'd not helped him and Theodora Dix out. In the present affair, I'm only a passive spectator. I've tried once to help things along and made an awful mess of it, so I shall not meddle again. I'll tell you all about it.
2: Chapter 9. Plops. Room 2 laughed even louder. Rooms 3 and 4 laughed, too. I hated that mean noise. I hated it. Tears came in my eyes, and my nose started sniffling very much. I hanged my head so no one could see. And ha! That's when I spotted them. Sheldon's cymbals. They were still lying in the grass right next to my feet. I quick picked them up, and I crashed them together so I wouldn't hear the laughing. And it worked, I tell you, it worked. I couldn't hear the laughing at all. That's how come I crashed them again, and again, and again, until my arms got tired. And guess what? When I finally stopped, no one was even laughing anymore. I felt a little better. Cymbals are very enjoyable. After that, I stood in the middle of the field, and I rocked back and forth on my feet, very thinking. 'Cause I didn't know what to do next, of course. Just then, I heard shouting. "Boring!" yelled a voice. "Don't just stand there, do something!" yelled a different voice. I looked up. The boys who shouted were being taken away by their teacher. But it was already too late. More tears were coming in my eyes. Mr. Scary started coming to get me. My brain began to panic, because this was the stupidest halftime show I ever even saw. The children started laughing again. They would be laughing at me for the rest of their life, probably. Then all of a sudden, my eyes glanced over to Sheldon's microphone. And what do you know? A brand new idea popped into my head. And it's called, "Hey! Maybe I could sing a song, just like Sheldon was going to do." I grinned real big. "Yes, yes, I could sing 'The Sun Will Come Out Tomorrow' from the hit musical Annie. 'Cause I love that tune, I tell you." I hurried over to the microphone. Then I opened my mouth to sing. Only I couldn't actually remember how that song started. Mr. Scary was getting closer. My brain panicked some more. Then, out of nowhere, I heard a plop. I looked down. Something had landed on the ground next to my boots. I looked closer. It was a flaky biscuit, I believe. Plop, plop, plop. Two more biscuits and a small plum. Then suddenly there was another fuss in the stands, and two more kids were getting led away by their teacher. That's when I got it. That's when I figured out that those meanie kids had thrown food at me. And throwing food is the biggest insult you can even do. At first, my face turned red as a tomato, and then I felt myself getting mad. And I got madder and madder, and then I picked up those biscuits and I started to throw them back. Only all at once, my brain changed its mind. And instead of throwing them back, I put two of the biscuits in my right hand, and I held the other biscuit in my left hand. And then I tossed them in the air, one by one, exactly like my juggle book said to. And then magic happened, I tell you. It did. It really did. Because for just a few teensy seconds, I juggled those biscuits way high in the air. I juggled them as perfect as could be, and I caught them, too. I caught all three of those flaky guys. And then the whole entire bleacher started to clap and clap and clap, and then they cheered and cheered and cheered, and the sound of that noise was better than the bestest daydream I ever, ever had. I did a bow. The people kept on clapping. I did another bow. Then I picked up Sheldon's cymbals and I marched right off the field. And guess what? It was the proudest darn moment of my life. The rest of the day was a joy. We had a happy party and I smiled till my cheeks hurt. Also, I wrote in my journal again. Friday afternoon. Dear first grade journal, we won the tournament. Room 1 won the whole entire kickball tournament. And so, hooray, hooray! Mr. Scary let us have a party for the whole rest of the day. And guess what? They found Sheldon hiding behind a bush because he got scared silly, apparently. Only finally he calmed himself down, and now he is back to his regular nutty self. And guess what else? I am not even mad at him for running away. On account of if Sheldon didn't run away, I never would have juggled, probably. Mother and Daddy hugged me at the party. And Daddy said I turned biscuits into lemonade. And that is a hoot, I tell you. And then Mother said the bestest thing of all. She said today I was a star. And I really liked the sound of that. Yep, I really, really did. From Junie B., first grader. Star.
3: Chapter 16. Lexi padded into the kitchen, her bare feet making slapping sounds on the linoleum. The sun streaming through the window lit up the room. She smiled when she saw Jack's coffee cup neatly placed in the sink, a warm glow of contentment filling her. She felt happier than she had in weeks. Soon, the killer would be behind bars. She'd get the payment she needed for the bakery, and her and Jack were back together. What more could she ask for? Sprinkles happily danced at her feet. She squatted to pet her. It's a beautiful day today. What do you say we go visit Nan's, then take a walk in the woods to retrieve your leash? Sprinkles increased the pace of her dancing. Lexi didn't know if that was a yes to the walk or a sign the dog was hungry. She filled her ceramic dog bowl, setting it on the floor. While Sprinkles munched contentedly on her dog food, Lexi scrounged in the fridge for breakfast. She ignored the eggs, milk, and fruit, reaching straight for a small banana cream pie she had stashed in the back. She figured it was the closest thing to a balanced breakfast, because it had fruit from the bananas, protein from the cream, and carbs from the crust. While she ate the pie, she rummaged in the drawers for Sprinkles' old leash. The new one, an expensive retractable model, was still tangled in the woods, and Lexi needed something for her visit to Nan's. Sprinkles was good at staying with her, unless a cat or squirrel wandered into view, but she still wanted to make sure the dog was safe and didn't wander around the retirement center unattended. She saw the frayed material of the old purple leash shoved in the back of a drawer. Grabbing it with her fingertips, she pulled it out. It was beaten almost to shreds with some very thin areas. But it would have to do. She shoved it in her purse, then headed upstairs to shower and change.
4: Sprinkles! Ida shouted the dog's name from the other side of the retirement center lobby. Sprinkles wagged her tail. Straining at the end of the leash, she couldn't get over to greet the four women fast enough. Lexi let the dog pull her toward them, then perched on a chair while the older women lavished Sprinkles with attention.
5: "Are you going to bring her around to the other residents?" Ruth asked as she bent forward to stroke the dog's ears.
3: Lexi occasionally brought Sprinkles to the retirement center to visit some of the elderly patients who couldn't get out. She was always a big hit. "Not today," Lexi said. "I'm in a bit of a hurry, but I wanted to stop by and tell you some big news about the case." The four ladies switched their attention from the dog. Sitting up in their seats, they stared at Lexi expectantly. "I found the killer." Lexi heard four sharp gasps. She saw eight wrinkly eyes narrow. Four grayish-blue heads bent forward across the table.
4: "Well, who is it?" Helen asked.
3: "Candace."
4: "Candace?"
3: Nan's, Ruth, Helen, and Ida echoed in unison. Lexi nodded, then told them all about the previous day's events. "She's probably at the station, being arrested right now. And maybe even Bronson, too."
4: "That's fabulous. Another case solved by the Ladies' Detective Club." The other ladies nodded in agreement. Solved by the ladies' detective club? Lexi wrinkled her brow, thinking she had done most of the work.
5: Now, dear, don't give us that look. Sure, we sent you off to do all the legwork, but we did do the investigation to find out who pawned the brooch.
6: And eliminated the people from Texas and Trixie as suspects when we found they had alibis,
4: Ida added.
5: And pushed you in the right direction, Nan said with a firm shake of her head. Of course, we couldn't have done it without you, though.
4: The others nodded their agreement.
6: Yes, Lexi, nice work, Ruth said. But I wonder, why would Candace want to murder Chastine?
4: Lexi chewed on her lip. That was a good question. Of all the suspects, Candace was the one without a motive.
5: She probably was in on it with Bronson. He had a pretty good motive, with Chastine on the brink of marrying into family money.
4: Ruth tilted her head, apparently thinking about Lexi's theory.
5: Well, I just wanted to stop by to let you know the good news. Sprinkles and I are heading back to the walking trail. It's such a beautiful day, and I need to retrieve her leash. It got tangled in the vines yesterday, and we had to leave it to run off and follow Bronson. It was expensive, and this leash won't last much longer. She held up the frayed end of the purple leash. Lexi got up. Hugging Nan, she bid the other women a good day. Then she picked up Sprinkles and headed out the door. Emerging from the building into the warm sunshine made her feel like singing. Everything was going her way. It was a beautiful day, and soon her life would return to normal. For the first time in weeks, she felt relaxed, looking forward to the future. Nothing could possibly go wrong now.
7: Tuesday, October 21st, 1 a.m. Hey, I thought my mom was a feminist who didn't believe in the male hierarchy and was against the subjugation and obfuscation of the female identity that marriage necessarily entails. At least, that's what she always used to say when I asked her why she and my dad didn't ever get married. I always thought it's because he just never asked her. Maybe that's why she told me not to tell anyone just yet. She wants to let my dad know in her own way, she says. All of this excitement has given me a headache. Tuesday, October 21st, 2 a.m. Oh my God. I just realized that if my mom marries Mr. Giannini, it means he'll be living here. I mean, my mom would never move to Brooklyn where he lives. She always says the subway aggravates her antipathy toward the corporate hordes. I can't believe it. I'm going to have to eat breakfast every morning with my algebra teacher. And what happens if I accidentally see him naked or something? My mind could be permanently scarred. I'd better make sure the lock on the bathroom door is fixed before he moves in. Now my throat hurts in addition to my head. Tuesday, October 21st, 9 a.m. When I woke up this morning, my throat hurt so much I couldn't even talk. I could only croak. I tried croaking for my mom for a while, but she couldn't hear me. So then I tried banging on the wall, but all that did was make my Greenpeace poster fall down. Finally, I had no choice but to get up. I wrapped my comforter around me so I wouldn't get a chill and get even sicker, and went down the hall to my mom's room. To my horror, there was not one lump in my mom's bed, but two. Mr. Giannini stayed over. Oh well, it's not like he hasn't already promised to make an honest woman of her. Still, it's a little embarrassing to stumble into your mom's bedroom at 6 a.m. and find your algebra teacher in there with her. I mean, that kind of thing might warp a lesser person than myself. But whatever. I stood there croaking in the doorway, totally too freaked out to go in. And finally, my mom cracked an eye open. Then I whispered to her that I was sick and told her that she'd have to call the attendance office and explain that I wouldn't be in school today. I also asked her to call and cancel my limo and to let Lily know we wouldn't be stopping by to pick her up. I also told her that if she was going to go to the studio, she'd have to get my dad or Lars, please not Grandmère, to come to the loft and make sure no one tried to kidnap or assassinate me while she was gone and I was in my weakened physical state. I think she understood me, but it was hard to tell. I tell you, this princess business is no joke. Later on Tuesday. My mom stayed home from the studio today. I croaked to her that she shouldn't. She has a show at the Mary Boone Gallery in about a month, and I know she only has about half the paintings done that she's supposed to have. If she should happen to succumb to morning sickness, she is one dead realist. But she stayed home anyway. I think she feels guilty. I think she thinks my getting sick is her fault, like all my anxiety over the state of her womb weakened my autoimmune system or something. Which totally isn't true. I'm sure whatever it is I have, I picked up at school. Albert Einstein High School is one giant petri dish of bacteria, if you ask me, what with the astonishing number of mouth breathers who go there. Anyway, about every 10 minutes, my guilt-ridden mother comes in and asks me if I want anything. I forgot she has a Florence Nightingale complex. She keeps making me tea and cinnamon toast with the crusts cut off. This is very nice, I must say. Except then she tried to get me to let some zinc dissolve on my tongue, as one of her friends told her this is supposedly a good way to combat the common cold. That was not so nice. She felt bad about it when the zinc made me gag a whole bunch. She even ran down to the deli and bought me one of those king-size crunch bars to make up for it. Later, she tried to make me bacon and eggs in order to build up my strength, but there I drew the line. Just because I'm on my deathbed does not mean it's okay to abandon all of my vegetarian principles. My mother just took my temperature. 99.6. If this were medieval times, I would probably be dead. Temperature chart. 11:45 a.m., 99.2. 12:14 p.m., 99.1. 1:27 p.m., 98.6. This stupid thermometer must be broken. 2:05 p.m., 99.0. 3:35 p.m., 99.1. Clearly, if this keeps up, I will be unable to be interviewed by Beverly Belle Reeve on Saturday. Yippee! Even later on Tuesday, Lily just stopped by. She brought me all of my homework. She says I look wretched and that I sound like Linda Blair in The Exorcist. I've never seen The Exorcist, so I don't know if this is true or not. I don't like movies where people's heads spin around or where things come bursting out of their stomachs. I like movies with beauty makeovers and dancing. Anyway, Lily says that the big news at school is that the It couple, Josh Richter and Lana Weinberger, got back together after having been broken up one whole entire week. A personal record for the both of them. Last time they broke up, it was for only 3 days. Lily says when she went by my locker to get my books, Lana was standing there in her cheerleading uniform waiting for Josh, whose locker is next to mine. Then, when Josh showed up, he laid a big wet one on Lana that Lily swears was the equivalent to an F5 on the Fujimoto scale of tornado suck zone intensity, making it impossible for Lily to close my locker door again.
8: How well I know that problem.
7: Lily resolved the situation pretty quickly, however, by accidentally on purpose stabbing Josh in the spine with the tip of her number 2 pencil. I thought about telling Lily my own big news. You know, about my mom and Mr. G. I mean, she's going to find out about it anyway. Maybe it was the infection coursing through my body, but I just couldn't bring myself to do it. I just couldn't bear the thought of what Lily might say regarding the potential size of my future brother's or sister's nostrils. Anyway, I have about a ton of homework. Even the father of my unborn sibling, who you would think would feel an iota of sympathy toward me, loaded me down with it. I tell you, there isn't a single perk to having your mother engaged to your algebra teacher. Not a single one. Well, except when he comes over for dinner and helps me with the assignment. He doesn't give me the answers, though, so I mostly get 68s, and that's still a D. And I am really sick now. My temperature has gone up to 99.8. Soon it will reach 100. If this were an episode of ER, they'd have practically put me on a respirator already. There is no way I'll be able to be interviewed by Beverly Belle Reeve now. No way. Tee-hee. My mom has her humidifier in here going on full blast.
8: Lily says my room is just like Vietnam, and why don't I at least crack the window, for God's sake? I never thought of it before, but Lily and grand-mère sort of have a lot in common. For instance, grand-mère called a little while ago, when I told her how sick I was and how I probably wouldn't be able to make it to the interview on Saturday. She actually chastised me. That's right, chastised me like it was my fault I got sick. Then she starts going on about how on her wedding day she had a fever of 102, but did she let that stop her from standing through a two-hour wedding ceremony, then riding in an open coach through the streets of Genovia waving to the populace, and then dining on prosciutto and melon at her reception and waltzing until 4 a.m? No, you might not be too surprised to learn, it did not. That, grand-mère said, is because a princess does not use poor health as an excuse to shirk her duties to her people. As if the people of Genovia care about my doing some lousy interview for 24/7. They don't even get that show there. I mean, except for the people who have satellite dishes, maybe. Lily is just about as unsympathetic as grand-mère. In fact, Lily isn't really a very soothing visitor to have at all when you are sick. She suggested that it was possible that I have consumption, just like Elizabeth Barrett Browning. I said, I thought it was probably only bronchitis, and Lily said, that's probably what Elizabeth Barrett Browning thought too, before she died. Homework. Algebra, problems at the end of chapter 10. English. In your journal, list your favorite TV show, movie, book, food, etc. World Civ. 1,000-word essay explaining the conflict between Iran and Afghanistan. GNT, as if. French, écrivez une vignette amusante. All right. Biology, endocrine system. Get answers from Kenny. God, what are they trying to do over there anyway? Kill me.
9: Rule number 14. Celebrities live by a different set of rules than the rest of us. A week later, it was my last day at my old school, and Ms. Meyer's fourth grade class was throwing a goodbye party for me. Well, sort of. Mostly, I was throwing it for myself. Mom bought cupcakes, vanilla with chocolate frosting with sprinkles, at Kroger, and brought them over. Not just for me, but for Mark's class and Kevin's, too. So I had to have a party, whether I felt like it or not. Which, what with the whole Mary Kay still hating me and being Brittany Houser's new best friend thing, I really didn't. But I didn't have much of a choice. I should have known things were going to be weird at my goodbye party, because things started out being weird much earlier that day. For one thing, when I came out of my house to walk to school that morning, Mary Kay was waiting for me. That's right. Mary Kay had tried to walk to school with me. Even though I walked very fast ahead of her, I had to listen to her whining, "Come on, Ellie, can't we be friends again?" the whole way. It was so annoying. The thing is, if she hadn't waited until the day before I was moving away, maybe I would have wanted to be friends again. But it was a little late now. I thought maybe it had just been because it was my last day and all, and she'd felt bad for being so mean to me and telling everyone about my book of rules and all of that. But then, when I'd gotten to school, Brittany Houser had started acting all nice to me, too, saying my hair looked pretty and had I done anything different to it. I'd remembered to brush it for once, and asking me if I wanted to sit with her at lunch. I said no, of course. Why would I want to sit with that big phony? I got even more suspicious when Brittany didn't even get mad when I said no to her sitting with her at lunch invitation. She just went, "Okay, Allie, whatever you say. Hey, do you want to come over this weekend?" I went, "No, I'm moving this weekend." I was going to add, "Besides, I hate you." But it's wrong to say you hate people. That's a rule. Even people who are totally hate-worthy, like Brittany Houser. "Oh, right," Brittany said, giggling at her own space-headedness. "Silly me, I forgot. Well, some other time, then." Brittany, I couldn't help myself. I had to find out what was going on. "Why are you asking me to come over? Don't you remember what happened last time?" "Oh, you mean about Lady Serena Archibald?" Brittany giggled some more. "Whatever. I'm so over that. Besides, we had fun, didn't we? I hadn't had fun. I didn't even know what she was talking about. Neither did Courtney when I asked her at lunch. Maybe, she suggested, their bodies have been taken over by aliens. This seemed the most likely explanation. I didn't figure out what was really going on until the last period of the day, when it was time for my goodbye party, and Ms. Myers called me to the front of the class and put her arm around me, saying in front of everyone how much she was going to miss me. I was standing up there with Ms. Myers, and she was going on about what an asset I'd been to the fourth grade and how well I'd always done in math and science and all. And in addition to her many academic accomplishments, Scott Stampley, if you feel that you are choking on something, Ms. Myers said, because Scott was making gagging noises at all the nice things she was saying about me, and would like to be excused, you know where the bathroom pass is. Allie Finkel has also proved herself to be something of an animal rights activist, bravely saving a turtle from certain death in a cook pot at a popular local eatery, at least according to this morning's paper. That's when Ms. Myers pulled out a copy of the city paper and showed the class. And me, because I hadn't seen it. Mom and Dad had canceled delivery of our paper due to the fact that we'd be moving in one day. A big article about my having stolen the Lung Chung turtle and hidden it in a safe house. At least according to the article's author, Harmony Culpepper. There was a full-color photo accompanying the article of me standing next to the construction site behind my house, wearing my cowboy boots and emptying a large bag of geodes into that big hole beneath me. My hair looked very weird because I hadn't brushed it, but you could still totally tell it was me. Under the photo, it said, Allie Finkel, Junior Activist for Animal Rights. That's when I remembered Harmony taking a picture of me with her little digital camera that evening she'd interviewed me for her class. Also, her saying if her professor liked her article, he might send it to the local paper for their feature section. He only did that, Harmony said, with articles he really, really liked. Which meant he must have really, really liked her article about me and Wang Ba. Suddenly, I knew why Mary Kay had wanted to walk to school with me again, and why Brittany Hauser had wanted to sit by me at lunch. I was a celebrity. Seriously, I was famous. Well, the most famous person in Ms. Myers' fourth grade class, anyway. Allie, we're going to miss you so much, Ms. Myers went on.
10: Not all of us, Scott Stampley said.
9: Only you couldn't really tell that's what he'd said, because he'd said it in the form of a cough. Only I happen to know how to speak cough because I practically invented that language. I gave Scott a dirty look.
0: I beg your pardon, Scott, Ms. Myers said. If you need to be excused for a drink of water, you know where the pass is.
10: I'm all right, Ms. Myers, Scott said.
0: Good, she said. Well, I just wanted to add that even though I know Allie is going to love her new school, we're going to miss her very, very much. And that's why we made her this, right, class? To remember us by.
9: Right, said various people in my class, including Brittany Hauser, who said it the loudest, which also made it the most phony, incidentally. That's when Ms. Myers brought out a large piece of poster roll on which everyone in the class had written a message to me saying how much they would miss me. Or not, as in the case of Scott Stampley, who'd written only,
10: Smell you later, Stinkle.
9: Wow, I said. I noticed that Brittany and Mary Kay had only signed their names, which showed that the class had made this before I'd become a celebrity and before they'd decided they wanted to be friends with me again. Thanks, everybody. This means so much to me. Because it's a rule that even if someone gives you something that you don't really want, you should still say thank you.
0: And now let's have some of these delicious cupcakes your mom brought, Ms. Myers said.
10: Delicious chemical cakes, you mean?
9: I heard Scott Stampley whisper. The boys sitting around him laughed. Sure, I said to Ms. Myers, pretending I hadn't heard Scott. Let me pass them out, Ms. Myers.
0: Thank you, Allie, Ms. Myers said. But are you sure you don't want any help?
9: Oh, I'll help, Brittany Hauser nearly broke her arm. She flung it in the air so fast, volunteering to help.
11: Let me, Ms. Myers. Let me.
9: That's okay, I said with a smile that I hoped was as sugary sweet as the cupcakes. I'm happy to do it myself.
11: Okay, Allie, Ms. Myers said, if you're sure.
9: She handed me the big white pastry box from Kroger. Oh, I said, I'm sure. I went slowly around the room, handing out the cupcakes. When I got to Mary Kay, she went, in a soft voice, tears glistening in her eyes. Listen, Allie, what you did for that turtle, that was so, so brave. Thanks, Mary Kay, I said, but I didn't do anything you wouldn't have done. I knew this was a total lie. No way would Mary Kay have saved Wang Ba. She never would have had the guts. Listen, Mary Kay whispered. I know we've been fighting a lot lately, and I'm really sorry I told Brittany about your book of rules. I shouldn't have done that. I'm really sorry. I want you to know you'll always be one of my best friends, Allie. Always. I thought that was very interesting, considering that up until yesterday, Mary Kay hadn't thought of me as a friend at all. Then, suddenly, I'm a celebrity animal activist, and she thinks of me as her best friend again? Gee, thanks, Mary Kay, I said as fake as she was being, because two can play that game. Don't mention it, Mary Kay said, taking a big bite of her cupcake. When I got to Courtney Wilcox, she said, Here, Allie, this is for you, and handed me a little box. I had to put down the cupcakes in order to open the box, which turned out to have half a silver heart necklace in it. See? Courtney asked excitedly, showing me what was around her neck, which was the other half of the silver heart necklace. By each of us wearing half of the broken heart, it shows we're friends, even if we're not together. My mom got it at the mall. I thought you'd like it. I did like it. What I liked about it was that Courtney's mom had to have gotten it for her before she knew I was a celebrity animal activist, because I only became one this morning. Courtney Wilcox, unlike Mary Kay, was being completely unfake. Neat, I said. I put the necklace on, then held out the box from Kroger. Have a cupcake. Thanks, Courtney said, and took a cupcake. Then I turned to Brittany. I had saved her for last. Cupcake? I said to her. My, these look delicious, Brittany said, reaching for the last one. Here, allow me, I said. I picked Brittany's cupcake up and pretended like I was going to hand it to her. But instead, I smashed it in her face. Then I ground it in for good measure.
10: Food fight!
9: Scott Stampley yelled. And the next thing I knew, everyone who had any cupcake left in Ms. Meyer's fourth grade class was throwing whatever was still in their hands. By some sort of unspoken agreement, the girls were throwing theirs at Scott Stampley, and the boys were throwing theirs at Brittany Hauser and Mary Kay Shiner. I think mostly because Brittany was the one who started screaming, "Not in my hair!" the loudest when bits of cupcake began flying. Also, of course, because she didn't have any cupcake to throw back. And Mary Kay, of course, was the one who started crying. This made them both irresistible targets. At least to me. So really, my last 5 minutes at Walnut Knolls Elementary were the best 5 minutes of school ever. Even if I did end up in the principal's office. The other thing was, I had to sit by Scott Stampley while we both waited for our parents to come pick us up. And he kept singing a song about diarrhea that, by the way, I have known since second grade. Finally, I couldn't take it anymore. I've known that song since kindergarten, I told him, which was an exaggeration, but only a slight one.
10: Yeah? Scott stopped singing. Well, why don't you sing along then?
9: Because it's stupid, I said.
10: Like your face?
9: Scott asked. I couldn't believe I was stuck in the principal's office on my last day of school with Scott Stampley. I knew nothing bad was going to happen to me, since Mrs. Grant, our principal, is always very understanding. Unlike my new principal, Mrs. Jenkins, seemed like she'd be. Still, like everything about you, I said, only to infinity. I really meant it, too.
10: Yeah, Scott said. Well, you really nailed Mary Kay Shiner with that last bit of frosting.
9: I couldn't help smiling at this unexpected compliment. I actually couldn't believe he'd noticed. I did, I said, didn't I?
10: She screamed, Scott said, just like a girl. Did you see when I got Brittany Hauser in the head with all those leftover sprinkles from inside the box?
9: She's going to be finding sprinkles in her hair for weeks, I said with a relish. Oh, my hair, Scott squealed in a dead-on imitation of Brittany. Hey, that's good, I said. You should be in the talent show at the end of the year. Come on, Scott said modestly. No, I said, really, nothing would make her madder.
10: You think?
9: I bet she'd even cry.
10: You know, Ellie Finkel, Scott Stampley said, you're right sometimes.
9: This was such an astonishing remark to have come from a boy like Scott that for a moment I was stunned speechless. What had just happened? Had Scott Stampley actually said something nice to me? Before I could say anything in reply, however, my mother showed up looking mad. Right behind her was Scott's mom, not looking too happy either.
10: Allie Finkel, Mom was saying, what is this I hear about you? What is that in your hair, young lady? Is that cupcake? The cupcakes I bought for you? You had a food fight? Are you 9 years old or five? Ms. Myers couldn't be more disappointed in you. Oh, that is it. That is it. When I get you home, if you think you're getting a kitten now...
9: I have to admit, hearing that Ms. Myers was disappointed in me, not to mention the part about my not getting a kitten anymore, made my eyes fill up with tears. I probably would have started crying, too, if I hadn't remembered Scott Stampley was right there, watching me. Plus, how totally great it had felt rubbing that frosting into Mary Kay's hair. I looked over at Scott. His mom was saying a lot of the same things to him that mine had said to me. Only not the part about the kitten, obviously. And she didn't call him young lady. I noticed he wasn't crying, though, either. In fact, he was calmly picking bits of cupcake off his shirt and eating them. This, I realized as my mom dragged me off to our car, was going to be my last image of Walnut Knolls Elementary. Scott Stampley eating bits of my goodbye cupcakes off his shirt. Goodbye, Ms. Myers. Sorry I disappointed you. Goodbye, fourth grade class. I forgot my poster with all your messages on it. Goodbye, Brittany Hauser. I guess I don't really hate you, but I don't really like you very much either. Goodbye, Courtney Wilcox. I'm sorry we didn't get to be best friends for very long. I really like the necklace your mom got me at the mall. Goodbye, lunch lady. Thanks for all the chocolate milk, even though I didn't pay for it. Goodbye, Buck the Horse. I hope you like the fruit roll-ups. Goodbye, Mary Kay. You are never a very good best friend because you cried too much and never let me be the girl lion, so I always had rug burns. Still, I really am sorry I stuck that spatula down your throat. Goodbye, Scott Stampley. Goodbye forever.
12: Smell you later. Friday, September 27th. Before biology class started, I noticed Brandon was kind of staring at me, but I wasn't sure if it was my imagination or not. Lately, it seemed like whenever I looked at him, he was looking at me. But then we both would look away and pretend like we weren't really looking at each other. Well, today he actually smiled at me and said, "So, which cell cycle would you rather study? Mitosis or meiosis?" I smiled back and kind of shrugged my shoulders because actually I hated both of them equally. And I was afraid that anything I said would probably make me look like a bigger idiot than he already thought I was. But the main reason I couldn't talk to Brandon was because I was suffering from a very severe and debilitating case of RCS, or roller coaster syndrome. studies show that it mainly attacks girls between the ages of 8 and 16. The symptoms are difficult to describe, but whenever Brandon talks to me, my stomach feels like I'm dropping 900 feet at 80 miles per hour. Simply calling it butterflies is a common and dangerous misdiagnosis. Suddenly and without warning, I feel compelled to throw my hands up in the air like I just don't care and scream, "Whee!" Then my day got even better. While I was working in the library, Brandon came in to return a book called Photography and You. I was just sitting there, doodling a few tattoo designs for Chloe and Zoe, when he leaned across the counter and peeked at my notebook. "Now that is good. I didn't know you were an artist." I looked around to see who he was talking to. Then I totally freaked out when I realized he was actually talking to me. I could hardly breathe. "Thanks, but it's no big deal. I've been going to art camp like forever. And last summer I got practically a million mosquito bites. And wow, did they ever itch." I babbled like an idiot. "Well, one thing is for sure, you definitely got skills." Brandon's hair was hanging in his eyes again as he smiled and kind of leaned in even closer to look at my sketches. I thought I was going to die. He smelled like Snuggle fabric softener, Axe body spray, and red licorice. I couldn't stop blushing, and there was no way I could draw with him watching me like that. I started feeling that roller coaster thing all over again. Whee! Suddenly, Brandon's eyes seemed to twinkle with excitement. "Hey, are you entering the avant-garde art competition? I'll be covering it for the newspaper." "Yeah, I'm thinking about it. But everyone is saying Mackenzie's fashion illustrations are going to win this year, so I don't know." "Mackenzie, are you kidding? You have more talent in your smallest burp than she has in her entire body. I'm serious. You know that, right?" I could not believe Brandon actually said that. It was so rude. So wickedly funny. So true. We both laughed really hard. I didn't know he had such a wacky sense of humor. Soon, Chloe and Zoe came staggering up to the front desk, each loaded down with a stack of books that needed to be put away. When they saw us, their mouths dropped open. They looked at me, then at Brandon, then at me again, then at Brandon, then back at me, then Brandon again. This went on like forever. They were gawking at us like we were a new animal exhibit at the zoo or something. It was so embarrassing. Brandon's smile went slightly crooked, but otherwise he acted coolly nonchalant about the whole thing. "Hey, Chloe, hey, Zoe," he said. But they were so shocked they didn't even answer him. "Well, I better get back to class. See you later, Nikki." Then he strolled out the door and disappeared into the hall. Chloe and Zoe made a big deal over Brandon talking to me like that and started nagging me to admit he was my secret crush. After I made them both pinky swear not to tell anyone, I told them about how Brandon had helped me up after Jessica tripped me in the cafeteria a couple weeks ago. Then I grabbed my backpack and unzipped the cute little pocket in the front and showed them the napkin. At first, they just stared at it in awe. But soon they were teasing me and giggling like two kindergartners. "Brandon and Nikki sitting in a tree. K-I-S-S-I-N-G. I told them to shut up before someone overheard them, and it got out all over the school. Chloe insisted that I keep the napkin for the rest of my life because there was a chance that Brandon and I could accidentally meet up on some exotic romantic island 20 years from now. She said it could happen just like it did in those chick flicks at the movie theater. My Best Friend's Napkin, Sleepless in San Diego, directed by Chloe Christina Garcia. Brandon. I couldn't help but notice you from across the room and be hopelessly drawn to your brains and beauty. It almost seems that we've met before, perhaps in another place, another time, another life. Me.
13: Alas, allergy season is upon us. Please, take this most cherished napkin from my very heart-wrenching, mysterious past, and do with it what you must.
12: Brandon.
13: Achoo! Me. What a powerful sneeze you have. It is aptly captured in this delicate napkin of forgotten love, now merely a disposable tissue, drenched and lost in shattered dreams.
12: Brandon. Hark! Do mine eyes deceive me? I'd recognize our napkin in even the darkest of murky depths. My joy and passion overwhelm me.
13: Brandon.
12: Is it really you, my beloved Nikki? Finally, I found my true love. Will you marry me? The end.
13: I told Chloe her story was really sweet and romantic, but if the napkin was really dripping with snot and Brandon proposed on the spot like that, my story would probably have a different ending.
12: Me.
13: Gee, Brandon, I think we need to take things a bit slower. First, let's get rid of this snotty napkin.
12: Ick.
13: Second, how about a pizza and a movie?
12: The end.
13: Zoe said she didn't blame me for rewriting Chloe's happy ending because snot and airborne bacterial particles were the most common way of transmitting germs to others. But Chloe complained we both totally missed her point. The napkin, germy or not, should be cherished because it was a token of Brandon's love. And after reading Twilight, she had learned that forbidden love, obsession, and sacrifice could be very messy things. Just like snot. I had to admit that Chloe had a really good point. Then Zoe said I should always remember that guys are from Mars and girls are from Venus because they think and communicate very differently, according to a book she was reading on dating. I was really surprised to hear this because I thought for sure that Earth was the only planet with human life on it. I'm really glad Chloe and Zoe know so much about guys, dating, love, and stuff like that. Because I don't have a clue.
12: Duh.
14: Chapter 35. Extract from Letter to Gilbert. Mrs. Raymond came down last night and with tears in her eyes begged me to forgive her for her hasty behavior. If you knew a mother's heart, Miss Shirley, you would not find it hard to forgive. I didn't find it hard to forgive as it was. There is really something about Mrs. Raymond I can't help liking, and she was a duck about the dramatic club. Just the same, I did not say, any Saturday you want to be away, I'll look after your offspring. One learns by experience, even a person so incorrigibly optimistic and trustful as myself. I find that a certain section of Summerside society is at present very much exercised over the loves of Jarvis Morrow and Dovey Westcott, who, as Rebecca Dew says, have been engaged for over a year but can't get any forwarder. Aunt Kate, who is a distant cousin of Dovey's, to be exact, I think she's the aunt of a second cousin of Dovey's on the mother's side, is deeply interested in the affair because she thinks Jarvis is such an excellent match for Dovey, and also, I suspect, because she hates Franklin Westcott and would like to see him routed horse, foot, and artillery. Not that Aunt Kate would admit she hated anybody, but Mrs. Franklin Westcott was a very dear childhood friend of hers, and Aunt Kate solemnly avers that he murdered her. I'm interested in it, partly because I'm very fond of Jarvis and moderately fond of Dovey, and partly, I begin to suspect, because I am an inveterate meddler in other people's business, always with excellent intentions, of course. The situation is briefly this. Franklin Westcott is a tall, somber, hard-bitten merchant, close and unsociable. He lives in a big old-fashioned house called Elmcroft, just outside the town on the Upper Harbour Road. I have met him once or twice, but really know very

0: unable to call her soul her own. Franklin told her, it is said, when he brought her home, that he would be master. Dovey, whose real name is Sybil, is his only child. A very pretty, plump, lovable girl of 19, with a red mouth always falling a little open over her small white teeth, glints of chestnut in her brown hair, alluring blue eyes, and sooty lashes so long you wonder if they can be real. Jen Pringle says it is her eyes Jarvis is really in love with. Jen and I have actually talked the affair over. Jarvis is her favorite cousin. In passing, you wouldn't believe how fond Jen is of me, and I of Jen. She's really the cutest thing. Franklin Westcott has never allowed Dubby to have any beaus, and when Jarvis Morrow began to pay her attention, he forbade him the house and told Dovey there was to be no more running around with that fellow. But the mischief had been done. Dovey and Jarvis were already fathoms deep in love. Everybody in town is in sympathy with the lovers. Franklin Westcott is really unreasonable. Jarvis is a successful young lawyer of good family with good prospects and a very nice, decent lad in himself.
1: "Nothing could be more suitable," declares Rebecca Dew. "Jarvis Morrow could have any girl he wanted in Summerside. Franklin Westcott has made up his mind that Dovey is to be an old maid. He wants to be sure of a housekeeper when Aunt Maggie dies."
0: "Isn't there anyone who has any influence with him?" I asked.
1: "Nobody can argue with Franklin Westcott. He's too sarcastical. And if you get better of him, he throws a tantrum. I've never seen him in one of his tantrums, but I heard Miss Prouty describe how he acted one time she was there sewing. He got mad over something. Nobody knew what. He just grabbed everything in sight and flung it out the window. Milton's poems went flying clean over the fence into George Clark's lily pond. He's always kind of had a grudge at life. Miss Prouty says her mother told her that the yelps of him when he was born passed anything she ever heard. I suppose God has some reason for making men like that, but you'd wonder. Nope, can't see any chance for Jarvis and Dovey unless they elope. It's a kind of low-down thing to do, though there's been a terrible lot of romantic nonsense talked about eloping. But this is a case where anybody would excuse it."
0: "I don't know what to do, but I must do something. I simply can't sit still and see people make a mess of their lives under my very nose, no matter how many tantrums Franklin Westcott takes. Jarvis Morrow is not going to wait forever. Rumor has it that he is getting out of patience already and has been seen savagely cutting Dovey's name out of a tree on which he had cut it. There is an attractive Palmer girl who is reported to be throwing herself at his head, and his sister is said to have said that his mother has said that her son has no need to dangle for years at any girl's apron string. Really, Gilbert, I'm quite unhappy about it." "It's moonlight tonight, beloved. Moonlight on the poplars of the yard. Moonlight dimples all over the harbor where a phantom ship is drifting outwards. Moonlight on the old graveyard, on my own private valley, on the Storm King. And it will be moonlight in Lover's Lane, and on the Lake of Shining Waters, and the old haunted wood and violet vale. There should be fairy dances on the hills tonight. But, Gilbert, dear, moonlight with no one to share it is just moonshine. I wish I could take little Elizabeth for a walk. She loves a moonlight walk. We had some delightful ones when she was at Green Gables. But at home, Elizabeth never sees moonlight except from the window. I'm beginning to be a little worried about her, too. She is going on 10 now, and those two old ladies haven't the least idea what she needs, spiritually and emotionally. As long as she has good food and good clothes, they cannot imagine her needing anything more. And it will be worse with every succeeding year. What kind of girlhood will the poor child..."
2: Kelowna. Refaim hadn't told him. His son had let him believe the goddess had forgiven him, and in doing so, she'd gifted him with the form of a human boy. Refaim hadn't mentioned that he'd been condemned to be a bird, a beast who could only long for something that was, with a creature's mind, forever unattainable. "At least for the hours of daylight it is unattainable," Kelowna said, pacing across the top of the ridge. "Help you, we will." Kelowna's anger exploded at the hissing, semi-human sound of his other son's voice. He turned on Nisroch, raising his hand to cuff him into

0: Silence. The Raven Mockers, who were clustered around, scurried back out of his reach. Nisroch cringed, but remained near and did not try to escape his father's wrath. Mid-swing, Kelowna hesitated. He let his fist drop to his side. He stared at his silent son, who crouched, waiting for the blow.
1: Why?
0: Kelowna allowed the desperation he was feeling to be heard in his voice.
1: Why would you want to help me?
0: Nisroch raised his head. There was confusion in his red gaze.
1: You are father.
0: But I have not been a good father, Kelowna heard himself say. Nisroch's gaze remained steady on his.
1: That matters not. Still, you are father.
0: Utterly defeated, Kelowna could only shake his head, and in a voice gentled by emotions he barely understood, he said,
1: You cannot help me with this.
0: Kelowna gestured to the sky.
1: Go on. It is full dark now. You may stretch your wings and ride the sky without being seen. Just be back before dawn.
0: They didn't hesitate. They leaped from the ridge and with raven cries took to the sky. He didn't realize Nisroch had not left with the rest of them until he spoke. His son's voice was unusually soft.
1: Perhaps it was the softness of it that made him sound so human. Help you, I would.
0: Kelowna looked at his son.
1: Thank you, he said.
0: Nisroch bowed his head, as if his father's words were as tangible as the blow he'd almost received. Kelowna cleared his throat and looked away from the creature he'd created in anger and lust.
1: Go on, join your brothers. I command it of you.
2: Yes, father.
0: Kelowna listened to Nisroch's wings beat against the wind. He tilted his head up so that he could watch his son disappear into the night. It was when he was alone that the phone began to ring. Feeling decidedly foolish, he lifted the thing from the rock he'd left it on the night before. The display said Stevie Ray. Without hesitation, Kelowna tapped the accept button and put the phone to his ear.
3: Help, Rephaim! The bull's gonna kill him!
0: The Red One's voice shouted above a terrible swell of sounds. There was a crackle of static, and the connection went dead. Kelowna's body was moving before his mind fully processed his decision. He launched himself into the air, gathering with him the ethereal wisps that drifted from the other world to form invisible currents in the mortal sky.
1: I call upon the power of the spirit of ancient immortals, which is mine by birthright to command. Take me to the blood of my blood, the son of my spirit. Take me to Rephaim.
4: Zoe.
3: Help, Rephaim! The bull's gonna kill him!
0: Stevie Ray screamed and dropped the phone, which was instantly engulfed in the scarlet glow. She tried to get to her feet and go to Rephaim, but her body was trapped within the circle's power. Desperately, she yelled at me,
3: Close the circle! Let me help him!
0: I didn't hesitate. We'd seen the truth of Mom's murder. The circle could be closed.
3: Spirit, earth, water, fire, air, I release you.
0: But my words made no difference. The red glow still imprisoned us.
3: What's happening?
0: Stevie Ray was sobbing and struggling futilely to stand.
3: Death has put this spell in motion,
0: Thanatos repeated. She sounded sad, resigned.
3: Only death can release it. You represent death. You release us, I said.
1: I cannot.
0: She looked old and defeated.
3: Forgive me.
0: No, that's not good enough. You have to... Before I could complete the words, Aurochs lowered his horrible head to charge at Rephaim again. Bleeding and battered, Dragon Langford staggered between the boy and the creature, taking the blow meant for Rephaim. Aurochs's horn caught Dragon in the middle of his chest, lifting him off his feet as the bull gored completely through the swordmaster. Aurochs stepped back, shaking his head so that Dragon's body came loose and slid to the ground. We watched Dragon shudder, cough, and with his last breath, he looked toward our circle and said,
1: If only death can release you, then my death releases you.
0: Aurochs roared his victory and circled around Dragon to resume his attack on Rephaim. But Dragon's death changed everything. The red glow lifted from the circle. It went so high that it seemed to touch the moon. In the sky it exploded, and a pure silver mist fell back to earth, bathing everything gently in a warm, spring-scented rain. The instant she was released, Stevie Ray ran forward, calling,
3: Earth, come to me! Protect Rephaim!
0: But the green glow that appeared instantly around Rephaim wasn't needed.
3: As the silver rain washed over the bull, the creature's body jerked and twitched and then stumbled. I blinked and wiped my face, trying to clear my vision, but I realized there was nothing wrong with my sight. The bull thing was melting, changing, shifting, and within moments, Aurox, the boy who'd saved me from the falling branch, was standing in his place. He blinked several times and looked around as if he was confused, as if he didn't know where he was. "Stay away from him!" Stevie Ray snarled at Aurox as she stood between him and Rephaim. Her hands were glowing green. Aurox took a hesitant step back, shaking his head. He was looking around, still obviously dazed. I saw the moment his gaze found Dragon's gored body. "No," Aurox said, "no." He looked from the swordmaster's battered body, and his gaze found me. "Zoe, I chose a different future. I did." Then Stark and Darius were there, descending on him with swords raised. Aurox was still shaking his head and saying over and over again, "I chose a new future. I chose a new future." But no matter what his words said, I could see that his body was beginning to ripple again. He was shifting back into the bull. Stark and Darius were going to kill him. "Darkness does not always equate to evil. Light does not always bring good. See with true sight, child. See with true sight." Nyx's voice filled my mind, and I knew what I had to do. I lifted the seer stone from where it hung between my breasts, drew a deep breath, and looked through it at Aurox. Seen through the stone, the boy's body radiated a moonstone glow from its center near his heart. The glow expanded until it shielded Aurox completely, and then I realized what the glow actually was. It was the image of another body, one that was ghostly, ethereal, and it wasn't so much shielding Aurox as overshadowing him because it was so bright and familiar. "Heath!" I screamed his name. Aurox, already partially changed into the creature, swung his head around to look at me. The glowing vision of Heath moved with him, and just for an instant, our gazes met. I saw Heath's eyes widen in surprise. "Earth!" I borrowed from the elemental energy Stevie Ray had already manifested. "Protect Aurox. Don't let Stark and Darius hurt him." Some of the green glow that hovered around Rephaim spread through the ground and then lifted in front of Aurox, forming a wall between him and the two warriors. "Zoe, what in the hell are you doing?" Stark said, trying to get around the wall of protection. "I know what I'm doing," I told Stark, but my gaze never left Aurox. But Aurox wasn't human anymore. The creature was fully formed, and the image of Heath was gone. The beast roared with rage and agony and despair, dropped his head, and charged directly at me. I know it was moronic, but I didn't move. Instead, I kept staring into his eyes and sounding way more calm and certain than I felt. As I said, "You won't hurt me. I know you won't." At the last instant, Aurox veered to the side. Missing my body by inches, he passed so close to me that I could smell the blood and death on him and feel the brush of his skin. Then he disappeared into the night. I don't know whether it was adrenaline or stupidity that had kept me on my feet up till then, but both suddenly deserted me, and I went down smack on my butt. The green wall disappeared, and Stark ran to me. "Are you hurt? Are you okay? What the hell is wrong with you?" Stark crouched beside me and fired questions at me as he ran his hands all over my body. "Are you bleeding?" I grabbed his hands, holding tight to him, hoping he couldn't tell how badly my own hands were shaking. "I'm fine, really." "You're stupid, really," Aphrodite said, looking down her nose at me. "Seriously, Z, it's either that or you're delusional. Bull Boy is not Heath." "Hell no, he's not Heath," Stark said, looking at Aphrodite like she'd lost her mind. So he didn't hear me. Good. Maybe no one else heard me. I can handle Aphrodite later. Just then I ignored her, which was easy because Grandma was hurrying up, looking as worried as Stark. "Did he harm you?" I tugged on Stark's hands, and he helped me up. Then I hugged Grandma. "No, I'm okay." She gave me a reassuring squeeze and didn't call me stupid. Instead, she said, "Rephaim is not." Uh-oh. Damien, Aaron, and Shawnee had joined Stevie Ray where she knelt at Rephaim's side. We started over to them. Under her breath, Aphrodite said, "This is gonna be bad. Really bad." I meant to keep my eyes from looking at Dragon's body, but they didn't listen to me. He'd fallen not far from Rephaim. Just seeing his face, I would have thought he was sleeping. I mean, except for the trickle of blood from the corner of his mouth, he actually looked more at peace than he had since Anastasia's death. It was his body that was a disaster. Both arms had wounds in them. Aurox's horn had ripped through the fabric of his pants, leaving one of his thighs a hamburger meat-looking mess. His chest was a terrible thing to see. His ribs had splintered around the hole. From his chest down, blood was everywhere. I was standing there, staring, when Thanatos's velvet cloak swirled into view. She'd unclasped the brooch that held it over her shoulders, and, with a flourish, the High Priestess covered Dragon's body. She had an odd expression on her face, and I was trying to figure out what was going on, when she spoke. "You may move on now. You were destined to either die this night with your oath reclaimed, your path true, or to emerge from this night with your body alive, but your spirit dead to all that is honorable." Thanatos smiled, and I realized her expression looked odd, because she was talking to the air above Dragon's body. "By sacrificing yourself for Rephaim, you found mercy again, and through it, our goddess." Thanatos made a sweeping gesture up with her arm, and I thought she looked incredibly graceful and totally beautiful. "There is your path. Move on to the other world and your new future." Then I gasped, as the sky above Thanatos shivered. Night parted, and a familiar tree came into view. It was green and lush, a rowan and hawthorn twined together. The pieces of cloth that were tied to its massive umbrella of branches kept changing colors and lengths as they waved gently in a warm breeze that smelled of earth and moss and springtime. "The goddess's hanging tree," Stark whispered. "You can see it too?" I murmured to him. "Yeah," he said.
2: "So can I,"
3: Aphrodite said.
1: "As can I,"
3: Darius said. And all around me, my friends nodded and whispered and stared in wonderment as a girl stepped from behind the tree. She was blonde and smiling and looked super gorgeous in a long skirt the color of blue topaz that had glass beads and shells and white leather fringe all around its hem and the neckline of the sleeveless matching top. She was carrying a single sunflower.
1: "It's Anastasia," Damien said.
3: "She's so young," I blurted, and then closed my mouth, worried that I'd say something to shatter the vision. But Anastasia didn't seem to see us. Her attention was completely captivated by the young man who strode into view. His hair was long and thick and tied back, and his brown eyes sparkled with unshed tears.
1: "It's Dragon," Shawnee said.
3: "No," Thanatos corrected her. "It's Brian, her Brian." The young Brian Langford touched Anastasia's face reverently.
1: "My own," he said.
3: "My own," she said. "I knew you would find yourself again."
1: "And in doing so, I found you."
3: Smiling, he pulled her into his arms, and as their lips met, the sky shimmered again, and the doorway to the other world closed. Stark handed me a balled-up Kleenex he pulled from his jeans pocket. I blew my nose.
0: "Is Rephaim going to die now, too?"
3: Stevie Ray's question pulled us firmly back to earth. I turned to see that she was still kneeling beside Rephaim. I was close enough now to see that he was bleeding from a deep gash in his head. He looked pale and still, too still.
0: "Your affinity is death," Stevie Ray continued.
3: Wiping tears from her face, with the back of her hand, she stared at Thanatos.
0: "So, tell me the truth. Is Rephaim gonna die?"
3: There was a giant whooshing sound, and Kelowna dropped from the sky. Stark and Darius instantly raised their weapons and moved to stand between Aphrodite and me and the immortal. But Kelowna didn't even glance at us. He hurried to Rephaim.
0: "You're too late," Stevie Ray yelled at him. "I called, but you came too late."
3: Kelowna looked from his son to Stevie Ray.
1: "I did not hesitate. I came at your call."
3: Then he utterly shocked me by kneeling beside Stevie Ray. Slowly, he reached around her and touched his son's face.
1: "He lives."
3: "Not for long," Thanatos said gently. "Take what time is left to say your farewells. Death has marked Rephaim for her own." Kelowna's amber gaze seemed to skewer the High Priestess. The power in his voice was as terrible as was his grief.
1: "Death cannot have him. He is my son, and I am an immortal. He cannot die."
0: "Did you not renounce him and name him no longer your child?"
3: The pain that flashed across Kelowna's face was heartbreaking. I could see that he was trying to speak, but the words wouldn't come. Stevie Ray touched the immortal's arm. His gaze turned to her. "We all say things we don't mean sometimes, especially when we're mad. If you didn't mean it, why don't you try just saying you're sorry?" She looked from the immortal to his son. "Tell Rephaim. Maybe he'll hear you." Then she scooted back, leaving Kelowna by himself, kneeling beside Rephaim. Kelowna leaned forward and pulled his son to him so that Rephaim rested across his lap. The immortal looked down at him for what seemed like a very long time, and then, in a voice unsteady with emotion, he said, "Rephaim, I am sorry. You are my son. You will always be my son. Forgive me for my anger and my foolishness." And then Nyx's fallen warrior closed his eyes, bowed his head, and added, "Goddess, please, do not let him pay for my mistakes." A single tear tracked down Kelowna's cheek and fell onto Rephaim's forehead and the bloody wound that gaped there. There was a flash of light, so brilliant and pure that I was blinded for a moment. As I blinked the dots from my vision, I saw Rephaim take a deep breath and open his eyes. The gash on his forehead was gone. He looked a little baffled. Kelowna moved awkwardly to help him sit up on his own, which Rephaim did easily. Rephaim's smile was tentative, but he sounded perfectly normal when he said, "Hello, Father. When did you get here?" Stevie Ray wrapped her arms around Rephaim and hugged him hard, but her face was tilted up so that it was obvious she was speaking to Kelowna when she said, "Just in time. Your daddy got here just in time." Kelowna stood. At that moment, he wasn't an alluring, powerful, downright scary immortal. He was just a dad who didn't have a clue what to say to his kid. "The Red One." Kelowna paused and then began again. "Stevie Ray called. I came." First, Rephaim smiled, and then his happiness faltered as he obviously remembered. "Dragon, where is he? He wasn't trying to hurt me. I know he wasn't." Stevie Ray bit her lip. Tears spilled from her eyes as she said, "Yeah, we know. Dragon saved you from Aurox."
2: "Aurox? Neferet's creature? He was here?"
3: Kelowna asked. "He was. He tried to kill your son and disrupt the reveal ritual. Dragon Langford gave his life to save him," Thanatos said. All of our eyes went to Dragon's shrouded body. I didn't know what to say. How the hell was I going to explain to them that I'd really seen Heath's soul inside Aurox? And what the hell was I going to do about it?
2: "You must know that Neferet has allied herself with darkness," Kelowna said.
3: "I do," Thanatos agreed, "and the Vampire High Council will now know it as well." "What's going to happen?" I asked Thanatos.
2: "Neferet will be stripped of her title of High Priestess and shunned by all vampires," Thanatos said. "She will fight," Kelowna said grimly, "and she has powerful allies in darkness, her creature and the Red Ones who follow her."
3: "Then we will defend ourselves," Thanatos said.
2: "Does that mean you are staying in Tulsa? Or are you going to return to your Italian isle and leave these children to battle darkness?"
3: Kelowna asked. Thanatos narrowed her eyes at him. "The Tulsa House of Night has a new High Priestess, and she is Death." Kelowna stared at Thanatos. Then he looked from her to his son. I could see the indecision on his face, and I figured he was getting ready to fly away. Actually, the thought passed my mind that even though he'd said sorry to Rephaim and seemed to have a truce with us, we couldn't really be sure he wasn't still involved with Neferet. I mean, I'd believed in him before, and Heath had died because of it. But when the immortal finally moved, it wasn't because he was flying away. He strode over to Thanatos, and then he knelt on one knee and said,
2: "It seems your House of Night will also need a new swordmaster. I pledge myself body, heart, and soul to protect you, High Priestess. I believe it is just that I serve as Death's warrior. Will you accept my oath?"
3: "Holy shit," I heard Aphrodite murmur. Beside me, Stark moved restlessly, and I saw him share a look with Darius.
4: "I do accept your oath, Kelowna, and I will hold it as binding."
3: Kelowna bowed his head and fisted his hand over his heart, saying,
2: "Thank you, High Priestess."
3: When he stood, his gaze went directly to his son. Rephaim's smile was brilliant, even though his face was washed with tears.
2: "You did the right thing," he told his father.
3: Kelowna nodded.
2: "Yes, at last,"
3: Well, then, shall we return to our House of Night and see what awaits us there? Thanatos asked. We all nodded, even though I know I wasn't the only one whose stomach hurt and who absolutely wanted to run screaming from whatever we were going to find back in Tulsa. But none of us ran. None of us said much of anything as we followed Death and her winged warrior to the bus. Darius and Stark carried Dragon's cloak-wrapped body. I kissed Grandma goodbye and stared out of the bus's window as we drove past the circle that had been blighted by darkness and which was now filled to bursting with lavender plants in full, beautiful bloom. Wait, I called to Darius. Stop the bus. I opened the window and heard my friends all do the same. Then as one, we breathed deeply, inhaling the magical scent of re-blessed lavender. Look, Stevie Ray cried, pointing above the circle. I looked up and there, hovering, was our goddess. She was dressed in robes the color of night and wore a headdress decorated with stars. Her smile took in us all, and with the fragrance of the flowers, her words drifted through the bus. Hold to the memory of the healing that happened here this night. You will need that strength and peace for the upcoming fight. I closed my eyes, bowed my head, and thought, ah, hell.
5: Chapter 12. On Thursday morning, the kids in Class 4A were practically bouncing out of their seats. They couldn't seem to learn a thing. All anyone could think about was the Secret Santa gift exchange. Everyone really wanted to know who their Secret Santa was, and they couldn't wait to get their big gifts. Everyone but Katie, that is. She wasn't looking forward to another gag gift. What would it be this time? Gum that tasted like pepper? A fake ice cube with a fly in it? Either way, it wasn't going to be something Katie liked. She was sure of it.
6: Okay, you guys. I surrender, Mr. G said. I'm not going to be able to teach you kids anything until we exchange gifts. I'm going to be impetuous and let you go for it. Santas, deliver your presents.
5: Yeah, George shouted as he leaped out of his beanbag chair. I can't wait to see what I got.
6: Me either, Kevin said. I sure hope it's more tomato stuff.
5: Katie walked over to Kadeem and handed him her gift. I'm your Secret Santa, she told him.
6: Cool,
5: Kadeem replied with a smile.
6: Those jokes really cracked me up.
5: Then you'll really love this, Katie assured him. Kadeem looked at the package. Once again, there was a joke written on the wrapping.
6: Why did the girl pull the month off of her calendar?
5: He asked the class.
6: Why?
5: Mandy Banks said.
6: She wanted to take a month off, Kadeem laughed.
5: He opened his gift.
6: Check it out, a joke-a-day calendar.
7: That's 365 jokes, Andrew said. You could win lots of joke-offs with that.
5: Katie watched as all her friends opened their presents. Andrew got an ant farm from George. Kevin got a kit for growing tomatoes inside during the winter from Kadeem. Mandy got a poster of her favorite Olympic ice skater from Emma S. George got a gift certificate to Louie's Pizza Shop from Mandy. Emma W. got a diary and a pen from Kevin. Now that was a shock. Who knew that Kevin could buy nice gifts like a diary and a mood ring?
6: My big brother Ian told me what to get, Kevin explained to Emma W. He's in middle school. He knows all about what girls like.
5: Soon, everyone had a gift from their Secret Santa. Everyone except Katie, that is. Now Katie was really confused. Kadeem had been Kevin's Secret Santa, and George had been Andrew's. That meant the two biggest jokers in the class had not been giving her the gag gifts. So who had? Slowly, Emma W. walked over to Katie and handed her a package. It was soft and squishy, and it had a big red bow on top.
6: You're my Secret Santa?
7: Katie asked, surprised. Emma W. nodded. You gave me the fake vomit and the whoopee cushion? Katie exclaimed. Uh-huh, Emma admitted. I wanted to make sure you didn't know who your secret Santa was. Well, it worked, Katie told her. You were the last person I would have thought of. I know, Emma giggled. She looked at the package in Katie's hands. Aren't you going to open it? She asked. I'm afraid to, Katie replied. Don't be. This is the real gift, Emma assured her. Slowly, Katie untied the ribbon and opened the wrapping paper. Inside was a hat. It was made of fuzzy blue and white yarn. It's beautiful, Katie exclaimed. I knit it myself, Emma said proudly. You made this so fast. Katie sounded really impressed. It's not that hard. I could teach you, Emma answered. That would be fun, Katie said as she placed the hat on her head. So, does the hat make up for the gag gifts? Emma asked hopefully. Oh, yeah, Katie replied. This is the best Secret Santa ever. Great. Emma sounded relieved. Although, I still think we should trick Mrs. Dirkman into sitting on the whoopee cushion. Katie giggled. Now that would be some Christmas surprise,
8: Chapter 9.
7: She exclaimed.
8: Wednesday. I am so excited about the carnival. Today, I had this great idea to get ready for it. It really worked out, but not at all in the way I expected. When you sit for the Barrett DeWitt kids, nothing ever seems to turn out as you expect it to. At our Wednesday meeting, everyone came in chatting enthusiastically about Claudia's great idea. We knew about it before we read what she wrote in the club notebook, because we'd walked right past it on our way in. Very cool, Christy said as she took her seat. Awesome advertisement, Claudia. Thanks, but I had help, Claudia replied, as she worked on a sketch for the Winter Carnival flyer she was designing. The Stacy lookalike out there is unbelievable, Mallory added. Here's what happened. Claudia was very excited about the snow sculpture contest we were planning for the carnival, but she worried that the kids wouldn't really know how to make the sculptures, so that afternoon, she decided to have a practice session. She and Stacy were scheduled to sit for the Barrett DeWitt kids that afternoon. They'd teamed up because there were so many kids to sit for. It's a club rule that we send more than one sitter when there's a big group of kids. Mrs. Barrett has 3 kids from her first marriage, Buddy, who's 8, Susie, 5, and Marnie, 2. Recently, she married Franklin DeWitt, who has 4 kids from his first marriage, Lindsay, who's 8, Taylor, 6, Madeline, 4, and Ryan, 2. Having such a large group of kids made Claudia think it would be a terrific testing situation for the snow sculpture contest. I suspect our snow shoveling fiasco had reminded her that great ideas don't always go the way you expect, especially where kids are concerned. Okay, guys, Claudia announced. I'm going to show you how to make a snow sculpture. Yay! A snowman! Susie cheered. Like a snowman, but not exactly, Claudia said. A snow lady? Lindsay asked. It could be, or it could be a cat or a dog or a dragon, anything you like. Make Stacy, Ryan suggested. Oh, that's too hard, Stacy objected. No, it's not, Claudia said, excited by the artistic challenge. I bet I could do it. Let's start by rolling up snowballs for the body. The kids jumped right to it, but soon grew tired of rolling their balls and began throwing them at one another. After a brief snowball fight, Stacy and Claudia managed to direct them back to the snow sculpture. Most went back anyway. Marnie was content to keep digging in the snow with her small plastic shovel. Soon, they'd built a figure about 5 feet high. There's your body, Stacy, Claudia announced. I'd better start exercising, Stacy laughed. If that's my body, I'm looking pretty lumpy. Claudia giggled. This is just the beginning, the basic form. Once you have your form built, you can start smoothing and sculpting. How do you do that? Taylor asked. Lots of ways, Claudia told him. You can use a stick or a shovel. I like to use my hands. She smoothed the bumpy snow with the edges of her gloved hands. See? I'm making shoulders and forming arms. Cool, said Lindsay. Can I help? Sure, Claudia repeated, still working. I'll help too, said Stacy. No, you can't. You have to model, Claudia told her. Claudia was soon so engrossed in her Stacy snow sculpture that she forgot about the kids. She figured they were there watching her, and she could see that Stacy was watching them. Stacy was keeping her eyes on them, but after a while, the kids weren't watching Claudia anymore. Can we make our own snow sculpture? Buddy had quietly asked Stacy. Stacy nodded, taking care not to move her head too much. She'd posed for Claudia before and knew that Claude insisted on a steady, unmoving model. It wasn't long before Claudia had created a remarkably lifelike snow sculpture with an amazing resemblance to Stacy. She stepped back to study it and smiled, pleased with the result. Wow, that came out even better than I expected, she said. Too bad it's going to melt. Claudia noticed a gleam of laughter in Stacy's blue eyes. What's so funny? She asked, perplexed. You'd better not take another step backwards, Stacy replied mischievously. You might get bitten. Claudia whirled around and shrieked in surprise. The kids burst into peals of laughter. A 4-foot-high snow dragon stood behind Claudia, its jaw open as if about to bite. Claudia had been so caught up in her work, especially when she came to the sculpting of Stacy's face, that she hadn't noticed the kids quietly working on the dragon. It's good, she cried sincerely. Really good. The dragon looked like a sea serpent, with part of its body underground and part of it rising in snowy humps, ending in a spiky tail resting on the ground. The kids had found evergreen branches under a nearby tree and placed them along the dragon's spine for decoration. Two large, glistening rocks made eyes. Our dragon looks like it's trying to bite you, Stacy, Susie giggled. Claudia realized she was right. It did look that way. People walking along the sidewalk stopped to admire both sculptures. That is so creative, said a woman with two small children. You'll see more of these at our winter carnival, Claudia informed her. You should come and bring your friends. Oh, really? The woman said, interested. When is it? 2 weeks from this Saturday, over on Burnt Hill Road, Stacy said. We decide to hold the carnival at Mary Ann's house. Where can I find more information? The woman asked. We'll be handing out flyers soon, Claudia told her. Great, I'll be looking for them, said the woman as she walked down the street. In the next few minutes, several other people stopped to admire the sculptures. A car even slowed down to look at them. Too bad we can't talk to all these people, Stacy said. It would be a great way to spread the word about the carnival. Claudia's eyes brightened. You just gave me an idea. Mrs. DeWitt said there were some art supplies we could use. Do you mind watching the kids for a minute? I'll be right back. Stacy and the kids added some finishing touches to the dragon, draping Stacy's red scarf from its jaws for a tongue and attaching twig claws. Soon, Claudia returned with a piece of poster board and some markers. I wanted to make a poster telling people about the carnival, but I knew I'd need help with the spelling, so I brought it out here. With Stacy guiding her, Claudia made a bright, bold poster. Come to the BSC Winter Carnival, it read. Then it gave the date, time, and location. The Barrett DeWitt kids grabbed markers and started decorating the poster with drawings of snowflakes, snowmen, sleds, and steaming cups of hot chocolate. Excellent! Claudia proclaimed, proudly propping the poster in front of the dragon. Wait, I have an idea, Stacy said, choosing a red marker.
9: She picked up the poster and wrote something on it. When she was done, she set the poster back in place. "Don't let winter drag on," Lindsay gleefully read. "Come for fun." She turned her smiling red-nosed face to Stacy and Claudia. "That is so cute. I can't wait for the carnival."
10: "Neither can I," Claudia replied.
9: It was true. She was really excited about the carnival. Christy had come up with just the right idea to liven up the long-drawn
11: eavesdropper.
12: "In the name of the law, I demand that you stop,"
11: Peter Boonton shouted as he entered the tower room.
12: "Don't pay any attention to him,"
11: Jacob Sidney answered coolly. Nancy saw Asa Sidney in his favorite chair near the great twisted candle. Standing at a nearby table was Carson Drew, staring calmly over his shoulder at the intruders. Raymond Hill was seated at the table, a pen in his hand. Apparently, he had just finished using it because he capped the pen and returned it to his pocket.
12: "What branch of the law do you represent?"
11: Mr. Drew asked the newcomers, gathering up the papers. Boonton stood stock still, his mouth opening and closing.
12: I'm not an officer, he said finally. "But hasn't a relative any rights in a case like this?"
11: "A case like what?" Mr. Drew asked. "I've just finished drawing Mr. Asa Sidney's will, which Mr. Hill here has witnessed. Is there anything illegal about that?"
12: "I demand to see the document," Jacob Sidney announced, striding forward. "To be sure, this is the document of a person who is mentally sound."
11: "I assure you it is," the lawyer said, somewhat annoyed. Jacob spoke up.
12: "We don't want any ideas put into this old man's head."
11: The remark angered Nancy. Her father's code of justice was rigid and unyielding. Her blue eyes flashing, she said, "Mr. Sidney, I think you owe my father an apology, and Mr. Asa Sidney, too." Jacob Sidney gave an ingratiating smile.
12: "Little spitfire, eh? Who are you, anyhow? Everybody seems to be running this show except those who should be."
11: Angry, Asa Sidney arose and faced his relatives.
13: "Why is it," he said, "that you have left me alone for over 2 years and have suddenly become concerned about my mental condition and my affairs? Is it because you suspect that I won't last long and you want my money? I assure you I am just as able to take care of my own business today as I was 2 years ago."
12: "I don't doubt it, Uncle Asa," Jacob Sidney said in mollifying tones. "I just want to warn you against putting too much confidence in strangers."
14: "And not only strangers, but scheming relatives," Peter Boonton interjected. "You must know that I have your best interests at heart, Uncle Asa."
13: "Just the same," said the old man. "A stranger may prove to be a great friend."
11: He clapped Nancy on the shoulder, finally letting his arm rest there affectionately. He turned to his nephews.
13: "When I need your advice, I'll send for you," he said testily.
12: "I was only trying to help," Jacob muttered.
13: "Do you really wish to be of service to me?"
11: Asa asked, a twinkle in his eyes.
12: "Yes, indeed,"
11: Jacob replied, eager to ingratiate himself with the old man.
14: "Let me do it," Peter offered, thrusting himself forward.
13: "Well, you may both do it,"
11: Asa said, stroking his long beard.
12: "What shall we do?"
11: chorused the nephews.
13: "Get out!"
11: Asa thundered in a tone that surprised everyone.
13: "Get out of here and stay out until I ask you to come back. You've sickened me, both of you. You think I have money and you're fluttering around me like a pair of vultures waiting for me to die. Go!"
11: His nephews paled at their schemes being exposed like this before the lawyer, the banker, and, most of all, before a young girl. Nancy felt Asa's hand tremble as it rested on her shoulder. He swayed as he clung for a moment to her arm to steady himself. His nephews backed toward the door. Nancy feared that another outburst from old Asa would seriously sap his feeble strength, so she slipped toward the door to speed the men's departure.
14: "Please be calm and reasonable," Peter Boonton said in a low, soothing tone.
11: I was impetuous, and I beg you to bear me no ill will, Uncle. Asa wearily signaled to Nancy to open the door. She grasped the knob and swung the door inward.
14: Oh!
11: She exclaimed. Frank Jemmett was crouched just outside.
13: I dropped something. I,
11: he stammered. The innkeeper stared at Nancy and the others in dismay.
13: I dropped something, he repeated. It was when I was cleaning this morning. You were eavesdropping,
11: Boonton said, advancing toward the man.
13: Never, Jemmett wailed. I wouldn't do such a thing.
11: He teetered for a moment on the top step, then with a yell of fright toppled over and rolled headlong down the stairs. He picked himself up on the landing.
14: Are you hurt? Nancy gasped.
13: I'll sue you, Boonton, for causing me to lose my balance,
11: Jemmett shouted, rubbing his head and one shin.
13: I might have broken my neck.
15: Frank, Asa called. When you get all the way down, open the front door for these two gentlemen.
11: All but Peter and Jacob smiled. The two men silently descended the stairway. As they vanished, Asa Sidney sighed deeply.
15: I hope they never return.
14: I'll tell you a secret about your family, said Nancy. They're not all like your nephews. The two girls who were here with me to celebrate your birthday are Bess Marvin and George Fane.
15: Well, well,
11: Asa Sidney said, a smile coming over his face.
15: I'm glad to hear there are a few charming people in my family tree.
11: Mr. Hill said he must return to the bank. He shook hands with Asa Sidney, then spoke to Nancy's father. I didn't know that acting as witness to the signing of a will could become such an interesting adventure. And Carson, I'll certainly remember all you told me at our little conference. Is there anything further?
16: No. I'm sure you understand the general situation as well as I do, Mr. Drew replied. Shall Nancy drive you back to the bank?
11: No, that won't be necessary, Mr. Hill said. I'll phone my chauffeur, who is no doubt waiting there for me, and have him come here. It must be very close to lunchtime.
16: I don't have to consult my watch to agree with you, Mr. Drew smiled. How about you, Nancy?
14: I could eat. Indeed, I could. But I can wait, too.
16: Good. I want to question Jemmett, her father said. Well then, goodbye for the present, Raymond.
11: As he left the tower and Mr. Drew paused in the doorway for another word with old Mr. Sidney, soft footfalls were heard on the stairs. Carol appeared, carrying a loaded tray.
17: I made some sandwiches, she said shyly, and a pitcher of cocoa.
16: Wonderful, wonderful, the lawyer exclaimed. And you must eat with us, Carol. I should like to become better acquainted with you.
15: Carol is a very good girl, my only comfort and helper,
11: Asa Sidney said.
15: My dear child, sit here beside me. You look very tired.
17: I'm not tired, really,
11: the young waitress replied stoutly, putting the tray on the table and lifting the cloth that covered it.
17: Now, please help yourselves. I can't stay because some people have arrived and I must serve them.
11: She hurried off and the others began to eat. When they finished, Nancy said,
14: Did Mr. Hill tell you men about the chest I put in the bank vault?
16: No,
11: they answered.
14: Mr. Sidney, Nancy went on, did you ask Mr. Jemmett to bury your chest that used to be under that table?
11: She pointed. The old man looked at the spot in amazement.
15: Why, no, of course not. What do you know about it?
11: Nancy told her story and added, I hope I did the right thing. Anyway, here is the receipt. She took it from her handbag and handed it to Mr. Sidney.
15: You certainly used your head,
11: the old man told her.
15: Thanks.
11: Then he chuckled.
15: Outwitting Jemmett, who's three times your age, is an accomplishment. You're proud of her, aren't you, Mr. Drew?
11: The lawyer looked grave.
16: This is a very serious matter, Nancy. I'm relieved that everything turned out all right, but I think we should ask Jemmett for an explanation of his action.
11: He went downstairs and a few minutes later returned with the manager of the Twisted Candles. Frank Jemmett was told about the chest. A look of fright came over his face for the fraction of a second. Then he said smoothly,
13: Sure, I took the chest. Mr. Sidney slept later than usual and I was afraid those conniving relatives of his would come up here and steal it. I assume the contents are valuable.
11: Asa Sidney did not reply. He seemed to be lost in thought. Nancy and her father exchanged glances. They doubted Jemmett's story, but had to admit his motive might have been an honest one.
13: All right, Frank, Asa Sidney said finally. I accept your explanation, but don't take anything more out of this house.
11: The innkeeper bowed and, without a word, hurried off. Asa Sidney said to the Drews,
13: There are valuable papers and some silver pieces in the chest.
11: Nancy had speculated correctly. After a pause, he added,
13: I realize I am at a great disadvantage being up here alone. Perhaps I depend too much on Carol to keep me informed on the management downstairs.
11: Nancy thought, and Carol's too considerate to upset him by telling about the way she's treated and the rundown condition of the inn. A faraway look came into the old man's eyes.
13: It is my turn to reveal a secret. My memory isn't what it used to be. My dear wife and I had camouflaged cupboards built in this house and hid many things of hers and mine in them, but I've forgotten where they are. She took hers away. Let's hope the rest haven't been found and stolen. I hereby appoint you, Nancy, and Carol, and your friends Bess and George to do some searching. But one word of caution, it must be done without the knowledge of the Jemmetts.
17: Oh, I'd love that, Nancy exclaimed. Okay, Dad?
11: Her father nodded approval, and she grinned happily. But I'll have to eat an awful lot of meals here and call on you very often to make my sleuthing look natural.
13: Remember, the old man warned. Secrecy! Secrecy!
18: Saturday, September 12th, The Great Lawn, Central Park. I'm so tired. Why did I invite everybody over last night? And why did we stay up singing karaoke until 3 a.m.? More to the point, why did I let Lily talk me into going to an Albert Einstein High School soccer game today? It's so boring. I mean, I've always thought sports were boring. God knows Mrs. Potts has yelled, Let's see some hustle, Mia, at me enough times when I've let balls bounce right past me. But watching sports is even more boring than playing them. At least when you're playing sports, you get those sweaty-palmed, heart-pounding moments of, Oh no, the ball's not coming toward me, is it? Oh no, it is coming toward me. What do? If I try to catch it, I'll miss and everyone will hate me. But if I don't try to catch it, everyone will hate me for that too. But when you're watching sports, there's none of that. There's just boredom. Seemingly never-ending boredom. When Lily asked me to keep Saturday during the day free for her, I didn't know she meant it was for a school-related event. Why would I want to do school stuff, besides homework, I mean, on a weekend? But Lily says it's important that I show myself at as many school functions as possible before the election on Monday. She keeps poking me and going, "Stop writing in your journal and go mingle." But I'm not actually so sure mingling at a school soccer game is the way to get votes. You know? Because it's pretty much guaranteed that everyone here is going to vote for Lana. And why shouldn't they? Look at her over there, doing all those basket tosses or whatever. She's totally perfect. On the outside, anyway. Inside, I know her heart is black as pitch and all. But outside, well, she's got that perfect smile with those perfect gap-free teeth and those perfectly smooth tanned legs with no razor nicks and that shiny lip gloss her hair never gets stuck to. Why would anyone vote for me when they could vote for Lana? Lily says not to be stupid, that the election for student council president isn't a beauty or popularity contest. But then how come she wants me to run in her place? And how come I'm here? The only people at this game are the other jocks and cheerleaders. And none of them are likely to vote for me. Lily says they for sure won't vote for me if I don't get my nose out of this book and go talk to them. Talk to them? The perfect popular people. They'll be lucky if I don't barf on them. Saturday, September 12th, 3 p.m., Ray's Pizza. Well, that was a big waste of time. Lily says it wasn't. Lily says that actually the day was extremely educational, whatever that means. I'm not sure how Lily would even know this, since she spent almost the entire game sitting behind Dr. and Mrs. Weinberger, who were in the stands, eavesdropping on their conversation with Trisha Hayes's parents. She didn't even watch the game, so far as I know. I was the one who had to wander around, going up to people who wouldn't have looked twice at me if we passed in the hallway at AEHS, and going, "Hi, we haven't met. I'm Mia Thermopolis, Princess of Genovia, and I'm running for Student Council President." Seriously, I have never felt like a bigger dork. Nobody paid the least bit of attention to me either. The game was apparently a super exciting one. We were playing the Trinity Varsity men's team, who have basically kicked our butts every single year in, like, the history of AEHS soccer or something. But not today. Because today, AEHS produced their secret weapon. Ramon Riveras. Basically, once Ramon got hold of the ball, it pretty much never left his feet, except when he was kicking it past the Trinity goalie into the big netty thing. AEHS beat Trinity 4-0. And it turned out I was right about Ramon. He fully whipped his shirt off and threw it into the air after the winning goal. I don't want to start a rumor or anything, but I saw Mrs. Weinberger sit up a little straighter when that happened. And of course, Lana went running out onto the field and fell into Ramon's arms. The last time I saw her that day, he was carrying her around on his shoulders as if she were a trophy or something. For all I know, maybe she is. Win a game for AEHS, get one cheerleader free. Whatever, Ramon can have her. Maybe he'll keep her busy enough to leave me alone. Me and my college boy. Which reminds me, I'm supposed to go over to Michael's dorm room after this to meet his roommate and catch up, since we haven't seen each other all week. At least that's what Michael said we were going to do when we managed to get a hold of each other earlier today. He sounded kind of annoyed when I finally remembered to turn my cell phone on and he got through at last. "What was going on last night when I called?" he wanted to know. I said, "I was kind of in the middle of buying a pretzel from one of those carts in the park when he called. A lot of people don't know this, but New York City pretzels, the kind you buy from a vendor on the street, have healing properties." "It's true. I don't know what's in them, but if you buy one when you have a headache or whatever, as soon as you bite into one, your headache goes away. And I had a pretty big headache on account of not having had any sleep." "I had the girls over," I explained to Michael once I'd swallowed my first bite of hot, salty pretzel, "for a sleepover. Only, you know, there wasn't much sleeping." And I told him how we jumped on the bed screaming, "Pull down your pants," and all. Only Michael didn't seem to think it was very funny. Of course, I didn't mention the part about how later I sang Milkshake into the TV remote for everyone while wearing the rubber shower mat as a mini dress. I mean, I don't want him to think I am completely insane.
19: "You have a hotel suite all to yourself," was all Michael said. "And you invite my sister over."
18: "And Shamika and Tina and Ling Su," I said, wiping mustard from my chin, "because you have to put mustard on your pretzel or the healing properties don't work."
19: "Right," Michael said. "Well, are you going to come over here later or not?"
18: Which some people might have found kind of, you know, rude. Except to me, the fact that Michael was annoyed with me, for whatever reason, was kind of a relief. Because if he was annoyed with me, it probably meant that doing it wasn't foremost on his mind. And I really wasn't looking forward to having the doing it conversation, even though I knew Tina was right, and we were going to have to get that out in the open one of these days. So now I'm just having a restorative slice of plain cheese pizza with Lily before I summon up my strength to get into the limo with Lars and head uptown to Michael's dorm. Really, after an evening of partying, it is very difficult.

The people I talked to in the stands at the game today just looked at me like I was a mental case and went, "I'm voting for Lana, dog." But whatever. Lily spent the entire game sitting with people's parents, so what does she even know? I wish I could ask her about this doing it thing, though. I mean, Lily's never done it either. At least, I don't think so. She only got to second base with her last boyfriend. Still, I'm sure she'd have some valuable insights into the whole thing. But I can't talk to Lily about doing it or not doing it with her brother. I mean, gross. If any girl wanted to talk to me about doing it with Rocky, I would probably punch her lights out. Although he is, of course, my younger brother and only 4 months old. Besides, I think I kind of know what Lily would say. Go for it. Which is very easy for Lily to say because she is very at ease in her body. She doesn't, like I do, change out of her school uniform and into her gym shorts as fast as possible before and after PE and in the darkest, emptiest corner of the room she can find. She has even, upon occasion, strutted around the locker room completely naked, going, "Does anyone have any deodorant I can borrow?" And the remarks Lana and her friends make concerning Lily's potbelly and cellulite seem not to bother her in the least. Not that I am worried Michael's going to make remarks about my nude body. I'm just not so sure I'm comfortable with him knowing anything about it at all. Although, I wouldn't mind, of course, seeing his. Probably this means I'm inhibited and a prude and sexist and everything bad. Probably I don't deserve to be president of the Albert Einstein Student Council, even for only a couple of days before I resign and let Lily take over. Certainly I don't deserve to be princess of a country that I have managed to get thrown out of the EU. Well, if it comes to that, anyway. Really, I don't deserve much of anything. Well, I guess I'll go to Michael's now. Someone please shoot me. Saturday, September 12th, 5 p.m., Michael's dorm room bathroom. Okay, I thought Columbia was a hard school to get into. I thought they actually screened their applicants. So what are they doing letting crazy people like Michael's roommate in here? Everything was going fine until he showed up. Lars and I buzzed Michael from the lobby of Engel Hall, which is Michael's dorm, and Michael came down to sign us in because they take their students' safety very seriously here at Columbia University. Too bad they don't worry as much about the safety of their students' guests. I had to leave my student ID at the security desk so I wouldn't try to leave the building without signing out. Lars had to leave his gun permit, although they let him keep his gun when they found out I was the Princess of Genovia and he was my bodyguard. Anyway, once we were all signed in, Michael took us upstairs. I had been in Engel Hall before, of course, the day he moved in, but it looks very different now that all the moving carts and parents are gone. There were people running around in just towels up and down the hallway, screaming, just like on Gilmore Girls. And very loud music was blaring out of some open doorways. There were posters everywhere urging residents to come to this or that protest march and invitations to poetry readings at various nearby coffee houses. It was all very collegiate. Michael seemed to have gotten over being annoyed with me since he gave me a very nice kiss hello, during which I got to smell his neck and immediately felt better about things. Michael's neck is almost as good as an NYC vendor pretzel, as far as healing properties go. Anyway, we managed to ditch Lars in the student lounge on Michael's floor, since there was a baseball game on the big TV in there. You would think Lars would have had enough athletics for one day, seeing as how we'd just spent, like, 3 hours at one sporting event, but whatever. He took one look at the score, which was tied, and was glued to the set, along with a number of other people who were as slack-jawed as he was.
Mike

0: went ahead and took me to his room, which looks a lot better than it did the last time I'd seen it, the day he'd moved in. There's a map of the galaxy covering most of the cinder block. More computer equipment than they probably have in NORAD, covering every available flat surface, not counting the beds. And a big sign on the ceiling that says, "Don't even think about parking here," that Michael swears he didn't steal off the street. Michael's side of the room is very tidy, with a dark blue comforter over the bed and a tiny fridge as a nightstand and CDs and books everywhere. The other side of the room is a little messier, with a red comforter, a microwave instead of a fridge, and DVDs and books everywhere. Before I even had a chance to ask where Dupac was and when I was going to get to meet him, Michael pulled me down onto his bed. We were getting very nicely reacquainted after our week apart when the door opened suddenly and a tall Korean boy wearing glasses came in.
1: "Oh, hi, Dupac," Michael said very casually. "This is my girlfriend Mia. Mia, this is Dupac."
0: I held out my right hand and gave Dupac my best princess smile. "Hello, Dupac," I said. "It's very nice to meet you." But Dupac didn't take my hand and shake it. Instead, he looked from Michael to me and back again very quickly. Then he laughed and said,
2: "Ha ha, that is very funny. How much is he paying you to play this joke on me, huh?"
0: I looked at Michael all confused and he said,
1: Dupac, I'm not joking. This really is my girlfriend."
0: Dupac just laughed some more and said,
2: "You Americans are always playing jokes. Really, you can stop now."
0: So then I tried. I said, "Dupac, I really am Michael's girlfriend. My name is Mia Thermopolis. It's nice to finally meet you. I've heard a lot about you." This is when Dupac began laughing so hard that he doubled up and fell over onto his bed.
2: "No," he said, shaking his head as tears of laughter streamed down his face. "No, no, this is not possible. You," he pointed at me, "cannot be going out with him."
0: And he pointed at Michael. Michael was kind of starting to look irritated.
1: "Dupac,"
0: he said, in the same kind of warning voice I've heard him use with Lily when she starts in on him about his fondness for Star Trek Enterprise. "Seriously," I said to Dupac, trying to help, even though I didn't have the slightest idea what was so funny. "Michael and I have been going out for over 9 months. I go to Albert Einstein High School, which is just down the street, and live with my mother and stepdad down in the Ville."
2: "You stop talking now, please,"
0: Dupac said to me. Very politely, I have to admit. But still, it's kind of weird to be told to stop talking. Especially when Dupac turned his back on me and started talking to Michael in a very urgent, low voice. And Michael responded in an equally low but more annoyed than urgent voice. It is extremely weird to be standing in a room watching two people have an urgent and annoyed conversation that you can't even eavesdrop on. So I came in here to give them some privacy. I can hear Dupac out there whispering very urgently to Michael, who fortunately has stopped whispering his responses, so I can at least hear his part of the conversation.
1: "Dupac, I told you who she is," he just said. "She's my girlfriend. Nobody is trying to play a joke on you."
0: You know, their bathroom is actually quite clean, for boys. There's nothing in here I'm actually afraid to touch. I see they've exchanged the institutional rubber shower curtain for one with a map of the world on it. That must be to comfort Dupac, who clearly misses his native land. This way he can take a shower and gaze at his home country the whole time. Ooh, Dupac isn't whispering anymore now either. They must both think I'm completely deaf.
2: "But I don't understand, Mike," Dupac is saying.
0: "Mike?
2: Why would she go out with you?"
0: It's all becoming clearer now. Dupac must have recognized me. I have been in the press quite a lot lately, on account of the whole snail thing and the election and all. Maybe he can't believe Michael is actually dating a princess. I can't say I blame him. There really isn't anything in the world quite as dorky as being a princess.
2: No wonder Michael didn't warn him ahead of time. It must be excruciatingly embarrassing to him to have to admit to his college friends that not only is he dating a high school girl, but she's also a princess. Poor Michael. I never knew people actually teased him about the fact that he goes out with a royal. That, on top of the fact that his girlfriend has a bodyguard, is mammary-challenged, and a baby licker, makes Michael's devotion to me all the more extraordinary. Ooh, they've stopped talking. Maybe it's safe to come out now. Saturday, September 12th, 7 p.m., Cafe 212. I have to write this fast while Michael is up paying for the food. Fortunately, there's a horrendously long line at the cash register. This place is packed, so it should take him a while. Anyway, I found out the reason Dupac thought Michael was pulling his leg about me being his girlfriend. And it has nothing to do with me being a princess. It has to do with Dupac thinking I'm too pretty for Michael. I am not even kidding. Dupac told me so himself when I came out of the bathroom. He looked totally ashamed of himself, and he said, without Michael even hitting him first or anything, "I am very sorry I did not believe you when you said you are Mike's girlfriend. You see," he went on in the same apologetic tone, "you are much too pretty to be dating Mike. He is, what do you call it? Oh yes, a nerd, like me. And nerds like us don't get pretty girlfriends. So I thought he was pranking me. Please accept my very humble apologies for my mistake." I looked from Michael to Dupac to see if they were, pranking me, but I could tell from Dupac's red, embarrassed face, and Michael's even redder, more embarrassed face, that Dupac was telling the truth. He thinks I'm too pretty to go out with Michael. Seriously! They must have very different standards for prettiness in South Korea than they have here in the U.S. Also, apparently, where Dupac is from, boys who play with computers all day just don't get girlfriends. At all. Maybe this is why they are always drawing them. You know, through anime and manga. But, as I explained to Dupac, being a nerd in America is actually quite stylish, and most sensible girls want to date a nerd as opposed to a jock or a playa. Dupac didn't look as if he dared believe me, but I pointed out that Bill Gates, who is in fact the king of the nerds, is married. And that seemed to cinch it for him. He shook my hand and asked very excitedly whether I had any female friends I might bring over someday for him and the rest of the boys on the floor to meet. I told him that I would certainly try. Then Dupac excused himself to go to the computer store to buy the latest version of Myst, and Michael said, irritably, that he wished they would let freshmen have single rooms in the dorm instead of forcing them to share with a roommate. Which reminds me about something I noticed in their bathroom right before I left. Something that completely didn't register until just now. Something that may burn itself permanently into the soft tissue of my brain. There is a box of condoms in Michael and Dupac's medicine cabinet. Seriously, I saw it. Oh my God, I totally saw it. What does this mean? I mean, clearly Dupac isn't doing it with anyone. I mean, he basically admitted he's never had a girlfriend. So whose condoms are those? Oops.
3: Chapter 24. Rita Skeeter's Scoop. Everybody got up late on Boxing Day. The Gryffindor common room was much quieter than it had been lately. Many yawns punctuating the lazy conversations. Hermione's hair was bushy again. She confessed to Harry that she had used liberal amounts of Sleekeezy's hair potion on it for the ball.
4: "But it's way too much bother to do every day,"
3: she said, matter-of-factly, scratching a purring Crookshanks behind the ears. Ron and Hermione seemed to have reached an unspoken agreement not to discuss their argument. They were being quite friendly to each other, though oddly formal. Ron and Harry wasted no time in telling Hermione about the conversation they had overheard between Madame Maxime and Hagrid. But Hermione didn't seem to find the news that Hagrid was a half-giant nearly as shocking as Ron did.
4: "Well, I thought he must be,"
3: she said, shrugging.
4: "I knew he couldn't be pure giant because they're about 20 feet tall. But honestly, all this hysteria about giants, they can't all be horrible. It's the same sort of prejudice that people have towards werewolves. It's just bigotry, isn't it?"
3: Ron looked as though he would have liked to reply scathingly, but perhaps he didn't want another row, because he contented himself with shaking his head disbelievingly while Hermione wasn't looking. It was time now to think of the homework they had neglected during the first week of the holidays. Everybody seemed to be feeling rather flat now that Christmas was over. Everybody except Harry, that is, who was starting, once again, to feel slightly nervous. The trouble was that February the 24th looked a lot closer from this side of Christmas, and he still hadn't done anything about working out the clue inside the golden egg. He therefore started taking the egg out of his trunk every time he went up to the dormitory, opening it and listening intently, hoping that this time it would make some sense. He strained to think what the sound reminded him of, apart from 30 musical saws, but he had never heard anything else like it. He closed the egg, shook it vigorously, and opened it again to see if the sound had changed, but it hadn't. He tried asking the egg questions, shouting over all the wailing, but nothing happened. He even threw the egg across the room, though he hadn't really expected that to help. Harry had not forgotten the hint that Cedric had given him, but his less than friendly feelings towards Cedric just now meant that he was keen not to accept his help if he could avoid it. In any case, it seemed to him that if Cedric had really wanted to give Harry a hand, he would have been a lot more explicit. He, Harry, had told Cedric exactly what was coming in the first task, and Cedric's idea of a fair exchange had been to tell Harry to take a bath. Well, he didn't need that sort of rubbishy help. Not from someone who kept walking down corridors hand in hand with Cho, anyway. And so the first day of the new term arrived, and Harry set off to lessons, weighed down with books, parchment and quills as usual, but also with the lurking worry of the egg heavy in his stomach, as though he was carrying that around with him too. Snow was still thick upon the grounds, and the greenhouse windows were covered in condensation so thick that they couldn't see out of them in Herbology. Nobody was looking forward to care of magical creatures much in this weather, though, as Ron said, the Scroots would probably warm them up nicely, either by chasing them or by blasting off so forcefully that Hagrid's cabin caught fire. When they arrived at Hagrid's cabin, however, they found an elderly witch with closely cropped grey hair and a very prominent chin standing before his front door.
5: "Hurry up now, the bell rang 5 minutes ago,"
3: she barked at them as they struggled towards her through the snow.
6: "Who are you?"
3: said Ron, staring at her.
6: "Where's Hagrid?"
5: "My name is Professor Grubblypleck. But I'm your temporary Care of Magical Creatures teacher."
7: "Where's Hagrid?"
5: "He's indisposed."
3: Soft and unpleasant laughter reached Harry's ears. He turned. Draco Malfoy and the rest of the Slytherins were joining the class. All of them looked gleeful, and none of them looked surprised to see Professor Grubblyplank.
5: "This way, please,"
3: said Professor Grubblyplank, and she strode off around the paddock, where the huge Beauxbatons horses were shivering. Harry, Ron and Hermione followed her, looking back over their shoulders at Hagrid's cabin. All the curtains were closed. Was Hagrid in there, alone and ill?
7: "What's wrong with Hagrid?"
3: Harry said, hurrying to catch up with Professor Grubblyplank.
5: "Never you mind,"
3: she said, as though she thought he was being nosy.
7: "I do mind, though. What's up with him?"
3: Professor Grubblyplank acted as though she couldn't hear him. She led them past the paddock where the Beauxbatons horses were standing, huddled against the cold, and towards a tree on the edge of the forest where a large and beautiful unicorn was tethered. Many of the girls oohed at the sight of the unicorn.
8: "It's so beautiful,"
3: whispered Lavender Brown.
8: "How did she get it? They're supposed to be really hard to catch."
3: The unicorn was so brightly white that it made the snow all around look grey. It was pawing the ground nervously with its golden hooves and throwing back its horned head.
5: "Boys, keep back,"
3: barked Professor Grubblyplank, throwing out an arm and catching Harry hard in the chest.
5: They prefer the woman's touch, unicorns. Girls to the front and approach with care. Come on, easy does it.
3: She and the girls walked slowly forwards towards the unicorn, leaving the boys standing near the paddock fence, watching. The moment Professor Grubblyplank was out of earshot, Harry turned to Ron.
7: What do you reckon's wrong with him?
6: You don't think a Scroot?
9: Oh, he hasn't been attacked, Potter, if that's what you're thinking. No, he's just too ashamed to show his big ugly face.
6: What do you mean?
3: Malfoy put his hand inside the pocket of his robes and pulled out a folded page of newsprint.
9: There you go. Hate to break it to you, Potter.
3: He smirked as Harry snatched the page, unfolded it and read it, with Ron, Seamus Dean and Neville looking over his shoulder. It was an article topped with a picture of Hagrid looking extremely shifty.
10: Dumbledore's giant mistake.
11: Albus Dumbledore, eccentric headmaster of Hogwarts School of Witchcraft and Wizardry, has never been afraid to make controversial staff appointments.
10: Writes Rita Skeeter, special correspondent.
11: In September of this year, he hired Alistair Mad-Eye Moody, the notoriously jinx-happy ex-Auror, to teach defence against the dark arts. A decision that caused many raised eyebrows at the Ministry of Magic, given Moody's well-known habit of attacking anybody who makes a sudden movement in his presence. Mad-Eye Moody, however, looks responsible and kindly when set beside the part-human Dumbledore employees to teach care of magical creatures. Rubeus Hagrid, who admits to being expelled from Hogwarts in his third year, has enjoyed the position of gamekeeper at the school ever since, a job secured for him by Dumbledore. Last year, however, Hagrid used his mysterious influence over the headmaster to secure the additional post of care of magical creatures teacher, over the heads of many better qualified candidates. An alarmingly large and ferocious-looking man, Hagrid has been using his newfound authority to terrify the students in his care with a succession of horrific creatures. While Dumbledore turns a blind eye, Hagrid has maimed several pupils during a series of lessons which many admit to be very frightening.
9: I was attacked by a hippogriff, and my friend Vincent Crabbe got a bad bite off a flobberworm,
11: says Draco Malfoy, a fourth-year student.
9: We all hate Hagrid, but we're just too scared to say anything.
11: Hagrid has no intention of ceasing his campaign of intimidation, however. In conversation with a Daily Prophet reporter last month, he admitted breeding creatures he has dubbed blast-ended scroots. Highly dangerous crosses between manticores and fire crabs. The creation of new breeds of magical creature is, of course, an activity usually closely observed by the Department for the Regulation and Control of Magical Creatures. Hagrid, it seems, considers himself to be above such petty restrictions.
12: I was just having some fun,
11: he says, before hastily changing the subject. As if this were not enough, the Daily Prophet has now unearthed evidence that Hagrid is not, as he has always pretended, a pure-blood wizard. He is not, in fact, even pure human. His mother, we can exclusively reveal, is none other than the giantess Fridwulfa, whose whereabouts are currently unknown. Bloodthirsty and brutal, the giants brought themselves to the point of extinction by warring among themselves during the last century. The handful that remained joined the ranks of He Who Must Not Be Named and were responsible for some of the worst mass muggle killings of his reign of terror. While many of the giants who served He Who Must Not Be Named were killed by auras working against the dark side, Fridwulfa was not among them. It is possible she escaped to one of the giant communities still existing in foreign mountain ranges. If his antics during care of magical creatures' lessons are any guide, however, Fridwulfa's son appears to have inherited her brutal nature. In a bizarre twist, Hagrid is reputed to have developed a close friendship with the boy who brought about you-know-who's fall from power, thereby driving Hagrid's own mother, like the rest of you-know-who's supporters, into hiding. Perhaps Harry Potter is unaware of the unpleasant truth about his large friend. But Albus Dumbledore surely has a duty to ensure that Harry Potter, along with his fellow students, is warned about the dangers of associating with part giants.
3: Harry finished reading and looked up at Ron, whose mouth was hanging open.
6: How did she find out?
3: But that wasn't what was bothering Harry.
6: What do you mean we all hate Hagrid?
3: Harry spat at Malfoy.
6: What's this rubbish about him?
3: He pointed at Crabbe.
6: Getting a bad bite off a flubberworm. They haven't even got teeth.
3: Crabbe was sniggering, apparently very pleased with himself.
13: Well, I think this should put an end to the oaf's teaching career,
3: said Malfoy, his eyes glinting.
13: Half giant. And there was me thinking he just swallowed a bottle of Skellagrow when he was young. None of the mummies and daddies are going to like this at all. They'll be worried he'll eat their kids.
6: You!
5: Are you paying attention over there?
3: Professor Grubbly Plank's voice carried over to the boys. The girls were all clustered around the unicorn now, stroking it. Harry was so angry that the Daily Prophet article shook in his hands as he turned to stare unseeingly at the unicorn, whose many magical properties Professor Grubbly Plank was now enumerating in a loud voice, so that the boys could hear too.
4: I hope she stays, that woman,
3: said Parvati Patil, when the lesson had ended and they were all heading back to the castle for lunch.
4: That's more what I thought care of magical creatures would be like. Proper creatures like unicorns, not monsters.
6: What about Hagrid?
3: Harry said angrily as they went up the steps.
4: What about him? He can still be gamekeeper, can't he?
3: Parvati had been very cool towards Harry since the ball. He supposed that he ought to have paid her a bit more attention, but she seemed to have had a good time all the same. She was certainly telling anybody who would listen that she had made arrangements to meet the boy from Beauxbatons in Hogsmeade on the next weekend trip.
4: Oh, that was a really good lesson,
3: said Hermione as they entered the Great Hall.
4: I didn't know half the things Professor Grubbly Plank told us about
6: you. Look at this.
3: Harry snarled, and he shoved the Daily Prophet article under Hermione's nose. Hermione's mouth fell open as she read. Her reaction was exactly the same as Ron's.
4: How did that horrible Skeeter woman find out? You don't think Hagrid told her?
6: No,
3: said Harry, leading the way over to the Gryffindor table and throwing himself into a chair, furious.
6: He never even told us, did he? I reckon she was so mad he wouldn't give her loads of horrible stuff about me. She went ferreting around to get back at him.
4: Maybe she heard him telling Madame Maxime at the ball.
14: We'd have seen her in the garden. Anyway, she's not supposed to come into school anymore. Hagrid said Dumbledore banned her.
6: Maybe she's got an invisibility cloak,
3: said Harry, ladling chicken casserole onto his plate and splashing it everywhere in his anger.
6: Sort of thing she'd do, isn't it? Hide in bushes listening to people.
4: Like you and Ron did, you mean?
6: We weren't trying to hear him. We didn't have any choice. The stupid git. Talking about his giantess mother where anyone could have heard him.
14: We've got to go and see him. This evening, after divination. Tell him we want him back.
6: You do want him back,
3: he shot at Hermione.
4: I'm not going to pretend it didn't make a nice change, having a proper care of magical creatures lesson for once. But I do want Hagrid back, of course I do,
3: Hermione added hastily, quailing under Harry's furious stare. So that evening, after dinner, the three of them left the castle once more and went down through the frozen grounds to Hagrid's cabin. They knocked, and Fang's booming barks answered.
6: Hagrid, it's us!
3: Harry shouted, pounding on the door.
6: Open up!
3: He didn't answer. They could hear Fang scratching at the door, whining, but it didn't open. They hammered on it for 10 more minutes. Ron even went and banged on one of the windows, but there was no response.
4: What's he avoiding us for?
3: Hermione said, when they had finally given up and were walking back to the school.
4: He surely doesn't think we care about him being half giant.
3: But it seemed that Hagrid did care. They didn't see a sign of him all week. He didn't appear at the staff table at mealtimes. They didn't see him going about his gamekeeper duties in the grounds. And Professor Grubbly Plank continued to take the care of magical creatures classes. Malfoy was gloating at every possible opportunity.
13: Missing your half-breed, pal,
3: he kept whispering to Harry whenever there was a teacher around, so that he was safe from Harry's retaliation.
13: Missing the elephant, man.
6: Oh.
3: There was a Hogsmeade visit halfway through January. Hermione was very surprised that Harry was planning to go.
4: I just thought you'd want to take advantage of the common room being quiet. Really get to work on that egg?
14: Oh, I reckon I've got a pretty good idea what it's about now.
3: Harry lied.
4: Have you really?
3: Said Hermione, looking impressed.
4: Oh, well done.
3: Harry's insides gave a guilty squirm, but he ignored them. He still had 5 weeks to work out that egg clue, after all, and that was ages. And if he went into Hogsmeade, he might run into Hagrid and get a chance to persuade him to come back. He, Ron and Hermione left the castle together on Saturday and set off through the cold, wet grounds towards the gates. As they passed the Durmstrang ship moored in the lake, they saw Victor Crumb emerge onto the deck, dressed in nothing but swimming trunks. He was very skinny, but apparently a lot tougher than he looked, because he climbed up onto the side of the ship, stretched out his arms, and dived right into the lake.
9: He's mad,
3: said Harry, staring at Crumb's dark head as it bobbed out into the middle of the lake.
9: It must be freezing. It's January.
4: It's a lot colder where he comes from. I suppose it feels quite warm to him.
14: Yeah, but there's still the giant squid.
3: He didn't sound anxious. If anything, he sounded hopeful. Hermione noticed his tone of voice and frowned.
4: He's really nice, you know. He's not at all like you'd think, coming from Durmstrang. He likes it much better here, he told me.
3: Ron said nothing. He hadn't mentioned Victor Crumb since the ball, but Harry had found a miniature arm under his bed on Boxing Day, which had looked very much as though it had been snapped off a small model figure wearing Bulgaria Quidditch robes. Harry kept his eyes skinned for a sign of Hagrid all the way down the slushy high street, and suggested a visit to the Three Broomsticks once he had ascertained that Hagrid was not in any of the shops. The pub was as crowded as ever, but one quick look around at all the tables told Harry that Hagrid wasn't there. Heart sinking, he went up to the bar with Ron and Hermione, ordered 3 butterbeers from Madame Rosmerta, and thought gloomily that he might just as well have stayed behind and listened to the egg wailing after all.
4: Doesn't he ever go into the office? Look!
3: She pointed into the mirror behind the bar, and Harry saw Ludo Bagman reflected there, sitting in a shadowy corner with a bunch of goblins. Bagman was talking very fast in a low voice to the goblins, all of whom had their arms crossed and were looking rather menacing. It was indeed odd, Harry thought, that Bagman was here at the Three Broomsticks on a weekend when there was no Triwizard event and therefore no judging to be done. He watched Bagman in the mirror. He was looking strained again, quite as strained as he had done that night in the forest before the Dark Mark had appeared. But just then, Bagman glanced over at the bar, saw Harry, and stood up.
15: In a moment.
3: Harry heard him say brusquely to the goblins, and Bagman hurried through the pub towards Harry, his boyish grin back in place.
15: Harry! How are you? Been hoping to run into you. Everything going all right?
14: Fine, thanks.
15: Wonder if I could have a quick private word, Harry. You couldn't give us a moment, you two, could you?
14: Okay.
3: Said Ron, and he and Hermione went off to find a table. Bagman led Harry along the bar to the end furthest from Madame Rosmerta.
15: Well, I just thought I'd congratulate you again on your splendid performance against that horntail, Harry. Really superb.
14: Thanks,
3: said Harry, but he knew this couldn't be all that Bagman wanted to say, because he could have congratulated Harry in front of Ron and Hermione. Bagman didn't seem in any particular rush to spill the beans, though. Harry saw him glance into the mirror over the bar at the goblins, who were all watching him and Harry in silence through their dark, slanting eyes.
15: Absolute nightmare,
3: said Bagman to Harry in an undertone, noticing Harry watching the goblins too.
15: Their English isn't too good. It's like being back with all the Bulgarians at the Quidditch World Cup. But at least they used sign language another human could recognise. This lot keep gabbling in gobbledygook. And I only know one word of gobbledygook. Bladvac. It means pickaxe. I don't like to use it in case they think I'm threatening them.
3: He gave a short, booming laugh.
14: What do they want?
3: Harry said, noticing how the goblins were still watching Bagman very closely.
15: Well,
3: said Bagman, looking suddenly nervous.
15: They're looking for Barty Crouch.
14: Why are they looking for him here? He's at the Ministry in London, isn't he?
15: As a matter of fact, I've no idea where he is. He sort of stopped coming to work. Been absent for a couple of weeks now. Young Percy's assistant says he's ill. Apparently he's just been sending instructions in by owl. But would you mind not mentioning that to anyone, Harry? Because Rita Skeeter's still poking around everywhere she can, and I'm willing to bet she'd work Barty's illness up into something sinister. Probably say he's gone missing like Bertha Jorkins.
14: Have you heard anything about Bertha Jorkins?
15: No,
3: said Bagman, looking strained again.
15: I've got people looking, of course.
3: About time, thought Harry.
15: And it's all very strange. She definitely arrived in Albania because she met her second cousin there. And then she left the cousin's house to go south and see an aunt. And she seems to have vanished without trace en route. Blood if I can see where she's got to. She doesn't seem the type to elope, for instance, but still. What are we doing? Talking about goblins and Bertha Jorkins. I really wanted to ask you, how are you getting on with your golden egg?
14: Not bad,
3: Harry said untruthfully. Bagman seemed to know he wasn't being honest.
15: Listen, Harry, I feel very bad about all this. You were thrown into this tournament, you didn't volunteer for it, and if...
3: His voice was so quiet now, Harry had to lean closer to listen.
15: If I can help at all, a prod in the right direction, I've taken a liking to you. The way you got past that dragon. Well, just say the word.
3: Harry looked up into Bagman's round, rosy face and wide baby blue eyes.
14: We're supposed to work out the clues alone, aren't we?
3: He said, careful to keep his voice casual and not sound as though he was accusing the head of the Department of Magical Games and Sports of breaking the rules.
15: Well, yes. But come on, Harry. We all want a Hogwarts victory, don't we?
14: Have you offered Cedric help?
3: The smallest of frowns creased Bagman's smooth face.
15: No, I haven't. I've taken a liking to you. Just thought I'd offer.
14: Well, thanks. But I think I'm nearly there with the egg. Couple more days, you crack it.
3: He wasn't entirely sure why he was refusing Bagman's help, except that Bagman was almost a stranger to him, and accepting his assistance would feel somehow much more like cheating than asking advice from Ron, Hermione, or Sirius. Bagman looked almost affronted, but couldn't say much more as Fred and George turned up at that point.
16: Hello, Mr. Bagman. Can we buy you a drink?
15: No,
3: said Bagman with a last disappointed glance at Harry.
15: No, thank you, boys.
3: Fred and George looked quite as disappointed as Bagman, who was surveying Harry as though he had let him down badly.
15: Well, I must dash. Nice seeing you all. Good luck, Harry.
3: He hurried out of the pub. The goblins all slid off their chairs and exited after him. Harry went to rejoin Ron and Hermione.
14: What did he want?
3: Ron said, the moment Harry had sat down.
14: He offered to help me with the golden egg.
4: He shouldn't be doing that,
3: said Hermione, looking very shocked.
4: He's one of the judges. And anyway, you've already worked it out, haven't you?
14: Nearly.
4: Well, I don't think Dumbledore would like it if he knew Bagman was trying to persuade you to cheat,
3: said Hermione, still looking deeply disapproving.
4: I hope he's trying to help Cedric as much.
14: He's not, I asked.
16: Who cares if Diggory's getting help?
3: Harry privately agreed.
4: Those goblins didn't look very friendly,
3: said Hermione, sipping her butterbeer.
4: What were they doing here?
14: Looking for Crouch, according to Bagman. He's still ill. Hasn't been into work.
16: Maybe Percy's poisoning him. Probably thinks if Crouch snuffs it, he'll be made head of the Department of International Magical Cooperation.
3: Hermione gave Ron a don't joke about things like that look.
4: Funny. Goblins looking for Mr. Crouch. They'd normally deal with the Department for the Regulation and Control of Magical Creatures.
14: Crouch can speak loads of different languages, though. Maybe they need an interpreter.
16: Worrying about poor Ickle goblins now, are you? Thinking of starting up SPUG or something? Society for the Protection of Ugly Goblins?
4: Ha ha ha! Goblins don't need protection. Haven't you been listening to what Professor Binns has been telling us about goblin rebellions?
14: No.
4: Well, they're quite capable of dealing with wizards,
3: said Hermione, sipping more of her butterbeer.
4: They're very clever. They're not like house elves who never stick up for themselves.
3: Said Ron, staring at the door. Rita Skeeter had just entered. She was wearing banana yellow robes today, Her long nails were painted shocking pink, and she was accompanied by her paunchy photographer. She bought drinks, and she and the photographer made their way through the crowds to a table nearby, Harry, Ron, and Hermione glaring at her as she approached. She was talking fast and looking very satisfied about something.
11: Didn't seem very keen to talk to us, did he, Bozo? Now, why would that be, do you think? And what's he doing with a pack of goblins in tow, anyway? Showing them the sights? What nonsense. He was always a bad liar. Reckon something's up. Think we should do a bit of digging. Disgraced ex-head of magical sports, Ludo Bagman. Snappy start to a sentence, Bozo. We just need to find a story to fit it.
7: Trying to ruin someone else's life?
3: A few people looked around. Rita Skeeter's eyes widened behind her jewelled spectacles as she saw who had spoken.
11: Harry!
3: She said, beaming.
11: How lovely! Why don't you come and join?
7: I wouldn't come near you with a 10-foot broomstick.
11: Oh.
7: What did you do that to Hagrid for, eh?
3: Rita Skeeter raised her heavily penciled eyebrows.
11: Our raiders have the right to know the truth, Harry. I am merely doing
7: my... Who cares if he's half giant? There's nothing wrong with him.
3: The whole pub had gone very quiet. Madame Rosmerta was staring over from behind the bar, apparently oblivious of the fact that the flagon she was filling with mead was overflowing. Rita Skeeter's smile flickered very slightly, but she hitched it back almost at once. She snapped open her crocodile skin handbag, pulled out her quick quotes quill, and said,
11: giving me an interview about the Hagrid you know, Harry. The man behind the muscles, your unlikely friendship and the reasons behind it. Would you call him a father substitute?
3: Hermione stood up very abruptly, her butterbeer clutched in her hand as though it was a grenade.
4: Oh, you horrible woman! Oh. You don't care, do you? Anything for a story and anyone will do, won't they? Even Ludo Bagman.
11: Sit down, you silly little girl, and don't talk about things you don't understand,
3: said Rita Skeeter coldly, her eyes hardening as they fell on Hermione.
11: I know things about Ludo Bagman that would make your hair curl. Not that it needs it,
3: she added, eyeing Hermione's bushy hair.
4: Oh, let's go. Come on, Harry. Ron.
3: They left. Many people were staring at them as they went. Harry glanced back as they reached the door. Rita Skeeter's quick quotes quill was out. It was zooming backwards and forwards over a piece of parchment on the table.
14: She'll be after you next, Hermione,
3: said Ron in a low and worried voice as they walked quickly back up the street.
4: Let her try!
3: She was shaking with rage.
4: I'll show her! Silly little girl am I! Oh, I'll get her back for this. First Harry, then Hagrid!
14: You don't want to go upsetting Rita Skeeter. I'm serious, Hermione. She'll dig something up on
4: my
14: you.
4: My parents don't read the Daily Prophet. She can't scare me into hiding.
3: Said Hermione, now striding along so fast that it was all Harry and Ron could do to keep up with her. The last time Harry had seen Hermione in a rage like this, she had hit Draco Malfoy around the face.
4: And Hagrid isn't going to hide anymore. Oh, he should never have let that excuse for a human being upset him. Oh, come on!
3: Breaking into a run, she led them all the way back up the road, through the gates flanked by winged boars and up through the grounds to Hagrid's cabin. The curtains were still drawn, and they could hear Fang barking as they approached.
4: Hagrid!
3: Hermione shouted, pounding on his front door.
4: Hagrid, that's enough! We know you're in there! Nobody cares if your mum was a giantess, Hagrid! You can't let that foul Skeeter woman do this to you! Hagrid, get out here! You're just being...
3: The door opened. Hermione said... And then stopped very suddenly. Because she had found herself face to face, not with Hagrid, but with Albus Dumbledore.
17: Good afternoon,
3: he said pleasantly, smiling down at them.
18: We wanted to see Hagrid.
17: Yes, I surmised as much,
3: said Dumbledore, his eyes twinkling.
17: Why don't you come in?
18: Okay.
3: She, Ron and Harry went into the cabin. Fang launched himself upon Harry the moment he entered, barking madly and trying to lick his ears. Harry fended Fang off and looked around. Hagrid was sitting at his table, where there were two large mugs of tea. He looked a real mess. His face was blotchy, his eyes swollen, and he had gone to the other extreme where his hair was concerned. Far from trying to make it behave, it now looked like a wig of tangled wire.
14: Hi, Hagrid.
3: Hagrid looked up.
19: Hello. More tea, I think,
3: said Dumbledore, closing the door behind Harry, Ron and Hermione, drawing out his wand and twiddling it. A revolving tea tray appeared in midair, along with a plate of cakes. Dumbledore magicked the tray onto the table, and everybody sat down. There was a slight pause, and then Dumbledore said,
19: Did you by any chance hear what Miss Granger was shouting, Hagrid?
3: Hermione went slightly pink, but Dumbledore smiled at her and continued,
19: Hermione, Harry and Ron still seem to want to know you, judging by the way they were attempting to break down the door.
14: Of course we still want to know you,
3: Harry said, staring at Hagrid.
14: You don't think anything, that skeeter cow. Sorry, Professor,
3: he added quickly, looking at Dumbledore.
19: I have gone temporarily deaf and haven't any idea what you said, Harry,
3: said Dumbledore, twiddling his thumbs and staring at the ceiling.
14: Right. I just meant, Hagrid, how could you think we care what that woman wrote about you?
3: Two fat tears leaked out of Hagrid's beetle-black eyes and fell slowly into his tangled beard.
19: Living proof of what I've been telling you, Hagrid,
3: said Dumbledore, still looking carefully up at the ceiling.
19: I have shown you the letters from the countless parents who remember you from their own days here, telling me in no uncertain terms that if I sacked you, they would have something to say about it.
20: Not all of them. Not all of them want me to stay.
19: Really, Hagrid, if you're holding out for universal popularity, I'm afraid you will be in this cabin for a very long time,
3: said Dumbledore, now peering sternly over his half-moon spectacles.
19: Not a week has passed since I became headmaster of this school when I haven't had at least one owl complaining about the way I run it. But what should I do? Barricade myself in my study and refuse to talk to anybody?
20: You're not half-giant.
14: Hagrid, look what I've got for relatives. Look at the Dursleys.
19: An excellent point. My own brother, Aberforth, was prosecuted for practicing inappropriate charms on a goat. It was all over the papers. But did Aberforth hide? No, he did not. He held his head high and went about his business as usual. Of course, I'm not entirely sure he can read, so that may not have been bravery.
4: Come back and teach, Hagrid. Please come back. We really miss you.
3: Hagrid gulped. More tears leaped out down his cheeks and into his tangled beard. Dumbledore stood up.
19: I refuse to accept your resignation, Hagrid, and I expect you back at work on Monday. You will join me for breakfast at 8:30 in the Great Hall. No excuses. Good afternoon to you all.
3: Dumbledore left the cabin, pausing only to scratch Fang's ears. When the door had shut behind him, Hagrid began to sob into his dustbin lid-sized hands. Hermione kept patting his arm, and at last Hagrid looked up, his eyes very red indeed, and said,
20: Great man, Dumbledore. Great man.
14: Yeah, he is. Can I have one of these cakes, Hagrid?
20: Help yourself,
3: said Hagrid, wiping his eyes on the back of his hand.
20: Well, he's right, of course. You're all right. I've been stupid. My old dad would have been ashamed of the way I've been behaving.
3: More tears leaked out, but he wiped them away more forcefully and said,
20: Never shown you a picture of my old dad, have I? Here.
3: Hagrid got up, went over to his dresser, opened a drawer and pulled out a picture of a short wizard with Hagrid's crinkled black eyes, beaming as he sat on top of Hagrid's shoulder. Hagrid was a good 7 or 8 feet tall, judging by the apple tree beside him, but his face was beardless, young, round and smooth. He looked hardly older than 11.
20: Yeah, that was taken just after I got into Hogwarts. Dad was dead chuffed. Thought I might not be a wizard, see, because my mum... Well, anyway. Of course, I never was great shakes at magic, really. But at least he never saw me expelled. Died, see, in my second year. Dumbledore was the one who stuck up for me after Dad went. Got me the gamekeeper job. Trusts people, he does. Gives them second chances. That's what sets them apart from other heads, see? He'll accept anyone at Hogwarts as long as they got the talent. Knows people can turn out okay, even if their families weren't, well, all that respectable. But some don't understand that. There's some who'd always hold it against you. There's some who'd even pretend they just had big bones rather than stand up and say, I am what I am and I'm not ashamed. Never be ashamed, my old dad used to say. There's some who'll hold it against you, but they're not worth bothering with. And he was right. I've been an idiot. I'm not bothering with her no more, I promise you that. Big bones. I'll give her big bones.
3: Harry, Ron and Hermione looked at each other nervously. Harry would rather have taken 50 blast-ended scroots for a walk than admit to Hagrid that he had overheard him talking to Madame Maxime. But Hagrid was still talking, apparently unaware that he had said anything odd.
20: You know what, Harry?
3: He said, looking up from the photograph of his father, his eyes very bright.
20: When I first met you, you reminded me of me a bit. Mum and Dad gone, and you was feeling like you wouldn't fit in at Hogwarts, remember? Not sure you were really up to it. And now look at you, Harry. School champion.
3: He looked at Harry for a moment and then said, very seriously.
20: You know what I'd love, Harry? I'd love you to win. I really would. It'd show them all. You don't have to be pure blood to do it. You don't have to be ashamed of what you are. It'd show them Dumbledore's the one who's got it right, letting anyone in as long as they can do magic. How are you doing with that egg, Harry?
1: Great. Really great.
3: Hagrid's miserable face broke into a wide, watery smile.
20: That's my boy. You show them, Harry. You show them. Beat them all.
3: Lying to Hagrid wasn't quite like lying to anyone else. Harry went back to the castle later that afternoon with Ron and Hermione, unable to banish the image of the happy expression on Hagrid's whiskery face as he had imagined Harry winning the tournament. The incomprehensible egg weighed more heavily than ever on Harry's conscience that evening, and by the time he had got into bed, he had made up his mind. It was time to shelve his pride and see if Cedric's hint was worth it.
21: Chapter 2. More Piggy Problems. I stayed in my daydream a real long time. Also, I think I snored a little bit. Then, all of a sudden, smack! Mr. Scary clapped his loud hands together, and that noise scared the daylights out of me, I tell you. I jumped straight up in my seat, and my arms flinged out very crazy. Then my hand knocked into my dictionary, and oh no, oh no! That heavy book went over the edge of my desk, and it landed on my sore toe. Ow! I shouted real loud. Ow, ow, ow, ow, ow! I reached for my foot, and I started to cry. Mr. Scary came running back to me. Then he quick sent Herbert to the school nurse to get some ice. And hooray for Herbert, because he brought that woman back with him. Her name is Mrs. Weller. I know her from previous accidents. Mrs. Weller gave me some tissues, and she put an ice bag on my piggy toe. It felt heavy and soggy on that sore guy. I pulled my foot away, but she put it right back again. Please, Junie B, said Mrs. Weller. If you just keep this ice on your toe, it will start to feel better, I promise. I shook my head real fast. No, it won't, Mrs. Weller, I said. I know it won't, because Mother already put ice on that same toe yesterday. But today it still hurt, and that's how come I had to wear sandals to school. Oh, dear, she said. You mean this poor toe was already injured before you came to school today? I did a sniffle. Yes, I said. It was injured a real lot, Mrs. Weller. On account of yesterday, I kicked a cow, and that thing was solid as a rock, I tell you. Mrs. Weller's face went funny. You kicked a cow? she said real soft. Yes, I said, and the cow was full of water, and a cow full of water doesn't even budge. After that, Mrs. Weller got very speechless, and she didn't ask any more questions. She just kept holding the ice bag on my foot. Plus, also, she mumbled to herself. Room one stretched their necks to see my foot. Then Shirley stood up, and she said that she knows just how I feel, because one time she accidentally kicked a brick, and that did not feel good either. And then Roger said he hurt his toe before, too, because last year he accidentally kicked a refrigerator repair truck. Plus, a boy named Sheldon said that last summer he accidentally kicked a giant tree stump on account of his cousin told him it was made out of rubber. Only it wasn't, said Sheldon, very upset. It was made out of tree, and so all of my toes got their heads bashed in. After that, Sheldon put his foot up on his desk, and he started taking off his shoe to show us. Mr. Scary held up his hand. No, Sheldon, please, that's really not necessary, he said. But Sheldon quick yanked off his shoe and sock, and he raised his piggies way high in the air. See, everybody? See the baby one? The baby one still has a little red knob on the side of it, he said. See? Just then, Sheldon tipped his chair back on two legs so he could raise his foot even higher. Only too bad for him, because quick as a blink, his chair leg slided out from underneath him. And boom! He went crashing into the aisle, and his forehead got a knob on it, just like his baby toe. Mrs. Weller quick grabbed the ice bag from my foot, and she put it on Sheldon's head. She said he needed to come to the office with her right away. Only wait till you hear this. Sheldon didn't even cry. Instead, he left the ice bag on his head, and he put his shoe and sock back on very calm. And he walked to the door with Mrs. Weller. All of us clapped and clapped for that brave boy. Sheldon smiled when he heard that. Then he turned around, and he did a bow, and the ice bag fell off his...
0: Chapter 4. I don't believe this, Frank moaned, sitting down on one of the beds. We blew our mission. The network is going to kill us. Nancy and Bess walked into the room and sat on the other bed. Don't you think you'd better call the front desk? Nancy suggested. Frank made the call, and 5 minutes later, Tad Baker arrived. This is really terrible, Baker told them, surveying the room in dismay as Frank and Joe explained what had happened. Let me assure you this is not a common occurrence here at the Peabody, and to top it off, our house detective is missing. Hank Pritchett? Nancy asked. Tad looked puzzled. Yeah, he said. How did you know? I've just heard his name around, Nancy said quickly. Frank and Joe didn't want Tad to know what their mission was or how they knew Pritchett. What do you mean he's missing? Nancy asked, worried. We haven't seen him for 2 days, Tad said. Not at all? Frank pressed. Not even passing through? No, said Tad. If I did see him, I'd be telling him to report to the manager, pronto. Frank frowned, thinking hard. Between the gunshots at Louis, their money being stolen, and Pritchett's disappearance, things weren't looking good. Frank turned to Tad. You should get the police in here, have them dust for prints and anything else they need to do. We'll be waiting in the coffee shop in the lobby. Check, said Tad. He reached for the phone. Nancy, Bess, and the Hardys went down to the coffee shop and took a table in an empty corner. There was only one waitress on duty at that late hour. The way I see it, Nancy said after the waitress had brought them 4 sodas, whoever broke into your room knew you had that money. She frowned. As Tad said, break-ins aren't all that common at the Peabody. A burglar usually tries to find out who's staying in what room before making a hit. There's not much sense in breaking into a room where there's nothing of value to steal. And let's face it, you're a couple of teenagers, hardly hot prospects for a burglar. Nancy's right, said Frank. I don't think we were the victims of a random robbery. Bess spoke up. Didn't this Pritchett guy know you'd have money? Sure, said Joe. And isn't he the house detective here? Bess said, growing excited. He'd even have a passkey, wouldn't he? Nancy frowned. Yes, but I don't think it was Pritchett, she said, taking a sip of her soda. He was going to get that money anyway. Why would he have to steal it? Maybe he really didn't have it.

I'll wait till morning, he said. Sorry we're late, Frank said, as he and Joe joined Bess and Nancy in the hotel coffee shop for breakfast the following morning. I just got off the phone with the gray man. The gray man? Bess repeated. Who's that? He's our contact with the network, Joe explained, sitting down and taking a look at one of the menus. He gave us this assignment. And now he regrets giving us this assignment, Frank amended, grimacing. He wasn't pleased to find out that Pritchett stood us up last night. Finding the Swallow's contact is a high priority for the network. When I told him about the stolen money, the gray man gave me the usual grief about our age, saying he should never have trusted us. Nancy gave Frank a sympathetic look. This sounds serious. Just then a waitress came to take their order. Frank waited until they were alone again, then said, "Well, the stakes are getting higher. Remember I told you about that German super spy, Klaus?" "The one the Swallow was secretly collecting information about?" Bess asked. Frank nodded. "That's the one." "Well, nobody at the network is sure who Klaus really is. They do know about one of his henchmen, though. Klaus has a couple of top agents he takes with him on important cases. One of these guys was spotted coming through customs last week. He was flying under an assumed name. When the gray man checked the ticketing information on this guy, it turned out that his final destination was Memphis. If one of Klaus's top agents is here, then Klaus is probably in Memphis too, Nancy guessed. And they wouldn't have come unless they knew that the Swallow was coming home. Joe nodded. You can bet that he's not here to visit Elvis's mansion. The gray man warned us about Klaus, Frank said soberly. He's ruthless and deadly, and the Swallow is a big threat to him. Klaus will do almost anything to keep the Swallow from delivering information about him to the network. The waitress brought their orders, and they started in on their plates of pancakes. A pensive mood hung over the table as they ate. Then Bess spoke up. And I thought this would be a vacation, relaxing, seeing the sights. She tried to laugh, but Nancy saw the fear in her blue eyes. Hey, Bess, said Joe, placing his hand on her arm. There's no reason for you and Nancy to get involved in this. After all, it's our case. You guys should just have fun, do whatever you want. No, Bess shook her head determinedly. I'm going to help. She looked at Nancy. Friends need to stick together. Nancy grinned at the Hardys. And I'm always up for a new case. So what should we do? Thanks, guys, Frank said. His voice became brisk as he continued. There are two things. One, we need to go to Pritchett's house. And second, there are Pritchett's poker buddies. Beau mentioned them last night. Maybe one of them knows something about what Pritchett was up to or why he disappeared. We should split up, Joe said. Frank, you and Nancy can go out to Pritchett's place. Bess and I will track down Pritchett's buddies. You mean we should pretend we're a couple? Said Bess, batting her eyes at Joe and grabbing his arm. Nancy laughed. I don't think you need to lay it on that thick. Besides, she added, giving Joe a teasing wink. After last night, I think Joe's preoccupied with another girl. After breakfast, Joe and Bess went off to find Beau and ask about the poker player Pritchett knew. Meanwhile, Frank and Nancy found a phone book next to the bank of telephones in the lobby. After looking up Pritchett's address, they headed for the hotel cab stand. They gave the driver Pritchett's address, and Nancy traced their progress on a map as the taxi drove down to Front Street, then turned north. To the left lay the Mississippi River. On the shore, just off Front Street, was a large marina. Hey, look at that, Frank said. Old-fashioned riverboats. Near where they were docked, a sign advertised cruises up the river. What's that? Nancy asked, pointing. Next to the riverboat dock, a street plunged straight into the water. Next to this ramp sat a collection of odd vehicles. They looked like boats, but they had wheels. Those are Delta ducks, said the cab driver. Amphibious vehicles. They drive through town, then up the river. Tourists love them. The driver was apparently used to pointing out landmarks. Over there is Mud Island, he went on, flicking his thumb toward the river. A few hundred yards offshore, Nancy saw the long, narrow island he was referring to. There's a river museum on it, a

0: replica of the whole Mississippi River from its start up near Minneapolis to where it empties into the Gulf of Mexico. You get to it by this tramway. The cab was passing by the entrance to the tram. Nancy saw a stairway leading to an elevated walkway that stretched over the water. Underneath, a cable car dangled from its track. "That looks like fun," Nancy commented to Frank. "We'll have to go there when we've wrapped up the case." "And now," said the driver, becoming theatrical, "we come to the Great American Pyramid." Nancy had to admit that the pyramid was impressive. Sitting at the edge of the river, it was 300 feet high and covered with stainless steel that shone like silver in the sunlight. An elevator ran diagonally up two corners on the outside of the pyramid. "Inside is a sports arena, a music museum, a restaurant." The driver ticked each place off on his fingers as he spoke. "And the rock spot," Nancy added, recalling her conversation with Jeff Elliott. "Yeah," said the driver. Beyond the pyramid, the city thinned out. Tall buildings gave way to smaller houses and wide stretches of land. The taxi continued north for about 10 more minutes, then pulled to a stop in front of a small, beat-up shack. "Here you are," the driver announced. Nancy and Frank got out. Noticing that there were just a few houses and no stores or public phones in sight, Frank gave the driver some money and said, "Could you meet us back here in an hour?" "Sure thing," the cab driver said. With a quick wave, he drove off. Pritchett's house was only one story high. Its green paint was peeling and the lawn needed mowing. His truck wasn't in the driveway. Frank knocked on the door, but there was no response. When he tried to open it, he found it was locked. "Let's check the windows," Nancy suggested. In the back, they found an unlocked window. At first, it didn't budge when Frank pushed on it, but after a moment, he felt it give way, lurching up with a resistant screech. Frank looked quickly around to make sure no one was in sight, then he climbed through the window. Nancy was standing next to him in the kitchen a moment later. There wasn't much in the room, a table with a few items on it, a refrigerator, a stove, counters, and one cabinet. Dirty dishes were piled in the sink. "I'll check out the rest of the house." Frank disappeared through the room's only doorway. Going over to the table, Nancy saw an envelope full of photographs, a pad of paper, and a pencil. An empty glass sat nearby. She picked up the photographs and began flipping through them. They seemed to be of Pritchett's poker buddies, four men sitting around a card table. They made faces in some of the pictures, tried to look serious in others. Pritchett himself wasn't in any of the shots. He must have been behind the camera, Nancy assumed. One of the other men was Louis, the restaurant owner. Another man looked familiar, but Nancy couldn't place him. On impulse, she counted the photos. 35. "That's strange," she thought. "Usually a roll of film has 36 pictures." Her curiosity aroused, she fished in the envelope for the negatives. There were 36 exposures on the negatives. So why was the picture missing? Suddenly Nancy had an idea. Picking up the pad of paper that had been sitting next to the photos, she moved it so that it caught the light from the window at different angles. There were faint impressions from where a pencil had drawn on an upper sheet. Growing excited, Nancy took a pencil and ran it lightly over the surface of the page. Where the paper was indented, white lines formed words against the pencil-gray background. "Frank," Nancy yelled, "I've found something."
1: Saturday, September 28th. This is going to be my longest diary entry ever. I have the most horrible headache, and it's all Brianna's fault. Why couldn't I have been born an only child? Okay, this is what happened. My mom and Brianna were supposed to see a matinee movie today, but mom needed to go to the mall to buy a present for her baby shower she was attending later this evening. So she offered me $10 to take Brianna to the movie in her place. Since I was broke, I agreed to do it. I figured that, at the worst, I could sleep through the movie and earn $10 for a 90-minute nap. The movie was called Princess Sugarplum Saves Baby Unicorn Island, Part 3. There must have been 400 squealing little girls there, and half of them were dressed up like princesses and unicorns. I should have charged my mom $50 for taking Brianna, because the whole event was so sugary sweet, it actually made me nauseous. But Brianna thought the movie was super scary because there was a fairy in it, and she has this irrational fear that the tooth fairy is going to pull out all her teeth to make dentures for old people. I guess you could say she suffers from fairy phobia. Anyway, Brianna practically drove me crazy because every time the fairy appeared on the screen, she got really scared, grabbed my arm, and bumped my popcorn. I must have dumped 3 whole boxes on the nice lady sitting next to me. But when that nice lady looked like she was going to slug me, I decided it would be safer to eat raisinettes instead. I was too happy when that stupid movie was finally over. Brianna and I were waiting near the main entrance for Mom to pick us up. However, when I saw Dad pull up in his Maxwell's bug extermination van, I got a really bad feeling. Although, that creepy-looking roach bolted to the top of his van gave most people a really bad feeling. BTW, the roach's name is Max, courtesy of Brianna. Because if I had a puppy, I'd name him Max. I was like, oh, crud. If anyone from my school saw me getting into Dad's van, my life would be over. I scanned the crowd for middle school kids, and luckily, it was still mostly 3 to 6-year-olds. Hi, girls, hop in. Your mom's still shopping. I just got an emergency call, so you get to ride along to keep me company, my dad said, winking. I was like, thanks, Dad, but I have an awful lot of homework to do. So could you just drop me home first, please? I was trying really hard to remain calm. My dad glanced at his watch and frowned. Sorry, but I don't have time to swing by the house. This customer is hysterical and has agreed to pay my emergency rates. She's hosting some kind of big shindig later today and says her house is crawling with bugs inside and out. Hundreds of them just showed up out of the blue this morning.
2: Ick! Brianna said, scrunching up her nose.
1: Sounds like a box elder infestation to me, Dad continued. Hopefully she's not throwing that baby shower your mom is supposed to be attending later today. I grumpily climbed into the front seat of the van and tried to slouch down really low so no one could see me. Whenever we stopped at a red light, a bunch of people would point, stare, and laugh. Not at me, at our roach. For some reason, Brianna thought all the gawkers were just being friendly. So she started smiling, waving, and throwing kisses out the window like she had just been crowned Miss America or something. And Dad was pretty used to all the rude stares. He just ignored them and hummed along to his Saturday Night Fever CD. Thank goodness I noticed an empty grocery bag sticking out from under the seat. Even though it said, "Warning, to avoid serious injury or death, please keep plastic away from very young children." I poked 2 eye holes in it and pulled it down over my head. First of all, I wasn't a very young child. And second of all, I'd rather suffer a slow and painful death by asphyxiation than be spotted riding around in the Roachmobile. I have to admit, we probably looked like a freak show on wheels. It was so embarrassing. I wondered how serious my injuries would be if I jumped from a moving vehicle traveling 45 miles per hour. Assuming I survived, I could at least walk home and end the humiliating ride in Dad's van. About 10 minutes later, we drove up a long driveway that led to a huge house. Wow, nice house, I thought. Too bad it has bugs. Brianna stared at the house in awe.
2: Daddy, can I go inside with you?
1: pretty please?
2: Sorry, Pumpkin, but you'll have to wait out here in the van with your sister and make sure no one steals Max, okay?
1: Like, who in their right mind would want Max?
2: Two shiny black bugs about a half inch long landed on the window of our van.
3: Yep, box elders all right,
2: Dad said, eyeing them carefully.
3: Basically, just a harmless eyesore. To spray the entire premises will probably take about 20 minutes. But I'll try to get it done as fast as I can. If you girls need anything, I'll be right inside.
2: Dad unloaded his equipment and lugged it up the front steps. Before he could ring the doorbell, a frantic-looking middle-aged lady in designer clothing opened the door and ushered him in. Brianna started to pout.
1: I want to go in there with Dad.
2: No, you're supposed to stay here and watch Max, remember? I said sternly. Brianna wrinkled her nose at me.
1: You watch Max. I gotta go to the bathroom.
2: Brianna, Dad will be back real soon. Can't you just hold it a little longer?
1: No! I gotta go now!
2: I was like, just great. All of this drama for a measly $10. Okay, fine, I said, finally giving in. When we go inside, don't touch anything. Just use the bathroom and come right out. Got that?
1: I want to say hi to Dad, too.
2: No, you're going to use the bathroom, and then we're coming back to the van to wait for... Before I could finish my sentence, Brianna slid open the van door and dashed to the front steps. By the time I caught up with her, she was already leaning on the doorbell. Ding dong, ding dong, ding dong. The flustered-looking lady answered the door again and looked surprised to see Brianna and me. I really apologize for disturbing you, I stammered. But we were out in the van waiting for our dad and...
1: Hey, lady, I gotta go pee!
2: Brianna interrupted. Then she started squirming and making ugly faces for maximum dramatic effect. The lady looked at Brianna, then at me, and then back at Brianna. She stretched her thin red lips into a strained smile.
4: Oh, so your dad is our exterminator. Sure, honey. The bathroom is right this way. Follow me.
2: The inside of the house looked like something out of one of my mom's fancy home and garden magazines. We were headed down a hallway off the foyer when the lady stopped in her tracks.
4: Oh, wait! There's bug spray in all the bathrooms on the main floor. You're going to have to use one upstairs. All of the bedrooms have an attached bathroom. I'd escort you myself, but the caterer is supposed to call me any minute now for a final head count.
2: The telephone rang, and the lady gasped and rushed off, leaving us standing there. Brianna smiled and darted up the huge staircase ahead of me. As she entered the first bedroom on the right, she squealed with glee.
1: Oh, pretty!
2: It was decorated in shades of pink and had plush carpeting soft enough to sleep on. The laptop and big screen TV were to die for. My entire bedroom could fit in the walk-in closet. But personally, it was a little too sugar and spice for my taste. Not that I was jealous or anything. Like, how juvenile would that be?
1: Hey, can I jump up and down on this princessy bed?
2: Brianna asked.
3: No, I snapped. Get down!
2: It took all my willpower not to snoop. I wondered what school the girl attended and if we could ever be friends. I bet she had a perfect life, unlike me. Brianna skipped into the adjoining bathroom and locked the door behind her.
1: Wow, I'm gonna get a bathroom like this for my birthday!
2: Soon I heard the toilet flush, but after 3 minutes, she still had not come out.
3: Brianna, hurry up!
2: I shouted through the door.
4: Wait, I'm still washing my hands really good with this strawberry soap, and then I'm going to put on some yummy-smelling cupcake body spray.
2: Come on, we have to go back to the van now.
4: Wait, I'm almost done.
2: Suddenly, I heard a sickeningly familiar voice.
4: But, Mom, I can't have my party with these horrible bugs crawling all over. We should have had it at the country club like I wanted. This is totally your fault.
2: I almost wet my pants. It was Mackenzie. I was like, OMG, OMG, OMG. Today was the party I had not been invited to. It was like a demented nightmare. I was trapped in Mackenzie's bedroom. My sister was locked in Mackenzie's bathroom. And my dad was exterminating Mackenzie's house. And if all that wasn't awful enough, our van, with a humongous roach on top of it, was parked in Mackenzie's driveway with my last name plastered across the side of it. The van, not the roach. I wanted to dig a deep hole in the lush pink carpet, crawl into it, and die. I pounded on the door. Brianna, come on, open up!
4: I'm busy. Go away!
2: You've been in there long enough. Now open the door.
4: Say pretty please.
2: Pretty please.
4: Now say pretty please with sugar on top.
2: Okay, open the door. Pretty please with sugar on top.
4: No, I'm not done yet.
2: Mom, this party is going to be a disaster. My reputation will be ruined. We have to cancel it. I could hear Mackenzie's shrieks getting louder. She was coming up the stairs. Brianna, open the door quick, please. It's an emergency. I hissed through the door.
4: Wait, I'm putting on the yummy-smelling cupcake body spray now. What's the emergency?
2: Now Mackenzie was in the hallway.
4: Mom, I'm calling Jessica. She'll never believe this is happening to me.
2: I had exactly 3 seconds to convince Brianna to open the bathroom door. Brianna! It's the Tooth Fairy! She's coming, and we have to get out of here! Now! The lock on the door clicked, and Brianna whipped open the door. She looked even more afraid than she had been at the Princess Sugar Plum movie.
4: Did you say Tooth Fairy?
2: Yes! Come on, let's hide! Quick! Brianna was panicking and starting to whine.
4: Where is she? I'm scared. I want Daddy.
2: Let's hide behind the shower curtain. If we're really quiet, she'll never find us. Brianna shut up instantly, but her eyes were as big as saucers. I actually felt a little sorry for her. We dove into the bathtub and huddled behind the shower curtain. I could hear Mackenzie stomping around her bedroom and screaming into her cell phone.
4: Jess, there is no way I can have this party now. Our house is crawling with bugs. What? How am I supposed to know what they are? They're these big black roaches or something. Some guy is here spraying, but now the house stinks. It stinks, Jess. How can I have a party with the house stinking? Nikki, I'm scared. I want my daddy. No!
2: I begged Mom to let me have my party at the country club. Lindsay's mom let her have her party at the country club, but no. Getting my mom to do anything these days is like pulling teeth. Why did Mackenzie have to say the T word? Brianna totally lost it and started climbing out of the tub.
4: Oh, no! Did you hear that? She said she's going to pull out my teeth! I want to go home! Brianna, wait!
3: I tackled her and held her in a headlock. Finally, she stopped squirming and went limp. Then the little brat bit me. Hard. I let go of her and yelped in pain like a wounded animal.
4: Yow!
3: But I did it inside my head, so no one else heard it but me. Brianna scrambled out of the tub, opened the bathroom door, and disappeared into Mackenzie's bedroom. I froze and held my breath. I could not believe this was happening to me. Then I thought, maybe this is just a nightmare. Like those scary weird dreams I was having earlier in the week about Chloe and Zoe. If I could just wake up, this would all go away. So I closed my eyes, pinched myself really hard, and tried to wake up. But when I opened my eyes, I was still standing in Mackenzie's bathtub, with Brianna's, now black and blue, teeth marks on my arm next to a throbbing red pinch mark. I so wished I was dead. Suddenly, another idea popped into my head. If I turned on Mackenzie's shower and stood under freezing cold water for an hour, I might die of pneumonia. But even that could take a few days, and I needed to be dead right now. OMG! Jess, there's a little kid in my room. How would I know? She appeared out of nowhere. I've told Amanda a million times my room is off limits to her and her pesky little friends. Hold on. Mom! Amanda and her friends are playing in my room again. Would you please do something? Okay, Jess, I'm back. If they so much as touch my makeup again, I swear I'm going to strangle. Don't you dare touch me! You wicked tooth fairy! Brianna screamed at the top of her lungs. Suddenly, I felt really lightheaded. I was sure I was about to faint. Hold on a minute, Jess. Who told you I was the tooth fairy? What are you doing in my bedroom? And where is Amanda? You can't have my tooths! Never! Brianna shouted bravely. Mom! Amanda! Hold on, Jess. I have to get rid of this little kid. Then I'm going to kill Amanda. Okay. Out of my room, right this... Stop! Let go of me! I love my tooths! There was a loud thump and Mackenzie shrieked. Mom! I've just been attacked by a demonic munchkin! OMG! I think I'm bruised. I can't wear my new Jimmy Choo flip-flops with a big bruise on my leg! Are you still there, Jess? I can't have my party like this. I've got a bruise the size of a pancake. No, I didn't get bruised by a pancake. I said, hold on. I could hear Mackenzie hobbling down the stairs like a one-legged pirate. Click-clunk, click-clunk, click-clunk. Mom, last week Amanda and her friends put gum in my hair and colored with my lipsticks. Now one of them just... When it sounded like Mackenzie's screeches were coming from a safe distance away, I jumped out of the bathtub, grabbed Brianna, and tossed her over my shoulder like a sack of rotten potatoes. Without stopping even once, I hauled her down the stairs, through the hall, to the foyer, and out the front door. I deposited her butt in the back seat of the van and slammed the door. My dad was in the back loading up his equipment. Oh! There you girls are. Perfect timing. I'm all done. As Dad started the van and drove off, I stared at the house, half expecting Mackenzie to come limping out the front door, ranting that Brianna be arrested for creating a bruise that prevented her from wearing her new Jimmy Choo's at her birthday party. Amazingly, Brianna sat calmly in the back seat and seemed quite pleased with herself.
4: Daddy? Guess what? I went to use the bathroom, and after I washed my hands with strawberry soap and put on cupcake body spray, I saw the Tooth Fairy with rollers in her hair talking on a fairy phone. And she said that she was going to strangle me and pull out all of my teeth to make dentures for old people. So when she grabbed me, I kicked her and she let go and started screaming for her mommy. Then she flew back to Fairyland to go to a party for Jimmy Shoe. She's not so nice, that's for sure. I like Santa and the Easter Bunny much better.
3: Lucky for us, Dad was only half listening to Brianna's rambling. Really, Pumpkin? So is that what your Princess Sugar Plum movie was about?
2: At the next stoplight, I noticed a carload of teen boys pointing and laughing. I put my plastic bag back over my head and slouched down in the seat. I was so mad I could spit. All of this drama for a measly $10.
5: Chapter 6.
6: Do you really think she'll come? Suzanne asked Katie as the two girls sat in the school playground early the next morning.
5: I hope so, Katie told her. Just then, a big black limousine pulled up in the school parking lot.
6: She's here, Katie shouted.
5: A tall man in a blue uniform leaped out of the driver's seat of the limo. He opened the back door and stood to the side. Rosie got out of the car.
6: Thanks, Frank, she said to the driver. School's over at 3:00. You can come get me then.
7: Very good, Miss Moran, Frank said.
5: As Frank drove away, Rosie walked toward the bench where Katie and Suzanne were sitting.
6: Hi, Katie Kazoo, she greeted Katie.
8: Hi, Rosie, Katie replied.
6: I'm so glad you could come.
8: I thought maybe your mother wouldn't let you.
6: She almost didn't, but I convinced her that we could tell some of the fan magazines about my time in regular school. She liked that.
8: Ahem, Suzanne interrupted.
6: Aren't you forgetting something, Katie?
5: Katie blushed.
8: Oh, I'm sorry. Rosie, this is Suzanne Locke.
6: Nice to meet you, Suzanne, Rosie said. I think we'll be good friends, Suzanne told her. We have a lot in common.
7: We do?
5: Rosie asked.
6: Sure, Suzanne assured her. We're both actresses.
8: Cool, Rosie said.
6: What kind of acting do you do, movies or the stage?
5: Suzanne blushed.
8: Well, nothing yet, but I'm on the verge of getting an acting job.
6: Oh, right, Katie remembered. We're all going to be extras in your new movie, she said to Rosie.
8: Well, that's just a start, Suzanne said. I meant bigger parts, of course.
6: I'm sure you're a great actress, Rosie assured Suzanne.
5: Then she turned to Katie.
6: Are you sure your teacher won't mind having me in class for a few days?
8: Oh, no, Katie assured her. I asked her all about it last night.
5: Rosie seemed confused.
6: You saw your teacher last night? She asked.
5: Katie nodded. She's my next-door neighbor.
6: Your teacher is your neighbor? Rosie exclaimed. That's really cool.
7: Suzanne laughed.
8: Cool is not a word I would use to describe Mrs. Dirkman.
7: Oh, Rosie said. What is she like?
5: See for yourself. Katie pointed across the playground. Mrs. Dirkman was running across the pavement. Katie and Suzanne stared at their teacher. They'd never even seen her walk fast before, never mind run.
6: Yoo-hoo, Rosie! Mrs. Dirkman shouted. Hello!
7: Rosie jumped to her feet.
6: Hello,
7: she said quietly.
6: Oh, I can hardly believe you're here, Mrs. Dirkman exclaimed. You're even more beautiful in real life, and I love the outfit you're wearing.
5: Suzanne and Katie studied Rosie's clothes. She was wearing black stretch jeans, a leopard patterned shirt, and a leather jacket with fringe. She did look pretty cool.
6: I think that's probably the most fashionable thing anyone has ever worn at Cherrydale Elementary School, Mrs. Dirkman gushed.
5: Suzanne let out a tiny gasp. You look fantastic too, Suzanne, Katie interrupted, trying to soothe her friend.
6: I love that headband, and your shoes are really cool.
5: But nothing could make Suzanne feel better. She glared angrily at Rosie.
6: Well, I see the other children are coming, Mrs. Dirkman told Rosie. Why don't we line up and get an early start? It would be terrific to get a couple of extra minutes of learning in this morning.
7: Okay,
6: Rosie smiled at Mrs. Dirkman. Just what we need, extra learning time, Suzanne hissed as Rosie and Mrs. Dirkman walked off together. It's not her fault, Katie said.
8: No, it's not, Suzanne agreed. It's yours.
6: Mine? Katie asked.
8: You invited her here, Suzanne reminded her.
6: Come on, it's no big deal, Katie said. Besides, you wanted Rosie to come today, too.
8: I don't know, Katie, Suzanne said as she stared at Rosie's leather jacket and stretch jeans. I think this was a bad idea.
9: Stark. Shoris led them to a black Range Rover that was parked around the corner and out of sight of the archway. Stark stopped beside the vehicle. His face must have shown his surprise, because the warrior laughed and said, "Did you expect a wee cart and a Highland pony?" "I don't know about him, but I did," Aphrodite said, climbing in the back seat beside Darius. "And for once, I'm super glad to be wrong." Shoris opened the front passenger's door for him, and Stark got in, holding Zoe carefully. The warrior had started driving before Stark realized Skeetch wasn't with them.
10: "Hey, where's your queen?" Stark asked. "Skeetch doesn't need the motor. They'd be traveling her island."
9: Stark was trying to figure out how to ask his next question when Aphrodite spoke up.
10: "What the hell does that mean?" "It means Skeetch's affinity is nae limited to any element. Skeetch's affinity is with this island. She commands everyone and everything on it."
9: "Holy shit. Are you saying she can transport, like an undorky version of Star Trek?" "Not that it's possible to be undorky about Star Trek," Aphrodite said. Stark started to consider ways to gag her without Darius freaking on him. But the old warrior was completely unruffled by Aphrodite. He simply shrugged and said,
10: "Aye, it will be as good an explanation as any."
9: "You know about Star Trek?" came out of Stark's mouth before his brain could stop it. Again, the warrior shrugged.
10: "We do have the satellite."
9: "And the internet?" Aphrodite asked, hopefully.
10: "And the internetograph, too,"
9: Shoris agreed, straight-faced.
10: "So you do let in the outside world," Stark said.
9: Shoris glanced at him.
10: "Aye, when it serves the queen's purposes."
9: "I'm not shocked. She's a queen. She likes to shop, ergo the internet," Aphrodite said.
10: "She is a queen. She likes to be informed about the world and its goings-on,"
9: the warrior said, in a tone that didn't invite further questions. They rode on in silence until Stark started to get worried about the lightning in the eastern sky. He was just about to tell Shoris what would happen to him if he wasn't inside and undercover at sunrise, when the warrior pointed ahead and to the left of the narrow road, saying,
10: "The Cruve, the sacred grove, the castle is just beyond on the shore."
9: Mesmerized, Stark gazed to the left of them at misshapen trunks of what must be deceptively spindly-looking trees, because they held up an ocean of green. He only caught glimpses of what lay within the grove, layers of moss and shadow and clumps of more of the marble from which the archway had been made that appeared as splotches of sparkling light. And in front of all of it, like a beacon drawing travelers, was what looked like two trees twisted together to form one. From the branches of the strange joining, strips of brightly colored cloth were tied to it in a strange yet complementary contrast to its ancient gnarled limbs. The longer Stark stared at it, the odder it made him feel.
10: "I've never seen a tree like that, and why is all that cloth tied to it?" he asked.
9: Shoris braked, coming to a stop in the middle of the road.
10: "'Tis a hawthorn tree and a rowan tree, grown together to make a hanging tree."
9: When that's all the explanation he gave, Stark shot him a frustrated look, saying,
10: "A hanging tree? Your education is sadly lacking, laddie." "Ach, well, thorn tree is a tree of wishes. Each knot, each strip of cloth, represents a wish. Sometimes it's parents wishing for the well-being of a wain. Sometimes it's friends remembering those passed on to the next life. But most often, it's wishes of lovers, tying their lives together and wishing for happiness. They're trees grown by the good people, roots fed by passing on their well wishes from their world to ours."
9: "The good people?" Stark looked exasperated.
10: "The fae. Fairies to you. Do you know that's where the saying tie the knot comes from?"
9: "That's romantic,"
10: Aphrodite said, her tone, for once, totally devoid of sarcasm. "Aye, woman, if it's truly romantic, then it must be Scottish," said the warrior as he put the Range Rover into gear and pulled slowly away from the wish-laden tree. Distracted by the thought of tying a wish with Zoe, Stark didn't notice the castle until Shoris stopped again. Then he looked up, and the blaze of light reflecting off rock and water filled his sight. The castle sat a couple hundred yards from the main road, down a single lane that was really a raised stone bridgeway over a boggy field. Torches, like those that lined the bridge from the mainland, lit the lane, only here they were easily three times in number. Illuminating the pathway to the castle and the walls of the huge edifice itself. And in between the torches were stakes, as thick around as a man's arm. On each stake was a head, leathered, mouth grimacing, eyes missing. The macabre things at first appeared to move, and then Stark realized it was just the long, stringy hair from each shriveled scalp that floated, ghost-like, in the cold breeze. "Gross," Aphrodite whispered from the back seat. "The great taker of heads," Darius said, his voice hushed with awe. "Aye, sketch," was all Shoris said, but his lips curved up in a smile that mirrored the pride in his voice. Stark didn't speak. Instead, his eyes were drawn from the grisly entryway up and up. Sketch's fortress perched on the very edge of a cliff that overlooked the ocean. Though he could only see the land side of the castle, it wasn't hard for Stark to imagine the sheer face that must present itself to the outer world, a world that would never gain access to her domain, even had the queen's protective spell not already repelled intruders. The castle was made of gray stone, interspersed with the shimmering white marble that littered the island. In front of the thick double wooden doors was an imposing archway that sat before the narrow, bridge-like entrance to the castle. As he got out of the Range Rover, Stark heard a sound that drew his gaze even farther upward. Lit up by a circle of torches, a flag flew from the uppermost turret of the castle. It rippled in the cool, brisk breeze, but Stark clearly saw the bold shape of a powerful black bull with the image of a goddess, or perhaps a queen, painted within his muscular body. Then the doors to the castle opened, and warriors, male and female, poured from within, crossed the bridge, and jogged together toward them. Stark automatically stepped back as Darius moved up beside him in a defensive position. "Dinna look for trouble where nane is meant," Shoris said, making a calming motion with his calloused hand. "They wish only to show proper respect to your queen." The warriors, all dressed like Shoris, whether they were male or female, moved quickly, but without any sign of aggression, to Stark. They came in a column of two, holding a leather litter between them. "'Tis tradition, respect, laddie, for when one of us falls. It is the responsibility of the clan to return him or her home to Tirnanog, the land of our youth," Shoris said. "We never be leaving behind one of our own." Stark hesitated. Meeting the warrior's steady gaze, he said, "'I don't think I can let her go." "Ach, aye," Shoris said softly, nodding in understanding. "Ye dinna have to. Ye be taking the foremost position. The clan will do the rest." When Stark stood there, unmoving, Shoris walked to him and held out his arms. He wasn't going to let Zoe go. He didn't think he could bear it. Then Stark saw the gold chieftain's torque glittering at Shoris's wrist. It was the torque that touched something inside him. With a jolt of surprise, he realized he trusted Shoris, and as he passed Zoe to the warrior, he knew he wasn't giving her up, but sharing her instead. Shoris turned and carefully laid Zoe on the litter. The warriors, six on each side, bowed their heads respectfully. Then the leader, a tall, raven-haired woman, who held the foremost position of the litter, said to Stark, "Warrior, my place is yours." Moving on instinct, Stark walked to the litter, and as the woman stepped away, he grasped the well-worn handhold. Shoris walked ahead of them. As one, Stark and the other warriors followed him, carrying Zoe like a fallen queen into Skeach's castle. Stark. The interior of the castle was a major surprise, especially after the gruesome decorations on the exterior. At the very least, Stark had expected it to be a warrior's castle, manly and Spartan, and basically like a cross between a dungeon and a guy's locker room. He was seriously wrong. The inside of the castle was gorgeous. The floor was smooth white marble, veined in silver. The stone walls were covered with brightly colored tapestries that depicted everything from pretty island scenes, complete with shaggy-haired cows, to battlefield images that were as beautiful as they were bloody. They'd passed through the foyer, walked down a long hallway, and come to immense double stone stairs when Shorus halted the column with a wave of his hand. "You canna be a guardian of an ace if you canna make a decision. So you need to decide, laddie. Do you wish to take your queen above and use some time to rest and prepare, or do you choose to begin your quest now?" Stark didn't hesitate. "I don't have time to rest, and I started preparing for this the day Zoe accepted my oath as her warrior. My decision is to start my quest now." Shorus nodded slightly. "Aye, then, it's to the chamber of the Fianafoil we will be going." The warrior turned from the stairs and continued down the hallway. Close behind him, Stark and the others carried Zoe. To Stark's complete irritation, Aphrodite quickened her step until she was almost even with him and asked, "So, Shorus, what exactly did you mean when you called what Stark has to do a quest?" Shorus didn't so much as glance over his shoulder at her when he said, "I dinna stutter, woman. I named his task a quest, and that it is." Aphrodite snorted, "Shut up," Stark whispered to her. As usual, Aphrodite ignored him. "Yeah, I got the word. I'm just not sure of the meaning." Shorus came to a huge set of arched double doors. Stark thought they looked like they would take an army to open, but all the warrior did was to say, in a low, gentle voice, "Your guardian asks permission to enter, my ace." With the sound of a lover's sigh, the doors opened by themselves, and Shorus led them into the most amazing room Stark had ever seen. Skeetch sat on a white marble throne that was on a triple-tiered dais in the middle of the massive chamber. The throne was incredible, carved from top to bottom with intricate knots that seemed to tell a story or portray a scene. But the stained glass window behind Skeetch and her dais was already revealing dawn, and Stark staggered to a halt just outside its encroaching brightness, bringing the column to a standstill and drawing curious glances from all the warriors. He was squinting against the light and trying to make his brain work through the haze that the sunlight hours caused in him when Aphrodite stepped up, bowed quickly to Skeetch, and then told Shorus, "Stark's a red vampire. He's different than you guys. He'll burn up in direct daylight." "Cover the windows," Shorus ordered. Warriors immediately did his bidding, unfurling red velvet drapes Stark hadn't noticed before. Stark's eyes instantly adapted to the darkness that blanketed the room. So even before more warriors lit wall torches and tree-sized candelabra, he clearly saw Shorus stride up the dais steps and take the place to the left of his queen's throne. He stood there with a confidence that was almost tangible. Stark knew without any doubt that nothing in this world, and perhaps not even the next, could get past Shorus to harm his queen, and for an instant, Stark felt a terrible wave of envy. "I want that. I want Zoe back so that I can be sure nothing ever hurts her again." Skeetch lifted her hand and caressed her warrior's forearm briefly, but intimately. The queen didn't look up at Shorus, but Stark did. He was gazing down at her with an expression Stark understood completely. He's not just a guardian, he's the guardian, and he loves her. "Approach, lay the young queen before me." As she spoke, Skeetch made a beckoning motion. The column moved forward and gently laid Zoe's litter on the marble floor at the feet of the queen. "You cannot bear sunlight. What else is different about you?" Skeetch said, as the last of the torches was lit and the room took on the warm yellow glow of open flame. The warriors faded into the chamber's shadowy corners. Stark faced the queen and her guardian and answered her quickly without any messing around or time-wasting preamble. "I usually sleep all during the day. I'm not 100% as long as the sun is in the sky. I have more bloodlust than regular vampires. I can't enter a private home without an invitation. There might be more differences, but I haven't been a red vampire for very long, and that's all I've figured out so far." "Is it true you died and were resurrected?" the queen asked. "Yes."
9: Stark said the word quickly, hoping she wouldn't question him more on that subject.
10: Intriguing, Skeech murmured. Was it during daylight, when your queen's soul shattered? Is that why you failed to protect her? Shoris asked. It felt like the warrior had shot the questions through his heart. But Stark met his gaze steadily and spoke only the truth.
11: No, it wasn't daylight. I didn't fail her because of that. I failed her because I made a mistake.
10: I'm sure the High Council, as well as the vampires at your House of Night, have explained to you that a shattered soul is a death sentence for the High Priestess, and quite often for her warrior as well.
9: Why do you believe coming here will change that certainty? Skeech said.
11: Because, like I said before, Zoe's not just a High Priestess. She's different. She's more. And because I'm not just going to be her warrior, I want to be her guardian.
10: So you're willing to die for her?
9: The warrior didn't speak it as a question, but Stark nodded anyway.
11: Yes, I'd die for her.
10: But he knows, if he does, that he'll have no chance of getting her back into her body, Aphrodite said, as she and Darius stepped up beside him, because that's what other warriors have tried, and none of them have been successful.
11: He wants to use the bulls and the ancient way of the warrior to find a door to the other world while he's alive, Darius said.
9: Shoris laughed humorlessly.
10: You cannot be expecting to enter the other world by chasing myths and rumors.
11: You fly the flag of the Black Bull over this castle, Stark said.
10: You speak of the Tara, ancient symbolism long forgotten, like my island, Skeech said.
11: Stark countered with, we remembered your island.
10: And the bulls aren't so forgotten in Tulsa, Aphrodite said. Both of them manifested there last night.
9: There was a stretch of silence in which Skeech's face showed utter shock, and her warrior's expression flattened to a dangerous readiness.
11: Tell us, Shoris said.
9: Quickly, and with surprisingly little sarcasm, Aphrodite explained how Thanatos had told them about the bulls, how that had led Stevie Ray to evoking the aid of the wrong bull at the same time Damien and the rest of the kids were researching, which, in turn, had them discovering Stark's blood tie to the Guardians and Skeech's island.
10: Tell me again exactly what the white bull foretold, Skeech said.
11: The warrior must look to his blood to discover the bridge to enter the Isle of Women, and then he must defeat himself to enter the arena. Only by acknowledging one before the other will he join his priestess. After he joins her, it is her choice and not his whether she returns, Stark recited.
9: Skeech looked up at her warrior.
10: The bull has given him passage to the other world.
11: Shoris nodded. Aye, but only passage. The rest is his to be doing.
10: Explain it to me.
9: Stark couldn't keep a handle on his frustration any longer.
11: What the hell do I have to do to get into the damn other world?
10: A warrior cannot enter the other world alive, Skeech said.
11: Only a high priestess has that ability, and not many of them can actually gain access to that realm.
10: I know that, Stark said through gritted teeth. But like you said, the bulls are letting me in.
11: No, Shoris corrected. They're allowing you passage to, nay, entry. You cannot ever gain entry as a warrior.
10: But I am a warrior, so how do I get in? What's the part about defeating myself mean?
11: That's where the old religion comes in. Long ago, male vampires could serve the goddess, or the gods, in more than a warrior's capacity, Skeech said.
10: Some of us were shamans,
11: Shoris said.
10: Okay, so I need to be a shaman too?
9: Stark asked, utterly confused.
11: There is only one warrior I've ever known who also became a shaman.
9: To convey her meaning, Skeech rested her hand on Shoris's forearm.
10: You're both, Aphrodite said excitedly. So tell Stark how to do it. How he can become a shaman along with being a warrior.
9: The ancient warrior's brows went up, and one corner of his mouth lifted in a sardonic smile.
11: Ah, it is quite simple, really. The warrior within must die to give birth to the shaman.
10: Great. Either way, I have to die, Stark said.
11: Aye, so it would seem, Shoris said.
9: In his imagination, Stark could almost hear
12: Thursday,
9: Zoe's...
12: April 10th. I arrived at school early to work on my Miss Know-It-All advice column. It was the perfect distraction from all the drama I've been dealing with lately. I just hoped I wouldn't run into you-know-who. Since our big fight last week, he and I have basically ignored each other. When I walked into the newspaper office, The first thing I saw was a group of kids laughing hysterically at a video they were watching on a cell phone. Apparently, the guy showing it had gotten it from a girl who'd recorded a classmate. Since I love funny videos as much as the next kid, I decided to stop and check it out. OMG, it was so shocking. I almost lost the oatmeal I ate for breakfast. It was a video of Mackenzie Hollister having a meltdown about that stink bug in her hair. There she was in our French class, screaming, jumping up and down, and shaking her head like she'd lost her mind. And get this, someone had added music to the video. So it looked like she was doing that wacky dance that was all the rage for a hot minute called the Harlem Shake. It was really painful to watch, but I did watch because it was hilarious. If/when Mackenzie finds out kids are passing around that awful video of her, she's going to have an epic meltdown. And it'll be 10 times worse than the one she had over that stupid stink bug. I have to admit, that video is just cruel. Although Mackenzie is not my favorite person, I feel really, really sorry for her. Not! Hey, I'm still traumatized from the time she took that video of me dancing and singing on stage with Brianna at Queasy Cheesy, and then posted it on YouTube. Maybe now Mackenzie will know what it feels like to be so utterly humiliated that all you want to do is dig a very deep hole, crawl into it, and die. I really hope this experience teaches her a valuable lesson. But she can consider herself lucky. At least no one has put her video on the internet for millions of people to watch. Yet...

0: 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Judy Moody, Tooth Fairy, Not So Lucky Lefty, Searching for Stinkadon, and Prank You Very Much by Megan McDonald, performed by Amy Rubinate. Judy Moody, Tooth Fairy. In memory of Harry Weller, M.M. To my niece, Vi Tran, E.M. Chapter 1. Uth Te Airy Fay. Recess. Judy Moody kicked the ball to Rocky. Rocky kicked the ball to Frank Pearl. Frank kicked the ball to Amy Namy. Jessica Finch ran into the circle and gave a wild kick. Yipes, stripes! The ball went flying through the air, hit a trash can, and rolled. Oh, no. Judy covered her eyes. She peeked through her fingers. The ball rolled right over to a bunch of big kids. Fifth graders. Jessica looked at Judy.
1: Don't look at me, said Judy. I'm not getting it.
2: I'm not getting it, said Rocky and Frank at the same time.
1: Me neither, said Amy.
0: Gulp. Jessica Finch took one baby step, two jumping jack steps, and three more baby steps. No, giant steps.
2: What's she doing? Frank asked.
1: She's stalling, said Amy. She's afraid of the big kids, said Judy.
2: Me too, said Frank. Me three, said Rocky.
0: When Jessica came back, her face was so pale that her freckles stood out like chocolate chips in a cookie.
1: Did you see a scary ghost or something? Judy asked.
2: Didn't see, heard, said Jessica. You heard a ghost? Rocky asked. Did the ghost say boo? Frank asked.
0: Jessica shook her head and whispered,
1: No, but I have to tell you something. Something I heard. Something bad.
0: Everybody leaned in closer.
1: There's no such thing as the Uth Te Airy Fay,
0: she whispered in pig Latin.
1: What? There's no such thing as the Tooth Fairy? Judy said.
2: Who says? Asked Frank.
0: Jessica pointed across the playground.
1: A fifth grader, she croaked. Maybe you heard wrong, said Amy. Maybe they didn't say Tooth Fairy, said Judy. Maybe they said Bigfoot is

0: she's not afraid of the dentist. Her real name is Flossum Jetson, said Judy. Flossie for short. And when her wings get tired, she rides in a spaceship.
1: No way, said Rocky. Everybody knows the Tooth Fairy is a dude. He looks like a pirate and has an eye patch and flies with a cape.
2: And he carries a surfboard, Frank added. The Tooth Fairy is a superhero, like the captain of underwear. I know because I just lost a tooth a few days ago.
0: He opened his mouth wide and showed them the gaping hole.
3: Did you put it under your pillow? Jessica asked.
0: Frank nodded.
2: I got $2, 2 quarters, and sugarless gumdrops.
3: See? That fifth grader was telling a big fat fib, Judy said. He's a Fibber McGee. Everybody knows there's a tooth fairy, for real and absolute positive.
0: But her tummy did a little backflip. What if the big kid was right? What if the fifth grader knew something she didn't know? She, Judy Moody, was in a mood. A bummed out, no tooth fairy mood. Wait just a Flossum Jetson second. She had an idea. It was as if she'd been sprinkled with fairy dust. She, Judy Moody, would put the tooth fairy to the test. All she needed was one loose tooth. Chapter 2. Open wide and say, stink. Judy wiggled her front tooth. Nothing. She wiggled her bottom tooth. Zip. She wiggled all the baby teeth she had left. Zilch. Not one wiggle. Her teeth were stuck like glue. Bingo! Judy knew somebody who always had a loose tooth, and that somebody just happened to be her little brother, Stink.
3: Open wide and say, ah, Stink, said Dr. Judy.
1: Ah!
0: Judy shined her flashlight in Stink's mouth.
3: You have a loose tooth, all right.
1: It's been driving me crazy, said Stink.
3: Yep, it's time to get that bad boy out of there.
0: Stink snapped his mouth shut.
1: No way are we pulling my tooth out. Too scary.
3: But it's a baby tooth, Stink. Only babies have baby teeth.
1: I'm not a baby, said Stink. That's my shark tooth, see? My new tooth is growing in behind it, so I have 2 rows of teeth, just like a shark.
0: He made a shark face and clacked his teeth open and shut. She, Judy Moody, had an idea. A throw your tooth on the roof, great idea.
3: How about a snack, Stink? Judy asked.
0: They ran down to the kitchen. Apple, dill pickle, granola bar. Judy got out all the crunchy foods she could find. Half an apple, 2 bites of pickle, and 1 granola bar later, Stink's tooth held on tight.
3: I know, let's make snow cones.
0: Judy got out her snow cone maker and added ice. Presto! In no time, Stink was chomping on a nice icy snow cone. But even a nice icy snow cone did not do the trick. Maybe a sneeze would work? Judy sprinkled some pepper in her hand and blew it at Stink.
1: Achoo!
0: Stink sneezed louder than a hippo, but his tooth held on tight. Maybe if Stink brushed his teeth?
3: Your breath smells like a vampire bat.
0: Judy held out Stink's shark toothbrush. Stink brushed his teeth.
1: How about now?
0: He asked, vampire breathing on Judy.
3: Still batty, said Judy.
0: Stink brushed his teeth a total of 3 times, but his tooth held on tight. After that, Judy tried to make Stink laugh.
3: Maybe if he laughed hard enough, his tooth would fall out. Stink, why did the vampire brush his teeth 3 times?
1: Because he had a loose tooth?
3: No, to prevent bat breath.
1: Did you know that 100 vampire bats can drink the blood of 25 cows in 1 year?
3: You were supposed to laugh, Stink.
1: Oh, hearty har har.
3: What time should you go to the dentist?
0: Stink touched his loose tooth.
1: I have to go to the dentist?
3: It's a joke, Stink.
1: Oh, I don't know. What time?
3: Tooth hurty.
1: Tooth hurty? 2:30, I get it.
0: He let out a laugh, but his tooth held on tight. She, Judy Moody, would just have to scare that loose tooth right out of him. Judy hid behind the fridge. As soon as Stink walked by, she popped out and,
3: boo!
1: Ah!
0: Yelled Stink.
3: Let's see if I scared the loose tooth out of you, said Judy.

0: but scaring Stink just gave him the hiccups. Stink said, showing off his loose tooth. Rats and double rats. That loose tooth sure was a hanger-oner. Judy had to think of a way to convince Stink to lose that tooth. Cha-ching! All of a sudden, she knew just what to do.
1: Hey, Stink, you know how you want a lottery ticket?
2: If I can save $5, I can get Dad to buy me a scratch ticket with money bags on it.
1: You scratch the money bags to find out how much moolah you win.
0: Think about it, Stink. If you lose your tooth, you can put it under your pillow and the tooth fairy will bring you lots of money.
3: Stink's face lit up.
1: But the going rate for the tooth fairy is only $3.70. That's not enough.
0: You'll be $3.70 richer than you are now. That's a lot closer to $5 than no dollars.
2: I'm in, said Stink, but I'm still not letting you pull my tooth.
0: How about the old string on the doorknob trick? You tie one end of the string around your tooth and the other end around the doorknob, then slam-o!
2: No way, said Stink.
3: Wait just a dill pickle minute. Judy had an even better idea. Before you could say remote-controlled supersonic speedboat racer, Judy filled the bathtub with water. She tied one end of a piece of dental floss to Stink's tooth and the other end to his bathtub boat toy.
0: Ready, Freddy?
3: Judy asked.
2: Ready as I'll ever be, said Stink.
0: Motorboat, motorboat, go so fast. Motorboat, motorboat, step on the gas.
3: Judy turned the dial. The boat sailed around and around the bathtub. Judy revved up the engine. The boat zoomed faster and faster until...
0: Yoink!
3: Out popped Stink's tooth. Stink's eyes bugged out. He stuck his tongue in the hole where his tooth had been. He grinned ear to ear. Judy held up Stink's tooth.
0: What did the loose tooth say to the second grader?
2: I don't know, what?
0: Nothing, they had a falling out.
3: Judy and Stink laughed their heads off. Chapter 3, Operation Tooth Fairy. Bedtime. Judy watched Stink put the tooth under his pillow. In no time, Stink was sawing logs. Zzzz. Judy waited up for the tooth fairy. Up periscope. She spied on the sleeping Stink. She read 5 chapters of her book by flashlight. She played Cat's Cradle all by herself. Eiffel Tower, Witch's Broom, Cat's Whiskers for Mouse. Oh no. She fell asleep on top of her cup and saucer. When she woke up, she checked both of her glow-in-the-dark watches. After midnight. She tiptoed over and felt under Stink's pillow. His tooth was still there. No tooth fairy. What if the big kid fifth-grade rumor was true? What if the tooth fairy was a no-show? It was up to her now. Judy Moody, assistant tooth fairy to the rescue. She may not have sparkly braces or fly with a superhero cape or wear glasses, but she could be the tooth fairy. All she had to do was put money under Stink's pillow. Judy dashed back to her room. She checked her pockets. Empty. She shook her piggy bank. Empty. She dumped out her backpack. Empty. Judy dug in her treasure box and pulled out her 1979 Susan B. Anthony $1 coin from Dad. It wasn't so shiny anymore, but it would have to do. She slowly, carefully, slipped it under Stink's pillow without waking him up. Just then, Stink rolled over and, help! Her arm was stuck under the pillow! Judy couldn't reach the tooth without waking Stink. She had to give up. The next morning, Stink woke up and looked under his pillow. His tooth was gone, and in its place was fake money.
2: Tooth fairy, tooth fairy!
3: Stink hopped out of bed and stepped on something in his bare feet.
2: Youch!
3: His tooth? Weird. What was his tooth doing on the floor? Did the tooth fairy drop it as she flew out the window? Stink ran downstairs to tell his family.
0: Did the tooth fairy come last night?
3: Judy asked. Mom's eyes got wide. Dad looked at Mom. Mom shook her head.
4: Tooth fairy?
3: Asked Dad.
0: We forgot to tell you, said Judy. Stink's loose tooth,
1: came out yesterday.
2: Judy, bathtub, boat,
3: Stink tried to say, but Judy held her hand over his mouth. Stink pulled her hand away.
2: Something weird is going on.
3: He held up his tooth.
2: The tooth fairy was here, but she dropped my tooth on her way out. All she left was this smelly old fake quarter.
1: It's not smelly, and it's not a quarter. It's a real, not fake, 1979 Susan B. Anthony dollar, said Judy.
2: Dollar, said Stink. Everybody knows the going rate for a tooth is $3.70.
1: It is, said Mom.
4: It is,
3: said Dad.
2: And, said Stink, squinting at the coin, this looks just like the Susan B. Anthony dollar that Dad gave Judy.
1: Okay, said Judy. It was me, okay? I heard a big, fat, fifth-grade fib, and I was afraid the real tooth fairy wouldn't come. So I put my Susan B. Anthony dollar under your pillow.
3: Judy took a bow.
1: Assistant Tooth Fairy, at your service.
2: You can't spy on the Tooth Fairy, Stink wailed. Nobody actually gets to see her. Mom, Dad, Judy scared the Tooth Fairy away.
4: She'll be back, said Dad. I bet she wants that tooth.
3: Try again tonight, said Mom. That night, Stink put the tooth under his pillow again.
2: Operation Tooth Fairy, take two, he said.
3: Before he got into bed, he set a trap. A spy trap. A booby trap. A trick Dad had taught him. The old hair on the doorknob trick to catch snoops and sisters. He pulled a strand of hair from a hairbrush. Then he set the almost invisible hair on the doorknob. If the hair fell off the doorknob, busted. Stink would know for sure that Judy had come into his room. Stink tossed and turned and gave his pillow a fluff, then a punch, or two. At last, he fell asleep. Judy crawled up onto her top bunk. She bit her nails. She finger-knitted up a storm. She crossed and double-crossed her fingers. Will the real tooth fairy, pretty please, with sugarless gumdrops on top, show up tonight? As soon as Stink woke up, he felt under his pillow. Cha-ching! Money! Moolah! Payola! He hopped out of bed and looked all around for his tooth. He looked on the rug. He looked on the floor. He looked under his bed. His tooth was G-O-N-E gone. He raced over to the door. The hair was still there. The trick had worked. The Tooth Fairy was not Judy Moody, Assistant Tooth Fairy this time.
2: Tooth Fairy strikes again,
3: called Stink as he raced downstairs to tell his family.
2: Guess what? The real Tooth Fairy came last night. Guess what else?
3: He waved some dollar bills in the air.
2: I got $3.70.
1: Wow, said Judy.
4: Wow, said Mom and Dad.
2: $3.70 plus one Susan B. Anthony dollar from the assistant tooth fairy makes $4.70. All I need now is 30 more cents to make $5. Then Dad can buy me a lottery ticket.
1: That dollar I gave you is from olden times, said Judy.
4: It's from 1979, said Dad.
1: Exactly, said Judy. It's got to be worth at least 30 more cents.
2: Yippee! Lottery ticket, here I come, yelled Stink. Just think, I could win like $1 million, 2 million.
3: Stink pretended to toss money in the air.
2: I'm rich, I'm rich.
1: What did the rich kid say to his sister? Judy asked.
2: Bug off? Asked Stink.
1: No, he said, I'll give you half my money.
2: Hardy har har, said Stink.
3: Judy started to wiggle her teeth one by one.
2: What are you doing?
3: Stink asked.
1: Seeing if I have a loose tooth.
3: Judy Moody could not wait to tell her friends. The Tooth Fairy lives. For real and absolute positive. Take that, fifth graders.
5: Not so lucky lefty.
3: For all the lucky lefties, M.M. To my wife, Y. E.M. Chapter 1. Lucky Lefty and Mighty Righty.
2: 1, 2, 3, 4. I declare a thumb war.
3: Stink dipped his thumb. He was too quick. Judy couldn't catch him. Her little brother sure was good at thumb wrestling. Judy just had to beat him.
1: "Tell me again why I have to do this left-handed?" Judy asked.
2: "Tomorrow is August 13th. If you want to celebrate Left-Handers Day with me and Dad," said Stink, "you have to beat me like a southpaw. That means left-handed."
3: Judy dipped, dived, and dodged Stink's thumb. Sneak attack. All of a sudden, Stink faked her out, slid his thumb sideways, then, kablam, pinned her thumb down.
2: "I win! I win!"
3: Stink spun around the room.
2: "Winner, winner, chicken dinner!"
3: Wait just a southpaw second.
1: "You have to hold my thumb down for 3 seconds, said Judy.
2: "That was not 3 seconds.
1: Was two," said Stink.
2: "I beat you fair and square with Lucky Lefty here."
3: Judy wiggled her right hand.
1: "I could beat you thumbs down if you let me use Mighty Righty."
2: "You mean the right hand of doom? Lefties rule all."
1: "What's so great about being left-handed anyway?"
3: Judy asked.
2: "Left-handers are creative. Left-handers are geniuses. Left-handers are presidents. Einstein was a lefty. Kermit the Frog is a lefty. Half of all cats are lefties."
3: Mouse batted her squeak toy with her left paw. Traitor. Even Judy's cat was left-handed. Judy was feeling left out. Judy wanted to be creative. Judy wanted to be a genius. Judy wanted to be a president. But most of all, Judy wanted to go with Stink and Dad on their Left-Handers Day visit to the pretzel factory.
1: "Come on, Stink," said Judy. "Give me another chance."
2: "Okay, here's a test."
1: "What kind of test?" asked Judy.
2: "Scratch your nose," said Stink.
3: Judy scratched her nose.
2: "Open the door," said Stink.
3: Judy opened the door.
2: "Write your name," said Stink.
3: Judy wrote her name.
2: "High five," said Stink.
3: Judy high-fived.
2: "Your test is complete," said Stink.
1: "That's it? Awesome! I get an A for amazing."
2: "You get an F for flunked. You used your right hand every single time. You even high-fived me with your right hand of doom."
1: "Roar," said Judy. "You tricked me."
2: "See, being left-handed is harder than you think," said Stink.
1: "I just need a little practice."
3: Stink sighed and handed Judy a piece of paper and a pair of left-handed scissors.
2: "Let's see you cut out a circle with your left hand."
1: "Easy peasy mac and cheesy," said Judy.
3: But it was not so easy peasy. Her left hand wouldn't behave. She felt like a preschooler. She held up her circle at last. Gulp.
2: "Was your circle chewed by a great white shark or something?"
3: Stink asked.
1: "Or something."
3: Judy read Stink's t-shirt. Live life left. She tried to write it on one of her old t-shirts with her left hand. It looked like love, loaf, leaf.
1: "See," said Judy, "I can do stuff left-handed."
2: "Fine," said Stink. "You can come with me and Dad to It's Raining Pretzels tomorrow on one condition. You have to be left-handed the whole entire day."
3: Judy did not want to be left out. Judy wanted to have triple fun with Stink and Dad.
1: "You're on."
3: Judy raised her left hand in the air.
1: "I, Judy Moody, do solemnly swear to be left-handed for one whole entire day."
3: Chapter 2. Pretzilla. The next morning, Judy opened her left eye. Happy Left-Handers Day. Judy brushed her hair left-handed. She looked like an electric eel. Judy brushed her teeth left-handed. She got toothpaste up her nose. Judy pulled on her shirt left-handed. She fell flat on the floor. Yikes. At this rate, Judy was not going to be president of the Creative Geniuses and Cats Club anytime soon.
6: "All aboard the Lefty Express," called Dad.
3: Judy raced Stink to the car. Oops. She almost opened the door with her right hand. She tried to buckle her seatbelt left-handed, but she got as twisted up as an octopus in an ocean of yarn.
1: "Help!"
3: Stink untwisted her. Judy smoothed out her shirt. All the way to It's Raining Pretzels, Judy squeezed a ball in her left hand. Open, shut. Open, shut.
2: "What are you doing?" Stink asked.
1: "Making my left hand stronger,"
3: said Judy. At the shop, there were pretzel rods, sticks, and twists. Blue pretzels, frozen pretzels, mustache pretzels, pretzels that spelled words. A sign said, "The world's biggest pretzel weighs 1,728 pounds.
4: "How about a snack first?" said Dad. "Hot dogs and pretzel buns?"
2: "And hot cocoa," said Stink. "We can dip our pretzels."
3: Judy went to reach for a green alien pretzel. Stink held his pretzel mustache under his nose.
2: "Pretzel police, you're under arrest for using your right hand."
3: Judy stopped just in time. Phew, that was a close one. She raised her left hand.
1: "I solemnly swear to obey the law of the left for the rest of the day."
3: When Judy used her left hand to squeeze ketchup on her hot dog, it squirted all over her.
2: "You look like a zombie," Stink cried.
3: When Judy took a bite of hot dog, it shot out of the bun and landed in Stink's lap. When Judy tried to pick up her cocoa left-handed, she knocked it over. After their snack, Judy and Stink went on a pretzel hunt. They made their own pretzels. They even played Pretzel Twister.
4: "Hey, look," said Dad, pointing to the activity room. "Who wants to build a pretzel roller coaster?"
2: "Last one there is a pickled pretzel poop," called Stink.
3: Tables with bowls of pretzels lined the room.
1: "Let's make our coaster shaped like an upside-down pretzel," said Judy.
3: Dad sketched it on a napkin.
4: "Here's a double reverse coaster."
2: "With bat wings," added Stink.
3: Judy and Stink worked on a ramp made of mini waffle pretzels. Dad used pretzel rods to hold up the first loop. Judy tried to add a pretzel to the loop. "Oops-a-daisy." She bumped Stink, making him knock over the ramp.
2: "You wrecked it," cried Stink.
1: "Me? You wrecked it," said Judy.
2: "You bumped me," said Stink.
4: "Stink, how about if we let Judy use her right hand for this?" said Dad.
1: "No," said Judy. "I have to be a lefty all day."
4: "Then no more fighting," said Dad.
2: "I'll do the pretzels," Stink said to Judy. "You stick to the glue."
3: Judy picked up the glue. She tried to make a dot. It came out a blob. She tried to make a line. It came out a glob. She tried to make a squiggle. It came out a giant, gloopy glob of goop. For the next hour, Judy and Stink stacked pretzels every which way. Their coaster was more glue than pretzel.
2: "Pretzilla," said Stink.
1: "Gluezilla," said Judy.
3: Judy, Stink, and Dad went around admiring the other pretzel coasters. When they got back to their table, Pretzilla had a ribbon on its name tag.
2: "We won?" cried Stink.
4: "Each coaster gets a special ribbon," said Dad.
1: "What did we win for?" asked Judy. "Most glue?"
4: "Most creative name," said Dad.
2: "Lefties rule," cried Stink.
1: "Yeah, we do," said Judy.
3: She high-fived Stink and Dad with her left hand. Dad waved tickets in the air.
4: "For making a coaster, we get free passes to play Goonie Golf."
1: "Can we? Can we?" asked Judy and Stink.
4: "Let's go," said Dad.
3: Chapter 3. The Ultimate Left-Handed High-Flying Hole-in-One. Judy, Stink, and Dad sang all the way to the Goonie Golf Place. They sang the Purple People Eater song at the top of their lungs. Stink saw it first.
2: "There it is!"
3: The giant Purple People Eater statue greeted them in front of the mini golf course.
4: "The Purple People Eater's still here," said Dad. "Do you kids know that this is where I brought Mom on our first date?"
1: "For real?" asked Judy.
2: "No way," said Stink.
4: "True story," said Dad. "We played glow-in-the-dark Goonie Golf till midnight and sipped a root beer float from the same straw."
2: "Gross," said Stink.
3: Stink asked for an orange left-handed golf club.
2: "My putter is called the Orange Crush because I am so going to crush you."
3: Judy made a face. Dad chose a blue club.
4: "Why don't you get a right-handed putter, Judy?"
1: "The day isn't over. I can't give up on being a lefty now."
3: Judy picked up a left-handed purple putter. The Goonie Golf Course was full of windmills and waterfalls, spiderwebs and shipwrecks. When they got to the first green, Stink tapped the ball into the hole in two strokes,
2: Part two.
3: Then Judy was up. Tap. Judy's ball rolled a few inches. Tap. The ball plinked off the edge. Tap, tap, tap, tap. Score!
2: It took Judy 6 tries, cried Stink. The Orange Crush rules.
1: It's hard being a lefty, said Judy.
4: It is, agreed Dad. But you'll get the hang of it.
2: Yeah, after about 7 years, said Stink.
3: Judy swung, swatted, and swooshed her way through the first 9 holes. Stink only had to duck twice when Judy's ball zinged sideways.
2: The Orange Crush is crushing you, Stink cried.
3: They came to the next hole.
4: This time, hit the ball a little harder, Dad told Judy. Give it some speed.
3: Swoosh! Judy's ball went singing through the air and landed, plop, in the middle of Pirate Pond.
2: It's a sinker! You'll have to ask for another ball, called Stink.
3: Judy slumped.
1: When is Right-Hander's Day? She grumped.
2: Every single day of the year,
3: Stink and Dad said at the very same time.
1: Same, same, said Judy.
3: She ran off to get a new ball. When she came back, Stink was on hole 13.
1: Hey, it's my turn, said Judy.
2: Nuh-uh, said Stink. You still have to finish the snake hole.
4: Stink, let's cut Judy a break, said Dad.
1: Yeah, Stinker. This could be my first hole in one.
3: Stink snorted. Judy hit the ball hard. The ball sped down the green, soared loop-de-loop through a metal chute, and spun in circles around the hole. Judy held her breath. The ball stopped, right next to the hole.
2: Ooh, said Dad. So close.
3: The next hole was a haunted house. Ghosts gave Stink the goosebumps. Skeletons gave Stink the shivers. He skipped ahead and drove his ball through a giant pair of glasses.
1: Hey, cheater pants, called Judy. You skipped a hole.
2: Haunted houses give me the creeps, said Stink.
1: Lefties scare easy, said Judy. True fact.
4: Maybe we do, Dad said, laughing.
2: Do not,
3: called Stink, but he still skipped the haunted house. Judy putted her way through a pyramid, a sea monster, and a Chinese dragon. At last, she caught up to Stink at hole 18. Stink made his last shot.
2: The Orange Crush is over and out. Dad, can I get a root beer float?
3: Dad made his trying to decide if Stink can have sugar face.
2: Like you and Mom, said Stink. Come on, it's Left-Hander's Day.
3: Stink ran to the window and came back with a big, frothy drink. He slurped it at the picnic table next to hole 18. Dad made the shot in 2 strokes.
4: Now you try. Really put your arm into it.
1: So I have to hit the ball uphill and sink it in one of those holes in the shipwreck? Judy asked.
4: Yes, the last hole's the hardest, said Dad. Get a hole in one here, and your name goes up on the wall of honor.
3: Judy took a swing and whee! The ball shot up the ramp. The ball flew over the shipwreck. The ball sailed through the air and landed with a kerplunk. But it didn't plop in the pond this time.
2: Hey!
3: It crash-landed, splash-landed, dead center in the middle of Stink's root beer float.
2: Volcano!
3: Yelled Stink as root beer float erupted and oozed all over.
1: It's a sinker, Stinker, called Judy.
4: Hole in one, called Dad.
1: Sorry about the root beer bath, Stinker Bell.
2: What's the final score, Dad?
3: Stink asked.
4: Oh, I was supposed to keep score?
2: Dad, no way! The Orange Crush squashed the purple putter.
1: You may have won the Goonie golf game, Stink, said Judy, but I used my left hand all day.
3: Ding, ding, ding, ding, ding. Just then, a bell rang. A man in a Goonie golf shirt came running.
7: That's the wildest hole-in-one shot I've ever seen. This young lady gets her name on the high-flying, purple people-eater hole-in-one wall of honor. And a free root beer float.
1: For real? Judy squealed.
3: Dad put his arms around them both.
4: My 2 silly southpaws.
2: Live life left, yelled Stink.
1: Love life leaf, yelled Judy.
8: Searching for Stinkadon.
3: In memory of my dad, M.M. For Melanie and Mario, E.M. Chapter 1, The Big Dig. Dirt was flying. Dirt was sailing. Dirt was exploding in every direction. Stink stopped digging. He looked at all the holes he had dug in the backyard. Swiss cheese city. His sister Judy ran out into the backyard.
8: Whoa, she said. You have dirt all over your face and in your ears and on your mouth. Are you digging your way to the other side of the world or something?
2: Or something, Stink said with a big grin. I'm digging for a Smilodon tooth.
8: Smilo who?
2: Smilodon, the saber-toothed tiger. Actually, they're not tigers. They are saber-toothed cats, prehistoric mammals that prowled the earth millions of years ago.
8: Whoa, said Judy.
2: They have these giant curved teeth 12 inches long.
3: Stink clacked his teeth together, imitating the saber-toothed cat.
2: Mega chomp!
8: Stink, I hate to tell you this, but the chances of you finding a saber-toothed anything are...
2: I know, like one in a gazillion million. But two kids in Michigan fishing for crayfish in a backyard stream found a mastodon bone. And a girl in Great Britain found a pterosaur bone and got it named after her. It could happen.
8: Yeah, and I could get an A+ on my spelling test, said Judy.
2: Or ride the London Eye Ferris wheel with the Queen of England. Hardy har har, said Stink. Still, I could make the find of the century. Just think, I'll be on the cover of Science Kid magazine, and you will be Nile green with envy.
8: Snagglepuss, said Judy, slumping her shoulders.
3: The next day, Stink went back to dig, dig, digging. His best friend Webster came over and helped Stink search. They dug all day. They dug through what felt like 700 mosquito bites and 7,000 dandelion roots. At the end of day 2 of the big dig, all Stink had found was a bottle cap, a pile of acorn hats, and a 1985 penny. Webster found Judy's Where's Waldo glasses. On day 3 of the big dig, Judy came downstairs to breakfast. She poured a bowl of cereal.
8: Pass the milk, Stink.
2: Can't, said Stink.
8: Okay, please pass the milk, said Judy.
2: Gone, said Stink.
3: He held up the empty bottle. He pointed to 3 empty glasses. Stink had downed 1, 2, 3 glasses of milk in a row.
8: Higgly wiggly, said Judy. What's with all the milk, Stink?
2: Milk makes you strong, said Stink.
3: He flexed the muscle in his arm. He squeezed the muscle in his arm.
2: I need to be strong for digging.
8: Stink, are you really going to dig up the backyard all summer? Come on, let's go swimming for a change. Or start a dog walking business. We could make piles of money.
3: That would get Stink for sure.
2: No can do. I have to keep searching.
8: Don't you have karate today?
2: Karate will have to wait. Today's the day. I can feel it in my bones.
3: He started out the back door.
2: This time I'm not coming back inside until I find something.
3: Judy rolled her eyes.
2: Saber-toothed cat, here I come.
3: Chapter 2, Sneaky Peeky. The Moody's doorbell rang. Judy answered the door. It was Stink's other best friend, Sophie of the Elves. Sophie was dressed in her karate uniform.
8: Hey, Judy, said Sophie. Is Stink ready for karate?
3: Judy shook her head.
8: Come look, said Judy.
3: She pulled Sophie over to the kitchen window. They looked out into the backyard. Stink was still there, dig, dig, digging away.
8: It's like a prairie dog town out there, said Judy. Planet of the anthills, said Sophie. I've seen Stink hunt for Bigfoot and moon rocks and pirate treasure and asteroids, said Judy. But he's never been as cuckoo over anything like he is over this saber-toothed tiger tooth.
9: Wow, you're right, said Sophie. Stink never misses karate.
8: He thinks he's Indiana Jones, said Judy.
9: Or Virginia Stink, said Sophie, giggling. Maybe he'll find a crystal skull.
8: He says he's not stopping until he finds something, but by then the whole backyard could cave in. The
9: house will get swallowed up in one big gulp and will fall into the center of the earth and come out through a volcano or something.
8: Hmm, said Sophie, scratching her head. This is serious.
9: Yes, said Judy, scratching her own head.
8: Hmm.
3: Judy looked at Sophie. Sophie looked at Judy.
9: We better make sure he finds something, they said at the exact same time.
8: Are you thinking what I'm thinking? Judy asked.
9: I don't think so, said Sophie. But I can tell you have one of your crazy good ideas.
8: I'm thinking we put something in the backyard for Stink to find. He gets his dinosaur tooth or bone or whatever. You get your friend back. My family gets our yard back. And I get a partner for my dog walking business.
9: It's win, win, win, win, said Sophie.
3: Judy and Sophie snuck into Stink's room.
8: You be the lookout, said Judy. Make sure Stink doesn't come up the stairs.
3: Judy looked on his desk and in his toy box and under his race car bed.
9: What exactly are we looking for? Asked Sophie.
8: Something to bury. It has to be something that looks like a saber-toothed tiger tooth. Something that looks way old. Dinosaur old.
9: How about a bone? Asked Sophie.
8: All I have is my collection of wishbones, said Judy.
9: Too flimsy, said Sophie. How about a bone from that game where you operate on Cavity Sam?
8: Too plastic, said Judy.
9: How about a bone like the kind a dog chews? Asked Sophie.
8: We don't have a dog, said Judy.
9: Shh, said Sophie. I think I hear something. Footsteps, said Judy. Hide!
3: They ducked behind the wheel of Stink's bed. They listened. Judy's heart pounded. Silence.
8: False alarm, said Judy.
9: Phew, said Sophie.
3: She peered at a picture of Stink on his dresser. In it, Stink had his head stuck through a life-size cutout of Daniel Boone. Stink was wearing a fake fuzzy fur hat, and a bear claw hung from a cord around his neck.
9: Hey,
3: said Sophie.
9: How about the bear claw Stink's wearing in this picture?
8: Great idea, said Judy. Except he lost it a while back when we were trying to break a world record for the longest human centipede.
9: Bummer, said Sophie.
8: You just gave me an idea.
3: Judy inched open the top drawer of Stink's desk.
8: Eureka,
3: said Judy, holding up a pointy gray tooth.
8: A shark tooth.
9: But it's so small, said Sophie. Saber-toothed tiger teeth are this long.
3: She grabbed a ruler and held it out in front of her.
8: Okay, so we'll say it's a baby saber-toothed tiger tooth.
9: Great idea, said Sophie.
8: Now all we have to do is drop it right near where Stink is digging, said Judy.
9: And make sure he finds it, said Sophie.
8: For sure and absolute positive, said Judy.
3: Judy and Sophie went out into the backyard. Stink was kneeling in the dirt, still digging.
8: Stink, look who's here, Judy said.
7: Great,
3: said Stink, waving Sophie over.
7: Grab a digger.
3: He pointed to a pile with a shovel and a hoe and a rake and a plastic sandcastle shovel. Sophie grabbed a small orange digger with a blue handle. She picked a hole, knelt down beside it, and started digging to make it deeper. Judy slunk over to Sophie and slipped her the shark tooth. When they were sure Stink wasn't looking, Sophie dropped the tooth into the dirt where she was digging.
8: Hey, Stink, Judy called. Why don't you try digging over here by Sophie? I have a good feeling about this spot. I can feel it in my bones.
7: Nah, said Stink. I've already been over that section. All I found were rocks and more rocks and a squirmy worm with no head.
3: Stink went back to digging. Judy and Sophie put their heads together and whispered.
9: He's never going to find it, said Judy.
8: What do we do?
3: Asked Sophie.
9: If Stink won't come to the shark tooth, we'll have to take the shark tooth to him.
3: Judy plucked the shark tooth out of the dirt.
9: Be careful, whispered Sophie. We don't want him to suspect us.
3: Judy strolled over to where Stink was digging. She knelt down at the edge of his hole and peered in. She pretended to search the dirt for the saber-toothed tiger tooth. As soon as Stink looked away, she dropped the shark tooth into the hole. Sneaky peeky. Judy drifted back to Sophie of the Elves, trying not to look guilty.
9: I did it, she whispered.
8: Perfect, said Sophie. Now we wait.
3: Chapter 3, Saber-Toothed Surprise. Sophie went back to digging. Judy started digging in another spot. They dug, they waited. They did not have to wait long.
2: Eureka!
3: Stink cried for all the world to hear. He pawed at the dirt with both hands.
9: Wow! Is it by any chance a shark tooth?
3: Called Sophie. Judy nudged her.
9: I mean a baby shark tooth?
3: Said Sophie. Judy elbowed her again.
9: I mean,
3: Sophie stammered.
2: This is no baby tooth, said Stink. This is big, really big.
3: Stink started to scrape the dirt off.
2: It's something hard, that's for sure.
3: Stink scraped off some more dirt.
9: Huh?
3: Said Judy.
9: Huh?
3: Said Sophie. They ran over to Stink. The chunk in Stink's hand did not look like something Judy had just put in the dirt a few minutes ago. It looked like something that had been in the ground for 100 million years.
10: How did the shark tooth get so covered in dirt? Judy wondered.
3: Sophie wondered the same thing.
2: Maybe it's a bone, said Stink, or a fossil. No, wait! It feels curved like a tooth! I think it's shaped like a saber!
9: Whoa, said Judy.
3: Whoa, said Sophie.
2: Whoa, said Stink. I think I found something, for real. I think it's the tip of a tooth from a million-year-old saber-toothed cat.
3: Stink scraped off more dirt. In his hand, Stink held a 3-inch-long, curved, grayish-brown thingy that did look like a tooth, but not the one Judy and Sophie had planted. Judy and Sophie looked at it, their eyes wide. Sophie was remembering the Daniel Boone picture of Stink. Judy was remembering a human centipede when everybody was tripping over one another and falling down, and Stink lost his bear claw in the Moody backyard.
9: Whatever it is, it's definitely not a bear claw, said Judy.
11: Definitely not, said Sophie. It doesn't look anything like a bear claw.
2: Just think, said Stink. This could be like a million years old.
3: Stink turned it over and over in his hands, imagining. His mind stretched back millions of years, all the way to the time of great woolly mammoths and saber-toothed tigers. Stink hunched his shoulders and crouched like he was a tiger.
2: I am Smilodon, the saber-toothed cat, twice as heavy as a lion. I lurk in the forest primeval. I hide, I wait. Along comes a hairy mastodon, and I, Smilodon, let out a loud roar. Grr, rowl. Roar, Judy added. Quicker than a blink, Stink went on. Sproing, I strike and attack my prey, stabbing it with my deadly teeth. Chomp, I, Smilodon, break a tooth.
9: Whoa,
3: said Sophie, picturing Smilodon in Stink's place.
2: Do you think if I put this under my pillow, the tooth fairy would come?
3: Stink asked.
9: The Triassic tooth fairy, maybe,
3: said Sophie.
2: You mean Cenozoic, said Stink, right?
9: Sure, if you say so,
3: said Sophie, shrugging.
9: Maybe the Cenozoic tooth fairy will bring you million-year-old money.
11: Or rocks, said Judy.
2: Or maybe gold, said Stink. This is my lucky day.
9: This is big, said Sophie. Really big. This is history, said Judy.
3: Stink held up his discovery in the sunlight.
2: Just think, maybe big famous scientists will name this guy after me.
9: The Stinkodon,
3: said Judy and Sophie at the exact same time. Stink's name would go down in history. He grinned a big, toothy grin, a smile as wide as the Smilodon's.
12: Thank you very much.
3: In memory of my dad, M.M. To my sister-in-law, Huynh Le Kim, E.M. Chapter 1, Witches' Shoelaces. True or false, Judy Moody loved to play pranks. True. Judy had been playing tricks and jokes and pranks on Stink for as long as she could remember. For sure and absolute positive. In the 7 short years that Stink had been Judy's little brother, Judy had A. fooled him with a fake moon rock, B.
10: tricked him into picking up a toad and becoming a member of the Toad Pee Club, and C, freaked him out with the best ever fake hand in the toilet joke. No lie. That was the long and short of it, the ABC of it. She, Judy Moody, Princess of Pranks, was in a mood. A Prankenstein mood. A mood to play a joke on Stink. On her way home from her swim lesson, Judy tried to think of a brainy idea. Her best ever yet prank. She could not wait to say, "Prankenstein strikes again." When Judy got home, she did not hear karate chops in the living room. She did not hear zombie moans and groans coming from upstairs. She did not hear Stink in the basement getting ready for an asteroid. "Where's Stink?" Judy asked Dad. Dad looked up from his crossword puzzle.
13: "He's out babysitting."
14: "No fair," cried Judy. "You said I'm not old enough to babysit yet, and Stink's younger than me. He's almost a baby himself."
13: "I was going to say, babysitting the tomato plants in the garden," said Dad.
10: Judy's face turned tomato red.
14: "Oh."
10: She looked out the back door.
14: "How much is he getting paid for babysitting tomatoes?"
13: "It's for the summer science showdown," said Dad. "They hold a big event at the community center to encourage kids to learn about science. There's a torch lighting ceremony, and everybody who enters a science experiment gets a gold medal."
14: "Stink was just telling us all about it," said Mom. "Let's see. Webster's building a tower out of straws that can hold a tennis ball, and Sophie is making a rubber band catapult."
13: "It shoots mini marshmallows," said Dad.
14: "Rare," said Judy. "But what is Stink doing for his project?"
10: Dad shook his head.
13: "Something about strangleweed?"
14: "And witches' shoelaces?" said Mom. "Witches' shoelaces?"
10: Judy ran outside to the garden. Stink had staked up 3 tomato plants with rulers.
14: "Wait, is that my Women of Science ruler, Stink?" Judy asked.
2: "No way, it's just a thingy Mom uses to stir paint," said Stink.
10: Phew. The tomato plants were already covered with teeny green tomatoes.
14: "That was fast," said Judy. "These plants already have baby tomatoes?"
2: "But no red ones yet," said Stink. "I wish they'd hurry up and grow."
10: Stink was on his knees. He had a spray bottle in each hand. He was sniffing all around the plants.
14: "What are you doing?" Judy asked.
2: "Shh," said Stink. "I'm smelling."
14: "Hi, Smelling. I'm Judy. Nice to meet you."
2: "Hardy har har."
10: Stink sniffed again.
2: "Sniff right here. What do you smell?"
10: Judy took a whiff.
14: "I smell dirt."
2: "You're no help," said Stink. "I'm trying to change the smell of the tomato plants. It's super scientific. I'm squirting the first row with this peppermint perfume I made."
14: "Lament de pepper. Ooh la la, perfume with an attitude," said Judy. "You too can smell like a candy cane."
10: Stink chuckled.
14: "What's in the other bottle?" Judy asked.
2: "Pineapple juice," said Stink.
14: "At least it's not toilet water like the last time you made perfume."
2: "I'm trying to get rid of daughters," said Stink.
14: "What's a daughter?" Judy asked.
2: "Let's just say there are no good daughters."
14: "I'm a good daughter," said Judy, cracking herself up. "Ask Mom and Dad."
2: "Not that kind of daughter," said Stink. "A daughter is an evil weed, a tangly, strangly vine that can actually smell a tomato plant."
10: Stink put his hands around his neck, rolled his eyes back, and stuck out his tongue.
14: "For real?"
2: "Science doesn't lie. When it smells a tomato, the daughter creeps up real sneaky-like and twists all over the tomato plant like spaghetti, then strangles it."
14: "Weird. So that's why they call it strangleweed?"
2: "Or witch's shoelaces," said Stink.
14: "Double cool," said Judy.
10: She looked down at her high tops. Her own twisted shoelaces looked like a mess of spaghetti, or a witch's tangled hair. Suddenly, her shoes felt a little too tight.
2: "It is so not cool," said Stink. "If daughters strangle these tomato plants, they'll die. I'll never grow even one red ripe tomato."
14: "But just think, you'll grow a bunch of spaghetti plants. You could win the summer spaghetti showdown."
2: "And flunk the summer science showdown," said Stink. My idea is that if I spray these plants with my peppermint perfume and pineapple juice, the evil daughters won't know they're tomato plants. April Fool! They'll think it's a candy cane or a pineapple lollipop.
9: So they'll be faked out and creep somewhere else? Asked Judy.
2: Right.
9: Wouldn't it be easier just to yank up all the witchy weeds?
2: This is way more scientific. Besides, they're super sneaky. They grow back fast.
3: Judy noticed a strangly vine that had twisted around her ankle. She wiggled her foot to shake it loose. Stink held up both spray bottles.
2: You need my daughter busters.
3: He double-barrel squirted Judy's high tops.
9: Watch out!
3: Judy hopped out of the way.
2: Now your feet will smell like a Hawaiian pizza, said Stink.
3: Judy held out her left foot.
9: Hey, this one smells like mint toothpaste.
2: You'll see. Pretty soon, I'll be taking pictures of red, ripe, monster tomatoes. Then I'll tell zillions of people at the science showdown how I saved these tomato plants. I'll be like some kind of superhero. Super Tomato Man to the rescue! They'll be better than any tomatoes you could ever buy at the supermarket, said Stink.
3: Judy was so in a pranking mood right now. And at this very minute, Stink, the best ever brother to play pranks on, gave her an idea. A red, ripe idea. A dilly of an idea. A perfect pull-a-prank-on-Stink idea. Prankenstein was back. Chapter 2. Backyard Ninja Cat Burglar Bandit. True or false? Judy Moody did not have a plan. False. She did have a plan. This was going to be the best fake-out ever. Her plan was to ask Mom to take her to the store. She had two things and two things only on her list, tomatoes and tape. Since when do you want to go to the supermarket? Mom asked.
9: Since now, said Judy. I want to help out, show you what a good daughter I am.
3: Judy cracked herself up. No, really, said Mom. Judy did some quick thinking and came up with an excuse.
9: We're, all out of frozen corn and frozen peas for Mouse.
3: Frozen corn was Judy's favorite after swim snack. Frozen peas were her cat's favorite after nap snack. At the supermarket, Judy plopped bags of frozen corn and peas into the cart. Then she rushed over to the tomatoes.
9: Mom, can we have tomato sandwiches for lunch today? It's way healthy. I know Stink is growing some, but that could take all summer.
3: Sure, said Mom. Pick out a couple tomatoes and I'll grab the bread. Judy knew which ones to get, the kind with green stems that looked like they had just come off the vine. She picked out two bunches.
9: That's a lot of tomatoes, said Mom, eyeing Judy to see if she was up to something.
3: But Judy just smiled and said,
9: I really like tomatoes. It's my new thing.
3: She pointed down the next aisle.
9: And I need some tape.
3: Don't you have a lot of duct tape at home? Mom asked.
9: I need the clear kind. It has to be see-through, not shiny, said Judy, trying to keep the mischief out of her voice.
3: As soon as Judy got home, she had to eat 1.5 tomato sandwiches, so Mom would not know she was up to something. She put the rest of the tomatoes in a bag. She hid the bag behind the cereal. She, Judy Moody, was super sneaky, terribly tricky, perfectly pranky. All she had to do now was wait until dark. As soon as it started to get dark, Stink came in from Dirt Patrol, also known as Daughter Duty.
2: There are monster mosquitoes as big as bats out there, said Stink.
9: Better watch out for real bats, too, said Judy. Vampire bats.
3: Stink shivered.
9: I wouldn't go back outside tonight if I were you.
3: Stink shrugged. He went to the kitchen sink to wash his hands. He sniffed the air.
2: What's for dinner?
9: Not tomatoes, said Judy.
3: Judy waited all through dinner. She waited all through dessert. She waited until Stink went upstairs to his room. She made sure Stink was way into drawing comics about Super Tomato Man and his sidekick, Ketchup Kid, before she made her move. The time had come. The coast was clear. Judy tiptoed across the hall to her room and shut the door. Super sneaky Judy dressed all in black like a ninja. She tiptoed back downstairs.
10: terribly tricky, Judy grabbed the supermarket tomatoes from behind the cereal. Flashlight? Check. Super sticky see-through tape? Check. When nobody was looking, perfectly pranky Judy slipped out the back door into the night. Stealing across the backyard on silent cat feet, Judy headed straight for Stink's tomato garden. She was the backyard ninja cat burglar bandit, with only a flashlight to light her way. Chapter 3. Prankenstein Strikes Again. The next morning, Stink came running downstairs in his pajamas. His eyes were big. He was out of breath. He pointed out the back window.
15: You, look, see my showdown last night. Daughter Buster's tomatoes. It worked.
10: Calm down, Super Tomato Man, said Judy.
13: Take a breath, Stink, said Dad. What are you trying to tell us?
10: Stink gulped some air.
15: My tomatoes. Yesterday, all I had were puny little weeny green tomatoes. Then presto, whammo. All of a sudden, my tomatoes turned red last night. Poof. Just like that. Big, fat, red, ripe monster tomatoes. I'm a science genius.
10: Monster tomatoes? Said Judy. Wow and double wow.
15: It's my daughter Buster's.
10: Stink pointed out the window again. See for yourself. Mom and Dad and Judy went to the window. The garden was covered with red, ripe tomatoes. Mom narrowed her eyes and looked right at Judy. Judy put her finger to her lips.
15: Come on, Judy.
10: Stink headed for the back door.
15: Let's go see.
10: Stink pushed past Judy. Judy ran after Stink. Mouse ran after Judy. They raced out to the garden in their pajamas. Stink stood back and pointed.
15: Wow, look! Almost every single plant has red, ripe tomatoes. Super scientific. I can't wait to tell Webster and Sophie I'm going to sweep the summer science showdown.
10: Just then, Mouse rubbed up against one of the tomato plants. Yikes! A red, ripe tomato fell off the plant. It plopped on the ground. Oops. Two more fell.
15: Mouse, no! Shouted Judy.
10: Stink stopped. He squinted. He stooped down to peer closer.
15: Hey, wait a second! Something's funny! As in fishy.
10: Fishy? I don't see anything fishy. Do you smell anything fishy, Mouse?
15: Hey!
10: Stink peered under a leaf.
15: These tomatoes aren't super scientific at all.
10: Of course they are, said Judy. Remember, they grew from teeny-weeny greeny ones to big fat red ripe ones in one night.
15: Or did they? Asked Stink.
10: He bent down to inspect the tomatoes up close.
15: These tomatoes didn't grow last night. Look right here. I think... That's tape. Somebody did this. Somebody taped those red tomatoes onto my plants.
10: Judy had to think quickly to fool Stink.
16: I was trying to help you, Stink. Your tomatoes were so ripe they fell to the ground. So I, came out early and taped them back on this morning before you woke up, see? I'm not just a good daughter, I'm a good sister, too.
15: Hold on, said Stink, picking up a tomato and turning it over in his hand. These tomatoes have store stickers on them. This one says organic, and this one has a barcode. And this one says product of Mexico.
10: Judy Moody, the princess of pranks, also known as Prankenstein, could not stand it one more minute. Not one more super sneaky second.
16: Okay, I did it, Stinker. It was me the whole time. I faked you out so bad, she sang, jumping up and down. Frankenstein strikes again!
10: Stink looked like he was ready to pop. Judy pointed at her little brother.
16: You should see your face. Your face is as red as a monster tomato.
15: I'm still going to sweep the summer science showdown, said Stink. But not for daughter busters. I'm going to win for my new invention.
16: Your new invention? Asked Judy. What's your new invention?
10: Stink picked up all the supermarket tomatoes and collected them in the front of his PJ shirt. Then he plopped a red, ripe tomato right on top of Judy's head. Goosh! Slimy tomato goo slid down her face, and yucky, blucky tomato juice dripped from her hair.
2: tomato shampoo, said Stink. I just invented it. Gives your hair that extra shine, and it's organic.
3: A blob of tomato plopped on Judy's nose. She pulled tomato seeds and tomato goo from her hair.

terribly uncomfortable, about an hour before dawn. Ryan had provided him with a sleeping bag, but the Daly's backyard, despite its manicured appearance, was hard and bumpy anyway. His back was sore, his whole body ached from the long bike ride, and he was still sad. Lionel tried to pray. When he had been a phony, a kid in a Christian family who pretended to be like everyone else in the clan, it never surprised him that God seemed distant. He couldn't remember when God had seemed close. He knew that was because he had never become a true Christian, and that was also why he had been left behind. But now, shouldn't it be different? He knew God was real. He knew the Bible was true. And he knew for sure that when he had finally prayed to receive Christ, even though it was too late for him to be caught up together in the clouds with his family to meet Christ, as the Bible put it, God truly heard him. He felt forgiven, and he was sure he was saved. But his grief over the loss of his parents, though they were in heaven and not dead, and his horror over what had happened to Uncle Andre, plus the sheer exhaustion of trying to figure out what to do next, had caught up with him. Whatever warm, fuzzy feeling he might have hoped would go with his decision and his salvation had been covered over by his sense of regret and loss. And so he prayed. Just like before, it seemed his prayers were bouncing off the ceiling, or in this case, the canvas roof of the tent. Lionel rolled onto his side and squinted at Ryan in the darkness. The little guy was sleeping soundly. At least he was sleeping deeply. Lionel had no idea whether it was really a sound sleep or not. What a horrible thing Ryan had been through. He didn't know what this was all about, but to him, it had to look like something very spooky. It was one thing to be offered hope, to know you could still come to Christ and be saved for the future. But Ryan's parents had been killed and certainly didn't seem to have been Christians. It was no wonder Ryan seemed angry, even angry with God. If all of what had happened was true, the way Bruce Barnes explained it, and Lionel knew it was, Ryan had to be drowning in confusion. What must he think of a God who would allow his parents to die and leave him behind while Christians disappeared into heaven? Lionel's prayers to that point had been centered on himself, but now he found himself praying for other people. He knew it was hopeless to pray about something that had already happened, but he couldn't help pleading with God to assure him that maybe, just maybe, Andre had come to Christ before he was murdered or committed suicide. He even prayed the same thing for Ryan's parents. Was it possible someone could have been telling Mr. Daly about Christ just before the pilot of his plane disappeared? And could he have been saved just before they crashed? Lionel knew that was a long shot, and he could never know anyway. But he could hope, couldn't he? And as long as he was hoping, maybe Mrs. Daly had had someone rush to her before she died and tell her about Jesus. Lionel leaned on his elbow. He knew he was hoping for too much. Quietly, he rolled over and stood, ducking to keep from hitting the top of the tent. He wanted to groan like his father did after sitting or lying in the same position for too long. But Lionel didn't want to wake Ryan. And anyway, he wasn't a middle-aged man. He was 13 years old. There was no need to groan. He had simply overdone it, that was all. Lionel moved to the flap and began unzipping it. He heard Ryan grunt and move, so he stopped and waited. An inch at a time, he carefully opened the flap and moved outside into the cool dew. He wanted to go to the bathroom, and there was nothing about Ryan's house that scared him. In fact, he wished Ryan would get over his fears so they could enjoy a little more comfort. He knew he would sleep better in the house, whether Ryan would or not. Lionel tiptoed inside. After using the bathroom, he sat in the kitchen, staring at the photograph stuck to the refrigerator. Lionel hadn't known too many only children. Almost everybody he knew had at least one brother or sister, and most had more than that. Lionel decided he would not have wanted to be an only child. Sure, there had to be advantages, but he would have missed knowing his older sister Clarice, the one he usually just called Reese. If ever there was someone who really lived out her faith, it was Reese. His mother and dad had been good Christians too, but it's hard to see only the good sides of your parents. His little brother and sister, Ronnie and Talia, had been great kids too, though they usually had gotten on his nerves.

0: It was Clarice, who had almost made him a believer in time to be ready for the rapture. She hadn't known he wasn't a Christian, of course. No one had, except Andre. And where was Andre now? Clarice, with her sweet spirit and her prayer life, and the way her smile had seemed to sum up her whole life, she had been the best example of a Christian he knew. Maybe she had been too good an example. There had been times he knew he couldn't live up to her example, even if he had been a Christian. Now he knew how dumb he had been. He knew better. He knew he wasn't supposed to live up to anything. He was just supposed to trust Christ and be thankful for the gift of salvation. But it was a gift he had never received. Lionel noticed Mr. Ryan's sales awards. Those didn't mean much now. Ryan might have been proud of his dad, but whatever he had done and however he had been rewarded, that hadn't helped him when the end came. Lionel moseyed back outside and began unzipping the tent flap again. He heard Ryan gasp.
1: Lionel, someone's trying to get in.
0: It's just me, Ryan. I was inside.
1: Oh, you scared me.
0: Sorry, it was just getting too close in here. I'm not going to be able to stand staying in this tent, Lionel. But I can't go into my house either. It's like a nightmare, like I can't even force myself to go through the door. Does your house feel that way to you?
1: Sort of, but I think I'll get over it. I mean, those clothes give me the creeps, but maybe if I just gathered them up and put them away, it wouldn't be so bad.
0: I think one night in this tent is enough for me, too.
1: You want to just go to my place now? I was hoping you'd say that.
0: It was still dark when Ryan and Lionel packed their stuff in backpacks and rode off toward Lionel's. They both skidded to a stop 2 blocks from Lionel's house several minutes later, just as it came into view. A beat-up old car was parked out front, next to a late-model van, and men were moving in and out of the house.
1: Who are they? Ryan asked.
0: I have no idea, Lionel said, his heart thumping.
1: Let's get closer without letting them see us.
0: He and Ryan took a left and circled around the back way.
1: I wonder if they're looters,
0: Lionel whispered when they dismounted and came toward the house from the back.
1: Robbing your house? Ryan said. That's happening a lot. I can't let them do it,
0: Lionel said.
1: There are a lot of them and only one of you. There are 2 of us, Ryan. Don't get me in on this. This isn't my fight. What are you now, a chicken? I would have defended your house against looters. You want them to clean me out? What do I care? It's not my place. Some kind of friend you are. I never said I was your friend, Lionel.
0: Lionel stopped and stared at Ryan. What was this all of a sudden?
1: Oh, I get it, he said. I'm fine as long as I'm keeping you company and giving you something to think about besides yourself and your parents. But as soon as I need you to help me a little, you're done with me. I'm only saying we just met, Lionel. Don't go thinking I'm your best friend who's going to be with you through everything.
0: Believe me, Ryan, I'll never make that mistake again. Why don't you ride on home and stay in your tent until you're brave enough to go in the house?
1: Stop it! That's not fair! Face it, Ryan, you're a coward. What are you going to do, Lionel? Take on these guys by yourself?
0: Looks like I might have to.
1: This is my house. I can't let people walk off with our stuff. I'll stay here and be ready to call for help if you need it. Well, I sure hope no one sneaks up behind you and says boo.
0: Ryan crouched in the alley, shaking his head. Lionel crept toward the house. Just before dawn, Judd Thompson Jr. pulled into the trailer park where Vicky Byrne lived. It was a good thing they had talked all night in the heavy stop-and-go traffic all the way from O'Hare to Mount Prospect, because she was sleeping now. Judd didn't have to wake her after getting directions to her place. He couldn't remember having been somewhere like this before. He had an uncle who had lived in a trailer when Judd was a very small boy, but his recollections of the place were vague. He remembered his uncle more than his uncle's trailer. He certainly didn't remember it being as run down as the ones in this park, and he would have been a scared little kid if he had seen the rough characters then that he was seeing now. They were shirtless, tattooed, scowling bearded men and hard-looking women who appeared as if they would just as soon smack you as look at you. One of the black leather-clad men stepped in front of Judd's car and slammed both palms on the hood.
2: "Where do you think you're going, boy?"
0: Judd hit the brake and rolled his window down a couple of inches. He was so scared he could hardly speak. Fortunately, he didn't have to.
1: "Wait, Judd," Vicky said, roused by the noise. "I know this guy."
0: She leaned across Judd and rolled his window all the way down.
1: "What's going on, Vince?"
2: "What's going on?" he repeated. "You don't know what's going on? Where you been?"
1: "With a friend. Now what's up?"
2: "Well, while we were sleeping, somebody came through here and looted and burned all the trailers where nobody was home. Some of the trailers are trashed and some of them are burned to the ground."
1: "What about ours?"
2: "You don't want to know."
1: "Yes, I do. Now what?"
2: "Burned, Vic. I'm sorry. You know if we'd have seen anybody, we'd have killed them."
1: "I know you would."
2: "So where are your people?"
1: "Disappeared, Vince."
0: Vince stepped back and ran his hand through his hair.
2: "Wow, no kidding. What about your brother up north?"
1: "Gone too."
2: "You sure?"
1: "Yup, totally. I'm the only one left."
2: "What do you make of this, Vicky? You're not buying that this is all God's doing, are you?"
1: "As a matter of fact, I am, Vince. Look around. Look who's missing. What else could it be?"
2: "I sure hope you're wrong."
1: "I hope I'm not. Can we get back there and see the trailer?"
2: "Probably. There's not much to see. You sure you want to?"
1: "I want to."
2: "Take it easy."
0: Vince backed out of the way and waved Judd on.
2: "Let this guy through," Vince hollered. "Leave this car alone. It's Vicky and a friend."
0: As Judd carefully maneuvered his way through the water and mud and debris, people along the asphalt drive and walkways approached the car with sad faces and sorrowful comments to Vicky.
1: "We're sorry, sweetheart," they said. "You can stay with us. Call us. Come for dinner. We'll help you."
0: Vicky waved her thanks at each person and showed Judd where to drive. When what was left of the burned family trailer came into view, she gasped. Judd couldn't even make out the color of the accents or the trim. The trailer was just a pile of twisted, smoking, blistered metal now. Its tires were flat and melted. Only the stabilizing bar and bricks still recognizable. Vicky lowered her head and sobbed as the crowd that had gathered around the trailer slowly moved away, seeming to Judd to want to leave Vicky to her own grief. He had heard her story. He knew she would not have felt any emotional attachment to this place before. But what must it now represent for her? She had grown up here, rebelled against her parents here, broken their curfew here. She had learned to smoke and drink and run with a bad crowd. And though she had hated it, she had seen her parents and her brother and sister come to Christ in this little home. Now they were gone. She was alone. And the trailer was no more. At least, Judd thought, she knows the truth now.
3: Chapter 12. Hidden Notes. Bert and Dave bent over the sending set, trying to figure out how the various gadgets worked.
4: "This is a complicated one," Dave remarked.
3: George, who had had a little coaching along these lines from her father, an electronic engineer, made several valuable suggestions.
4: "Where are the call letters?" she asked.
3: The young people examined every inch of the set, but could find none.
4: "I wonder whom the kidnapper was calling. Some pal? Or a member of a Cyclops gang?" George asked.
3: The boys said they wished they knew and went on with their examination, hoping desperately to get the set to respond. Finally, they hit the right combination, and in a moment, Bert's signal was answered. He said,
5: "Calling from station without call letters, who are you?"
3: The listener seemed reluctant to reply and asked,
5: "Why don't you have call letters? Everybody does."
4: "We're in trouble here. Owner is away. No clue to call letters," Bert told him. The ham radio operator turned out to be answering from a town not far away. Bert told him he was calling from a swamp and then said, "There are five of us here. It's near Arbutus. Will you phone the police department and ask if they'll come out here? We've made an important discovery about a missing person." Nancy stood listening. She began to shake her head to indicate that Bert had told enough. He nodded and put a finger over his lips to indicate he understood. "Will you please do this for us?" Bert asked the ham. "I'm Bert Edelton. I attend Emerson College. You can check there if you like." The man said he would be glad to help and asked, "Where are you?" Bert gave him directions from Arbutus, then said, "Over." Nancy and her friends hoped fervently that the ham would not think the message was some kind of a joke and pay no attention to it. "There's nothing we can do but wait," said Bess with a sigh. "In the meantime," Nancy spoke up, "we can continue searching this place." All but Nancy went outside to look for clues. She felt that if Ned had been outdoors, he would have tried to escape and not bothered, or had time to leave a clue. More than likely he was kept in one spot, either chained up or threatened with dire punishment if he tried to get away. "We know he used this cot," Nancy thought, gazing at it for a full minute. She decided to pull the cot apart to see if anything was hidden inside. First, she took off two blankets, shook them vigorously, and looked over every inch of them. She found nothing. Next, Nancy picked up the mattress and laid it on the floor. To her amazement, she saw dozens of small notepad sheets with Ned's writing on them lying on the springs. Eagerly, she picked one up and read the message, which looked as if it had been hurriedly scrawled. There was a date on the paper, the day Ned was kidnapped. The note said, "Cannot understand why I was kidnapped when Cyclops could have stolen what he wants if he had waited a little longer." There were other notes written the following day. One read, "Am being pretty well fed and comfortable, but this madman threatens me with a gun whenever I move." There was a daily series of notes telling of Ned's treatment, how one ankle was chained to the bed, and his captor's endeavors to keep him away from the lab, even when he let him get a little exercise. Nancy came across an entry with no data on it, but the contents were very enlightening. It said that his kidnapper had prepared the robot helicopter for a flight to Nancy Drew's home. Ned had begged to see the copter, and the man had finally consented and taken him outside. "When my captor was not looking, I slipped a note to Nancy onto the floor." Nancy was elated. "That's mystery number one cleared up," she murmured. At this point, Bess and George came into the cabin to see if Nancy had learned anything. They were astounded at her discovery of the notes. "It puzzles me," Bess said, "why the name Crossan doesn't appear in any of these notes." George replied that it could mean the kidnapper was not Crossan after all, and he never told Ned his name. Nancy decided to copy the notes in case the police should come and want them. She had just finished when the girls became aware of a whirring sound in the air. Quickly, Nancy stuffed both sets of notes into her pocket. Then she restored the bed to its normal look and went outside. A police helicopter was arriving. As soon as it set down, the young people went over to talk to the men. The ham had done what he had promised. "Tell us everything that has happened," one of the officers said after three men had alighted. As quickly as possible, Nancy gave them the highlights of the story and showed them the notes Ned had written and her copies of them. "This looks serious," the captain remarked. "I'll take your copies to turn over to the FBI. If we need the originals, I'll let you know. What's the registration number of the copter?" Nancy replied, "We didn't see it today, but the one we saw the first time turned out to be a fake." After hearing the story, two of the three officers decided to stay at the cabin in case the suspected kidnapper returned. The pilot told the young people he would take them to their car and to climb aboard. In a short time, Nancy and her friends were delivered to the automobile. They thanked him and he wished them luck. He warned the young people to be careful in their future sleuthing.
6: "The kidnapper sounds like a bad one."
4: The pilot flew off and Bert took the wheel of Nancy's car. When they reached the fraternity house, Bess could hardly wait to get under the shower. She had said nothing more about her sudden spill in the swamp, but she felt very itchy. The other girls washed and changed, too, then joined the boys for dinner. When they finished eating, Bert and Dave said that they had to attend a night lecture.
6: "Sorry not to be here to entertain you girls," Dave said, "but we'll make up for it sometime, promise."
4: Bess laughed. "I've had enough entertainment for one day. See you when you get back from your lecture."
6: She and George went off to talk to some of the other boys. Nancy was torn between her desire to stay with them and a sudden feeling of curiosity about Ned's notes. There might be some clues in them which she had not noticed.
4: In the guest room, she sat down and reread the notes, then examined each one through her magnifying glass. But she could detect no hints to Ned's whereabouts, nor to why he had been kidnapped. Nancy sat, staring into space. Then, on a sudden hunch, she closed the door to the hall and turned off all the lights. She almost yelled aloud in surprise. Drawn in the corner of one note, in fluorescent ink, was an exact duplicate of the mysterious glowing eye she had seen at the Anderson Museum. How strange, Nancy thought. She began to wonder whether Ned had put this on the paper sometime before his kidnapping, or if by some ruse he had been able to use certain materials in the cabin's lab. Then Nancy remembered that one note indicated Ned was not allowed far from his cot. The paper with the glowing eye must have been from a notepad her friend was carrying when he arrived at the isolated cabin. The message on the paper doesn't light up, so it probably has nothing to do with the glowing eye, she thought. Nancy had just turned all the lights back on when the door opened and George and Bess came in. Instantly, Nancy said, "I'll show you something very interesting. Turn off all the lights." When Bess and George saw the glowing eye on the paper, they stared in disbelief. Nancy told them she wondered if Ned had put the glowing eye on the sheet as some sort of clue for her. "What I wish I could do right now is figure out where he is at this moment. Oh, dear, we came so close to rescuing him." Bess put an arm around Nancy. "Don't be sad. We'll track him down yet." George suggested that the kidnapper probably would bring Ned back to the cabin as soon as he thought it was safe. "He'll never guess the two officers are there waiting to capture him and set Ned free," she said. Bess, who had been staring at the glowing eye, asked Nancy if she thought the drawing on the notepaper might indicate something special about his work.
6: "Yes. I think Ned has invented something unique and tried it out on this paper," Nancy replied as she turned on the light. "It may or may not have anything to do with the glowing eye in the museum. When he found it worked, he began to make a bigger and better one. At that point, someone decided to get a hold of the invention and put it to his own use, maybe even sell the formula." Just then, Bert and Dave entered the room. At once, George suggested that they close the door and turn off the light. The boys laughed. Dave said, "What's going on?" "Wait until you see something amazing Nancy has found," George replied. The boys were as astounded at the discovery as the girls had been.
4: "It may not be long before we hear something important," Bess told the boys. "Ned's kidnapper may go back to that cabin and be captured by the police."
6: Nancy, however, said she had a different idea.
7: "What is it, Nancy?"
4: George
8: asked. Chapter 13. Lexi was up at the crack of dawn after another sleepless night. The presence of the police car outside her house gave her some peace of mind, but the real reason for her insomnia was the button. Finally, she had the clue she had been looking for, the one that would lead her to Kevin's killer. Now, all she had to do was figure out whose it was. She fed Sprinkles, giving her an extra treat for finding the button, then jumped in the shower. She had a full day ahead of her and couldn't waste any time. Her first stop would be Nan's, so she could show the button to the Ladies' Detective Club. 45 minutes later, she found herself seated at the usual round table in the retirement center, telling the women about the previous night's events. The button sat in the center of the table, Four bluish-gray heads bent forward to inspect it.
9: "It's a lovely button," Ruth said. "I can't say if it's a man's or a woman's," Ida added.
10: "It looks like it would come from an expensive blazer or dress," Helen said.
8: "Lexi," said Nance, "close your eyes and think back to the wake. Do you remember seeing anyone with a jacket that had these buttons?"
11: Lexi closed her eyes, trying to picture Kevin's wake in her mind's eye. Images of people floated through her mind, but she didn't see the button on any clothing. She probably wouldn't have noticed something like that anyway.
8: "Oh, look," Nance pointed at the big screen television on the other side of the room. "Isn't that Kevin's brother, Jason, on TV?"
11: Lexi turned to look. It was Jason, standing at a podium giving some sort of speech. That wasn't anything out of the ordinary. He was the deputy mayor, so he was often seen on TV. Lexi was about to turn away. Then something on the TV caught her eye. She stood, running over to the giant television. Her eyes grew wide. She turned to the women at the table, feeling her cheeks flush with excitement.
12: "I think I know who the killer is."
11: She grabbed her purse, gave Nance a quick hug, and rushed toward the door. As she hit the door at full speed, she heard Nan's panicked voice calling after her.
8: "Lexi, wait! Don't do anything dangerous on your own."
12: "Kevin sent me something in the mail. It's a notebook," Lexi whispered into her cell phone.
10: "Do you have it? What does it say?"
11: The familiar voice on the other end asked.
12: "It's in code, so I don't know what it means. Looks like some dates and garbled words."
11: She heard an audible sigh through the phone.
10: "Can you bring it to me? I'd like to take a look at it."
11: Lexi heard an edge of anxiety creep into the voice.
12: "Sure."
11: She crossed her fingers behind her back. She didn't actually have the book anymore, but she had a plan to get a confession from the killer, and the plan would only work if they met in person.
10: "Okay, meet me at my house in 20 minutes.
11: The voice on the other end said breathlessly into the phone. Lexi snapped the phone shut. She rummaged in her glove compartment, pulling out a small tape recorder she kept to record any recipe ideas she might have, and she slid it into her purse. A taped confession always worked on TV, so she couldn't see why it wouldn't work for her. She found a little notebook in the back of her car that would work as a decoy. Finally, she pulled a can of pepper spray from under her seat, just in case things got ugly. Nan's warning rang in her head. She should call Jack, but she knew he wouldn't approve of her plan, and she couldn't wait any longer for the case to be solved so that her bakery could be open again. She was almost out of savings and needed to be earning money in order to pay her bills. Calling Jack would only slow things down. Her decision made, she turned her cell phone off, then double-checked her purse for the tape recorder, notebook, and pepper spray. Satisfied everything was in order, she put her car in gear and drove off toward her destination.
8: Chapter 3 "Accident, my patootie."
11: Nance handed Lexi the now clean metal ice cream container, which was the last of the catering equipment they were packing into the back of Anna's van.
8: "You don't really think someone gave him the peanut sauce on purpose, do you?" Lexi asked. "I mean, they seemed like a close family."
13: "Seemed like," Nance replied. "On the surface, it looked that way. But anyone could see there was conflict going on underneath."
8: Lexi screwed up her face. She hadn't noticed any conflict.
13: "I think you're just looking for an excuse to investigate something." "No, I'm sure something funny is going on," Nan said. "I know you would never screw up something as important as that, especially when there's a food allergy involved."
8: "I hope not." Anna glanced nervously at the van. "I just bought this van, and the bad publicity could kill my business."
11: Lexi's heart crunched at the worry on Anna's face.
12: What if she had screwed up? Don't worry, Anna. None of this was your fault. If I accidentally served in the peanut sauce, I'll own up to it and make sure it doesn't hurt your business. It won't come to that, right, girls? Ruth looked from Nans to Ida to Helen, who all nodded their agreement. That's right, Ida added, as she stuffed a folded napkin, bulging with the leftover madeleines, into her large purse. You girls have nothing to worry about. The Ladies' Detective Club is on the case. Helen patted Lexi's arm. Don't worry, Lexi. We'll get to the bottom of it. Lexi smiled at the four older women, her heart warming. It was nice to have friends that stuck by you, even if it might turn out that she did make a mistake. But she felt certain she hadn't. She tucked the ladies into Ruth's gigantic blue Oldsmobile and watched them drive off, wincing when Ruth took the turn too wide, running over a patch of white petunias that had been planted on the corner. Lexi turned back to Anna, who was climbing into the catering van. Don't worry, Anna. Everything will be okay. Anna gave her a wan smile. I know. I just wish Mr. Banks hadn't died in the middle of the party. Or while eating my ice cream, Lexi added. I'll call you later when I find out what Jack has to say. Thanks. Anna smiled, put the van in gear, and drove off, leaving Lexi alone in the parking lot with her yellow VW bug. Lexi took the long way home to give herself time to think. It was possible someone had switched the ice cream dishes. But who would want to kill Regis? And who would have been able to do that without anyone noticing? She tried to think back to who had visited the head table, but she'd been pretty busy serving and hadn't had her eye on it the whole time. She knew there was a lot of milling about. Almost everyone at the party went up to the table to congratulate Regis after dinner, which meant that almost everyone at the party was a possible suspect. Lexi tried to clear her head as she turned into her neighborhood. Nance must be rubbing off on her. Now she was looking at everything with a suspicious mind. Most likely, it was just an accident. She'd know more once she talked to Jack. A tinge of nervousness ran through her as she thought of Jack. He wasn't happy about the way she always seemed to get herself mixed up in the middle of murder cases. She hoped he wouldn't be mad at her. Lexi pulled into the driveway of the 1940s bungalow she shared with Jack. The house had been Nan's, and when Nan's had moved into the local retirement community, she'd sold it to Lexi. Now that Lexi and Jack were married, he'd moved in, and they were preparing Jack's house for sale. Lexi opened the front door and was immediately assaulted by a flurry of white fur. Her Shih Tzu poodle mix sprinkles leaped at her knees in her usual over-exuberant greeting. She bent down to scoop the little dog into her arms. You're home. Jack made his way to her with a glass of wine. Taking the dog from her arms, he kissed her, then shoved the wine into her hand. I thought you could use this. Lexi smiled, feeling a little relieved. He wasn't mad. Thanks. She accepted the drink, kicked her shoes off, and collapsed on the couch. It had been a long day, and she didn't realize how exhausted she was until now. So did the police find anything more? Lexi asked Jack over the rim of her wine glass.
14: Looks like it was nothing but an unfortunate accident. I hope you're not blaming yourself.
12: Jack's eyes brimmed with concern. He gently picked up her left foot and put it in his lap, his forefinger and thumb working the tension in the arch. Lexi frowned. I hope they won't sue me or anything.
14: First of all, no one even knows it was you that gave him the peanut sauce. The plates could have been moved or he ate out of someone's dish.
11: Jack's fingers pressed on the points below her toes, and Lexi felt herself relaxing back into the couch.
14: And second of all, the family didn't seem too upset about Regis passing.
11: Lexi's radar pinged, and she sat back up.
12: Really? Don't you find that suspicious, that the family didn't care?
11: Jack shrugged and started working on her other foot.
14: Not really. I mean, he was pretty old. They were all probably just waiting for him to die. As you can imagine, his kids will inherit a lot of money.
12: But that's a perfect reason to kill him. Aren't you going to investigate any further?
14: Nope. We've determined there was no foul play.
12: But his kids would benefit financially from his death, Lexi said incredulously.
14: I know. But just because someone benefits from another's death doesn't always mean they murdered them. In this case, we think it's unlikely because of his advanced age. He wasn't going to live much longer.
11: Jack shrugged.
12: I guess you're right, Lexi said. Only a fool would take the risk of killing him, if he was going to die on his own soon anyway.
15: Chapter 8. Prilla flew into a hanging basket. The basket rocked, spewing rivets. Tink was on the floor, picking up rivets, too angry to scold. She thought Prilla was as clumsy as a clumsy. Sorry. Nobody says sorry. Prilla picked up rivets too. The parquet floor was painted white, so they were easy to see. She peeked at the room around her. Oh! She sat back on her haunches, rivets forgotten. Oh! The workshop walls and ceiling were shiny steel. The room was circular, and the ceiling was domed. Prilla wondered, am I? Could it be? Tink smiled at her astonishment. Prilla saw Tink's smile and found the courage to ask, am I inside a big pot? Tink's dimples came out again. It was a clumsy's tea kettle. I found it on the beach. Tink had hammered out its dents and had cleaned and polished it inside and out. Then, with the power of a gallon of fairy dust and with Mother Dove's advice on the magic, Tink had squeezed the kettle into the home tree and expanded it again. She turned the spout upside down to make the door awning, and she'd punched out openings for windows and doors. We're inside a tea kettle. Prilla spun around. A tea kettle? Oh, my. You're so talented, Tink. Talented. Now she was saying it. Thank you. Tink couldn't help adding, it's the only inside-a-pot workshop on the island. Prilla said, could I see something you fixed? Tink flew to a table by the door where she kept jobs that hadn't yet been picked up. She raised an iron frying pan, using a bit of levitation to lighten it. I finished this one yesterday. A piece had broken off. I see it, Prilla said, following a jagged outline with her finger. She didn't think Tink could be very accomplished if her repair stood out so clearly. Tink started to laugh. That's a... She was laughing too hard to finish the sentence. It's a minute passed. Tink kept laughing. Prilla didn't see anything the slightest bit funny. Finally, Tink's laughter died down. It's a joke. That's not where it broke. I just put that there. Her laughter bubbled up again to fool everyone. Prilla smiled uneasily. Tink sobered. Try to find the real place where it broke. It was as good a test as any. If Prilla found it, she was in. Prilla's glow vibrated with nervousness. She took the frying pan and inspected it. She brought the pan almost to her nose. She didn't see anything. Except for the false crack, the frying pan was utterly smooth, utterly black. She turned it over. On the back of the handle was Tink's talent mark, a drawing in red enamel paint of a tiny pot with squiggly lines for steam rising from it. Across the pot were the letters T.B. Prilla saw the mark, but nothing else. She knew she'd failed. Tink hadn't liked her much before, but she'd like her even less now. I can't find it. Tink was surprised at how let down she felt. Now Prilla still needed fixing, and the pots and pans didn't have a new fairy, and the ladle was still leaky. This is the real break, Tink said. She traced a crack that Prilla still couldn't see. Come, I'll show you what I'm working on now. Prilla forced a smile. Tink went to the pots and pans on her work table, a wonderful pile, days and days of puzzles for her to solve. She took the leaky ladle from the top of the pile and held it up. This is it. The ladle was made of Never Pewter, a smoky blue variety produced only on Neverland. It doesn't always leak, but when it does, it leaks mulberry juice. Only mulberry juice, no matter what liquid it's dipped in. It's a fascinating case. The ladle would be needed often tonight, and if it wasn't fixed, the leak was sure to show up. I don't know, Tink went on, where the leak is, or if it's a pinprick leak or a squiggle leak. She sat on a stool at the work table and cupped her hand around the bowl of the ladle. Her glow in that hand intensified. She crooned, "Are you an instant or a gradual leak?" She forgot Prilla completely. She wasn't trying to be unkind, but she wasn't trying to be kind either. Prilla hovered quietly, feeling lonelier than ever. 10 minutes passed. Tink selected jars and tubes of different sorts of adhesive. She mixed a little of this and a little of that in a bowl. Prilla edged towards the door. Why did she have to stay here? Her talent, if she had one, was elsewhere. She should be looking for it. She reached the door and glanced back. Tink's head was down over the ladle. Prilla said, too softly for Tink to hear, "I'm leaving now. Thank you for showing me your workshop. Goodbye." She pushed the door
16: open. Tuesday, March 18th. Well, my day got off to a pretty rotten start. When I woke up this morning, the most horrible thought hit me like a ton of bricks. OMG! I totally forgot I was supposed to meet Brandon in the library after school yesterday. I am the worst friend ever! Even though I texted Brandon an apology, I was still an emotional wreck. I felt so bad about the whole thing that I was distracted and spaced out the entire day. And then in math class, I made a total fool out of myself during the quiz. I really need to try to get more sleep. It's almost like I'm suffering from sleep deprivation or something. I stayed up really late last night doing practice problems. Then I got up really early this morning and did a few more. The good news is that all of that studying really paid off. I totally understood how to do those difficult equations and breezed right through the quiz. However, the bad news is that all of the stress about the Brandon situation combined with the lack of sleep finally took its toll on me. I was so exhausted. I could barely keep my eyes open. The quiz question was, simplify the following algebraic expression. Minus 2x plus 5 plus 10x minus 9. Minus 2x plus 5 plus 10x minus 9 equals 10x minus 2x plus 5 minus 9 equals 8x minus 4. Clunk. I just conked out right in the middle of the quiz. and I must have drooled or something while I was snoozing because my answer was practically tattooed right across my face. I had to go to the bathroom and wash it off with soap and water, but hey, at least it was the correct answer, which means I got an A on the quiz. Thank goodness the camera crew wasn't filming me today. I would have looked like a complete idiot. OMG, when I saw Brandon in the hall before bio class today, I felt awful. I apologized profusely for forgetting that we were supposed to meet in the library after school yesterday to work on his scholarship entry. But get this, Mackenzie was hanging around spying on us. Like, who does that? She really needs to get a life and mind her own business. I don't know why she is so insanely jealous of my friendship with Brandon. Anyway, I explained to Brandon that Trevor Chase had asked Chloe, Zoe, and me to conduct auditions for backup singers at the exact same time. And I didn't realize there was a scheduling conflict until after the fact. Brandon was super cool about the whole thing and said he'd already started working on writing the essay part about me. He suggested that we reschedule for this Thursday, March 20th. And, of course, I said yes. Anyway, I'm just happy Brandon isn't mad at me for standing him up like that. He's like the coolest guy ever.
17: Chapter 18. My vampire sociology 415 text was exactly where I left it in the bookshelf over my computer desk. It was a senior, or, as they're called here, sixth former level book. Neferet had given it to me shortly after I'd arrived when it was obvious that the change going on within my body was happening at a different rate than what went on with normal fledglings. She'd wanted to pull me out of my third former Soch class and move me into the upper level section of Soch, but I'd managed to talk her out of it, saying that I was already different enough. I didn't need anything else to make me more of a freak to the rest of the kids here. Our compromise was that I would go through the 415 level text, chapter by chapter, and ask her questions along the way. Okay, well, I'd meant to do that. But what with one thing and another, taking over the Dark Daughters, dating Eric, regular schoolwork and whatnot, I'd done little more than glance at the book on my shelf. With a sigh that sounded almost as tired as I felt, I took the book to bed and propped myself up on a mound of pillows. Despite the horrible events of the day, I had to struggle to keep my eyes open as I turned to the index and found what I was looking for, bloodlust. There were a whole string of page numbers after the word, so I marked the place in the index, wearily flipped to the first page listed, and started reading. At first it was stuff I'd already figured out for myself. As a fledgling gets farther into the change, she develops a taste for blood. Blood drinking goes from being something abhorrent to something delicious. By the time a fledgling is well advanced in the change process, she can detect the scent of blood from a distance. Because of changes in metabolism, drugs and alcohol have increasingly less effect on fledglings, and as this effect dissipates, they will find that the effects of drinking blood correspondingly increase. No kidding, I said under my breath. Even drinking fledgling blood mixed in wine had given me an incredible buzz. Drinking Heath's blood had been like fire exploding deliciously inside me. I flipped ahead in the reading. I already knew all the stuff about blood being yummy. Then my eye caught a new heading, and I stopped at that page. Sexuality and bloodlust. Though the frequency of need differs depending upon age, sex, and general strength of the vampire, adults must periodically feed on human blood to remain healthy and sane. It is, therefore, logical that evolution and our beloved goddess, Nyx, have ensured the blood-drinking process is a pleasurable one, both for the vampire and the human donor. As we have already learned, vampire saliva acts as an anticoagulant for human blood. Vampire saliva also secretes endorphins during blood-drinking, which stimulate the pleasure zones of the brain, human and vampire, and can actually simulate orgasm. I blinked and rubbed a hand across my face. Well, hell, no wonder I'd had such a slutty reaction to Heath. Being turned on while I drank blood was programmed into my changing genes. Fascinated, I kept reading. The older the vampire, the more endorphins are released during blood drinking, and the more intense the experience of pleasure for vampire and human. Vampires have speculated for centuries that the ecstasy of blood drinking is the key reason humans have vilified our race. Humans feel threatened by our ability to bring them such intense pleasure during an act they consider dangerous and abhorrent. So they have labeled us as predators. The truth, of course, is that vampires can control their bloodlust. So there is little physical danger to human donors. The danger lies in the imprint that often occurs during the ritual of blood drinking. Completely engrossed, I hurried on to the next section. Imprinting. An imprint between vampire and human does not occur every time a vampire feeds. Many studies have been performed to try to determine exactly why some humans imprint and some do not. But though there are several determining factors, such as emotional attachment, relationship between the human and the vampire pre-change, age, sexual orientation, and frequency of blood drinking, there is no way to predict with certainty whether a human will imprint with a vampire. The text went on to talk about how vampires should take care when drinking from a live donor versus getting blood from blood banks, which are highly secretive businesses very few humans are aware exist at all. Apparently, those few humans are extremely well paid for their silence. The Soch book definitely frowned on drinking blood from humans, and there were lots of warnings about how dangerous it is to imprint a human, how not only is the human now emotionally bound to the vampire, but the vamp is tied to the human too. This made me sit up straighter. With a sick feeling in my stomach, I read about how once the imprint is in place, a vamp can feel the human's emotions, and in some cases, can actually call and/or track the human. There the text went off on a tangent about how Bram Stoker had actually been imprinted by a vamp high priestess, but that he had not understood her commitment to Nyx had to come before their tie, and in a fit of jealous anger had betrayed her by exaggerating the negative aspects of an imprint in his infamous book, Dracula. Huh, I had no idea, I said. Ironically, Dracula had been one of my favorite books since I read it when I was 13. I skimmed through the rest of the section until I came to a part that had me chewing my lip as I slowly read it. Fledgling vampire imprinting. As discussed in the previous chapter, due to the possibility of imprint, fledglings are prohibited from drinking the blood of human donors, but they may experiment with each other. It has been proven that fledglings cannot imprint one another. However, it is possible for an adult vampire to imprint a fledgling. This leads to emotional and physical complications once the fledgling completes the change that are often not beneficial for either vampire. Therefore, blood drinking between fledgling and adult vampire is strictly prohibited. I shook my head, appalled all over again by the blood drinking I'd witnessed between Neferet and Elliot. Setting aside the whole issue of Elliot being dead, which still confused the hell out of me, Neferet was a powerful high priestess. No damn way should she be letting a fledgling drink from her, even a dead one. There was a chapter about breaking imprints, which I started reading, but it was just too depressing. Apparently it involved the aid of a powerful high priestess, a lot of physical pain, especially on the part of the human, and even then, the human and the vampire had to be careful to stay away from each other, or the imprint could reestablish. I suddenly felt overwhelmingly weary. How long had it been since I'd really slept? More than a day. I glanced at my alarm clock. It was 6:10 a.m. It would be getting light soon. Feeling stiff and old, I got up and put the book back on the shelf. Then I pulled open one side of the heavy curtains that completely covered the one large window in our room and blocked out all light from the outside. It was still snowing. And in the hesitant light of pre-dawn, the world looked innocent and dreamy. It was hard to imagine that such horrible things as teenagers being killed and dead fledglings being reanimated could have happened out there. I closed my eyes and leaned my head against the cool window pane. I didn't want to think of either of those things right now. I was too tired, too confused, too unable to come up with the answers that I needed. My sleepy mind wandered. I wanted to lie down, but the cool window felt good against my forehead. Eric would be getting back later that day. The thought gave me equal pangs of pleasure and of guilt, which, of course, made me think of Heath. I'd probably imprinted him. The thought scared me, but it also drew me. Would it be so awful to be emotionally and physically tied to a sober Heath? Before I'd met Eric or Lauren, my answer would most definitely have been no, it wouldn't be awful. Now, it wasn't the awfulness that I was worried about. It was the fact that I'd have to hide the relationship from everyone. Of course I could lie. The thought drifted like poison smoke through my overstressed mind. Neferet and even Eric knew that I'd been put in a situation a month ago where I drank Heath's blood, before I knew anything about bloodlust and imprinting. I could pretend like I'd imprinted him then. I'd already mentioned the possibility to Neferet. Maybe I could figure out a way to keep seeing both Heath and Eric. I knew my thoughts were wrong. I knew that seeing both of them was dishonest to both Eric and Heath, but I was so torn. I was really starting to care about Eric. Plus, he lived in my world and understood issues like the change and embracing a totally new way of life. Thinking about breaking up with him made my heart hurt. But thinking about never seeing Heath again, never tasting his blood again, that made me feel like I was having a panic attack. I sighed again. If this was bad for me, it was probably a zillion times worse for Heath. After all, it had been a month since I'd seen him, and all that time he'd been carrying around a razor blade in his pocket, just on the outside chance he might run into me. He'd stopped drinking and smoking because of what had happened between us, and he'd been eager to cut himself and let me drink his blood. Remembering, I shivered, and not because of the coolness of the window I was still pressing my forehead against. Desire made me shiver. The Soch textbook had described the reasons behind bloodlust in logical, dispassionate words that didn't begin to represent the truth of it. Drinking Heath's blood was an incredible turn-on, something I wanted to do again and again, soon. Now, actually. I bit my lip to keep from moaning as I thought about Heath, the hardness of his body, and the incredible taste of his blood. And suddenly, it was as if a part of my mind lifted, like a string thrown out of a big ball of yarn. I could feel that piece of me searching, hunting, tracking, until it burst into a dark room and hovered above a bed. I sucked in my breath. Heath! He was lying flat on his back. His blonde hair was tousled, making him look like a little boy. Okay, anyone would think the kid was totally cute. I mean, vamps were known for being stunningly beautiful and gorgeously handsome, and even a vamp would have to admit that Heath scored high on their own scale of good-looking. As if he could sense my presence, he stirred in his sleep, turning his head and restlessly kicking off the sheet that covered him. He was naked, except for a pair of blue boxers that had fat little green frogs all over them. The sight of them made me smile. But the smile froze on my face when I noticed that I could now see the thin pink line that ran down the side of his neck. That was where he'd cut himself with the razor blade and where I'd sucked his blood. I could almost taste it again, the heat and the dark richness of it, like melted chocolate, only a zillion times better. Unable to stop myself, I moaned, and at the same instant, Heath moaned in his sleep. Zoe! He muttered dreamily and shifted restlessly again. Oh, Heath, I whispered. I don't know what to do about us. I knew what I wanted to do all too well. I wanted to ignore my exhaustion, get in my car, drive directly to Heath's house, sneak in the window of his bedroom. It's not like I hadn't done that before. Open the freshly closed cut in his neck and let his sweet blood flood my mouth while I pressed my body against his and made love for the first time in my life. Zoe! This time, Heath's eyes were fluttering open. He moaned again, and his hand moved down to the hard lump in his pants, and he began to... My eyes sprang open, and I was back in my dorm room

0: cut on his neck, warm and desirable, obviously wanting me as much as I wanted him, I moved from the window and climbed into bed. Incredibly, my clock told me it was now 8:27 a.m. I'd been standing by the window for more than 2 hours. No wonder my body felt so stiff and crappy. I made a mental note to look up more info about imprinting and the connection between the human and the vamp next time I was in the media center, which had better be soon. Before I turned off the little table lamp, I glanced over at Stevie Ray. She was curled up on her side and her back was to me, but her deep breathing told me that she was definitely still asleep. Well, at least my friends didn't know what a bloodlust-filled, horny freak I was turning into. I wanted Heath. I needed Eric. I was intrigued by Lauren. I had no damn idea what I was going to do about the mess that my life had become. I smushed my pillow into a ball. I was so tired I felt like someone had drugged me, but my mind still wouldn't shut itself off. When I woke up, I'd see Eric again and probably Lauren. I'd have to face Neferet. I'd perform my first ritual in front of a group of kids who would probably be happy to see me fail, or at least embarrass myself miserably. And there was always the possibility that both would happen. Then there was the weirdness of knowing that I'd seen what could only be Elliot's ghost, behaving in a very unghost-like way. Not to mention another human teenager was dead, and it was looking more and more as if a vamp had something to do with it. I closed my eyes and told my body to relax, and my mind to concentrate on something pleasant, like how pretty the snow was. Slowly, exhaustion took over, and I finally, gratefully, fell into a deep sleep.
1: Chapter 2. The Vanishing Glass. Nearly 10 years had passed since the Dursleys had woken up to find their nephew on the front step. But Privet Drive had hardly changed at all. The sun rose on the same tidy front gardens and lit up the brass number 4 on the Dursleys' front door. It crept into their living room, which was almost exactly the same as it had been on the night when Mr. Dursley had seen that fateful news report about the owls. Only the photographs on the mantelpiece really showed how much time had passed. 10 years ago, there had been lots of pictures of what looked like a large pink beach ball wearing different coloured bobble hats. But Dudley Dursley was no longer a baby. And now the photograph showed a large blonde boy riding his first bicycle on a roundabout at the fair, playing a computer game with his father, being hugged and kissed by his mother. The room held no sign at all that another boy lived in the house too. Yet Harry Potter was still there, asleep at the moment, but not for long. His Aunt Petunia was awake, and it was her shrill voice which made the first noise of the day.
2: Get up! Now!
1: Harry woke with a start. His aunt rapped on the door again. Harry heard her walking towards the kitchen and then the sound of the frying pan being put on the cooker. He rolled onto his back and tried to remember the dream he had been having. It had been a good one. There had been a flying motorbike in it. He had a funny feeling he'd had the same dream before. His aunt was back outside the door.
2: Are you up yet?
3: Nearly.
2: Well, get a move on. I want you to look after the bacon. And don't you dare let it burn. I want everything perfect on Dutty's birthday.
1: Harry groaned.
2: What did you say?
1: His aunt snapped through the door.
3: Nothing.
1: Dudley's birthday. How could he have forgotten? Harry got slowly out of bed and started looking for socks. He found a pair under his bed and, after pulling a spider off one of them, put them on. Harry was used to spiders, because the cupboard under the stairs was full of them. And that was where he slept. When he was dressed, he went down the hall into the kitchen. The table was almost hidden beneath all Dudley's birthday presents. It looked as though Dudley had got the new computer he wanted, not to mention the second television and the racing bike. Exactly why Dudley wanted a racing bike was a mystery to Harry, as Dudley was very fat and hated exercise. Unless, of course, it involved punching somebody.

0: Dudley's favourite punch bag was Harry, but he couldn't often catch him. Harry didn't look it, but he was very fast. Perhaps it had something to do with living in a dark cupboard, but Harry had always been small and skinny for his age. He looked even smaller and skinnier than he really was, because all he had to wear were old clothes of Dudley's, and Dudley was about four times bigger than he was. Harry had a thin face, knobbly knees, black hair and bright green eyes. He wore round glasses held together with a lot of sellotape because of all the times Dudley had punched him on the nose. The only thing Harry liked about his own appearance was a very thin scar on his forehead, which was shaped like a bolt of lightning. He had had it as long as he could remember, and the first question he could ever remember asking his Aunt Petunia was how he had got it.
1: In the car crash when your parents died.
2: And don't ask questions.
0: Don't ask questions. That was the first rule for a quiet life with the Dursleys. Uncle Vernon entered the kitchen as Harry was turning over the bacon.
3: Comb your hair!
0: He barked by way of a morning greeting. About once a week, Uncle Vernon looked over the top of his newspaper and shouted that Harry needed a haircut. Harry must have had more haircuts than the rest of the boys in his class put together. But it made no difference. His hair simply grew that way, all over the place. Harry was frying eggs by the time Dudley arrived in the kitchen with his mother. Dudley looked a lot like Uncle Vernon. He had a large pink face, not much neck, small watery blue eyes and thick blonde hair that lay smoothly on his thick, fat head. Aunt Petunia often said that Dudley looked like a baby angel. Harry often said that Dudley looked like a pig in a wig. Harry put the plates of egg and bacon on the table, which was difficult as there wasn't much room. Dudley, meanwhile, was counting his presents. His face fell.
4: 36,
0: he said, looking up at his mother and father.
4: That's two less than last year.
2: Darling, you haven't counted Auntie March's present. See, it's here under this big one from Mummy and Daddy.
4: All right, 37 then,
0: said Dudley, going red in the face. Harry, who could see a huge Dudley tantrum coming on, began wolfing down his bacon as fast as possible in case Dudley turned the table over. Aunt Petunia obviously scented danger too, because she said quickly,
2: and we'll buy you another two presents while we're out today. How's that, Popkin? Two more presents. Is that all right?
0: Dudley thought for a moment. It looked like hard work. Finally, he said slowly,
4: so I'll have 39
2: sweetums.
4: Oh.
0: Dudley sat down heavily and grabbed the nearest parcel.
4: All right, then.
0: Uncle Vernon chuckled.
3: Little tyke watched his money's worth, just like his father. Attaboy, Dudley.
0: He ruffled Dudley's hair. At that moment, the telephone rang, and Aunt Petunia went to answer it. While Harry and Uncle Vernon watched Dudley unwrap the racing bike, a cine camera, a remote control aeroplane, 16 new computer games, and a video recorder. He was ripping the paper off a gold wristwatch when Aunt Petunia came back from the telephone, looking both angry and worried.
2: Bad news, Vernon. Mrs. Fig's broken her leg. She can't take him.
0: She jerked her head in Harry's direction. Dudley's mouth fell open in horror, but Harry's heart gave a leap. Every year, on Dudley's birthday, his parents took him and a friend out for the day. To adventure parks, hamburger bars, or the cinema. Every year, Harry was left behind with Mrs. Fig, a mad old lady who lived two streets away. Harry hated it there. The whole house smelled of cabbage, and Mrs. Fig made him look at photographs of all the cats she'd ever owned.
2: Now what?
0: Said Aunt Petunia, looking furiously at Harry as though he'd planned this. Harry knew he ought to feel sorry that Mrs. Fig had broken her leg, but it wasn't easy when he reminded himself it would be a whole year before he had to look at Tibbles, Snowy, Mr. Paws and Tufty again.
5: We could phone Marge.
2: Don't be silly, Vernon. She hates the boy.
0: The Dursleys often spoke about Harry like this, as though he wasn't there, or rather, as though he was something very nasty that couldn't understand them, like a slug.
3: What about what's her name? Your friend, Yvonne.
2: On holiday in Mallorca.
3: Yeah.
5: You could just leave me here.
0: Harry put in hopefully. He'd be able to watch what he wanted on television for a change, and maybe even have a go on Dudley's computer. Aunt Petunia looked as though she'd just swallowed a lemon.
2: And come back and find the house in ruins.
5: I won't blow up the house,
0: said Harry, but they weren't listening.
2: I suppose we could take him to the zoo and leave him in the car.
3: That car's new. He's not sitting in it alone.
0: Dudley began to cry loudly. In fact, he wasn't really crying. It had been years since he'd really cried, but he knew that if he screwed up his face and wailed, his mother would give him anything he wanted.
2: Oh, Dinky Dodgers, don't cry! Mummy won't let him spoil your special day!
0: She cried, flinging her arms around him.
4: I don't want him to come!
0: Dudley yelled between huge, pretend sobs. He shot Harry a nasty grin through the gap in his mother's arms. Just then, the doorbell rang.
2: Oh, good Lord, they're here!
0: Said Aunt Petunia frantically. And a moment later, Dudley's best friend, Piers Polkiss, walked in with his mother. Piers was a scrawny boy with a face like a rat. He was usually the one who held people's arms behind their backs while Dudley hit them. Dudley stopped pretending to cry at once. Half an hour later, Harry, who couldn't believe his luck, was sitting in the back of the Dursleys' car with Piers and Dudley on the way to the zoo for the first time in his life. His aunt and uncle hadn't been able to think of anything else to do with him. But before they'd left, Uncle Vernon had taken Harry aside.
3: I'm warning you,
0: he had said, putting his large purple face right up close to Harry's.
3: I'm warning you now, boy. Any funny business, anything at all, and you'll be in that cupboard from now until Christmas.
5: I'm not going to do anything, honestly.
0: But Uncle Vernon didn't believe him. No one ever did. The problem was, strange things often happened around Harry, and it was just no good telling the Dursleys he didn't make them happen. Once, Aunt Petunia, tired of Harry coming back from the barber's looking as though he hadn't been at all, had taken a pair of kitchen scissors and cut his hair so short he was almost bald, except for his fringe, which she left to hide that horrible scar. Dudley had laughed himself silly at Harry, who spent a sleepless night imagining school the next day, where he was already laughed at for his baggy clothes and sellotaped glasses. Next morning, however, he had got up to find his hair exactly as it had been before Aunt Petunia had sheared it off. He had been given a week in his cupboard for this, even though he had tried to explain that he couldn't explain how it had grown back so quickly. Another time, Aunt Petunia had been trying to force him into a revolting old jumper of Dudley's, brown with orange bubbles. The harder she tried to pull it over his head, the smaller it seemed to become, until finally it might have fitted a glove puppet, but certainly wouldn't fit Harry. Aunt Petunia had decided it must have shrunk in the wash, and, to his great relief, Harry wasn't punished. On the other hand, he got into terrible trouble for being found on the roof of the school kitchens. Dudley's gang had been chasing him as usual when, as much to Harry's surprise as anyone else's, there he was, sitting on the chimney. The Dursleys had received a very angry letter from Harry's headmistress telling them Harry had been climbing school buildings. But all he tried to do, as he shouted at Uncle Vernon through the locked door of his cupboard, was jump behind the big bins outside the kitchen doors. Harry supposed that the wind must have caught him in mid-jump. But today, nothing was going to go wrong. It was even worth being with Dudley and Piers to be spending the day somewhere that wasn't school, his cupboard, or Mrs. Fig's cabbage-smelling living room. While he drove, Uncle Vernon complained to Aunt Petunia. He liked to complain about things. People at work, Harry, the council, Harry, the bank, and Harry were just a few of his favourite subjects. This morning, it was motorbikes.
3: Roaring along like maniacs, young hoodlums,
0: he said as a motorbike overtook them.
5: I had a dream about a motorbike,
0: said Harry, remembering suddenly.
5: It was flying.
0: Uncle Vernon nearly crashed into the car in front. He turned right around in his seat and yelled at Harry, his face like a gigantic beetroot with a moustache.
3: Motorbikes! Don't! Fly!
0: Dudley and Piers sniggered.
5: I know they don't. It was only a dream.
0: But he wished he hadn't said anything. If there was one thing the Dursleys hated even more than his asking questions, it was his talking about anything acting in a way it shouldn't. No matter if it was in a dream or even a cartoon, they seemed to think he might get dangerous ideas. It was a very sunny Saturday, and the zoo was crowded with families. The Dursleys bought Dudley and Piers large chocolate ice creams at the entrance, and then, because the smiling lady in the van had asked Harry what he wanted before they could hurry him away, they bought him a cheap lemon ice lolly. It wasn't bad either, Harry thought, licking it as they watched a gorilla scratching its head and looking remarkably like Dudley, except that it wasn't blonde. Harry had the best morning he'd had in a long time. He was careful to walk a little way apart from the Dursleys so that Dudley and Piers, who were starting to get bored with the animals by lunchtime, wouldn't fall back on their favourite hobby of hitting him. They ate in the zoo restaurant, and when Dudley had a tantrum because his Knickerbocker Glory wasn't big enough, Uncle Vernon bought him another one, and Harry was allowed to finish the first. Harry felt afterwards that he should have known it was all too good to last. After lunch, they went to the reptile house. It was cool and dark in here, with lit windows all along the walls. Behind the glass, all sorts of lizards and snakes were crawling and slithering over bits of wood and stone. Dudley and Piers wanted to see huge, poisonous cobras and thick, man-crushing pythons. Dudley quickly found the largest snake in the place.
5: Oh, wow.
0: It could have wrapped its body twice around Uncle Vernon's car and crushed it into a dustbin.
5: Ooh.
0: But at the moment, it didn't look in the mood. In fact, it was fast asleep. Dudley stood with his nose pressed against the glass, staring at the glistening brown coils.
4: Make it move!
0: He whined at his father. Uncle Vernon tapped on the glass, but the snake didn't budge.
4: Do it again!
0: Uncle Vernon rapped the glass smartly with his knuckles, but the snake just snoozed on.
4: This is boring!
0: He shuffled away. Harry moved in front of the tank and looked intently at the snake. He wouldn't have been surprised if it had died of boredom itself. No company except stupid people drumming their fingers on the glass trying to disturb it all day long. It was worse than having a cupboard as a bedroom, where the only visitor was Aunt Petunia hammering on the door to wake you up. At least he got to visit the rest of the house. The snake suddenly opened its beady eyes. Slowly, very slowly, it raised its head until its eyes were on a level with Harry's. It winked. Harry stared. Then he looked quickly around to see if anyone was watching. They weren't. He looked back at the snake and winked too. The snake jerked its head towards Uncle Vernon and Dudley, then raised its eyes to the ceiling. It gave Harry a look that said quite plainly,
6: I get that all the time.
5: I know,
0: Harry murmured through the glass, though he wasn't sure the snake could hear him.
5: It must be really annoying.
0: The snake nodded vigorously.
5: Where'd you come from, anyway?
0: The snake jabbed its tail at a little sign next to the glass. Harry peered at it. Boa constrictor, Brazil.
5: Was it nice there?
0: The boa constrictor jabbed its tail at the sign again, and Harry read on, this specimen was bred in the zoo.
5: Oh, I see. So you've never been to Brazil?
0: As the snake shook its head, a deafening shout behind Harry made both of them jump.
7: Dudley! Mr. Dursley! Come and look at this snake! You wouldn't believe what it's doing.
0: Dudley came waddling towards them as fast as he could.
4: Out of the way, you,
0: he said, punching Harry in the ribs. Caught by surprise, Harry fell hard on the concrete floor. What came next happened so fast no one saw how it happened. One second, Piers and Dudley were leaning right up close to the glass. The next, they had leapt back with howls of horror.
4: Ah! Ah!
0: Harry sat up and gasped. The glass front of the boa constrictor's tank had vanished. The great snake was uncoiling itself rapidly, slithering out onto the floor. People throughout the reptile house screamed and started running for the exits. As the snake slid swiftly past him, Harry could have sworn a low, hissing voice said,
6: "Bless you. Here I come. Thanks, amigo."
0: The keeper of the reptile house was in shock.
8: "But the glass?"
0: he kept saying.
8: "Where did the glass go?"
0: The zoo director himself made Aunt Petunia a cup of strong, sweet tea while he apologized over and over again. Piers and Dudley could only gibber. As far as Harry had seen, the snake hadn't done anything except snap playfully at their heels as it passed. But by the time they were all back in Uncle Vernon's car, Dudley was telling them how it had nearly bitten off his leg, while Piers was swearing it had tried to squeeze him to death. But worst of all, for Harry at least, was Piers calming down enough to say,
7: "Harry was talking to it, weren't you, Harry?"
0: Uncle Vernon waited until Piers was safely out of the house before starting on Harry. He was so angry he could hardly speak. He managed to say,
3: "Go. Cupboard. Stay. No meals."
0: Before he collapsed into a chair and Aunt Petunia had to run and get him a large brandy. Harry lay in his dark cupboard much later, wishing he had a watch. He didn't know what time it was, and he couldn't be sure the Dursleys were asleep yet. Until they were, he couldn't risk sneaking to the kitchen for some food. He'd lived with the Dursleys almost 10 years. 10 miserable years. As long as he could remember. Ever since he'd been a baby and his parents had died in that car crash. He couldn't remember being in the car when his parents had died. Sometimes, when he strained his memory during long hours in his cupboard, he came up with a strange vision. A blinding flash of green light and a burning pain on his forehead. This, he supposed, was the crash, though he couldn't imagine where all the green light came from. He couldn't remember his parents at all. His aunt and uncle never spoke about them, and of course, he was forbidden to ask questions. There were no photographs of them in the house. When he had been younger, Harry had dreamed and dreamed of some unknown relation coming to take him away. But it had never happened. The Dursleys were his only family. Yet sometimes he thought, or maybe hoped, that strangers in the street seemed to know him. Very strange strangers they were too. A tiny man in a violet top hat had bowed to him once while out shopping with Aunt Petunia and Dudley. After asking Harry furiously if he knew the man, Aunt Petunia had rushed them out of the shop without buying anything. A wild-looking old woman dressed all in green had waved merrily at him once on a bus. A bald man in a very long purple coat had actually shaken his hand in the street the other day and then walked away without a word. The weirdest thing about all these people was the way they seemed to vanish the second Harry tried to get a closer look. At school, Harry had no one. Everybody knew that Dudley's gang hated that odd Harry Potter in his baggy old clothes and broken glasses, and nobody liked to disagree with Dudley.
9: Chapter 19. The police tape was gone from the display case at Faraday Jewelers, and Douglas was behind the counter when Nans, Ruth, Ida, and Helen visited the store. It was no coincidence that Douglas was the only one on duty. The ladies had been watching the store for quite some time, waiting for an opportunity to talk to him alone. "Douglas, how are you?" Nans feigned concern. Truth be told, Douglas didn't look so good. He was sweating and he had dark circles under his eyes. Guilt keeping him up at night?
10: I'm doing pretty good. I mean, all things considered. Having a hard time with the insurance, Douglas said.
9: Oh, they always do try to weasel out of paying, Helen said. Douglas nodded.
10: What can I help you with?
9: Ida fiddled around in her purse, pulled out her cell phone, and squinted at it. They'd arranged ahead of time that she'd feign old Lady Ida's, pretending she didn't know how to work the device to cover up that she was really taking a picture of Douglas. They'd take that picture to Jeffrey, and hopefully he'd be able to identify Douglas as the grandson who had brought in the jewelry. Well, let me see. Ida brought the phone up to her face and fumbled around with it a bit before pressing the camera button and then acting surprised when the flash went off. Oops, fat-fingered it. I was looking for my list. It's on my phone here. She snapped off a few more pictures just for good measure. There we are. Yes. It's so terrible when you get old and forget things so easily. Ida looked at Douglas and he nodded sympathetically. Anyway, a dear friend of ours, Eleanor Robinson, passed away recently. And we've heard her grandson brought her jewelry to a jeweler, and we were wondering if you have it. We'd like to buy some pieces as a memento. Nance had been watching Douglas carefully to see if there was any look of recognition when Ida mentioned Eleanor Robinson, but he didn't even flinch. Douglas pressed his lips together and shook his head.
10: No, we don't have any estate jewelry here. Why don't you try Jeffrey's? He takes that sort of thing in.
9: Oh, how disappointing, Nance said. I guess we'll have to go out that way. How are the police coming along with the investigation? Nance nodded toward where the diamond display case had been. The case was still there, but now it was filled with rubies and emeralds. Douglas seemed to deflate. He sat down hard in the chair.
10: I'm afraid it's not coming so good. You see, I might have messed up.
9: A confession so soon? Nance couldn't believe her luck. She remembered how she'd seen Douglas at the police station. Perhaps she wasn't the only one that suspected he had something to do with it. But why was he confessing it to her so readily now?
10: Messed up? How?
9: Helen asked to prod him along.
10: It was my responsibility to make sure the security system was working properly. But I procrastinated. And by the time I called the security company, Freddy wasn't able to fix it properly because there was a part he needed. And it couldn't be delivered for several days. That's why the camera was still glitching that night.
9: Freddy? Douglas nodded.
10: Yes, Freddy Lang. He works for Lowe's Security, worked, I should say.
9: Oh, dear. Poor Freddy, Ruth said. Now he won't be able to fix it at all. I don't think it's any coincidence that Freddy Lang was supposed to fix the security. Do you? Nance asked as they hurried to Ruth's giant Oldsmobile. Nance piled into the front next to Ruth. She was taking her life in her hands. Ruth wasn't the best driver. If Nance had had a dollar for every curb Ruth had run over, she'd be a rich woman, not to mention the mailboxes she had mowed down. But since Lexi was busy with the dog show and Ruth was the only one of the ladies with a car, she had no choice. Hopefully, Jack wouldn't give Ruth a ticket for the horrible parking job that was sure to happen when they got to Jeffrey's.
11: If it is a coincidence, it's a very strange one. Do you think the two crimes could be related?
9: Helen asked. It's definitely something to check out. And the fact that we couldn't find Eleanor Robinson's obituary does not bode well. Nance whipped out her cell phone and sent a text to Jack about the Freddy connection. I know Jack doesn't like it when we meddle, but he may not have discovered this little tidbit, and it won't hurt to keep him informed.
11: The sooner the killer and thief are caught, the better. Maybe they are even the same person. And I wouldn't be surprised if it's all tied into my K-cup thefts,
9: Helen said.
11: Ida scoffed. I hardly think the person who killed Freddy and stole the diamonds would also steal K-cups. You never know. It could be a serial criminal. And besides, coffee is expensive, Helen said. We're still on for setting up the surveillance this afternoon, right, Ruth? Ruth had her hands glued to the steering wheel at 10 and 2 and was leaning forward, her nose practically pressed into the wheel. Yep, Mario is going to have his nephew William come and help us out. Hopefully he won't bring his knives, Ida mumbled. They'd met William under rather disturbing circumstances when they had been innocently peering into some windows at Mario's house. William had taken them for peeping Toms and chased them away by throwing knives into the windowsill. He turned out to be a good kid, but Ida didn't forgive easily. Helen ignored her and sat back in her seat. Good. The sooner we find that culprit, the better. Nance rolled her eyes. Leave it to Helen to prioritize coffee stealing over murder and theft. Ruth did her usual bad parking job, and they all traipsed into Jeffrey's jewelers. Jeffrey seemed pleased to see them. Did you ladies decide on something? Well, no. We want you to look at something. We were wondering if this gentleman is Eleanor Robinson's grandson. Ida held up her cell phone and scrolled through the pictures she'd taken of Douglas. Jeffrey squinted, his face mere centimeters from the screen.
12: Nope, can't say that he is. The fellow was a little bit younger, with a ruddy complexion.
11: Darn it. But it seemed as if Jeffrey couldn't see very well. Could he be mistaken? The door opened and they all turned around to see Jack.
10: You're double parked out there, Ruth. Jack said,
11: Oh, sorry, I'll move it right away. Ruth hurried outside. Jack, what brings you here? Nance asked. Apparently her text had spurred Jack into action.
12: I think he came here to give Ruth a ticket, Helen said.
11: Jack glanced out the window.
10: Not as long as she parks it properly this time.
11: He grimaced, and they all watched Ruth narrowly miss a streetlight.
10: Jack turned back from the window. I'm actually here to talk to Jeffrey about the new estate jewelry he's taken in from this Eleanor Robinson.
11: Jack glanced at Nance, giving her a slight nod, and she swelled with pride. Jeffrey frowned.
12: Lots of people seem interested in that. Is there some problem?
10: I'd like to see the paperwork from that, Jack said. There is some question as to the validity and, well, since a diamond robbery just occurred.
12: Surely you don't think I had anything to do with that? Why, Jeffrey's Jewelers has been a prominent member of the community for generations.
11: Jeffrey was practically shaking.
10: Jack held his hands up. No, I don't think you had anything to do with it. I'm more concerned about the person that brought you the jewelry.
11: Jeffrey went over to the table of papers and pulled out the same ones he'd shown to Nance and handed them to Jack. Jack perused them, then asked to see the jewelry. Jeffrey pointed to the case.
12: I've sold a lot of the jewelry already, but this is what's left. Why don't you take it to the police station until this is sorted out? If there's been some shady dealings, I wouldn't feel right selling it anyway.
11: Jeffrey pulled out his ring of keys, which jangled together as his hand shook.
10: That's very nice of you. Can I help you with that?
11: Jack took the keys and opened the case. Meanwhile, outside, Ruth had knocked over a planter full of geraniums and almost hit a Toyota. Well, it looks like you're busy here. We've got to run. Nance hurried out of the store before Ruth could do more damage.
13: 3 days after Char left, Father went too, off to be a merchant again. Before leaving, he spoke to me privately in the small parlor he had converted into his study.
14: I'll leave at noon, he said. Thank heaven the fairy left me my will and my reason so that I can leave, although I shall long for my Olga every moment I am gone. What a gift! If I could take this knife,
13: He touched the scabbard at his waist. "And carve out the part of my heart that belongs to my wife. I should do it." He would never hurt himself. "Why must I stay with them?" I asked.
14: "Where else can you go? You fled finishing school, and you'll be in better society here than you would find with me, including me. Don't run off again."
13: "You are better society than they are," I said. It was true. There was a little honesty in Father, but none at all in Hattie or Mum Olga.
14: "This is praise indeed. Come, tell your father goodbye."
13: "Farewell."
14: "I shall miss you, child."
13: He kissed my forehead.
14: "I prefer to love my wife from afar. I shall not soon return."
13: I don't care. But I found that I did. As soon as Father's carriage disappeared from view, Mum Olga swallowed her tears and directed a manservant to transfer my belongings to a room in the servants' wing. With a tiny window and no fireplace, it was more cell than room, just large enough for a pallet on the floor and a small wardrobe. It was cold now in late November. In winter, it would be a chamber of ice. After my things were moved, Mum Olga sent for me. Hattie and Olive were with her in the rear parlor that faced the garden. I took a seat near the door.
14: "You are not to sit in the presence of your betters, Ella."
13: I didn't move.
14: Mum Olga sputtered. "Did you?"
13: "Stand, Ella," Hattie commanded. I fought for a moment, then rose. Hattie put her arm around my shoulders. "Ella will be obedient, Mama. Tell Mama how obedient you'll be." "Very obedient," I mumbled, while grinding my heel into her toe. She yelped in pain.
14: "What is the meaning of this?" Mum Olga asked.
13: "The meaning, Mama, is that Ella does whatever she is told. I don't know why, but she does."
14: "Really?"
13: Hattie nodded.
15: "You mean she would have listened to me, too?" Olive said.
14: "Clap your hands 3 times, Ella,"
13: Mum Olga commanded. I clutched my skirts and stiffened my hands at my sides. "It will take a moment," Hattie said. "She tries not to. See how red her face is?" I clapped. "What a clever daughter I have," Mum Olga beamed at Hattie. "As clever as she is beautiful," I said. They both began to answer me and stopped, confused.
15: "Hattie isn't pretty," Olive said.
13: Mum Olga rang her bell. In a few minutes, 2 housemaids entered the room, followed by Mandy and the rest of the servants.
14: "From now on, Ella will be one of you," Mum Olga said. "Teach her to be a good servant."
16: "I'll take her for my helper," the laundress said.
13: I stifled a cry. On my first day in Mum Olga's manor, I'd seen the laundress blacken the eye of a housemaid. Mandy spoke up.
15: "I need a scullery maid. I know the lass. She's stubborn, but trainable. May I have her, your ladyship?"
13: Since the wedding, Mum Olga had been eating Mandy's cooking, in ever-increasing helpings. By now, she would probably have given Mandy 50 scullery maids to keep her happy.
14: "Are you certain you want her if she's so obstinate?"
15: "I'll take her," Mandy answered. "The chit means nothing to me, but I loved her mother. I'll teach her to cook, and your ladyship can train her for other service. But I'll allow no harm to come to her, if your ladyship takes my meaning."
13: Mum Olga puffed up to her full height and girth.
14: "Are you threatening me, Mandy?"
15: "No, mistress. Bless me, no. I want to keep my situation. But all the fine cooks in Kyria are my friends, and if anything happened to the wench, I don't know who would cook for you."
14: "I won't have her spoiled."
15: "Spoiled? I'll work her harder than she ever worked in her life, and give you a fine cook into the bargain."
13: The bargain was irresistible. Mid-morning of my second day of servitude, Olive joined us in the kitchen.
15: "I'm hungry," she said,
13: although breakfast had been only an hour earlier.
15: "Make me a white cake."
13: Mandy began to assemble the ingredients.
15: "No, I want Ella to do it."
13: She stood at my side while I measured and mixed.
15: "Talk to me."
13: "What should I say?"
15: "I don't know. Anything."
13: I told her a fairy tale about a prince with a long nose who loved a princess with a short nose. The tale had humor and grief, and I enjoyed telling it. Over her cooking, Mandy chuckled and sighed at the proper moments. But Olive only listened silently, her eyes riveted on my face. "Tell me another," she said, when I announced the end, suspecting she wouldn't recognize it otherwise. I recited Beauty and the Beast. My mouth was getting dry. I pumped water into a cup. "Give me some, too," she demanded. I refilled the cup. Was I going to pass the rest of my life catering to this appetite? "Another story," she said when she finished drinking. She said the same after Rapunzel and Hansel and Gretel. Before she could order one more after the tale of King Midas, I asked her hoarsely if she'd liked the story. She nodded, and I persuaded her to tell it back to me. "A king turns everything into gold and lives happily ever after. I want more." Not a command. I've told every story I know. "I want money." Perhaps she was thinking about Midas. "Give me your money." I had gotten only a few KJs from Father before he went away, which I hoped to keep in case of need. "Don't you want Ella to finish making your cake?" Mandy asked. "I thought you were hungry." "No, I want her money." Olive's voice rose. Mandy tried again. "What does a rich young lady such as yourself want with the wee savings of a scullery maid?" "To make me richer. Mother and Hattie have much more than I do," she started to wail. "It's not fair." My head hurt from not obeying, as well as from Olive's noise. I pushed the mixing bowl away. "Come with me." My money was in my room, at the bottom of my carpet bag. I hunted through it without letting Olive see my Agulon wolf or my glass slippers. She probably wouldn't have recognized their value, but she might have talked about them to her mother or to Hattie. I had only 3 silver KJs, enough to buy a few meals or a night at an inn. Olive counted them twice. "I have to put them away." She closed her fist over them and marched off. I was penniless, stripped of the power that even a few coins bestow. For a quarter hour, I sat on my bed, enjoying the quiet and trying fruitlessly to think of new ways to break the curse. Then I returned to the kitchen to help Mandy with lunch. When I entered, Olive was there. "Talk to me," she said. In the evening, there was to be a formal dinner to console Mum Olga for Father's departure. I had to wash the floor in the hall in preparation while Mum Olga came by frequently to supervise. "You must scrub on your knees and add lye to the water. It scours best." As soon as I submerged my hands, they smarted and burned. I drew them out of the bucket. "Don't stop before you've started. The dinner is tonight, not next week." The task took 3 hours, but my knuckles were bleeding in a quarter of the time. Occasionally, other servants passed by. Some gawked. Some seemed sympathetic. Nancy, the serving maid, came during one of Mum Olga's inspections. She crept behind Mum Olga and pantomimed dumping a pail of water over her head. "Something amuses you?" Mum Olga asked. I shook my head and stopped smiling. At last I finished. In addition to bloody hands, my knees were bruised and my arms ached. I wished I were a real servant, the sort who could quit one situation and seek another. I returned to help Mandy in the kitchen. Fortunately, she was alone. As soon as she saw me, she rushed to her store of herbs and unguents and to the jug of tonic.
15: "Sit down, sweet. I'll have you good as new in a minute."
13: Her remedies worked miracles, but better yet, during dinner I had revenge. Mandy had just sprinkled parsley over 30 servings of trout, and Nancy was ready to convey them to the guests. "Wait!" I dashed to the herb cabinet. "Here." I scattered ground passiflora over one of the plates. "Give this one to my stepmother."
15: "What?"
13: Nancy looked startled.
15: "Don't do it," Mandy said. "I won't have her ladyship blaming me when she starts snoring in front of her guests."
14: "Oh, is that all? Serve her right."
13: Nancy took the plate and was off.
15: "A good lass, Nancy," Mandy said, grinning at me when she had gone.
13: 2 servants had to carry Mum Olga to bed before the meal ended, but the festivities continued, culminating in dancing. I witnessed the dance because Hattie called me to tend the fire, and everyone saw me in my greasy, sooty state. Afterward, while I undressed in my room, I thought about escape. Mandy would only use small magic, which was smaller help than I needed, and Char was hundreds of miles away and mustn't know of my troubles anyway. Father! I hated to ask him for anything, but he was the only one who could help. I would write to him.
17: Chapter 6. What page should we turn to, Mrs. Dirkman? Katie heard someone ask. Slowly, she opened her eyes. She looked around. The room was very familiar. There was a hamster by the window, rows of desks, and a bulletin board that said math rules on the back wall. Katie knew this classroom very well. This was her classroom, Class 3A. Okay, so now she knew where she was, but she didn't know who she was. Mrs. Dirkman, Mandy said again, you didn't tell us what page to turn to. All eyes seemed to be on Katie. Katie looked down at the floor. There were sensible leather shoes on her feet. She was wearing a black skirt that just covered her knees and a long-sleeved black and red blouse. Katie would never wear boring clothes like that. But Mrs. Dirkman would. Oh, no, Katie had turned into her teacher. Katie gulped. She didn't know anything about being a teacher. She didn't even know what book the kids had on their desks. She'd been in the hall when Mrs. Dirkman had started the lesson. But there was one person who knew how to be Mrs. Dirkman, and he did it perfectly. Katie thought back to yesterday, when George had imitated Mrs. Dirkman. She tried to do what he had done. She wrinkled her brow and scrunched up her mouth. She looked down through Mrs. Dirkman's half-glasses.
18: Mrs. Dirkman, do you have a toothache? Miriam Chan asked her.
17: Katie sighed. Obviously, she didn't look as much as Mrs. Dirkman as she thought. She was never going to be able to teach her friends anything. But she had to do something with the class, otherwise they were sure to figure out that she wasn't really their teacher. Katie thought for a moment. Then she came up with a plan.
19: Class, I've changed my mind, Katie said finally. We're going to start the day with free reading. Everyone take out your books.
17: The kids all looked at one another. They never started the day with free reading.
19: What are you waiting for? Katie scolded them, trying to sound like Mrs. Dirkman. Take out your books.
17: The kids did as they were told. As they began to read, Katie sat down at Mrs. Dirkman's desk. The blue notebook Mrs. Dirkman always carried was sitting right there. Maybe there was some clue in there about what Mrs. Dirkman had wanted to teach that day. Katie opened the notebook. On the first page was a list of the kids in Class 3A. Next to each of the names was a row of letters. She looked at the first one. Kevin Camilleri, B, B plus, A, C. Katie slammed the book shut. The blue book was Mrs. Dirkman's grade book. Katie didn't want to look at her friend's test grades. Well, maybe she wanted to, but she knew she shouldn't. Grades were private. Katie sat back in Mrs. Dirkman's big wooden chair and sighed. Her only hope was that the magic wind would blow again and turn her back into herself before she actually had to teach anything. The trouble with that plan was that the magic wind only came when Katie was alone. Teachers were never alone in school. There were always kids around them. Teachers never even got to go to the bathroom. At least Katie had never seen one get up to go. As Katie thought about her big problem, she heard whispering. She looked out at her friends. Becky was whispering something to Jeremy.
19: Becky, Katie scolded her, trying to sound like their teacher. We are reading now.
17: Becky looked back down at her book.
19: 1 minute later, Katie watched as a note flew across the room and landed on Zoe's desk.
18: Katie knew that Mrs. Dirkman would take the note and read it out loud. But Katie couldn't be that mean. "Zoe, throw that in the garbage right now," she said instead. Zoe stood up and did as she was told. After that, everyone was quiet, at least for a few minutes. Then Kevin started drumming his fingers on his desk. Tap, tap, tap. Tap, tap, tap. George began humming as he read. Hmm, hmm, hmm. The sound was driving Katie crazy. "Kevin! George!" she shouted, her voice suddenly sounding shrill and sharp. "This isn't music class. There's no singing or drumming here. You need to be quiet." "Boy, Mrs. Jerkman is really mean today," Mandy whispered to Suzanne. Katie frowned. She hadn't been trying to be mean. She'd just been trying to make sure everyone could read. Obviously, free reading time wasn't working. Katie was going to have to teach a lesson, whether she liked it or not. She wrote a division problem on the board. "Okay, class, put away your books," Katie said. "We're going to have a math lesson. Today we will review division." It was better to review something than to teach something new. After all, Katie didn't know anything new. 15 divided by 3 is 5, Jeremy said. "Very good," Katie agreed. "That's not good," Suzanne interrupted. "It's not?" Katie asked her. "No, he called out. We're not allowed to call out," Suzanne explained. Oops, Suzanne was right. Mrs. Dirkman did not allow anyone to answer a question without raising his or her hand. "So what?" Becky butted in. "He was right, wasn't he?" "But he didn't follow the rules," Suzanne said. "Well, neither did you," Jeremy told her. "You just called out, too." Before Katie could say anything, Mr. Kane entered the room. He was followed by a stranger in a blue suit. The stranger was carrying a notebook. The two men walked quietly to the back of the room. Mr. Kane smiled and whispered something to the visitor. Suddenly, Katie had a horrible thought. The stranger must be the judge for the Teacher of the Year contest. He was going to judge Mrs. Dirkman right now, and Mrs. Dirkman wasn't even there. This was so not good.
20: Quarantine day 1 billion. Poolside. All Lana wants to do is sit by the pool, drink wine, and gossip. Wait, no, that's not all she wants to do. She wants to go into town, eat in restaurants, shop, and dance in nightclubs. But since Lily and I won't do those things with her, me because I can't, since there's an uprising against me at the palace gates, staged by my own cousin, and also because I don't want to, due to the raging epidemic and the fact that most of the people visiting Genovia at the current time are refusing to wear masks, even though the gendarmerie are doing a fairly good job of enforcing my mandate, but we don't want to cause an international incident, and the vast majority of the maskless are foreigners. Where are all these Americans coming from? I thought they weren't allowed to enter the EU. And of course, Lily won't leave the palace gates at all in the company of Lana because it's Lana. She's stuck with sitting by the pool, drinking wine, and gossiping. Not that I'm judging. At all. Whatever people need to do in order to get through the day, hey, they should do it. So long as it doesn't infringe upon the rights of others. And I have to say, some of Lana's gossip is pretty interesting. "So," she said just now, while stretched out on one of the chaise lounges by the pool, watching Neve play mermaid Barbies with our children. "I'm paying her double time to watch my kids in addition to Lana's. It's nice to give Olivia and her boyfriend a day off from childcare. I have no idea where they disappeared to. I just hope they're using birth control. I've given her a talk about it, which she listened to quite patiently until I got to the part about dental dams before finally saying,
15: Thanks so much, Mia, but your mother already told me all of this.
20: Of course.
15: Of course my mother did. Then, Olivia added, Prince Khalil and I are being very careful because when the pandemic is over, we intend to go to his native country, free it from its current oppressive regime through peaceful revolution, install a democratic government, then become epidemiologists so we can stop this kind of thing from happening again. We don't intend ever to have children because the Earth is already overpopulated as it is.
20: Oh, I said, blinking.
15: Okay. Honestly, if you think about it, there is going to be an entire generation of kids with severe post-traumatic stress because of this whole thing. Although Dr. Mohammed keeps saying children are very resilient, I certainly hope this is true, considering how many times Michael has playfully thrown Frank and Elizabeth into the air, only to cause them to hit their heads on the crystals of the palace's various 400-year-old Venetian glass chandeliers. Still, think about all the kids who lived through World War II and then went on to have very productive lives. Sex therapist Dr. Ruth Westheimer, first female president of European Parliament Simone Veil, music promoter Bill Graham, even Grandmère, just to name a few. Well, maybe I shouldn't include Grandmère. So, Lana said today, taking a sip of her Pinot Gris as she scrolled through her phone. Did you hear about Gupta? It took me a minute to figure out who she was talking about. Then I said, you mean the principal of our high school? Lana nodded so hard that the floppy brim of her sun hat bounced up and down. Yes, only she's not principal anymore. She's been promoted to superintendent of schools. What? I nearly choked on my own wine. Because, of course, I was drinking too, even though it was only 1 p.m. I wasn't going to let Lana drink alone. Well, alone with Lily and Grandmère and Jason and Chad and Derek, who were taking a break from playing Call of Duty in the pool house. Of course, Lana cried. You don't think the New York City school system was going to let talent like that go to waste, do you? No, I said. It makes sense, but how do you even know this? Because, silly, I put Iris and Sir Jason on the wait list for Albert Einstein. But it's going to be years before they're ready for high school. Yes, but getting kids into the good schools has gotten so competitive these days. You have to be aggressive. I want my kids to have the best education the city has to offer. Jason thinks we should send them to Dalton.
1: I'm not saying there's anything wrong with Albert Einstein.
20: Jason tried to chime in, but his wife cut him off. But getting your kids into the right college is so important, and I don't want my kids to look like all the others applying for Manhattan. I want them to stand out, not be some cookie-cutter version of all the others. That's why I think diversity is just as important to a child's education as anything else. Lana said,
15: Neve, say something to Iris in Gaelic.
20: Neve, in the pool, said something incomprehensible to Purple Iris, who babbled cheerfully back at her.
15: See? Lana beamed at me. I want my children to be fluent in multiple languages.
20: Wow, Lily said from her own chaise lounge. People speak so much Gaelic these days, especially in business settings.
15: I know, Lana said proudly, Lily's sarcasm flying, as usual, straight over her head. Speaking of Albert Einstein High, did you hear about poor Perrin and Ling Su?
1: Mia's lesbian couple friends,
20: Grandmère screeched. I wanted to die.
1: Grandmère!
6: Well, they are.
20: Grandmère turned to Chad and Derek.
1: My granddaughter is friends with several lesbians.
6: Cool,
20: Derek said. So, Lana went on, oblivious as always to the interruption. They're having a baby. Well, Ling Su is. I guess Perrin will be the dad. Well, obviously the sperm donor is the biological dad, but Perrin will be the actual dad. Yes, Lana. I said. Why did everyone think I wasn't in touch with any of my former classmates, many of whom were close friends? I actually know all this. Perrin and Ling Su operate the teen community center I opened in Manhattan in my stepfather Frank's name. Remember? You were there for the opening ceremony. You made a very generous donation.

0: Shamika, my granddaughter also has an African-American friend.
1: I dropped my head into my hands.
0: Grandmère. What?
1: Grandmère looked perplexed.
0: You do.
1: You have an African-American granddaughter, I reminded her. Olivia. Remember?
0: Of course,
1: Grandmère said.
0: But family can't choose us. Our friends can. And Shamika chooses to be friends with you, Amelia. Even though she was very popular in high school, unlike you. But many of us go through an awkward stage during adolescence. Except for Shamika, of course. She was always attractive. Now she does marketing work for the fashion designer Vera Wang.
1: I stared up at the sky and contemplated death.
2: Yes,
1: Lana said, waving her phone at me, on which there was now an Instagram post showing Shamika and a very tall man looking amazing on the balcony of a hotel in South Beach. And she's dating a New York Nick.
0: She has my deepest sympathies,
1: Jason quipped. He was on his third cocktail, keeping brisk pace with Grandmère.
2: Oh, and of course you know about Kenny,
1: Lana went on, as if no one else around her were talking. Her custom where everyone, including her husband, is concerned. No, I said. Okay, maybe I wasn't in touch with all of my former classmates. What about Kenny?
2: Mia, how can you not know about Kenny? Are you not on Insta or anything?
1: No, Mia's not on social media, Lily said, sounding animated. This was one of her favorite subjects. She had her assistant take away all her passwords so she would stop Googling herself and seeing the negative comparisons people were making of her to all the other princesses in the world.
2: Aww.
1: Lana gave my bare knee a sympathetic pat.
2: I understand. You have to take care of your mental health.
1: Anyway, your ex-boyfriend, Kenny, finally moved out of his teepee and got a job as a truck driver, which is good because we really need truck drivers right now to deliver our toilet paper and other badly needed supplies like lip filler. See? Lana showed Lily and me a photo on her phone of someone who looked vaguely like a much older, weathered version of Kenny Showalter, leaning casually against the cab of an enormous big rig. The rig wasn't the only thing that was big. The biceps of the guy in the profile pic were humongous, as was the bulge at the front of the faded jeans he wore. Lily nearly spat out the sip of wine she'd taken.
3: There is no way that's Kenny.
1: It is, Lana insisted. Only now he calls himself Ken. Ken Showalter. Lily leaned back against her chaise, shaking her head.
3: Wow. And to think, Mia, he could have been yours, only you let him get away.
1: I rolled my eyes. He was your ex more recently than he was mine, Lily, so you let him get away. Lily pulled her sun hat down over her eyes. All animation shut down. I'm not interested in men, she said, anymore. This was news to me, considering how many times I'd seen her sneaking off into Lars's apartment in the Genovian guards' quarters. But who knew? Maybe she was sneaking into Serena's apartment.
0: Are you a lesbian too now, Lily?
1: Grandmère asked brightly. To the rest of us, she remarked, conversationally.
0: I experimented with lesbianism in college, you know. Well, who didn't? It's what young people do. I understand that makes me bisexual.
1: I spat out the sip of wine I'd taken.
0: Grandmère! What?
1: Grandmère looked around innocently.
0: You yourself said that you want the twins to feel free to experiment with their sexuality so they won't experience... What is it again? Oh, yes. Gender dysphoria when they're older, Amelia. I assume that's why you're allowing little Frank to play with that mermaid doll over there.
1: They can play with whatever they want, I exclaimed. As long as they don't light any...

0: everything on fire. I just don't want bisexual, Frank yelled merrily from the pool. That to happen. I shot my grandmother a now you've done it look. Were we to be treated to cries of bisexual from the twins all day long going forward? Not that I mind. I am all about inclusivity and consider myself an ally. I make sure the rainbow flag is flown all month at the palace and all Genovian embassies during Pride. But I have heard and witnessed way more than I cared to lately about my grandmother's sexuality. Oh, if you're not online much, Mia, then you probably don't know the really big news, the thing everyone is talking about. Lana waved her phone around. I'm sure I don't. What could be bigger than the news the Dowager Princess of Genovia had just delivered? I'm bisexual, too. I overheard Neve say shyly from the pool, where she was steering Elizabeth, Frank, Iris, and Sir Jason around on an enormous inflatable raft shaped like a unicorn. I think I was the only person who noticed both Chad and Derek glance her way.
1: Are you now?
0: Derek's eyebrows were raised.
2: How delightful,
0: Grandmère declared, clapping her hands.
2: Perhaps we should have Chef make a cake for dessert tonight to celebrate.
3: That sounds great, Grandmère,
0: called Rocky from the diving board where he was preparing to execute a pike.
3: Can it have a molten lava center?
2: I don't see why not.
0: Oh, my God. Lana, looking annoyed that no one was paying attention to her, sat up and announced,
4: Tina Hakeem Baba and Boris Pelkowski broke up.
0: Quarantine Day 1 Billion, continued. Royal Bedroom. I'm the worst friend in the entire world. If I were a good friend, I'd have spent less time worrying about what was happening within my own palace gates and more time looking outside them. And I don't mean right outside them, at my cousin and his friends. If I had once, just once, looked at a television station that wasn't Genovian 24/7 news, or clicked on a link that wasn't about the worrying rise in infections here, I'd have seen that international pop sensation Boris P., as he is now known, had split with his longtime girlfriend and fiancé, New York City surgeon, and one of my best friends, Tina Hakeem Baba. What's worse is that she never told me. But it's not as if I'd asked. I had had to hear it from Lana Weinberger Rockefeller, of all people. And true, Tina and Boris haven't had the smoothest of relationships. They break up and get together more often than my grandmother and, well, her many, many boyfriends, and apparently girlfriends. But still, I should have been paying closer attention. I FaceTimed Tina as soon as I heard. Actually, as soon as I could get the children out of the pool, fed, and down for their afternoon naps. Anyway, Tina picked up my call, but that didn't mean she wasn't at work. She was only on a break, her plastic face shield shoved up above her red-rimmed eyes, her KN95 mask pushed down beneath her chin, her lips chapped but determined. Oh, Tina, I said. I just heard. Why didn't you tell me?
5: I just couldn't, she said, with a brave attempt at a smile. You never liked Boris anyway, remember?
0: Of course I did, I lied. I learned to like Boris. And you liked him. And that's what's important. You loved him. And I love you, so you know I always want to be here for you.
5: Well, she said, shrugging her two slim shoulders beneath her protective paper gown.
0: Tina's always been on the well-nourished side, but too many hours at a too-demanding job were causing the pounds to melt off her, and not in a healthy way.
5: It doesn't matter now. He made the decision to walk, and that's fine with me.
0: But why? I couldn't imagine a world where someone like Boris Pelkowski would walk away from someone like Tina Hakeem Baba.
5: Tina leaving Boris? Yes, of course. Boris is, and always has been, ridiculous. But Tina? Tina is one of the most fantastic people I've ever met. How could he possibly break up with you? You're the best thing that's ever happened to him. To anyone. Tina shrugged again. Her normally sparkling brown eyes looked dull and listless. For that alone, I could have killed Boris. I couldn't give him what he wants. And that's a partner who's always there for him. What are you talking about? I cried. Of course you're always there for him. Who helped him overcome the panic attack he got the first time he was supposed to perform live at Wembley Stadium? That was you. You're the best girlfriend in the world. Tina. No, he means, literally, always be there for him. He wants me to give up my job and move with him into the $30 million beach house he just bought in Malibu. I know to most girls that would sound amazing, but I love my job. I don't want to leave it. I feel like I'm really making a difference in people's lives, especially now.
6: Lily, because she was sitting nearby, wanting to be in on the call.
5: Well, of course you are. Mia, tell her she's making a huge difference.
6: Me. Lily says to tell you that of course you're making a huge difference. Tina smiled a little and wiped away the tears that had begun to drop down her beautifully rounded cheeks. Tina.
2: Thanks. I know I am. It just hurts that he thinks I'm going to give up so many years of school to go and simply, I don't know, live. He says that with this pandemic, we don't know how much time we've got left, so we should try to enjoy it to the fullest. At his new house, complete with an infinity pool and built-in fire pit right on the beach where you can see gray whales in the distance.
6: Mia. Well, I have to admit that does sound kind of nice. The whales. Lily.
5: What? No, it doesn't. It sounds completely ridiculous. He's gaslighting you. Is he giving up his career?
6: Tina, shaking her head.
2: No. He's live streaming acoustic concerts for his fans. He charges $60 a ticket through Crowdcast.
6: Lily.
5: Then screw him. Let him go live in his beach house alone, or with some ditzy groupie who doesn't have a career. A career saving people's lives, like you do, Tina.
6: Tina.
2: That's what I said to him. Never in a million years did I think he'd actually do it. But he did.
6: Me.
5: He's found someone else?
6: Tina.
2: Well, no, not that I know of. Not yet. But I'm sure he will. He's got 200 million followers to choose from.
6: Me.
5: Oh, Tina, I'm so sorry. But you know, maybe you two just need a little break. You've probably noticed that a lot of normally level-headed people are freaking out right now.
6: Lily.
5: Yeah. Especially men, because they're weak.
6: I gave her a dirty look.
5: Me.
6: Not all men are weak. Some of them, like my husband, are quite strong. But it's true that some men, and women too, don't seem emotionally capable of coping with the reality of a crisis like COVID. Like my cousin Renee, who thinks the appropriate way to cope with it is to hold an anti-mask protest outside my palace gates right now. And you wouldn't believe who hopped on a jet and showed up at my front door the other day.
5: Lily, you think Lana is normally level-headed?
6: Me.
5: Well, her emotional intelligence has grown over the years.
6: Lily, shrugging.
5: I guess if you compare her to your relatives and a mouth-breather like Bor...
6: Holding my phone away from my face, I made a violent slashing motion beneath my chin, whispering, "Stop!" to Lily.
5: What if they get back together? You know they're going to. They always do.
6: Lily rolled her eyes.
5: I don't think so, she said, not bothering to whisper. Not this time. They're obviously completely incompatible. Look how they react in a crisis. Tina wants to save lives, and Boris wants to bury his head in the sand, literally on a beach in Malibu, and pretend like nothing bad is happening.
1: It's true, Tina said.
5: When I righted my phone and looked at her, it was clear she'd overheard everything Lily had said.
1: We are incompatible. And yes, you're right to blame COVID. It's really helped to show people's true colors. During an emergency, some people run to help. Some people run away, and some people just stand there. And Boris has turned out to be someone who runs. It's so sad to me that he isn't stronger than he is, because I always thought he and I were going to have a fairy tale ending. Like you and Michael, Mia. But it turns out that it's only in romance novels that everyone gets a happily ever after.
5: My heart ached to hear her say this. Ached with sadness for her. Because Tina has always been the staunchest supporter of romance that I've ever known. And ached in anger toward Boris for letting her down. I searched frantically inside for the right thing to say to her. Anything to drive the listless despair from her big brown eyes. Come on, Tina, I said. I know things are bad right now, but you know as well as I do that you and Boris will work things out and have the romantic wedding you always dreamed of. She cut me off.
1: No, Mia, I don't think we will. I thought Boris was my soulmate. And maybe he was. For a while. Maybe there are people who are right for you at the right time. But if things get tough and that person runs, you have to acknowledge that it's time to move on. And that's what I'm doing. Anyway, enough about me. How are you two doing? Tell me more about Lana. Did she really just show up without being invited? That's so Lana.
5: Lily threw a pillow at me and whispered, "Tell her that your grandmother is bisexual. That will cheer her up." I made another shut-up motion with my hand to try to get Lily to stop, but she just kept going. "Tina!" Lily yelled, apparently because it was clear I wasn't going to say anything. "Mia's grandmother announced at the pool today that she's bisexual." Tina looked perplexed. "What?" "It's true," I said, while sending Lily a dirty look. "Although there's nothing funny about it, her sexuality is her business."
7: "Of course," Tina said. "There's obviously nothing wrong with it."
5: "Right. I will support my grandmother whatever she chooses. Although, to be honest, I'd much prefer she marry Neve than Derek if she has to marry any impoverished college student."
7: "Of course you will," Tina said. "When's the wedding?"
5: "Hopefully never," I said. "She wants to have a big blowout ceremony and reception, which I think is a really bad idea right now. Maybe after we have a vaccine."
1: "A lot of people are delaying their weddings until then,"
5: Tina said in a voice so wistful, I could tell that she'd been planning the same thing. Until stupid Boris pulled his whole give up your job and move with me into my beach house stunt. I realized I needed to change the subject or Tina was going to start crying again. "I guess it's great Grandmère has found love late in life," I said in a voice that sounded fake, even to myself. "I just can't help wishing I had a normal grandmother who baked me cookies and gave me wise advice, like grandmothers in Hallmark Channel movies, and didn't overshare about her sex life with me."
7: "Oh, yes," Tina nodded. "That would be nice."
5: My ruse had worked. She was completely distracted.
7: "You know, Mia, speaking of oversharing, something we're seeing a lot of lately in our older patients since COVID is mild neurocognitive impairment, nothing significant enough to interfere with their daily activities, but enough to impair their memory and social skills.
5: Oh, I said, trust me, my grandmother doesn't have COVID. We test her regularly because she's always lunching at the yacht club, which is just a hotbed of infection, and she's always negative.
7: Tina, I'm not talking about that. I'm talking about elderly patients whose normal cognitive function has become mildly impaired due to the social isolation brought on by this pandemic.
5: Lily, snorting, the last thing Clarice has been during this pandemic is socially isolated.
7: Tina, I'm glad to hear that. But for many of the elderly, their normal routines and social circles have been so vastly disrupted. They've become, well, C&C is what we call it at the hospital where I work.
5: Me. C&C? Tina.
7: Cranky and crazy. I'm sorry, I know the word crazy is stigmatizing, and of course I would never use it in front of a patient. Mental illness is a serious issue and affects all of us. But for so many of the elderly patients we're seeing right now, cranky and crazy is the only way to sum up what they're going through. It could explain, well, why your grandmother is insisting on having a large wedding to a 19-year-old college student.
5: Lily. But with Clarice, how could you even tell? Cranky and crazy is her normal disposition. Me. Oh, come on. My grandmother has never been this bad. But even as I came to my grandmother's defense, I was thinking to myself that cranky and crazy was a good way to describe a lot of her behavior lately. Maybe there was something to Tina's theory. And maybe it didn't extend only to the elderly, but to younger people as well. It would explain Renee's behavior, and Boris's as well. Perhaps the whole world's gone C&C. Even me.
6: Note to self. Look up Grandmère's symptoms later on WebMD. Although, if you ask me, her neurocognition has been impaired for the entirety of the time I've known.
8: Chapter 24. Change. I ended up changing my mind. The fire in my arm wasn't really so bad. The worst thing I'd ever felt up to that point, yes, but not the same as my entire body on fire. I begged her to make it stop. I told her that this was really all I wanted, for the burning to stop. Nothing else. I heard Archie telling her that everyone had said the same thing, reminding her that she'd begged Corrine to kill her too, telling her my first decision was the one that counted. I remember at one point screaming at him to shut up. I think he apologized. But mostly it was hard to pay attention to what was happening outside the fire. I know they moved me. It seemed like I was on the bloody, vomit-covered wood floor for a long time, but it was hard to judge how the minutes passed. Sometimes Corrine would say something and it would feel like a year had passed before Archie answered her. But it was probably just the fire that made the seconds into years. And then someone carried me. I saw the sun for another year-long second. It looked pale and cool. Then everything was dark. It was dark for a long time. I could still see Edith. She held me in her arms, my face near hers, one of her hands on my cheek. Archie was nearby too. I think he had my legs. When I screamed, she apologized over and over again. I tried not to scream. It didn't do any good. There was no relief, no release in it. The fire didn't care what I did. It just burned. When my eyes were in focus, I could see dim lights moving across Edith's face, though all around her head it was just black. Aside from her voice and mine, the only sound was a deep, constant thrumming. Sometimes it got louder, and then it was quiet again. I didn't realize I was back in the black car until it stopped. I didn't hear the door open, but the sudden flash of light was blinding. I must have recoiled from it, because Edith crooned in my ear. "We're just stopping to refill the gas tank," We'll be home soon, Bo. You're doing so well. This will be over soon. I am so sorry. I couldn't feel her hand against my face. It should have been cool, but nothing was cool anymore. I tried to reach for it, but I couldn't exactly tell what my limbs were doing. I think I was thrashing some, but Edith and Archie kept me contained. Edith guessed what I wanted. She grabbed my hand and held it to her lips. I wished I could feel it. I tried to grip her hand without knowing how to make the muscles move or being able to feel them. Maybe I got it right. She didn't let go. It got darker. Eventually, I couldn't see her anymore. It was black as ink inside the car. There was no difference between having my eyes open or closed. I started to panic. The fire made the night like a sensory deprivation chamber. I couldn't feel anything but pain. Not the seat beneath me, not Archie restraining my legs, not Edith holding my head, my hand. I was all alone with the burning, and I was terrified. I don't know what I must have gasped out. My voice was totally gone now, either raw from screaming or burned past usability. I couldn't guess which, but Edith's voice was in my ear again. I'm right here, Bo. You're not alone. I won't leave you. I will be here. Listen to my voice. I'm here with you. Her voice calmed me, made the panic go away, if not the pain. I listened, keeping my breathing shallow so I could hear her better. I didn't need to scream anymore. The burning only got more and never less, but I was adapting. It was all I could feel, but not all I could think about. I never wanted this for you, Bo, Edith continued. I would give anything to take this away. I've made so many mistakes. I should have stayed away from you from the first day. I should never have come back again. I've destroyed your life. I've taken everything from you. It sounded like she was sobbing again. No, I tried to say, but I'm not sure if I even shaped the word with my mouth. He's probably far enough along that he'll remember this, Archie said softly. I hope so, Edith said, her voice breaking. I'm just saying you might use the time more productively. There is so much he doesn't know. You're right, she sighed. Where do I begin? You could explain about being thirsty, Archie suggested. That was the hardest part when I first woke up, and we'll be expecting a lot from him. When Edith answered, it was like she was spitting the words through her teeth. I won't hold him to that. He didn't choose this. He's free to become whatever he wants to be. Huh, Archie said. You know him better than that, Edith. The other way won't be good enough for him. Do you see? He'll be fine. It was quiet while she tuned in to whatever Archie was seeing inside his head. Though I understood the silence, it still left me alone in the fire. I started panicking again. I'm here, Bo. I'm here. Don't be afraid. She took a deep breath. I'll keep talking. There are so many things to tell you. The first one is that when this passes, when you're new, you won't be exactly the same as I am, not in the very beginning. Being a young vampire means certain things, and the hardest to ignore is the thirst. You'll be thirsty all the time. You won't be able to think about much else for a while. Maybe a year, maybe two. It's different for everyone. As soon as this is over, I'll take you hunting. You wanted to see that, didn't you? We'll bring Eleanor so you can see her bear impression. She laughed once, a damaged little sound. If you decide, if you want to live like us, it will be hard, especially in the beginning. It might be too hard, and I understand that. We all do. If you want to try it my way, I'll go with you. I can tell you who the human monsters are. There are options. Whatever you want. If you don't want me with you, I'll understand that too, Bo. I swear I won't follow you if you tell me not to. No, I gasped. I heard myself that time, so I knew I'd done it right. You don't have to make any more decisions now. There's time for that. Just know that I will respect any decision you make. She took another deep breath. I should probably warn you about your eyes. They won't be blue anymore. Another half sob. But don't let them frighten you. They won't stay so bright for long. I suppose that's a very small thing, though. I should focus on the most important things. The hard things. The very worst thing. Oh, I'm so sorry, Bo. You can't see your father or mother again. It's not safe. You would hurt them. You wouldn't be able to help yourself. And there are rules. Rules that, as your creator, I'm bound by. We'd both be held responsible if you ran out of control. Oh. Her breath caught. There's so much he doesn't know, Archie. We've got time, Edith. Just relax. Take it slow. I heard her inhale again. The rules, she said. One rule with 1,000 different permutations. The reality of vampires must be kept secret. That means newborn vampires must be controlled. I will teach you. I'll keep you safe, I promise. Another sigh. And you can't tell anyone what you are. I broke that rule. I didn't think it could hurt you, that anyone would ever find out. I should have known that just being near you would eventually destroy you. I should have known I would ruin your life, that I was lying to myself about any other path being possible. I've done everything wrong. You're letting self-castigation get in the way of information again, Edith. Right, right. A deep breath. Bo, do you remember the painting in Corrine's study? The nighttime patrons of the arts I told you about? They're called the Volturi. They are, for the lack of a better word, the police of our world. I'll tell you more about them in a bit. You just need to know that they exist, so that I can explain why you can't tell Charlie or your mother where you are. You can't talk to them again, Bo. Her voice was straining higher, like it was about to fracture. It's best. We don't have much choice but to let them think you're dead. I'm so sorry. You didn't even get to say goodbye. It's not fair. There was a long pause while I could hear her breath hitching. Why don't you go back to the Volturi? Archie suggested. Keep emotion out of it. You're right, she repeated in a whisper. Ready to learn a new world history, Bo? She talked all night without a break, until the sun came up and I could see her face again. She told me stories that sounded like dark fairy tales. I was beginning to grasp the edges of how big this world was, but I knew it would be a long time before I totally comprehended the size of it. She told me about the people I'd seen in the painting with Corrine, the Volturi, how they joined forces during the Mycenaean Age and begun a millennia-long campaign to create peace and order in the vampire world. How there had been 6 of them in the beginning. How betrayal and murder had cut them in half. Someone named Arrow had murdered his sister, his best friend's wife. The best friend was Marcus. He was the man I'd seen standing with Corrine. Arrow's own wife, Sulpicia, the one with all the masses of dark hair in the painting, had been the only witness. She turned him over to Marcus and their soldiers. There had been some question of what to do. Arrow had a very powerful extra gift, like what Edith had, but more, she said. And the Volturi weren't sure they'd be able to succeed without him. But Sulpicia searched out a young girl, Melee, the one Edith had called a servant and a thief, who had a gift of her own. She could absorb another vampire's gift. She couldn't use that stolen gift herself, but she could give it to someone else who she was touching. Sulpicia had Melee take Arrow's gift, and then Marcus executed him. Once she had her husband's gift, Sulpicia found out that the third man in their group was in on the plot. He was executed too, and his wife, Athenodora, joined with Sulpicia and Marcus to lead their soldiers. They overthrew the vampires who terrorized Europe, and then the ones who enslaved Egypt. Once they were in charge, they made regulations that kept the vampire world hidden and safe. I listened as much as I could. It wasn't a distraction from the pain. There was no escape. But it was better to think about than the fire. Edith said the Volturi were the ones who'd made up all the stories about crosses and holy water and mirrors. Over the centuries, they made all reports of vampires into myth, and now they continued to keep it that way. Vampires would stay in the shadows, or there would be consequences. So I couldn't go to my dad's house and let him see the eyes that Edith said would be bright. I couldn't drive to Florida and hug my mom and let her know that I wasn't dead. I couldn't even call her and explain the confusing message I'd left on her answering machine. If there was anything in the news, if any rumor spread that something unnatural was involved, the Volturi soldiers might come to investigate. I had to disappear quietly. The fire hurt more than hearing these things, but I knew that wouldn't always be the way it was. Soon this would hurt the most. Edith moved on quickly, telling me about their friends in Canada who lived the same way. Three blonde Russian brothers and two Spanish vampires who were the Cullens' closest family. She told me that two of them had extra powers. Kirill could do something electrical, and Elena knew the talents of every vampire she met. She told me about other friends all over the world, in Ireland and Brazil and Egypt. So many names. Eventually, Archie stepped in again and told her to prioritize. Edith told me that I would never age, that I would always be 17 like she was, that the world would change around me, and I would remember all of it, never forgetting one second. She told me how the Cullens lived, how they moved from cloudy place to cloudy place. Ernest would restore a house for them. Archie would invest their assets with amazingly good returns. They would decide on a story to explain their relationships to each other. And Jessamine would create new names and new documented pasts for each of them. Corrine would take a job in a hospital with her new credentials. Or she'd return to school to study a new field. If the location looked promising, the younger Cullens would pretend to be even younger than they were so they could stay longer. After my time as a new vampire was up, I would be able to go back to school. But my education wouldn't have to wait. I had a lot of time ahead of me, and I would remember everything I read or heard. I would never sleep again. Food would be disgusting to me. I would never be hungry again, only thirsty. I would never get sick. I would never feel tired. I would be able to run faster than a race car. I'd be stronger than any other living species on the planet. I wouldn't need to breathe. I would be able to see more clearly, hear even the smallest sound. My heart would finish beating tomorrow or the next day, and it would never beat again. I would be a vampire. One good thing about the burning, it let me hear all this with some distance. It let me process what she was telling me without emotion. I knew the emotion would come later. When it was starting to get dark again, our journey was over. Edith carried me into the house like I was a child and sat with me in the big room. The background behind her face went from black to white. I could see her much more clearly now, and I didn't think it was just the light. In her eyes, my face reflected back, and I was surprised to see that it looked like a face and not a charcoal briquette, though a face in anguish. Still, maybe I wasn't the pile of ash I felt like. She told me stories to fill the time, and the others took turns helping her. Corrine sat on the ground next to me and told me the most amazing story about Jules' family, that her great-grandmother had actually been a werewolf. All the things Jules had scoffed about were straight history. Corrine told me she'd promised them she would never bite another human. It was part of the treaty between them, the treaty that meant the Cullens could never go due west to the ocean. Jessamine told me her story after all. I guess she decided I was ready now. I was glad when she did that my emotions were mostly buried under the fire. She'd lost family too, when the man who created her stole her without warning. She told me about the army she'd belonged to, a life of carnage and death, and then breaking free. She told me about the day Archie had let her find him. Ernest told me how his life had ended before he'd killed himself, about his unstable, alcoholic wife and the daughter he'd loved more than his own soul. He told me about the night when his wife, in a drunken rampage, had jumped off a cliff with his little daughter in her arms, and how he hadn't been able to do anything but follow after them. Then he told me how, after the pain, there had been the most beautiful woman in a nurse's uniform, a nurse he recognized from a happier time in another place when he was just a young man, a nurse who hadn't aged at all. Eleanor told me about being attacked by a bear, and then seeing an angel who took her to Kareen instead of to heaven. She told me how she'd thought at first she'd been sent to hell. Justly, she admitted, and then how she got into heaven after all. She was the one who told me that the redhead had gotten away. He'd never come near Charlie after the one time that he'd searched Charlie's house. When we'd all gotten back to Forks, she, Royal, and Jessamine had followed the man's trail as far as they could. It disappeared into the Salish Sea, and they hadn't been able to find the place where he came back out. For all they knew, he'd swum straight out to the Pacific and onto another continent. He must have assumed that Joss had lost the fight and realized it was smarter to disappear. Even Royal took a turn. He told me about a life consumed with vanity, with material things, with ambition. He told me about the only daughter of a powerful man. Exactly what kind of power this man wielded, Royal hadn't entirely understood, and how Royal had planned to marry her and become heir to the dynasty. How the beautiful daughter pretended to love him to please her father, and then how she had watched when her lover from a rival criminal syndicate had Royal beaten to death, how she'd laughed aloud the whole time. He told me about the revenge he'd gotten. Royal was the least careful with his words. He told me about losing his family, and how none of this was worth what he'd lost. Edith had whispered Eleanor's name. He'd growled once and left. I think it must have been while Royal or Eleanor was talking that Archie watched Joss's video from the dance studio. When Royal was gone, Archie took his spot. At first, I wasn't sure what they were talking about, because only Edith was speaking out loud. But eventually, I caught up. Archie was searching right there on his laptop, trying to narrow down the options of where he'd been kept in his human life. I was glad he didn't seem to mention anything else about the tape. The focus was all on his past. I was trying to remember how to use my voice so that I could stop him if he tried to say anything about the rest of it. I hoped Archie was smart enough to have destroyed the tape before Edith could watch. The stories helped me think of other things, prepare myself while the fire burned, but I was only able to pay partial attention. My mind was cataloging the fire, experiencing it in new ways. It was amazing how each inch of my skin, each millimeter, was so distinct. It was like I could feel all my cells burning individually. I could feel the difference between the pain in the walls of my lungs and the way the fire felt in the soles of my feet, inside my eyeballs, and down my spine. All the different agonies clearly separated. I could hear my heart thudding. It seemed so loud, like it had been hooked to an amp. I could hear other things, too. Mostly Edith's voice, sometimes the others talking, though I couldn't see them. I heard music once, but I didn't know where it was coming from. It seemed like I was on the couch, my head in Edith's lap, for several years. The light stayed bright, so I didn't know if it was night or day. But Edith's eyes were always gold, so I guessed that the fire was lying about the time again. I was so aware of every nerve ending in my body that I knew it immediately when something changed. It started with my toes. I couldn't feel them. It seemed like the fire had finally won, that it had started burning off pieces of me. Edith had said I was changing, not dying. But in this moment of panic, I thought she'd gotten it wrong. Maybe this vampire thing wouldn't work on me. Maybe all this burning had been just a slow way to die. The worst way. Edith felt me freaking out again, and she started humming in my ear. I tried to look at the positives. If it was killing me, at least it would be over. And if it was going to end, at least I was in Edith's arms for the rest of my life. And then I realized that my toes were still there. They just weren't burning anymore. In fact, the fire was pulling out of the soles of my feet, too. I was glad I'd made sense of what was happening, because my fingertips were next. No need for panic. Maybe a reason for hope. The fire was leaving. Only it seemed to be doing more than leaving. It was moving. All the fire that receded from my extremities seemed to be draining into the center of my body, stoking the blaze so that it was hotter than before. I couldn't believe there was such a thing as hotter. My heart, already so loud, started beating faster. The core of the fire seemed to be centered there. It was sucking the flames in from my hands and my ankles, leaving them pain-free, but multiplying the heat and pain in my heart. "Corrine," Edith called. Corrine walked into the room, and the amazing part about that was that I heard her. Edith and her family never made any noise when they moved, but now, if I listened, I could hear the low sound of Corrine's lips brushing together as she spoke. "Ah, it's almost over." I wanted to be relieved, but the growing agony in my chest made it impossible to feel anything else. I stared up at Edith's face. She was more beautiful than she had ever been, because I could see her better than I ever had. But I couldn't really appreciate her. So much pain. "Edith," I gasped. "You're all right, Beau. It's ending. I'm sorry, I know. I remember." The fire ripped hotter through my heart, dragging the flames up from my elbows and knees. I thought about Edith going through this, suffering this way, and it put a different perspective on my pain. She didn't even know Corrine then. She didn't know what was happening to her. She hadn't been held the whole time in the arms of someone she loved. The pain was almost gone from everywhere but my chest. The only leftover was my throat, but it was a different kind of burn now. Drier. Irritating. I heard more footsteps, and I was pretty sure I could tell the difference between them. The decisive, confident step was Eleanor, I was positive. Archie was the quicker, more rhythmic motion. Ernest was a little slower, thoughtful. Jessamine was the one who stopped by the door. I thought I heard Royal breathing behind her. And then, ah! My heart took off, beating like helicopter blades. The sound almost a single sustained note. It felt like it would grind through my ribs. The fire flared up in the center of my chest, sucking all the flames from the rest of my body to fuel the most painful burn yet. It was enough to stun me. My body bowed like the fire was dragging me upward by my heart. It felt like a war inside me, my racing heart blitzing against the raging fire. They were both losing. The fire constricted tighter, concentrating into one fist-sized ball of pain with a final, unbearable surge. The surge was answered by a deep, hollow-sounding thud. My heart stuttered twice, then thudded quietly again one more time. There was no sound, no breathing, not even mine. For a second, all I could process was the absence of pain. The dull, dry afterburn in my throat was easy to ignore, because every other part of me felt amazing. The release was an incredible high. I stared up at Edith in wonder. I felt like I'd taken off a blindfold I'd been wearing all my life. "What of you?" "Bo?" she asked. Now that I could really concentrate on it, the beauty of her voice was unreal. "It's disorienting, I know. You get used to it." "Could you get used to hearing a voice like this? Seeing a face like that?" "Edith," I said, and the sound of my own voice jolted me. Was that me? It didn't sound like me. It didn't sound human. Unnerved, I reached out to touch her cheek. In the same instant that the desire to touch her entered my mind, my hand was cradling the side of her face. There was no in-between, no process of lifting my hand, watching it move to its destination. It was just there. Huh. She leaned into my touch, put her hand over mine, and held it against her face. It was strange because it was familiar. I'd always loved it when she'd done that, to see that she so obviously liked it when I touched her that way, that it meant something to her. But it was also nothing the same. Her face wasn't cold anymore. Her hand felt right against mine. There was no difference between us now. I stared into her eyes, then looked closer at the picture reflected in them. Ah! A little gasp escaped my throat by accident, and I felt my body lock down in surprise. It was weird. It felt like the natural thing to do, to be a statue, because I was shocked. What is it, Beau? She leaned closer, concerned, but that just brought the reflection closer. The ice, I breathed. She sighed and wrinkled her nose. It goes away, she promised. I terrified myself every time I looked in a mirror for 6 months. 6 months? I murmured. And then there'll be gold like yours? She looked away, over the back of the couch, to someone standing there behind us where I couldn't see. I wanted to sit up and look around, but I was a little afraid to move. My body felt so strange. That depends on your diet, Beau, Corrine said calmly. If you hunt like we do, your eyes will eventually turn this color. If not, your eyes will look like Lauren's did. I decided to try sitting up. And like before, thinking was doing. Without any movement, I was upright. Edith kept my hand in hers as it left her face. Behind the sofa, they were all there, watching. I'd been 100% with my guesses. Corrine closest, then Eleanor, Archie, and Ernest. Jessamine in the doorway to another room, with Royal watching over her shoulder. I looked at their faces, shocked again. If my brain hadn't been so much roomier than before, I would have forgotten what I was about to say. As it was, I recovered pretty fast. No, I want to do it your way, I said to Corrine. That's the right thing to do. Corrine smiled. It would have knocked the breath out of me if I'd had to breathe. If only it were so easy, but that's a noble choice. We'll help you all we can. Edith touched my arm. We should hunt now, Beau. It will make your throat hurt less. When she mentioned my throat, the dry burn there was suddenly at the forefront of my mind. I swallowed, but... Hunt? My new voice asked. I've never been hunting before. Not even like normal hunting with rifles. So I don't really think I could. I mean, I have no idea how. Eleanor chuckled under her breath. Edith smiled. I'll show you. It's very easy, very natural. Didn't you want to see me hunt? Just us? I checked. She looked confused for a fraction of a second, and then her face was smooth. Of course, whatever you want. Come with me, Beau. And she was on her feet, still holding my hand. Then I was on my feet, too, and it was so simple to move, I wondered why I'd been afraid to try. Anything I wanted this body to do, it did. She darted to the back wall of the big room, the glass wall that was a mirror now because it was night outside. I saw the two pale figures flashing by, and I stopped. The strange thing was that when I stopped, it was so sudden that Edith kept going, still holding my hand, and though she was still pulling, I didn't move. My grip on her hand pulled her back, like it was nothing. But I was only noticing that with part of my brain. Mostly, I was looking at my reflection. I'd seen my face warped around the convex shape of her eyes, just the center, lacking the edges. I'd only really seen my eyes, brilliant, almost glowing red, and that had been enough to pull my focus. Now I saw my whole face, my neck, my arms. If someone had cut an outline of my human self, this version would still fit into that space. But though I took up the same volume, all the angles were different. Harder, more pronounced. Like someone had made an ice sculpture of me and left the edges sharp. My eyes, it was hard to look around the color, but the shape of them too seemed different. So vaguely, like I was remembering something I'd seen only through muddy water, I remembered how my eyes used to look. Undecided, like I was never sure who I was. Then after Edith, still so hard to see in my memory, uncomfortable to try, they were suddenly more resolved. These eyes had gone one step further than resolved. They were savage. If I walked into this self in a dark alley, I would be terrified of me. Which was the point, I guess. People were supposed to be afraid of me now. I still wore my blood-stained jeans, but I had an unfamiliar pale blue shirt on. I didn't remember that happening, but I could understand. Vampire or human, no one wanted to hang around someone drenched in vomit. "Whoa," I said. I locked eyes with Edith in the reflection. This was strange, too, because the beau in the mirror looked right next to Edith, like he belonged. Not like before, when people could only imagine that she was taking pity on me. "It's a lot," she said. I took a deep breath and nodded. "Okay." She pulled on my hand again, and I followed. Before a fourth of a second had passed, we were through the glass doors behind the stairs and on the back lawn. There were no moon and no stars. The clouds were too thick. It should have been pitch black outside the rectangle of light shining through the glass wall, but it wasn't. I could see everything. "Whoa," I said again. "That is so cool." Edith looked at me like she was surprised by my reaction. Had she forgotten what it was like the first time she saw the world through vampire eyes? I thought she'd said I wouldn't forget things anymore. "We're going to have to go a ways out into the woods," she told me. "Just in case." I remembered the gist of what she'd told me about hunting. "Right. So there aren't any people around. Got it." Again, that same surprised look flashed across her face and then was gone. "Follow me," she said. She whipped down the lawn so fast that I knew she would have been invisible to my old eyes. Then, at the edge of the river, she launched herself into a high arc that spun her over the river and into the trees beyond. "Really?" I called after her. I heard her laugh. "I promise, it's easy." "Great." I sighed, then started running. Running had never been my forte. I was all right on a flat track, if I was paying enough attention and I kept my eyes on my feet. Okay, honestly, even then I was still able to tangle my feet up and go down. This was so different. I was flying down the lawn, faster than I'd ever moved. But it was only too simple to put my feet exactly where they were supposed to go. I could feel all of my muscles, almost see the connections as they worked together, will them to do exactly what I needed. When I got to the edge of the river, I didn't even pause. I pushed off the same rock she'd used, and then I was really flying. The river slipped away behind me as I rocketed through the air. I passed where she'd landed and then fell down into the wood. I felt an instant of panic when I realized I hadn't even considered the landing. But then my hand already seemed to know how to catch a thick branch and angle my body so that my feet hit the ground with barely a sound. "Holy crow!" I breathed in total disbelief. I heard Edith running through the trees, and already her gait was as familiar to me as the sound of my own breathing. I was sure I could tell the difference between the sound of her footfalls and anyone else's. "We have to do that again," I said as soon as

bad, but not as bad as the rest of the fire I'd just left behind. The thirst burn was always there, and it got worse when I focused on it. But there were so many other things to focus on. Yes, when I think about it. Edith squared her shoulders. If you want to do this first, that's fine too. I looked at her. I was obviously missing something. Do this? Do what? She stared at me for a second, her eyes doubtful. Suddenly, she threw her hands up. You know, I really thought that when your mind was more similar to mine, I'd be able to hear it. I guess that's never going to happen. Sorry. She laughed, but there was an unhappy note in the sound. Honestly, Bo, can you please give me a clue as to what we're talking about? You wanted us to be alone, she said, like this was an explanation. Yeah. Because you had some things you wanted to say to me? She braced her shoulders again, tensing like she was expecting something bad. Oh, well, I guess there are things to say. I mean, there's one important thing, but I wasn't thinking about that. Seeing how frustrated she was by whatever misunderstanding was happening, I was totally honest. I wanted to be alone with you because, well, I didn't want to be rude, but I also didn't want to do this hunting thing in front of Eleanor, I confessed. I figured there was a good chance I would screw something up, and I don't know Eleanor all that well yet, but I have a feeling she would find that pretty funny. Her eyes got wide. You were afraid Eleanor would laugh at you? Really, that's all? Really. Your turn, Edith. What did you think was happening? She hesitated. I thought you were being a gentleman. I thought you preferred to yell at me alone rather than in front of my family. I froze up again. I wondered if that was going to happen every time I was surprised. It took me a second to thaw out. Yell at you? I repeated. Edith. Oh, you're talking about all that stuff you were saying in the car, right? Sorry about that. Sorry? What on earth are you apologizing for now, Bo Swan? She looked angry. Angry and so beautiful. I couldn't guess why she was worked up. I shrugged. I wanted to tell you then, but I couldn't. I mean, I couldn't even really concentrate. Of course you couldn't concentrate. Edith! I crossed the space between us in one invisibly fast stride and put my hands on her shoulders. You'll never know what I'm thinking if you keep interrupting me. The anger on her face faded as she deliberately calmed herself. Then she nodded. Okay, I said. In the car, I wanted to tell you then that you didn't need to apologize. I felt horrible that you were so sad. This isn't your fault. She started to say something, so I put my finger over her lips. And it isn't all bad, I continued. Well, my head is still spinning, and I know there are a million things to think about, and I'm sad, of course, but I'm also good, Edith. I'm always good when I'm with you. She stared at me for a long minute. Slowly, she raised her hand to pull my finger away from her mouth. I didn't stop her. You aren't angry at me for what I've done to you? She asked quietly. Edith, you saved my life. Again. Why would I be angry? Because of the way you saved it? What else could you have done? She exhaled, almost like she was mad again. How can you? Bo, you have to see that this is all my fault. I haven't saved your life. I've taken it from you. Charlie, Renee. I put my finger over her mouth again, and then took a deep breath. Yes, it's hard, and it's going to be hard for a long time. Maybe forever, right? But why would I put that on you? Joss is the one who killed me. You brought me back to life. She pushed my hand down. If I hadn't involved you in my world, I laughed.

0: and she looked up at me like I'd lost my mind. Edith, if you hadn't involved me in your world, Charlie and Renee would have lost me 3 months earlier. She stared, frowning. It was obvious she wasn't accepting any of this. Do you remember what I said when you saved my life in Port Angeles? The second time, or third? I barely did. The words were easier to bring back than the images. I knew it went something like this. That you were messing with fate because my number was up? Well, if I had to die, Edith, isn't this the most amazing way to do it? A long minute passed while she stared at me, and then she shook her head. Beau, you are amazing. I guess I am now. You always have been. I didn't say anything, and my face gave me away. Or she was just that good. She knew my face so well. She spent so much time trying so hard to understand me that she knew immediately when there was something I wasn't saying. What is it, Beau? Just something Joss said. I winced. Though it was hard to see things in my old memory, the dance studio was the most recent, the most vivid. Edith's jaw got hard. She said a lot of things. She hissed. Oh. Suddenly I wanted to punch something. But I also didn't want to let go of Edith to do that. You saw the tape. Her face was totally white, furious and agonized at the same time. Yes, I saw the tape. When? I didn't hear. Headphones. I wish you hadn't. She shook her head. I had to. But forget that now. Which lie were you thinking of? She spit the words through her teeth. It took me a minute. You didn't want me to be a vampire. No, I absolutely did not. So that part wasn't a lie, and you've been so upset. I know you feel bad about Charlie and my mom, but I guess I'm worried that part of it is because, well, you didn't expect to have me around very long. You weren't planning for that. Her mouth flew open so fast that I put my whole hand over it. Because if that's what it is, don't worry. If you want me to go away after a while, I can. You can show me what to do so I won't get either of us in trouble. I don't expect you to put up with me forever. You didn't choose this any more than I did. I want you to know that I'm aware of that. She waited for me to move my hand. I did it slowly. I wasn't sure I wanted to hear what was next. She growled softly and flashed her teeth at me, not in a smile. You're lucky I didn't bite you, she said. The next time you put your hand on my mouth to say something so completely idiotic and insulting, I will. Sorry. She closed her eyes. Her arms wrapped around my waist and she leaned her head against my chest. My arms wound around her automatically. She tilted her face up so that she could look at me. I want you to listen to me very carefully, Beau. This having you with me, getting to keep you here, it's like I've been granted every selfish wish I've ever had. But the price for everything I want was to take the exact same thing away from you. All of your life. I'm angry with myself. I'm disappointed in myself. And I wish so much that I could bring that tracker back to life so that I could kill her myself over and over and over again. The reason I didn't want you to be a vampire wasn't because you weren't special enough. It was because you are too special and you deserve more. I wanted you to have what we all miss, a human life. But you have to know, if it were only about me, if there were no price for you to pay, then tonight would be the best night of my life. I've been staring forever in the face for a century, and tonight is the very first time it's looked beautiful to me. Because of you. Don't you ever think again that I don't want you. I will always want you. I don't deserve you, but I will always love you. Are we clear? It was obvious that she was being totally sincere. Truth echoed in every word. A huge grin spread across my new face. "So, that's okay then?" She smiled back. "I'd say so." That was the one important thing I wanted to say. Just, "I love you. I always will." I knew that from pretty early in. So with that being how things are, I think we can work the rest out. I held her face in my hands and bent down to kiss her. Like everything else, this was so easy now. Nothing to worry about. No hesitation. It felt strange, though, that my heart wasn't beating out a crazy drum solo, that the blood wasn't stampeding through my veins. But something was zinging through me like electricity, every nerve in my body alive. More than alive. Like all of my cells were rejoicing. I only wanted to hold her like this, and I would need nothing else for the next 100 years. But she broke away, and she was laughing. This time her laugh was full of joy. It sounded like singing. "How are you doing this?" she laughed. "You're supposed to be a newborn vampire, and here you are, discussing the future calmly with me, smiling at me, kissing me. You're supposed to be thirsty and nothing else." "I'm a lot of else," I said. "But I am pretty thirsty now that you mention it." She leaned up on her toes and kissed me once, hard. "I love you. Let's go hunt." We ran together into the darkness that wasn't dark, and I was unafraid. This would be easy, I knew. Just like everything else.
1: 6. Hunting a suspect. Hearing Bess's cry, Nancy and George swam toward her from opposite directions. They sliced through the water quickly, but were still several feet away when the lifeguard reached her. "My foot hurts," Bess was saying to him as she limped onto the beach. The young men knelt to look at the red mark on Bess's skin. "You were stung by a jellyfish," he said, then stood up again. "You'll be all right. I have some..." "What happened?" George interrupted as she and Nancy caught up to the pair. Nancy's gaze traveled to the bite. "Do you have any rubbing alcohol?" she asked. "No," the lifeguard said. "But I have a solution of ammonia." "Ammonia?" Bess gasped. "Ick." The young man ran to a canvas bag next to his chair and removed a bottle of clear fluid. Within seconds, he was pouring some of it over the large welt. "Ouch," Bess cried out. "That burns. It hurts more than the jellyfish." She shook her foot vigorously, and to her relief, the sharpness of the sting abated quickly. "You see, I told you you'd be all right," the lifeguard grinned. "Alexis is never wrong." For a long moment, Bess returned the smile, dimpling her cheeks as she blinked in the sunlight. "Alexis," she paused for the rest of his name. "Chios." "The shipping family?" Nancy inquired. "That's right. We're from the island of the same name." "Then why are you here in Loutraki and not sailing on some gorgeous yacht?" Bess asked. "I will be on one later this summer. Would you all like to go?" he said hastily. The sunlight danced on his deeply tanned shoulders, making the visitors wish they had more time to spend on the beaches of Greece. "I'd love to," Bess replied. "But we don't plan to stay the whole summer," George put in quickly. "We're really here on business," Nancy explained. "As a matter of fact, it involves the shipping family of Nicholas, who owns the Nikos line."
2: "Oh yes, I know them."
1: "You do?"
2: "Of course," Alexis said. "The shipping community is a very close-knit one."
1: "Then maybe you know Constantine Nicholas," George put in. "Do you?"
2: "Yes."
1: "Well, we're looking for him. I mean, Nancy is." Alexis seemed somewhat guarded as he went on.
2: "I understand he disappeared with a lot of money, some of it his inheritance from his parents and the rest stolen. It's possible, though, the story is only gossip."
1: "What else have you heard?" Nancy prodded.
2: "First, can you tell me why 3 pretty American girls are so eager to know?" Briefly, the girl detective mentioned that her father was Helen Nicholas's lawyer, and that he had asked Nancy to search for Helen's missing cousin Constantine. The stolen money you referred to, was it stolen from Uncle Nicholas's estate?
3: Maybe. I know that the old man hoped Constantine would carry on the business after his death, but now he's gone and no one knows where.
2: Alexis could shed no more light on the subject, and the young people began to chat about Greece.
3: Have you ever been to Lycabettus Hill?
2: Alexis inquired. Where's that? Bess asked.
3: In Athens, he said. It has a spectacular view of the city. There's a small church, too, and a restaurant. Maybe you would all like to go there with me this evening.
2: Sounds great, George replied. Shall we meet about 8:30? Nancy said as the girls picked up their beach towels.
3: Fine. Just tell me where you're staying,
2: Alexis said. The Hotel Skyros, Bess replied, waving goodbye. See you later. The young detectives changed into dry clothes, and as they were starting back for Athens, Nancy mentioned Mrs. Thompson. I ought to phone her about our visit to Aionori. Forget using the hotel phone, George said. It takes forever to get through. Consequently, after Nancy returned the car to the garage, the trio headed for the kiosk near their hotel. Nancy dialed Mrs. Thompson's home telephone number, listening to it ring several times before hanging up, then tried Helen Nicholas. She did not answer. Maybe Dad's in, Nancy murmured, making the third call. To her delight, he picked up the phone immediately, and Nancy related her current news. Bess, meanwhile, pulled George aside. Do you see that guy up the street? She asked. A tall man with black hair was pacing back and forth in front of an iron fence. What about him? George replied. I think he's the one who took the basket of apples from our hotel room, Bess said.
3: Oh, George said. Let's watch him.
2: As soon as Nancy finished her conversation, Bess told her about the suspect. Suddenly, she let out a stifled cry. And look who else is coming, Nancy remarked. Approaching the stranger was Isakos, the unpleasant man they had met on their flight to Athens. Follow me, Nancy urged her friends. She led them onto a side street that curved back to the one where the men were standing. The girls walked briskly toward a profusion of bougainvillea vines entwined around an iron fence and parted the flowers enough to see Isakos's red face. He was moving his lips, but the words were barely audible. Then his voice rose.
3: At 2 or 3 tomorrow morning, no one will be around St. Mark's, he insisted. It will be perfect. We can take... Don't speak so loudly, the other man cautioned him.
2: I can't hear everything they're saying, Bess whispered to Nancy. Shh, her cousin warned. They heard only a few more words, including a vague reference to mosaics, before the pair moved down the street. They crossed it, apparently aiming for the Hotel Skyros. Do you suppose the men are staying there? Bess asked, following her cousin and Nancy through the square. If not both, then I bet one of them is, Nancy said, upon entering the hotel. She stopped at the desk to inquire.
3: Why, yes, the clerk answered. There is a Mr. Isakos in room 986.
2: Thank you very much, Nancy said.
3: Do you wish to leave a message?
2: No, Nancy replied. The number of the man's room was racing through her mind. Theirs was 968. Had the venomous snake in the basket of apples been meant for Isakos? If so, why? The same questions occurred to George. Our room isn't far from 986, she said, as they took the elevator to the 9th floor. When the girls reached it, no one was in the hallway. All clear, Bess said, tiptoeing with the others to Isakos' door. They listened a bit, but heard nothing. Maybe the other guy left, George whispered. And maybe he's on his way back, Bess pointed out. We'd better go. The girls hurried to their room to rest a while before they showered and changed. Less than an hour before Alexis was due to meet them, Nancy slipped into a pretty turquoise skirt and blouse. Bess put on a white eyelet dress, and George a tan silk outfit.
3: When they strolled out of the elevator onto the first floor, they found Alexis seated in a comfortable chair under a palm tree. His deep tan was a striking contrast against his white shirt. "Hi," the girls greeted him, prompting the young men to rise.
2: "I have some news for you," he said mysteriously.
3: "You do?" Bess asked eagerly.
2: "I think I saw Constantine."
3: "Where?" Nancy asked in surprise.
2: "Near Plaka. I tried to catch up to him but couldn't. There were too many people around."
3: "Maybe Constantine works at the flea market," Nancy said thoughtfully. "We ought to go there in the morning to find out what we can." The other girls agreed, but as they approached Lycabettus Hill, the conversation quickly changed. "How do we get up there?" Bess inquired.
2: "On the funicular," Alexis said, pointing to a cable car ready to ascend through a tunnel. "It will take us to St. George's Church."
3: "Speaking of St. George's," Nancy said as they boarded one of two compartments, "is there a St. Mark's Church nearby?" Alexis pondered a minute.
2: "Not that I know of," he said.
3: "Well, I'm thinking of some place called St. Mark's that may have some unusual icons or mosaics," Nancy went on.
2: "Oh, yes, the monastery."
3: "Is it in Athens?"
2: No, it's on the northern outskirts."
3: As Alexis spoke, the car began to slide through the dark tunnel, breaking slowly away from the buildings below.
2: "This is fantastic,"
3: George exclaimed when they reached the top of the mountain. The church was small and white, a stark contrast against the awesome view from the hill. Alexis swept his arm toward the Acropolis, where a rainbow of lights played over the temple ruins, then pointed out the king's palace, and in another direction, the harbors of Piraeus.
1: "We'd never have come here if we hadn't met you," Bess said to Alexis.
3: "Thank you."
2: "My pleasure," he answered. "I hope to convince your friends to stay all summer."
3: The evening wore away quickly, and at the end of it, the girls promised to keep in touch with their new friend. Next morning, the girls awakened early, and directly after breakfast went to the jewelry shop in Monastiraki. Nancy's first question to the shopkeeper was, "Do you recall the name of the man who bought the gold mask?" The woman glanced in bewilderment from Nancy to the other girls.
2: "Gold mask? What gold mask?" she repeated.
3: "The one you had in your window," Nancy said.
2: "I don't know what you are talking about."
3: "Surely you remember all of us," the girl went on. The shopkeeper remained silent. It was only when Bess decided to purchase a gold filigree bracelet that she smiled a little.
2: "A very pretty choice. Excuse me while I wrap it."
3: "Weird," George commented as the woman slipped behind the curtain, but hearing a low murmur of voices, she said no more. Nancy tiptoed near the curtain. She caught a few Greek words, simera, tiora, stis akto, apopse, and finally the name of the girl's hotel. "Something's about to happen at the Hotel Skiros," Nancy.
4: Chapter 13. The armory where the dog show was being held was about the size of a hockey rink, with an open area that was perfect for the show. Most of it had been set up when Lexi arrived, but in a few spots, people were huddled together discussing placement of various items. The open area in the middle was divided into two sections. One was empty, and Lexi assumed that would be the judging ring in which they would parade the dogs and present the awards. The other side had ramps and cones and hurdles used for dog agility. Grooming stations were set up around the ring, and many dog owners were setting up the tables and arranging their dogs atop them. As Lexi understood it, only one category of dogs would be in the ring at a time, and the other dogs would be at their stations. Judges would go around to each dog individually, inspecting their appearance, temperament, and stance. Lexi placed the long dachshund-shaped cake on the table and stood back to see how it looked. It would have benefited from a cake stand, but it was too long to fit on one. Maybe she should have made a chihuahua instead. Still, the cake looked so realistic with its brown icing and candy eyes and nose that the thought of cutting into it made her squeamish. That's the last of the items in the van. Cassie placed a covered container on the table and pulled on a pair of pink latex gloves to help place the items. Even though this was just setup rehearsal for the dog show and there wouldn't be a crowd or audience, Lexi and Cassie had brought an abundance of samples so they could see how the table would look against the backdrop of the large armory. It wasn't that the bakery was being judged or anything. They'd already been hired. But Lexi still wanted to make a good impression. She moved the triple-tier stand loaded with cupcakes and lined a white tray with doilies. Then she and Cassie arranged the cookies on the tray. That should do it, Lexi said. Anastasia Winters approached. She was dressed in a tailored magenta suit and had her silver hair swept up on top of her head. Lexi, Cassie, these baked goods are adorable. Lexi relaxed. Anastasia was the head judge and the main organizer for the dog show. Her approval meant a lot because she put a lot of events together. And if she liked the job Lexi and Cassie did, then more catering events might come out of it. Thank you. We have three types of buttercream frosting on the cupcakes, American, French, and Swiss. Lexi pointed to each type of cupcake in turn. Sounds delicious. Anastasia reached out for the cupcake with the Swiss buttercream. It was a vanilla cupcake with vanilla frosting fluffed up like dog hair. Two pink sugar ears stuck out of the top, and the front had a candy nose and eyes. Delicious. Anastasia wiped some frosting off the corners of her lips. You brought so much. You really only needed to bring a little bit so I could stage the room and see how everything fit in. But since you have so many items, why don't you invite some of the dog owners and other judges to grab some pastries while you are walking around to check things out? Could be good for business. Lexi didn't mind if she did. She loved dogs and was eager to see some of them up close. Plus, she wanted to see if she could shake out some information about Prudence's disappearance or the murder at Doggy Diva. There were all kinds of dogs, poodles, German shepherds, golden retrievers. Lexi spent time with all of them, talking to their owners, wishing them good luck, and pointing them toward the food table. Most of the owners were dismayed to hear about Prudence's kidnapping. The area where Barbara would have set up to groom and display Prue sat empty, a reminder of the sad occurrence. Does Jack have any leads on Prudence? Cassie asked as they paused at the empty table. No, it's worrisome. I hate to think of that poor little dog all alone and scared. Hopefully whoever took her isn't harming her. Cassie was truly concerned. I'm not sure she was kidnapped. I mean, who would do that? And Barbara might not be that reliable. She swears that Prudence was locked inside, but I have some concerns about Barbara. She smashed into one of the signs when we left the police station. So maybe there's something going on with her. She was probably just nervous about her dog. Cassie's gaze shifted to the back of the room. Most of the people we've talked to seem genuinely concerned for the dog's welfare. But I bet a few people are glad. With Prudence out of the way, it opens up an opportunity for winning the small dog category. Lexi followed Cassie's gaze. Edwina Southwick and Carl Knutson were huddled together in the back corner, whispering animatedly about something. I heard Edwina and Barbara had an argument about whose dog would win, Lexi said. Me too. Queenie is cute, but she's kind of hyper. She never shows well. Cassie pointed to a small pug dancing around on the table nearest Edwina. I've seen Queenie at Doggy Diva. She's not very well behaved. I wonder what Edwina and Carl are talking about. It looks serious. Looks like they're arguing. Just then, Edwina glanced over. Her eyes locked on Lexi's, and she scowled before jerking her attention back to Carl. I don't know why Edwina would think that Queenie would be next in line after Prudence. My money would be on Winston. Cassie nodded toward a table on which a beautiful white and brown papillon sat obediently. Winston was also looking at Edwina and Carl. His long, silky hair cascaded out from his large ears, which were standing at attention. Winston is a very nice dog, much less hyper, and so obedient just sitting there all alone. Lexi scanned the room for Winston's owner, Millie Dixon, but didn't see her. That was odd. Lexi didn't know about Winston, but she'd never trust Sprinkles to sit obediently unattended for too long, especially when there were cupcakes and cookies on a table nearby. Which made her wonder, where was Millie, and why had she left her dog alone?
5: Chapter 2. Feeling Squeezy. I stayed scared about the bus for a whole week, and last night when my mother tucked me into bed, I still felt sickish about it. Guess what? I said. I don't think I want to ride that school bus to kindergarten tomorrow. Then my mother rumpled my hair. Oh, sure you do, she said. Oh, sure I don't, I said back. Then mother kissed me and said, it'll be fun, you'll see, just don't worry. I did, though. I worried very much, and I didn't sleep so good either. And this morning I felt very droopy when I got up. And my stomach was squeezy, and I couldn't eat my cereal. And so I watched TV until Mother said it was time to get ready to go. Then I put on my skirt that looks like velvet, and my new fuzzy pink sweater, and I ate half a tuna sandwich for lunch. After that, Mother and I walked to the corner to wait for the bus. And guess what? There was another mother and little girl there, too. The little girl had curly black hair, which is my favorite kind of head. I didn't say hello to her, though, 'cause she was from a different street, that's why. Then finally, this big yellow bus came around the corner, and the brakes screeched very loud, and I had to cover my ears. Then the door opened, and the bus driver said, "Hi! I'm Mr. Wu. Hop on." Except I didn't hop on, 'cause my legs didn't want to. I don't think I want to ride this bus to kindergarten, I told Mother again. Then she gave me a little push. Go on, Junie B, she said. Mr. Wu is waiting for you. Be a big girl and get on. I looked up at the windows. The little girl with the curly black hair was already in the bus. She looked very big sitting up there. And kind of happy. Look how big that little girl's acting, Junie B, said Mother. Why don't you sit right next to her? It'll be fun, I promise. And so I got on the bus. And guess what? It wasn't fun.
6: Chapter 12. They thought the wand had fallen out of the carrier when they'd gone for Terence. Rani dived into the sea and spent half an hour looking for it without success. There was nothing to do but turn the carrier back toward the mainland. Rani wondered if Tutupia would make them all disappear when she found out they'd lost a wand. Terence checked their supply of fairy dust. He doubted they had enough to go to the castle and then reach home. Rhi discovered her tiara was missing too. She almost felt worse about it than about the wand. It was as though half her head had come off, or as if she no longer had a name. One more thing was gone. Wand madness. At first they were too taken up with the lost wand to notice the change in themselves, but soon Tink remembered what she'd done to Peter. It was meaner than putting a dent in a pot on purpose, and a permanent dent at that. Rani was still glad Soup was her friend, and she was still thrilled to fly again, but she felt with renewed force how disappointed in her mother dove was going to be. Rhee wondered how she could have shrunk the hawks. What if they were all dead? What if everything inside them hadn't fit into a quarter of an inch and they'd burst? And she'd wanted to be empress. She'd deserved to lose her tiara. "If Tatupia gives us another wand," Rhee said, "let's ask her to lock it in a box that only a mermaid can open." Rani wondered what a mermaid with wand madness would do. After that, everyone quizzed Terence about the flood, but he'd been at the mill the whole time and had little information for them. They pulled him in the balloon carrier until his wings dried. Then he sprinkled himself with fairy dust and joined them at the cord. After that, they should have made good progress, with four fairies pulling, but the wind was against them again. Mother Dove's nest was only 9 inches above the water. Beck and Prilla and 12 more fairies came to move it to a higher branch. While they were airborne, Mother Dove cooed, "We're going up, my love. Up." Her voice caught. "You're flying, dear." This was the closest her egg would ever come to flight. Naturally, Vidia had the wand. She'd arrived while the questers were saving Terence. She'd viewed the unguarded carrier as a stroke of luck and hadn't cared why. Waving the wand, she'd said,
7: "Wand, sweetheart, make me able to fly as fast as I want, as far as I want, as long as I want."
6: Of course, she should have put the wand back, but she held on to it in case she needed to adjust her wish. She felt a surge of strength in her shoulder blades. She began to fly and was easily able to achieve her ordinary top speed, then faster, smoothly faster. Far above, a petrel crossed a cloud. "Catch it." The bird squawked as she flashed by. She laughed at its surprise. "Faster." The air stung her face and roared in her ears. This was what she'd always dreamed of. "Faster." She raced toward the setting sun. Her ears smarted. She touched one and looked at her hand. Blood on her fingers. Didn't matter. "Faster." There was the mainland. So soon. She zoomed over lakes, cities, deserts, mountains, canyons, plains, and back over the open sea. "Faster!" As she flew, she stroked the wand.
7: "Dear wand, sweet wand, kind wand."
6: She circled the world 3 times. The sun rose and set thrice, although to the questers only 30 minutes had crawled by. Vidia wasn't breathing hard. Her lungs weren't threatening to explode. Her heart wasn't about to burst from her chest. This was heaven. She flew straight up toward the transparent daytime moon. When her hair and lips froze, she turned and dived back to earth. There was nothing to it. She could fly infinitely fast. Infinitely. And there'd still be nothing to it. The elation drained out of her. The strain of trying to fly faster was gone now, but so was the triumph of beating her own record, of eking another scintilla of speed out of her tired wings. This effortless speed was boring. She hovered in the midst of a high cloud.
7: "I'm grateful, love," she told the wand, "but now I need my old flying back. Wand, darling, make me fly as I used to, before my first command."
6: She waved it. She felt no change. She flew and found there had been no change. Maybe she'd phrased her wish incorrectly.
7: "Dear wand, I command you to make me fly no faster than the natural strength of my wings and my talent and fairy dust let me."
6: She waved it. Nothing changed. Vidia thought she might not be waving the wand hard enough. She waved it harder and longer. Nothing changed.
7: "Wand, cutie pie, make me earn my speed."
6: It wriggled, deep in a wandish dream. What did the wriggle mean?
7: "Are you listening, wand?"
6: She shook it. If it had had a neck, she would have strangled it. She tried yet another wording, and another. She tried flicking the wand, flipping it, flapping it, wagging it, jiggling it. She screamed, she wept. Through the night she tried to reverse her wish. Her fairy dust ran out, but she no longer needed fairy dust to fly. At dawn, she admitted defeat. She remembered Mother Dove's warning that her wish would break.
8: Other Kelowna. Are you sure this is going to work? Kelowna asked Erebus, who stood silently, head bowed and eyes closed in the middle of the sunny clearing just outside the grove where his brother had found him. Erebus opened one eye and lifted his head. Yes. Well, I'm sure I'm going to give you some of my joy. What you do with it is up to you. I will remain by my goddess's side, true to her and loyal, Kelowna responded quickly. Good. Then be quiet so I can concentrate. It's not easy for a playmate and friend to conjure a weapon of war. Huh? Kelowna shook his head, completely confused. How are you going to give me joy with a... Kelowna's words broke off as a short sword, which appeared to be made entirely of gold, manifested with a startling pop just above Erebus's head. Yes, I knew I could do it! Erebus cheered as his hand closed on the glistening grip, and he plucked it out of the air. Brother, gold is a weak metal. It isn't a good choice for a sword. I know that, Erebus frowned at Kelowna. It isn't gold. It's golden, as in made from the power of the sun. You touch this and your hand melts. Oh, good to know. Carry on. Okay, you need to take off your shirt, Erebus explained as he pulled off his own shirt. What are you going to do? Kelowna watched his brother with narrowed eyes, not liking the golden sword, which was now back in Erebus's hand, and the command to bare his chest and be weaponless, vulnerable, before him. Erebus sighed. For this to work, you're going to have to trust me. Can that sword kill me? Definitely. Take your shirt off. If it can kill me, why should I stand here weaponless, waiting for you to stab me with it? I'm going to cut myself first. Here, over my heart. Erebus pointed to the spot on his bared chest, and draw out a drop of joy. Then I'm going to take that drop of joy and put it into you. Does that mean you're cutting over my heart, too? It does. Unless you'd rather have a joyful butt, then I'll stick you there, or wherever else you'd like joy inserted. The tip of the golden sword wavered as Erebus pointed it between his brother's legs. I prefer feeling it in my heart, but... Okay, okay. Kelowna interrupted him, pulling off his shirt and tossing it aside. Now what? Just stand there and get ready to accept joy. I'll do the rest. Kelowna pressed his lips together to keep more questions and sarcastic comments from escaping. He watched Erebus bow his golden head and close his eyes. He could see his brother's lips move, and he heard some of what he was whispering. Blue skies, a feather bed, Earth's songbirds, spring rain, Nyx in all of her forms. Then Erebus lifted his head and the sword. He shifted his handhold so that it covered the grip and the pommel, and then rested the point of the sword against his chest. His voice was strong and sure as he shouted, Joy, come forth! With one quick motion, he drew the blade down. Kelowna expected blood to well along the cut, but instead, the sword acted like a sponge, soaking the crimson drops up into it so that the blade changed color from glimmering gold to a burnished rose. Then Erebus strode to stand directly in front of Kelowna. This is probably going to hurt. A lot, said Erebus. No doubt. Go on. I promise not to cry. Don't be an ass. You're getting joy. Be happy about it. Kelowna lifted one brow. But I don't have it yet, brother. In reply, Erebus tilted his head up and looked directly into the sun and spoke the invocation. As was meant to be, brother, I share my joy with thee. Then Erebus pressed the blood-filled tip of the sword against the smooth bronze skin over his brother's heart. Pain exploded across Kelowna's chest. He gasped and grunted with the effort it took to remain standing, remain still, as heat flowed into his heart and then surged throughout his body, in time with his pumping blood. At the same moment, Kelowna felt a great outpouring of coldness. He gasped as something he hadn't realized was there loosened its frigid grip on his heart and rushed from his body. Erebus suddenly mirrored his gasp. His brother staggered, but somehow managed to hold the sword steady against Kelowna's chest until it had drained completely into the immortal's heart and returned to a shining golden color before disappearing with the sound of a snuffed flame. Both brothers fell to their knees, breathing hard. Kelowna's hand went to his chest, but there was no slash to mark his perfect flesh. And then it hit Kelowna. Joy. It was like a great infilling of warmth. But it wasn't just warmth. It was a lightness that bubbled through his blood. Kelowna blinked and then drew a long, deep breath, releasing it in a full-body laugh that shook the trees in the nearby grove. "It is gone!" Kelowna shouted as he jumped to his feet. The constant stress, the tension, the anger and jealousy, gone! He turned to Erebus, who was still kneeling and gasping as he tried to find his breath. "Brother, you did it!" Kelowna reached out his hand, offering it to his brother so he could help him rise. The unexpected gesture made Erebus glance abruptly up at his brother, and in that look, Kelowna saw raw pain and something darker, more intense. "What is it? What happened to you?" Kelowna asked. Erebus shook himself like a horse plagued by biting flies. His lips tilted up, at first in a wan shadow of the golden immortal's usual joy-filled smile. But soon the shadow passed, and he reached up, grasping Kelowna's hand and rising to his feet. "Nothing. It is nothing." Kelowna continued to grip Erebus's hand when his brother tried to release his. "No more hidden things. We must always tell each other the truth now, brother." Erebus sighed again and nodded wearily. "You are right. I felt anger. Your anger. It entered my heart." Panic and fear filled Kelowna. "No, I did not mean for that to happen." "I know. This isn't of your doing. Remember the invocation I used? As was meant to be, brother, I share my joy with thee. Well, it seems you weren't the only one flawed. Apparently, I was unbalanced as well. And now will you struggle with jealousy and anger as I did?" Kelowna felt a terrible stab of regret. Now that his heart was free of the hold of anger, he could appreciate Erebus's childlike ability to find joy in everything. "I believe I probably will, but no more or less than you. And now that you have joy, do you feel you can keep anger at bay?" Kelowna thought about it, testing that place within him where he used to nurture the image of Nyx laughing in Erebus's arms and telling him he made her so, so happy. His gaze shot to his brother's. "It is gone." "It? The biting, nagging, never-ending jealousy that I used to worry daily like a sore tooth. It is gone!" Kelowna laughed again as he pulled his brother into a bear hug. "Yes, Erebus! Thanks to you, I can keep anger at bay." "And I will be able to keep it at bay as well. If you release me before you break me in half." "Oh, sorry." Kelowna hadn't realized he'd picked up Erebus until he released his brother, who then dropped several feet to the mossy ground. Erebus smiled at him. "You need brotherly hug lessons." Kelowna snorted. "Am I going too far too soon?" Erebus asked, still grinning. "Yes, but I find that I suddenly do not mind." He paused and then added, "Brother, let us swear an oath right now." "Not to give in to anger?" Erebus asked. "Yes, and more. Are you with me?" "I am." Kelowna lifted his arm, opening his hand, and his deadly onyx lance instantly manifested. He plucked the lance from the air and sliced the pointed tip across his palm, drawing a line of scarlet. His gaze went to his brother expectantly. "I suppose it is your turn to cut me." Erebus held his hand out to Kelowna, palm open. Clonus Lance cut a narrow trail of red across it. The brothers gripped one another's hand, mixing their blood.
9: I vow not to allow anger to win, said Erebus solemnly.
8: And I vow not to allow anger to win. Darkness will not use me to enter Nyx's realm, said Kelowna, slowly, as if each word was a great weight he was lifting to release. Then he continued, The reason I didn't tell anyone about Lota's death is because she was killed after leading me to the White Bull.
9: The White Bull? Kelowna, that creature isn't a bull. He isn't even a creature. He's the embodiment of evil, just as the Black Bull is the embodiment of good.
8: Yes, I realize that. And that is why I did not tell anyone that the sprite died, because she was in league with darkness, which I only knew because darkness had tainted me, though I refused to see that as the truth it was.
9: We should not tell Nyx of this, Erebus said.
8: Do you agree? I do, and gladly. It would only hurt her, as well as worry her, said Kelowna. She has had hurt and worry enough from me for an eternity. And with us both swearing not to give in to anger, darkness will have no way to seep into our goddess's realm, so she need never know her favorite fae betrayed her.
9: Let us go to Nyx, Erebus spoke, and then he quickly added,
8: Unless you would prefer to see her alone first, I would understand if you... No, brother. You are responsible for the brightness of our future. I want you to come with me.
10: Erebus looked away, taking a moment to gain control of his emotions. Then he wiped his eyes and grinned at his brother.
8: That makes me very happy.
10: Erebus spread his wings, ready to fly to Nyx's palace, but his brother touched his shoulder. Kelowna met his gaze.
8: Thank you, little brother, for not giving up on me, for knowing I could be more, for being a good brother, even when I did not deserve you.
9: You're most welcome, big brother. Now I'm going to show you how to give a proper hug.
10: Other Nyx. I'm going to call you Princess, little one. Nyx kissed the tip of the spotted kitten's nose, and the baby wiggled playfully, trying to lick the goddess and burrow closer to her at the same time. Nyx laughed musically.
11: Oh, sweet princess, let me untangle you from my hair, and then we can...
10: Laughter boomed from the sky and interrupted Nyx. Confused, she looked up to see Kelowna and Erebus, golden and silver wings catching the morning sunlight, flying toward her balcony, as they laughed together. Nyx's stomach did a strange flip-flop, something she hadn't felt since the two immortals had been created for her, and Kelowna had first looked into her eyes. She placed the kitten in the little round bed one of the sprites had fashioned for her and stood, shielding her eyes with her hand as first Kelowna and then Erebus dropped lightly to her balcony.
9: I won,
10: Kelowna shouted as his smile radiated good humor.
9: Because you cheated. There were no songbirds in that tree you pointed at.
10: Erebus was frowning at his brother, but Nyx saw the laughter dancing in his eyes and pulling at the corners of his lips.
9: Guess you should have set the rules before you said go,
10: Kelowna said. As Nyx stood there speechlessly staring at the brothers, Kelowna clapped Erebus on the back, not in a gesture meant to hurt him or knock him aside, but with what appeared to be real affection.
9: I'll definitely remember that next time,
10: said Erebus. Then he turned to face Nyx and bowed with an exaggerated flourish.
9: Beautiful goddess, good day to you. I see that you've added another kitten to your collection.
10: Erebus went to the baby's bed and reached down to pet her, but the cat hissed and spit at him.
8: They never like anyone but our Nyx, Kelowna said, before turning to the goddess. And I cannot blame them. Once you've known the beauty and majesty that is the goddess of night, everyone else pales in comparison.
10: He also bowed to Nyx, though he held her gaze as he did so.
8: Good day, my beloved.
10: Good day, Nyx said slowly as she looked from Kelowna to Erebus. Both immortals grinned at her with expressions that suddenly reminded the goddess of precocious little boys. There was a feeling spreading over her skin that was very much like standing on a field during an electrical storm. What has happened?
8: Erebus looked at Kelowna. You should tell her. But it was your idea, and you did it, said Kelowna.
10: True, but I think she'd like to hear it from you.
8: That's kind of you, little brother.
10: Not at all, big bro.
8: Bro?
10: I just made it up. I like it shortened, said Erebus, scratching his chin in contemplation.
8: By all the lost gods and goddesses, will one of you please tell me what is going on?
10: Nyx rested her fists on her hips and narrowed her eyes at the brothers.
8: Sorry about this. In my defense, I am new to this feeling, and it is making me rather...
10: Kelowna paused, searching for the correct word.
8: Giddy,
10: Erebus offered.
8: Kelowna nodded and grinned. Good word. Giddy. The feeling is making me giddy.
10: What feeling? The goddess didn't exactly shout, but the intensity in her voice had the air around them swirling in response.
8: Joy, Erebus said. My big brother now has joy within him.
10: Nyx's smooth brow furrowed.
11: I do not understand.
10: Kelowna moved closer to Nyx. Taking her hand in both of his, he kissed it gently.
8: I was flawed at my creation. Erebus figured out how to correct the flaw.
10: Not just you, big bro, Erebus said. I was flawed as well, Nyx. Kelowna wasn't given a capacity for joy, and I was given too much capacity for it. It tainted my life, though not as obviously as the lack of it did my brother's life. So I fixed it.
11: You fixed it?
10: Nyx felt dizzy with the beginnings of a great swelling happiness that caught her completely unawares. Her gaze flew from Erebus's smiling, familiar face to Kelowna's.
11: He too was smiling, and the expression reached and filled his eyes, blazing joy and love.
10: You are joyful.
8: I am indeed, said Kelowna, thanks to Erebus.
11: And you are no longer jealous of him?
10: Nyx didn't speak it as a question, but Kelowna answered readily.
8: I am not jealous of my brother's relationship with you. I never will be again. That I promise you. I also promise that from this day forth, I will do everything I can to make up for the sadness and hurt I caused you and my brother. Can you forgive me, great goddess?
10: Kelowna went to his knees and bowed his head. Nyx stared from Kelowna to Erebus. The golden-winged immortal nodded.
8: He's telling you the truth. Joy has replaced anger, just as love has replaced jealousy, said Erebus.
11: Oh, I can hardly breathe with happiness.
10: Nyx pulled Kelowna to his feet and threw her arms around him, laughing as he held her tightly. Then the son of the moon opened one of his arms, motioning to Erebus.
8: What kind of hug did you call this?
10: Kelowna asked. Erebus's smile blazed like the sun.
8: Group hug!
10: And he too stepped into his brother's embrace while Nyx laughed and cried tears of joy. Then he kissed Nyx softly on the cheek and clapped his brother's shoulder.
8: And now I am going to make a trip to Earth. Mangoes are in season on the island where the people call our goddess Pele. I intend to collect a basketful.
11: I adore mangoes,
10: Nyx said, clapping her hands like a girl.
8: And that, my goddess, is why I'm going to bring you back a basketful.
10: Erebus paused and waggled his brows suggestively, but not until much, much later tonight. Nyx put her arms around Erebus and held him close.
11: Thank you is not enough, but those are the only words I have.
8: And they are the only words I have, too, said Kelowna. You gave me my life back. Thank you doesn't seem enough.
10: Oh, it isn't, big bro. But what is enough is you loving Nyx and filling this realm and our little family with joy and light.
8: Now, I can do that,
10: Kelowna said. Then that is thanks enough. Erebus unfurled his wings and lifted into the cerulean sky, leaving Nyx alone with her lover. The goddess looked up at Kelowna. She touched his face intimately, cupping his cheek in her hand.
11: I can feel the lightness within you.
10: His hand covered hers.
8: As can I. It's as if, until now, I've not been able to draw a deep breath in all the centuries I have been alive.
10: But now you can breathe freely, she whispered, tilting her head up invitingly.
8: Yes, my beloved. Now and forevermore.
10: Kelowna kissed her as he picked her up and carried her within to her curtained bed, while outside the Fae frolicked in Nyx's lake, mirroring the joy that radiated from their goddess and spread like spring rain throughout.

the answer to the many questions which had been troubling her. This was the secret of the cave, the latest racket of the Hale Syndicate. The nature cult was a hoax. Its so-called mysterious rites used only as a screen to hide the work of a clever band of counterfeiters. The Black Snake Colony seemed to her to be a perfect name. Nancy realized that if she did not try to get away and bring help now, she and her friends would fail. There was nothing they could do by themselves. Nancy turned to relay her intentions to Bess and George. A slight tug on their robes was all that was needed to make them understand, but to put the plan into operation was another matter. The girls attempted to edge toward the chamber entrance by degrees, but Al Sneed stood barring the door. For the time being, escape was out of the question. They must bide their time. As long as some members of the organization remained masked, the girls knew they would be comparatively safe, but already several people had stripped off their robes and headpieces. Every minute that the girls' escape was delayed increased the danger of detection. Since it was impossible to sneak away, Nancy made careful note of her surroundings and tried to identify the faces on her mind. Except for Yvonne, the leader, Maurice Hale, Al Sneed, and the man she had seen on the train, all were strangers. Six people besides Bess, George, and herself remained masked. As Nancy surveyed the elaborate equipment in the workroom, she realized that this was an unusually large gang of counterfeiters. The engraved plate, which had been copied from an actual United States government $20 bill, was a work of art. Probably the leader of the gang had at one time been noted as a skilled engraver and had decided to use his talents to unlawful advantage. Nancy carefully glanced about the room. Maurice Hale was looking over some stacks of counterfeit money while several members of the gang talked quietly. Bess and George automatically followed Nancy's gaze, but stood perfectly still next to her near the table. Nancy, under ordinary circumstances, could not have told the counterfeit money from the real thing, with the picture of Jackson on the face and the White House on the back. But now that she had been alerted to examine the bills carefully, she noted that the color and texture of the paper appeared to be at fault. When Nancy felt sure that she was not being observed, she stealthily picked up one of the bills and tucked it inside her robe as evidence. "We've made a pretty fair week's profit," Maurice Hale said gruffly as he stacked the bills into several large piles. "You distributors and passers keep up like this for another month, and I'd say we'll all be on Easy Street." "The racket won't last another month," Al Sneed growled. "I tell you, the federal agents are getting wise that that phony stuff's being passed around here." "Bah," Hale replied contemptuously. "Let them be suspicious. They wouldn't think of this out-of-the-way place as our headquarters in 1,000 years. Nancy could not help but smile at his words. "That's what he thinks." The next voice that spoke startled Nancy. She recognized it instantly as belonging to Mr. Kent, the would-be buyer of Redgate Farm. "Yeah, maybe not," he was saying. "Still, it's too bad the old lady won't sell her place. Then we'd really have a setup." It flashed through Nancy's mind that her hunch had been right about Mr. Kent being involved with the Hillside cult. No wonder they wanted to obtain Redgate Farm. It would have been a better headquarters for the gang than the cave. The girl detective strained her ears as the conversation continued. A woman next to Kent said scornfully, "I only hope that your bright idea about that fake letter we took to the Drew girl and cutting the farm telephone wires doesn't backfire." So, Nancy told herself, it was Kent and the woman who had just spoken who were the ones responsible for that part of the mystery. Mr. Kent also was undoubtedly the driver of the car which had slowed down one evening near the farmhouse. Meanwhile, the leader went on deftly stacking the money. Nancy and her friends watched him with increasing uneasiness. When the various members of the organization were called upon to accept their share of the counterfeit bills, they would doubtless remove their masks. How would the girls escape detection then? Nancy realized the situation was becoming more serious. She and her friends must escape before the actual distribution of the money began. If only Al Sneed would move away from the door. One thought comforted Nancy. Joanne was on guard outside the cave. If worst came to worst, and escape was cut off, Joanne undoubtedly would become alarmed and hurry back to the farmhouse for help. "We may have to make a dash for it," Nancy warned George in a whisper. "If that man moves away from the door, be ready." Al Sneed did not move, however, and it seemed to the girls that he was watching them. They wondered if their whispering had made him suspicious. Bess trembled slightly and moved nearer Nancy. Maurice Hale had finished counting the money and, glancing over the assembly, announced in a commanding voice, "Well, those of you who haven't removed your masks had better do it one by one. I want to be sure no one is here who shouldn't be." He pointed to Bess. "You first."
Nancy.

0: her friends felt themselves go cold. They were trapped. There was nothing they could do now but make a wild dash for safety. "Ready," Nancy muttered under her breath. Before the girls could put their ideas into action, they were startled by a loud commotion in the tunnel. An instant later, the guard, who had been stationed at the entrance of the cave, burst into the chamber. He was half dragging a young girl who fought violently to free herself. The victim.
1: Chapter 7. Later that afternoon, Katie sat in her room and tried really hard to do her homework. But she just couldn't stay focused on her two-digit multiplication problems. Her mind kept switching over to Matthew Weber. Katie felt just awful about making Matthew cry. She hadn't meant to, of course. Matthew was just a little kid. A little kid who's afraid of the dentist. And Katie remembered exactly what that was like. "Mom!" Katie called downstairs to her mom. "I have to go over to Emma W.'s house." It was really important. When she got there, Katie would open her mouth really wide and show Matthew that she had no cavities. Then she would tell him that he would probably never have any either, if he kept going to the dentist. "You can go for a little while," Mrs. Carew replied, shouting up to Katie from the kitchen. "Be home by supper time. I'm making your favorite, vegetarian lasagna." Katie ran as quickly as she could toward the Weber family's house. She was hoping to catch Mrs. Weber before she drove Matthew to Dr. Sang's office. Katie rehearsed what to tell Matthew. "Going to Dr. Sang's office can be lots of fun," she said to herself. Okay, she didn't really believe that part, but she really wanted Matthew to believe it. Katie rang the bell at Emma's front door. A moment later, Emma's teenage sister, Lacey, answered it. Lacey was holding her one-year-old brother Tyler on her hip. Tyler's twin brother Timmy was standing next to them, sucking his thumb. "Hi, Lacey," Katie said. "Are Emma and Matthew here?" Lacey shook her head. "You just missed them. They left for the dentist's office." "Emma went too?" Katie asked her. "Yep, Matthew insisted," Lacey explained. "He said she had to sit in the room with him and make sure Dr. Fang didn't stab him with a big needle," Lacey laughed. "Dr. Fang, I wonder where he got that from." Katie blushed and kicked at the ground. She knew exactly where he heard that name. "I'll tell Emma you were here," Lacey told her. "Yeah, thanks," Katie answered. As Lacey shut the door, Katie sighed and started for home. Dr. Sang's office was too far away. Her mother wouldn't want her to go there all by herself. The streets of Cherrydale were empty now. No kids were playing ball or riding bikes. They were all inside doing their homework. Suddenly, Katie felt a cool breeze blowing on the back of her neck. She used one hand to lift up the collar of her jacket. But the jacket didn't block out the breeze. It couldn't. After all, the wind that was blowing on Katie was no ordinary wind. This was the magic wind. Before long, the magic wind was blowing so hard, Katie thought she might be blown all the way across town. The magic wind picked up speed, blowing harder and harder until it was a wild tornado blowing only around Katie. She shut her eyes tight and tried not to cry. And then it stopped. Just like that, the magic wind was gone. And so was Katie Kazoo. She had turned into someone else. Switcheroo! The question was...
2: Chapter 2.
3: "Frank, look out!" Nancy cried.
2: Frank heard the panic sound in Nancy's voice. Instinctively, he dropped to a crouch. But before he could move, he felt someone catch him around the waist and fling him backward. The two of them tumbled to the floor, and Frank's hip thudded painfully against the hard tiles. The next thing he knew, there was a huge crash next to him, and porcelain, glass, and metal were flying everywhere. When he felt a splash of hot coffee on his arm, Frank realized it was a room service tray. Plates and glasses shattered, and a coffee urn landed with a loud explosion. Floor tiles had cracked from the impact right where he'd been standing just a moment before. He tried to move, but Nancy's arms were still around him. "Whoa, Nan," Frank said, managing a smile. "I'm spoken for, remember?" With a shaky voice, Nancy said, "If I hadn't grabbed you, there wouldn't have been anything left to speak for, Frank Hardy." "You guys all right?" Joe helped Frank and Nancy untangle themselves and get to their feet. A small crowd was gathering, and two bellhops appeared, looking frantic. One offered Frank a napkin to wipe the coffee off his arm. Once Frank assured them that he and Nancy were all right, the bellhop started cleaning up the wreckage. "Talk about close calls," Bess cried. "You could have been really hurt." "Joe," Nancy shot a worried glance toward the mezzanine. "Did you see anyone?" Before she finished the question, Joe had already set the briefcase down next to his brother and was halfway up the stairs that led to the mezzanine. A few minutes later, he returned. "Nothing," he reported. "There's a cocktail party going on in one of the ballrooms, but I didn't see anyone who looked suspicious." Bess looked startled. "Do you think someone pushed the tray down on purpose?" "I don't know," Joe told her. "But I've learned it's safer not to assume anything's a freak accident." Shooting his brother a look of caution, Frank said in a strained voice, "It probably was just an accident, though." When Joe gave him a puzzled look, Frank motioned toward Beau. Joe nodded his understanding and said, "Yeah, I'm sure you're right." Beau didn't know he and Frank were on a case, and it was better to keep it that way. The hotel manager hurried over, apologizing profusely for the accident. Joe assured him they were all okay, then made an excuse about being late for an appointment. With a quick goodbye, the gang hurried outside and flagged down a taxi. "Left-hand Louis," Beau instructed the driver. "It's south on Union." Nancy looked out the window as they pulled away from the curb. The Peabody Hotel was in the heart of downtown Memphis. Tall buildings of 10 and 15 stories rose on either side of the hotel. Union Avenue, a four-lane boulevard, sloped down toward the Mississippi River. On the far side of the river was Arkansas, and Nancy could see farmland there, stretching for miles, with no buildings in sight. Turning her mind back to the case, Nancy looked over at Beau and said, "Tell us about Louise." "Great place," said Beau, his face lighting up. A lock of unruly hair fell in his eyes, and he pushed it aside. "I'm surprised you haven't heard about it. It's a big tourist attraction." "Why is that?" Joe asked. He and Frank were in the front seat with the driver. "The story goes that one day Elvis Presley dropped by Louis' place," Beau explained. "Louis liked to have musicians stop in, so he kept his own guitar in the place for them to play. Elvis picked up Louis' guitar and began strumming some chords, but suddenly he stopped. 'Hey, Louis,' Elvis said, 'this is a doggone left-handed model.' And he handed that guitar over to Louis and said, 'You play left hand, I'll just do the singing.'" Beau broke into a laugh, obviously delighted with the story. "And that's how Louis changed the name of his place to Left Hand Louis. He keeps the guitar hanging on the wall. Still lets other musicians play it, even me, now and then. Once in a while he takes it down himself and sits in with a band. It's a Memphis tradition." "You know a lot about Memphis," Nancy commented. "Have you lived here all your life?" Beau shrugged. "I'm new in town, but I know as much about Memphis music as anyone can." A blues band was playing at Left Hand Louis' when they got there. Louis' guitar hung over the bandstand, Nancy noticed, next to a portrait of Elvis. It was an electric guitar with a blue body. The place was packed, and the band was loud. Three guitarists stood in front of the stage, the middle one singing, and behind them were the drummer and a keyboard player. Nancy looked over the crowd, wondering if one of the people there was Pritchett. At a large table sat a family of four, mother, father, and two young children. From the number of posters and bags piled by the table, Nancy guessed they were tourists. At another table sat a group of college students wearing T-shirts with their school's name on them. It was definitely a diverse crowd, Nancy observed. As she followed the others to a table in the middle of the floor, she saw a lone, red-haired woman at a table nearby. Nancy noticed she didn't seem to be enjoying the band. In front of Nancy, Beau hurried to pull a chair out for Bess. Her cheeks turned pink with embarrassment as she sat down. Nancy couldn't help laughing to herself. This was a new kind of problem for Bess, trying not to flirt with a boy. Soon after they sat down, a tanned girl of about 18 approached the table. She was wearing faded jeans and a denim work shirt buttoned down the front and tied in a knot at her waist. Her lustrous brown hair was pulled back in a ponytail, but a few strands had come loose on either side of her heart-shaped face. "Welcome to Louis," the girl said in a lilting voice. "Can I help you?" Joe rushed to answer first. "You sure can. You can start by telling us your name." Frank rolled his eyes at Nancy, and she grinned back. "Joe is at it again," she whispered. "Jennifer," the girl told Joe. "Jennifer Pardee. I'm Louis's daughter," she added, giving Joe a warning look. Undaunted, Joe smiled at her. "My name is Joe Hardy," he said. Jennifer hesitated a moment before asking, "Are you from out of town?" "Yeah," Joe answered. "In for a couple of days." "Where are you staying?" "The Peabody." All at once, a wide smile spread over Jennifer's face. "Nice place." "Well," she said, "you should let me show you around a bit. I stop working in half an hour." Joe's eyes lit up. "Great." After taking their orders, Jennifer left. Joe turned to Frank, grinning from ear to ear. "Girls, I just can't fight them off," he said. "We've been here less than a day, and already I have a date tonight." "I don't want to ruin your evening, but let's not forget why we came here in the first place," Frank said. Then he turned to watch the band. Nancy let her eyes continue to wander as she listened to the music. To her right sat a man in his 40s who was dressed in what looked like a southern gentleman's outfit. He wore a white suit and a white Panama hat and held an elegant mahogany cane with a brass tip. He was sitting alone at a table, drinking a soda but not eating anything. Noticing that Nancy was looking at him, the man leaned toward her. "Louise is finished," he said. "Washed up." "Excuse me?" Nancy said. "Look around you." The man motioned with his cane. "You can revel in old glory only so long." He paused, then seemed to remember something. "I'm sorry," he told her. "Let me introduce myself. I'm Jefferson Elliott. Just call me Jeff." He tapped his chest. "I represent the future." Nancy raised an eyebrow. "What future?" "The future of Memphis, the future of entertainment." He leaned forward. "The Great American Pyramid." "Oh," Nancy said, nodding politely. She'd heard about the complex, which was built in the shape of a huge pyramid. "I haven't been there yet." "I've opened a restaurant there, the Rock Spot. Leaves this dump in the dust. You should really come see it." Nancy nodded again. All of a sudden, shouts broke out from across the room. Nancy and Jeff turned. A young waiter backed out of the kitchen, followed by a large man with slicked-down graying hair who continued to yell. He wore loose jeans and a white T-shirt. Gesturing wildly, he shouted, "That's the last dish you're going to break! I'm sick of this! You're fired!" "You see," Jeff whispered, leaning forward, "mismanagement. This sort of outburst shouldn't happen in a restaurant. It's undignified." He let out a sigh, then stood up. Tipping his hat to her, he turned and walked toward the newly unemployed waiter. "What was that all about?" Bess asked. Nancy turned back to her friends. "The man seems to be the owner of a rival restaurant. Not such a nice guy, if you ask me. He was putting Louise down." "Well, I like this place," Bess grinned, nodding toward the band. "This music is great. I never realized I liked blues before." "Blues is the finest kind of music there is, in my opinion," Beau said, drumming on the table and bobbing his head to the beat. He looked to the Hardys to back him up. Joe smiled back, but Frank seemed preoccupied and was looking anxiously around. "Let me show you." Beau got up and walked to the bandstand where the musicians were just concluding a number. "Louis," he shouted, looking at the large man who just yelled at the waiter. "Let me sit in. Can I play your guitar?" "Sure, Beau," Louis called from across the room. "You play it nice and sweet." Beau took the guitar off the wall. One of the musicians handed him a patch cord, and he plugged it into an amplifier. For a moment, the band huddled around him as he told them what to play. Then the bluesy chords filled the restaurant. "Wow," Joe exclaimed, impressed. Beau's eyes were shut tight. He squeezed the neck of the guitar, coaxing out crying melodies. The audience shouted encouragement and clapped wildly. Everyone loved it. Beau finished to loud applause. He bowed shyly, then held the guitar in the air and shouted to Louis, "This is the greatest guitar in the world. Let me buy it from you, Louis." "Not a chance," Louis shouted back good-naturedly. "Without that guitar, left-hand Louis's would be nothing." Beau hung the guitar back on the wall, then walked back to the table, his green eyes shining. As Beau sat down, Joe slapped him on the back. "That was dynamite." Frank's expression lightened for a moment as he gave Beau a warm smile. "Yeah, really great," he said distractedly. Then he frowned and turned to his brother. "I'm getting worried." "Yeah," Joe said, his blue eyes darting over the restaurant. "Pritchett still hasn't shown." "Pritchett?" Beau asked. A tense silence came over the table as the four friends realized they had slipped. "Yeah," was all Frank said, but Nancy noticed the uneasy edge in his voice. "Hank Pritchett?" Beau emphasized loudly. Joe nodded. "That's right." Beau scowled. "What do you want with that creep?" "Huh?" Frank looked shocked. Nancy leaned forward. "What do you know about him?" she asked. Beau clenched his fist on the table. "Just that he's a swindler. He works at the Peabody with me. At least he's supposed to work. He's the house detective, but he spends most of the time playing poker in the staff lounge with a bunch of his buddies." Frowning, Beau continued. "I came to Memphis looking to make a record at Sun Studios. Pritchett said he could help me land a deal, but he wanted a little cash to help influence some people. I gave him just about everything I had. Then he suddenly claimed I never gave him anything. Says it's my word against his, and who's going to believe a guitar picker from out of town?" "That's terrible," Bess cried. "Don't I know it," Beau said. "When I think of the right way to do it, I'm going to..." Beau's statement was cut short by the sound of a loud bang from outside the restaurant. A silence seized the room. Everyone froze, and Nancy felt a sick sensation in the pit of her stomach. Looking at the Hardys, she saw them exchange a knowing look. "That was a gunshot," Frank said grimly, looking at Joe. "Pritchett," Joe replied, guessing what was in his brother's mind. Joe was barely out of his chair when a second shot...
4: Zoe. "Okay, Darius and his warriors are all in place. There's only 15 minutes until sunrise. Time for us to go," Stark shouted at me as he held open the door of the Escalade. I bolted from the warm, dry house of night through the stinging, snowy wind with my head ducked and my eyes half closed. He ran around to the driver's side and climbed in. "It's getting bad. Real bad," Shawnee said from the back seat. "Which is the only reason I'm letting Stark come with us at all," I said. Stark shot me his cocky half-grin. "Z, I'm driving. It's you who's coming with me." I shook my head at him. "I don't like this. It's going to be sunrise in half an hour." "I told you that I'll be fine. There is no way the sun can shine through this mess. And I have this." He lifted his hoodie and winked at me. "Won't fry. Promise." "I'll be real pissed if you do," I said. "Not to mention, if I see your skin even starting to look a little red, I'll drag your butt back to this very heavily tinted SUV, throw you in the back seat, and cover you with blankets while I floor this thing to the school." "Hugh, driving in a blizzard? Now I am scared," Stark said. Shawnee snorted. "Hey, that's not funny," I said. "It is, Z," Shawnee said. "Everyone knows you're a shitty driver." "No, everyone knows I can't parallel park. Hardly anyone can parallel park. That doesn't make me a bad driver." I turned to look at Shawnee before we left campus. "Hey, are you sure you don't want to stay here? This weather is awful." "I heard Mark's telling you they have flamethrowers ready. No damn way I'm going to miss that." "It is a good idea to have fire with us," Stark said. "Okay, yeah, I get it. I just haven't been able to stop worrying since Kelowna showed up in my dream and mentioned the N-word." "Z, get real. You haven't stopped worrying since you were marked, Stark said. I sighed. You're probably right. I just keep feeling like something is going to happen. Something really awful. You mean something more awful than the zombie apocalypse? Shawnee said. Sadly, yes, I said. We'd come to the gate that opened to Utica. I glanced down what I expected to be a totally empty street to see. Hey, that's not Aphrodite staggering down the middle of Utica, is it? Stark said. Ah, hell, it is. Hang on, I'll get her. Stark's hand on my shoulder stopped me. Not without me, you won't. You don't know why she's staggering. Are you being serious? Shawnee said. If Aphrodite's stumbling, we all know why. She's either drunk or high. I sighed and added, or both. Normally, I'd agree. But right now, we have zombie vampires loose in Tulsa, so I'm not taking any chances. He grabbed his bow and notched an arrow. Shawnee, slide up here. If any of those creatures show up, run them over. Totally doable, Shawnee said. Stark and I got out of the SUV, braced ourselves against the wind and snow, and plowed our way to Aphrodite. What happened? Are you okay? I hurried to her side, while Stark stood guard, his keen eyes scanning around us, looking for danger. Zoe! Stark! Aphrodite stumbled and fell against me. Two of my fave peoples. I caught her and got a huge whiff of her boozy breath as I helped her get upright. You're drunk. And super high. Took two, no wait, three Xanax. Xanaxes? Xanaxy? Whatever. She lifted the silver flask she was holding loosely and turned it upside down, shaking it. Nothing came out. Well, shit. And looks like I'm out of single malt. Again. You gotta stop mixing drugs and alcohol, I said, catching her as she swayed drunkenly. You're going to kill yourself someday, she snorted. Again, I say, whatever. Did you see your mom? I asked. Yes, I abso-fucking-lutely did. Do you know she's a monster? Literally? She proceeded to giggle hysterically as she tried to suck non-existent scotch from her flask. Something inside me snapped. I grabbed her flask from her and threw it into the ditch. Hey, that was expensive. Enough, I got in her face. You have to stop this. It's self-destructive, and it's not the way adults act, especially adults who are in the service of Nick's. Maybe I don't want to be in anyone's service. Maybe I don't deserve to be in anyone's service. Maybe that's what my vision was really about. I'm not human. I'm not vampire. I'm nothing except an idiot who isn't even good enough for her mother to love. I grabbed her by her shoulders and shook her, hard. Snap the hell out of it. Your mom is awful. She's always been awful. So stop letting her fuck with your head. Ooh, you said hell and fuck. It really must be the zombie apocalypse. She giggled some more. It's not funny. I let her go so abruptly that she almost fell. And I'm serious. What if I needed you right now? What if we all needed you right now? You're a prophetess of Nyx. We're in a time of crisis. And what did you choose to do? Get so messed up that you can hardly walk. That's total bull poopy, Aphrodite. And as your high priestess, I'm telling you. No, I'm commanding you to sober up. Hey, my monster of a mom is dying. Then I'll be an orphan. I have the right to get messed up. No, you don't. What you have is an obligation to yourself and to the people who care about you to deal with the issues in your life. You're acting like you're the only one of us who ever lost a parent or who ever had a crappy parent. Bingo and bingo for me and for a bunch of us. Grow the hell up, Aphrodite, and realize you have a problem. Aphrodite narrowed her eyes at me, switching from giggly drunk to mean drunk in an instant. What? Problem? Are you talking about? Get real, Aphrodite. Stark spoke without taking his eyes from the street around us, Everyone knows you have a major alcohol and prescription drug problem. Aphrodite stopped swaying. Her face flushed bright red. Fuck you, James Stark. And fuck you too, Zoe Redbird. Fuck all of you. You peasants don't know who the hell you're dealing with. Command me? Command me? I didn't ask for any of this, and you, High Priestess, she sneered, don't have the brains or experience to command the correct spell to enter a circle, let alone command me. I quit. She shoved past me, bumping me so hard she almost knocked me on my butt and repeating, I fucking quit. Over her shoulder, she continued to spew anger. Tell Darius we're out of here as soon as the airport opens. Queen Damian hates New York? Well, I love it. So mark him off and pencil me in. I'll do a better job than he's been doing anyway. All he's been doing is boo-hooing. Yeah, New York City. That's where I'm going. As soon as possible. I started to follow her, but Stark caught my wrist. Let her go. But she's drunk, full of pills and mean. And she's currently walking onto campus. She'll be fine. Walking? Don't you mean stumbling? No, he pointed at her. Look, she's not stumbling at all now, and she's already through the gate. Let's get back in the car. We fought against the wind to the car. Let me guess, she was majorly fucked up, Shawnee said as she climbed into the back seat and Stark took her place. Totally, I said. You know, the amount of drugs and alcohol she ingests on a regular basis would kill a normal person, said Shawnee, and I don't think she ever eats anymore. I mean, I haven't been around for a while, but I've only seen her drink her meals since I've been back. I'm aware of that. I watched as Stark pulled the SUV onto Utica and Aphrodite disappeared into the snow. She's getting worse and worse. We're going to have to tell Darius something. But not what she really said. Not right now, Stark said. He doesn't need to worry about that while he's battling soldiers from a different world. Just tell him she got drunk after she saw her mom, Shawnee said. See, Darius lives with her. He's her oathbound warrior. He has to know she has a serious problem. It's going to tear them apart if she doesn't get a handle on it. I spoke the words aloud I'd been thinking for some time now. We've all known that, Z, Stark said, but get your head back into the game. You can figure out what to do about Aphrodite after we solve the zombie apocalypse problem. You're right. I'm in the game. Promise. Where are we going? Shawnee asked. I'm going to park down the street from the Phil Tower. No one got past any of the warriors at the entrances to the other tunnels. So it's looking good for the bad guys to be either there or the Atlas building. Mark's radioed that his men found tracks outside both buildings. They made sure all the street level doors were unlocked, but locked up everything on the first floors except the entrances to the tunnels. They should be trapped. With flamethrowers? Shawnee practically squealed from the back seat. Don't be so gleeful. That's gross, I said. Oh yeah, sorry. I wasn't actually being gleeful about burning people up, just about burning in general. Okay, so we're going to the Phil Tower while Darius is taking the Atlas building? I asked.
5: Yeah, TPD has officers in the upper floors of both buildings, waiting until the sun rises. Then they're going to join our warriors, and we'll open the doors to the two tunnels at the same time. Z, I want you to wait in the Philcade building.
4: Huh? I'm not staying there. I'm going with you to the Phil Tower.
5: No, you're not. And Shawnee is going with you.
4: Devil, huh? Shawnee said.
5: Look, Darius described to me what those creatures did at the depot. They ripped people apart. They ate hunks of flesh from their bodies. It won't take any chance that you're going to get hurt. So, Fire can wait with the leader of the North American High Council, my queen, and my consort, in the adjoining building where it's safer.
4: No, I said firmly. Fire and the leader of the North American High Council, your queen and consort, are going to wait in the gorgeous lobby of the Phil Tower. I get that you don't want me in that cramped basement with you. I'd just be in your way when you start to fight, but I won't be banished to across the street.
5: Fine, Stark said, but I'm going to station a flamethrower and a cop there with you. That and my fire will be plenty to keep our Zoe safe, Shani said. Wait, isn't there a tunnel that connects the Phil Tower to the Philcade building? Doesn't it run almost directly under Boston Street? Yeah, there's also a metal door to that tunnel that's locked with a crazy old-time weight and pulley system that can only be opened from the Philcade side of the tunnel, Stark said. So, they're really trapped. Yep, really. Hey, you did tell everyone that the fledglings are harmless when the sun's out, right? I reminded Stark. Other Jack said they'll all be unconscious. Yep, everyone knows not to burn up anyone who is sleeping. We'll just tie them up and bring them back to the House of Night. When you cure Jack, you can cure them too. If I cure Jack, I muttered. I heard that, Stark said. Well, I have no clue how to help him. You will, Stark said. Yepsy, you always figure it out, Shani said. I sighed and kept my mouth shut, but I had a bad feeling about this, about all of this. Something was going to go wrong. I just knew it.
6: Chapter 6 Milky Way? I asked. Or do you prefer Snickers? I rummaged around in the bottom of my desk drawer. I'm fine, thanks, said Rosa. Really? I had an apple before I came over. I thought about explaining my theory that chocolate is an important part of everyone's daily diet, but decided against it. Rosa looked like the type who might come back at me with a full-scale lecture on the nutritional needs of the average adolescent. Rosa, as I'm sure you've figured out, is my tutor. My parents don't waste any time, that's for sure. Once they'd heard I needed a tutor, that was it. After our family meeting, Mom called Janine's classmate and set up a tutoring session for the very next afternoon. Janine had come home in time to be there when Rosa arrived and to make introductions. She and Rosa seemed to be two of a kind, even though Rosa is a little older. She's an actual college freshman. As Janine showed Rosa where to hang her jacket, they made what I could only guess were physics jokes, using words like inertia and mechanical advantage. They cracked themselves up, but I didn't even giggle. I felt as if I came from a different planet. Not that Rosa is some brainy nerd. She's cool. She even knows a thing or two about how to dress. That first day, she was wearing overalls, Doc Martens, and a funky black newsboy cap turned sideways. Her black hair is cropped short, and she has that waif look with big dark eyes and pale skin. Anyway, there we were up in my room. I'd been stalling as long as I could, but that offer of a candy bar seemed to be the last dodge I could come up with, and Rosa knew it. I think we should start, she said softly, giving me an I know what you're up to look. Okay, I said meekly, remembering the promise I'd made to my parents. First of all, I'll have to assess your needs. Which subject do you feel you need the most help in? Rosa leaned toward me and looked me straight in the eye. I gulped. Math? I said. I just failed a test. Okay, said Rosa, writing something in a little book she'd pulled out of her backpack. And what about science? Are you keeping up? Not really, I confessed. She made another note. Social studies? She asked gently. I shook my head. I'm a little behind, I answered. What about English? Suddenly, I almost felt like crying. I couldn't look at Rosa. Having a little trouble there too, huh? She asked sympathetically. I nodded. It's okay, Claudia. Don't worry, said Rosa. We'll work really hard, and you'll be caught up before you know it. She smiled at me encouragingly. I wanted to believe her. You don't know how far behind I am, I said. Why don't you tell me about it, subject by subject? She pulled my math book off the top of the pile. So, where are you, and where are you supposed to be? She asked, flipping the book open. We went through each subject, discussing the problems I'm having. She looked over my last math test, without commenting on that 45, thankfully, checked out my social studies note, and read through an essay I'd written for English. I'd left my science notebook at school in my locker, but I explained to her about how hard it was for me to remember the different kinds of rocks. She kept making little notes in her book and murmuring sympathetic comments as I explained how lost I felt in every subject. Finally, we finished going over my situation. I leaned back and heaved a huge sigh. Then I helped myself to a Milky Way bar. I offered one to Rosa too, but she shook her head. She was looking over the notes she'd made. "So, how does it look?" I asked a little anxiously. "Will the patient survive?" I smiled to show her I was joking. She didn't smile back. "Claudia," she said, "we have some serious work to do, but I think we can put you back on track." She glanced again at the notes she'd made. "It's obvious to me that you're very intelligent." "Really?" I asked. It felt great to hear that. I know I'm not dumb, but lately I haven't exactly been feeling brilliant. "Really?" she repeated, meeting my eyes with a serious look. "However, you are lazy, scholastically speaking, and sloppy. And you have terrible study habits and no idea of how to go about learning the basics and then remembering them. You're smart enough to skate along for a while, but you're going to take a big fall one of these days if you don't buckle down." I don't usually fail tests," I said in a small voice. "No, I bet you usually pass them, but not by much. And then you immediately forget everything you just learned, am I right?" I couldn't deny it. She was on to me. "I used to be the same way," admitted Rosa. "Believe it or not." "I definitely don't believe that. Janine told me you're the best student in her class." "I do all right in school," said Rosa. "But it doesn't come naturally to me. I've had to work very hard. But it's worth it to do well." Would it be worth it to me? I wasn't sure. I glanced around my room, looking at some of my more recent art projects. A still life of fruit done in oil paints, a sculpture of a cat, a watercolor of my mother's garden, a necklace I'd made out of bottle caps and wooden beads that I'd painted with acrylics. All of those things had taken a lot of work, a lot of concentration, but I'd done it gladly, because for me, art is always worth it. I didn't know if I could ever come to feel the same way about math or English. Rosa and I worked hard that afternoon, tackling my math homework. We went over every single problem, and she was incredibly patient. Unlike Janine or Stacy, she explained things to me in a way I could understand. She showed me a new way to check my work so I wouldn't make careless mistakes, and taught me a great trick for remembering the names of the different kinds of angles. By the time Rosa left, I felt as if I really might be able to handle whatever Mr. Schubert threw my way. I even planned to ask him if I could take that quiz over again, in the hope of bringing my grade up. I was grateful that Rosa left at a little after 5, before any of my BSc friends showed up. I wasn't sure if I was ready to tell them about all the problems I'd been having in school, and it might be awkward to introduce them to my tutor. As it was, she left in plenty of time. I even had a few minutes to put away my school books and pull out the goodies I'd saved for our meeting. A big box of Milk Duds, a bag of Sour Patch Kids, and for Stacy and whoever else was in the mood, some nacho cheese-flavored popcorn. Then I opened a drawer and pulled out something I'd received in the mail just the day before. I looked down at it and smiled. Today was the day. I wanted to forget about all my troubles in school. I wanted to pretend that everything was fine. I wanted my friends to see me as the fun-loving, happy Claudia they knew and loved. If this didn't do the trick, nothing would. I heard the front door slam, and then the unmistakable sound of Christy thumping up the stairs. Quickly, I shoved the tiny box into my pocket. I'd wait until everyone was there. "Hey, Christy," I said as she came in. "How's it going?" she asked me. "Great," I answered honestly. I did feel pretty good about things. First of all, being accepted into Serena McKay's class had been a real boost. I'd already told all my friends about that, They were thrilled for me. And secondly, Rosa was a terrific tutor. I had a feeling that if she couldn't help me catch up in school, nobody could. Stacy arrived next, looking sophisticated yet casual in a khaki skirt with a white blouse, and Marianne walked in right behind her. Abby arrived next, still glowing from her soccer practice. And last but not least were Mal and Jesse. I checked my digital clock. It was only 5:27. For once, everybody was early. Perfect. I passed the milk duds to Marianne, the Sour Patch Kids to Jesse, and the popcorn to Stacy. Back in a second, I said, walking out the door. I headed for the bathroom and prepared my surprise. Then I sauntered back into my room. Christy, leaning back in the director's chair, was just starting to call the meeting to order. I hereby... Whoa! She exclaimed, almost falling over when she caught sight of me. Then the others looked up and saw me. Everybody reacted at once. Claudia! I don't believe it, cried Stacy. A nose ring? You're crazy, said Abby. Your parents are gonna kill you, said Jessie, shaking her head. I think it looks cool, declared Mal. What happens when you have a cold? Marianne asked, with a worried look on her face. Claudia, said Christy firmly. Have you lost your mind? I cracked up. Just the reaction I'd been hoping for. Nope, I said. Then I reached up and pulled off the nose ring. It's not as if I pierced my nose, I explained. It's a clip-on, a fake. I ordered it from a magazine. I thought it would be a great addition to whatever costume I wear to the Halloween dance. Oh, my Lord, said Stacy. She cracked up, and the others did too. Then I had to pass the nose ring around. I wiped it off carefully, for everyone to look at more closely. Meanwhile, Christy declared the meeting brought to order, and the phone began to ring. My plan had worked. I distracted my friends and myself. Then, between phone calls, Marianne spoke up. Claudia, she began, putting her hand on my shoulder. What's really going on with you? I've noticed that you seem kind of upset lately. And now the nose ring trick. I have a feeling you're trying to run away from something. Trust Marianne to pick up on how I really felt. As soon as she said that, the floodgates opened. I started to sniff, and then the tears began to fall for real. I confessed everything. Why had I even tried to hide my troubles? My friends are the greatest. Not only did they promise to support me in every way possible, but they even agreed to make sure my babysitting load was light over the next few weeks, so that I could put all my energy into my schoolwork and my art class. No way do we want to lose you, said Christy, reminding me of the time my parents almost made me quit the BSC because I was doing so poorly in school. The BSC is behind you 100%. With their help and Rosa's, I had a feeling.
7: Chapter 5, A Dangerous Detour. As soon as the morning's chores were finished, Nancy and Hannah Gruen set out on a bus for Oscar Peterson's bakery. Entering the clean little shop, fragrant with the odor of freshly baked bread, they were disappointed not to see the Swedish owner at the counter. Is Mr. Peterson in? Nancy asked the girl in charge. The young woman shook her head. He's in bed upstairs, ill. Oh, I'm so sorry, said Nancy. Give him our best wishes and tell him we hope he'll be well soon. Oh, Mr. Peterson expects he'll feel good enough to come down to the shop this afternoon, the girl told her. Fine, Nancy replied. I'll be back. After Mrs. Gruen had bought some rolls, she and Nancy left the shop with the diary still in Nancy's big purse. Although disappointed, Nancy said, Oh, well, I'll see Mr. Peterson later in the day. Back home, Nancy again looked through the diary, hopeful of learning something from it. As she was puzzling over the blurred, cramped English, a word suddenly caught her eye. It's part of an address, Nancy cried, highly elated. I'm certain of it. Getting her father's magnifying glass from the desk, Nancy held it above the blurred writing, then read the words, Riverwood Cottage, Sandy Creek. Nancy stared at the address. The Swensons, she thought excitedly. The young detective telephoned George and Bess and asked them to come over. When the cousins arrived, she rushed them into the living room and showed them the address. "Riverwood Cottage, Sandy Creek," Bess exclaimed. "That's where the Swensons live." "Boy, this certainly complicates matters," George declared. Nancy nodded, knowing she had stumbled on a valuable yet disturbing clue. Could it be that Honey's father was the man who had set fire to the Raybould home? If so, what motive could he have had? Intuition warned Nancy that the clue might lead to heartbreak for Honey and her mother. Nancy's face was so troubled that Bess and George begged her to tell them what she was thinking. Nancy revealed her concern for the Swensons and also told about the ring Ned had left with her. She then pointed to the Sandy Creek notation. "So far, this is the only clear-cut clue the diary has yielded," Nancy sighed. "But I hate to think what it may mean." Bess and George nodded soberly. "I can't imagine what Honey's father could have to do with the fire," Bess declared. "Yet everything fits in. The strange man you saw running away, the finding of the ring with the Swedish inscription near the hedge." "We don't know if it belongs to him," Nancy said quickly. "Remember, there's a D on it, and his initials are J and S." "Well, the diary must belong to Mr. Swenson or someone who knows him," George said. "Otherwise, his address wouldn't be in it. I wonder what he's like." "I wish we could meet him," Nancy returned gravely. She mentioned her futile phone call to the Swenson home. "What are you going to do about the diary?" Bess questioned curiously. "Turn it over to the police?" "No. I'll keep it until I get a translation and find out whether or not it means trouble for the Swensons." "Of course, this is all only circumstantial evidence," George reflected. "We're not certain the man you saw is Swedish, although, according to your description, he could be." "If he is Mr. Swenson, and he's guilty of setting the fire, I suppose he'll have to be brought to justice," Bess spoke up worriedly. "I agree," Nancy said quietly. "But somehow I can't believe Honey's father would do a thing like that. She's such a sweet little thing, and her mother's a lovely person." "I'd hate to get them involved no matter what," George declared feelingly. "I'm afraid they don't have enough to eat as it is, and if the father should go to prison..." "Let's try to take an optimistic view," Nancy said. "Perhaps neither the diary nor the ring is Mr. Swenson's, or if they are, he may have a perfectly blameless reason for having been on the Raybould grounds." "I think you're right about working this puzzle out by yourself, Nancy," George commented. "You've had wonderful success on other mysteries. This may be your chance to help Honey and her mother." "I wish my car were ready now." "When will it be?" Bess asked. "Not until later today." "I'll tell you what. Let's walk to the garage. It won't do any harm to spur the mechanic on a bit. When we come back, we can stop at Dad's office and ask him if he has traced the Raybolts. He promised to try." At the garage, the girls were dismayed to learn that repairs on the convertible were only half finished. The mechanic, however, assured Nancy that the car would be ready by mid-afternoon. The girls stopped a few minutes at a department store where Bess bought some kitchen spoons for her mother. Then they continued to Carson Drew's office. As usual, the lawyer was busy, but he found time to chat with his daughter and her friends. "I had my secretary try to get in touch with Mr. Raybould," he told Nancy, "but so far she hasn't been able to locate him, or his wife. They seem to have vanished." "Maybe Felix Raybould has gone into hiding," Nancy suggested with a wry smile. "Oh, I've no doubt he'll be heard from, once the news reaches him that his house has been ruined," said Mr. Drew. "I'll keep trying to locate him." It was nearly 12 o'clock when the girls left the lawyer's office. Bess and George said they must go home to luncheon. "Come have a bite with me," Nancy urged. "Then we can all go to see Mr. Peterson, if you don't mind taking the bus." George and Bess eagerly accepted the invitation. They were as curious as Nancy concerning the contents of the diary. Hannah Gruen served a delicious meal, and it was nearly 3 o'clock before the girls finally boarded a bus to call on the Swedish baker. "I'm dying to know what the diary says," George declared enthusiastically. "I hope it won't make things look any worse for Honey's father," Bess murmured apprehensively. As they alighted near the bakery, the girls were distressed to see an ambulance parked directly in front of the shop. A small group of spectators had gathered. "There's been an accident," Nancy exclaimed, quickening her step. "Oh, I hope nothing has happened to dear old Oscar Peterson." The girls reached the bakery at the same moment that the ambulance drove away, siren wailing. "What happened?" Nancy asked a woman who was standing near the door of the shop. "Was someone hurt?" "It was Mr. Peterson. He had a relapse, and the doctor ordered him to the hospital. Expect he'll be there a few days." "How dreadful," said Bess. "But Nancy, what will you do about the diary now?" Nancy, mainly concerned about the kindly baker, did not answer immediately. Finally, she suggested they ask the baker's assistant if she knew of anyone who understood Swedish. The woman gladly called several people, but none were at home. Nancy even phoned her father to see if he could recommend someone, but Mr. Drew was not at his office. The girls were a little discouraged, but Nancy said, "We can still work on the mystery. My car should be finished by this time. If it is, we can drive over and visit Honey and her mother." "That's a swell idea," Bess and George chorused. When they reached the garage, the girls were overjoyed to find the convertible ready. "Looks almost as good as new," Nancy said, pleased. "I'll write a check for the amount." To her chagrin, she had forgotten her checkbook. "That's all right," the mechanic said. "I'm very busy, anyhow. I'll make out the bill later and drop it off at your home." "Fine," Nancy said with a smile. Then she and the cousins phoned their homes from an outside booth to report their destination. A few minutes later, they set off on the highway for Sandy Creek. Nancy slowed as she drove past the Raybould estate. The girls glanced at the charred ruins of the once beautiful mansion. "I wish we had time to stop and talk to the men investigating the cause of the fire," Nancy said. "But we'd better get to the Swensons first." About 10 miles farther on, Nancy came to a sawhorse across the road. "Detour," George groaned. "Must have been put up yesterday." "It isn't very long," Bess declared optimistically. "I can see the end of it." The road had been closed to permit the construction of a new steel bridge. The bypass wound down into a valley, crossing the Muskoka River a quarter of a mile south. "We'll lose time on this dirt road," Nancy remarked, turning into the detour. "Poor car. It'll be lucky to get through without jolting to pieces." The road was ungraded, and recent rains had left it rutty. In addition, it was narrow, with hardly any places wide enough for two cars to pass. Even though Nancy drove slowly, the ride was a bumpy one. "Good way to break a spring on a road like this," she declared. "Or a bone," Bess added wryly. A moment later, the girls became aware of a loud, insistent honking behind them. "Big truck right in back of you, Nancy," George observed. "I know. Well, the driver will just have to wait. He can't pass me on this narrow stretch." But the blowing of the truck's horn continued until Nancy became irritated, then indignant. "What is the matter with that man?" Nancy increased her speed, hoping to leave the impatient driver behind, but he speeded up, keeping close to the convertible. "Honk, honk, honk." "If he doesn't stop that, I'll scream," Bess complained. "And if we go any faster, I'll lose all my teeth." The convertible was now bumping up and down unmercifully. George turned around in her seat to glare at the horn-blowing driver. "Don't give him an inch," she told Nancy. "Wouldn't do him any good if I did. His truck's too big to pass, and I'm certainly not going into a ditch to let him get by. He'll have to wait until we reach the end of this detour." "What's this big hurry, anyhow?" George grumbled. "Probably just trying to make us nervous." "Well, he's certainly succeeding so far as I'm concerned," Bess said. Just then the girls came within sight of a wooden bridge, the end of the torturous road. "Thank goodness," Bess cried. With the truck still bearing down on the convertible, Nancy drove onto the bridge. "Doesn't look very safe," Bess remarked uneasily. "No wonder they're building a new bridge." "Doesn't sound safe either," George cried out as the loose planks creaked alarmingly under the weight of the car. "If that truck tries to pass us, we'll all crash through." But at that moment, the girls heard the heavy truck clatter onto the wooden planks. "He's crazy," George exclaimed. "This bridge will never hold us both." The words were barely out of her mouth when there came a cracking, splintering sound. "Nancy," Bess shrieked. "Look out!"

0: routine.
1: Yep, I was seriously messed up. Not only had I not broken up with Heath, but I had probably made our imprint even stronger. Plus, I may have caused two men to be killed. I shivered, feeling more than a little sick. What in the hell had happened to me? I'd been drinking Heath's blood and having a horny old good time. Jeesh, I was becoming such a hobag. And then those men had started messing with us, and it was like something inside of me freaked and changed from regular Zoe to psycho killer vampire Zoe. Was that what happened? Did vamps freak when the human they'd imprinted was threatened? I remembered in the tunnels how pissed I'd been when Stevie Ray's friends, not that she was actually buddies with those disgusting, undead dead kids, had attacked Heath. Okay, I'd even gotten violent, but I hadn't felt such a powerful urge to wipe them off the face of the earth. Just remembering the anger that had rushed through me as the two men had started toward us, Heath, to give us, Heath, a hard time was enough to make my hands

please, to teach me. I thought about those things, which was easy to do when I was filled with Heath's delicious, sexy blood. My body still tingled with heat and power and sensations I knew I didn't have a clue about, but I craved more of, a lot more of. There was no denying that Lauren and I had a thing. It was different than the thing Heath and I had, and even different than the thing Eric and I had. Crap, I had too many things going on in my life. Basically, I floated to Aphrodite's parents' garage apartment in a kind of horny, power-filled yet confused haze, and was so distracted by, well, sex, that I didn't think about the fact that I appeared to be nothing more than mist and darkness, until I was actually standing in the living room of the apartment, watching Stevie Ray stare with wet, red-tinged eyes at the TV screen and sniffle. I glanced at the TV and realized she was watching a Lifetime movie of the week. It looked like the one about the mom who knew she was dying of some horrid disease, and she had to race against time and commercial breaks to find a new family for her zillions of overly perky children. Talk about depressing, I said. Stevie Ray's head whipped around as she crouched in a feral defensive pose after leaping behind the couch, where she hissed and snarled at me. Aw, crap. I instantly shooed away darkness and whatnot, so that I was solid, visible me again. Sorry, Stevie Ray, I forgot I'd gone all Bram Stoker. She peered over the couch at me, eyes glowing and fangs bared, but she'd stopped hissing. Relax, it's just me. I lifted the canvas bag and shook it so the blood sloshed nastily. Your meals on wheels? She stood up and narrowed her eyes. You shouldn't do that. I raised my eyebrows at her. Shouldn't do what? Bring you blood or turn into mist and darkness? Stevie Ray snatched the canvas bag I was dangling in her direction. Sneak up on me. It could be dangerous. I sighed and sat on the couch, trying to ignore the fact that she was already gulping down the first bag of blood. If you ate me the way my life sucks right now, you'd be doing me a favor. Yeah, I'll bet. I remember how tough it was to be alive, all filled with dating drama and, oh my goodness, what should I wear to school? Real awful, unlike the stress of being dead and then undead, but still feeling mostly dead. Stevie Ray spoke in the cold, sarcastic voice that was totally different from the way she used to sound, which suddenly annoyed the crap right out of me. Like I didn't have stress in my life just because I wasn't dead, or undead, or whatever. Professor Nolan was killed last night. It looks like some of the people of faith crucified her and chopped her head off and left her out by the trapdoor on the east wall with a lovely note about not suffering a witch to live. I think that my step-loser might be involved, but I can't say anything about it because my mom is covering for him, and if I rat him out, she'll probably go to jail forever. I just sucked Heath's blood and got interrupted by some gang wannabes, who I think I might have kinda, sorta, accidentally killed. And Lauren Blake and I have been making out. So, how was your day? The old Stevie Ray flickered inside this one's red eyes. Oh my goodness, she said. Yeah. You've been making out with Lauren Blake? As usual, Stevie Ray got to the heart of the juiciest gossip. What was it like? I sighed and watched her start on her second bag of blood. It was amazing. I know this is going to sound totally ridiculous, but I think we might really have something together. Just like Romeo and Juliet, she said between swallows. Stevie Ray, let's use a different analogy, shall we? R&J didn't end so well. I'll bet he tastes good, she said. Huh? I mean his blood. I wouldn't know. Yet, she said, and reached for another bag of blood. Speaking of, you'd better slow down on the blood drinking. Neferet called in the vamps Sons of Erebus warriors, and it's pretty hard to sneak out of school right now. I'm not sure when I'll be able to get back here with more tasty, bloody goodness. A shiver passed through Stevie Ray's body. She had been looking almost normal, but at my words her expression flattened out and her eyes reddened. I can't stand it much longer. She'd spoken in such a low, strained voice that I almost didn't hear her. Is it that big of a deal, Stevie Ray? I mean, can't you just ration yourself or something? It's not like that. I can feel it slipping away, more and more each day, each hour,

0: slipping away. 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You're better. I'm here now. We'll figure this out. Stevie Ray looked into my eyes. Right now, I can feel your pulse. I know every time your heart beats. There's something inside of me that is screaming at me to rip your throat open and drink your blood. And that something is growing stronger. She pulled away from me, moving to press herself against the end of the couch. I can put on the old Stevie Ray's face, but it's only part of the monster in me. I just do it so that I can hunt you. I took a deep breath and refused to look away from her. Okay, I know some of that is true, but I don't believe all of it, and I don't want you to believe all of it either. Your humanity is still there, inside you. Yeah, it might be getting buried, but it's still there, and that means we're still best friends. Plus, think about it. You don't have to hunt me. Hello, I'm right here, not exactly hiding. I think you might be in danger from me, she whispered. I smiled. I'm tougher than you think, Stevie Ray. Moving slowly, so I didn't startle her, I reached out and put my hand over hers. Draw on the power of Earth. I believe you're different than the rest of the, I paused, trying to figure out what to call them. Gross, undead, dead kids, Stevie Ray supplied. Yeah, you're different from the rest of the gross, undead, dead kids because of your affinity with the Earth. Draw on that, and it will help you fight whatever is going on inside you. Darkness. It's all darkness inside me, she said. It's not all darkness. The Earth is in there, too. Okay. Okay, she panted. The Earth. I'll remember. I'll really try. You can beat this, Stevie Ray. We can beat this. Help me, she said, suddenly squeezing my hand so hard I almost cried out. Please, Zoe, help me. I will, I promise. Soon. It has to be soon. It will be, I promise, I repeated, not having a clue how I was going to keep my promise. What are you going to do? Stevie Ray asked, eyes desperately locked with mine. I blurted the only thing that came into my brain. I'm going to cast a circle and ask for Nyx's help. Stevie Ray blinked. That's it? Well, our circle is powerful, and Nyx is a goddess. What more do we need? I sounded way surer than I felt. You want me to represent Earth again? Her voice quivered. No, yes. I paused guiltily, wondering what I was supposed to do about Aphrodite. It had been clear, when she manifested Earth, that she was supposed to join our circle. But would it freak Stevie Ray out to see her place filled by someone she definitely considered an enemy? Plus, no one except Aphrodite knew about Stevie Ray, which is how I needed to keep it, until I was ready for Neferet to know I knew about her. Issues. I definitely had issues. I'm not sure. Let me think about it, okay? Stevie Ray's expression shifted again. Now she looked broken, utterly defeated. You don't want me to be part of your circle anymore. It's not that. It's just that you're the one who needs to be healed. So it might be best if you're in the center of the circle, with me, instead of standing in your normal place. I sighed and shook my head. I need to do some more research. Do it fast, okay? I will. And you have to promise me that you'll go easy on the blood and stay here and focus on your connection with Earth, I said. Okay, I'll try. I squeezed her hand and then pried mine from her grip. I'm sorry, but I gotta go. Neferet is having a special ritual for Professor Nolan, and then I have to do the full moon ritual thing. And I was going to have to hit the library again and come up with some kind of ritual that might help Stevie Ray. And I didn't have a clue what to do about Lauren, and Eric was probably going to be mad at me for taking off. And I hadn't broken up with Heath. Sheesh, my head hurt again. It's been a month. Huh? I was standing, and already distracted with thinking about all the ands I had to deal with. I died during the last full moon, and that was 1 month ago. That got all of my attention. That's right. It has been a month. I wonder if that might mean something. If tonight might be the right time to try to fix whatever happened with me? I almost flinched at the sound of her hope-filled voice. I don't know. Maybe. Should I try to get on campus tonight? No. The place is crawling with warriors. They'd grab you for sure. Maybe they should, she said slowly. Maybe everyone should know about me. I rubbed my head, trying to understand what my gut was telling me. It had been shouting to keep Stevie Ray a secret for so long that I couldn't tell if I was still supposed to keep her hidden, or whether what I was feeling were just echoes and confusion, and probably some desperation and depression thrown in there, too. I don't know about that. I need a little more time, okay? Stevie Ray's shoulders slumped. Okay, but I don't think there's enough of me left to last another month. I know. I'll hurry, I said inanely. I bent and hugged her quickly. Bye. Don't worry. I'll be back soon. Promise. If you figure it out, just text me or something and I'll come, okay? Okay. I turned at the door. I love you, Stevie Ray. Don't forget that. We're still best friends. She didn't say anything, but nodded, looking bleak. I called Night and Mist and Magic to me and hurried
1: Chapter
0: out
1: 23.
0: Into the darkness.
1: Christy. Our trip is over. I can't believe it. We got up early this morning, packed, ate a very fast breakfast in the coffee shop, and then everyone who was on the trip waited outside the hotel. It was a sea of people and luggage. Buses started arriving. Most of us were going to the Orlando airport to catch flights home. What a mob scene! The airport was even worse because we all wanted to say our goodbyes. Of course, my family and friends and the Pikes were flying home on the same plane, but we had new friends to say goodbye to. I saw Dawn and Parker, and Claudia and her secret admirer trying to say private farewells. It wasn't easy. The airport was crowded. They must have felt like fish in a bowl with everyone watching them. I saw Stacy with the Kubackis. First, she spoke to Mr. and Mrs. Kubacki. After a few minutes, both she and Mark's mother opened up their purses and took out pens and pads of paper. They were probably exchanging addresses. Then they put their things away, and Stacy leaned over to talk to Mark. After a moment, he wrapped his skinny arms around her neck in a tight hug. Stacy gave him a kiss goodbye. As she straightened up, I could see that she was struggling not to cry. Not too far away, Mary Ann was talking to Alexandra Carmody. They exchanged addresses, too, but I knew Mary Ann would never write to her. I felt a tap on my shoulder and turned around. Mr. Staples was standing behind me. I grinned at him. Well, he said, guess this is it. I guess so. You know, I've got 6 grandchildren. All boys. Great kids. But if I had a granddaughter, I'd want one just like you. Thanks, I replied in a voice barely above a whisper. And if one of my grandfathers were alive, I'd hope he was just like you. Well, humph, said Mr. Staples, but I could tell he was pleased. Hey, I went on, there's always Nanny. You two should really get acquainted. Don't know about that. I'm not much on long-distance relationships. How does your nanny feel about Arizona?
2: I have no idea, I said. Can I give her your phone number and address?
1: Do you have them?
2: No, but I want them, so we can write to each other, and so I can maybe call you from time to time. Watson would let me, I think. You could tell me about your grandsons.
1: Mr. Staples looked thoughtful. Zach is just your age, he said.
2: Really? Where does he live?
1: Seattle.
2: Oh, I'm not big on long-distance relationships myself. But you and I, we could be pen pals or phone pals, couldn't we?
1: Of course we could.
2: Great! I opened my knapsack and found some paper and a pen. I'd bought the pen at the Magic Kingdom. On the cap was a picture of Mickey Mouse dressed as the Sorcerer's Apprentice. I scribbled out my address and phone number and gave the slip of paper to Mr. Staples. He folded it in half very carefully and stuck it in his shirt pocket behind a couple of pens. Now you, I said. Mr. Staples dictated his address and phone number to me. I'm warning you, I said. As soon as we get to Stony Brook, I'm going to make a copy of this for Nanny. I waved the paper at Mr. Staples. He smiled sadly at me. You're one in a million, kiddo, he said gruffly. Aw, come on. I bet you say that to all the girls. Attention, please! A tinny voice filled the air. Now boarding Flight 316 to Tucson. Flight 316 to Tucson. Well, that's me, said Mr. Staples. Suddenly, I didn't know what to say. I don't think Mr. Staples did either. At last, he just held his arms out. I gave him a big hug around his waist. Afterward, Mr. Staples had to blow his nose 3 times before he could pick up his suitcase. When he was ready, he waved to me. I waved back. Then he walked away. I looked down at the paper with his address on it. A tear dripped off the end of my nose and landed on the paper. It splotched up the ink. What a dope you are, I scolded myself. I blotted the tear away. Christy! Christy, come on! It was Karen. I turned around. Our group was getting ready to find our gate. There were 20 minutes until takeoff. I ran after Karen. We boarded the plane like old pros. It looked just like the other plane, with 2 seats, an aisle, 5 seats, another aisle, then 2 more seats in each row. This time, I sat in the middle of the 5 seats. Karen and Andrew sat on one side of me, Dawn and Claudia on the other. In front of us were the triplets, Nikki and David Michael. They had all their pirate stuff out. I hoped they weren't going to be too noisy. We buckled our seatbelts. Then we put our seat backs and trays in an upright position. The plane began taxiing down the runway. Lift off! I heard David Michael cry as we nosed into the air. Across the aisle, Margot Pike reached for her barf bag and threw up. Gross out! Shrieked the triplets. Oh, disgust! Added Nikki. Margot barfs at anything! Comet! It makes your mouth turn green, sang Jordan. Comet, the other boys joined in. It tastes like Listerine. Comet, it makes you vomit. 5 heads turned toward poor Margot. So get some Comet and vomit today. You guys, said Marianne as she handed a Kleenex to Margot. Can it? Can it what? I heard Byron whisper to Adam. Luckily, Marianne didn't hear him. Christy, said Karen, is Margot sick again? Yes. Can I go watch? Karen, of course not. I was getting a headache. In front of me, the boys calmed down. Dawn and Claudia and I tried to think of great pictures we'd taken that we could include in the photo albums. After quite a while, I realized that the 5 boys were awfully quiet. Too quiet. I tried to peek between the seats to see what they were up to. They were all peering at a little crumply piece of paper that Byron was holding. I could see some words on it in a foreign language. And at that moment, a man who was walking down the aisle leaned way over across Adam and Nikki to let a flight attendant rush by him. He happened to see the crumply piece of paper. Pardon me, he said with an accent. The boys looked up at him. You are from Holland, yes? Said the man. All 5 boys shook their heads. American? Asked the man in surprise. Yup, said Adam. Oh, my mistake. I saw the copy machine diagram with words in Dutch. I think you are from Holland, too. I am Dutch. Copy machine diagram? Repeated Byron. Dutch? Yes, said the man. He pointed to the paper. My company, it manufactures copiers. That is picture of, how do you say, the insides of a machine. Oh, brother, muttered David Michael as the man went on his way. What was that all about? I asked Claudia and Dawn. They shrugged. The rest of the flight was pretty quiet. We landed on time and Margot barfed again. Well, I said to Mom and Watson as we filed slowly off the plane, it's over. I can't believe it. Back to boring old life. Mom laughed. Not quite yet, she said. We had entered the waiting area and she pointed straight ahead. At first, all I could see was a gigantic welcome home sign Then I began to recognize faces. Dawn's mother and brother, Marianne's dad, Claudia's parents, her sister and her grandmother, Mimi, Stacy's parents, and last but not least, Nanny. Nanny! I cried. I broke away from my family and ran to her. I threw my arms around her. Oh, Nanny, it was the most wonderful trip. You won't believe everything that happened, and guess what? I've got a boyfriend for you. Nanny linked her arm through mine. Tell, tell, she said eagerly. The trip, this boyfriend, everything. And I began to tell her the story of our...
3: Chapter 13. Katie laughed as she saw George holding onto the side of the rink. He was trying not to fall. He'd never been ice skating before. Come on, George, you can do it, Katie cheered him on. George tried to smile. You know what the hardest part of skating is, Katie Kazoo? He joked. No, what? The ice, George answered. He rubbed his rear end. George had done a lot of falling today. Katie giggled. You're getting better, she assured him. Suzanne skated up to Katie. This bug club is a lot of fun, she said. I just wish I wasn't so sleepy. You're the one who wanted to stay up all night, Katie reminded her. The rest of us fell asleep before the movie was over. Suzanne gave her a tired smile. I told you, nobody is supposed to sleep at a sleepover. Just then, Jeremy shouted across the ice. Hey, everyone, let's do the bug club cheer. Yeah, the kids cried out. Buzz, buzz, buzz, zap, zap, sting. If you're in the bug club, friends are everything. As Katie listened to her friends cheer, she felt a cool breeze hit the back of her neck. Oh, no. Was this magic wind again? Who was she going to turn into now? Then Katie remembered that she was at an ice skating rink. The whole room was breezy. She was supposed to feel cold. Katie wrapped her scarf a little tighter around her neck and skated around the rink with her friends. She didn't want to think about the magic wind. She was happy just being Katie, at least for now.
4: Chapter 9. Sleeping on It. That night, me and Philip Johnny Bob didn't sleep that good. We tossed and turned a real lot. Also, Philip Johnny Bob talked in his sleep a little bit, because I heard him say the word cheater pants. I woke him up when I heard that. Then both of us got a drink of water, and we talked about what was the trouble. The next morning, our eyes were poopish and droopy. And guess what? We were not the only ones who looked like that either. Because when my friend Herb got on the bus, his eyes were poopish and droopy too. He plopped down next to me, and he did a big yawn. I didn't sleep good last night, he said real tired. I nodded. Me too, Herb. I didn't sleep good too, I said. Herb sat there a minute, then he did a sigh. Yeah, only I don't even want to tell you why I didn't sleep, he said. Or maybe you might get mad at me. I raised my eyebrows at him. Oh? Herb squirmed in his seat, kind of uncomfortable. Then he quieted his voice. It's kind of about the spelling test, he whispered. I thought about that. Oh, I said. Oh, yeah. I guess I didn't thank you for helping me, did I? I patted his arm. Thank you, Herb, I said. Because of you, I will always remember how to spell the word wood. Herb's shoulders slumped way down. Yeah, see, but that's the problem, Junie B, he said. That's why I didn't sleep last night. Because I'm sorry, but I don't feel that good about helping you. He squirmed some more. I mean, at the time I thought it would be nice, but as soon as I showed you my test, it didn't feel nice at all. Instead, it felt like, well, you know, it felt like I was a...
5: I quick sat up and interrupted him. A cheater pants, I said. It felt like you were a cheater pants, right, Herb? Right? That's how come you couldn't sleep last night, correct? Because at first you thought it would be nice to share with me. Only as soon as you did it, it felt kind of wrong inside. Herb looked surprised at me.
4: Yeah, it did. But how did you even know that?
5: Because, Herb, because, I said. Have you forgotten who you are talking to here? I am a cheater pants myself, remember? So I know exactly what it feels like. I shook my head. I can't believe it, Herb. I can't believe I did it 2 days in a row, I said. 'Cause on Monday I copied May's homework, and yesterday I copied your spelling word. Only at first I tried to pretend that you and me were just sharing. Herb nodded kind of sad.
6: Yeah, but we weren't, were we? He said.
5: No, I said back. We really weren't, Herbert. On account of sharing on a spelling test is called cheating. Herbert did a wince at that word. I patted him. I know just how you feel, Pally, I said. The word cheater makes you feel like a nasty, rotten, ratty pants who can't even be trusted. Herb nodded. Then he smiled a little bit.
6: You have a nice way with words, he said.
5: I did a shrug. Actually, Philip Johnny Bob came up with that one. After that, me and Herb rode the rest of the way to school without talking. We both felt better, I think. We told on ourselves at recess. Me and Herbert. Both of us. Together. We went to room one after lunch, and we told Mr. Scary that we cheated on the spelling test. Herb explained about how he heard me being upset during the test, and he didn't want me to get in trouble with Mother and Daddy again, so he showed me his answer so I would do good. Then I explained about how that was a lovely gesture by Herbert, but after we did it, we both knew it was wrong, and so we will never, ever do that again, and we mean it. Mr. Scary listened to us real careful. Then he thanked us for our honesty. And he said he admired us very much for telling him what we did. After that, he got out our test papers, and he wrote big zeros right at the top of them. On account of even if you get admired, you still get a zero, apparently. Only that was not even the end of it, because that night while I was eating dinner, Mr. Scary called my house, and he tattletaled to Mother right on the phone. At first, Mother frowned a real, real lot. Then me and her and Daddy talked about cheating all over again, and I got yelled at a little bit. But later, when they tucked me into bed, they said they were proud of me and Herb for telling on ourselves, and all of us ended up hugging. That night, Philip, Johnny, Bob, and I slept very perfect. Only here is the happiest news of all. When me and Herb got to school the next day, Mr. Scary called us up to his desk, and he gave each of us a special poem that he wrote all by himself. I tried to read mine, but I didn't know all the words, so Mr. Scary read it to me. After he finished, I smiled real proud. Then I read it one more time to just myself. Junie B. Bubbly, bouncy. Learning, growing, glowing. Your honesty is awesome. Trusted.

0: 22. When I started talking again, everyone instantly quieted down. Each of you who believes you can uphold the ideals of the Dark Daughters and Sons and will try your best to be authentic, faithful, wise, empathetic, and sincere, you may continue your membership in this group, but I want you to know that there will be new fledglings joining us, and they won't be judged on the way they look or who their best friends are. Make your decision and see me or any of the other prefects, and let us know if you want to stay with the group. I caught the eyes of some of Aphrodite's old buddies and added, "We won't hold the past against you. It's how you act from here on that counts." A couple of the girls looked guiltily away from me, and a few more looked like they were trying hard not to cry. I was especially glad to see Dino meet my gaze steadily and nod somberly. Maybe she wasn't so terrible, after all. I put down the purple candle and picked up the big ceremonial goblet I'd filled earlier with sweet red wine. "And now, let's drink in celebration of a full moon and an end that leads to a new beginning." As I worked my way around the circle, offering the wine to each fledgling, I recited a full moon ritual prayer I'd found in the old Mystical Rites of the Crystal Moon by Fiona, the vampire poet laureate of the early 1800s. "Airy light of the moon, mystery of the deep earth, power of the flowing water, warmth of the burning flame, in Nyx's name we call to thee." I focused on the words to the beautiful old poem and sincerely hoped that tonight actually would be the beginning of something special. Healing of ills, righting of wrongs, cleansing of impurity, desiring of truths, in Nyx's name we call to thee. I moved quickly around the circle and was happy that the majority of the kids smiled at me and murmured, "Blessed be," after they sipped from the goblet. Guess no one minded that tonight's wine was absent the blood of a bullied fledgling. I refused to think about how much I would have loved the taste of fledgling blood mixed with the wine. Sight of the cat, hearing of the dolphin, speed of the snake, mystery of the phoenix. In Nyx's name we call to thee and ask that with us you will blessed be. I drank the last of the wine and put the goblet back on the table. In reverse order, I thanked each element and sent them away as in turn Stevie Ray, Aaron, Shawnee, and finally Damien blew out their candles. Then I completed the ritual by saying, "This full moon rite is ended. Merry meet and merry part and merry meet again." The fledglings echoed, "Merry meet and merry part and merry meet again." And that was it. My first ritual as leader of the Dark Daughters was over. I was actually feeling a little empty and almost sad. You know, kind of like the letdown you have after you've waited and waited for spring break, and then it comes and you realize you don't have anything to do now, that there's no school. Well, honestly, I only had about a second to feel like that before my friends converged on me, all talking at once about handprints and cement drying too soon. "Please, like my twin can't call in a little water to soup that cement right up if it has the nerve to dry before we can make our handprints," Shawnee said. Aaron nodded. "That's what I'm here for, twin." "That, and being an example of incredibly good fashion sense. Both are very important, twin." Damien gave a big, exaggerated eye roll. "Y'all, let's just make the handprints and get out of here. My stomach kind of hurts and I got a killer headache," Stevie Ray said. I nodded in complete understanding with Stevie Ray. We'd slept so late, we hadn't had time to eat anything. I was starved too, and I'd probably get a caffeine-deprived headache myself if I didn't eat and drink something pretty soon. "I agree with Stevie Ray. Let's hurry and make the handprints, and then we can join everyone else in the other room with the food." Neferet had the cooks make a special taco bar. I stuck my head in there earlier, and it really looked yummy, Damien said. "Well, come on, then. Stop dilly-dallying," Stevie Ray grumped, while she practically stomped over to one of the cement squares. "What's wrong with her?" Damien whispered. "Clearly she's having PMS issues," Shawnee said. "Yeah, I noticed earlier she was looking kind of pale and bloated, but I didn't want to be mean and say anything," Aaron said. "Let's just make the prints and eat," I said, picking my own cement square, pleased that Eric chose the one right beside me. I wetted some towels in the kitchen so you guys could wipe your hands when you're done, said Jack, who was looking very cute and nervous, holding an armload of damp white towels. I smiled at him. That's really nice of you, Jack. Okay, let's do it. Close up, I could tell that the cement had been poured into what looked like cardboard molds, and I figured it would be easy to tear off the cardboard once the cement had dried. I still liked Damien's idea of putting the handprints in the courtyard outside the dining hall, kind of like weird stepping stones. The cement was definitely still wet, and there was a lot of laughing going on as we made our prints and then used twigs Jack ran out to collect. The kid was certainly handy to have around to write our names. While we were wiping our hands with the towels and studying our work, Eric leaned close to say, I'm really glad Neferet chose me for the prefect council. I kept my mouth shut and nodded. If I told him that actually I had chosen him, with Damien, Stevie Ray, and the twins agreeing, I would probably let the air right out of his sails. Neferet was a big deal, and it really wouldn't hurt anything, except my ego, to let him think that she was the one who picked him. I was just getting ready to change the subject and call everyone into the room with the food when I heard some weird sounds to my right. When I realized what the weird sounds were, I felt my heart clench. Stevie Ray was coughing. Damien was directly to my right. Then came the twins. Stevie Ray had chosen the block of cement farthest to the right and closest to the entrance to the room with the food. A bunch of the kids were already eating, but about half of the group had stayed to watch us make the handprints and talk, so there were several more people between Stevie Ray and me, but I could see that she was still on her knees in front of her cement block. She must have felt my eyes on her, because she sat back on her heels and looked over at me. I could hear her clear her throat. She gave me a tired smile, and I saw her shrug and then mouth the words, "frog in my throat." And I remembered that's what she'd said during the monologue performance. She'd been coughing then, too. Without looking at him, I told Eric, get Neferet, fast! I stood up and started moving toward her. Stevie Ray had already made her handprint and signed it, and she was wiping her hands on a towel. Before I could get to her, a wrenching cough claimed her. Her shoulders shook with it. She had the towel pressed to her mouth. Then I smelled it, and it was like I'd slammed into an invisible wall. The scent of blood washed over me, seductive, alluring, and horrible. I stopped and closed my eyes. Maybe if I stayed very still and didn't open them, I could convince myself that this was all just a bad dream, that I would wake up in a few hours, still nervous about the full moon ritual, with Nala snoring peacefully on my pillow and Stevie Ray snoring just as peacefully in the bed beside me. I felt an arm go around me, and still I didn't move. She needs you, Zoe. Damien's voice was shaking only a little. I opened my eyes then and stared at him. He was already crying. I don't think I can do this. His grip on my shoulders tightened. Yes, you can. You have to. Zoe! Stevie Ray sobbed. Without another thought, I wrenched myself from Damien's arm and ran to my best friend. She was on her knees, clutching the blood-soaked towel to her chest. She coughed and gagged again, and more blood sprayed from her mouth and nose. Get me more towels, I snapped to Aaron, who was sitting white-faced and silent beside Stevie Ray. Then I crouched in front of Stevie Ray. It's going to be okay. I promise it's going to be okay. Stevie Ray was crying, and her tears were tinged red. She shook her head. It's not. It can't be. I'm dying. Her voice was weak and gurgled as she tried to speak through the blood hemorrhaging in her lungs and throat. I'm staying with you. I won't let you be alone, I said. She grasped my hand, and I was shocked by how cold hers was. I'm scared, Z. I know. I'm scared, too, but we'll get through this together, I promise. Aaron handed me a pile of towels. I took the blood-soaked towel from Stevie Ray's hands. Then I started wiping her face and mouth with a clean one, but she started coughing again, and I couldn't keep up. There was just too much blood. And now Stevie Ray was shaking so hard that she couldn't hold a towel herself. With a cry, I pulled her onto my lap and wrapped my arms around her, and like she was a child again, I began rocking her, telling her over and over that it would be all right, that I wouldn't leave her. Zoe, this might help. I'd forgotten that there were other people in the room, so Damien's voice surprised me. I looked up to see that he was holding the relit green candle that represented Earth. Then, somehow, in the midst of my fear and despair, my instinct kicked in, and I suddenly felt very calm. "Come down here, Damien. Hold the candle close to her." Damien dropped to his knees, and oblivious to the growing pool of blood that surrounded us and soaked us, he pressed close to Stevie Ray, holding the candle in front of her face. I felt, more than I saw, Aaron and Shawnee kneel on either side of me, and I drew strength from their presence. "Stevie Ray, open your eyes, honey," I said softly. With a nasty, gurgling breath, Stevie Ray's eyelids fluttered open. The whites of her eyes were totally red, and more pink tears leaked down her colorless cheeks, but her eyes caught on the candle, and they held. "I call the element Earth to us now," my voice strengthened and got louder as I spoke. "And I ask that Earth be with this very special fledgling, Stevie Ray Johnson, who has been so newly gifted with an affinity for the element. Earth is our home, our provider, and Earth is where we will all someday return. Tonight, I ask that Earth hold and comfort Stevie Ray and make her journey home a peaceful one." With a rush of fragrant air, we were suddenly enveloped in the scents and sounds of an orchard. I smelled apples and hay and heard birds chirping and bees buzzing. Stevie Ray's reddened lips tilted up. Her eyes never left the green candle, but she whispered, "I'm not scared anymore, Z." Then I heard the front door burst open, and Neferette was there crouched beside me. She started to move Damien and the twins out of the way and take Stevie Ray from my arms. My voice blasted the room with its power, and I saw even Neferette jerk back with surprise. "No, we stay with her. She needs her element, and she needs us." "Very well," Neferette said. "It's very nearly over anyway. Help me get her to drink this, so that her passing will be painless." I was going to take the vial filled with milky liquid from her when Stevie Ray spoke with surprising clearness. "I don't need it. Since Earth came, there hasn't been any pain." "Of course there hasn't been, child." Neferette touched Stevie Ray's blood-smeared cheek, and I felt her body relax and stop trembling completely. Then the High Priestess looked up. "Help Zoe lift her onto the stretcher. Keep them together. Let's get her to the infirmary," Neferette told me. I nodded. Strong hands gripped Stevie Ray and me, and in moments I was placed on the stretcher with Stevie Ray still in my arms. Surrounded by Damien, Shawnee, Aaron, and Eric, we were carried swiftly out into the night. Later, I remembered so many weird things about the short trip from the rec hall to the infirmary, how it was snowing heavily, but that it seemed none of the flakes touched us, and it seemed abnormally quiet, as if the earth were holding itself still because it was already morning. I kept whispering to Stevie Ray, telling her that everything was okay and that there was nothing to be scared of. I remember her leaning forward and vomiting blood over the side of the stretcher and how the scarlet drops looked against the clean white of the new-fallen snow. Then we were inside the infirmary and lifted off the stretcher onto a bed. Neferette gestured for my friends to move close to us. Damien crawled up beside Stevie Ray. He was still holding the lit green candle, and he lifted it so that if she opened her eyes again, Stevie Ray would see it. I drew a deep breath. The air around us was still filled with apple blossoms and birdsong. Then Stevie Ray opened her eyes. She blinked a couple times, looking confused. Then she looked up at me and smiled. "Would you tell my mama and daddy that I love them?" I could understand her, but she sounded weak, and her voice was filled with a terrible wetness. "Of course I will," I said quickly. "And do something else for me?" "Anything." "You don't really have a mama or a daddy, so would you tell my mama that you're their daughter now? I think I'd worry about them less if I know y'all have each other." Tears were pouring down my cheeks, and I had to take several sobbing breaths before I could answer her. "Don't worry about anything. I'll tell them." Her eyes fluttered, and she smiled again. "Good. Mama will make chocolate chip cookies for you." With obvious effort, she opened her eyes again and looked around at Damien, Shawnee, and Aaron. "Y'all stick with Zoe. Don't let anything pull you apart." "Don't worry. Damien whispered through his tears. We'll take care of her for you, Shawnee managed to say. Aaron was clutching Shawnee's hand and crying hard, but she nodded in agreement and smiled at Stevie Ray. Good, Stevie Ray said. Then she closed her eyes. Z, I think I'm gonna sleep for a while now, okay? Okay, honey, I said. Her eyelids lifted once more, and she looked up at me. Will you stay with me? I hugged her closer. I'm not going anywhere. You just rest. We'll all be right here with you. Kay, she said softly. Stevie Ray shut her eyes. She took a few more gurgling breaths. Then I felt her go completely limp in my arms, and she didn't breathe again. Her lips opened just a little, as if she was smiling. Blood trickled from her mouth, her eyes, nose, and ears, but I couldn't smell it. All I could smell were the scents of the earth. Then, with an enormous rush of meadow-filled wind, the green candle went out, and my best friend died.
1: Thursday, July 17th. Tomorrow we leave for the Bad Boys tour, and I'm still packing my luggage. Why? I finally admitted to Chloe and Zoe that when I went shopping at the mall last Saturday, I was so stressed out, overwhelmed, and anxious, I didn't buy a single thing. Of course, I left out a few important details, like how I was stressed out about Mackenzie's ruthless plan, overwhelmed with worry about Brandon and Fuzzy Friends, and anxious about our secret deal. So I was very surprised when my BFFs showed up today and literally dragged me back to the mall to do some last-minute shopping since that big 50% off summer sale was still going on. We did several hours of intense power shopping, and when my BFFs finished, I had 9 bags and a brand new, super chic summer wardrobe. Shopping is our superpower! Now I'm ready for the tour! Chloe and Zoe are the best friends ever. I only wished they had been shopping with me on Saturday. The more I think about that little deal I made with Mackenzie, the more I realize how wrong it was. I let her manipulate me into doing her evil bidding by agreeing to let her do a live, on-stage audition for the new spot in the Bad Boys during our show. If Chloe and Zoe find out about it, they're going to be furious with me. And if Brandon finds out, OMG! Since all of this directly involves him, his grandparents, and Fuzzy Friends, I wouldn't be surprised if he never spoke to me again. And I wouldn't blame him one bit. I'm trying to help Brandon and save Fuzzy Friends. But maybe I should just tell my friends and they can help me do the right thing. The good news is that I have almost 4 weeks to try to figure all this out. Well, I'm finally all packed and ready to go. Yes, I realize the hugely dramatic irony that my mortal frenemies, Mackenzie and Tiffany, actually gave me the fabulous luggage I'm using for this tour as a birthday gift. But tomorrow, I'll be leaving on the biggest and most exciting adventure of my entire life. And I refuse to let anyone ruin it. Not even Mackenzie.
2: Chapter 7. The Angry Dog. With the instinct of a detective who dared not miss a clue, Nancy deliberately moved closer to the bench on which the Topham girls were seated. If there should be another will, I'm afraid we'd be out of luck. The words in Ada's nasal voice came clearly to Nancy. Isabel's reply was in so low a tone that the young sleuth could just manage to catch the words, "Well, I, for one, don't believe Josiah Crowley ever made a later will." She gave a low laugh. Mother watched him like a hawk. "Or thought she did," Isabel retorted. "The old man got out of her clutches several times, don't forget." "Yes, and what's worse, I'm sure Nancy Drew thinks he made a later will. That's why she's taking such an interest in those Hoover girls. I actually saw them go into Mr. Drew's office yesterday, and it wasn't to deliver eggs. If Nancy gets her father interested, he might dig up another will. Oh, how I hate that interfering girl!" At this, Nancy could barely refrain from laughing. So the Tophams were concerned about the existence of a second will. With bated breath, she listened further. You're such a worrywart, Ada. You can trust Dad and Mother to take care of things no matter what happens, Isabel commented dryly. They won't let that pile of money get away from us. It's ours by right, anyhow. You've got something there, Ada conceded. We should have old Josiah's money after supporting and putting up with him for 3 years. That was pretty clever of Mother, never accepting any board money from Josiah Crowley. The conversation ended as Isabel and Ada arose from the bench and walked away. Nancy waited until they were out of sight, then emerged from her hiding place. Seating herself on the bench vacated by the Topham sisters, Nancy mulled over the remarks she had just overheard. There's no doubt in my mind now that if there is a later will, the Tophams haven't destroyed it. How thrilling! But where can it be? Nancy realized that to find it was a real challenge, and I'd better hurry up before the Tophams stumble on it. For another 10 minutes, Nancy sat lost in thought, sifting all the facts she had gleaned so far. There must be some clue I've overlooked, she told herself. Suddenly, with a cry of delight, she sprang to her feet. Why didn't I think of that before? The Hoover girls and the Turners aren't the only ones who should have figured in this will. There are other relatives of Mr. Crowley who have filed a claim. I wonder who they are. If I could only talk with them, I might pick up a clue. Immediately, Nancy set off for her father's office. He was engaged in an important conference when she arrived, and she had to wait 10 minutes before being admitted to the inner office. Now what? Mr. Drew asked, smiling as she burst in upon him. Have you solved the mystery, or is your purse in need of a little change? Nancy's cheeks were flushed and her eyes danced with excitement. Don't tease me, she protested. I need some information. At your service, Nancy. The young sleuth poured out the story of the Topham sisters' conversation in the park and told him of her own conclusions. Mr. Drew listened with interest until she had finished. Excellent deducting, he praised his daughter. I'm afraid, though, I can't help you obtain the relatives' names. I don't know any of them. Nancy looked disappointed. Oh, dear, she sighed. And I'm so anxious to find out right away. If I delay even a single day, the Tophams may locate that other will and destroy it. The next instant, her face brightened. I know. I'll drive out and see the Turner sisters. They might be able to tell me who the other relatives are. Nancy arose and headed for the door. Just a minute, said the lawyer. I wonder if you realize just what you are getting into, Nancy. What do you mean? Only this. Detective work isn't always the safest occupation in which to engage. I happen to know that Richard Topham is an unpleasant man when crossed. If you do find out anything which may frustrate him, the entire Topham family could make things extremely difficult for you. I'm not afraid of them, Dad. Good, Mr. Drew exclaimed. I was hoping you would say that. I'm glad you have the courage of your convictions, but I didn't want you to march off into battle without a knowledge of what you might be up against. Battle? Yes. The Tophams won't give up the fortune without a bitter struggle. However, if they attempt to make serious trouble, I promise to deal with them myself. And if I do find the will, I'll take the matter into court. Oh, thank you. There's no one like you in all the world. After leaving her father's office, Nancy went directly home to get her car. When she told Hannah Gruen her plans, the housekeeper warned, Don't become too deeply involved in this matter, dear. In your zeal to help other people, you may forget to be on your guard. I promise to be as careful as a pussycat walking up a slippery roof, Nancy assured the housekeeper with a grin and left the house. Quickly backing her car from the garage, she set off in the direction of the Turner home. The miles seemed to melt away as Nancy's thoughts raced from one idea to another. Before the young sleuth knew it, she had reached the house. Hi, Judy, she called to the little girl who was playing in the yard with a midget badminton set. The child looked very cunning in a pink play suit. The hand-embroidered teddy bears on it were surely the work of her loving aunts. Hi, Nancy, I'm glad you came. Now I'll have somebody to play with, Judy said, running up to the visitor. Obligingly, Nancy took a racket and batted the feathered shuttlecock toward the child. Hit the birdie, she called. Judy missed, but picked up the shuttlecock and whammed it nicely across the net. Nancy hit it back, and this time the little girl caught the birdie on her racket and sent it over. The game went on for several minutes, with Judy crying out in delight. "You're the bestest batter I ever played with, Nancy," she declared. After 10 minutes of play, Nancy said, "Let's go into the house now, Judy. I want to talk to your aunties." Judy skipped ahead and announced her new playmate's arrival. "Hello, Nancy," the women said as she entered the living room. "We were watching the game from the window," said Mary Turner. "This is a real thrill for Judy. Edna and I are very poor at hitting the birdie." "It was lots of fun," Nancy replied. "I'm glad to see you all again." She now asked whether the police had located the thieves who had taken the silver heirlooms from the house. "Not yet," Mary answered. "And what's worse, we found that several other pieces had been taken, too." "What a shame," Nancy exclaimed. "But I'm sure the stolen articles will be found." Then she added, "I came here on a particular mission." "Yes?" "Your story about Mr. Josiah Crowley intrigued me. Then the other day, I met two girls, Grace and Allison Hoover, who told me of a similar promise from him regarding his will." "How amazing," Edna Turner exclaimed. "I heard Josiah mention the Hoovers and Allison's beautiful voice." "Dad and I have become very much interested in the case and are inclined to agree with you and the Hoovers that Mr. Crowley may have written another will shortly before his death and hidden it someplace." "Oh, wouldn't it be wonderful if such a will could be found?" Mary exclaimed. "It might mean all the difference in the world to Judy's future." "What I want to do," Nancy went on, "is talk to as many of Mr. Crowley's relatives as I can find. Someplace I may pick up a clue to where a more recent will is hidden. Tell me, do any of his other relatives live around here?"
3: "Yes, 3 that I can think of," Edna answered.
2: She went on to say that 2 cousins who had never married lived on a farm just outside Titusville. "Their names are Fred and William Matthews." Suddenly, the Turner sisters blushed a deep pink. They glanced at each other, then back at Nancy. Finally, Edna said, "Many years ago, Fred proposed to Mary and William to me, and we came near accepting. But just at that time, we had the great tragedy in the family and took Judy's mother to rear, so we decided not to marry." An embarrassing pause was broken by Judy. "Someday my aunties are going to give me one of my mother's dollies, Nancy. Isn't that nice?"
4: "It certainly is," Nancy agreed.
2: "And you must be sure to show it to me." Then she asked the sisters, "What relation are the Matthews to Mr. Crowley?"
3: "First cousins on his mother's side."
2: "Do you think they would mind my asking them some questions, even though I'm a stranger?"
3: "Not at all," Mary replied. "They're very fine gentlemen."
5: "And tell them Mary and I sent you," Edna added.
2: "How far is Titusville from here?" Nancy inquired.
3: "Oh, not more than 5 miles on Route 10A. You could drive there in a few minutes. It's on the way to Masonville. Nancy, won't you stay and have lunch with us?"
2: Eager to continue her work, the young sleuth was about to refuse, but Judy put in an invitation also.
3: "Please, oh please, Nancy. And while my aunties are fixing it, you and I can play badminton."
2: "All right," Nancy agreed. "And thank you very much." It was nearly 2 o'clock when she finally was ready to depart.
5: "Oh, Mary," said Edna suddenly, "we forgot to tell Nancy about Josiah's wife's cousin, Mrs. Abby Rowan. She'd be apt to know more about the will than anyone else."
3: "That's right. You really should call on her, Nancy. She took care of Josiah one time when he was sick, and he thought the world of her. He often declared he intended to leave her something. She's a widow and has very little. Even a few $1,000 would mean a lot to her," Edna added.
5: "Abby must be over 80 years of age and growing forgetful. She has no children, and there's no one to look after her."
2: "Where shall I find Mrs. Rowan?" Nancy asked, hoping it was not far away.
3: "Abby lives on the West Lake Road," Edna responded. "It's a good many miles from here."
2: "Then I shan't have time to go there today," the young sleuth said, "but I'll surely see her as soon as I can. And now I must be going." Nancy thanked the Turner sisters and said goodbye. But before she could leave, Judy insisted upon showing how she could jump rope and do all kinds of dancing steps with a hoop on the lawn.
3: "Judy entertains us all the time," Mary remarked. "We believe she's very talented."
4: Nancy thought so, too. As she drove off, she again hoped that money would become available for a very special education for Judy. After Nancy had gone 5 miles along the designated route, she began to watch the mailboxes. Soon, she noticed one which bore the name Matthews. The farmhouse stood back a distance from the road and had a wide sweep of lawn in front of it. Near the house, a man was riding a small tractor, mowing the grass. Nancy drove down the narrow lane which led into the grounds and stopped opposite the spot where the man was working. The man's back was toward her, and he apparently had not heard the car above the noise of the tractor, so she waited. Looking toward the house, Nancy suddenly saw a sight that appalled her. Wedged between two stones of a broken wall was a police dog puppy, whining pitifully. Nancy dashed forward and released the little animal. As it continued to whimper, she cuddled the pup in her arms and began to examine its paws. "Why, you poor thing," Nancy said, seeing a tear in the flesh of one hind leg. "This must be taken care of right away." She decided to carry the puppy over to the man on the mower. As Nancy walked across the lane, she suddenly heard an angry growl near her. Looking back, she saw a huge police dog, evidently the pup's mother, bounding toward her. "It's all right," Nancy called soothingly to the dog. "I'm not going to take your..."

0: Her mom's frizzy red hair formed a halo around her face as her long beaded necklaces jangled like wind chimes in the presence of a very powerful ceiling fan. The sleeves of her tunic billowed in the air as she hovered the palms of her hands to rest just above Dot's eyes.
1: "What are you doing?" Dot asked through gritted teeth.
0: This was not a normal way to wake up. Unless you were Dot. In that case, you were pretty much used to it.
1: "Dot, honey, there's no reason for an attitude. I was just doing a Reiki attunement."
0: Dot groaned and pulled her pillow on top of her head. Her sheets and pillowcases were black, much like the decor in the rest of her bedroom, and thus excellent for blocking out both unwanted sunlight and the antics of eccentric mothers.
1: "Your energy is feeling a bit orange right now," her mom continued. "Are you stressed about something?"
0: A perfectly innocent question. Like being jolted awake via crazy witchery was not inherently stressful. Dot let loose a monotone groan loud enough to drown out whatever statement came next. Dot heard her rummaging around somewhere in the room, no doubt disturbing the highly organized chaos Dot had worked so hard to achieve. Her bedroom was super tiny, so everything, from her expertly styled bookshelves to the painstakingly placed collage that occupied the entire wall above her desk, had its place. She could always tell if anything was moved by even an inch. For a few blissful moments, Dot heard no sounds. Perhaps her mom had vacated the premises. Perhaps she would be permitted to sleep for a few more moments to escape the heinous reality that was being 12.
1: "What is this?" her mom yelled.
0: No such luck. Dot slowly removed the pillow to discover her mom standing in front of the immaculately color-coded bookshelf, brandishing a stick of deodorant. She waved it in the air like Excalibur, her face filled with a disgust that would be more appropriate had she just unearthed the limp carcass of a recently deceased rodent.
1: "That is deodorant," Dot said matter-of-factly.
0: After all, she was fairly certain her mom already knew what it was.
1: This chemical cesspool is a known carcinogen," she spat. "Why is it in our house? What happened to the rock crystal deodorant I bought you?"
0: "Puberty happened, and then the crystal didn't work anymore." Dot was grateful her mother hadn't yet stumbled across the stash of other contraband products hidden in the closet. Lipstick, tinted moisturizer, dry shampoo, and most controversial of all, spray-on bronzer. Her mom exclusively used natural and organic products, many of which she made herself, like some kind of suburban shaman. She insisted Dot do the same, otherwise risk unimaginable peril. But there was only so much that coconut oil could do.
1: "The youths of America are out there stealing things and doing drugs. Wouldn't you rather my only vice be proper grooming?"
0: "No!" Her mom flung her arms into the air, prompting a whiff of patchouli to waft across the room and assault Dot's nostrils. Dot staggered out of bed, any hope of a peaceful morning now shattered.
1: "Mother, maybe you should learn to pick your battles.
0: One day, you're going to have babies of your own, and then you'll understand," she cried, clutching her hands to her chest. "Unless they come out having three heads because you continue to slather this poison all over your body." Dot had often thought her mom missed her calling as an actress. She could easily win an Oscar for her dramatic reactions to all things.

0: things. Instead, she was a yoga teacher. A very, very theatrical one. Dot calmly exited the room, though she knew her mom would just follow her around the bungalow. Their home was so freakishly tiny, it often felt impossible to get away from her. Dot continued down the narrow hallway, over the layered vintage rugs, past the 5-foot-tall amethyst geode, and into the kitchen. Some kids had parents who made them breakfast and entire families to eat it with. But her mom had never been much of a cook, and Dot had no siblings to speak of. Ever since her dad left when Dot was little, she'd been expected to rummage through whatever organic, gluten-free goodness they had lying around and fix something for herself. Dot supposed she was thankful for the independence. It would help when she lived on her own one day, far away from the sleepy beach town that was Playa del Mar. Dot opened the cabinet to survey the goods. Hemp flakes? Scary. Cashew spirulina algae balls? So scary. Sugar-free, vegan peanut butter cookies. Not quite as scary, but not appropriate for breakfast. She settled on some kind of gluten-free rice flakes that had a picture of a friendly manatee on the box. Why would they use such a benevolent animal to market something so awful? She poured some flakes into a bowl with the phases of the moon painted along its rim and drowned the whole thing in cashew milk. They never kept any dairy products in the house, something her mom insisted upon long before it was trendy. "These flakes taste like nothing," Dot said. "They are truly impressive for how little flavor they possess." Her mom filled a copper watering can and proceeded to water one of what felt like 3,000 ferns dangling from hooks above the counter. "That's better than if they had a bad taste, no?" "At least that would provide some sort of experience." Dot started plotting which snack she had purchased from the school cafeteria to serve as the second half of her breakfast. Something completely forbidden, like a huge, chewy cookie made with gluten and sugar and dairy encrusted with M&Ms. "Just so you know, I'm having my crystal healing group over this afternoon for a full moon meditation. If you come straight home from school, you're more than welcome to join us. I think Jamie is bringing her Wiccan spear." "That sounds, magical," Dot said. "Too bad I'm supposed to meet up with Malia and Bree after school." Her mom's face fell. "But please tell everyone I said hello." "We'll be sure to do a visualization for you," her mom said. "Is there anything you've been particularly wanting lately?" Other than the ability to freely purchase the things normal parents kept in the house, like, say, body wash, only one thing came to mind. All Dot wanted was to live in New York City, in an apartment of her own, wearing all black clothes and talking about interesting things with interesting people. Writers, designers, researchers, inventors, entrepreneurs. People who stayed up until the wee hours because they were bursting with ideas and entire worlds they wanted to bring forth. People who wanted to change the world by the sheer will of their passion. The kind of people who just didn't exist in this tiny town. But of course, Dot couldn't tell her mother that. That dream was still years away. In the meantime, though, Dot did have one slightly more practical wish: to throw a birthday party to rival her classmates. "Well, Malia and Bree and I are trying to plan our annual joint birthday party," Dot started, hoping her mom's psychic powers might kick in before she had to straight up ask for a budget. Her mom nodded supportively, but said nothing. So Dot was forced to continue. "This year is a big one, since everyone is turning 13. Charlotte Price had Drake perform at her bat mitzvah. Her mom showed no sign of knowing who that was. And Sheila Brown had an actual elephant at her party. An elephant? Where on earth did she get an elephant from? Her mom was indignant. That's exploitation, not to mention irresponsible. Did they have a proper handler? Dot realized she would have to change her approach. Of course, we don't want to do anything like that. We love animals. We also love parties, so we're hoping to have a really good one this year. I'd be happy to read tarot cards if you'd like, said her mom. Oh, or I could have my friend Patricia do aura readings. Sure, said Dot, not wanting to hurt her mother's feelings. I mean, maybe. I'd have to talk about it, you know, with the other girls. She stalled for a moment before continuing. We were thinking that since this year feels so special, maybe we could do better than the usual bag of chips on a table. Like, maybe we could host it somewhere exciting, at an actual venue. A venue? Her mom wrinkled her nose. This wasn't going the way Dot had hoped. Why do you girls need a rented space filled with the energy of who knows how many people have hosted parties before you? We just thought, Dot, my love, I want you to have the best birthday party ever, but I don't think it takes an overpriced location to accomplish that. Not to mention all the sugar and artificial coloring and wasteful plastic utensils that often accompany such a bash. Celebrations are about togetherness. You can have that anywhere. Dot sighed. This was a lost cause. Is there anything else you've been hoping for lately? Her mom asked. Well, it might be nice if my armpits could magically stop producing sweat. Very funny, her mom said, swooping in for a hug. I love you, my little Dot. Legend has it, when Dot's mom first saw her on the sonogram, she said Dot looked like a dot. The name stuck. Dot wasn't sure if her mom had been joking when she told her that story, but Dot didn't care. One day when Dot was famous and important, it would make for a wonderful line in her memoir. I love you too, Mom, she said, and actually meant it. At the end of the day, it was the two of them against the world. As kooky and messy and flaky and eccentric as she was, her mom was basically everything to her. She worked incredibly hard so the two of them could be comfortable. Plus, she had spawned Dot, after all. But I'm keeping this poison death stick, her mom said, snatching the deodorant off the counter and slipping it into the pocket of her tunic. Only 6 more years, Dot reminded herself, as she did each morning. 6 more years until she turned 18 and could live in...
1: Chapter 6. Blutopia Blow Up. Look, Zee shouted as she and Allie got out of Adam's red subcompact before school on Tuesday morning. There are Chloe and Jasper, she pointed across the Brookdale Academy parking lot. Hey, wait for us, Allie called out to their best friends, then hurried over. Did you get the hug I sent you this morning? Zee asked Chloe. Yes, Chloe told her, then pointed to Zee's black skateboarding Converse with the bright purple laces. I knew you were going to wear those sneakers. How? Zee asked. You posted a photo in the Fashionista Club. Zee giggled. I forgot. Did you see that all my mates from London are on too? Jasper asked. I was talking soccer with most of them during breakfast this morning, Chloe told him. Someone named Colin even joined the Fashionista Club, Allie added. Colin is quite a smart dresser, Jasper said. Then he got a serious look on his face. I was surprised to see Missy on Blutopia. Who invited her?
2: I did, Allie explained. She heard us talking about it, and I didn't want to be rude and leave her out.
1: When Jasper frowned, Z was glad she had followed his rules. She didn't want him to be upset with her. Still, she had to admit she hadn't tried very hard to stop Allie.
2: Allie didn't think it would be a problem, Z defended her friend. And Missy is so nice and cool.
1: Jasper's expression softened. I'm sorry, Jasper. Allie apologized, then spotted Missy passing one of the rain barrels that surrounded the school. I'll tell her not to invite any more people. Missy gave the group a big wave, then hurried to them. I started a pets club and invited all you guys to join, she announced.
2: That's great, Allie said. But just be sure to keep Blutopia private with us. There can't be any more members.
1: Oh no, Missy's bright smile disappeared. I didn't know I wasn't supposed to invite other people.
2: Who did you invite? Jasper asked.
1: Just Conrad and Marcus, Missy quickly explained.
2: Okay, Jasper said.
1: But that's it. He looked at each of the girls.
2: Definitely, Missy assured him. And then everyone else nodded.
3: Bring!
1: The bell rang overhead.
2: We'd better go, Z said. First period's going to start.
1: They headed into the building and down the main hallway. When the group entered the music classroom, Z noticed Landon punching the buttons on his telephone keyboard. This is my chance, she thought. She was determined to have a normal conversation with him without feeling completely weird.
2: Hi, Z said.
4: Oh, hey, Landon said, looking up.
2: What are you doing? Z asked.
4: I'm talking to some English dude on Blutopia.
2: You know about Blutopia?
4: Yeah, Marcus invited me.
1: Jasper overheard the conversation as he passed by to get to his seat.
4: It wasn't really intended for surfer dudes, he mumbled to himself.
1: Kathy and Jen walked into the room just as the late bell rang.
4: Hey, Landon called to them. Did you get my invitation for Blutopia?
2: Please say no, please say no, Z silently pleaded.
1: Yeah, Kathy said. Thanks. Z's heart dropped right into her Converse.
2: How could Landon do this to her? Blutopia was supposed to be for just a few close friends. It should have been a place where she wouldn't have to worry about Kathy. But she'd found her way in.
1: All right, students, Ms. Vardolis called out. Take your seats and we will begin. Z turned to Jasper and gave a weak smile. Things were not working out the way they had planned.
5: Junie B., first grader. One man band. Chapter 1. Kicking the Cow. Monday. Dear First Grade Journal. A kickball tournament. A kickball tournament. The whole entire first grade is going to have a kickball tournament. My teacher told us that news last week, and I can't even stop thinking about it. Our families are going to come and everything. I have been practicing my kicking every day after school. I can kick high and low and fast and slow and to and fro and pro and con. When I grow up, I will have my own kicking show on TV, probably. From Junie B., first grader. I smiled at that nice thought. Then I peeked over the side of my desk, and I tried to wiggle my piggy toe. It still felt sore. That's because yesterday, a little trouble happened when I was practicing in my backyard. And it's called, I accidentally kicked my ball over the fence, and I didn't want to go get it, so I had to find something else to kick. And then, ha, I spied Mother's brand new watering can. It was the one with the funny cow painted on it, and it was sitting right out in the middle of the yard. I laughed out loud at that perfect target. I bet I can kick that silly cow right over the moon, I said. Then I rubbed my hands together, very excited. and I backed all the way up to the fence. Then, vroom, I took off running. And zoom, I ran faster and faster. And kaboom, I kicked that can as hard as I could. And owie, ow, ow, that dumb bunny can was filled full of water. And nobody even told me about that problem. I fell down in the grass, very painful. Then I rolled around and around, and I hollered real loud, "My toe! My toe! My toe!" I hollered, "My toe! My toe! My toe!" Mother hurried to the back door. "Junie B, oh my goodness, what's wrong?" she called. "My toe is wrong! My toe is wrong! 911! 911!" I yelled. Mother hurried outside and took off my shoe and sock. She looked at my toe. "Ow, ow, ow!" I yelled again. Mother hugged me. "What in the world did you do to hurt it so badly?" she asked. "Did you trip over a rock or something?" I did a gulp, because maybe I shouldn't mention that I kicked her can, possibly. Mother waited for me to answer. Then very slow, her eyes glanced over to her cow. He had a giant dent in his head. Also, his nose did not look normal. Mother did a frown. "Junie B," she said very suspicious. "What's the story here?" I looked back at her real impressed. "That woman is sharp as a tack, I tell you." Finally, I did a sigh, and I told her the story here. "Yeah, only this wasn't even my fault, Mother," I said. "It really, really wasn't. On account of at first I was practicing my kicking, and then my ball went over the fence, and so what was I supposed to do, kick air?" I did a thumbs up. "But good news," I said. "'Cause just then, I saw your cow can, and so I ran at him with all my might, and then I kicked him as hard as I could. Only too bad for me, 'cause that stupid thing was filled with water, and now I have a smashed piggy toe." I thought for a minute, then I folded my hands in my lap very quiet. "The end," I said. Mother did not look happy with me. "Gee, imagine that. A watering can actually had water in it. How unusual," she said. That is called sarcastic, I believe. After that, Mother carried me inside, and she called the doctor, and he told her to raise it up on a pillow and use ice. And so guess what? At first it felt a little better. Only this morning when I got dressed, it hurt to put on my shoe. And so even though it was chilly outside, Mother said I could wear sandals to school. And so that's how come I keep checking on it this morning, to see if it's feeling any better. I closed my journal real quiet, then I bent over in my chair and I patted my toe very gentle. Next to me, May made a face. "You shouldn't play with your feet, Junie Jones," she whispered. "Playing with feet is what stinky people do." I stuck out my tongue at that girl. I still get a kick out of that behavior. After that, I sat back up again, and I stacked my first grade dictionary on top of my journal. Then I laid my head on my desk, and I daydreamed about the kickball tournament some more. In my dream, I was the only person in room one who could kick the ball. That's because all of the other children in room one had broken legs, on account of accidents happen sometimes. And so I played in the tournament all by myself. And I won the whole darn thing without any help. I was the star of room one. All of my friends shouted and cheered. Then they hugged me very happy, and they threw confetti on my head. Only not May. May threw a small potato. That was uncalled for, I believe.
3: Chapter 8 Puzzling Package. The three girls returned to the fraternity house. It was nearly lunchtime, and Bert and Dave had come in. "Well, how did the three detectives make out this morning?" Bert asked. "Did you uncover Cyclops?" "No, but we heard from him," George replied with a mysterious air.
6: What?
3: Dave exclaimed. Little by little, the events of the morning in the lab were unfolded. Bert and Dave stared in astonishment.
6: A bomb explosion?
3: Bert gasped.
6: You're lucky you weren't injured.
3: So you think maybe Crossan was hiding something that he didn't want anybody to see?
6: What could it have been?
3: Nancy said, plans, and perhaps drawings for some experiment on which he was working. Suddenly she stopped speaking and stared into space. Then she went on. I suspect that Crossan was trying to learn something from Ned, which I'm sure he wouldn't reveal, so Crossan either stole it or was trying to. That file cabinet may even have contained some of Ned's work that Crossan didn't know about. It would be a shame if it's ruined. The conversation was interrupted by a student who said there was a telephone call for Nancy Drew. She went off to answer it and found that an agent from the FBI was on the line.
7: The police asked the Bureau to keep you advised of any new developments concerning Ned Nickerson,
3: the man said.
7: I regret, so far, we have no trace of either him or Zap Crossan.
3: I'm sorry to hear that, Nancy replied. My friends and I haven't had any luck either, but we're continuing our search. The agent said that two FBI men were coming to investigate Ned's college room.
7: We'll be there in about 2 hours. Will you try to meet us at the fraternity house?
3: Nancy said she would be glad to, and was looking forward to the men's report. In the meantime, she and her friends had lunch. Bert and Dave had to leave directly afterward to attend more lectures.
6: Will it be all right for Bess and George and me to go to Ned's room to watch the FBI men work?
3: Nancy asked the boys.
7: Bert grinned. If the agents have no objection, I don't see any reason why you shouldn't watch. But be sure you ask for identification when the men arrive. We don't want any imposters going through Ned's personal belongings.
3: Nancy nodded, then smiled. Maybe by tonight we'll have another surprise for you. The boys went off. Soon, two men came to the house and asked for Nancy. After they had shown identification, she led them upstairs. George and Bess followed. A sudden wave of panic came over Nancy. Would Ned ever return to this room? He absolutely must, she said to herself. The FBI agents were very thorough. They searched every inch of the room. Finally, one of the men began to open the desk drawers. He called the girl's attention to the fact that there was nothing in them.
7: That's unusual for a college student, he remarked.
3: George spoke up. Maybe Ned removed the papers?
6: But why?
3: Bess asked.
7: The agent looked up at Nancy. Perhaps Miss Drew has an answer?
3: I can make a guess, Nancy replied. Did you know that there had been a burglary in one of the labs? A great deal of equipment was taken.
6: Isn't it possible the same burglar came here to steal some science papers that belonged to Ned?
7: Very good reasoning,
3: the agent said. Then he picked up a small paper which had lain upside down in the drawer.
7: This is the only thing in here, but it looks interesting, he added, turning it right side up. He handled it carefully so as not to smudge any fingerprints that might be on it. The others peered over his shoulder. Someone had drawn a sketch of an oversized eye. Under it were the letters Kappa, Phi, Kappa, Lambda, Omicron, Psi. Everyone stared at the paper and Bess murmured, "That awful eye again." The agent turned to his companion.
8: "Do you know what this says?"
7: "Yes," the other man replied. "It's Greek. I studied Greek at school. Those letters spell the word Cyclops."
3: Hearing this, Bess gave another little cry.
6: That's the second time today we've come across Cyclops, she told the agents. Nancy informed the men that Ned Nickerson had not studied Greek, so she was inclined to think that someone else had made the drawing. Everyone started conjecturing about who had left it. The burglar, another student, a professor. Nancy, however, was convinced that Crossan had given it to Ned or placed it in his room as a warning. No one had any answers to the questions, and the FBI agents admitted there was nothing else in the room to supply a clue.
7: We'll take this paper along, one of them said, and have the fingerprints on it analyzed.
6: The group went downstairs, and in a few minutes the agents said goodbye. They promised to communicate with Nancy if anything of importance came of their tests. The three girls returned to the guest room and sat down to talk. It seems to me, said Bess, that things are getting to be more of a mess instead of being straightened out. Nancy agreed, but George came to her friend's defense.
7: I think Nancy has accomplished a great deal. She has practically proved that Ned was kidnapped, and probably by Crossan, who was afraid of having an undergraduate receive more praise for some experiment than he would for one of his.
6: You could be right, Bess remarked. But where do we go from here? At that moment, the extension phone in their room rang. Nancy answered. A student who had taken the call said that Ned Nickerson's mother was on the wire. She has something very important to tell you, Nancy, he said. Thank you, she replied to the boy, and he transferred the call to her phone. Nancy, dear, is this you? Yes, Mrs. Nickerson, how are you? Oh, I'm all right, but worried, of course. I understand you have some important news for me. Ned's mother said she felt sure it was important, and went on to say that a large package had arrived from Emerson. It was from Ned and had been mailed to her and Mr. Nickerson several days before. We can't understand why Ned sent those things home during the term. Surely he would need them for his college work. Nancy asked what was in the package. It was filled with papers and all kinds of technical drawings from science courses. Mrs. Nickerson, said Nancy, was there a drawing of an eye? No, dear, why do you ask? Nancy said that she thought Ned might be interested in an experiment to do with a glowing eye. Then asked, does the word Cyclops appear anywhere among the papers? No. That's derived from Greek, isn't it? Mrs. Nickerson inquired. Nothing in the contents contains a Greek word. She went on to say that no letter of explanation had come. What kind of drawings are they? Nancy queried. Oh, various geometrical figures. But one thing we did notice, there were several sketches of helicopters. My husband and I don't know anything about helicopters, so I can't tell you what type they are. Do you think Ned was taking flying lessons? I never heard him mention it, Nancy replied, then inquired if there were any charts for computer programming. I have no idea, Ned's mother replied. I wouldn't know one if I saw it. Nancy asked a few more questions about the papers, but Mrs. Nickerson could not answer them. Suddenly, she suggested, how about you and Bess and George coming here for a little visit and going through Ned's papers? You might even find a message from him hidden among them. Oh, thank you very much, Nancy replied. When would you like us to come? Mrs. Nickerson said, the sooner the better. Can you start right away? I don't see any reason why not, Nancy replied. Would you hold the line a minute while I ask Bess and George? Nancy turned and quickly relayed the message. They agreed at once to go. As the girls packed their bags and wrote a note to Bert and Dave, they discussed what Nancy had learned from Mrs. Nickerson. I can't understand, said Bess, why Ned bothered to send all those papers home. George had an answer.
7: Perhaps he suspected he might be kidnapped and wanted to keep the papers safe. Or it's just possible he decided to vanish so he couldn't be kidnapped. Nancy thought this over. Presently, she said, "If Ned did go away for a personal reason, maybe he's doing some detective work on his own." George nodded. "True. And where does Crossan fit in? Is Ned trailing him because he suspects him of something dishonest?" Bess sighed. "It's all so complicated. But I don't think Ned disappeared voluntarily." In a few minutes, the girls were ready to leave. Nancy decided to call Hannah Gruen and tell her about the change in plans and ask her to notify the Marvins and Fanes. She dialed the number. There was a long wait before her ringing was answered. To her surprise, it was not Hannah's voice that said hello. Instead, it was Marty King.
9: June 17th, 9:25 a.m., Royal Genovian Academy, Madame Hélène's office. "I just made a huge mistake. No, not huge. Humongous. But it's my own fault, I guess. I have no one to blame but myself. It started when I walked into class this morning and saw that there was a folded-up note sitting on my desk. I knew it was for me because on the outside it said, 'To H.R.H. Olivia Grace.' H.R.H. means Her Royal Highness." "Ooh, Olivia," Marguerite teased. "A love letter." Obviously, she was joking. No one would leave a love letter on my desk, except maybe as a prank. And as it turns out, I was right. When I opened up the note, I saw that inside was a drawing of a girl. But not just any girl. Me. I could tell because she had glasses and big curly hair pulled back by a headband. Only the headband had been made into a tiara, which I do not wear to school. Plus, the girl in the drawing was wearing an RGA school uniform with shorts, just like mine. But unlike me, the girl in the drawing had a really, really big butt. That was my first clue that the artist — I am using quotes around the word artist because I don't think the person who drew it is really an artist — was Prince Gunther, or at least someone pretending to be Prince Gunther, who is known for giving the people in his drawings, like Madame Hélène, large butts. Except that coming out of the mouth of the girl in the drawing on my desk was a text bubble that said, "Hi, I'm the Princess of Genovia. My sister is getting married, and I think I'm so great. But I can't dance, and I look stupid, and I smell. Ha ha ha, ki-yow, LOL." Only personally, I didn't think there was anything to laugh out loud about at all. In fact, when I saw the drawing, I got so mad I could feel my face turning red, although I tried not to let how angry I was show in front of everyone else. But it didn't work, since Marguerite asked, "What's wrong? What does it say, Olivia?" "Nothing," I said, and quickly shoved the note in my backpack. Only I wasn't quick enough, because Marguerite snatched the note out of my hand. Then, the next thing I knew, she was looking at it and saying, "Oh, wow, this is really rude. What does kiao mean?" "Nothing," I yelled. "Never mind. Give it back." "Oh, I think it means something," Louisa said with a laugh. She would know. I tried to snatch the note back, but of course Marguerite wouldn't give it up because Victorine and the other girls were crying, "Let me see, let me see." And then, the worst thing ever happened. And that is that Prince Khalil came over and snatched the drawing out of Marguerite's hand and held it high over all our heads, which he could do easily because he's so tall. "No!" Louisa yelled. "Don't look at it, Your Highness." Saying that had the opposite result Louisa was hoping for, though. because once you tell someone not to do something, it automatically makes them want to do it more. Like telling Rocky not to throw things down the stairs from the fourth floor. He simply can't help it, and neither could Prince Khalil. As soon as his gaze fell on the page, he frowned.
10: "Kiao?" he said. "That's not a word."
9: Then he turned the note around for everyone to see.
10: "Who drew this?"
9: he asked.
10: "It isn't very nice. Gunther, this looks like one of your drawings. Did you do it?"
9: When everyone else saw it, they started to laugh. Not in a mean way, exactly. I don't think they were laughing at me. They were laughing at the drawing and how dumb it was. I don't think anyone here really thinks I smell or have a humongous butt. Except my cousin, Louisa. Probably. But I'm starting to think the same of her. Gunther yelled,
10: "No, this I did not do. I draw much better than this."
9: Which is exactly a kind of funny thing to say, if you think about it. "Oh, Gunther," Louisa said, shaking her head. "Obviously you did it. Look, it's your drawing style, exactly. Why must you be so immature and so hurtful to Olivia, Genovia's newest princess?" I was so mad when she said this. I wanted to scream. It got even worse when Prince Khalil shook his head and said,
10: "Not cool, Gunther. Not cool."
9: Gunther's eyes actually filled with tears. I didn't even know Gunther had feelings. I'd been so busy being grossed out by him. But I guess it would hurt my feelings, too, if the tallest, cutest boy in the sixth grade told me I wasn't cool.
10: "No," Gunther wailed. "This I did not do. I know I draw Madame Alain with a big butt, but not this. This I did not draw."
9: "You did it, Gunther," Louisa said, "and we all know it. So you might as well admit it." But I knew Gunther didn't do it, because Louisa's the only one who ever says "kiao," except for me, but I only did it once, by mistake. I don't know why she'd do something so mean. Maybe because Queen Amina said she liked my drawings and didn't pay enough attention to her boring story about her reception gown with a detachable skirt. Or maybe because her pretend boyfriend doesn't really like her. Oh yes, I said it. I said Khalil is Louisa's pretend boyfriend, because I haven't seen any proof yet that Prince Khalil even likes her. But whatever, I know Louisa did it. And what Louisa was doing, accusing Gunther of drawing that picture when I knew he didn't, wasn't fair. "Louisa," I started to say, "why don't you just..." But right then, Monsieur Montclair came into the classroom, a mug of steaming coffee in his hands.
11: "Ladies and gentlemen, what is all this shouting? I could hear you down the hallway. You are hardly deporting yourself like young royals."
9: "Look what Prince Gunther did, monsieur," Louisa cried, showing him the drawing.
10: "No," Gunther said desperately, "I did not do it."
9: Monsieur Montclair took one look at the picture and said with a tired sigh,
11: "Prince Gunther, please go pay a visit to Madame Alain in her office. The rest of you, get in your dance positions. Mademoiselle Justine is on her way."
9: I saw Prince Gunther's face crumple.
10: "No," he said. "This is third strike for me. Madame Alain said if I get one more strike, I have to go back to Starkerdorfel. Then my parents would put me in the Royal Academy in Switzerland."
9: Everyone gasped in horror at the idea of an RGA student having to attend horrible TRAIS. Meanwhile, Gunther picked up his backpack and walked glumly toward the door, his head hanging.
10: "Well, auf Wiedersehen, everyone," he said.
9: I felt so bad for him. He isn't my favorite person or anything. He isn't even in my top 50 favorite people. I don't hate him, or think it's fair for him to get in trouble for something he didn't do.
12: Luisa, I whispered, poking her. I know it was you who made that drawing. Why would you do that?
11: To help you, of course, she said, looking wide-eyed with innocence. Now you don't have to worry about the flexor. You don't even have to learn the steps to the dance, because you don't have to be in it, since you don't have a partner anymore. See?
9: She smiled. I'm a true royal, just like your sister, who everyone says is going to save Genovia from economic ruin.
11: Prego, Olivia.
9: Prego means you're welcome in Italian.
11: Ugh!
9: Luisa, when I need your help, I'll ask for it, okay? I raised my hand.
11: Monsieur Moncler, may I be excused?
9: He sipped his coffee, looking very bored.
11: Yes, Princess Olivia, you may be excused. But next time, remember to use the restroom before class begins, okay?
9: More ugh. Why did he have to bring up the restroom in front of everyone? Like Prince Khalil. Hadn't I been humiliated enough in one morning? Anyway, I'm in Madame Hélène's office now. Or really, the waiting room to her office, where her assistant is playing a video game on his computer, but pretending like he's working. Prince Gunther was totally surprised to see me, which I can understand, seeing as how everyone else thinks he drew a mean picture of me.
10: Princess Olivia, he said, what are you doing here?
9: I know it wasn't you who drew that picture, Gunther, I said.
10: But how?
9: He asked. I didn't want to say, because only my cousin Luisa says kiao, because that would be tattling on Luisa. Instead, I said, I just do. When Madame Hélène gets here, I'll tell her so. Prince Gunther looked even more surprised.
10: You will? Why would you do this for me?
9: I couldn't believe he didn't know. Because, Gunther, this is royalty school. We're supposed to do the right thing. I mean, even if we weren't royal, we're still supposed to tell the truth. And the truth is, you didn't do it. Gunther looked down at his lap. I thought I saw disappointment on his face.
10: Oh,
9: he said.
10: I thought maybe you liked me or something.
11: Ew, the flexor thinks I like him.
9: This is the reward you get for trying to be nice. A green-haired, booger-flinging prince will think that you like him. Then it got even worse, because after I got over trying not to die, I said, well, it's not that exactly, Gunther. It's just that...
10: Because...
9: Prince Gunther looked up to say,
10: I really like you. You're not like the other girls in this school.
9: I did not like the way this conversation was going. Well, Gunther, that's very nice, but...
10: Yes, you're like me.
9: He showed me his shower sandals and knee socks.
10: You aren't afraid to be different. You wear shorts and glasses. You don't care what people say. I think that's cool.
11: Ugh, the flexor thinks I like him, and even worse... The flexor likes me back because he thinks I like to take fashion risks, which I do, but mostly because I like to dress for comfort unless I'm attending an important state function.
9: No, no, no, no! I'm trying to remember what Grandmère and my sister told me to say in these kinds of situations. Surely there has to be some sort of rule that royals follow when someone says they like them, but they don't like that person back. What's the right thing to say in return? Thanks, but no thanks? That seems rude. Thanks, but I just want to be friends? That seems better. The sad part is, Grandmère and I have never talked about what I should say if a green-haired, booger-flinging prince tells me that he likes me and thinks I like him back. Because this is not a situation I ever imagined would happen.
11: Ah!
9: Wednesday, June 17th, 11:25 a.m., Royal Genovian Academy.
12: Phew! Thank goodness that's over. Though now I'm actually worse off than before, really. Grandmère says when you're in a bad situation and you make a poor decision that only puts you in a worse situation, it's called jumping from the frying pan into the fire. Though whenever she says this, Dad always laughs and says, "Mother, when have you ever cooked?" Still, that's what I've just done with Prince Gunther, jumped from the frying pan into the fire. I was getting all ready to say the politest thing I could think of, which was, "Well, Gunther, I do like you, as a friend," when the door to Madame Hélène's office opened, and she finally came in from her meeting, except that I noticed she had a lot of shopping bags. Genovia is known for its fine shopping, so I can understand. But I'm not sure it's right for the head of a school, even a school for modern young royals, to go shopping during school hours. So then I couldn't give my speech to Gunther, because instead I had to tell Madame Hélène that there'd been a terrible mistake and that Prince Gunther was innocent.
11: "I don't know,"
9: Madame Hélène said, looking down at the drawing, which Monsieur Montclair had given to the administrative assistant to give to her as evidence of Gunther's crime.
11: "It certainly looks like Prince Gunther's work."
9: "Well, it's not," I said, horribly aware the whole time that Prince Gunther was staring at me with big lovey-dovey hearts in his eyes, probably planning our royal wedding.
11: "Princess Olivia," Madame Hélène said, "I know you're only trying to protect your new classmate because you want to fit in and don't care to make waves your first week. But I can assure you that this isn't the first time Prince Gunther has done something like this. He's been warned that if he did it again, he'd be expelled."
12: "But I didn't do it,"
9: Gunther cried, turning his big moon eyes on Madame Hélène.
11: "Prince Gunther,"
9: Madame Hélène said, holding his drawing toward him.
11: "Please, don't lie. It isn't becoming of your royal status. Your father would be very disappointed in you. Now, this is obviously your work."
12: "It isn't his work, Madame Hélène," I said.
9: I'm afraid I had to do something very unroyal. I took a deep breath and lied.
12: "It's mine."
9: Madame Hélène stared at me in shock.
11: "Yours? Are you saying you drew this of yourself, Princess Olivia?"
9: "Yes." I opened this journal and showed her some of my sketches. "You see, I love to draw. I drew that picture of myself, Madame Hélène, for exactly the reason you said, to make the other girls in my class laugh, since I want to fit in. You know I haven't been a royal for as long as some of the other students, and I only wanted to make them like me."
11: "I like you,"
9: Prince Gunther said. "Ugh, thanks for not helping, Gunther." I ignored him.
12: "Please, please don't tell my father, Madame Hélène," I said, "or my sister. You can tell my grandmother, though. She won't mind."
11: "Oh, your highness."
9: Madame Hélène looked even more shocked.
11: This is terrible. If you didn't feel that you were fitting in, you should have come to me. You know that I'm available to talk at any time, don't you?"
9: Except when she's busy shopping. "Thank you, Madame Hélène," I said. "That's good to know. Can we go back to class now, please? We need to rehearse. I want to make sure that our wedding surprise for my sister and Prince Michael is perfect."
11: "Of course."
9: Madame Hélène stood up and shook my hand.
11: "And please, if there's anything I can do to make your time at the Royal Genovian Academy more pleasant, do not hesitate to let me know."
12: I said. "Okay, Madame Hélène, I will." Phew. Boy, was I glad when I got out of there. But then I had to deal with Prince Gunther, who was looking at me like I was the dessert trolley they wheel around at lunch.
9: This was not a very comfortable feeling.
11: Princess, I can't believe you did that for me, he said as we walked back to class. No one has ever done something so nice for me. People in this school, well, they don't seem to like me so much. I think they are jealous because of my guns, see?
9: He pushed up the short sleeve of his uniform shirt to show me his muscle. Again. This time, however, I put a hand out to stop him. Yeah, okay, Gunther. Look, I've seen your guns before. You show them to me all the time. He looked a little disappointed by my response, but he pushed his sleeve back down.
11: I'm going to the Olympics, he said, because I'm such a good swimmer.
9: I know, I said. You've said that too. Gunther, you have to stop telling people that. It sounds really braggy. He froze in the middle of the corridor, which is open air and filled with flower-covered vines and little tweeting birds.
11: But it's the truth, he cried. I am going to the Olympics.
9: Even if it's the truth, I said, it's better to let people find out about your talents on their own than for you to go around bragging about them. And another thing, when you flex your arm when we're promenading, you cut off the blood supply to my fingertips. He looked confused.
11: But girls like big muscles. I train every day with the toughest coach in Genovia. He's from the Ukraine. He makes me lift twice my body weight.
9: That's great, but maybe save the flexing for the gym with your coach, I said, because if I show up at my sister's wedding with my hand in a cast, no one's going to be happy about it. And then, when I tell them it was because of you, the Olympic Committee will find out about it, and you'll get in trouble. I had no idea if this was true, but it worked, since he said, looking a little shocked,
11: I'm sorry. I guess I don't know my own strength.
9: I guess not. I probably should have told you earlier.
11: Yes, he said. You must tell me right away if I do anything that is wrong, now that you are my girlfriend.
9: What? Gunther, I said, I'm not your girlfriend. I'm just your friend, who is a girl.
11: No,
9: he said, reaching for my hand as we walked down the corridor toward the sixth grade classroom.
11: You rescued me from being expelled. You like me. I know you do. So now we are more than friends.
9: No, I said, pulling my hand away. No, we are not. Just friends, Gunther. Just friends. He laughed like he thought I was making it up, or teasing him, or flirting or something, which I was not. Ugh. Goodbye, frying pan. Hello, fire. Wednesday, June 17th, 3:35 p.m., Royal Genovian Stables. I'm hiding in the stables right now with Chrissy and Snowball because this is the only place people aren't rushing around to set up things or cleaning for the wedding. And I need to think. I have to get this all down or I'm going to go crazy. I can't believe this. My life is a nightmare. And Nishi is coming tomorrow, expecting me to be living some kind of fairy tale princess life, and I'm so not. Well, I mean, I kind of am, compared to most people. My life is basically much, much better than it was. I don't want to seem ungrateful. But this princess thing is not as easy as I thought it was going to be. Although, I have to admit, the food really makes up for a lot of it. Oh, and the clothes. And having wonderful pets and living with people who actually care about me. But some of them care too much. Prince Gunther, for instance, who has now stopped flinging boogers and making fart noises with his mouth because he thinks if he acts more princely, I'll be his girlfriend. Even though I have assured him in the nicest way possible that this is most definitely not true, there is nothing he can do to make me want him as a boyfriend. Nothing. I only want to be friends. I think tomorrow, if he's still acting so lovey-dovey, I might have to ask my dad if I can be homeschooled, or transfer to the Royal School of Switzerland. I don't want to hurt Gunther's feelings or anything. I already had to watch him cry once today. But I do not want Prince Gunther as a boyfriend, not because of his socks and shower sandals or green hair or anything like that. I just do not

Since this whole thing was Louisa's fault anyway, I gave her a dirty look and whispered back, "Not helping, Louisa." "Why?" She pretended I'd hurt her feelings, which I know I hadn't, because Lady Louisa has no feelings. "Now you can invite him to your sister's wedding reception. You want to have someone to dance with there too, don't you?" "Ack!" "Still not helping, Louisa," I said when I passed her again on the next promenade. She only laughed and flounced away. At least I'm not the only one who notices. Louisa is so mean that even Princess Komiko, who hardly ever says anything, whispered to me at lunch today, "Don't let Lady Louisa get you down, Princess. She's rude to everyone." "But why?" I asked as we practiced using our fish forks. "She's so pretty. Why does she have to be so mean?" "She didn't used to be," Princess Komiko said. "But then her parents got divorced." I almost choked on my endive salad. "Her parents got divorced?" "Yes," Princess Komiko said, "in the second grade. After that, she became very rude. Of course, my parents got divorced too, but I did not become rude to everyone. I guess it can affect different people in different ways. Would you please pass the salt?" I passed Princess Komiko the salt, thinking about what she'd said. Louisa's parents were divorced? That was terrible. I've never had divorced parents, so I don't know what it feels like. I have a dead mother, but she died when I was a baby and I'd got a chance to know her. It's certainly true that things affect different people in different ways. But no one should take their problems out on other people. See, this is why I'd never been as big a fan of fairy tales as Nishi, especially ones with princesses in them. She completely believes that when it says, "and they lived happily ever after" at the end, that's it, that's the end, and everyone really does live happily ever after. But that's not true. Life keeps on happening after the end. Good stuff and bad stuff. You could be a princess like Komiko and have your parents get divorced. Or you could be a princess like me and escape one mean girl, like Annabelle at my old school, only to find another one, my cousin Louisa, at your new school. Who, besides Nishi, even believes in fairy tales anyway? Some of those stories are all right, I guess, like Little Red Riding Hood. It's never a good idea to talk to strangers, especially wolves. But some of those other stories don't even make any sense. It's not physically possible to sleep for 100 years. You would die of starvation. And princes can't really kiss anyone awake, unless what they're really doing is performing CPR. Whenever I bring this up, though, Nishi says I'm missing the point, and that all of these things are happening due to magic, and that I'm just not ready yet to see the magic in real life. But I have seen magic in real life. I went from living in the suburbs of New Jersey to a castle in Genovia, didn't I? So what's Nishi going to say when she gets here and she finds out I'm messing everything up and maybe, possibly, ruining everyone's happily ever after? And, okay, maybe that's a little bit of an exaggeration. Nobody has bitten any poisoned apples and died or anything. But I don't feel as if my plan of helping Mia with her problems as a wedding gift is really working out, in part due to my cousin Louisa, who has problems of her own. Instead, I'm only creating more problems, especially since this afternoon when I got home from school, the majordomo told me that Snowball had stolen 2 sausages and a wheel of brie from the kitchen today. A group of tourists found part of the brie later in the Hall of Portraits. It was behind the bust of my great-great-grandfather. The tourists took photos of it, and now dog cheese is one of the top trending topics online. I wish I could just live here in the stables with Chrissy and Snowball. Everything is so calm and nice and smells like hay, which is quite a good smell,

0: when you get used to it. But as I explained to Rocky when he wanted to fly to the moon, you can't run away from your problems. You have to face them, or they'll never get solved. So I have to go back to school tomorrow and face everyone, including Luisa and Prince Gunther. Oh, there's Grandmère out there with the electricians, telling them where to string the party lights for the reception. I guess I should go help. Wednesday, June 17th, 7:35 p.m., Royal Genovian Bedroom. 5 exclamation points! Wow! 13 smiley faces! Okay, maybe things are looking up. Just a little. I was outside helping the electrician swap out the white party globes for purple ones, which has to be done in secret. Grandmère says it will be a great surprise for Mia to see everyone and everything bathed in soft purple light. When I was the one who got a surprise, Prince Khalil showed up in the Royal Genovian Gardens. "What are you doing here?" I asked from on top of my ladder.
1: "What are you doing here?"
0: he asked from below it. "I live here," I said.
1: "Right," he said with a laugh. "Sorry, I knew that. What I meant was, what are you doing way up there?"
0: "Oh," I said, "helping to hang party lights for my sister's wedding reception. It's in 2 days, and basically nothing is ready, so I'm pitching in to help." I could have given him a longer explanation, like how earlier Grandmère had told me another rule for royals. Better to do it yourself than trust other people to do it, so you know it's done right. But I suddenly remembered that I was wearing my uniform shorts, and I wasn't sure whether or not he could see up them, so I started climbing down. I was surprised when he reached over to hold the bottom rungs of the ladder to steady it, but I shouldn't have been. This kind of courteousness is why Luisa has such a crush on him. "Thanks," I said, as I jumped the last few feet to the garden path. My pink high tops made a satisfying crunching sound on the gravel.
1: "No problem," he said. "Hey, I'm glad we ran into each other. About what happened in school today."
0: Oh no, this was the last thing I wanted to talk about, especially with him. "Uh-oh," I said. "Did you hear that? I think my grandmother is calling me. It's probably time for high tea. Sorry, I have to go."
1: "Wait."
0: Prince Khalil reached out to grab my arm.
1: "I just wanted to say that I think it was cool how you said you drew that picture so that Prince Gunther wouldn't get kicked out of school."
0: I froze. "You did? I mean, you do?"
1: "Yeah."
0: He let go of my arm.
1: "Not many girls would have done that."
0: I was shocked, and not only because Prince Khalil had just grabbed my arm and said I was cool, but because he'd actually noticed something I'd done. Not that I cared. I said. Suddenly, it seemed like all the birds in the garden were tweeting more loudly than usual, and the sun shining a little more brightly, which makes no sense, because I do not even like Prince Khalil. Well, Prince Gunther didn't draw that picture, so I was only doing the right thing.
1: "Yeah,"
0: Prince Khalil said.
1: "But you didn't draw it."
0: This conversation was making me very uncomfortable, because the last thing I wanted to be discussing with Prince Khalil was who really drew the picture, which, of course, was Luisa Ferrari, who secretly wanted to be his girlfriend. "Well," I said, "maybe not. But it still wouldn't have been fair if Prince Gunther got kicked out of school for something he didn't do."
1: "No,"
0: Prince Khalil said.
1: "But if he didn't draw it, and you didn't draw it, who did?"
0: I thought it better to distract him. "What's that?" I pointed at the wire cage Prince Khalil had put down while holding the ladder for me, then lifted again.
1: "Oh, this?"
0: It worked. My trick worked. He held up the cage so I could take a better look at it.
1: "It's a live trap. I'm a volunteer with the Genovian Herpetology Rescue Society. We are here today to trap and relocate your iguanas. It was a good thing I'd climbed down from the ladder, or I would have fallen off it. You are?
2: Yeah,
1: Khalil said, his dark eyes lighting up the way they had in the school dining room.
2: I told my friends at the society what you said about all the problems you were having here at the palace with iguana overcrowding, and they got in touch with the gardening and security staff, and they said we could come in and set up these traps. We're going to relocate as many of your iguanas as we can to the Genovian golf course. They'll be much happier there and won't bother anyone.
1: Wow, I said. That's, really nice of you.
2: Oh, it's nothing.
1: He shrugged modestly.
2: The society is happy to help. Conserving reptiles and amphibians and educating the public about how critical they are to the environment is what we do. Did you know that without many species of reptiles, some plants wouldn't get pollinated and certain pests would overrun the ecosystem?
1: I said, no, I didn't.
2: Well, it's true. Where can I put this?
1: Over here, I said, and led him to the orange tree beneath my bedroom window. I couldn't see Carlos anywhere, but I knew he was around. Sometimes he hides. You're going to need a lot of those, though.
2: I know, he said. That's why we came today. We'll set as many traps as we can now, and then keep coming back. By the wedding, we should have gotten most of them.
1: The birds in the trees seemed to tweet even more loudly. This is going to be the best wedding present for my sister, I said. I've been wondering what I was going to get her, since I don't have any money. He smiled.
2: I never heard of anyone giving someone iguana removal for their wedding before, but I guess it would make a pretty good gift, and not just because it's free. I'd love to be an iguana removal specialist when I grow up, because it makes people so happy, and it's great for the iguanas.
1: Then the grin turned into a frown.
2: Only I can't, of course.
1: I felt a pang for him, since he looked so sad. Why not? Don't they have iguanas in your native land? He looked at me like I was crazy.
2: No, because I have to be a prince.
1: Oh, right, I said, embarrassed. Of course. I can't believe I forgot. I'd also forgotten that his native land was in the middle of a war, and this was why he was a boarding student at the RGA, and his parents lived in France. Probably it had been insensitive of me to have brought it up. I decided to change the subject. You know, I want to be a wildlife illustrator. I think it's possible to be both, royal and something else. Most people do more than one thing.
2: You know what?
1: He said, after crawling from the live trap, which he'd finished setting up.
2: I never thought about it before. But you're right. Like Prince Gunther, he's royal, but he's also a swimmer.
1: I didn't like how our conversations always seemed to go back to Prince Gunther, especially since I don't even like Prince Gunther. At least, not the way Prince Gunther likes me. But since making a big deal about it would only make it seem like I do, I said, yes, just like Prince Gunther.
2: Well,
1: Prince Khalil said, looking at the trap,
2: that's something to think about. Anyway, one down, about 100 more to go.
1: I felt so grateful and happy that he'd come along out of nowhere and been so nice. I wanted to do something nice for him, only I couldn't think what. Warning him about Luisa's plan to make him her boyfriend at the wedding reception ball and dance with him in the moonlight and force him to give up his love of herpetology didn't seem appropriate. Maybe he wants to be Luisa's boyfriend. I don't know. So instead, I just said, well, I'll let you get to work then. Thanks a lot. If you or any of your friends from the Herpetology Society want to come inside for an orange juice or something, find me and let me know.
2: Okay.
1: He smiled. How come I never noticed before what a nice smile he has?
2: Thanks. See you later.
1: See you later.
0: Somehow, as I was backing away from the orange tree, I managed not to trip over any roots or anything. I don't know how. Reading this over, I know it seems as if I like Prince Khalil, but I swear I don't. He's very nice and everything, but I have enough problems without crushing on a prince, especially a prince who happens to be my cousin Louisa's crush. But let's just say if I were going to have a crush on a prince, it would probably be on Prince Khalil. He has very good manners and nice eyes, and he's kind to iguanas. But I don't. At
3: July 9th. Exciting news! I got an email from Trevor Chase, and he'll be flying in to meet with us about the tour on Monday. After we finished band practice, Chloe showed Zoe and me another magazine article about the Bad Boys. Look! These guys even go on vacations together! Friendship goals, right? OMG! Wouldn't it be great if we could do that? I'd love to go on a long vacation with you guys. It would be crazy fun! I giggled. Suddenly, it hit me. Chloe, Zoe, wait a minute. This tour will be like a vacation. We'll be roommates and traveling and hanging out together, right? Every single day! Chloe exclaimed. I never really thought of it like that, but you're absolutely right, Zoe agreed. And I bet we'll stay in swanky luxury hotels. And eat fancy meals with delicious desserts at five-star restaurants prepared by famous chefs, I mused. And swim in huge swimming pools where waiters serve those fruity smoothie drinks with cute little paper umbrellas in them, Chloe said excitedly. What about the spas? We'll relax in jacuzzis and get mani-pedis, Zoe sighed. I can't wait to go window shopping. Swanky hotels always have shops and boutiques nearby that have the cutest stuff, I squealed. And by the time the tour is over, Chloe said dreamily, we're going to be BFFs with the Bad Boys, we shrieked and almost started hyperventilating. We are going to have a blast. However, for me, personally, the most awesome and wonderful thing about our tour will be no Mackenzie Hollister. I don't have the slightest idea why she hates my guts. And even though school is out for the summer, she's still trying her best to totally destroy my life. How do I know this? Trevor Chase said that when he couldn't reach me, he called Mackenzie to get my phone number since her dance group was in the school talent show too. And get this, she actually told him I was in Paris for the summer. But that's not even the worst part. Being the ruthless she-snake that she is, Mackenzie told Trevor that her dance group could open for the Bad Boys instead. Trevor was seriously considering her offer, until he spotted me floating in Lake Wellington, hanging onto that buoy, and rescued me. Mackenzie is such a pathological liar. I can't wait to get away from her for an entire month. My life will finally be drama-free. Anyway, there's no question about it. My BFFs and I are about to have the greatest summer of our lives. And we'll be spending it with the Bad Boys. Based on everything I've ever heard about them, they're the nicest guys ever. This tour is going to be a dream come true. Hey, what could possibly go wrong? Your dream date with a Bad Boys member. You've spent plenty of time fantasizing about dream dates with the Bad Boys. No shame in admitting it. We've all done it. This quiz will tell you once and for all what your ultimate dream date would be and which bad boy will be there to share it with you. Really, though, there are no wrong answers. No matter what you choose, you're going to get a date with one of the bad boys. Lucky you! Number 1. Pick your fave fruit. A. Pineapple. B. Strawberry. C. Watermelon. D. Grapes. Number 2. Pick your fave color. 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Number 3. Pick your fave bad boy song. A. Bad, badder, baddest. B. I'd give anything to have my heart broken by you. C. Don't play me like that. D. You for me. Number 4. Pick your fave way to kill time. A. Hanging out on the bad boy's fan site. B. Taking selfies. C. Playing games on your phone. D. Texting friends. Number 5. Pick your fave city. A. New York City. B. Paris. C. Miami. D. Wherever the bad boys are in concert. Number 6. Pick your dream career. A. Ambassador. B. Fashion model. C. Airline pilot. D. Surgeon. Number 7. How do you want to be remembered? A. Powerful and wealthy. B. Thoughtful and artistic. C. Kind and loyal. D. Brilliant and world-changing. Number 8. Pick your ideal view. A. City skyline. B. Woods. C. Beach. D. Mountains. If you picked mostly A's, your dream date is dancing the night away at the hottest club with Victor. Of course, you'll go straight to the front of the VIP line. No waiting for you. And you'll be front and center when Vic takes the stage to drop some beats. Hey, maybe you'll join him and drop your own. But most of the night, he'll be focused on you, girl. Get your dancing shoes ready. If you picked mostly B's, your dream date is dinner at a romantic restaurant with Nicholas. Candles, flowers, soft music, and tons of fairy lights will set the mood for deep conversation and lingering glances. You'll really find out who this bad boy is when the mics are off. After dinner, you'll go to a poetry reading, and if you're lucky, Nick might share a verse or two about you. If you picked mostly C's, your dream date is burgers and mini golf with Aiden. You know how to have a good time, and you deserve a date who'll make you laugh. Aiden is the sportiest of the bad boys, though we have no idea how he does with a putter. We do know he'll get top scores in the fun department every time. Afterward, fill up on burgers, and we suggest you share a shake. If you picked mostly D's, your dream date is volunteering at an animal shelter with Joshua. Adorable puppies and kittens, and you get to gaze into Joshua's beautiful eyes. What could beat that? Honestly, We can't think of much that feels better than doing good for someone else. And if the company is A+, even better. Afterward, you'll go browse a local bookstore and discover you're obviously soulmates because you both love the same books.
4: Chapter 6. Zoe. Thanks, Heath. I suppressed a sigh as Heath walked over to me and, grinning, offered me some nacho cheese Doritos and a can of brown pop. Z, if you're really okay, I'd like to find Jack and be sure Duchess is okay. Then I'm going to sleep for a little bit of forever, Damien said. No problem, I said quickly, not wanting Damien to say anything about my Aya memory, to Heath. Where's Eric? Stevie Ray asked Heath as I chugged the can of brown pop. He's still outside being all king of the castle. Did you find anything after I left? Stevie Ray's voice suddenly got so sharp that several of the red fledglings glanced over from watching Maria and the Von Trapps sing My Favorite Things. Nah, he's just a butt, and rechecking what Dallas and I already checked. Dallas looked up from his place in front of the TV at the sound of his name. Everything's cool out there, Stevie Ray. Stevie Ray made a come-here motion at Dallas, and he hurried to join us. She lowered her voice and said, Fill me in. I already told you outside before you came down here, Dallas said, his eyes wandering back to the TV screen and cream-colored ponies, crisp apple strudel. Stevie Ray gave his arm a smack. Would you pay attention? I'm not outside anymore. Now I'm in here, so fill me in again. Dallas sighed, turned his full attention to her, and gave her a cute, indulgent smile. Okay, okay, but only 'cause you asked so nice. Stevie Ray frowned at him, and he continued. Eric, Johnny B, Heath here. He paused and nodded at Heath. And me. We searched like you told us to, which was no fun 'cause the ice is really slick and it's super cold out there. He paused. Stevie Ray stared silently at him until he continued. Anyway, like you already know, we were doing that while you were searching down by 21st Street. After a while, we all met back at the grotto. That's when we told you we found those three bodies at the Lewis and 21st Street corner. You told us to take care of them. Then you left. So we did what you said, and then me and Heath and Johnny B came inside to dry off, eat, and watch TV. I guess Eric's still out there looking around. Why? Stevie Ray's voice was sharp. Dallas shrugged. Could be like Heath said, the guy's a butt. Bodies? Said Sister Mary Angela. Dallas nodded. Yeah, we found three dead raven mockers. Darius shot them out of the sky 'cause they had bullet holes in them. Sister Mary Angela lowered her voice. And what did you do with the dead creatures? Put them in the dumpsters behind the abbey, like Stevie Ray said. It's freezing out there. They'll keep. And no garbage trucks are going to be picking up any time soon, what with the ice and everything. We thought they could stay there till y'all decided what to do with them. Oh, oh my. The nun's face had gone pale. You put them in the dumpsters? I didn't tell you to put them in the dumpsters. Stevie Ray practically yelled. Shh, Cremisha told her, while the TV watchers gave us the stank eye. Sister Mary Angela motioned for us to follow her, and the five of us went quickly out of the basement, up the stairwell, and into the Abbey Hall. Dallas, I cannot believe you put him in the dumpsters. Stevie Ray rounded on him as soon as we were out of earshot of the others. What'd you expect us to do with them? Dig a grave and say mass? Dallas said. Then he glanced at Sister Mary Angela. Sorry, I didn't mean to blaspheme, sister. My folks are Catholic. You meant no offense, I'm sure, son, said the nun, sounding a little shaky. Bodies, I hadn't thought about the bodies. Don't worry about it, sister. Heath patted her arm awkwardly. You don't have to mess with them. I get what you're feeling. This whole thing, the winged guy, Neferet, the raven mockers, well, is all hard to... They can't stay in the dang dumpsters. Stevie Ray spoke over Heath as if she hadn't even heard him. It's not right. Why not? I asked calmly. I'd been quiet until then, because I'd been studying Stevie Ray, watching closely as she became more and more upset. Stevie Ray suddenly didn't seem to have any problem meeting my gaze. Because it's not right, that's why, she repeated. They were monsters that were part immortal who would have tried their best to kill us all in a split second if Kelowna had given them the word, I said. Part immortal and part what? Stevie Ray asked me. I frowned at her, but Heath answered before I could. Part bird? No. Stevie Ray didn't even look at him. She kept staring at me. Not part bird. That's the immortal part. In their blood, they're part immortal and part human. Human, Zoe. I feel sorry for the human part and think it deserves more than being stuck in the trash. There was something about the look in her eye, about the sound of her voice, that really bothered me. I answered her with the first thing that came into my mind. It takes more than an accident of blood to make me feel sorry for someone. Stevie Ray's eyes flashed, and her body jerked, almost like I'd slapped her. I guess that's one difference between you and me. All of a sudden, I realized why Stevie Ray was able to feel bad for the Ravenmockers. In a weird way, she must be seeing herself in them. She died, and then, due to what I supposed she could call an accident, she'd resurrected without most of her humanity. Then, due to another accident, she'd gotten her humanity back. Looking at it that way, I guess she felt sorry for them, because she knew what it was like to be part monster, part human. Hey, I said softly, wishing she and I were back at the House of Night and could talk as easily as we used to. There's a big difference between an accident causing something to be born messed up and something terrible that happens after someone's born. On one hand, you're made the way you are. On the other, something tried to change you into someone you're not. Huh? Heath said. I believe what Zoe is trying to say is that she understands why Stevie Ray might empathize with the dead Ravenmockers, even when she really has nothing in common with them, said Sister Mary Angela. And Zoe would be right. Those creatures are dark beings, and even though I too am disconcerted by death, I understand that they needed to die. Stevie Ray's gaze left mine. You're both wrong. That's not what I'm thinking, but I'm not going to talk about it anymore. She started down the hall, walking quickly away from us. Stevie Ray? I called after her. She didn't even look back at me. I'm going to find Eric, make sure everything's really okay out there, and then send him inside. I'll talk to you later. She turned and disappeared through a door I assumed led to the outside, slamming it behind her. That's not usually how she acts, Dallas said. I'll pray for her. Sister Mary Angela whispered. Don't worry, Heath said. She'll be back inside pretty soon. The sun's getting ready to come up. I swiped my hand across my face. What I should have done was follow Stevie Ray outside, corner her, and make her tell me exactly what was going on. But I couldn't deal with one more problem just then. I hadn't even dealt with my Aya memory. I could feel it sitting there in the back of my mind, like a guilty secret. Zoe, are you okay? You look like you need some sleep. We all do, Heath said, yawning. I blinked and gave him a weary smile. Yeah, that's true. I'll go to bed. First, I want to check on Stark real quick, though. Very quickly, Sister Mary Angela said. I nodded. Without looking at Heath, I said, Okay, well, I'll see you guys in about 8 hours or so. Good night, child. Sister Mary Angela hugged me and whispered, And may Our Lady bless and watch over you. Thanks, sister, I whispered back, hugging her tightly. When I let her go, Heath surprised me by taking my hand. I gave him a question mark look. I'll walk you to Stark's room, he said. Feeling defeated, I shrugged, and he and I started down the hall, hand in hand. We didn't say anything, we just walked. Heath's hand was warm and familiar in mine, and I fell into step easily beside him. I was just starting to let myself relax when Heath cleared his throat. Hey, I want to say sorry about that crap outside earlier with Eric and me. It was stupid. I shouldn't let him get to me, Heath said. You're right, you shouldn't, but he can be annoying, I said. Heath grinned. Tell me about it. You're gonna dump him pretty soon, aren't you? Heath, I am so not going to talk about Eric with you. His grin just got bigger. I rolled my eyes. You can't fool me. I know you too well. You don't go for bossy guys. Just shut up and walk, I said. But I squeezed his hand, and he squeezed mine back. He was right. I didn't like bossy guys, and he did know me very, very well. We'd come to a turn in the hallway. There was a nice picture window with an alcove in front of it, complete with a cushy bench that looked perfect for reading. On the windowsill, there was a beautiful porcelain statue of Mary, with several votives burning on either side of her. Heath and I slowed down, pausing by the window. "That's really pretty," I said softly. "Yeah, I've never paid Mary much attention, but all these statues of her, lit up by candles, are cool-looking. Do you think the nun's right? Could Mary be Nix, and Nix be Mary?"
5: "I have no idea."
4: "Doesn't Nix talk to you?" "Yeah, sometimes. But the subject of Jesus' mom hasn't come up," I said. "Well, I think you should ask her next time."
5: "Maybe I will," I said.
4: We just stood there, holding hands and watching the way the warm yellow flames danced off the gleaming statue. I was thinking about how nice it would be if my goddess would visit me during a time that wasn't filled with life and death stress, when Heath blurted, "So, I hear that Stark swore himself into your service as a warrior." I studied him carefully, looking for signs that he was pissed or jealous, but all I saw in his blue eyes was curiosity. "Yeah, he did."
6: "Word is that's a majorly special bond."
4: "Yeah, it is," I said.
6: "He's the guy who can't miss with an arrow, right?"
4: "Right."
6: "So having him on your side is kind of like being protected by the Terminator?"
4: That made me smile.
6: "Well, he's not as big as Arnold, but I guess it's a pretty good comparison. Does he love you too?"
4: His question caught me off guard, and I didn't know what to say. As he'd been doing since we were in grade school, Heath seemed to know the exact right thing to say.
6: "Just tell me the truth, that's all."
4: "Yeah, I think he loves me."
6: "And you him?"
4: "Maybe," I said reluctantly, "but it doesn't change how I feel about you."
6: "But what does that mean for you and me today?"
4: It was weird that his words echoed Aphrodite's question about where the Aya memory left Kelowna and me. I felt overwhelmed because I didn't have an answer for either of them. I rubbed at the headache that was starting to pound through my right temple. "I guess it leaves us imprinted and annoyed." Heath didn't say anything. He just watched me with that sweet, sad, familiar look that said more about how badly I was hurting him than a dozen screaming matches between us would have. He was breaking my heart. "Heath, I'm so sorry. I just... My voice broke and I tried again. "I just don't know what to do about a lot of things right now."
6: "I do."
4: Heath sat down on the bench and held out his arms to me.
6: "Zo, come here."
4: I shook my head. "Heath, I can't. I'm not asking anything from you," he interrupted firmly. "I'm giving you something. Come here." When I just looked at him in confusion, he sighed, reached up, took my hands, and gently drew my stiff but unresisting body to his lap and into his arms. He held me, resting his cheek on top of my head, like he'd been doing since he'd gotten bigger than me, somewhere around the 8th grade. My face was pressed against the crook of his neck, and I inhaled his scent. It was the fragrance of my childhood, of long summer nights sitting in the backyard by the mosquito zapper while we listened to music and talked, of after-game parties where I stayed snug within his arm as lots of girls, and guys, for that matter, gushed about the great passes he'd thrown, of long goodnight kisses and the passion that came with discovering love. And I realized, suddenly, that while I'd been breathing in familiarity and security, I'd also been relaxing. With a sigh, I curled into him.
6: "Better?"
4: Heath murmured.
6: "Better,"
4: I said. "Heath, I really don't know."
6: "Don't."
4: His arms tightened around me and then gentled again.
6: "Right now, don't worry about me or Eric or that new guy. Right now, just remember us. Remember what it's been like between us for years. I'm here for you, Zoe. Through all the crap that I can't really understand, I'm here, and we belong to each other. My blood says so."
4: "Why?" I asked, still cradled in his arms. "Why are you still here? Still willing to be with me, even when you know about Eric and Stark?"
6: "Because I love you," he said simply. "I've loved you for as long as I can remember, and I'm going to love you for the rest of my life."
4: Tears stung my eyes,
5: and I blinked hard, trying not to cry. But Heath, Stark's not going to go away. And I don't really know what I'm going to do about Eric.
6: I know.
5: I drew a deep breath, and on the exhale said, and inside of me, there's a connection with Kelowna that I can't help.
6: But you said no to him and chased him away.
5: I did, but I have memories that are stuck in my soul, and they have to do with who I was in a different lifetime, and during that lifetime I was with Kelowna. Instead of asking me a zillion questions or pulling away from me, his arms tightened around me.
6: It's going to be okay, he said, sounding like he really meant it. You're going to figure all of this out.
5: I don't see how. I don't even know what to do about you.
6: There isn't anything to do about me. I'm with you. That's it.
5: He paused and then added quickly, like he wanted to get the words out of his mouth,
6: if I have to share you with the vampires, I will.
5: Still in his arms, I leaned back so I could meet his gaze. Heath, you are entirely too jealous for me to believe it's okay with you if I'm with another guy.
6: I didn't say it's okay with me. I definitely won't like it, but I don't want to be without you, Zoe.
5: That's just too weird, I said. He took my chin in his hand when I tried to look away from him.
6: Yeah, it's weird, but the truth is, as long as we're imprinted, I know I have something with you no one else has. I can give you something none of those big, bad Dracula wannabes can ever touch. I can give you something that even an immortal can't touch.
5: I stared at him. Heath's eyes were bright with tears. He looked so much older than 18 that it almost scared me. I don't want to make you sad, I said. I don't want to mess up your life.
6: Then stop trying to send me away from you. We belong together.
5: Okay, I realize it was wrong of me, but instead of answering him and arguing that us being together just couldn't work, I curled up in his arms and let him hold me. Yeah, it was selfish of me, but I lost myself in Heath and the touch of my past. The way he held me was perfect. He didn't try to make out with me. He didn't grope me or grind against me. He didn't try to feel me up. He didn't even offer to cut himself and let me drink his blood, which would have automatically let loose a passion between us that would burn both of us out of control. Heath held me gently and murmured how much he loved me. He told me everything really would be okay. I could feel his heartbeat against me. I could sense the rich, enticing blood that was there, so warm and so close. But just then, what I needed even more than his imprinted blood was familiarity, our joined past, and the strength of his understanding. And that's the moment Heath Luck, my high school sweetheart, truly became my consort.
7: Chapter 10. The Marauder's Map. Madame Pomfrey insisted on keeping Harry in the hospital wing for the rest of the weekend. He didn't argue or complain, but he wouldn't let her throw away the shattered remnants of his Nimbus 2000. He knew he was being stupid, knew that the Nimbus was beyond repair, but Harry couldn't help it. It felt as though he'd lost one of his best friends. He had a stream of visitors, all intent on cheering him up. Hagrid sent him a bunch of earwiggy flowers that looked like yellow cabbages, and Ginny Weasley, blushing furiously, turned up with a get-well card she had made herself, which sang shrilly unless Harry kept it shut under his bowl of fruit. The Gryffindor team visited again on Sunday morning, this time accompanied by Wood, who told Harry, in a hollow, dead sort of voice, that he didn't blame him in the slightest. Ron and Hermione only left Harry's bedside at night, but nothing anyone said or did could make Harry feel any better, because they only knew half of what was troubling him. He hadn't told anyone about the Grim, not even Ron and Hermione, because he knew Ron would panic and Hermione would scoff. The fact remained, however, that it had now appeared twice, and both appearances had been followed by near-fatal accidents. The first time, he had nearly been run over by the night bus. The second, fallen 50 feet from his broomstick. Was the Grim going to haunt him until he actually died? Was he going to spend the rest of his life looking over his shoulder for the beast? And then, there were the Dementors. Harry felt sick and humiliated every time he thought of them. Everyone said the Dementors were horrible, but no one else collapsed every time they went near one. No one else heard echoes in their head of their dying parents. For Harry knew who that screaming voice belonged to now. He had heard her words, heard them over and over again during the night hours in the hospital wing while he lay awake, staring at the strips of moonlight on the ceiling. When the Dementors approached him, he heard the last moments of his mother's life, her attempts to protect him, Harry, from Lord Voldemort, and Voldemort's laughter before he murdered her. Harry dozed fitfully, sinking into dreams full of clammy, rotted hands and petrified bleeding, jerking awake only to dwell again on the sound of his mother's voice. It was a relief to return on Monday to the noise and bustle of the main school, where he was forced to think about other things, even if he had to endure Draco Malfoy's taunting. Malfoy was almost beside himself with glee at Gryffindor's defeat. He had finally taken off his bandages and celebrated having the full use of both arms again by doing spirited imitations of Harry falling off his broom. Malfoy spent much of their next potions class doing Dementor imitations across the dungeon. Ron finally cracked, flinging a large, slippery crocodile heart at Malfoy, which hit him in the face and caused Snape to take 50 points from Gryffindor.
8: If Snape's taking Defense Against the Dark Arts again, I'm going off sick,
7: said Ron, as they headed towards Lupin's classroom after lunch.
8: Check who's in there, Hermione.
7: Hermione peered around the classroom door.
9: It's okay.
7: Professor Lupin was back at work. It certainly looked as though he had been ill. His old robes were hanging more loosely on him, and there were dark shadows beneath his eyes. Nevertheless, he smiled at the class as they took their seats, and they burst at once into an explosion of complaints about Snape's behaviour while Lupin had been ill.
10: It's not fair. He was only filling in. Why should he set us homework?
11: We don't know anything about werewolves.
12: Two rolls of parchment.
13: Mm-hmm. Did you tell Professor Snape we haven't covered them yet?
7: Lupin asked, frowning slightly. The babble broke out again.
10: Yes, but he said we were really behind.
11: He wouldn't listen.
12: Two rolls of parchment!
7: Professor Lupin smiled at the look of indignation on every face.
13: Don't worry. I'll speak to Professor Snape. You don't have to do the essay.
9: Oh, no!
7: Said Hermione, looking very disappointed.
9: I've already finished it.
7: They had a very enjoyable lesson. Professor Lupin had brought along a glass box containing a Hinky Punk, a little one-legged creature who seemed as though he was made of wisps of smoke, rather frail and harmless-looking.
13: Lures travellers into bogs,
7: said Professor Lupin as they took notes.
13: You notice the lantern dangling from his hand? Hops ahead. People follow the light, then?
7: The Hinky Punk made a horrible squelching noise against the glass. When the bell rang, everyone gathered up their things and headed for the door, Harry amongst them, but...
13: Wait a moment, Harry. I'd like a word.
7: Harry doubled back and watched Professor Lupin covering the Hinky Punk's box with a cloth.
13: I heard about the match,
7: said Lupin, turning back to his desk and starting to pile books into his briefcase.
13: And I'm sorry about your broomstick. Is there any chance of fixing it?
8: No. The tree smashed it to bits.
7: Lupin sighed.
13: They planted the Whomping Willow the same year that I arrived at Hogwarts. People used to play a game, trying to get near enough to touch the trunk. In the end, a boy called Davy Gudgeon nearly lost an eye, and we were forbidden to go near it. No broomstick would have a chance.
8: Did you hear about the Dementors too?
7: Lupin looked at him quickly.
13: Yes, I did. I don't think any of us have seen Professor Dumbledore that angry. They have been growing restless for some time, furious at his refusal to let them inside the grounds. I suppose they were the reason you fell.
8: Yes.
7: He hesitated, and then the question he had to ask burst from him before he could stop himself.
8: Why? Why do they affect me like that? Am I just...
13: It has nothing to do with weakness,
7: said Professor Lupin sharply, as though he had read Harry's mind.
13: The Dementors affect you worse than the others because there are horrors in your past that the others don't have.
7: A ray of wintry sunlight fell across the classroom, illuminating Lupin's grey hairs and the lines on his young face.
13: Dementors are among the foulest creatures that walk this earth. They infest the darkest, filthiest places. They glory in decay and despair. They drain peace, hope, and happiness out of the air around them. Even muggles feel their presence, though they can't see them. Get too near a dementor, and every good feeling, every happy memory will be sucked out of you. If it can, the dementor will feed on you long enough to reduce you to something like itself, soulless and evil. You'll be left with nothing but the worst experiences of your life. And the worst that has happened to you, Harry, is enough to make anyone fall off their broom. You have nothing to feel ashamed of.
8: When they get near me...
7: Harry stared at Lupin's desk, his throat tight.
8: I can hear Voldemort murdering my mum.
7: Lupin made a sudden motion with his arm as though he had made to grip Harry's shoulder, but thought better of it. There was a moment's silence. Then...
8: Ugh, why did they have to come to the match?
13: They're getting hungry,
7: said Lupin, coolly, shutting his briefcase with a snap.
13: Dumbledore won't let them into the school, so their supply of human prey has dried up. I don't think they could resist the large crowd around the Quidditch pitch. All that excitement, emotions running high. It was their idea of a feast.
8: Azkaban must be terrible.
7: Lupin nodded grimly.
13: The fortress is set on a tiny island, way out to sea, but they don't need walls and water to keep the prisoners in. Not when they're all trapped inside their own heads, incapable of a single cheerful thought. Most of them go mad within weeks.
8: But Sirius Black escaped from them. He got away.
7: Lupin's briefcase slipped from the desk. He had to stoop quickly to catch it.
13: Yes,
7: he said, straightening up.
13: Black must have found a way to fight them. I wouldn't have believed it possible. Dementors are supposed to drain a wizard of his powers if he is left with them too long.
8: You made that dementor on the train back off.
13: There are certain defenses one can use. But there was only one dementor on the train. The more there are, the more difficult it becomes to resist.
8: What defenses? Can you teach me?
13: I don't pretend to be an expert at fighting dementors, Harry. Quite the contrary.
8: But if the dementors come to another Quidditch match, I need to be able to fight them.
7: Lupin looked into Harry's determined face, hesitated, then said,
13: well, all right. I'll try and help. But it'll have to wait until next term, I'm afraid. I have a lot to do before the holidays. I chose a very inconvenient time to fall ill.
7: What with the promise of anti-dementor lessons from Lupin, the thought that he might never have to hear his mother's death again, and the fact that Ravenclaw flattened Hufflepuff in their Quidditch match at the end of November, Harry's mood took a definite upturn. Gryffindor were not out of the running after all, although they could not afford to lose another match. Wood became repossessed of his manic energy and worked his team as hard as ever in the chilly haze of rain that persisted into December. Harry saw no hint of a dementor within the grounds. Dumbledore's anger seemed to be keeping them at their stations at the entrances. 2 weeks before the end of term, the sky lightened suddenly to a dazzling, opaline white, and the muddy grounds were revealed one morning covered in glittering frost. Inside the castle, there was a buzz of Christmas in the air. Professor Flitwick, the charms teacher, had already decorated his classroom with shimmering lights that turned out to be real, fluttering fairies. The students were all happily discussing their plans for the holidays. Both Ron and Hermione had decided to remain at Hogwarts, and though Ron said it was because he couldn't stand 2 weeks with Percy, and Hermione insisted she needed to use the library, Harry wasn't fooled. They were doing it to keep him company, and he was very grateful. To everyone's delight except Harry's, there was to be another Hogsmeade trip on the very last weekend of term.
9: We can do all our Christmas shopping there. Mum and Dad would really love those tooth-flossing string mints from Honeydukes.
7: Resigned to the fact that he would be the only third-year staying behind again, Harry borrowed a copy of Witch Broomstick from Wood and decided to spend the day reading up on the different makes. He had been riding one of the school brooms at team practice, an ancient shooting star, which was very slow and jerky. He definitely needed a new broom of his own. On the Saturday morning of the Hogsmeade trip, Harry bid goodbye to Ron and Hermione, who were wrapped in cloaks and scarves, then turned up the marble staircase alone and headed back towards Gryffindor Tower. Snow had started to fall outside the windows, and the castle was very still and quiet.
14: Psst, Harry!
7: He turned halfway along the third floor corridor to see Fred and George peering out at him from behind a statue of a humpbacked, one-eyed witch.
15: What are you doing? How come you're not going to Hogsmeade?
14: We've come to give you a bit of festive cheer before we go,
7: said Fred, with a mysterious wink.
14: Come in here!
7: He nodded towards an empty classroom to the left of the one-eyed statue. Harry followed Fred and George inside. George closed the door quietly and then turned, beaming, to look at Harry.
14: Early Christmas present for you, Harry.
7: Fred pulled something from inside his cloak with a flourish and laid it on one of the desks. It was a large, square, very worn piece of parchment with nothing written on it. Harry, suspecting one of Fred and George's jokes, stared at it.
15: What's that supposed to be?
14: This, Harry, is the secret of our success,
7: said George, patting the parchment fondly.
14: It's a wrench giving it to you. But we decided last night your need's greater than ours. Anyway, we know it off by heart. We bequeath it to you. We don't really need it anymore.
15: And what do I need with a bit of old parchment?
14: A bit of old parchment?
7: Said Fred, closing his eyes with a grimace as though Harry had mortally offended him.
14: Explain, George. Well, when we were in our first year, Harry, young, carefree and innocent...
7: Harry snorted. He doubted whether Fred and George had ever been innocent.
14: Well, more innocent than we are now. We got into a spot of bother with Filch. We let off a dung bomb in the corridor and it upset him for some reason. So he hauled us off to his office and started threatening us with the usual...
16: Detention! Disembowelment!
14: And we couldn't help noticing a drawer in one of his filing cabinets marked confiscated and highly dangerous.
15: Don't tell me,
7: said Harry, starting to grin.
14: Well, what would you have done? George caused a diversion by dropping another dung bomb. I whipped the drawer open and grabbed this. It's not as bad as it sounds, you know. We don't reckon Filch ever found out how to work it. He probably suspected what it was, though, or he wouldn't have confiscated it.
15: And you know how to work it?
14: Oh, yes. This little beauty's taught us more than all the teachers in this school.
15: You're winding me up,
7: said Harry, looking at the ragged old bit of parchment.
14: Oh, are we?
7: He took out his wand, touched the parchment lightly and said,
14: I solemnly swear that I am up to no good.
7: And at once, thin ink lines began to spread like a spider's web from the point that George's wand had touched. They joined each other, they crisscrossed, they fanned into every corner of the parchment. Then words began to blossom across the top. Great, curly, green words that proclaimed...
17: Messrs Mooney, Wormtail, Padfoot and Prongs, purveyors of aids to magical mischief makers, are proud to present the Marauder's Map.
7: It was a map showing every detail of the Hogwarts castle and grounds. But the truly remarkable thing was the tiny ink dots moving around it, each labelled with a name in minuscule writing. Astounded, Harry bent over it. A labelled dot in the top left corner showed that Professor Dumbledore was pacing his study. The caretaker's cat, Mrs. Norris, was prowling the second floor. And Peeves the poltergeist was currently bouncing around the trophy room. And as Harry's eyes travelled up and down the familiar corridors, he noticed something else. This map showed a set of passages he had never entered, and many of them seemed to lead...
14: Right into Hogsmeade,
7: said Fred, tracing one of them with his finger.
14: There are seven in all. Now, Filch knows about these four.
7: He pointed them out.
14: But we're sure we're the only ones who know about these. Don't bother with the one behind the mirror on the fourth floor. We used it until last winter, but it's caved in, completely blocked. And we don't reckon anyone's ever used this one, because the Whomping Willow's planted right over the entrance. But this one here, this one leads right...

0: used it. Or anyone can read it. Just tap it again and say, mischief managed, and it'll go blank.
1: So, young Harry,
2: said Fred in an uncanny impersonation of Percy.
1: Mind you behave yourself.
0: See you in Honeydukes,
2: said George, winking. They left the room, both smirking in a satisfied sort of way. Harry stood there, gazing at the miraculous map. He watched the tiny ink Mrs. Norris turn left and pause to sniff at something on the floor. If Filch really didn't know, he wouldn't have to pass the Dementors at all. But even as he stood there, flooded with excitement, something Harry had once heard Mr. Weasley say came floating out of his memory.
3: Never trust anything that can think for itself if you can't see where it keeps its brain.
2: This map was one of those dangerous magical objects Mr. Weasley had been warning against. Aids to magical mischief makers. But then, Harry reasoned, he only wanted to use it to get into Hogsmeade. It wasn't as though he wanted to steal anything or attack anyone. And Fred and George had been using it for years without anything horrible happening. Harry traced the secret passage to Honeydukes with his finger. Then, quite suddenly, as though following orders, he rolled up the map, stuffed it inside his robes, and hurried to the door of the classroom. He opened it a couple of inches. There was no one outside. Very carefully, he edged out of the room and slipped behind the statue of the One-Eyed Witch. What did he have to do? He pulled out the map again and saw, to his astonishment, that a new ink figure had appeared upon it, labelled Harry Potter. This figure was standing exactly where the real Harry was standing, about halfway down the third floor corridor. Harry watched carefully. His little ink self appeared to be tapping the witch with his minute wand. Harry quickly took out his real wand and tapped the statue. Nothing happened. He looked back at the map. The tiniest speech bubble had appeared next to his figure. The word inside said, Descendium.
4: Descendium,
2: Harry whispered, tapping the stone witch again. At once, the statue's hump opened wide enough to admit a fairly thin person. Harry glanced quickly up and down the corridor, then tucked the map away again, hoisted himself into the hole head first, and pushed himself forwards. He slid a considerable way down what felt like a stone slide, then landed on cold, damp earth. He stood up, looking around. It was pitch dark. He held up his wand, muttered,
4: Lumos,
2: and saw that he was in a very narrow, low, earthy passageway. He raised the map, tapped it with the tip of his wand and muttered,
4: Mischief managed.
2: The map went blank at once. He folded it carefully, tucked it inside his robes, then, heart beating fast, both excited and apprehensive, he set off. The passage twisted and turned, more like the burrow of a giant rabbit than anything else. Harry hurried along it, stumbling now and then on the uneven floor, holding his wand out in front of him. It took ages. But Harry had the thought of Honeydukes to sustain him. After what felt like an hour, the passage began to rise. Panting, Harry sped up, his face hot, his feet very cold. 10 minutes later, he came to the foot of some worn stone steps which rose out of sight above him. Careful not to make any noise, Harry began to climb. 100 steps, 200 steps, he lost count as he climbed, watching his feet. Then, without warning, his head hit something hard. It seemed to be a trap door. Harry stood there, massaging the top of his head, listening. He couldn't hear any sounds above him. Very slowly, he pushed the trap door open and peered over the edge. He was in a cellar which was full of wooden crates and boxes. Harry climbed out of the trapdoor and replaced it. It blended so perfectly with the dusty floor that it was impossible to tell it was there. Harry crept slowly towards the wooden staircase that led upstairs. Now he could definitely hear voices, not to mention the tinkle of a bell and the opening and shutting of a door. Wondering what he ought to do, he suddenly heard a door open much closer at hand. Somebody was about to come downstairs.
5: And get another box of jelly slugs, dear. They've nearly cleaned us out.

0: said a woman's voice. A pair of feet was coming down the staircase. Harry leapt behind an enormous crate and waited for the footsteps to pass. He heard the man shifting boxes against the wall opposite. He might not get another chance. Quickly and silently, Harry dodged out from his hiding place and climbed the stairs. Looking back, he saw an enormous backside and a shiny bald head buried in a box. Harry reached the door at the top of the stairs, slipped through it, and found himself behind the counter of Honeydukes. He ducked, crept sideways, and then straightened up. Honeydukes was so crowded with Hogwarts students that no one looked twice at Harry. He edged amongst them, looking around, and suppressed a laugh as he imagined the look that would spread over Dudley's piggy face if he could see where Harry was now. There were shelves upon shelves of the most succulent-looking sweets imaginable. Creamy chunks of nougat, shimmering pink squares of coconut ice, fat, honey-coloured toffees, hundreds of different kinds of chocolate in neat rows. There was a large barrel of every flavour beans and another of fizzing whizbees, the levitating sherbet balls that Ron had mentioned. Along yet another wall were special effects sweets, Drupal's best blowing gum, which filled a room with bluebell-coloured bubbles that refused to pop for days, the strange, splintery, tooth-flossing string mints, tiny black pepper imps, breathe fire for your friends, ice mice, hear your teeth chatter and squeak, peppermint creams shaped like toads, hop realistically in the stomach, fragile sugar-spun quills, and exploding bonbons. Harry squeezed himself through a crowd of sixth years and saw a sign hanging in the furthest corner of the shop. Unusual tastes. Ron and Hermione were standing underneath it, examining a tray of blood-flavoured lollipops. Harry sneaked up behind them.
1: No. Harry won't want one of those. They're for vampires, I expect.
2: How about these?
0: Said Ron, shoving a jar of cockroach cluster under Hermione's nose.
3: Definitely not.
0: Ron nearly dropped the jar.
1: Harry, what are you doing here? How did you...
2: Wow,
0: said Ron, looking very impressed.
3: You've learnt to apparate.
2: Of course I haven't.
0: He dropped his voice so that none of the sixth years could hear him and told them all about the Marauder's map.
3: Fred and George never gave it to me. I'm their brother.
1: But Harry isn't going to keep it,
0: said Hermione, as though the idea was ludicrous.
1: He's going to hand it in to Professor McGonagall. Aren't you, Harry?
3: No, I'm not.
2: Are you mad?
0: Said Ron, goggling at Hermione.
3: Hand in something that good. If I hand it in, I'll have to say where I got it. Filch would know Fred and George nicked it.
1: But what about Sirius Black? He could be using one of the passages on that map to get into the castle. The teachers have got to know.
3: He can't be getting in through a passage. There are 7 secret tunnels on the map, right? Fred and George reckon Filch already knows about 4 of them. And the other 3, one of them's caved in, so no one can get through it. One of them's got the Whomping Willow planted over the entrance, so you can't get out of it. And the one I just came through, well, it's really hard to see the entrance to it down in the cellar. So unless he knew it was there...
0: Harry hesitated. What if Black did know the passage was there? Ron, however, cleared his throat significantly and pointed to a notice pasted on the inside of the sweet shop door.
4: By order of the Ministry of Magic, customers are reminded that until further notice, Dementors will be patrolling the streets of Hogsmeade every night after sundown. This measure has been put in place for the safety of Hogsmeade residents and will be lifted upon the recapture of Sirius Black. It is therefore advisable that you complete your shopping well before nightfall. Merry Christmas.
3: See? I'd like to see Black try and break into Honeydukes with Dementors swarming all over the village. Anyway, Hermione, the Honeydukes owners would hear a break-in, wouldn't they? They live over the shop.
1: Yes, but...
0: Hermione seemed to be struggling to find another problem.
1: Look, Harry still shouldn't be coming into Hogsmeade. He hasn't got a signed form. If anyone finds out, he'll be in so much trouble. And it's not nightfall yet. What if Sirius Black turns up today? Now?
3: He'd have a job spotting Harry in this,
0: said Ron, nodding through the mullioned windows at the thick, swirling snow.
3: Come on, Hermione. It's Christmas. Harry deserves a break.
0: Hermione bit her lip, looking extremely worried.
3: Are you going to report me?
0: Harry asked her, grinning.
1: Oh, of course not. But honestly, Harry...
3: Seen the fizzing whizbies, Harry?
0: Said Ron, grabbing him and leading him over to their barrel.
3: And the jelly slugs and the acid pops. Fred gave me one of those when I was 7. It burnt a hole right through my tongue. I remember Mum walloping him with her broomstick.
0: Ron stared broodingly into the acid pop box.
3: Ooh. Reckon Fred'd take a bit of cockroach cluster if I told him they were peanuts.
0: When Ron and Hermione had paid for all their sweets, the three of them left Honeydukes for the blizzard outside. Hogsmeade looked like a Christmas card. The little thatched cottages and shops were all covered in a layer of crisp snow. There were holly wreaths on the doors and strings of enchanted candles hanging in the trees. Harry shivered. Unlike the other two, he didn't have his cloak. They headed up the street, heads bowed against the wind, Ron and Hermione shouting through their scarves.
1: That's the post office!
3: Sunco's is up there.
1: We could go up to the shrieking shop.
3: Tell you what, shall we go for a butterbeer and the three broomsticks?
0: Harry was more than willing. The wind was fierce and his hands were freezing, so they crossed the road and in a few minutes were entering the tiny inn. It was extremely crowded, noisy, warm and smoky. A curvy sort of woman with a pretty face was serving a bunch of rowdy warlocks up at the bar.
3: That's Madame Rosmerta. I'll get the drinks, shall I?
0: He added, going slightly red. Harry and Hermione made their way to the back of the room, where there was a small vacant table between the window and a handsome Christmas tree which stood next to the fireplace. Ron came back 5 minutes later, carrying 3 foaming tankards of hot butterbeer.
3: Happy Christmas,
0: he said happily, raising his tankard. Harry drank deeply. It was the most delicious thing he'd ever tasted and seemed to heat every bit of him from the inside. A sudden breeze ruffled his hair. The door of the three broomsticks had opened again. Harry looked over the rim of his tankard and choked. Professors McGonagall and Flitwick had just entered the pub in a flurry of snowflakes, shortly followed by Hagrid, who was deep in conversation with a portly man in a lime green bowler hat and a pinstriped cloak. Cornelius Fudge, Minister for Magic. In an instant, Ron and Hermione had both placed hands on the top of Harry's head and forced him off his stool and under the table. Dripping with butterbeer and crouching out of sight, Harry clutched his empty tankard and watched the teacher's and Fudge's feet move towards the bar, pause, then turn and walk right towards him. Somewhere above him, Hermione whispered,
1: "Mobili Arbus."
0: The Christmas tree beside their table rose a few inches off the ground, drifted sideways, and landed with a soft thump right in front of their table, hiding them from view. Staring through the dense lower branches, Harry saw 4 sets of chair legs move back from the table right beside theirs, then heard the grunts and sighs of the teachers and minister as they sat down. Next, he saw another pair of feet wearing sparkly turquoise high heels and heard a woman's voice.
5: A small gillywater. Mine. 4 pints of mulled mead.
6: Ta, Rosmerta.
5: A cherry syrup and soda with ice and umbrella.
6: Mmm.
0: Said Professor Flitwick, smacking his lips.
5: So, you'll be the red currant rum minister.
7: Thank you, Rosmerta, my dear. Lovely to see you again, I must say. Have one yourself, won't you? Come and join us.
5: Thank you very much, Minister.
0: Harry watched the glittering heels march away and back again. His heart was pounding uncomfortably in his throat. Why hadn't it occurred to him that this was the last weekend of term for the teachers too? And how long were they going to sit there? He needed time to sneak back into Honeydukes if he wanted to return to school tonight. Hermione's leg gave a nervous twitch next to him.
5: So, what brings you to this neck of the woods, Minister?
0: Harry saw the lower part of Fudge's thick body twist in his chair as though he was checking for eavesdroppers. Then he said in a quiet voice,
7: "What else, my dear, but Sirius Black? I dare say you heard what happened up at the school at Halloween."
5: "I did hear a rumour,"
8: Did you tell the whole pub, Hagrid?
5: Do you think Black's still in the area, Minister?
7: I'm sure of it.
5: You know that the Dementors have searched my pub twice? Scared all my customers away. It's very bad for business, Minister.
7: Rosmerta, my dear, I don't like them any more than you do. Necessary precaution. Unfortunate, but there you are. I've just met some of them. They're in a fury against Dumbledore. He won't let them inside the castle grounds.
8: I should think not. How are we supposed to teach with those horrors floating around?
9: Mm-hmm. Hear, hear!
0: Squeaked tiny Professor Flitwick, whose feet were dangling a foot from the ground.
7: All the same, they are here to protect you all from something much worse. We all know what Black's capable of.
5: Do you know? I still have trouble believing it. Of all the people to go over to the dark side, Sirius Black was the last I'd have thought. I mean, I remember him when he was a boy at Hogwarts. If you told me then what he was going to become, I'd have said you'd had too much mead.
7: You don't know the half of it, Rosmerta. The worst he did isn't widely known.
5: The worst?
0: Said Madame Rosmerta, her voice alive with curiosity.
5: Worse than murdering all those poor people, you mean?
7: I certainly do.
5: I can't believe that. What could possibly be worse?
8: You say you remember him at Hogwarts, Rosmerta. Do you remember who his best friend was?
5: Oh, naturally,
0: said Madame Rosmerta, with a small laugh.
5: Never saw one without the other, did you? The number of times I had them in here. Oh, they used to make me laugh. Quite the double act. Sirius Black and James Potter.
0: Harry dropped his tankard with a loud clunk. Ron kicked him.
8: Precisely. Black and Potter, ringleaders of their little gang. Both very bright, of course. Exceptionally bright, in fact. But I don't think we've ever had such a pair of troublemakers.
6: Oh, I dunno. Fred and George Weasley could give them a run for their money.
9: You'd have thought Black and Potter were brothers,
0: chimed in Professor Flitwick.
9: Inseparable.
7: Of course they were. Potter trusted Black beyond all his other friends. Nothing changed when they left school. Black was best man when James married Lily. Then they named him godfather to Harry. Harry has no idea, of course. You can imagine how the idea would torment him.
5: Because Black turned out to be in league with you-know-who.
7: Worse even than that, my dear.
0: Fudge dropped his voice and proceeded in a sort of low rumble.
7: Not many people are aware that the Potters knew you-know-who was after them. Dumbledore, who was, of course, working tirelessly against you-know-who, had a number of useful spies. One of them tipped him off, and he alerted James and Lily at once. He advised them to go into hiding. Well, of course, you-know-who wasn't an easy person to hide from. Dumbledore told them that their best chance was the Fidelius charm.
5: How does that work?
0: Said Madame Rosmerta, breathless with interest. Professor Flitwick cleared his throat.
9: An immensely complex spell involving the magical concealment of a secret inside a single living soul. The information is hidden inside the chosen person or secret keeper and is henceforth impossible to find. Unless, of course, the secret keeper chooses to divulge it. As long as the secret keeper refused to speak, you know who could search the village where Lily and James were staying for years and never find them. Not even if he had his nose pressed against their sitting room window.
5: So Black was the Potter's secret keeper?
8: Naturally. James Potter told Dumbledore that Black would die rather than tell where they were. That Black was planning to go into hiding himself. And yet Dumbledore remained worried. I remember him offering to be the Potter's secret keeper himself.
5: He suspected Black.
8: He was sure that somebody close to the Potters had been keeping you-know-who informed of their movements. Indeed, he had suspected for some time that someone on our side had turned traitor and was passing a lot of information to you-know-who.
5: But James Potter insisted on using Black.
7: He did. And then barely a week after the Fidelius charm had been performed...
5: Black betrayed them.
7: He did indeed. Black was tired of his double agent role. He was ready to declare his support openly for you-know-who. And he seems to have planned this for the moment of the Potter's death. But as we all know, you-know-who met his downfall in little Harry Potter. Powers gone, horribly weakened, he fled. and this left Black in a very nasty position indeed. His master had fallen at the very moment when he, Black, had shown his true colours as a traitor. He had no choice but to run for it.
6: Filthy, stinking turncoat!
0: Hagrid said, so loudly that half the bar went quiet.
8: Shh!
6: I met him. I must have been the last to see him before he killed all them people. It was me what rescued Harry from Lily and James's house after they was killed. Just got him out of the ruins. Poor little thing with a great slash across his forehead. And his parents dead. And Sirius Black turns up on that flying motorbike he used to ride. Never occurred to me what he was doing there. I didn't know he'd been Lily and James's secret keeper. Thought he'd just heard the news of you-know-who's attack and come to see what he could do. White and shaken he was. And you know what I did? I comforted the murdering traitor.
8: Hagrid, please, keep your voice down.
6: How was I to know he wasn't upset about Lily and James? It was you-know-who he cared about. And then he says, give Harry to me, Hagrid. I'm his godfather. I'll look after him. Ha! But I'd had me orders from Dumbledore, and I told Black no. Dumbledore said Harry was to go to his aunt and uncle's. Black argued, but in the end he gave in. Told me to take his motorbike to get Harry there. I won't need it anymore, he says. I should have known there was something fishy going on then. He loved that motorbike. What was he giving it to me for? Why wouldn't he need it anymore? Fact was, it was too easy to trace. Dumbledore knew he'd been the Potter's secret keeper. Black knew he was going to have to run for it that night. Knew it was a matter of hours before the Ministry was after him. But what if I'd given Harry to him, eh? I bet he'd have pitched him off the bike halfway out to sea. His best friend's son. But when a wizard goes over to the dark side, there's nothing and no one that matters to him anymore.
0: A long silence followed Hagrid's story. Then Madame Rosmerta said with some satisfaction,
8: but he didn't manage to disappear, did he? The Ministry of Magic caught up with him next day.
7: Alas, if only we had. It was not we who found him. It was little Peter Pettigrew, another of the Potter's friends. Maddened by grief, no doubt, and knowing that Black had been the Potter's secret keeper, he went after Black himself.
8: Pettigrew? That fat little boy who was always tagging around after them at Hogwarts?
10: Hero worshipped Black and Potter. Never quite in their league, talent-wise. I was often rather sharp with him. You can imagine how I regret that now.
0: She sounded as though she had a sudden head cold.
7: There now, Minerva. Pettigrew died a hero's death. Eyewitnesses, muggles, of course, we wiped their memories later, told us how Pettigrew cornered Black. They say he was sobbing. Lily and James, Sirius, how could you? And then he went for his wand. Well, of course, Black was quicker. Blew Pettigrew to smithereens.
0: Professor McGonagall blew her nose and said thickly,
10: stupid boy! Foolish boy. He was always hopeless at dueling. Should have left it to the Ministry.
6: I tell you, if I'd got to Black before little Pettigrew did, I wouldn't have messed around with wands. I'd have ripped him limb from limb.
7: You don't know what you're talking about, Hagrid. Nobody but trained hit wizards from the Magical Law Enforcement Squad would have stood a chance against Black once he was cornered. I was junior minister in the Department of Magical Catastrophes at the time, and I was one of the first on the scene after Black murdered all those people. I will never forget it. I still dream about it sometimes. A crater in the middle of the street, so deep it had cracked the sewer below. Bodies everywhere, muggles screaming. And Black standing there laughing with what was left of Pettigrew in front of him. A heap of blood-stained robes and a few fragments.
0: Fudge's voice stopped abruptly. There was the sound of five noses being blown.
7: Well, there you have it, Rosmerta. Black was taken away by 20 members of the Magical Law Enforcement Patrol, and Pettigrew received the Order of Merlin, first class, which I think was some comfort to his poor mother. Black's been in Azkaban ever since.
0: Madame Rosmerta let out a long sigh.
8: Is it true he's mad, Minister?
7: I wish I could say that he was. I certainly believe his master's defeat unhinged him for a while. The murder of Pettigrew and all those muggles was the action of a cornered and desperate man. Cruel. Pointless. Yet, I met Black on my last inspection of Azkaban. You know, most of the prisoners in there sit muttering to themselves in the dark. There's no sense in them. But I was shocked at how normal Black seemed. He spoke quite rationally to me. It was unnerving. You'd have thought he was merely bored. Asked if I'd finished with my newspaper. Cool as you please. Said he missed doing the crossword. Yes, I was astounded at how little effect the Dementors seemed to be having on him. And he was one of the most heavily guarded in the place, you know. Dementors outside his door day and night.
5: But what do you think he's broken out to do? Good gracious, Minister, he isn't trying to rejoin you-know-who, is he?
7: I dare say that is his eventual plan,
0: said Fudge, evasively.
7: But we hope to catch Black long before that. I must say, you-know-who alone and friendless is one thing. But give him back his most devoted servant, and I shudder to think how quickly he'll rise again.
0: There was a small chink of glass on wood. Someone had set down their glass.
10: You know, Cornelius, if you're dining with the headmaster, we'd better head back up to the castle.
0: One by one, the pairs of feet in front of Harry took the weight of their owners once more. Hems of cloaks swung into sight, and Madame Rosmerta's glittering heels disappeared behind the bar. The door of the Three Broomsticks opened again. There was another flurry of snow, and the teachers disappeared.
1: Harry?
3: Harry?
0: Ron and Hermione's faces appeared under the table. They were both staring at him, lost for words.
11: Rule number 9. Best friends rescue each other when someone's evil sister has them trapped. Cheyenne and her mom were looking down at a glass case of jewelry, just like the one I was standing next to. Only Cheyenne hadn't noticed me yet, since all of her attention was on the earrings she was looking at. I shrank behind a spinning rack of jewelry on top of the case beside me, so she hopefully wouldn't see me. I just didn't really feel like talking to Cheyenne right then. I mean, I didn't feel like talking to her when I was in school. Why would I feel like talking to Cheyenne outside of school?
12: Those earrings are $100, Cheyenne, Mrs. O'Malley said. That's too expensive.
11: I don't care, Cheyenne said in a rude voice. The kind of voice that, if I'd ever used it with my mom, would have gotten me sent to my room with no dessert. They're really cute, and they'll be perfect with my purple top.
12: But you have a pair just like them, Mrs. O'Malley said.
11: Yeah, Cheyenne said, but I lost them, remember? Oh, Cheyenne, Mrs. O'Malley let out a sigh. Why can't you learn to be more responsible? Cheyenne got a look on her face that I recognized. It was her, now I'm going to start crying look. I wondered if she was thinking about the Jonas Brothers concert her mom had failed to get tickets for. Mom! She practically yelled. A couple of people shopping nearby looked over. I hoped they didn't wonder why I was crouching behind a jewelry stand. I pretended to be really, really interested in a pair of earrings shaped like violins, even though I don't have pierced ears or play the violin. Shut up! Up! You couldn't even get the part of Princess Penelope for me, Cheyenne yelled at her mom. The least you can do is get me these. I couldn't believe Cheyenne had said shut up to her mom. If I had ever said that to my mom, or tried yelling at her like that, well, I wouldn't get what I wanted. That was for sure. Oh, for heaven's sake, Cheyenne, Mrs. O'Malley said. She signaled to a sales lady who came right over.
12: Could we look at these, please? Mrs. O'Malley asked, pointing at the earring Cheyenne wanted. That cost $100 from inside the display case.
11: We'll take them, Cheyenne said before the sales lady even had a chance to get them out.
12: Cheyenne, her mother said. But she was laughing, like, isn't she adorable? Not using her, you're going to get it if you don't use a different tone with me, young lady voice, the way my mother would have if I'd been as bossy with her as Cheyenne was being. Here you are, the sales lady said, and she laid the pair of purple sparkling earrings down on the counter in front of Cheyenne. They're genuine amethysts. No way. Cheyenne was getting a new pair of $100 genuine amethyst earrings, and it wasn't even her birthday or Christmas? Just because she'd look like she was going to cry when her mother had said no? If I had ever tried something like that, my mother would have made me go sit in the car. Well, no, she wouldn't really. But only because Child Protective Services would arrest her. But she'd at least have taken away my TV privileges for a week. Wow. Things were sure different at Cheyenne's house than they were at my house. I guess the rule at Cheyenne's house was, if you whine enough about it, you'll get what you want. Whereas the rule at my house is, if you whine about it, you'll get sent to your room and also have your TV privileges suspended and maybe also no dessert and possibly also your Nintendo DS taken away for a week. Well, Mrs. O'Malley asked her daughter, what do you think? They're all right, Cheyenne said with a sigh. But playing Princess Penelope would be better. Well, Mrs. O'Malley said, handing the sales lady her credit card, that isn't going to happen. Because Mrs. Hunter is a big... Now, Cheyenne, Mrs. O'Malley said, finally using a warning voice. Remember what Mrs. Jenkins said. You can't always have the lead in the play every time. Even if I'm the best? Cheyenne demanded. Even if you're the best, Mrs. O'Malley said. You need to let some of the other little girls have a turn. I felt my face turning red. This was ridiculous. Cheyenne wasn't the best. And it was horrible that Mrs. O'Malley was standing there saying that she was. Even if she was her mother. Come on, Mrs. O'Malley said, taking the bag the sales lady handed to her, then giving Cheyenne a fond hug. Let's go get some ice cream. Would you like that? I guess, Cheyenne said, not looking very excited. But none of that crummy frozen yogurt. I want real ice cream. Of course, Mrs. O'Malley said, sighing as they walked away. Ice cream? Cheyenne gets $100 amethyst earrings and ice cream? My mom won't even let me get pierced ears until I'm 13, let alone ice cream before dinner. Hi, honey. My mom, coming up behind me, scared the life out of me. I jumped so high in the air, I almost knocked over the earring rack. Are you all right? Mom asked. What were you doing down there anyway? Oh, nothing, I said. Just looking at these, earrings. But you don't even have pierced ears. Mom looked confused. I know, I said. Cheyenne and her mom had fortunately disappeared around the corner. I was just... Can we go look at cat collars now? Of course. We bought a special collar with a Velcro fastener for Musi, so if he was ever climbing a tree, not that I ever let him outside, but in case I ever do, and a branch slipped between his collar and his neck, the collar would break away and he wouldn't choke to death, a frequent cause of death in cats. At least according to Sophie, who was always telling us horrible stories about ways you could die. In honor of Kevin, I chose a pirate collar with skulls and crossbones on it. I figured Musi, being a boy cat, might like it better than the pink sparkle collar he currently wore. Over the weekend, Rosemary, Caroline, Sophie, Erica, and I got together at Erica's house to practice our parts for the play. Erica had some fairy wings left over from a Halloween costume Missy had once worn, so she put them on, and Mom had fished Dad's Dracula cape out for me, even though she hadn't had a chance to cut it down yet, so I wore that. Rosemary had a sword one of her brothers let her borrow. Sophie had a tiara she found somewhere, and Caroline taped an empty toilet paper roll to her forehead to make it look like she was a unicorn. We acted out our parts very dramatically, if you ask me. So dramatically that Missy came into Erica's room 3 times to ask us to quit being so dramatic, even though we told her
11: very politely that we were doing something school-related and that we had to be loud. The third time she came into Erica's room, Missy yelled, "You guys!" She kind of spat when she said the word guys, because of her braces. "I'm trying to talk to my friend Stacy. She's going through a real hard time right now because her boyfriend just texted her that he's breaking up with her. So can you please shut up?" After that, we decided instead of play practice, it would be more fun to spy on Missy's phone conversation, even though Erica didn't think we should, because Missy would be madder than ever if she found out. But we all swore we wouldn't get caught, since we'd be quieter than mice. So when we finally got Erica to agree, we all crawled into the hallway and huddled outside Missy's door and heard her going, "Uh-huh. And then what did he say? And then what did you say? Well, then what did he say? Well, then what did you say? Well, then what did he say?" Which was fun for a while, but then got kind of boring. Until Rosemary got the idea we should shove a paperclip through the big old-fashioned keyhole of Missy's door and let it drop down to the other side, inside Missy's room, just to see if she'd notice. So we did, and Missy totally didn't notice. Maybe because she was so involved in talking to her friend Stacy and all, and helping her through her big breakup. So then, after some coaxing from us, Erica went and got some more paper clips. And then we all took turns shoving them through Missy's keyhole. Plink, plink, they went as they hit the wood floor beneath Missy's door. When we lay down, we could see them beneath the door, piling up right there on top of one another. But Missy wasn't paying any attention. She just kept going, "Well, obviously you deserve better, Stace. You know what? You know what? He's beneath you, that's what. Let him have her if that's the type of girl he wants. If he wants to take her to the formal and not you, so what? She's not worth your crying over. Neither one of them is." Plink, plink. It was really, really hard not to give ourselves away by laughing. Sophie had to press both her hands over her mouth so no laugh noises escaped. I have to admit it had been kind of hard for me to start liking Sophie again, after her getting the part of Princess Penelope and not me. I mean, I didn't want to be jealous because she was my friend. But a part of me totally was when I thought about how I wasn't going to be able to wear my gold flower girl dress on stage. But as we slipped paperclip after paperclip through the keyhole, and Missy still didn't notice, Sophie looked so funny trying not to laugh, I couldn't help but start to feel a little friendly toward her again. We were all holding our breath as Rosemary slipped about the 50th paperclip through Missy's keyhole when a voice behind us went, "Girls, what are you doing?" We all jumped nearly out of our skins until we twirled around to see it was only Erica's older brother, John, standing there. We sagged with relief that it wasn't Mr. Harrington. "Shh," Erica said worriedly. "We're slipping paperclips through Missy's keyhole. Don't tell."
13: "Paperclips?"
11: John made a face. "What's the fun in that?"
13: "Well, what else are we going to put through there?" Rosemary wanted to know.
11: "Hang on a minute," John said, and he disappeared up the staircase to his room, which is in the Harrington's finished attic. A minute later, he came back with a spray can with a special nozzle.
13: "Silly string," he said.
11: Erica looked shocked. "But she's totally going to notice that."
13: "Isn't that the point?" John wanted to know. "Step aside, ladies, and let the master do his work."
11: We all moved over as John knelt down in front of his sister's bedroom door, put the can of silly string up against the keyhole, then pressed the nozzle. We heard the shh sound of a spray of silly string being set loose. Then we heard a scream from inside Missy's room.
13: "Retreat!" John yelled, jumping to his feet. "Retreat! Retreat!"
11: Screaming, we all began running in different directions as Missy tore open her bedroom door, shrieking,
14: You ingrates! Look what you've done to my floor! It's a mess!"
11: It's really hard to run when you're laughing so hard you can't see properly because of the tears in your eyes. But I grabbed hold of a fistful of Rosemary's shirt and hoped wherever she was going, she'd just drag me there.
14: "Get back here!"
11: Missy yelled, her voice sounding scarily closer. I couldn't see how close she'd gotten, though, because my laugh tears were still keeping me from being able to see anything, really.
14: Get back here and clean this up! She's coming! Rosemary screamed hysterically. Run!
11: I still had hold of Rosemary's shirt. We had almost made it to the safety of Erica's bedroom when, suddenly, someone stomped down on the back of Dad's cape, which I was still wearing. This yanked me backwards so hard that my feet flew out from under me. It also caused the ribbons that held Dad's cape tied around my neck to cut into my throat. My eyes weren't filled with laugh tears anymore, but real tears. Because, excuse me, but that totally hurt. Also, I was lying on my back, blinking up at a big, blurry image I realized had to be Missy. Missy was the person who'd stepped on the back of my cape. I was caught. By the enemy. By Missy.
14: You little brat!
11: Missy snarled in my face.
14: I can't believe you! Why are there paper clips all over my floor?
11: You better get in there and clean it all up. Allie! I heard Sophie scream from somewhere that sounded far away. We've got to rescue Allie!
13: Troops! I heard John yell. One of our men is down and has been captured. We can't leave a fellow soldier in enemy hands.
11: The next thing I knew, silly string and paper clips were flying everywhere. Most of the silly string was hitting Missy's shirt.
14: John! Missy screamed. I'm going to kill you. This shirt is brand new from the Gap.
11: Here, Allie, Sophie said, appearing from nowhere and holding out a hand. We're here to rescue you. I grabbed the hand Sophie was offering and let her pull me up, while Erica, Caroline, and Rosemary formed a huddle around us so Missy couldn't get us. All of them were screaming. Caroline's toilet paper roll unicorn horn was dangling off her forehead by a single piece of tape, but she didn't appear to notice.
13: Stay back,
11: John was yelling as he kept spraying Missy with silly string.
13: Stay back, vile beast!
14: You are so dead,
11: Missy shrieked, trying to grab John and put him in a headlock.
14: I can't believe how immature you're being.
11: You guys, Erica yelled in alarm. Stop fighting.
13: Never. John was blindly shooting silly string into the air now. Never give up. Never surrender.
11: Hey, Mrs. Harrington yelled up the stairs.
14: What's going on up there?
11: We all froze. Only some of the silly string John had sprayed kept moving, falling softly from Missy's shirt to the top of John's head. Nothing, we all called down to Mrs. Harrington at the same time.
14: Well, I think your friends have been over long enough, Erica,
11: Mrs. Harrington replied from downstairs.
14: It's time for them to go home now. I'm just about to take dinner off the stove. John, come down and set the table. It's your turn.
11: Okay, Mrs. Harrington, Rosemary said sweetly. I'll call my parents to come pick me up right away. We waited until we heard Mrs. Harrington's footsteps walking away. Then Missy said, ha, and knocked the canister of silly string from John's hand before letting go of his head.
13: You have to set the table, loser.
14: Takes one to know one, John said.
11: And with quiet dignity, he brushed all the silly string from his head. Then, seeing that I'd been successfully freed, he gave us all the two-fingered V sign for victory and said,
13: "We will fight again another day, troops,"
11: and ran down the stairs. Missy looked over at us, rolled her eyes, and stomped back into her room, but not before saying, "Ingrates," and slamming her door.
14: That, Caroline said, her toilet paper roll unicorn horn bobbing as she spoke,
11: was awesome. I wish I had an older brother.
14: No, you don't, Erica said mournfully. Usually, I'm the one he sprays silly string on.
11: I turned to Sophie. I was sorry for hating her as much as I had over the Princess Penelope thing. She was a true friend, after all, for rescuing me from Missy. And it wasn't her fault she'd gotten the role instead of me. The best man, or woman, for the part had won. That was all. Thanks for rescuing me, I said to her.
14: Oh, Sophie said, laughing. It was nothing.
11: But it hadn't been nothing.
12: Sophie had saved me from Missy's evil clutches, and all I'd done was entertain mean thoughts every now and then about her possibly falling down the stairs and breaking her leg, and me getting to play Princess Penelope at the last minute. Well, not anymore, because best friends don't think those kind of thoughts about each other. Best friends rescue each other when someone's evil sister has them trapped. That's a...
15: Chapter 7 Bree. After not losing the Woo kids, Bree, Malia, and Dot made their way back to Malia's house to regroup. Malia's room was always a disaster, and today was no exception. Clothes, books, magazines, and random sporting goods were strewn on every surface. Bree pushed aside a math textbook, crumpled gym clothes, and a yearbook open to Connor Kelly's photo to clear some space on the floor. That's when Malia's phone rang. "Oh, hi, Miss Larson," said Malia, making eyes at Bree and Dot and giving them a big thumbs up. Dina and Erica Larson had boy triplets, Thor, Ruckus, and Bronson. They lived in a giant house overlooking the beach, and they were super nice. Malia switched her phone onto speaker so they could hear the conversation. "Cynthia Wu just told me what a tremendous job you all did watching her girls, and I was wondering if I could possibly hire you for later this week," trilled Ms. Larson. "We'll be happy to pay a premium, of course, since it's for three children." The girls' eyes widened when she told them her rates. It was more than twice what Mrs. Wu had paid. If they could babysit regularly, they'd be totally set. "Erica and I have to go to this fundraiser to benefit the elusive Pacific narwhal," Ms. Larson continued. "It could run pretty late into the evening, until 9 or 10 at least, so you'd have to stay past bedtime."
16: "We'd love to,"
15: the girls all chimed at the same time. Bree couldn't remember another time she'd ever been more excited, except maybe that one time she won the Guess How Many Jelly Beans Are in the Jar contest at school, and her prize was all of the jelly beans, 1,378 of them. And also her birthday the years she turned 4, 6, 7, 9, 10, and 12, and also every single Christmas. Because presents, obvi. Malia's bedroom door swung open a crack. "Why were you talking to Dina Larson?" asked Chelsea, popping her head through the doorframe.
16: "Why were you lurking outside my room?" Malia spat back.
15: "Everyone knows the hallway is neutral territory, Malia," Chelsea retorted.
16: "My name is Aaliyah, and my personal affairs are none of your business,"
15: Malia yelled and slammed the door in Chelsea's face.
16: "You guys, what just happened was an amazing moment," Bree said.
15: No, it wasn't. My sister is the worst," said Malia Aaliyah.
16: "No, not that. I meant Dina Larson calling. It was like an actual moment from the Babysitters Club. We're sitting in our founder's bedroom when a call comes in, and just like that, we book a job. We're in business,"
15: Bree said, breaking into a dance that she hoped would make Taylor Swift proud.
16: "You know what? You're right," said Malia. "I think we deserve to celebrate."
15: "I couldn't agree more," added Dot. "And what better way to celebrate than retail therapy?" The answer was clear. It was time to go to the mall. Glitter was honestly the best. Bree knew not everyone had an appreciation for it. Ahem, Dot. But those people probably didn't know how to have fun. And Bree felt bad for them because fun was so much fun, you know? Bree wasn't aware of exactly how many types of glitter there were in the universe, but it was really a lot. There was glitter nail polish, obviously, but also glitter eyeliner, glitter sneakers, glitter backpacks, glitter phone cases, glitter pens, glitter sunglasses, glitter bikes with matching glitter helmets. Like, picture all the normal things that already exist in the world. Now, picture them sparkly. How amazing is that? Bree knew they were supposed to save for the party, but from the moment Mrs. Wu handed over the money, Bree wanted to buy it all. She wanted every inch of her life to be covered in glitter. Mall roaming was something they did on the regular, but this time, everything felt different. That mall smell, a mixture of French fries, perfume samples, floor cleaner, and happiness, was more delicious than usual. Everything even looked different. Bigger, brighter, bursting with shiny new objects that made Bree's heart hurt from how much she wanted them. Usually, her mom gave Bree a shopping allowance and told her to have fun. But then she'd want to know what Bree spent it on. With her own money, it was like Bree could do anything she wanted. Smart businesses reinvest their money back into the company, said Dot as Bree lovingly petted a denim jacket with sequin patches. Like taking out ads on social media or making merch for the kids with our logo on it. Dude, where do you learn this stuff? Asked Malia. What? Who doesn't know that? Dot asked. I love you guys, Bree said, because she did love them, and also because she didn't know how else to participate in the conversation. They rounded the corner where they spotted a bunch of boys from school hanging out near the surf shop. Boys were so weird, because they went to the mall as much as girls did, but they never bought anything. They just roamed around in packs, like the grazing yaks on the Nature Channel. Oh my God, squealed Malia. It's Connor Kelly. Ever since fifth grade, Malia had been obsessed with Connor Kelly, which Bree could never quite figure out. Like, sure, he was kind of cute, but otherwise he reminded Bree of a turtle. He moved slowly around Playa del Mar, glancing around from time to time and not contributing much. Bree liked turtles the way she loved all animals, but it seemed like it might be hard to fall in love with one. But Connor had floppy hair and trendy sneakers, and when you're a 13-year-old boy, sometimes that was all you needed.
17: I don't want him to see me like this.
15: Malia started obsessively touching her face, like it was covered with a swarm of honeybees.
17: Don't want him to see you like what?
15: Bree asked.
17: I'm not wearing any makeup. My hair is a mess. These pants are from last year.
15: You look exactly the same as you always do, said Dot. Malia appeared to take major offense to this. Still, in a show of solidarity, they all crouched behind the make-your-own photo strip booth, trying to hatch their next plan.
17: Let's go to the toy store,
15: Bree said, pointing to the shop just in front of them.
17: You know, just to hide out until the boys pass by.
15: This was a lie. Bree actually wanted to go to the toy store because she secretly still liked it. But it had recently become unacceptable to shop there, and so Bree mostly kept this fact to herself.
17: Good idea, said Malia.
15: They scurried into the shop and immediately ducked into an aisle, safely out of sight.
17: Wow, Bree said. It's been so long since I was in here. I barely remember where anything is.
15: None of this was true.
17: Look, Bree, it's you, said Dot,
15: the most enthusiastic creature in the animal kingdom. She held up a stuffed golden retriever with glittery eyes. It was super cute and fluffy, with a pink tongue sticking sideways out of its mouth. Bree took it from her and gave it a little squeeze.
17: Oh my God, Dot,
16: That is like the nicest thing anyone's ever said to me.
17: It seriously was. Golden retrievers were so sweet and nice and loyal, not to mention popular. Bree bet that was the most popular breed there was. If she had to turn into an animal and couldn't be a house cat and also couldn't be a jungle cat, then she would definitely